0: Nepal's Foreign Secretary Amrit Bahadur Rai says aid is coming in from around the world.
1: Essential items are also being received from USA, Japan, UAE, Qatar, Australia, and other countries and partners. As relief operations continue, further assessments are being made, and we will reach out to our neighbours and international partners for additional assistance and support as needed.
0: More than 20 people are unaccounted for after flash flooding swept through parts of the Grand Canyon. Around 60 people have so far been airlifted out of the area, with more expected to follow. More rain and thunderstorms are possible for the area today. The state opposition leader has thrown her support behind calls for a ban on smart glasses that record video. The federal government is under pressure to introduce a temporary ban on the wearable recording devices while Australia's privacy laws catch up. It comes as the eSafety Commissioner urges the tech companies making them to automatically blur the faces of people who are being filmed without their consent. Liberal leader Kelly Sloan says the devices encroach on people's privacy.
2: A lot of these glasses have an ability to switch off that recording light, so at the very least we need to have some form of protection around letting people know when they are being filmed and when they're not. You know, it's creepy. Why do we need sunglasses to record people? If you want to record people, you've got your phone, they can see what you're doing.
0: Australia's Workplace Tribunal has ordered a worker and their employer not to communicate with each other using artificial intelligence. Sarah Richards has the story.
3: In response to a bullying complaint, the Fair Work Commission found the Queensland employees' correspondence to their workplace was repetitive and often couched in accusatory language. The tribunal ruled in July that the worker had been bullied, but ordered that all future communications between the parties be kept respectful, brief, and without the help of AI. Digital communication professor Daniel Angus says there is a natural appeal to using the technology to sound more forceful or persuasive.
4: I understand why the Fair Work Commissioner has stepped in and said, no, we want you to kind of break it down back to basics.
3: He warns that people shouldn't get into an arms race in which communication is increasingly outsourced to AI agents.
0: Tributes are flowing for Australian boxing royalty Tony Mundine, who's died at the age of 75. His death was confirmed by his son, former world champion boxer Anthony Mundine, overnight. Tony Mundine was the only Australian boxer to compete professionally in four weight divisions. He began fighting as a teenager in tent boxing shows near Grafton in northern New South Wales and retired from professional boxing in 1984. Warren Mundine was Tony's cousin and says his boxing fame never changed who he was as a person.
5: He couldn't go anywhere without a crowd coming. And then every one of those people who come, he had time for and he spoke with them and he worked with them and he was just an amazing man.
0: Looking at the weather for New South Wales, isolated showers along the far north coast, fine elsewhere with daytime temperatures above average. Sydney's weather, a mostly sunny Monday, a top of 21 degrees on the coast and 24 in the west. Right now it's 17 degrees on the coast, it's 16 in Penrith, and the humidity is on 66%. ABC News.
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9: You're with Sarah Dingle.
10: Certainly are. Good morning. Sarah Dingle here, filling in today for Hamish McDonald, who is away on holiday this week. He is absolutely fine. He is living his best life. You're listening to 702 ABC Sydney Mornings. It's Monday the 31st of August, and coming up you'll hear from New South Wales Surf Life Saving about new shark mitigation measures coming to Sydney beaches for tomorrow as the weather heats up. Also, efforts are being made to bathe Queensland in green and gold for the 2032 Olympics. How? By planting lots of wattle trees. You'll hear more about that at 10:20. Then Monday Matters is coming up at 10:30. Today, we want to give you the opportunity

0: opportunity to ask the hard questions. We have been talking a lot recently about issues of consent and violence against women. It's been a lot. The news about the Sydney Swans, violent threats against female politicians, alleged sexual assault cases against Sydney high school boys, and the death of a teenage girl in a suspected sexual strangulation case. These stories are really confronting, we know, and they're really hard to talk about it, but that conversation is so important. So today, domestic violence survivor and advocate Anna Coutts-Trotter is going to join you for Monday Matters at 10:30. If you have questions about educating yourself or any young people in your life, this is your opportunity to ask. 1300 222 702 is the number. For now, though, let's get to traffic.
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0: Joining us for traffic now is John Pearson from the Traffic Management Centre. Good morning to you, John.
3: Hi, Sarah. Yes, good morning. No major issues on the roads. Earlier peak hour traffic has certainly calmed down over the past hour or so. Just at Homebush West, we have reports of a crash on Centenary Drive, just approaching Arthur Street. A little bit of traffic in both directions there on Centenary Drive, so allow some extra time there. At Warunga, a broken down truck, one northbound lane closed on Pennant Hills Road, just approaching the Pacific Highway there, so exercise caution there as well. And at Heathcote on the Princess Highway, a broken down car just southbound at Wilson Parade on the Princess Highway there. So likewise, one southbound lane closed there on the Princess Highway at Heathcote. No major delays elsewhere right across the Central Coast. All majors running on or near to time. On the trains, they're on or near to time also right across Sydney and on the Central Coast and Newcastle line. Always good to stay up to date with a transport app or see transportnsw.info. And Sarah, for the latest on the roads, it's livetraffic.com.
0: John Pearson, thank you very much.
3: Thank you, Sarah.
0: That is John Pearson there from the Australian Traffic Management Centre. We've got Angela from the Central Coast. Good morning, Angela.
4: Morning.
0: Now, you had something you wanted to say about the smart glasses.
4: Yeah, I get so fed up with everything being put down to help people out. I have very, very, very limited vision. I have a working guide dog. I have those glasses for the last 3 or 4 years. My family bought them for me. And you can't realise the difference and independence they have given me. For example, I might go to my local shopping centre and I go inside and I wear my glasses and I will ask Mesh to tell me what are the names of the shops around me. If there's one I want, I will find it. Or post comes into the house, which is a huge benefit. I can open any post comes into the house. I can ask Mesh to read it. And that's what I do. It just gives me my independence. I'm not waiting on my family to come up and read letters and stuff that comes into the house. I can do my own shopping. I can go into the local supermarket. I will ask the staff where things are, and that's fine because, you know, they move stuff around. But when I get to the shelf or the aisle and I can feel things around me and I can lift up a package and I can ask, well, what's on the label? What's on the package? If it's what I want, I can take it. I mean, I'm at the stage where, you know, you get fed up constantly being put down because of new technology that comes in. I understand the issues that some people have to do with privacy, and that's fair. But why not people who need them? I need them. They've made a huge benefit to me in my life.
0: Certainly, we heard from Allegra Spender, apologies, earlier, the TLMP for Wentworth, who said she'd be open to a carve-out for people who are vision impaired for any sort of nefarious use of smart glasses. She is in favour of locking that down. But she was open to a carve-out for those who might need this technology just to make their lives a bit easier. Angela, thank you for joining us this morning.
4: Okay, thank you very much. Cheers.
0: Bye. Angela from the Central Coast there.
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1: The legendary musical comedian Bill Bailey returns to Australia.

0: the CEO of Surf Lifesaving, and he joins us now. Good morning, Steve.
1: Good morning, Sarah.
0: So what's happening from tomorrow to help keep swimmers a bit safer? What are these new measures?
1: Yeah, so it's actually not new measures. It's just the extension of the existing measures. So as everyone would know, the New South Wales government announced on 1 July of a massive increase in the shark drone surveillance across all the beaches in Sydney and up and down the New South Wales coast. So from tomorrow, the first day of spring, the hours of operations of these drones are changing now. So our drones will be flying from 6 in the morning till 5 p.m. in the afternoon at all 52 locations that are currently being flown around Sydney. And then on Saturday, it extends out to another 20 locations. So this is just in time, Sarah, to your commentary about people starting to think about going to the beach. Mm. We're seeing a big band of hot weather coming in this week, and it's a very opportune time.
0: Yeah, right. That's a lot of drones, though, Steve. Do you have enough staff for this?
1: Yeah. So we had started out with around 400 pilots, drone pilots, trained pilots on our books. But when the announcement was made and just to the extent of how big this program was going to be, we went on a really quick recruitment drive. And the team were only telling me on Friday that we have received to date around 2,500 applications of people wanting to be drone pilots for this shark surveillance. So let me tell you, so we have a lot of people now in our pool and we're just undertaking all the training at the moment. But, this is the largest shark drone surveillance program of its type in the world. And it's full credit to the government. And obviously this is in the response of all those terrible shark bite incidents last year, and including Leah at Coogee just recently.
0: Of course. Why do you think you had so many people keen to be a surf life-saving drone operator? Is it about getting to play with drones? Is it about liking, I don't know, aquatic marine life and, keeping an eye on what's happening? What's that all about?
1: Oh, look, Sarah, I think it's a whole myriad of things. Like, one is, there's a lot of people that just love the tech of flying drones. A lot of people really love the idea of being paid, and these are paid drone pilots, to sit there and just scan for aquatic life. And when you're looking for sharks, you see all sorts of things like whales and manta rays and a lot of other really interesting marine life. Mm. But there's a big cohort as well, Sarah, where people actually do want to become part of the surf life-saving family. And a lot of people say, look, I can't swim well and I can't run well, but I can fly a drone. So there's actually a term that's been raised by some of these drone pilots. They're calling themselves the dry lifesavers. So they don't actually have to get wet, but they can be part of surf lifesaving. And it's a great opportunity for this inclusion of people that not necessarily would have ever thought about becoming a lifesaver.
0: Oh, that's great. Surf lifesaving on land. I love it. Now, Steve, the Civil Aviation Safety Authority bans drones from being flown at Coogee because the beach is in the flight path of commercial airlines. You can understand the concerns there, but what are you going to do when it comes to Coogee?
1: Yeah, no, so we had overcome those very quickly after that terrible attack on Leah Stewart. We worked really closely and quickly with CASA down in Canberra to unlock those restrictions specifically for us and our trained pilots. So from probably a couple of days after that attack, we had clearance to unlock that restricted airspace just for our trained pilots. And we have those restrictions unlocked up and down the New South Wales coastline in military airspaces and other commercial airspaces where we need to fly. So we're still working with CASA. We're asking them to do one more change to a regulation that allows us to introduce some really cool technology later on in the back end of summer. And if we can do that, then it really enables a greater expanse of this drone program.
0: Steve, I can hear a bit of drone obsession in your voice as well. Are you one of these wannabe land lifesavers?
1: Look, I joined Surf Life Saving around 9 years ago as a CEO, just to be, I guess, that specialist in aquatic safety and drowning prevention. It seems that we've pivoted a fair bit, and if you need to know anything about drones, I think I've got a lot of it covered. But you know what? It's a fantastic technology boost to life-saving in general, because I was only talking to the minister the other day that, since the start of this uplifted program since 1 July,

0: There's been, I think, five or possibly six separate occasions where our pilots have been flying drones looking for sharks in unpatrolled locations where they've actually come across people that were in some sort of assistance for an aquatic emergency, whether they were caught in rips or they had serious injuries. So the pilots were able to radio back to our communication centre and we were able to respond nearby lifeguards and lifesavers and helicopters to that location. So they're actually proving to be lifesavers in another aspect. And I would dare say, and I anticipate this will increase right across summer when we see the volume of people heading down to the beaches.
1: Now, shark nets are also going to be reinstalled at 51 beaches tomorrow. Shark nets are pretty controversial. Do you think they prevent shark attacks?
0: Yeah, look, I think, you know, obviously I saw that announcement from the government, and any initiative, I think, that allows the prevention of shark interactions with humans, I think, is good. And I think the shark nets is just one of a whole suite of the program where we have, you know, the VR4G listing stations, we have the smart drum lines, we have the Shark Smart app, which is a fantastic technology tool for people to look at now, you know, with the extension of the shark nets. And obviously the apex of all this strategy, which is the UAV aerial surveillance for sharks.
1: Steve Pearce, just finally, what are you going to do? You mentioned that these drones can collect some pretty amazing footage of aquatic life in general. Are you going to put together like a supercut of, you know, stingrays on Sydney beaches or dolphins? Or I mean, the mind boggles. You could do anything.
0: Yeah, look, you know, we often I get the opportunity to have a glimpse of some of the footage, and you know, it's just amazing, you know, the wildlife up and down our coastline that you don't see except when you're looking from above, and, you know, the whales migration, you know, the leatherback turtles, you know, there's a whole raft of things. And I think, you know, as I said, this is what really attracts people to look at that. But, yeah, we provide all our footage back to the Department of Prime Industries and Regional Development, and then I know they do tend to release some of this footage, but I can just assure people that our coastal waters are alive with some magnificent marine creatures.
1: Mm, lovely. Steve Pearce, thanks for joining us.
0: No, thanks so much, Sarah.
1: Steve Pearce there, CEO of Surf Lifesaving, joining us about the shark protection measures being installed on Sydney beaches from tomorrow. Quite a few texts coming through about smart glasses. Rebecca says the irony of the government being so quick to ban social media for teens while doing nothing about the flood of porn and violent porn they're exposed to. Alan says smart glasses, I can see why and agree that they need to be controlled, but it has to be remembered they also play a big part as assistive tech for the vision impaired. We've definitely been hearing that point of view this morning. That's Alan from Surry Hills. Another person says, I support banning all forms of violence against women and girls perpetrated through social media and pornography sites. It is a disgrace that action hasn't already been put in place to make these platforms more accountable. Thank you for highlighting this dreadful practice. We've also got Steve on the line who wants to talk about the drones that we just heard about from, this is Steve from Bronte. Steve, you want to talk about Steve Pearce from Surf Lifesaving and his new drone program?
2: Yeah, g'day. Yeah, Steve from Bronte here, regular swimmer, and my family are all in the ocean all the time. My son Sammy was surfing at Tamarama and Maroubra, must be nice, over the weekend. The drone program is fantastic. It is awesome. It's the best way to protect people from sharks. The shark net program is ridiculous. It actually attracts sharks to all the marine life that are caught in the nets. So it actually makes it dangerous, more dangerous for swimmers. And I say that as someone who goes in the ocean all the time. Mm. I'm loving the drone program. I love how Steve said that people who can't swim very well can get involved with lifesaving. Yeah. I hadn't thought about that aspect of the program.
1: And terrific, that is isn't it?
2: So unreal, yeah. So, yeah, full credit to the government for getting the shark drone program up and running, but no credit for putting the nets back in. They don't work. We've had shark attacks at the beaches where the nets are. So get them out. Get the drones up in the air, get the nets out of the water.
1: Steve, thanks for calling in. That is Steve from Bronte there. Coming up, Tony Matthews will be here with the 702 ABC Sydney News headlines in 10 minutes. But first, you know what day it is.
3: Monday morning, you show the fight.
1: Monday Matters coming up at 10:30 today. We want to focus on issues of consent and violence against women. Domestic violence survivor and advocate Anna Coutts-Trotter is going to join us. Anna Coutts-Trotter, you might have seen her mother actually.

0: On ABC Insiders yesterday, Tanya Plibersek, the social services minister in the federal government, supports a ban on strangulation pornography. We're going to hear from Anna Coutts Trotter. And if you have any questions about how to better educate yourself and the young people in your life about gendered violence, this is your opportunity to ask. 1300 222 702 is the number.
1: It's where you laugh.
2: It's a $30 million transfer. He doesn't get that, does he? The clubs get that. So what does he end up getting?
3: A lot of money.
1: It's what you think.
4: Oh, I was so livid. Listening to the elected officials as women, what they have to endure, and nothing being done.
1: Everything Sydney.
5: Well, we are investing in the Opera House. What an incredible venue. You can see from these artists who come from around the world to play how much it means to them to perform inside or outside the Opera House.
1: 702 ABC Sydney.

0: What a banger, right? That is Where the Golden Wattle Blooms by Shirley Toms, recorded in 1941. Someone on the text line says, what a gem. Efforts are being made to bathe Queensland in green and gold for the 2032 Olympics by planting lots of wattle trees. What will they think of next? The state's Wattle Association president is Mike Gilmore, and he joins us now. Hello, Mike.
1: Good morning, Sarah.
0: Now, this is called Project Brisbane Gold. I love it. Where did this idea come from?
1: Sorry, I missed that.
0: Where did this idea come from?
1: Oh, look, we have a committee for the Queensland Wattle Association, and you know, our aim for the association is to promote the celebration of wattle across Queensland, but across Australia as well. And we saw this as an opportunity just to lift the profile of wattle more significantly, and to have Australians, in fact, be much prouder of their national floral emblem, the acacia pycnanther, the golden wattle, as well as the other 1,074 varieties we have in Australia. Mm. So, really, we kind of get a bit annoyed with, if I can use that term, with the Canadians who have that maple leaf on all of their uniforms, you know, when the Olympics and other games are on. And then the Kiwis.
0: I know, the fern. Yeah, iconic.
1: And we just don't get the wattle anywhere near that. So the Queensland Wattle Association want to lift Australia's enthusiasm and pride in our national floral emblem.
0: So you want to plant thousands of native wattles across Queensland, especially in the southeast, in the years leading up to the 2032 Brisbane Olympic and Paralympic Games. When do you have to plant them to make sure they are at peak wattle?
1: Look, sadly, a lot of the wattles have a short life, and I say kind of 10 to 15, maybe 18 years. But they grow very quickly. So a wattle planted now or over the next couple of years will be blossoming in green and gold during the Olympic Games in 2032. And it's just worthwhile pointing out that here in Brisbane, where the games are going to be mainly being held, the wattle will be blooming at exactly the same time, that is the last week of July and the first week of August, when the games are on. So
0: perfect.
1: We couldn't be better, you know.
0: Yeah, right. So this Operation Brisbane Gold is what I'm going to call it. This is going to be a significant undertaking. Do you have any support from the government's state or federal for this?
1: We don't have financial support at this point in time. We're really engaging with local authorities here in Queensland to include planting of wattles in their planting programs for their gardens, when they're doing road verges and that type of thing. And we do have some of the councils are now coming on board with that, which takes the work out of our hands and puts it in the hands of professionals. And particularly we want them to plant them around the Olympic facilities, and we want them to be planting them on the road verges, on the streets and in the gardens. So that we've got green and gold welcoming the athletes and the visitors to the games, as well as having green and gold on the podium.
0: Great idea. So, but this, you did say they had a limited lifespan, so they won't be a lasting legacy. They will bloom and then eventually shuffle off. Is that right?
1: Yeah, look, that's Queensland wattles. There are wattles that live a lot longer, but the local wattles here, the Brisbane Golden Wattle, the Queensland Silver Wattle, Zigzag, they all kind of have a life of in that range I just mentioned. Hmm. Yeah.
0: Now, you're getting busy. You're not just waiting for the government to chip in. You have collected about 10,000 seeds. Is that right?
1: Yeah. Well, that's an estimate, yeah, and that's growing.
0: And what is the ideal preparation for those seeds? Do you, like, put them in a little bucket of water before you plant them to kind of awaken them, or what do you do?
1: Yeah, look, wattle seeds are very hardy, so they need a little bit of help to waken up. And On our website, we've got some instructions there under the tab Grow a Wattle. But essentially, you need to put them in hot water for a while just so that they shed their skin, and then they can be popped into the ground or popped into a some sort of box to grow the seedlings, and then the seedlings can be planted out.
0: I did not know that. Mike Gilmore, thank you very much for joining us.
1: Yeah, you're welcome, Sarah.
0: That is Mike Gilmore from Queensland's Wattle Association. He is the association president.

0: Very few people yodel these days. Scott is on the line. Scott, what would you like to say about the wattles?
1: I reckon this is a brilliant idea. I reckon this is a great way of giving our athletes a competitive advantage because we're all used to the pollen, all the allergens from wattle in Sydney and around Australia. These poor people coming from overseas, they're going to have no chance.
0: Oh, I like it. It's a secret weapon.
1: They're going to be sneezing, watering their eyes, the whole lot. They're done.
0: It's a little bit aggressive, Scott.
1: Well, maybe, but, you know, it's a competitive sport.
0: All right. I understand. Scott, thank you very much for joining us.
1: You're very welcome.
0: Scott there on the line. Tony Matthews is here with the latest ABC 702 Sydney News headlines. Hello, Tony.
2: Hello, Sarah. The number of Australians unaccounted for in the Nepal-Tibet flood disaster has risen to 43. Extra Australian personnel have been deployed to Kathmandu to support the recovery effort and meet with relatives of the missing people. The Australian government says it's in contact with Russia about trying to release jailed Australian Oscar Jenkins. Following a trial the Australian government called a sham, Mr. Jenkins is serving a 13-year prison sentence after being captured while fighting for Ukraine. Australians are being caught up in a growing fraud involving gift cards. Some shoppers say they've bought gift cards only to find the activation barcode scratched out and the credit already spent. An ABC investigation has found police have busted a scam involving Apple gift cards sold at Coles supermarkets in Sydney. And the state government has unveiled plans to develop a lookout in Sydney's west into a visitor destination offering panoramic views. The beauty spot in Liverpool is nearly 150 metres above sea level, with views of both the city and the Blue Mountains. Designs include changes to the lookout, paths, seating and viewing areas, with construction expected to begin later this year. Sydney's weather, a mostly sunny Monday, a top of 21 degrees on the coast, Sarah, and 24 in the west.
0: Tony Matthews, thank you.
3: One of Australia's most recognisable broadcasters is facing the biggest battle of his life. Alan Jones has pleaded not guilty to multiple historical sexual assault charges, and now the case is before the courts.
4: I'm not going to dwell here on the allegations made about me, other than to say that I refute them entirely.
3: As witnesses step into the box and the evidence unfolds, the Case Of podcast will be your eyes and ears inside the courtroom. 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

0: It is Monday Matters. The number is 1-300-222-702. We have been talking a lot recently about issues of consent and violence against women. A warning, some of these issues contain details that may be distressing for some listeners, but this is a really important conversation, particularly at this point in time. There have been a number of unrelated stories in the media recently. We have heard from listeners that talking about this with your kids or your grandkids can be really difficult. We heard in recent days that police are continuing to investigate the death of a 16-year-old Sydney girl who died last week after she was found unconscious following a suspected sexual strangulation incident. There's also been the roiling scandal surrounding the Sydney Swans, which includes allegations against five players. Those five players have been suspended for the rest of the season. A criminal investigation is ongoing. No one has been arrested or charged over that matter. There's also two separate cases involving Sydney schoolboys charged over alleged sexual assaults against teenage girls. And all morning we've been talking about those so-called smart glasses, which look like normal glasses, but they can also photograph or film what the user sees, potentially without the consent or knowledge of other people, and they can live stream it. They can upload that footage to social media. They've also been called creep glasses or pervert glasses. There's some people who are vision impaired who use these glasses as well to make their lives a bit easier. They don't like those terms, but that is what they are being called by many. Anna Coutts-Trotter is co-founder and director of the Survivor Hub, and she joins us now. Anna experienced domestic and sexual violence as a young person and then went through what she's called an isolating court process. Her organisation, the Survivor Hub, links survivors through a peer support system. And we should say, if you know or someone you know is in an abusive situation, you can contact Full Stop Australia, which is 1800 Full Stop. The number is 1-800-385-578. Anna Coutts-Trotter, welcome to ABC Sydney.
1: Thank you so much for having me, Laura.
0: It's Sarah, actually, but I'll take that.
1: Sorry.
0: Now, that was a really depressing laundry list of all the stories in the media over recent days and weeks. Tell us about your work at the Survivor Hub and how you help people who have been through some really distressing situations.
1: Yeah, thanks for asking. So the Survivor Hub is a peer-led charity organisation. We started the Survivor Hub in November 2021 and we provide peer support groups to survivors of sexual violence. And those look like groups coming together in person or online, and survivors can nominate any topic they'd like to talk about. And some of the common topics that people would talk about would be things like reporting to police, questioning whether they should or shouldn't do that, and you know, making that decision for themselves, accessing different forms of counselling, different psychologists, counsellors, recommendations, navigating intimacy, friendships, all sorts of things like that. It can be really anything that a survivor wants to talk about. Meetups are open to people older than 16 years old, and we have more than 20 locations across Australia and also online. We have them for survivors, but we also have them for parents, partners and family members of survivors as well.
0: We're speaking with Anna Coutts-Trotter here on ABC Sydney. If you've got any questions, the number is 1-300-222-702, because this is your chance to ask something really tricky that maybe you haven't been able to voice to someone in your life. Anna, we've been getting a big reaction to the news that the federal government is looking at a ban on so-called smart glasses. What do you think about these glasses? We know that the harms that they pose are not theoretical. They have actually already occurred. What's your take on them?
1: I think that it's probably entirely unnecessary that people wear smart glasses in public and filming. And I think it's an interesting point about people who use them for if they're vision impaired or something like that. I think obviously people should be able to use them when they need to for things like that. But you see a lot of people coming up to people on the street and recording, and they do that with their phone. And sometimes when they do it with their phone, they have to say, you know, can I record you? I'm going to ask you some questions. And you kind of have the option to say no, but they're usually already recording even when you can say no. And I think with the glasses, it's a little bit more

0: insidious and covert because people don't always know. And I heard also that sometimes there's not even a light that shows that people were recording. So you might actually have no idea that you are being recorded, and the likelihood that people are going to be asking for consent for that is probably quite low.
1: Mm.
0: And I think there's a lot of dangers involved with people putting those glasses on, you know, when they're being intimate with other people and things like that. And obviously you're not consenting. You might be consenting to a sexual act, but you're not truly consenting if you don't know that you're being recorded.
1: Mm. Simon on the text line says, some of the risk with smart glasses is also associated with big tech like Meta having the rights to all of the vision that's captured and being able to do what they want with it. What are your thoughts on that, Anna?
0: I think I probably don't have enough information. I don't have enough knowledge about that. But I think obviously we need to be careful in a time like this of, you know, providing our information. And I read a quote one time that, you know, if a product is free or if it you know, if you can use something for free, then you are the product. And I think that, you know, really goes to AI. A lot of those people are using ChatGPT and Grok and things for free, and that's because they are the product, and everything that they feed into that is then going to be used by AI.
1: Mm. So you would support a ban on smart glasses?
0: Oh, I wouldn't be able to say for sure. I think that, you know, ban it, or at least really heavy regulation, and that's something that the government needs to decide, I guess.
1: Mm, okay. We have heard from Allegra Spender earlier this morning on smart glasses. Let's have a listen to what she had to say.
2: It's appropriate to have a moratorium until the privacy legislation has caught up and people and the community feels comfortable with them.
1: And we also heard earlier from New South Wales opposition leader Kelly Sloan, who supports a ban on smart glasses as well. So we will have to wait and see what the federal government comes up with. We've also been talking a lot in recent days, Anna, about strangulation during sex, which is, I feel like this has kind of exploded into the public debate, but apparently is really, really big with people between the age of 18 and 35. That's what the research shows us, doesn't it?
0: Yeah, it shows us that 57% of young people are engaging in strangulation during sex. But I would say anecdotally that it'd be a lot higher than that. And I think that research was from 2024. I think that almost all of my peers, people my age, so in our mid-20s, there's not many people who I know who haven't tried strangulation during sex at least once. It's incredibly Wow. common. And it's not only, you know, young men and boys who are asking for it. I think it's also young girls and women. And I question whether that's something that, you know, we've learnt in pornography and social media and conversations with our peers that we as women should be asking for that, because that's what men want. And obviously here I'm talking about heterosexual relationships, and obviously there are a lot more, there's a lot more nuance and different relationships and things, but yeah, I think it's a lot more common than 57% of
1: Wow.
0: young people engaging in that.
1: I mean, not to sound really old, but I'm not the only person to observe that this kind of thing was nowhere 20 years ago. So does that tell you that it has to be driven by online pornography?
0: I think that online pornography, even in that research study, was the biggest factor. And then I think it's conversations amongst peers as well is a massive driving factor. And then, you know, you do it maybe in one relationship, and then you leave that relationship and join another relationship. And then maybe you bring that with you. And I think a lot of people older than us would be quite shocked to see the sorts of things that people are engaging in during sex. And it's strangulation, but it's also things like slapping, spitting, hitting, things like that. And, you know, obviously I'm not here to shame people for what they'd like to go through during sex, but strangulation, for one, is incredibly dangerous, and I'm not sure that people know the extreme risks associated with strangulation.
1: We are speaking with Anna Coutts-Trotter here on ABC Sydney. If you have any questions about any of this, give us a call, 1300 222

0: 702. Chanel Contos, the founder of Teach Us Consent, has a pretty strong view on strangulation pornography. Let's have a listen, Anna.
1: My initial thought was porn companies have blood on their hands, and this is not the first time, and it won't be the last time that anyone or a young person has been impacted in this way from these sorts of acts that they're learning in these scripts.
0: She was asked about the death of that 16-year-old girl from the Northern Beaches in Sydney in recent days following a suspected sexual strangulation act, which was apparently consensual. Police are investigating. No charges have been laid as yet. But we've got someone on the text line saying, has the young man in question been charged? And the answer is no, no charges have been laid. But what do you think of all this, Anna? Because we know that strangulation in any form, not just during sex, in any form, is actually illegal in all Australian states and territories.
2: I think, you know, obviously I don't want to comment on an ongoing investigation.
0: No.
2: And it's just so incredibly heartbreaking for her family. I think that a lot of young people probably don't know the risks associated with strangulation. And I saw the other day that it takes a doctor, I can't remember her name, sorry, it takes the same force as opening a can of Coke as it does to crush someone's like stop them from breathing, and it takes 10 seconds to be unconscious and 150 seconds to die from strangulation. And I asked some of my friends if they knew that, and the answer was no from everyone, and I didn't know that until I read it either. And I think I've talked to a lot of people my age about it this past week, and a lot of people say, oh, you know, there's kind of harm reduction if there's different parts of the neck and there's different, you know, force and things like that. And I think that's a really interesting conversation that young people are having that probably a lot of people don't know about that kind of, you know, there's ways of doing it that's safe. There's actually no way of doing it that's safe, but I don't know if young people know that.
0: Mm. Now, we've got a caller. Katrina on the line wants to have a chat. And we should say, Anna, she says she taught you at school. Hello, Katrina.
3: Hi, I taught Anna French at school, but she only knows me for my surname probably, but she might remember her French teacher. But I just coincidentally was listening to the radio. I think Anna's doing incredible work, and I was also interested in the smart glasses debate, and very sympathetic with the people who need it for health reasons. But I was thinking but it's catastrophic for everybody else, absolutely catastrophic. So could we maybe introduce a licensing system like the other things that can be catastrophically harmful, like cars and guns? Wouldn't that just make such sense?
0: That's really interesting. Anna, what do you think of that, licensing smart glasses for those people who really need them, like the vision impaired?
2: Yeah, I think that is really interesting. And hello, thanks for calling in. I don't know enough, and I hesitate to kind of take too strong of a stance without having enough information. But I think that sounds like a really good medium where, you know, people who need that sort of technology do have access to it, and people who don't maybe need it don't have access to it. I think, yeah, it's an interesting idea.
0: Quite a few people on the text line have also talked about prescribing smart glasses. So obviously vision impairment is a recognised kind of medical condition, and a prescription for smart glasses can go along with that. Katrina, thank you for calling in. I'm going to ask on your behalf, Anna, how is your French?
2: Not very good anymore. I've forgotten most of it, unfortunately. I have to have some practice.
0: Well, Katrina, thank you for calling in. We appreciate it.
3: You're welcome.
0: That is Katrina from Maroubra there. Anna, some other people on the text line are talking about strangulation. It's obviously, you know, a bit of a hot topic at the moment. Social Services Minister Tanya Plibersek says it is something that the federal government is looking at. That she said that yesterday on ABC Insiders. bit weird. We should disclose that Tanya Plibersek is your mother, but let's have a listen to what she had to say. I'm sure you were watching your mum yesterday morning, of course.
4: I think it's something that we should be looking at very seriously. There is something wrong with a situation where 60% of young people say they've experienced strangulation during sexual encounters. There is no safe way to strangle someone.
0: What is going wrong here? Do schools need to explicitly teach that it is illegal to strangle anyone for any reason?
2: I think there's a lot going wrong. I think when I think about kind of how can you combat the sort of widespread nature of using strangulation during sex, education is good and it's really important. And I think the education needs to be teaching young people to be critical of things that they're seeing in pornography because, you know, we can ban pornography with strangulation, we can ban pornography altogether, we can keep young people off social media, but they've probably already seen it and there's probably ways that they're going to be able to see it anyway. And I know that there's definitely people younger than 16 who are still using social media even though it's banned. You know, we need to help young people learn a really critical approach so when they do see it, they understand that it's really dangerous. But I also think that, you know, you can have this education in school hours and it's a couple classes dedicated each year. But what really matters as well is the conversations that young people have outside of school. So it's the conversations that they have from peers. And I think for young men, particularly the young men who are slightly older than them and the men that they look to as role models. And then as well as, you know, the school needs to kind of have a culture around, you know, condemning sexual violence and supporting survivors. And then also really importantly, I think it's parents teaching young people and teaching them from a really, really young age, age-appropriate consent education that includes, you know, hey, this person probably isn't enjoying this or, you know, maybe she's been socialised to enjoy that. And then and then you have to explain what does it mean to be socialised to enjoy something.
0: I think someone said once, and I thought this was really important, that consent needs to be ongoing. So you don't just consent once and then everything that happens subsequent to that is fine. It needs to be sought on a continuous basis. We know the New South Wales Education Minister, Prue Carr, is convening an urgent crisis roundtable this week with principals from independent Catholic schools, public schools, experts, survivors and advocates. Janice on the text line, Anna, says, surely if young people think it's okay to slap, spit and strangulate during sex, that would transfer to daily interactions as well. And that's what this is all about, isn't it?
2: Yeah. Do you mean interactions outside of sex, like as in...
0: I mean people seeing problematic behaviour in pornography and that translating to the real world.
2: Yeah. I do think that it's definitely learnt during pornography. But, yeah, as I said before as well, I think in conversations with peers, probably particularly in conversations with peers and also in social media. So I think there's lots of places that young people are learning it. But as we know, young people are accessing pornography for the first time years before their first sexual encounter and at really young ages, like, you know, 11 to 13 years old. Like, those are children who are watching pornography, and so much of pornography is including violent acts like strangulation. And so, you know, they're very explicitly learning that these sorts of things are not only okay, but probably also what women and girls want them to do. And then the same way women and girls are learning that that's what men and boys want us to do. And so we need to be kind of asking for it and wanting that to happen because that's kind of how that's just how sex works kind of thing.
0: It's a difficult conversation, but such an important one. Anna Coutts-Trotter, thank you so much for joining us.
2: Thank you.
0: Anna Coutts-Trotter there, who is the co-founder and director of the Survivor Hub, which links survivors through a peer support system. We should say if you or someone you know is in an abusive situation, you can contact Full Stop Australia. The number is 1800 385 578.
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6: Mornings with Sarah Dingle.
0: Lots of reaction to the story about the Queensland Wattle Association initiative called Project Brisbane Gold. Some of the texts, people seem to love it. A great idea, of course, that is the operation to green Queensland for the 2032 Olympics using native wattles. One person says, what is this wattle song? We'll play that for you in a second. Very wartime.

0: time. Another person says, very much of the aeroplane jelly genre. I love it. Another person says, re-wattle planting. Has anyone taken into account the allergy effect of wattle trees? That's from Bea in Roseville. And yes, Bea, we had a caller, Scott, who suggested this could be Team Australia's secret weapon, planting lots of wattle up and down the verges in Queensland, taking out visiting athletes through hay fever. The hope is that these wattle will eventually flower just in time for the 2032 Brisbane Games. Of course, I spoke earlier to Mike Gilmore, the president of the Queensland Wattle Association. Let's have a listen to what he had to say.
1: We saw this as an opportunity just to lift the profile of wattle more significantly and to have Australians, in fact, be much prouder of their national floral emblem. The acacia pycnantha, the golden wattle, as well as the other 1,074 varieties we have in Australia. Mm. So, really, we kind of get a bit annoyed with, if I can use that term, with the Canadians who have that maple leaf on all of their uniforms, you know, when the Olympics and other games are on. And then the Kiwis.
0: Yeah, I know, the fern. Yeah, iconic.
1: And we just don't get the wattle anywhere near that. So yeah, the Queensland Wattle Association want to lift Australia's enthusiasm and pride in our national floral emblem.
0: Mike Gilmore there, president of the Queensland Wattle Association. Now time for that song. It's called Where the Golden Wattle Blooms.

0: That was Where the Golden Wattle Blooms by Shirley Toms. I did not have yodeling on my bucket list when I woke up this morning. How about you? We're joined now by Adam from the Northern Beaches. Hello.
1: Yes, hi. Just quickly to support the wattle and, dispel the perception that it's the wattle causing the asthma and the hay fever. Apparently the pollen on the wattle flowers is just too heavy. It just drops to the ground. There's more insect spread than spread by the air. So it's usually the smaller flowering things like grasses that cause the asthma and the hay fever, etc. But they see these spectacular flowers and they think, oh, it must be that one there with the big flowers. But apparently it's the smaller things that are less seen that causes the asthma and the other allergies. But something you could probably fact check, but I just want to stick up to the wattle for those who think it's causing their hay fever.
0: Amazing. So we have a national symbol which is also hypoallergenic.
1: Hypo meaning doesn't cause allergies.
0: Meaning doesn't cause allergies. That's amazing.
1: Yes, that is correct.
0: Fantastic. Yeah. Adam from the Northern Beaches, thank you for calling in.
1: You're welcome.
0: Adam from the Northern Beaches there. We've got some reaction on the text line to that song. One person says, oh, my God, Australian Dolly Parton. John says, yodeling really did have a moment. Betty Boop vibes. John, also talking about the wattle, we have to be careful not to pick the plant they call mock wattle, known by its Latin horticultural name, Acacia mistaken identity. That's from John in Cook's Hill. That was all, of course, about the news that Queensland, a group in Queensland, wants to green up Brisbane for the 2032 Olympic and Paralympic Games by planting lots of native wattle. We've also got a fair few responses on the text line about that conversation we had with Anna Coutts-Trotter, co-founder of the Survivor Hub, about many things, but also about strangulation during sex, following that extremely sad news that a 16-year-old girl on the Northern Beaches died last week. Leslie says, if a woman says yes, why are we still blaming the man? Both need to know this is wrong. Another name attached to that text also, Peter. I guess the point is that you actually cannot consent to something which causes grievous bodily harm. So that's the point at which consent is no longer in the picture. We've got another person, Catherine, who says, strangulation during sex, just read that again slowly and let it sink in. This is pathetic behaviour. Why strangulation and sex are mentioned in the same sentence is beyond comprehension. People have lost their minds. And I think that is a really common reaction, Catherine. Certainly a lot of people just feel like this whole conversation has exploded out of nowhere. Deb in the Blue Mountains says, hi, Sarah. Strangulation can cause neck swelling for days and has the potential to cause brain injury, stroke or death. And that's a really important point, Deb. That's why I guess we're saying there is no safe way to strangle someone. It's been a buzz. I will be here all week filling in for Hamish McDonald. Time now, though, for the news.
2: Have your say. Call 1300 222 702. Mornings with Sarah Dingle.
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0: It's 11 o'clock. Good morning. Tony Matthews with ABC News. The number of Australians missing in the Nepal-Tibet flood disaster has risen to 43. Authorities say more than 800 people have died and more than 3,000 are missing. While Australian officials have said they hold grave concerns for those unaccounted for, Assistant Foreign Minister Matt Thistlethwaite says he hasn't lost hope, especially after the extraordinary survival story of Sydney woman Cara Severino.
1: She's now safely back in Kathmandu. So that case provides some hope, but obviously every day this goes on, it becomes more difficult.
0: A group of Murray River irrigators has lost their billion-dollar class action against the Murray-Darling Basin Authority. Lauren Pezzett reports.
2: 28,000 irrigators from southern New South Wales and northern Victoria had joined the class action, claiming the authority breached its duty of care in relation to overbank flooding at a narrow section of the Murray River between Tocumwal and Deniliquin from 2017 to 2019, which they argue led to a loss of profits and higher temporary water prices, and were seeking damages of up to $1.5 billion. In a lengthy judgment handed down in the New South Wales Supreme Court this morning, Justice Tim Faulkner said the group was not able to prove the authority had a duty of care for the economic loss for one group of people and ordered the plaintiffs pay the MDBA's costs.
0: WA's newest Member of Parliament, Luke Hurtigan, has declared One Nation wants to form government at the next state election. Mr Hurtigan secured the seat of Secret Harbour in the weekend's by-election with a swing of almost 19% away from Labor. His victory gives One Nation its first seat in WA's lower house. Mr Hurtigan says his party is now turning its sights to the 2029 state poll.
3: They're working on a lot of policy in the background and have been doing, and we're certainly going to push a lot of that out heading into the next election, and we'll be looking to form a government in 2029. I think people are making smarter decisions now on who they do vote for. We've seen the beginning now of a huge shift, and I expect that momentum to keep going.
0: Two 17-year-olds facing charges related to an alleged group sexual assault have been suspended by their private school in Sydney's southwest. Police say three teenagers sexually assaulted a 17-year-old girl at a home in MacArthur on the 15th of August. Two of the boys are students at St Gregory's College. The school has written a letter to parents confirming they've been suspended. Many Australians are unknowingly purchasing gift cards from supermarkets that have been tampered with and the credit drained from the card. An ABC investigation has revealed a scam in Sydney involving Apple gift cards sold in Coles supermarkets. Adam Parks heads up an investigative unit for US Homeland Security and says it's a global phenomenon.
4: You have the groups that are going into the stores and actually taking the cards off the shelves. Oftentimes those are different than the groups that are tampering the cards. And then those are actually sometimes different than the people who are putting the cards back on the shelves.
0: Queensland e-bike and e-scooter riders will be required to hold at least a learner's licence from today. May Argent reports.
5: The next stage of the state's tough new e-mobility laws will also require riders to be at least 16 years old, although children aged between 12 and 17 can be supervised. Parents of offending children will have to pay a fine. Since stricter laws were introduced in July, police say they've seized 400 illegal devices and issued more than 1,700 infringement notices. Acting Deputy Commissioner Rhys Wildman says they've seen a noticeable change in behaviour.
6: Queensland Police Service is committed to driving that as well through enforcement and education going forward.
5: Those unable to hold a learner's permit due to a medical condition or disability are able to apply for an exemption.
0: Australian tennis player Taylor Preston is through to the second round of the US Open in New York. The 20-year-old West Australian has beaten American Alicia Parks in straight set 6-3, 6-3. Fellow Aussies Storm Hunter, Talia Gibson and Adam Walton have all been knocked out of the tournament in the first round. And West Coast Fever coach Dan Ryan has signed a three-year extension with the Super Netball Club until the end of 2029. To the weather for New South Wales, isolated showers along the far north coast. It'll be fine elsewhere. Mostly sunny for Sydney today, a top of 21 degrees on the coast and 24 in the west. Right now it's 20 degrees on the coast, 19 in Penrith, and the humidity is on 53%.
7: So there I was in Auntie Jean's frock.
8: But you go into this dangerous landscape.
9: Honey bunny, you okay?
8: I can't feel my legs.
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9: There was blood everywhere.
10: What am I thinking? That one little reaction tells the story.
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5: Tess Wood's family migrated from Egypt to Melbourne in 1979 when she was 5 years old. Tess's nana, Toni, was already living in the city, where she had reinvented herself as a bridal dressmaker. So when it came time for Tess to marry her Australian sweetheart, Paul, it was probably inevitable that her nana would design and make the dress. However, neither the dress nor Tess's vision of a big fat Egyptian wedding came to pass in the way she had expected. Tess is a best-selling novelist, and her new novel, The Cairo Bridal Shop, is partly inspired by her grandma's story. Hi, Tess.
12: Hello, Sarah.
5: When you were growing up, tell me, what were weddings like in your family?
12: They really were the Egyptian version of my big fat Greek wedding. They were huge. My cousins, we were all bridesmaids and flower girls for each other. Everyone was involved. Hundreds of guests. I remember my cousin Magda getting married. She was quite a bit older than me, and she had so many flower girls that she'd even on the day invited neighbours from the street to walk down the aisle in front of her, this parade of children. And so it was just the more the merrier, and lots of food, dancing, singing. We were a very musical family, so this is how I imagined my wedding would go as well.
5: What about outside of weddings? Did your family get together a lot beyond that?
12: Yes, all the time. I think there might have been

0: perhaps 40 to 50 of us living in Melbourne that were all quite close. And so that worked out to, you'd have a birthday party every weekend and we would all be together. So my parents didn't actually ever have any friends come to the house. It was always just family because our weekends were taken up with the family. So we all grew up super close.
1: And did you speak Arabic together at these gatherings, Tess?
0: We spoke a mixture of Arabic, French and English. So you would change depending on who you were talking to. Mostly actually French because we're a French-speaking family in Egypt, which is very common over there. But sometimes with some relatives who weren't so fluid in French, you would speak Arabic. And then the younger generation, we would speak English amongst ourselves and be sneaky because it wasn't, you weren't really supposed to.
1: And what about religion? What role did that play in your life growing up?
0: It was huge. My father is Christian Orthodox and my mother is Catholic. It's very rare to get Catholics in Egypt. It's mostly Coptic Christians. So we were already a minority of the minority. And I think when you are a minority religion in a country, you hang on to that religion quite strongly. So I always refer to my family as we were like Catholics on crack. This church just dominated our lives every Sunday. You had to go to church. We had religious icons through our house, statues, paintings, all that kind of stuff. And I often joke about my mum and say, if you want to know how Catholic my mum was, the Pope John Paul II came to Australia on a tour. I think it was 1986. So on that tour, he had to go to one school and have an audience with one class of students. And the teacher that hosted him in Australia was my mum.
1: So she was picked as the best Catholic teacher in the whole country.
0: Yes. And we even at Lent, like most Catholics at Lent don't eat fish on a Friday. We were vegans for 40 days. So, and we were vegans for every religious feast. So the Assumption, the Annunciation, all of the feasts that people, that probably fly over most people's heads, we would not eat meat. And on Good Friday, no games, no friends allowed, no TV. You just had to sit there and be sad for the day.
1: You turned it all up to 11. I can hear this. But there's this Islamic concept of haram was also important in the way you were raised.
0: Yes, because it's not really Islamic. It's more Arab. So it is just all Arabs say haram. And there's some things like inshallah and alhamdulillah and these things that are always thought of as Islamic are actually just religious. So haram means it's a sin. And it was my parents' excuse for absolutely anything they didn't want me to do. It was haram because they guilt you. Oh, look, it could be going to the shops after school with my friends as a teenager. Nope, that's haram. Wearing a studded belt because it was the 80s and it was the fashion. Or leg warmers. That was haram.
1: Getting your ears pierced.
0: Yes, like never wore them, never owned them. Still sad about it to this day. Still holding a grudge. Getting my ears pierced was haram. So it was just anything they were like, nope, we don't want you to do that. They're like, no, that's haram. You can't do that.
1: So in this family, Tess, was the expectation that one day you would find yourself a nice Egyptian man to marry?
0: I think my parents were quite realistic that they would have liked it for me to marry within the culture in Australia. But I think they were quite realistic that probably wasn't going to happen because the population wasn't, there wasn't a
1: there
0: big pool
1: family.
0: To choose
1: there
0: from.
1: There was 50 people. You were related to them.
0: Exactly. There was not a big pool. So I think they kind of had a feeling that wouldn't happen.
1: So tell me about the Australian that you fell in love with.
0: Yes. He's actually an Englishman, but he did grow up here. His parents are both English. And we met at university. His name's Paul. We're both studying physiotherapy and it really was love at first sight. We got serious very quickly and I was very nervous about introducing him to my parents because I hadn't

0: from the very first time that my parents met Paul, they just welcomed him with open arms. They were so warm to him. He felt like he was part of the household almost immediately. And then we introduced him when it looked like we really were very serious. My parents were very adamant that we not introduce the extended family to anyone that you're not planning to marry. It was like, we don't do boyfriends and girlfriends here. We do, you know, partners for life. So very soon before we decided that, you know, we were going to get engaged, he met the family, and all of them were absolutely lovely to him. And they all, I think everyone could feel that this was the right person for me. But for him, poor thing,
1: pretty overwhelming. Yes. Well, tell me about the engagement party that that you had once you could become officially a couple.
0: Yeah, our engagement party was massive. It was kind of like how I would imagine my wedding, I suppose. Everyone I was related to within 1,000 kilometres was there and all of our friends were there. And my husband's parents, his dad was in the RAF, and they came out to Australia, just the two of them with their 4 sons. So he didn't have any family here at all, apart from his mum and dad and his brothers. And they walked into this hall that had been decorated by my family. And we had trestle table after trestle table, so many trestle tables that it went along the length of the hall with food. And just being pounced upon by all of my relatives. And it really, when my Big Fat Greek Wedding came out, he and I watched it just with our jaws on the ground, because it was exactly like
1: that.
0: This
1: is a documentary.
0: Yes. And his parents were standing in the middle of the room, like looking at everyone and all of this food. And so the poor things, but they were, yeah, his parents were just beautiful. So it was very festive, really fun.
1: Sounds like a pretty wonderful welcome.
0: It really was wonderful.
1: So this is what you thought was going to, this was sort of the dry run really for what was going to be the wedding, the huge big family wedding that you were expecting. But then what happened in your own parents' marriage after you and Paul were engaged?
0: Yes. So my parents, they had a very passionate love story. They married very young, against their parents' will. It was very Romeo and Juliet, my mum and dad. They sang in a rock band. It was all very romantic.
1: They sang in a rock band.
0: They did. They sang in a band together. Dad rode a Harley, and it was just this very cool, they were just the cool kids of the 1960s in Egypt. And then when they migrated to Australia, the wheels started to come off the marriage, because my mum really fell in love with the Australian way of life and the Australian culture. And it was more difficult for my dad, who was more really pining for home and just the having to learn a new language. Mum already spoke English, dad had to learn. I think the marriage just became a very unhappy marriage. But being in our very big family, where everyone's marriages were quite happy, my brother and I, my mum and dad, kept it a secret. Nobody knew. Nobody in the family had any clue that there was something wrong with this marriage. For many, many years, we put on a show. And to be fair, also, I think my mum and dad did deeply love each other as well. So there was a very deep love between them, but it was not happy. They clashed a lot. And then when I got engaged, I think that was a trigger for my mum. My brother also at the same time had bought a house. So, and he announced his plans to move into this, move into the apartment he had bought. And I think mum thought, I've stuck it out and I've looked after both of these kids until they're ready to fly on their own. And the marriage dissolved. And it was a very traumatic time, because being, I think, Egyptian and Catholic, both of those things together, you don't get divorced, you stay together. So it was something that really tore our family apart.
1: Was there a lot of shame for your mum?
0: Lots of shame. Yes, a lot of shame. I think just holding up that pillar of society kind of, I think it was really difficult for her. And so my family completely fractured, both sides of the family. We were no longer seeing each other. We

0: had, you know, we had been seeing each other at birthday parties and all the engagements and the weddings, and very close-knit family, to a complete fracture of not seeing the family at all. And then the next thing that everyone was going to be at was my wedding.
1: The novelist Tess Woods is my guest on Conversations today. So what did you and Paul decide to do about your wedding?
0: So I was very nervous about that. My family is not renowned for all keeping calm heads, and I didn't want my wedding to be, you know, a Jerry Springer episode. So I decided to cancel the wedding that we had planned. So we had booked a reception centre in Melbourne for 250 people, and we pulled the pin on that. And my husband, well, my to-be husband, my fiancé and I were at the Botanical Gardens in Melbourne, and we were just lying on a picnic rug reading for the afternoon. And I can't remember whether it was a Women's Weekly or a Who Weekly, but I had a magazine, and I saw that Pat Cash had just gotten married in Fiji. And this is way before, this is 30 years ago. So the destination weddings were not a thing.
1: But Pat Cash was an outlier.
0: Also, the history of that is that I was completely obsessed with Pat Cash as a teenager. So he was my hero. So I looked at my husband and I said, I think we should get married in Fiji, like Pat Cash.
1: I can't get married to Pat, but I can get married to you in Fiji.
0: I have something in common with Pat Cash. This is what's going to link my story to Pat Cash's story.
1: What did your mum think about that idea?
0: She was all for it because she had so much anxiety about facing the members of my father's family that she felt she had really let down. Even facing, you know, anyone, she felt still quite fragile at that time. So she was absolutely all for it. It didn't fly so well with the rest of the family because what we decided to do was just invite our brothers, our parents and our grandparents. Mm-hmm. And that was it. And then our very closest friends that were going to be our, like, bridal party. And so we didn't announce that we were doing this. We just did it very quietly. And I think, yeah, people got very hurt. And if I had my time again, I was very young. I was 21 years old when this was happening. So if I had my time again, I would probably do it in a more sensitive way. But I think at the time we were reeling from the breakdown of the marriage and there'd been so much trauma that we just wanted to escape. And it was like an elopement, but with our very nearest and dearest with us.
1: Had you dreamt of your dad walking you down the aisle, Tess?
0: Yes, of course. Yes. And I adored my dad. I was very close. I still am very close to my dad. And he didn't come to my wedding. He said he didn't come because he was very disappointed that I was getting married in Fiji on a beach and not in a church. And he said he couldn't
1: endorse
0: the marriage.
1: It's haram. That is 100% haram.
0: Yes, you've got it, Sarah. That was the maxed out haram you could get. So he really didn't want to endorse that and he tried to talk me out of it. So I was really devastated. My father-in-law, who I adored and was very close to, offered to walk me down the aisle. And so did my nana. But I said no to both because in a weird way it felt disloyal to my dad.
1: Yeah. Who did walk with you along the beach that day?
0: I got out of the car for my wedding. I'd stayed at a different hotel to my husband and we went in this little beaten-up car, which was another story to get to the wedding. I got out of the car and there was a man dressed so beautifully in traditional skirt with a suit jacket, and he was the village chief of the village where I was getting married. And he said, I heard you were getting married and that you don't have a father. He said, so I'm your father today. And there was no choice. I didn't even have time to think about whether this was okay because he looped his arm through mine and he proceeded to walk me down the aisle. And it was just, I really leant on him and I didn't realise that I would need someone to do that. And I felt so much less lonely walking with this beautiful man who I never even learnt his name because he disappeared after he'd walked me down the aisle. We just had those two glorious minutes together.
1: fairy godmother appearing at the right time.
0: Yeah, so beautiful, yes.
1: Your Nana Tony was a wedding dressmaker. So was she always going to be the person who made your dress for the wedding, wherever it was?
0: Yes, absolutely. There was never a question that Nana would make my dress. I had grown up being at her house almost every weekend for sleepovers, so I watched and so many brides in her lounge room having their dresses made and always dreamed of her making my dress. And she would always talk about how one day she'd make my dress. And because to an Egyptian grandmother, there is no greater pinnacle in life than getting married.
1: So when it came to actually creating the dress that you would wear, did you and she share a vision for what this dress would look like?
0: We absolutely did not. I wanted a very simple dress. I was a very simple dresser normally, quite plain, and I knew that I was getting married on the sand, so I wanted it to be quite practical, and I knew that I was having a very small wedding. So to me, having an elaborate dress felt a bit stupid to go and get married on the beach in Fiji. So I asked for a straight column dress, just a straight up and down, short-sleeved, no beading, no crystals, I just wanted a very simple dress. She was horrified, absolutely horrified. And she started off just by saying, you know, I want to show off what I can do, and I can make you a 9-layer skirt and, you know, this is your one chance to be the bride. And then it turned more aggressive of, I can't show my face in public after you wear this dress. How you can't tell anyone I made it. How embarrassing. This is bad for my business. And then I'd go to my fitting and she would be crying while she was, you know, the manipulation was starting of the crying while she's sewing the dress and saying, I wouldn't even wear this to go to my local grocery store. It's such a plain dress. So we would, but I was, you know, she had passed down her stubbornness to me. So I was firm in that this dress is staying the way it is. And to me, it was the most perfect dress because she'd also made my mum's wedding dress. Mm-hmm. And she had saved some of the beautiful French lace from my mum's dress. And we colour matched it to some raw silk. So I had this beautiful lace top and a raw silk skirt. And I thought it was the most perfect dress. And then I went for my final fitting, which was days before the wedding. And I walk into Nana's lounge room and my dress is just hanging up. And this is the thing about my Nana. She's just acting completely nonchalant, like there's nothing wrong with this situation. My dress was hanging up there with the most massive surprise bow on the back of the dress, really long, like a big train. And Nana's just feigning innocence when I'm horrified. And she's like, what's wrong? It's beautiful. And so I was just hysterical looking at this dress.
1: And she added this enormous embellishment.
0: Yeah, because she was like, we cannot go through with the dress that she chose. That's not happening. It's not happening.
1: Nana Tony.
0: Yes, terrible, terrible behaviour. And I think it's such a snapshot of, if you want to know nothing else about my Nana, that is the story that tells you who my Nana was. And then she says to me, oh, just relax, stop your hysterics. It's detachable. And so
1: detachable.
0: I breathed easy and thought, oh, it's detachable. Thank God I can take it off. But then she went to detach it. And this is the same woman who spends hours and hours doing the most intricate beading on dresses. She had just whacked on a massive strip of Velcro on the back of my dress and Velcroed the thing on. So, and the Velcro was glued to the dress. So she knew there was no way that I'm going to walk down the aisle with this big strip of Velcro on my butt.
1: Well played, Nana Tony.
0: Right. So actually she wasn't lying. It was detachable. But then the strangest thing was that I put the dress on sobbing. I was absolutely sobbing, thinking everything was ruined. And I put the dress on and I looked in the mirror and I was blown away by how beautiful it looked with the bow and the train, and I couldn't imagine it without the bow and the train anymore. And so Nana was right all along, and I'd argued so hard, but then when she'd been completely disrespectful and ignored all of my wishes, she actually gave me my dream dress.
1: This story has just set back the plight of granddaughters and grandmothers generations, Tess. She was right all along.
0: She was right all along. Yeah, as much as it killed me to admit it. And she was so, so smug about it afterwards as well.
1: So this new novel of yours, The Cairo Bridal Shop, is partly inspired by her story. Yeah. What sort of life did she lead in Egypt as a young woman?
0: She had a really magical life. She had a very privileged childhood, very happy family. And then she met my grandfather, Joseph, when she was only 16. They were in a bridal party together. He was a fair bit older. He was in his late 20s. And it was love at first sight for her as well. She just wanted to be married. And they got married just very quickly. And they had a really beautiful life. She was so glamorous, my Nana. To this day, I think she's in real life probably one of the most beautiful women I've ever seen.
1: What did she look like as a young woman?
0: She had jet black hair, light green eyes, megawatt smile, curves to die for, absolutely like a head turning woman. And she was absolutely not modest about it at all. She knew she was a beauty and she flaunted it, and it was her, she really made the most of it. So his head was turned like everyone else's heads were turned whenever she walked into a room, and he just put her on a pedestal. She was his trophy wife, and she was also, she was the life of the party. She was a delight. So she was funny and feisty, and he was just besotted with her and she was besotted with him. I remember, when I went to visit her, she was 92 in a nursing home, and there was a passing parade of men coming past her room in the nursing home because she was still so beautiful. She still, even in the nursing home, she had the manicurist and the hairdresser would come every fortnight to do her nails and her hair, and she'd wear her pearls and her matching earrings, and just a divine woman. But I remember saying to her in the nursing home, Nana, these men are all over you. They keep coming and asking you to play cards and have a coffee. And she laughed and said, I'll never have eyes for anyone but your grandfather. And he had been gone for 50 years by then.
1: Once they got married after this sort of quick love story, where did they build their lives together?
0: Everywhere. So they started off in Egypt and then they travelled the world. He was with a big salt industrial company in a managerial position, so he got sent to different places. They lived in Egypt, they lived in Yemen, which was Aden at the time. They then moved to the UK and lived in England for a while, and then they finally, their landing place was Australia in Melbourne after that, and they were party central. They danced the night away. They always had parties at their houses, and they were just known as a party couple.
1: What happened after they settled in Melbourne, Tess?
0: So my grandfather had a stroke and he passed away. It was just the biggest shock for my Nana. She was 44 and she was new to the country and had never worked a day in her life. And the thing is with my Nana that she had had a very privileged life. She'd had everything done for her, and suddenly she was alone, and she had two dependent children, and she had to go out into the workforce because my grandparents had lived very large and had had this wonderful life. They'd saved nothing, and so they had nothing. So she, for the first time, when she was alone, she had no support. So she quickly got an office job and she went out into the workforce for the first time, and she thrived. She loved it. She didn't expect to love it, and she absolutely did.
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1: The novelist Tess Woods is my guest on Conversations today, and Tess's new novel, The Cairo Bridal Shop, is partly inspired by her grandmother's life. There is plenty more to this story of celebration and heartbreak after the news headlines. 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
3: Hello, Tony Matthews with the latest from the newsroom. The Royal Australian Air Force will fly emergency supplies to Nepal to assist the recovery efforts after the deadly floods. The Australian government is committing an additional $3 million of support, which includes hygiene kits and solar lights that have been requested by Nepal's government. The Defence Minister is travelling to the United States to meet with top tech companies about Australia's AI ambitions. Richard Marles is expected to meet Anthropic, Google, Amazon, OpenAI and Microsoft

to discuss the federal government's proposed standards for data centres and the water and energy that powers them. And family, friends and fans are remembering one of Australia's heaviest hitters, Tony Mundine, who's died at the age of 75. His death was confirmed by his son, former world champion boxer Anthony Mundine, overnight. More news at 12.

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0: My guest on Conversations today is the novelist Tess Woods. Tess came to Australia from Egypt as a five-year-old, and once she got to Melbourne, she spent a lot of time with her maternal grandmother, Nana Tony, who was already living in the city. Tess's new novel, The Cairo Bridal Shop, draws inspiration from her Nana's life. So, Tess, you were describing how your Nana Tony had come to Australia with her husband and two youngest children, but was then left to support her family on her own after her husband died suddenly. How did dressmaking become part of her story here?
1: She had always loved to. She was just talented at it. So she'd never done it professionally, but she was a very good dressmaker. And I think it was my auntie, who was her sister-in-law, so the sister of my grandfather who had died, was also a very talented dressmaker. And they decided to go into business together. My auntie moved in with my Nana, my great auntie this is. She moved in with my Nana and they thought they'd give it a go. And they put an ad, my Nana put an ad in the local paper saying that she was offering this dressmaking service, and her biggest gloat was that she only paid for one ad once and then she never advertised again because word of mouth just started to spread, and then she had long waiting lists because she was really reasonably priced, and I think she's just so charming that people all flock to her.
0: And so when you came out with your mum and dad as a five-year-old to Melbourne, I guess you hadn't really known this Nana before arriving in Australia.
1: No, I didn't really remember her. She came to Egypt for my birth and she always said to me, you came along to save me, because my mother was pregnant with me when my grandfather passed away and I was born 6 months after he passed away. So she then flew to Egypt to be at my birth from Australia. And so she stayed in Egypt for a while and then she went back to Australia and then we followed her out. So when I went out there as a five-year-old, she was new to me, really. I couldn't really remember her from when I was a baby, and but very quickly became very, very close.
0: What was it like staying at her house? You mentioned you stayed there many weekends. What was the routine that you'd have with her?
1: It was my safe harbour and my safe place, because home wasn't always very happy. She was the most doting grandmother, and she hadn't, for my mother, she hadn't been a very doting mother. So it was really interesting because she was living the high life when she was a mother with my mum. So my mother kind of would watch her with me and think, what the hell? Like, I didn't get this treatment because she was often absent. They really were a party couple. So she wasn't this very stay-at-home doting mum, but she was like that as a grandma. She spoilt me rotten. I slept in her bed even when I was in, like when I was 20 years old. So I still slept in her bed. We slept together. We'd sit and have snacks in bed. She loved shopping. So she would take me clothes shopping. We were both obsessed.

0: obsessed with Days of Our Lives. She'd tape the episodes through the week and then we'd binge them on the weekend. So she was a magnificent cook. So we cooked together a lot. She was just really, she was the warm and fuzzy grandma.
1: When you first arrived in Australia, did you speak much English?
0: No. We arrived at the end of January and then I was trotted off to school a few days after we'd arrived, and my mum made sure before I went to school that I had three words. She taught me toilet and no milk, which she thought those were the necessities because I really didn't like milk, and I'm old enough to have been back at, you know, school when they used to give out milk to the pre-primary students. So I went to school with those three words, and it was not trendy in 1980 to have three words of English and be a little Arab student at school. So school was a little bit traumatic when I first started, but I picked up English really fast.
1: Tell me about the role that the school librarian had in easing that transition.
0: Mrs. Ogilvy, I'm always indebted to her. She felt sorry for me because she'd seen me being chased around the playground at lunchtime. She gave me safe harbour in the library, and she started to read to me out loud, and I think that was her way of helping me learn English, which it did, but it also gave me this incredible love of story and books because I associated it with her and feeling safe, and it made me fall in love with literature.
1: So, you know, with these lovely weekends at your nana's house and learning English and doing well at school, you kind of have your childhood and adolescence here in Australia. And then when you were a uni student, you went back to Egypt for the first time since you'd left. Did it still feel familiar?
0: It was interesting because growing up, my cousins were, I was kind of in the middle. I had cousins that were born in Australia, but the cousins that were born in Egypt were significantly older than me. So their memories were a lot stronger and they were a lot more Egyptian than I was. I was growing up kind of half and half. And so I never knew whether the stories and the memories I had that I thought were mine were actually mine, or whether I was just going off the memories of other people. So it was really fascinating to go back there for the first time when I was a young adult and realize that they were actually my memories. And I spent some of my time, I was just weeping while I was there because it was this incredible homecoming that I didn't expect. I felt very Australian. And when I went back to Egypt, I felt so Egyptian. For the first time, it felt like home. And memories of things like we were on the fourth floor balcony and I leant over the balcony and looked down and with the view of the donkeys and the shopping carts going past was such a strong memory, and looking across to the building on the opposite side, that the roads were so narrow that the building feels like you could reach across the road and touch the opposite balcony. Those memories were so strong. And I was with my dad. We were walking down the street and there was a vendor selling hot roasted nuts and he was calling out Sudani Sokhan, like hot nuts. And I wept in the street because I had the most visceral memory of that walking with my dad and him passing me. It was like a deja vu, passing me the bag of hot nuts in the paper bag. So it was just, yeah, it was really beautiful time.
1: And the smell too of nuts.
0: The
1: memories like that work together.
0: Yes. And it was unbelievable, like what a core memory that was. And the sounds of the horns, the constant traffic horns, things that my cousins hadn't spoken about, but that were suddenly so familiar when I went back there.
1: When you came back to Australia and met and married Paul in your perfect little Fijian wedding, why did the two of you decide to set up home all the way away, away from family in Western Australia?
0: I was really struggling with the breakup of my parents' marriage and the effect that that was having on us as a family, because I'd had my two children. And so my children were very small. And the family get-togethers were so tense and

0: it wasn't how I wanted to do life. And I was still, I think I was still holding some trauma from how that all went down. And we had travelled a bit, Paul and I, just on holidays and done an extended holiday in Perth, and we'd fallen in love with it. And then we saw a physiotherapy clinic come up for sale, and it felt like the right sign to up and move. So we moved to Perth. We had a three-year-old and a six-month-old, and we knew not a soul in Perth. And I think it really broke. I think now as a mother I can appreciate it, how heartbroken I would be if my children did that. It really broke my parents' hearts. I think they felt very betrayed that we took these beautiful grandchildren to the other side of the country.
1: The novelist Tess Woods is my guest on Conversations. Tell me then, Tess, about what happened with your third baby.
0: My third baby, Lockie, he was stillborn, which was just hands down the worst thing that's ever happened to me in my life. It was very traumatic. I was very grateful to be able to go home to my two children, because I can't even imagine the trauma if that was the first baby that I had had, and just having those empty arms afterwards. But yes, he died at birth.
1: I'm so sorry to
0: Thank
1: hear
0: you.
1: That. How did that grief, how did that change the way you saw the world, do you think?
0: It really shook all of my foundations, because I had grown up so deeply religious. I continued to be a churchgoer even after we moved to Perth, you know, still very Catholic in my faith. And when I lost Lockie, I had a lot of conversations with family members and people through the church, and I was really, I turned off religion immediately and overnight went from very deeply Catholic to completely atheist, because, and it wasn't because I was thinking, oh, how could God do this to me, and no longer believing in God. But it was because I was very terrified of what the idea of heaven, a Catholic heaven, looked like, because my mum was saying, oh, your baby's with my dad now. And so many people saying, oh, my uncle is now looking after your baby. And I was just imagining this parade of men I didn't know with my little baby, and this whole world that he was exploring without me, his mum, to look after him. And that seemed so scary to me, that I wasn't coping. I really was falling apart thinking of that. And the only way that I felt that I could pick myself up and do another day and mother my children and keep living my life was to think, it's over with Lockie. He was born and he's died, and there's nothing there. Because if I tried to imagine, I think it was that lack of control of being able to be his mum. If I tried to imagine his life without me there looking after him in this afterworld, it was too traumatic. So I completely lost my faith, and I no longer went to church. My husband, who's never been religious, thought it was the best thing since sliced bread that we stopped going to church. He suddenly had his Sundays free to go to the footy. But it was a very big shift in my life.
1: Many years after that, Tess, you were having surgery when things suddenly got very serious for your own life. What happened?
0: Yeah, it was around 15 years later. I was having abdominal surgery and I had a severe allergic reaction to the anaesthetic. I ended up aspirating and vomiting, and it went into my lungs. And I ended up with a life-threatening pneumonia, lung collapse, pleurisy, the works, and got rushed off to ICU and intubated to save my life and put on a ventilator and put in an induced coma after the surgery. The thing was that I was cognizant for a lot of that time.
1: During the induced coma as well?
0: Yes, I could hear what was going on, yes. And I could hear the doctors speaking to my husband, and I could hear what they were saying, that my life was in danger, that they were trying to save my life. And They were asking him about, did we have a priest? Like, did I want to, you know, did he want to call a priest into the room and kind of preparing him for me to die? And I could hear him falling apart. And
1: he couldn't communicate at all.
0: Couldn't communicate at all. The thing that really scared me was they said to him, she's really, because he was asking, he's like, is she suffering? And they said, she's really comfortable. She can't feel a thing. And I was so uncomfortable because I could feel the tube. It felt like I was, when you're intubated, it feels like you're drowning. It's the worst feeling. So I was trying to breathe and I couldn't because this thing is doing it for me. And it felt like I was drowning. And I wanted to communicate that I was uncomfortable. And he came and grabbed my hand and I could feel him grabbing my hand and he's saying, squeeze my fingers or blink or something, like if you can hear me, like squeeze my fingers. And I was trying so hard to squeeze his fingers or wriggle my toes, but I couldn't. My body wasn't working. They'd put my body to sleep. So I was so scared. I was thinking these people are going to bury me alive because they don't know that I'm actually in here. They're telling him I can't hear anything and that I'm completely comfortable. And I could hear a lot of voices around my bed and a lot of interference. And my husband said to me afterwards, he said he counted that at one stage there were 10 people standing around the bed, all kind of frantically trying to save me. So it was just this really unusual time, because then I would fall asleep and then I'd wake up again. I'd be like, oh, I'm still here. And it felt like it was weeks, but it was one day. And it was so weird because I lost all track of time and I would wake up again, but then I can't see anything and I can't communicate. And I'm like, oh God, that's right. This thing's still down my throat. But it must've only been like matters of minutes or hours where that was happening.
1: That sounds like such a terrifying, like primal terror sort of experience.
0: It really was. It was. And what was so unusual about that was that is when I found religion again, after having been completely atheist for all of those years. I had the most incredible sense of peace. And it was one of the times where I woke up and I was like, oh, this thing is still here. I'm still here. And I started thinking about what life would look like for my family, because I had a lot of thinking time in that time. I started to think about what life would look like for my family without me. And I realized that I'm such a worrier. I'm a very anxious person. I'm always inventing scenarios that cause me to worry that would probably never happen. And here I was in the worst situation of my life where, and I always used to tell myself, I don't sweat the small stuff, but I was like, no, this isn't small anymore. Like, it's a very good chance that there's a plot twist here that
1: sweating
0: I didn't see coming.
1: Sweating is warranted in this moment.
0: Yes. And I thought, you know what? I'm okay. Like, this is the worst thing that I thought would ever happen to me. I think I'm about to die in the next day or two. I think this is going to be it for me. I've had no chance to say goodbye to anyone. And I was actually lying there thinking, what are my regrets? Let me roll through my regrets. And I couldn't think of any, like, not a single thing that I wanted to change. There was not a single thing that I was thinking, I'm so sad I didn't do this. All I felt was calm. And I thought, my kids are going to be okay. Children who lose their mothers, they're okay. Like, they make it. And my kids are going to be fine. And my husband's going to be fine. And all the things that I worry about, it's all going to be okay. And I feel so calm right now. And it's all right for this to happen. If I die, I am going to die and it's going to be fine. And that was when it hit me that death wasn't so scary anymore.
1: Did it change how you'd understood what had happened with Lockie?
0: Yes, that's exactly what it did. And I thought, here I am about to die and I'm not frightened. And so all of this, I realised that I had been carrying so much worry for what he was going through. Sorry, a bit teary. Before he died, and I thought, if I'm not feeling it, then my baby didn't feel it. And it's okay to die. I need to stop being such a control freak and trying to control everything and give some things up. And so I just gave it up and I was like, this is going to be okay. And it made me feel so much safer in where he was, because I really got that feeling that there was something there that was making it okay for me. Now, what kind of God that looks like, I don't know.

0: know, but I know that in my worst, darkest moment, there was a force there and there was a presence there that was like, I've got you. And so I felt like someone's got my son, like someone's got him and he's okay. And it really gave me, it changed my whole life. And as traumatic as that, I feel really sad for my kids and my husband that went through that day of not knowing whether I was going to live or not and the trauma that that gave them. I regret that part of it, but selfishly for me, I don't regret that that happened to me because it completely changed the way I do my life and all the angst that I carried before, it just evaporated overnight.
1: Then tell me about an experience that you had in Japan just earlier this year.
0: Yeah, it was this year. So this year was 20 years since I gave birth to Lockie. And I wanted a sign that he was okay. I had, you know, the 15 years where I wanted no sign. I just wanted him to be gone, so that I knew he was safe and nothing bad was happening in the afterworld. But then after I had my experience where I really felt like it is a moving on to the next phase when you die, I was really hoping that there was some way I could get a sign from Lockie that he was fine. And that just did not happen. And things that I couldn't even stretch the truth to make it happen in any way. There were zero signs.
1: You were looking.
0: I was looking so hard. And then we went to Japan earlier this year and I got really sick in Japan ever since I'd had that lung collapse. Like my health has not been the same. And when I get sick, I go down. So I was very unwell in Japan with a chest infection and quite feverish. And we were in Kyoto and I had been longing to do a beautiful walk just outside of Kyoto called the Philosopher's Path, and I'd been banging on about it to my family for ages. But then it was coming up to the end of our time in Kyoto, and every day I felt too sick to go and do this walk. And at the end, my daughter, Lara, insisted that I go. And she said, you'll probably be miserable when you're doing it and it's going to be hard, but then you won't go back to Australia and regret having come to Japan. You don't know if you're going to come here again. So I went on the bus and I was feeling very sorry for myself, quite shivery and sick. And we did this beautiful walk and it was just gorgeous. And then we came upon this shrine and it was a group of rocks, like a formation of stones that had a white cloth over them. And we'd seen a few unusual shrines through Japan. So I took a photo of it and there was no explanation of it. And we thought it was really unusual, but oh well. And then I've turned to walk away from the shrine and I had just almost down to my bones, this incredible sense of joy, of happiness, of elation, like a high that I had not felt before. And I started crying out of the blue. And I said to my family, I actually think this moment right here, like with all of us together, is the happiest moment of my life. I said, I just feel so happy that we're here on this path, that we've done it. And we're all safe and sound. And I said, I just feel like a high. And I was crying. And my husband and kids are looking at each other and thinking, it's the fever. Like she's really gone now. And my husband took a photo of me walking away, like to remember the craziness that had just happened. And then it wasn't until weeks later, we were back in Australia and I was going through the photos of Kyoto. And I came across this photo. I thought, I'm just going to like Google this and see if I can find out what that shrine is. So I did a Google search of the stones with the white cloth, and it turns out it is a shrine for the protector of babies who have died. And that was my sign. Like that was, I thought, oh my gosh, that moment when I felt so happy that my family were all together, Lockie was with us in that moment, and I have no doubt that he was with us then.
1: What do you think your Nana would have made of this novel? She's passed away now too, but this novel that's partly inspired by her story.
0: Yeah, my cousins and I are so sad that she's not around because my Nana was the world's biggest show off and she would have shown off. Like my cousin Honora said to me, like it would have been a Telstra bill like no other because she would not have gotten off the phone telling every single person that they had to buy this book because it was about her. I remember when my debut came out, booksellers would quake in their boots if she walked into the shop and they did not have my book, which would have been out, you know, months and months before at the front of store. She demanded that I had front of store space. So she would have been over the moon. And yeah, it's just, I'm so sad that I hope that wherever she is, she knows this is happening.
1: And she's going to be wearing something fabulous, I'm sure.
0: Oh, she'll be absolutely glamorous, no doubt.
1: Do you still have that wedding dress that she made you?
0: I do still have it. Yes, I do.
1: Does the Velcro still stick?
0: The Velcro is still there and it still works. If that was Velcro, that was industrial grade Velcro. It's going nowhere. My Nana even made my wedding underwear, which is so hilarious.
1: Wow.
0: She said, I'm going to make you this sexy, sexy underwear for your husband. And it was like the biggest Bonds undies like you've ever seen. There was absolutely nothing sexy about it. But my Nana had so much control over my life that, believe it or not, it is actually what I wore. I did wear them. I was too, as if she would have been there to check, I was too scared to go against her. So those undies went on.
1: Jess, I've loved meeting you and hearing your story. Thank you so much for being my guest on Conversations.
0: Thank you so much, Sarah.
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1: Tess Woods was my guest on Conversations today, and Tess's new novel is called The Cairo Bridal Shop. This conversation was produced by Alice Moldovan and recorded on the lands of the Gadigal, Turrbal and Yagara peoples. Our executive producer is Nicola Harrison. I'm Sarah Kanofsky. Thanks for listening.
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8: It's 12 o'clock. Good afternoon. Tony Matthews with ABC News. Authorities in Nepal are warning of new flooding, urging residents in flood-affected districts to remain on high alert. Glenn Lauder has more.
9: Flood warning notices have been sent to people's phones as rescue crews work to clear a major highway that's connecting Kathmandu to one of the areas worst hit by last week's catastrophic floods. At least 800 people have been confirmed dead, but thousands of others are still missing in Nepal and Tibet, including 43 Australians. Australian officials say they hold grave concerns for those unaccounted for, but have not lost hope. Authorities in Nepal are meanwhile preparing mass burial sites for the dead, and say DNA samples are being collected from unidentified bodies so they can be matched with family members at a later date.
8: Jordan says its armed forces have intercepted 8 missiles that entered its airspace after Iran announced retaliatory strikes against US bases. Linda Gruen reports.
10: Iranian state television shows what it says are ballistic missiles being fired by Iran at US bases in Jordan. Iran says they're in response to American strikes in the Strait of Hormuz. The US military has confirmed that its forces took limited and precise action against Iranian mine-laying forces posing an imminent threat in the vital oil shipping channel. Last week, US President Donald Trump said that all mines placed in the strait by Iran had been detonated or removed, and he's warned that any ship deploying new mines will be destroyed. Today's attacks mark the first military action between the US and Iran in a month.
8: The New South Wales government will hold a roundtable on sexual assault on Friday, bringing together community leaders, experts and advocates. It comes after a number of teenagers were charged over two alleged group sexual assaults and a teenage girl died after allegedly being choked during consensual sex. Acting Premier Prue Carr says experts will work together to figure out how to best address issues including strangulation in pornography.
11: We need to protect our young women, and a lot of it is about making sure that we do something I believe parents are concerned about, I certainly am, about the toxic stuff that's online to our young boys.
8: Arts Minister John Graham says a government investigation into the powerhouse Parramatta has been ongoing since March 2025. Mr Graham told a budget estimates hearing this morning the investigation was underway before CEO Lisa Havilah was stood aside last week. Secretary of the Department of Creative Industries, Tourism and Hospitality and Sport, Melanie Hoyes, said fresh allegations led to the suspension of Ms Havilah.
12: Ms Havilah and I had a conversation about further allegations that had come to light, and on that basis we agreed that it would be appropriate for her to step aside. I then made arrangements to suspend her from duty and arrange for an interim chief executive to be brought in.
8: The New South Wales Supreme Court has found the Murray-Darling Basin Authority has no economic duty of care to irrigators. Lauren Pezzett reports.
13: A group of 28,000 Murray River irrigators from southern New South Wales and northern Victoria had brought a class action against the authority, seeking up to $1.5 billion, claiming it had mismanaged river operations at the Barmer Choke between 2017 and 2019, causing lower water allocations that meant some farmers couldn't meet supplier contracts. Judge Tim Faulkner found the MDBA had no duty of care to avoid pure economic loss to one group of people above others, and that the case on the causation of loss was entirely dependent on hindsight and didn't identify alternative reasonable actions that could have been taken.
8: Family, friends and fans are remembering one of Australia's heaviest hitters, Tony Mundine, who's died at the age of 75. His death was confirmed by his son, former world champion boxer Anthony Mundine, overnight. Tony Mundine was the only Australian boxer to compete professionally in four weight divisions. Warren Mundine was Tony's cousin and says his boxing style was similar to one of the best to ever do it.
14: He was very quick, very smart fighter, and he also had a very big punch, which was a knockout punch. He was just magnificent sports person. I remember statements by Muhammad Ali, his throat like a butterfly, sting like a bee. That was very much what Tony was in the ring.
8: Looking at the weather for New South Wales, isolated showers along the far north coast. It'll be fine elsewhere with daytime temperatures above average. Mostly sunny for Sydney this afternoon, a top of 21 degrees on the coast and 24 in the west. Staying sunny for tomorrow and 25. ABC News.
15: G'day, welcome to The World Today. Nice to be with you. I'm Andy Park, coming to you from Gadigal Land in Sydney. This Monday, fresh US strikes on Iran. Iran retaliates. And NASA's powerful new telescope blasts off into space. What's it searching for?
16: And liftoff. Go Falcon Heavy and go Roman Space Telescope.
17: You know, Roman is going to change the way we look at the universe because one of our main goals at NASA is answering the question, are we alone in the universe?
15: First, though, more than 40 Australians remain missing in the flooding disaster on the Nepal-Tibet border. The death toll is continuing to climb, now nearing 800, as mass burials begin. Around 2,500 people are still missing, and search crews are focusing their efforts on hydropower sites in Nepal, where workers are believed to be trapped alive, as Tanya Dendrinos reports.
18: Carried through fields by her relatives, the body of a 32-year-old mother killed in last week's flood disaster in Nepal. Following Hindu tradition, they place stones in the river, preparing for her cremation. A relative explaining her husband is unable to attend, stuck on the Chinese side of the border.
19: What should we do? The pain is deeply overwhelming. In my family, it's not just this one person who died. Others are still missing. There are about eight of them. Right now, this is the only one who has been found, and we still don't know the fate of the other seven.
18: In the Chitwan district, around 200 unidentified bodies have been buried in mass graves. Authorities saying DNA samples have been collected, with every burial site carefully recorded. The Australian government has committed an additional $3 million in humanitarian assistance for Nepal. Matt Thistlethwaite is the Assistant Foreign Minister.
20: Most of that will go to funding hygiene kits. There's a desperate need for hygiene kits for people in the region, and solar lights. Obviously, all of the power and telecommunications infrastructure has been wiped out.
18: He says the kits will be transported by the Australian Defence Force over the coming days. It takes the government's total contribution to more than $8 million. The Assistant Foreign Minister says support has also been offered to the Chinese government, but so far it's declined assistance. More than 40 Australians remain unaccounted for. Matt Thistlethwaite says the government hasn't given up hope of rescuing them.
20: We had that case of Cara Severino. Thankfully, was found safely. She managed to hike her way most of the way out of the Rasua district that's been devastated. She made contact with Australian officials yesterday and she's been transported safely back to Kathmandu. So we're doing everything we can, working around the clock, to try and locate those missing Australians.
18: The Nepali government says it will continue to reach out to its neighbours and international partners for additional assistance as needed. Nepal's Foreign Secretary is Amrit Bahadur Rai.
21: Our immediate national priority remains clear: to save lives, locate missing persons, rescue them, and provide urgent relief to survivors, and ensure that affected Nepalese as well as foreigners receive appropriate assistance and support.
18: He says teams have been mobilised to rescue hundreds of workers believed to be trapped in tunnels at hydropower sites. Video released by the government shows rescuers entering the muddy mouths of tunnels. Australian engineer and geologist Professor Arnold Dix helped rescue 41 Indian workers from a tunnel collapse in the Himalayas in 2023. He's providing assistance for the rescue operation from Melbourne.
22: We know we're missing around 1,000 people through all of our projects. So there's 27 power stations that have either been completely destroyed or substantially destroyed. We've got teams on all of them. And the power station that I'm looking at, maybe my power station has somewhere between 50 to 100 people inside it.
18: He says access is incredibly difficult with roads destroyed and teams being flown in by helicopter.
22: We don't even know where to do it in the beginning, and so a huge effort literally here in my office to help identify even where to begin to dig. Great news though, like overnight and early this morning, I've now seen footage. We seem to have found the front of one of the tunnels. And so now what I'm doing is helping design how we tunnel inside a tunnel to see if we can get up to where the powerhouse is to hopefully find people who are alive.
18: Professor Dick says he's waiting on a medical clearance to fly to Nepal to provide further assistance on the ground.
15: That's Tanya Dendrinos reporting there. Meanwhile, the US has launched its first known military attack on Iran in weeks. US Central Command says its forces struck two Iranian rocket launchers on Larak Island in the Strait of Hormuz. Iran fired missiles at US bases in Jordan in retaliation. Senior correspondent Barbara Miller joins me now. Barb, what do we know about this attack and the subsequent counterattack?
23: Andy, we know that the US has struck two Iranian launchers on the island of Larak. It says they were preparing to put mines in the Strait of Hormuz. Now, this comes shortly after the US says that it has cleared all the existing mines in that key waterway. But despite the US's efforts, that passage is not really open. It remains dangerous to try and traverse it. Iran seems to be moving towards trying to impose some kind of fee for ships who go through it, and the US reimposed a naval blockade on the strait after peace efforts essentially broke down again. Now, Iran state media says that two people were killed in those US strikes, and it has now released some footage saying it shows its missiles attacking US bases in Jordan in response. We've heard from Jordan that those attacks have been intercepted. But just a reminder, in July, during the last flare-up in hostilities between Iran and US, that was after Iran had struck US bases in Jordan and killed at least two US service personnel. A third was listed as missing.
15: As you say, Barb, the memorandum of understanding has now expired. This is the first known military action since late July. So what is the danger of a serious escalation?
23: I think there's always a danger. It remains volatile at the moment. It feels somewhat contained, with both sides being able to save face, essentially. And the US Central Command has just put out this post saying that Iran has claimed that the US strikes were an act of aggression. US Central Command saying this is absolutely not the case. US forces took limited, precise action against IRGC mine-laying forces. So I think clear from those words that the US keen to present this as something that isn't escalating, because, of course, the 6-month mark of the war has now

0: bought $2 a barrel, and that pushes the price up again past $90.
1: Barbara Miller reporting there. 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Just search for The World Today. Back home now, and a by-election aberration or a ballot box bow wave set to swamp the next federal election. They're the questions occupying many observers today. In the wake of One Nation's emphatic victory at the weekend in a West Australian by-election, the by-election of Secret Harbour, it's a 30% swing to One Nation, which has put the major parties on notice, as Nick Grimm reports.
2: One Nation's newly elected member for the Western Australian seat of Secret Harbour was always confident.
3: Yeah, look, I could sense it pretty early. I felt like we were going to win basically from the moment the campaign sort of started. As soon as we got out in the community, yeah, I was really confident we were going to win the whole time.
2: Luke Hertigan telling ABC Radio in Perth that WA's voters now have the taste for political change, and he believes One Nation can feed that hunger and win the next state election.
3: We'll be looking to form a government in 2029.
4: Wow, that's a big call.
3: Yeah, absolutely a big call. But I think people are making smarter decisions now on who they do vote for.
2: The One Nation candidate won 39% of the primary vote, well ahead of Labor's 24% and the Liberals' 7%. But at the federal level, One Nation's Barnaby Joyce is more cautious about counting on further political successes ahead.
5: The support is there, but I don't get hubristic and start saying, oh, well, we're going to win X number of seats, because people don't like that in Australia. They say, no, I'll make that decision at the ballot box. And if you start thinking you've got in the bag, well, you're very disappointed, because I will react to your sort of hubristic view of your capabilities.
2: Secret Harbour has long been regarded as Labor heartland in WA, a traditionally working-class area located on Perth's outer suburbs. The weekend result, bad for Labor, but a big disappointment for the Liberals too. The state's opposition leader, Basil Zemplis, acknowledging today the party needs to listen to voters.
6: This is one result in one seat in the southern outer metropolitan suburbs of Perth, an area that I think analysis will show was almost a perfect storm for One Nation and those who wished to cast their protest vote.
2: But observers are today voicing the view that the factors that drove voters to One Nation in that electorate are common to many other parts of the country, namely cost of living, healthcare, housing affordability and immigration. Paul Garvey is a senior reporter in the Australian newspaper's WA Bureau.
7: Yeah, look, I think it would definitely be a mistake to think this was just an aberration of a by-election, because, you know, it's a few months ago we had a Pauline Hanson event in Western Australia, One Nation event, which was absolutely packed with people, and it had the mood of a real, you know, election campaign, even though we were out of an election cycle at that point in time.
8: And whilst every by-election is idiosyncratic, there are some lessons for this federally as well.
2: Tony Barry is a political analyst from Redbridge. While he views the result as disastrous for the government of WA Premier Roger Cook, he believes it could also spell trouble ahead for the other state and federal Labor leaders.
8: What will be concerning Labor is that in a week where the Prime Minister recommitted to the sweetheart deal that WA are getting on the GST, Labor still suffered a catastrophic swing against it. The other notable thing about the result in Secret Harbour was the Greens weren't the beneficiary of Labor's primary vote collapse. So it looked like most of the vote flowed back to One Nation and jumped over the Greens and jumped over the Liberal Party in many cases.
2: All warning signs for the major parties, he says, with Redbridge polling showing fewer voters than ever are rusted on supporters of any movement.
8: When we ask voters do they think they're going to change their vote between now and the election, 52% self-report as soft voters, and 9% of that 52% report is very soft. So they think it's very likely they'll change their vote. So what that shows is a real softening on the edges of the major party votes.
2: A softening vote that could pack some hard lessons for those who fail to heed the message.
1: Nick Grimm there. Well, just a warning, this next story might be disturbing for some. It's a difficult conversation parents are increasingly having with their kids, explaining that the sometimes violent pornographic imagery they see on their screens is not real life, but can have very real consequences. The death of a teenage girl in Sydney last week following a suspected sexual choking act has prompted calls to ban depictions of strangulation in pornography. Social Services Minister Tanya Plibersek says it's a good idea. The UK

0: It criminalised the depiction of strangulation in porn last year. And experts say a similar ban would be welcome here in Australia. Bridget Fitzgerald has the story.
1: Strangulation during sex has been normalised, and depictions of the act in pornography are a major factor driving the trend. It has many advocates worried.
2: For many young people, sexual strangulation has just become part of the normal sexual script. It's something that they expect to occur. Young women have talked about it being expected.
1: Marie Crabb is the co-founder and director of violence prevention organisation It's Time We Talked, which is focused on the harms of pornography on children and young people. She's also the co-founder of Breathless, a campaign to address sexual strangulation.
2: The reality is that we've seen this very dangerous sexual practice promoted at an industrial scale through multi-billion dollar industries, the pornography industry and social media, and we're seeing the consequences.
1: There's been heightened focus on sexual strangulation in recent days as New South Wales police investigate the death of a 16-year-old girl in Sydney. The ABC understands the girl lost consciousness as a result of asphyxiation during sex. She may have also experienced a seizure and died 2 days later in hospital. Last year, the UK criminalised the possession and publication of pornography depicting strangulation. There are now calls for Australia to follow suit. Marie Crabb again.
2: I think it's really important that we take the actions that we can to prevent that sort of industrial scale promotion of these behaviours. And the rapid, you know, enormous rise in prevalence is indicative that this is not just about individual choices. This is about the cultural and social context in which these behaviours are being normalised. And that means we need to address those influences.
1: Speaking to the ABC on Sunday, Minister for Social Services Tanya Plibersek said a ban similar to that in the UK was something she would support.
3: Oh, look, I think it's something that we should be looking at very seriously. There is something wrong with a situation where 60% of young people say they've experienced strangulation during sexual encounters. There is no safe way to strangle someone.
1: Heather Douglas is a professor at the Melbourne Law School and the chief investigator on the Australian Research Council's Centre for Elimination of Violence Against Women. She's also co-authored a major research paper on non-fatal strangulation.
4: We surveyed young people aged 18 to 35 years old, and we found that 57% of them said that they were strangled and 51% of them had strangled somebody else. 60% of them said that they had been exposed to it in pornography.
1: She says it's a dangerous act that can cause death or serious injury, and also supports considering a UK-style ban.
4: It only takes 5 to 10 seconds to get to unconsciousness, and the breathlessness or the rush of blood to the head or oxygen back into the brain is perhaps what people are looking for, and we know that's associated with brain injury.
1: Marie Crabb says any regulation must be enforceable, and platforms that don't comply must be held to account. She also says education is critical.
2: Even if we were to turn off the tap overnight on the promotion of sexual strangulation, it's still become a really common sexual practice and it's not going to go away in a hurry. We need to educate young people in age-appropriate ways.
1: Federal Education Minister Jason Clare has also announced an urgent review of consent and respectful relationship programs in schools.
0: Bridget Fitzgerald there, and if you or someone you know needs help, you can call 1-800-RESPECT. That's 1-800-737-732. The Federal Attorney General Michelle Rowland is releasing draft legislation today to tackle new technologies, including smart glasses and artificial intelligence. The proliferation of cheap smart glasses have really challenged the relevance of Australia's existing privacy laws. Meanwhile, tech firms have been gobbling up huge reams of data to help train AI models, often with little or no regard for people's privacy or copyright. Labor plans to introduce the proposed new laws into Parliament by the end of the year. Here's a little of what Attorney General Michelle Rowland had to say.
5: A fair and reasonable test. So companies can no longer justify collecting more information than they need or using it for purposes that Australians would never expect. A right to erasure, allowing individuals to request destroying personal information from large digital platforms like social media and search engines. Stronger, more meaningful standards for consent, to ensure Australians are making an informed choice about the information they share without hidden terms or take-it-or-leave-it conditions.
0: That's the federal AG speaking earlier today. For more, Kimberly Wetherill is a professor of law at the University of Sydney, researching technology and the law. Professor, what do you make of these draft laws as we understand them?
6: Well, I'm delighted to see that the Privacy Tranche 2 reforms are finally coming out. We've been waiting for privacy reform for some time. The details that have been mentioned so far in the media, particularly the right of erasure, is one that I find really interesting.
0: Yeah, well, I'll come back to that in just a minute. I mean, there were calls to ban smart glasses, which would be kind of tricky, really, when you think about it, because you'd have to differentiate between other sort of socially acceptable or legal forms of image capture in public spaces. The government's sort of rather opted to try and make the tech firms themselves accountable for the data that they collect and share. So how do these right of erasure measures work, and do you think that they'd be effective?
6: Look, I think they're an important addition to our existing privacy law. Effectively, up until now, and still now, until we get any reform, if a company is holding data about you, you have a rights of access to the data, or maybe correcting the data, but no actual right to demand that data be deleted, unless it falls under one of the various criminal provisions, you know, cyberbullying, etc., that the eSafety Commissioner controls. So I think this is a really, really important addition. Just to comment on something you said there. I do. It's really challenging to ban particular consumer products, not only because you have to sort of draw those definitional lines, but if you think about it, I mean, these technologies have been on sale for some time now. But in terms of the companies that are selling these devices, or particularly the ones that are running the apps and collecting the data and potentially using that data, I think it's really super important that they be more accountable for that.
0: On the other hand, today we have Defence Minister Richard Marles saying Australia's place in the AI race is at this really critical juncture. He's likened it to, the national self-reliance qualities, in World War II, this idea that we had to sort of muck in and make sure that we are legislating and servicing our security ourselves, not relying on anyone else. He's headed off to San Francisco to advance this $21 billion deal that would boost Australia's stake in the technology of AI and its development. It just shows you really how vexed it can be for a government to make laws around AI, doesn't it?
6: Well, you know, it's challenging for a government that is simultaneously trying to make sure that it's protecting Australians from the negative effects of these technologies, but also trying to be part of the future and the development of the technology. I agree. It's really challenging. It's challenging too in a context where you've got a lot of different countries all trying to do their own thing in regulation, all trying to achieve those same goals of, you know, being part of the AI revolution, but also protecting their citizens. It is a really, really challenging space, but, you know, it's just one that we have to address, right? Australians need to be protected from the negative safety impacts of these technologies. Australia also has to work out how it is going to ensure that it gets some of the benefits of these technologies. They're just going to have to walk and chew gum and juggle at the same time.
0: Professor Kimberly Wetherill, Professor of Law at the University of Sydney. Appreciate your time. Thank you.
6: Thank you.
0: Finally today, it could very well change the way we see the universe. NASA's new telescope is successfully launched into space, and NASA says very little will be beyond her reach. The Nancy Grace Roman telescope will eventually take up a position about 1 million miles from Earth and has the ability to explore black holes and discover new planets. David Sparks has more.
7: T-minus 10, 9, 8, 7...
8: A mission years in the making, finally getting off the ground in Florida.
7: 2, 1, ignition, and liftoff. Go Falcon Heavy and go Roman Space Telescope.
8: Powered by enormous SpaceX rockets, the Nancy Grace Roman Telescope headed towards space.
9: Falcon 9 is supersonic.
10: Side booster separation confirmed.
8: When the rockets had done their job, they detached from the main vessel and made their way slowly back to Earth, and eventually landing perfectly upright on the pad.
11: NY landing leg deploy.
12: PY landing confirmed.
8: Meanwhile, the ship carrying the telescope continued, moving beyond Earth's atmosphere. NASA Administrator Jared Isaacman.
13: Over the course of the next several months, Roman will travel nearly 1 million miles away from Earth to Lagrange Point L2 and begin

0: and transmitting imagery and data back home that will contribute to world-changing science.
1: NASA says the telescope has a field of view at least 100 times that of the agency's other famous telescope positioned in space, Hubble. Nikki Fox is with NASA's Science Mission Directorate. She says one of the new telescope's goals is to discover exoplanets, which are planets beyond our solar system.
2: You know, Roman is going to change the way we look at the universe. It is going to discover tens of thousands, maybe even 100,000 new exoplanets. Why do we care so much about exoplanets? Because one of our main goals at NASA is answering the question, are we alone in the universe?
1: Scientists around the world are watching closely, including Dr. Sarah Webb, who's an astrophysicist at Swinburne University.
3: It is so exciting. So this is a telescope that will be based in space, which automatically gives us better images than we can ever dream of getting here on the ground because we've got our pesky atmosphere in LA. But because it has something called a wide-field camera, so it has a really, really big eye, it's able to capture massive amounts of the universe at once.
1: The telescope is named after physicist Nancy Grace Roman, who died in 2018. She became NASA's first chief astronomer in the 1960s, going on to be its first female executive. If all goes according to plan, the telescope bearing Nancy Grace Roman's name will release its first images and data in about 3 months' time.
4: David Sparks reporting there. And that's all from the World Today team this Monday. Thanks for your company. Hope you can join me at the same time tomorrow. I'm Andy Park. Have a great day.

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2: So lovely to have your company on Afternoons. James O'Loughlin with you today on the program, a special Afternoons investigation into the lie-in. That is when you wake up but don't get up for some time. Are lie-ins harmless relaxation to replenish our body and mind, or a tool of evil that can undermine our whole day and even life? We'll find out the answer today. Also, in classical as, Jen Lang from ABC Classic will join us to talk about avant-garde music. That is music over the last few hundred years that has been new, has been experimental, and in some ways changed the whole fabric of the musical landscape. For example, this track. That was just a little bit of 4 minutes 33 by Philip Glass. The rest of it sounds remarkably similar. How is it different from silence? How is that music, and what influence did it have on the music we listen to today? Also, Mark Trevorrow, Bob Down's alter ego, will be in to tell us about his new Bob Down Le Show, where Mark Trevorrow will simply be Mark Trevorrow, and much more as well. So lots to look forward to, I hope you agree. Let's begin with cockroaches, obviously. Next time you see a cockroach creeping through the kitchen, do not stomp on it. It might be about to be on a mission to save a life. Last week, news came out of a team of biorobotics research scientists from the University of New South Wales and the University of Queensland who are working on transforming the giant burrowing cockroach from garden variety creepy crawly into a cybernetic superhero. What the hell am I talking about? Well, UQ biorobotic engineer Dr. Tung Vao Duan, who is supervising the project, joins us. Hi, thank you for joining us.
3: Hi, James. Thank you for having me.
2: How are you trying to augment cockroaches so that they can help rescue humans?
3: Thanks for the question. So the idea is that it's a live cockroach, and we use electronic device mount on the insect or the cockroach, and then interface with that with electrode. We have electrode from the device goes to the antenna or the circuit or the tail of the cockroach, and we use electrical signal to stimulate the antenna to make them turn left and right, or the circuit to make them move forward. And with that, we can steer the insect around. For example, you can think about a robot or a car. We can really do remote control, make them move from one point to another point, eventually to the target point that we want.
2: So for example, if someone is lost under rubble, you use the cockroach, I mean, in a way you steer them to try and explore the space that people can't fit in to see if you can find any signs of life. Is that it?
3: Yes. I think the idea is that, right, because we want to use the system in the scenario like search and rescue application, where you had a collapsed structure and then we had a survival underneath the collapsed structure that trapped there. So the insect is small enough, and then they are agile, they have highly adaptability. So hopefully they can easily navigate through those complex environments. Mm-hmm. With that capability, we can go to the survival, and then we can use that information to help responders to find them.
2: All very good. I would imagine if you're doing this with cats or dogs, that is, attaching electrodes to them and overriding their free will by guiding them in particular directions, there would be a giant outcry from various animal rights organisations. Are there ethical issues?
3: We have no intent to do that with cat and dog, I have to say.
2: No, but cockroaches.
3: Our focus is mainly, cockroaches. Yeah, our focus is, our focus is mainly on insects.
2: No,
3: in
2: I understand, but I wasn't trying to suggest that you were doing it on cats and dogs. Just that cockroaches are living creatures, so are cats and dogs.
3: So
2: I mean, are there ethical issues?
3: There are no requirements to have ethical approval to work with insects. But in our lab, we have a very strict guideline for insect welfare. Say, during the implantation, we have to anesthetize the insects so that to make sure that they cannot feel anything. And then after the experiment, for example, we return the insect to the rearing cage in our lab, and then we monitor them. And we found that they have the same or the normal life cycle as similar to the one without implantation, and it can last for the rest of its life there.
2: And so when do you think you'll first be able to use these, and what would be the situation where you did use augmented cockroaches to try and find someone?
3: I think at the moment we're still in the phase of testing in the lab. It's hard to say when we can really use it in the real scenario, but maybe the first immediate step is that we need to test the system with the mock collapse structure set up in the future. Say, you can build the collapse site like what first responder use for training, and then we have access to that and test that first. It'll be our first next step before thinking about really rescue the real human.
2: And what's the life of the cockroach? I mean, put yourself in the cockroach's brain. What are they experiencing when you are guiding them through, for example, underground rubble?
3: Yeah, I think that is a very interesting question. I have to say, we're not really override any willing of the insect. We kind of just bias them, right? You imagine the insect have two antenna. It uses antenna as a filter to feel the environment, where the obstacle are, stuff like that. Whenever it touches the obstacle, the sensor within the antenna fry, and then it's kind of some electrical signal from that go to the brain, and then make the insect know that, oh, this one, they have obstacle on that side, I need to move to another side. When we use electrical stimulation applied to the antenna, similar thing. So that's why we see that electrical stimulation that we use for the cockroach, for the cyborg cockroaches, is actually emulate the sense of touch of the cockroach. Of course, the cockroach have the willing to, it can do go to that direction, but in our case, our experiment, we show that the cockroach most likely they turn to the opposite direction. So that's why we can use that to steer them around. Yeah.
2: Yeah. Well, look, thank you very much for telling us about it. I mean, it's very interesting, and I'm interested

0: just to see where it goes, whether it can be used to actually rescue people. That would be amazing. What other applications are, and again, how the ethical issues play out, whether it be cockroaches or whether there's proposals to do this with other animals, to use them, you know, for what is clearly a good cause, finding people who are, you know, might otherwise die under rubble, but overriding an animal or insects, well, in this case, only insects' free will to do it. It's fascinating. Thank you so much.
1: Thank you. Thank you for having me.
0: Good to talk to you, Dr. Tung Vau Duan from the University of Queensland. Yeah, I wonder. I'm definitely going to mention this to our insect and bug expert Dieter Hoculei next time he's on, which will be next week. What he thinks of. We might even do a whole segment really about the discrepancies between the ethical considerations afforded A, humans, B, animals that we empathise with, like cats and dogs and other animals, and see insects, yeah, insects seem to be at the bottom of the pile. I'm not saying that's right or wrong, but they seems that they are, and maybe there's good reasons for that. Maybe there aren't, I don't know.
2: This is Afternoons with James O'Loughlin.
3: On 702 ABC Sydney and 1233 ABC Newcastle.
0: Yeah, interested to hear what you've got to say about that. If you've got any questions, any thoughts, 0467 922702 and the phone number 1300 222 702. Don't forget, later in the program, I want to know your attitudes to lions. I feel that I spent a lot of my life in my 20s having a lion. That is, and I guess the definition for today's discussion, which will be a little bit later in the program, is the length of time between waking up and getting up. So if it's 5 to 10 minutes, it's not a lion. If it's half an hour or more, it is a lion. There's probably a grey area in between. And what I've noticed about lions, I had one yesterday and I was really tired and I felt like I needed it, but I didn't really, the idea of it was much more enjoyable than the actual experience of lying in bed. You know, reading a book a bit, looking at my phone a bit, looking out the window a bit. It felt like luxury, like it should be luxury, but actually, to be honest, I just got quite bored. I couldn't be bothered getting up, but I wasn't enjoying lying in. Maybe they're just, says something more about me.
2: Thomas O'Riti.
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2: With Thomas O'Riti.
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0: Calls to regulate the sale of so-called smart glasses that can, amongst other things, film people. If someone's wearing them and they're looking at you, they might be filming you. Well, calls to regulate them are getting louder. The Federal Attorney General, Michelle Rowland, has unveiled changes to Australia's privacy laws today. But whilst there have been some calls for her to ban the import and sale of these smart glasses for 12 months, so we have a bit of a think about what we want to do about them, she has resisted that. What should we do about them? The whole idea, I mean, I'm sure they have some really great uses, but then the whole thing that someone wearing a pair of glasses might be filling you is really icky. John Payne is a privacy expert and chair of Electronic Frontiers Australia, a digital rights advocacy group, and joins us. G'day, John.
6: Hey, James. How are you going?
0: Is my word icky fair for these digital glasses looking at you and I, filming us potentially?
6: There's a couple of things here. Number one is there's definitely a positive use case for these types of glasses for people that have some eyesight impairment.
0: Yep.
6: So it can be a wonderful assistance to them. But on the other hand, there can be a range of use cases that are bad, in some cases even illegal,

0: that these devices can facilitate. And that's only the first generation of the glasses that Meta proposed. They tried this on 10 years ago, and the public backlash from it was enormous. People that wore them, the product, as it was then called, Meta Glass, were called glassholes. And we're actually starting to see similar backlash now. I know, even certain nightclubs in the US have banned people from wearing them. And said if you're caught wearing them, you will be banned for life. Council in Brisbane has banned them for local use at local pools. There's a range of things that can happen or be done with these glasses now. But the real concern also lies the next generation and these glasses. And Meta has already taken steps to do that by creating AI tools that work with the glasses. That would enable you once they activate this. And it remains important to note that when they said they hadn't built this, it was discovered by journos that they had, and it was sitting there ready to be switched on. So the next version of these glasses will be AI-enabled, which would allow Meta to capture everyone's face that comes into screen, run it through the AI, identify a person on their database that contains over a billion faces and potentially match that. So the person who wears this device becomes a distributed surveillance mechanism for Meta.
1: Very interesting.
0: Potentially.
1: So you raise a very good point about them being useful for those who have issues with their sight. And let's say, I mean, that seems like an easy issue to resolve. You know, if you got a letter from your doctor saying you need them for that effect, then you can be exempt from the any regulation that might affect the rest of us. So maybe we can leave that aside for the moment. The eSafety Commissioner has suggested that the glasses, if they're so clever, they can do all that stuff, they're probably clever enough, I'm paraphrasing, to blur the faces of people who have not provided consent. That seems like a good idea. Is it practical and do you like it?
0: I'm not sure necessarily it's a good idea, but I think we need to go back a bit in the conversation. Yeah. And a lot of people are saying that it's no different than a camera or a smartphone with a camera. But when you're comparing a wearable camera, which is disguised as everyday eyewear, to a smartphone, that's a false comparison. To take a photo or record a video on a smartphone, a person has to perform an overt physical gesture, holding up a screen or the device in front of their face.
1: I think that's obvious, I think.
0: And that allows people to make a decision to, walk away, or say, don't put me in shot, because there's a clear, unambiguous notice to the persons or everyone around them. Someone's recording.
1: Yeah, look, I think everyone understands that, John. But I mean, is blurring faces practical? Is it a good idea? What do you think the appropriate regulatory regime should be?
0: I don't think necessarily it has genuine utility, but it's probably worth exploring. The question becomes, what happens with the images that are taken? Where does that data go? How is it used by the systems in which the data sits, for example, Meta? Or what does the person who's taking these shots, wearing the devices, doing with this data afterwards? Are they posting it on social media? Are they going to use it to ridicule a person? Are they going to use it to fat shame someone? Or are they, simply going to show some images of, the wonderful sunset they saw down at St Kilda Beach?
1: Yeah. I mean, again, agreed. But isn't it, sorry to keep coming back to that, isn't the eSafety Commissioner's idea of ensuring the technology blurs faces automatically a solution to all those issues?
0: It may solve some of the problems, but it doesn't deal with some of the ickier problems, which is where someone wears these devices into a change room, where somebody wears these devices to a local pool and, is focusing on young children. How does that solve the problem?
1: It's funny, isn't it? If it was a

0: pill you could take that would allow you, I don't know, X-ray vision or something, there would be a million regulatory steps that it would have to go to before it could come on the market. Why do you think that there aren't, I mean, you know, we live in a capitalist economy and you can buy things and put them out there and try and sell them to the public, make things and try and sell them to the public and see if you can find a market. But there's always been a role for government to regulate them with something like this.
1: Yeah.
0: I don't know, am I missing something? It seems pretty obvious that we should have
1: this
0: a look
1: only,
0: at it.
1: This has only been a problem. This has only been a problem since the advent, really, of big tech and social media, when Google discovered their digital exhaust was a far more profitable source of revenue compared to what it was doing. People have become normalised to surveillance, and particularly the surveillance-based data economy that exists online with every online interaction we have. And this is simply another product from big tech to make money out of our digital footprints, but now making money out of our life in real time and those of third parties.
0: Yeah, but lots of people blame big tech, and I totally get it.
1: Rightly so.
0: But it's not like they're going to fix things. You know, the organisation that is supposed to take care of the Australian people isn't Meta, it's the Australian government, so we should turn to them.
1: Yeah.
0: You know, there's no point saying to Meta, can you just not be like that? Like, they are like they are. Why isn't the Australian government doing something about them?
1: You get them to not do things like that by having proper laws in place in the first instance. And, for example, with Australia's privacy law, it was drafted in the last century. It was meant to be technologically neutral, but has never worked properly like that. Similarly with our surveillance legislation, it's a mishmash of laws around the states and territories that really needs to be uplifted and standardised, and to capture the unlawful use cases that might arise from wearing these types of devices.
0: I mean, lucky they have, the federal government has, is it 70,000 public servants then? I mean, that's a bit of a smart alecky comment, but they've certainly got the resources to do it.
1: I think it's a bit of a fallacious statement there, James.
0: Well, they've got the resources to do it if they've got the will. Zoe says, I have identifiable tattoos, so blurring my face would not be enough to save my privacy. That's a very good point.
1: Correct. If they're sufficiently unique, they could be. True. It could be regarded as personal information.
0: Yeah. Interested to hear your thoughts. 1-300-222-702 and the text 0467-922-702. We're talking to John Payne, privacy expert and chair of Electronic Frontiers Australia, about Meta's new filming glasses and whether they should be regulated or people walking down the street should be able to, you know, just turn them on and film us all. Ralph, g'day. What do you think?
2: Yeah, I suppose I'm thinking, what if, say, the government does ban these glasses or makes them restricted access to, say, people who need them for because their vision is limited? How do you then stop people buying stuff off the internet or tourists coming from a country where they're approved and using them when they're here?
0: Well, John, you know, Ralph, we banned heroin and that solved that problem. No, I see what you mean. You ban something and it creates a black market, and, of course, that's much easier these days with the internet. John Payne, thoughts on that?
1: Yeah, I mean, that's a valid point. But, however, you know, Aussie Post does a good deal of picking up illegal articles that get sent through the post. Customs do a great job of detecting things in our border that shouldn't be brought in and end up being confiscated. So, you know, there's no panacea to this, but the real issue is you have a good law that identifies bad use cases and puts in place sufficient deterrence and punishments for those bad use cases. That should go some way in solving part of the problem, combined with public education.
0: Yeah, it's a very good point. And even when products are banned, made illegal, of course it doesn't reduce, you know, their use to zero, but it always reduces their use significantly, and people, you know, become aware that they're committing a crime. And that, so someone says police are wearing them now. I'm not aware of that, but I can't indicate that it's correct or not. But someone says

0: police are wearing them now, are we allowed to ask them to turn them off? It's kind of more a law question than a you question, but do you know anything about that, John?
1: I imagine if they were using them, they would be using them for a lawful purpose and in a manner consistent with the relevant surveillance device law in the particular state or territory they're in.
0: I mean, it's not uncommon for police to film things, you know, to have cameras on when they pull over people on the road or whatever. But sorry, go on.
1: Yeah. In a policing context, the more advanced version of these glasses, that if they had facial biometrics enabled on them, coupled with AI, they would be able to identify in real time people participating lawfully in public protests. And that needs to be controlled very carefully because it could have a chilling effect, a negative effect on our democratic rights.
0: Someone says, read the glass holes comment. Your words, John. Your word. There was a time. Well, you were quoting other people. There was a time.
1: That's what they were called in the press.
0: Fair enough. There was a time in the early 90s, says someone, when anyone with a mobile phone was considered a word that begins with W and ends with cur. It's only a matter of time before the technology is widely adapted. There's probably something in that. Alex, g'day.
2: Oh, g'day, mate.
0: Go ahead.
2: Look. I was a photographer for a lot of years, and I did a lot of street photography. And generally the rules around that were that you could use images as long as you weren't using them for commercial value. And I'm just wondering how this is different. Like, I can see, like, as an example, I remember going to New York once, and there was a sign on the footpath that said, if you walk through this area, you consent to your image being used in a television show. So the thing that seems just different is the technology. We could photograph people with long lenses. We could photograph them without them being aware if we were making, you know, street photography or doing photojournalism. So, yeah, I'm a little confused as...
0: Yeah, look, I understand, Alex. I was walking along a beach the other day and I reckon I was in the background of about 38 people's photos without necessarily consenting. Didn't worry me a lot, though. It's a complex area, but, John, you made the very good point that you can see cameras, you can see phones when they are used as cameras, but it's very much harder to tell whether someone wearing glasses is filming you or not.
1: No, that's correct, yeah. Those behavioural indicators, those behavioural markers are becoming visible unless you have a good understanding of the tech. And even if you notice the person's wearing glasses, they may or may not have a flashing light to indicate that they're recording. Yeah. And many people have actually disabled that flashing light to ensure that they can surveil covertly. Yeah. Covertly, I should say.
0: Jackie says governments can't regulate the internet, let alone, she says, pervert glasses. It's another colloquial term that is used to describe them. Jackie says it's time to get rid of the internet altogether. So Jackie has reached peak internet. I guess going back to the government and the 70,000 public servants, are they, I don't know, do you detect a lack of political will on this, or it's things are moving too quickly and maybe they'll catch up? Or what do you think, John?
1: Well, the government has to not justify the government's actions, but they do need to focus on our current hot issues right now. And that, for us, that's the economy, it's the housing crisis and so on. The review of the Privacy Act has been going on for several years now. They've delivered tranche one, which is, you know, good, you know, little green tick. But the hard work starts now with regards to reviewing the Act and making it suitable for 2026, not 1988.
0: The problem is they'll probably make it suitable for 2026 in 2029, and then we'll be behind again. I mean, that's often at the moment.
1: That's always the case. It doesn't matter the government. Law cannot keep pace with technology changes.
0: Well, you and I and other people just have to keep urging them to, I suppose. You know, you know, when you say, I understand what you say about them focusing on the housing crisis and the cost of living, etc., but governments can

0: or can chew gum at the same time. As I said, 70,000 public servants, they can do a lot of different things. Look, thank you very much for your time. We might talk again because these, unfortunately, in my view, these filming glasses aren't going to go away. So I'm sure they'll come back as a topic for us to talk about.
1: I'm very sure of that.
0: Yeah.
1: Thank you, James.
0: Good on you, John. John Payne, privacy expert and chair of Electronics Frontiers Australia. A lot coming up in the program, and I really hope you can stay with us. What does the word avant-garde mean to you? Well, in the world of music, Jen Lang from ABC Classic will join us after one. In the world of music, avant-garde means something bold, new, experimental, that perhaps sometimes doesn't work, but sometimes does work and opens up new vistas for experimentation in the world of music. Jen Lang will survey some of the great avant-garde pieces of music that that have changed music, influenced musicians, kind of opened doors to them to go where perhaps they didn't think they could or should go before. She'll do that straight after one. And also later on, we want to know if you lie in, if you sometimes have quite a long time between waking up and getting up, and whether that's a good time or not.
2: When people are on the scene,
3: I think the scale and where it happened means that people are reacting to it with a little bit of shock.
2: When real people speak,
4: we will be sending funds in for the recovery period, but that will take some time.
5: It's on 702 ABC Sydney.
6: With ABC News. The Australian government says it's in contact with Russia about trying to release jailed Australian Oscar Jenkins. Following a trial the Australian government called a sham, Mr. Jenkins is serving a 13-year prison sentence after being captured while fighting for Ukraine. In his first interview since, he says joining Ukrainian forces seemed like the right thing to do. Assistant Foreign Affairs Minister Matt Thistlethwaite says the government is hopeful he could be released.
7: We're working with Russian officials. Obviously, we'd like to see him released as quickly as possible. But I think his case highlights the danger in Australians travelling to that region and being involved in this conflict.
6: One Nation's Luke Hurtigan says he's ready to deliver on his election promises following his win in the Secret Harbour by-election. The minor party has claimed its first ever seat in WA's lower house, comfortably defeating Labor after recording an almost 40% first preference vote. The WA Liberals claimed just 17% of its first preference votes, while Labor suffered a swing against it of almost 19%. Mr. Hurtigan says he's ready to get to work.
8: Well, I'm going to start by, you know, holding these guys accountable for the promises they've made and the infrastructure that they've overpromised and underdelivered for so long. Rod Caddies and the state team, you know, they're working on a lot of policy in the background and have been doing. We're certainly going to push a lot of that out heading into the next election, and we'll be looking to form a government in 2029.
6: Australians are being caught up in a growing fraud involving gift cards. Some shoppers say they're buying gift cards only to find the activation barcode scratched out and the credit already spent. An ABC investigation has found police have busted a scam involving Apple gift cards sold at Coles supermarkets in Sydney. Adam Parks leads an investigative team for US Homeland Security and says it's impacting many countries.
9: We've seen it in Canada, we've seen it in the UK, we've seen it in Western Europe, we've obviously seen it in Australia, New Zealand, Singapore. It's really a global phenomenon. Anywhere that gift cards are sold, this crime has been perpetrated by specifically Chinese money laundering organizations.
6: The state government is trying to attract up to 1,000 carers for foster children. It comes as the number of foster carers in New South Wales has been declining since 2021 and the current carer population is ageing. Families Minister Kate Washington says a recent increase in support payments is proof the government will provide new carers with help to care for children up to 18 years old.
10: There is always an endless need for carers across the state in every area. We want people that are willing to open their homes and hearts to consider becoming carers so that we can provide the safety, stability and love that kids need.
6: Rescue and recovery efforts continue for more than a dozen people missing after a catamaran capsized off the coast of Cyprus, killing at least eight people. Europe correspondent Catherine

0: And desk reports.
1: 267 people were on board the 40-metre catamaran, which was bound for Turkey from northern Cyprus. Within 10 minutes of departure, it made a mayday call as it started taking on water. Vision shows people clinging on for their lives to the sinking boat while many others were thrown into the Mediterranean Sea. Rescue crews, private boats and helicopters were sent to winch those marooned to safety. Most of those on board, thought to be Turkish citizens, have been rescued. The vessel sunk within a couple of hours to a depth of 500 metres, and there are fears some of those missing are trapped inside.
0: In sport, the CEO of the Brisbane NRL club has fronted the media to apologise for the Broncos' disastrous season and botched farewell for retiring captain Adam Reynolds. The champion halfback's Lang Park lap of honour was interrupted by a car giveaway over the stadium's PA system. Dave Donaghy has blamed a big screen outage and says an unfortunate set of circumstances led to the farcical farewell.
2: There's certainly been a lot of reflection, a lot of lessons and learnings from last week. And sometimes in sport, you don't get everything right and you don't get opportunity sometimes to have fairy tale finishes. Unfortunately, we made some calls that we would love to have our time again. We've fallen short on our standards and our targets. As CEO, I accept responsibility for my share of that.
0: To the weather, isolated showers along the far north coast, fine elsewhere with daytime temperatures above average. In Sydney's weather, a mostly sunny day, a top of 21 on the coast and 24 in the west. Right now it's 20 degrees on the coast and 22 degrees in the west. The humidity, 53%. ABC News.
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0: Great TV company, Classical Hours with Jen Lang from ABC Classic in a moment. Someone said, Emma says, the government has a lot to do. Why are you emphasising the number of public servants? You make it sound like they're a lazy lot doing very little. I didn't say they're lazy. I'm just saying that if government has a priority, they've got the resources. You know, there's lots and lots of people they can say, hey, we want to work out what to do about these new filming glasses. Prepare me a briefing paper. You know, have a look at it, provide some options. And they've said, like, if I wanted to do that, I don't really have the resources to do it, and neither do most of us. But the government certainly does. I know they've got a lot to do, and it's not that simple. And all those public servants, I'm sure, work very hard. So I wasn't meaning to suggest they're lazy at all, just they've got significant resources.
1: Classic Lads with Jen Lang.
0: Jen Lang joins us from ABC Classic. This is a great segment. I think it's great, where Jen takes us through some sort of thematic look from that starts, you know, often hundreds of years ago and runs through classical music and usually ends up in the music we listen to today. G'day, Jen.
2: How are you going, James?
0: Good. Now, we're going to look at avant-garde composers today, and I had to look up what that word meant. New experimental unorthodox ideas that push boundaries, that sort of thing.
2: Yeah. So question for you, let's make this way more relatable. What is a really wacky food combination that you know of that on paper just looks like, bleh, but then you try it and it's really good?
0: Recently, a listener suggested mayonnaise, peanut butter and cheese sandwiches. During the news, producer Joe ran out, got those ingredients, made the sandwich. I ate it on air, and it was really good. Yeah,
2: mayonnaise,
0: it was really
2: peanut
0: nice.
2: Butter and cheese. Yeah. Yeah, yeah, okay. For me, Hamish McDonald, your 702 colleague, suggested kimchi and cheese toasties. It's really good.
0: Okay. Yeah.
2: Also, one I picked up on the weekend, beetroot and peanut butter. But it's got to be crunchy peanut butter, not the smooth stuff where you never get it off the roof of your mouth. Apparently, that's very good too. So I'm thinking of avant-garde as like things you've never tried before, but it might just work.
0: That was a metaphor or a simile or something. Now I see what you were doing.

0: Yeah. All right, so it is experimental. And look, we have to thank and possibly point the finger at your producer, Alistair, for proposing this as a topic, because I don't know what Alistair's got in his DNA, but he was aware of the fact that on Saturday, like the 29th of August, it was the 74th anniversary of the premiere of a piece by a guy called John Cage. And the piece is called 4 Minutes 33.
1: Let's have a listen. I'll let it keep playing, but
0: yeah, do.
1: It does go for 4 minutes 33.
0: It does. We can probably talk over the top of it.
1: Yeah. Basically, you've heard the best bit.
0: Yeah.
1: The rest of it is quite similar.
0: It gets a bit slow.
1: It's silence.
0: It is silence, exactly. I mean, we were channeling the spirit of the great James Valentine with that moment just then, I think. But, yeah, so 4 minutes 33. This is a piece that John Cage sort of dreamt up in the late 1940s. And it's a piece for any instrument or combinations of instruments. In fact, you were just playing the King Singers version, I think, just now.
1: Was I?
0: Yeah.
1: Hang on, let's have a little. This is a good bit. Yeah, I love the bit. Yeah.
0: Okay. 4 minutes 33, the name of the piece, the duration of the work. John Cage wrote three movements of silence.
1: Did he write a shorter version for radio? You know, commercial radio? They like it to be.
0: There's always a radio
1: mix,
0: isn't
1: there? 250, yeah.
0: There's a wonderful performance and an analysis of it on YouTube, actually, of a pianist, Daniel Trifonoff. Mm. I was weeping. My programmer, Angus, shared it with me this morning. So what is he doing? Like, this is ridiculous. It's silence.
1: Actually, what is he doing?
0: Yeah, so he wanted to test and prove a few different things. John Cage was curious about the audience's attitude towards silence. Silence can be very powerful in music. You might have this crashing or full orchestral chord and then silence afterwards, and it feels heavy with meaning. What does it mean when you stretch that out to 4 minutes, 4.5 odd minutes? What else is it to consider, like, what is actually music? Because this piece gets performed all the time, sometimes quite subversively. And the
1: people pay for tickets?
0: Yeah, some of them check their watches while it's being performed. they do pay for tickets. There's probably something else on the program. But what becomes the music is actually the ambient sound of the audience. And if you tried to get an audience to be quiet for 4.5 minutes, you would really struggle.
1: Mm.
0: You know, we can take a moment's pause on Remembrance Day to remember the fallen soldiers, but you only really get a maximum of a minute. And we can't even do that on radio before the emergency programming kicks in. So 4 minutes and a half, that's a lot. What is it to challenge the social sort of expectations of concert etiquette? And the only other thing I'll say, James, is that this piece, 4 minutes 33, unites sound and silence, because really the only thing they have in common is duration.
1: Whoa, hang on, I have to think about that. Let me listen to the track a bit while I think about it.
0: Okay.
1: Yeah, okay. Sound and silence, anything they have in common is duration. Another one of Cage's compositions is being played on an organ in Germany. The piece, it goes for 639 years. It's been playing, this organ has been playing the same piece of music for 25 years. A rare chord change happened on the 12th of August. Here's a little bit of it. Compared to 4 minutes 33, it's positively over-busy.
0: Oh, it's vibing.
1: Yeah. So I guess he's trying to do something there. What's he trying to do there, Jen?
0: Oh, look, to be honest, I'm not really sure. But, you know, it builds the expectation and the momentousness of when the chord changes. I mean, that got reported on the news all around the world. And when does avant-garde music create that kind of momentum? Mm. Never. So, again, it's sort of a thought experiment. It's an idea that someone with the profile of John Cage can actually seek to explore and execute. Yeah, I don't know when the next chord change is scheduled for.
1: Not soon. Jen Lang from ABC Classic is here. We're talking about avant-garde music, bold, experimental, groundbreaking music. Someone, John Cage has got a fan, someone says, 4 minutes 33, catchy. Quite like the silence. Shall we move on to Alice Chance?
0: Yeah, so Alice is this wonderful young Australian composer who works across a

0: is videos that Alice has created on her website, and then they get played on mobile phones. Mm-hmm. She also teaches a tune, like a tune based on a chant, to the audience in the room, and they sing it in canon, a canon being like Kookaburra Sits on the Old Gum Tree, where voices enter one after the other. And then she assigns a sonic identity for every audience member. And these sonic identities have really charming names. Let me just pull it up here for a second. Where is it? Soft Glass at the Bottom of the Sea. That's one sonic identity.
1: Nice.
0: Styx Taking a Nap. That's another sonic identity. Okay.
1: Sounds good.
0: Treasure in a Tartan Pocket. Alice Chance has a lot of whimsy about her music. But what happens... Well, I think you've got a little bit there to play for us.
1: Yeah, we have. Here we go. Reminds me a bit of the organ note.
0: A little bit, but there's human involvement here.

0: Nice.
1: By the way, someone's asked about Re 4 Minutes 33, the John Cage piece of Silence. Do you still have to pay royalties? It's good. Kim says, I'm in no way a musician myself. I truly wish I was, but some of the examples of avant-garde music are just rubbish. John Cage, formless, tuneless, skillless, technique-less twaddle that someone like myself could produce over which absolute tosspots and sycophants praise.
2: Look!
1: I really are. But yes, we could all obviously create silence, but it's the ideas behind it. Perhaps it's like going to the National Gallery and seeing, you know, a big rectangle that's just white.
2: Well, and in fact, John Cage was inspired by, what's his name, who did that white canvas. But also, I mean, Blue Poles, like you might look at that painting and think, well, my toddler could do that.
1: I reckon. I don't know.
2: Well, I mean, that's it though, isn't it? Like if you don't get any buy-in from other people, does it even exist? True.
1: Yeah. What are the works? Kim also suggests the works of Laurie Anderson, and someone else has, Scott has suggested the avant-garde Australian jazz trio, The Necks, world famous. They often tour Australia, and often when they play live concerts, it's completely improvised too.
2: Well, I think the point with avant-garde and this experimentation is that a lot of it's going to fall to the cutting room floor. Like, no question.
1: Yeah.
2: But some of it sticks and some of it continues to pose these questions about what is music and what, you know, the individual and their experience of it. In the case of Alice Chance's audience choir, her experience of the audience's response is that if she involves them in the singing and the playing of stuff on their phones in that way, they often become much more open to the other experimental stuff. They've put themselves into it and their minds have been somewhat, you know, uncalcified perhaps, and they're more receptive to what might follow in the rest of the program. Mm.
1: Someone mentions Robert Rauschenberg white painting painted in 1951.
2: That's the one. Yep,
1: I'm looking
2: one.
1: At a picture of it. It is a square and it is totally white. So anyone could do it, but I guess it's more about asking questions about how we perceive art.
2: Yeah, yeah. It might be about the marketing and the blurb that accompanies it.
1: Yeah. Really good blurb. What about the Helicopter String Quartet?
2: Yeah, so this is a piece by the German avant-garde composer Karlheinz Stockhausen. He had a dream that he was flying above four helicopters. He'd been asked to write a string quartet. He wasn't particularly interested in writing a string quartet, but, you know, woke up with his eureka moment and said, I know, I'll write a piece for string quartet and four helicopters. It comes from 1991. To perform this piece, you need a string quartet.
1: Right.
2: A helicopter for each musician and its pilot,
1: okay.
2: A camera crew and microphones and transmission to a concert hall, and a whole lot of airspace. So the way it runs is that the string quartet is on stage in front of the audience. Someone announces what the piece is and they explain sort of the way it happens. The string quartet musicians then leave the venue, walk out into a field, board a helicopter. The helicopter takes off and they fly around. And what Stockhausen is doing here...
1: But what do the audience do? I mean, that must take 20 minutes or something.
2: So it's being broadcast back. They've got the camera crews, they've got the microphones, and there are four different screens in the concert hall or a barn or whatever it is, the hangar, I suppose, gets performed on an air.

0: Hatfield, and they watch the musicians on the screen being filmed and transmitted back to those screens. And then the helicopters fly around and then they land again and the musicians return to the concert hall for their applause.
1: Colin has got a problem with our playing of 4 minutes 33, the silent track by John Cage. You don't understand. You have to play the silent track at 70 revs per minute, not 33.
0: Oh,
1: so we got the silence.
0: Did we muck that up?
1: Yeah. Some really good silence jokes coming in. Really appreciate it. Here is a bit of the helicopter string quartet. Got the helicopters.
0: Yep. That's cello. The viola entry.

0: Question, are the helicopters meant to be really irritating, or do you think they're an essential part of it, or is being irritated by their noise a part of it, or what?
1: Look, I don't think that was Stockhausen's intention. He actually wanted to... There's an effect that you do on the violin or string instruments called tremolo, where you tremble the bow on the strings, and eventually these string players are going to come to that and it will merge and blend with the sound of the rotor blades. What is it for? Don't know. In fact, the reviewer, Alex Ross, recently retired reviewer for The New Yorker, wrote that he thought this piece at its premiere in 1995 was basically the end of German, he called, classic experimentalism. There was nothing new or musical in it. It was a grandiose, absurdist entertainment.
0: Wow. Oh, I see what's happening. It does sound a bit helicoptery. But the mere fact that you asked that question, what is it for? I mean, no one asked what is it for about ABBA's Mamma Mia, for example. That was just a song that we either enjoyed or we didn't enjoy.
1: Yeah.
0: But this does require, you know, at least you to ask that question.
1: Yeah. Yeah, and I don't have the answer.
0: No.
1: Well, I reckon your listeners might.
0: If you want to try and answer that question, what is it for, the helicopter string quartet, 0467 922 702, let us know. The world's waiting to find out. What about It's Gonna Rain, Jen?
1: So this is a piece by the American minimalist composer Steve Reich. It's really his first major piece, and it was a landmark work for minimalist music, written in 1965. I don't know. The source material is the voice of a preacher, a Pentecostal preacher, who is reciting from the story of Noah, warning about the end of the world, and the title, It's Gonna Rain, are the words of that preacher.
2: He began to warn the people. He said, after all, it's going to rain after all. Before the days and before the night. And the people didn't believe him. And they began to laugh at him. And they began to mock him. And they began to say, it ain't going to rain.

0: So I guess just as composers of all sorts of music repeat sounds many, many times through a track, don't they? He's playing around with that for the spoken word.
1: Yeah, if I were to analyse this, you know, from a musical, classical music perspective, I would say you heard a full statement of the theme at the very beginning where you had all of the words of this preacher, and then Reich excerpts that bit and repeats it over and over, and it takes on a life beyond just the spoken word. It gets melody, da-da-da, da-da-da, da-da-da, and rhythm. He's clipped it differently here.
0: I mean, it's as melodically or sonically pleasing as the helicopters, but nonetheless, that's not why he created it.
1: No, look, it was sort of an accidental discovery, this one, because he was trying to create something on two reel-to-reel tapes, and one of them was slightly out of sync with the other, and it was this phasing of the voice on one tape with the voice on the other tape. When I listened to this, I think it's an 18-minute piece in total, when I listened to it, admittedly not for very long bursts, it puts me very much in mind of my rave days, if you can believe that I ever had any of those.
0: Oh, I do. I definitely believe.
1: But it is, like rave music, EDM, it has that same phasing of stuff where things slowly come in and out of the music. That's the role.

0: the DJ. They're bringing in these other musical material pieces and they're repeating them over and over and over again. And I think Steve Reich may well have contributed to the birth of that sort of rave techno trance stuff.
1: Okay. It's really interesting, this. We're talking to Jen Lang about avant-garde music, that is boundary-pushing music through through classical music and through other forms of music. We're going to hear a bit of a track called Levels. What can you tell us about this, Jen?
0: Well, this is EDM. This is a huge hit from, I think, 2011, so much so that it's used to these days in advertising music for one of our major department stores. But this is the music that Steve Reich made me think of with It's Gonna Rain.

0: You'll have to tell me the name of that department store. I'm not going there. I mean, you know more about this than me. But I wouldn't have connected the two. How do you connect the two?
1: Well, I was playing the track for my son this morning. He was like, "Mum, that's on the ad for the blah, blah store." But this, I mean, Steve Reich is doing the same sort of thing. This music repeats and repeats and repeats. Right. It'll phase in and out, and over time it changes and morphs. At the end of It's Gonna Rain, you finally hear the preacher's voice kind of coming back into sync with itself, and we've come full circle. And the birth of minimalism was really a big deal in the 20th century. It took music in a whole new direction, and we still enjoy that stuff today with composers like Einaudi and Richter, where it brings a sort of meditative quality to your listening experience, and perhaps doesn't intrude too much, perhaps doesn't ask too much of you. But it had to start somewhere, and in this case it started with It's Gonna Rain.
0: Well, to end, we're going to go back to the beginning. Have a listen to this.

0: Yes, Beethoven Symphony No. 9, Ode to Joy. How was that avant-garde?
1: Yeah, 100% it was.
0: How so?
1: No one had ever inserted a whole choir and four soloists into a piece of symphonic music or a symphony to that point. It absolutely shattered the existing conventions of the classical era. And we, these days, fall over ourselves to get tickets to a performance of Beethoven 9. It was avant-garde.
0: Mm.

0: Which, of course, suggests that all the previous places, pieces of music that we have played, in some number of years, might be considered mainstream and wonderful and influential.
1: Possibly. I mean, the output of music in 2026, I think, eclipses most music up until the 20th century in terms of quantity. So time will tell, 100% it will tell. And Stockhausen's string quartet for helicopters and musicians probably won't last the distance, will rarely be performed in the future. But I do think maybe John Cage, 4 minutes 33, will stick around for exactly the reasons, you know, that we've talked about, the questions about what does it prove, what does it demonstrate, who even are we if we're not listening to something? Are we the performers?
0: Wow, interesting. We'll come back to Beethoven in a moment. Let's just hear this really interesting little kind of the hook, really, of John Cage's 4 minutes 33. Yeah, really good.
1: Yeah, good.
0: Silence is quite scary on radio, isn't it?
1: It is, isn't it? Yeah, I know. MCR's bells and whistles are probably going ding-a-ling-a-ling-a-ling.
0: And what's funny when you're listening to a radio and it's silent, you stare at the radio. Everyone stares at the radio. Well, is it broken? What happened? Hey, Jen, that was so interesting. Thank you very much for
1: super fun.
0: Introducing me and many of us to avant-garde music and taking us through its history. Jen Lang from ABC Classic. She'll be back in a couple of weeks with another instalment of Classical Hours.

0: Oh, here we go. Talking about avant-garde music. Someone said, Julie, I think I once went to see a band underwater. They played drums, violin. A lady sang opera. It was so avant-garde. It made me on edge because I guess I was worried it wouldn't work and worried it for the musicians. It did work. It was so different. There you go. In praise of avant-garde music. And a lot of people mentioning Frank Zappa and Brian Eno too, Dave, and several other people, so yes. Thank you, Beethoven. That was Ode to Joy. You're on ABC Local Radio, 702 ABC Sydney.
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0: G'day, great to have you company. News heads in a moment. After that, Bob Down's alter ego, Mark Trevorrow, will join us to talk about his new show, which is Bob Down Less. He's been performing a hilarious, wonderful and musically adept comic character of Bob Down for a while, but Mark in his new show is Mark, and we'll find out what Mark has in store for us. Also later on the program, a special afternoon investigation into the lie-in. So are you someone who lies in? That is when you can, perhaps on a weekend. There is a significant time difference between when you wake up and when you get up. I'm not suggesting every day, but maybe once a week. I did it yesterday for an hour, I think. And do we like the lie-in? Is it good for us? Or is it kind of not? My working hypothesis, we'll examine this in about an hour, is that it's not quite as good as you think it'll be. You think, oh, I can just lie in bed, it'll be great. And I start getting twitchy, but then the lie-in continues because I can't be bothered getting up. Anyway, we want to hear your lie-in observations and stories after 2:30. First, though, let's get the latest news headlines. Very good afternoon, Gavin Coote.
3: Good afternoon, James. The Australian government says it's in contact with Russia about jailed Australian Oscar Jenkins and is hopeful of his release. Mr. Jenkins, who was captured while fighting for Ukraine, is serving a 13-year prison sentence following a trial the Australian government called a scam. The number of Australians missing in the Nepal-Tibet flood disaster has risen to 43. Authorities say more than 800 people have died and more than 3,000 are missing. Two 17-year-olds facing charges related to an alleged group sexual assault have been suspended by their private school in Sydney's southwest. Police say three teenagers sexually assaulted a 17-year-old girl at a home in MacArthur on August 15. Two of the boys are students at St Gregory's College. And shark mitigation measures are being rolled out along the state's coast in time for the start of spring. For the first time, two shark detection buoys have been installed in Sydney Harbour, one near Balmoral on the Lower North Shore and another at Lady Bay in the harbour's east. And from tomorrow, there will be expanded shark drone surveillance at more than 90 beaches, and shark nets will be reinstalled at 51 beaches. And James, more news at 2.
0: Thank you very much, Gavin. And as you heard from Gavin, the widespread devastation in Nepal following catastrophic flash flooding has washed away villages. It's destroyed critical infrastructure. The death toll continues to rise while search and rescue teams work tirelessly to locate the hundreds missing. People there are in urgent need of shelter, food, clean water and basic supplies, and many Australians are looking for a way to help. The ABC is supporting the Emergency Action Alliance and has launched the Nepal Flood Disaster Appeal. If you'd like to support the charity work in Nepal, you can head to abc.net.au/gives. abc.net.au/gives, and your donation will provide food, water, financial support, emergency shelter and aid to people

0: My mother bakes well, but you can't compare her, not with Sarah Lee.
1: Well, you've been listening to us a little number from legendary Australian entertainer Mark Trevorrow's new show. After last year's acclaimed run of the 40th anniversary Bob Down celebration show, Choose Bob, 40 Ridiculous Years, Mark, ARIA Award musical director Bev Kennedy and performer Rupert Knopf's hitting the road with their new show Old Friends starting this weekend. It's a new cabaret show blending Broadway showstoppers, pop classics, jazz standards, and laughs. Mark joins us. G'day, Mark.
2: G'day, James. How are you? I tell you what, I'm not going to try and sing that song underwater.
1: See, I think a lot of people who create iconic comic characters like you have with Bob Down step away and become themselves so that they can get away, you know, from all the gags. But clearly, as we heard from that and from you already, the humour is not just Bob, it's Mark as well.
2: Well, the thing is, James, where do you think he gets it from? Do you know what I mean? I really love singing as well. Well, these days, after 40 years, Bob Down is essentially me with a wig on, let's face it.
1: So why have you stepped away for a while to perform as, well, you?
2: Well, because singing straight is such an interesting thing for me to do because I can sing songs that I would not sing as Bob. I can, we sing Sondheim, we sing Candor and Ebb, we sing Bacharach, you know, we sing Bee Gees. We sort of sing ballads and love songs and serious theatre songs, stuff that you really wouldn't do as Bob because, of course, Bob trades in those instantly recognisable sing-along 70s and 80s and 60s pop classics, always done for laughs. You know what I mean? It's always for the laughs. Whereas the laughs happen in this show, what I love is people come to hear us sing beautifully, but then they get laughs in between. And the laughs in between are a lot more casual and relaxed and sort of spontaneous. Rupert's brilliant. He's brilliant. And that's the other thing, having someone be, I'm always dreaming up ways to have somebody on stage with me and having Rupert and Bev on stage because we really are old friends, and that's the whole genesis of the show.
1: So I'd imagine if you're singing Sondheim, you know, you wouldn't do a comic take on that. The Bee Gees, though, I'm not so sure.
2: Oh, we do a very, very pretty version of Too Much Heaven,
1: I tell you.
2: And we're also going to be paying tribute this weekend at our first show at Brunswick Picture House up in the Northern Rivers. We're going to be paying tribute to Dolly. We're going to do Islands in the Stream, and we do it seriously. We sing them as pretty as we can. We croon them. They're really pretty. I'm sure they are.
1: And I spent a lot of time. I've seen you perform many times. And
2: well, we go back to the Harold Park.
1: Yeah, exactly. And I used to watch you and try and analyse your comedy when you were performing as Bob. And it was kind of a love of daggy suburban television and culture. But a lot of the fun came from the enthusiasm, even the over-enthusiasm Bob had for his work, whether it was over-singing notes or genuinely loving things like that. And I presume you have that for all sorts of music.
2: Yeah, well, of course. And like that song that that you play a little excerpt from, that's a brilliant Candor and Ebb song called About Sarah Lee, About Sarah Lee Cakes. And it's one of those brilliantly written sort of pattern numbers, you know, comic pattern numbers, where all you have to do, and same with when the Sondheim songs are funny, all you got to do is just sing the lyrics exactly as written and then put a bit of fun on top.
1: Yeah, and I've seen you do that. Just sometimes it's just a big smile and the eyebrows go up a little bit and suddenly the audience is laughing.
2: Well, you see, Bob did inspired by all when we were kids. Yeah, so you might be old enough as long along with me to remember that when television was all local and

0: There were so many daytime shows with these cheesy local presenters. And back in the early days, the original TV talent came from the vaudeville and comedy and club circuit. But these were entertainers who knew how to keep the balls in the air because there wasn't any auto cue. They had to sell it. Yeah. And the master of that, of course, right up until when he retired, was Bert. What an inspiration he was. Loved him.
1: So I'm talking to Mark Trevorrow, Bob Down's creator, about his new show that won't feature Bob. It'll feature Mark himself with performer Rupert Noffs, and they're singing, they're doing gags, there's some Broadway stuff, some pop stuff, some jazz stuff. I'll tell you where it's starting in a moment. But Mark, you know, you said some gags between you and Rupert, who you've known for a long while. Oh, is that...
0: He's amazing.
1: A, improvised, B, scripted, or kind of
0: it's a combination. It's a combination of both. We what's really interesting is the running order says three words, and from those three words, we'll do 8 minutes. Yeah, nice. And so you've got that wonderful thing where, well, you know what it's like. If you're on your own, if you're working solo, it has to be a lot more structured because you've got to work out the sequence of gags and the sequence of topics that you're going to talk about. But when there's the two of you, you're bouncing off each other. The other thing about working as myself too is that we tell real stories. Like Bob, if you're in character and you try and tell a real story, a real anecdote, that it doesn't get anything like the same laugh because they don't know whether you made it up or whether it was really true or not. But so when you're talking as yourself, you've got your life to draw on, your actual life. And so I've discovered working as Mark, because I've been doing it for a long time, since Good News Week. Then when they asked me to, and they wanted me to be Bob, I wanted to be Mark, and I didn't want to be Bob. Mark, I wanted to be Bob.
1: Bob,
0: it was
1: Mark.
0: The greatest thing that could have happened to me.
1: Yeah.
0: It really is the greatest thing that could have happened to me because I ended up filling in for you on evenings and doing radio presenting, which you would never do as in character. You have to be yourself.
1: You do.
0: The authenticity that you can bring to it is so interesting.
1: And you mentioned, the rapport you have with Rupert on stage. If you have someone who you feel comfortable on stage with, and if you throw something out there, they'll grab it, and you trust them, and they trust you.
0: They'll wonderful hit it back, thing, as we say.
1: Yeah, but how did
0: they'll
1: you
0: hit
1: find
0: the ball back.
1: Exactly? How did you find out you and Rupert had that?
0: Well, this is the amazing thing. Rupert's in his early 40s. He's loved Bob since he was a kid. His mum used to say, "Come on, do Bob." He could do a very funny Bob impersonation. And Rupert's the grandson of Reverend Ted Noffs, who founded the Wayside Chapel in King's Cross. And he was at the time, 25 years ago, he was working for the Noffs Family Foundation. And he was organising a fundraiser and he needed a host. Jackie Weaver said no, so he asked me.
1: Really?
0: Yeah, and I was thrilled to do it, and I went and did the corporate as Bob. I hosted the fundraiser as Bob, and then Rupert got up on stage and sang, and he's just an astoundingly, when you hear someone who can really sing, and so from that I was like, well, and then he told me the whole story of being obsessed with Bob since he was a kid, and so we started working together virtually straight away, and we created Bob's nepo nephew for him. So he plays Bob. He did that in the Choose Bob show last year. He plays Philip McCrevis. He plays Philip McCrevis, Bob's nepo nephew.
1: No.
0: Yeah.
1: So the show Old Friends is starting in Brunswick Heads this weekend, north coast of New
0: Saturday.
1: South Wales. You can find, well, ironically, given it's you, not Bob, but if you want to find where else it's going, bobdown.com. Are you winding your way down the coast, or what direction are you heading?
0: Well, going up and down. We're going up and down, like on the 11th, Friday the 11th. Do you know Flamingos Live in Newcastle, the old Lazotts?
1: Yes.
0: It's a beautiful old suburban, one of the last surviving suburban cinemas. It's got a balcony and a beautiful stage. We're playing there on the 11th. And then we're in a converted bank in Port Kembla called The Vault, which is fabulous, on Friday the 18th. We're also adding shows. We're doing a show at Club Ashfield in Sydney on Saturday the 14th of November.
1: Great.
0: And we're going to be at the Carrington in Katoomba on 19th of
1: Fantastic
0: December.
1: Fantastic venue.
0: And we're so looking forward to that.
1: Yeah. Great. So it starts this weekend in Brunswick Heads. Details at bobdown.com. Thank you. That's Mark Trevorrow and his companion Rupert Noffs in Old Friends. I hope it goes really well, Mark. I'm sure it will.
0: Thanks. And one more thing. Bob, I haven't killed Bob, by the way. Bob's playing Kyogle Bolo on the 17th of October with Stan Munro.
1: I hope you're not double booked on your tour. That'll be awkward.
0: Bob's suing me because I'm stealing a lot of his gags.

0: Good on you, Mark. That's Mark Trevorrow. You're on 702 ABC Sydney and ABC Local Radio, Rad News South Wales.
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0: Great to have you company. Thanks for all your texts. I hope Mark's still listening, just praising Bob Down and Mark Trevorrow for some of their great content over the years. They are fantastically funny. Now, what's your favourite book? Well, the Radio National's Top 100 Book Countdown has started, but hold your horses, it's not just any book. This year's is a strict criteria. The theme is books that reflect Australian life. So I wonder what that means. We want to hear yours, however you interpret it. Let us know your favourite book that reflects Australian life. 1-300-222-702 is the number, and the text 0467-922-702. I think it's more specific than your favourite book written by an Australian. So one of mine would be The Books Thief by Marcus Zusak, but that's set in Germany during World War II, and slightly spoiler, there is one scene at the end set in Sydney, but I don't know if it reflects a lot about Australian life, so I wonder if that qualifies. Anyway, to answer this question and more, the host of The Book Show, Claire Nichols, joins us. G'day, Claire.
6: Hey, James.
0: How is this? Yeah, what's the definition?
6: Yeah. We've got super bogged down in this in Radio National, and in the end we realised, let's not get bogged down. Let's just go with, if it feels Australian, vote for it. So if it's written by an Australian, if it's set in Australia, if the editor or the publisher or the illustrator have a meaningful relationship to Australia, you can vote for it. So Marcus Zusak, absolutely vote for it. He's an Australian. Absolutely.
0: Does it reflect Australian life? I guess you could argue, well, he's an Australian, he wrote this book, so it must tell us something about someone who lives in Australia.
6: It's based on stories that his grandparents and parents told him sitting around their kitchen table in Sydney. You know, that's where it started. He wrote it on book tour while he was travelling Australia. That last scene, absolutely, is set in Sydney. And he is an Australian writer that we are incredibly proud of, and he shows what Australian writers can do. I mean, that book change people's lives. Absolutely, vote for that. If that's where your heart lies, go for it.
0: I believe in one of Ian Fleming's James Bond books, he works with another law enforcement officer who might be Australian.
6: Well, if that feels good to you, put it in. If you need some help, we've popped up about 1,000 books on the website. So if you go to the Radio National homepage and you look for top 100 books, we've shortlisted about 1,000 books already that we think fit the criteria. If a book you love is not there, if the James Bond book is not there, pop it in. You can add it in. You can vote for whatever you like. But I should say, this is not just fiction either. You can vote for nonfiction. You can vote for poetry. You can vote for memoir. You can vote for a cookbook if you like to. And I'm going to be honest, I'm going to.
0: Are you? Which one?
6: Yeah. I'm voting for the Australian Women's Weekly Birthday Cake book because how many hours have people spent? I mean, I remember so much of my childhood sitting, turning the pages of that book, wiping the icing off the pages and dreaming about what Mum would make me next. It was a pivotal part of my childhood and so uniquely Australian. So that's making my book along. The rest of mine's probably all fiction, to be honest. But, I think anything that is meaningful to you, anything that you think says something about who we are, I think go for it. Vote for it. Celebrate those books that you love.
0: Can't be The Lord of the Rings. There's no way you can get that in.
6: I don't think so.
0: I'm speaking to Claire Nichols, host of the book show on Radio National there. Radio National's Top 100 Book Countdown, books that reflect Australian life. As you've heard, they have quite an elastic interpretation of this. We'd like to hear what you'd vote for. 0467 922 702 is the text and the number 1-300-222-702. James, Seven Little Australians by Ethel Turner, fantastic, from G. Jane is on the line. G'day, Jane.
7: Hi, James. Hi, Claire. I love the book show. I would probably vote for

0: Albert Facey's A Fortunate Life.
1: I thought that was going to come up.
0: Yeah. I've taught it many times to students.
1: Oh, have you?
0: Yeah. Oh, yeah. It's pretty tough going. Your producer said he did it when he was at school. It's pretty tough going in some ways for young kids, but or even like teenagers. But it's a really amazing book. And his life was so terrible, but he still called it A Fortunate Life.
1: Yeah, and it's an incredibly Australian book.
0: Yeah,
1: isn't it?
0: it's Australian.
1: Yeah, yeah. And also he wasn't a writer, was he? He just had a crack writing a book and wrote this incredible bestseller describing his pretty amazing life. So, yeah, great suggestion.
0: Really, really.
1: Yeah, good on you, Jane. Thank you very much. Let us know what you would vote for Radio National's books, top 100 books that reflect Australian life, Elastic Definition, 1-300-222-702 is the number in the text, 0467-922-702. Claire, I bet you've heard people discussing A Fortunate Life for this. What other books have popped up?
2: Well, you know, I'm always pleased to hear people talking about A.B. Facey and A Fortunate Life because there's a very strong West Australian connection here. And, you know, I don't think there's any harm in getting a little bit territorial and parochial when you're voting here. I'm a proud West Australian. And for me, Cloud Street by Tim Winton, you know, it is just unbeatable. And I've been thinking a lot about why this count is so important. And, you know, you can read a book set in London, you can read a book set in New York, and they're wonderful stories. But when you pick up a book like Cloud Street and you see the way the sun shines here in Australia, and you know, you go down to that river, the Swan River, the Derbal Yerrigan in Perth, you walk around the streets of Shenton Park here in Perth, there is something about reading fiction or reading any book that reflects where we live and who we are. It just feels so thrilling, doesn't it, to even see it in print, to pick up a book and see your home in those pages and see it being worthy of this, you know, high literature. It's just so special. So, yeah, the West Australian in me is cheering for Facey, cheering for Tim Winton too, absolutely.
1: Yeah, nice. Someone suggests, Carmel, favourite book reflecting Sydney is Water Under the Bridge by Summer Locke Elliot. Someone else endorses you, your selection of Cloud Street. Someone in the office was saying Breath by Tim Winton, and I'm sure there were several Tim Winton books that that get a nod. Ian from Wollongong, one of my favourite books is Nino Colotto's book, They're a Weird Mob, published maybe in the 60s. Was it an outsider, an Italian outsider's view of, you know, Australian culture?
2: Yeah, that is so brilliant. And I think that's what's really fun about this. Last year we did the top books of the 21st century. But I'm really excited to see what comes up in the list this year because there's no time parameters. You can go as far back as you like, you know. And we can talk about books like My Brilliant Career, right, by Stella Miles Franklin. We can talk about books like My Place by Sally Morgan. We can go back and look at these texts, you know, Picnic at Hanging Rock. What would we be without a story like that? So it's really fun to see what's going to appeal to us that's come before. I mean, Snugglepot and Cuddle Pie, James. You know, these are foundational texts for us in so many ways. I'm just really thrilled. And you know, you're talking about books about Sydney. I can't stop thinking about Playing Beatty Bow. Oh. I think that's when I learned what the rocks were in Sydney, was reading that book and seeing, you know, people go back in time, that book by Ruth Park, back to those early days of the colony there. It was just absolutely amazing.
1: Someone's suggesting Clive James, Unreliable Memoirs, hilarious, certainly were. Praise by Andrew
2: McGann.
1: Thank you. About Gen X grungy existence in the 80s and 90s Brisbane. Reminds me of my university days in the same era. Sue suggests Looking for Ella Brandy. Great representation of multicultural Australian life. And I guess that raises one question. So themes that reflect Australian life, and there's all sorts of ways of defining Australian, right?
2: Absolutely there is. And, you know, that's what's so fun and wonderful about it. And I loved that, you know, you were hearing there about Looking for Ella Brandy and They're a Weird Mob, right? Because this is a country of migrants and immigrants and we want to celebrate those stories too. And this is why I think it's great that this definition is so broad because we're going to think about all of the stories that say who we are. You know, I can't stop thinking about a lot of people in the last few days have mentioned to me Peter Carey's True History of the Kelly Gang, which is 25 years old, I think 26 years old this year. And, you know, I mean, what's a more kind of foundational Australian

0: Australian story than the story of Ned Kelly, right? this outlaw gang member. And the way Peter Carey tells that story is unbelievable. It's a total tour de force. It's really fascinating to think about the stories that shape us and tell us who we are.
1: Someone suggests I Can Jump Puddles by Alan Marshall, which was a little bit in that, well, very kind of person with a difficult life, struggling, you know, very different content, but similar theme to A.B. Facey's A Fortunate Life, just trying to overcome obstacles and live a good life. For the term of his natural life, says Greg, someone says A Weird Mob was written by not an Italian, but an Australian masquerading as an Italian, so within character. Jenny, what would you nominate?
2: I would nominate At the Foot of the Cherry Tree by Ali Parker. It's a story about her grandmother, Cherry Parker, and her grandfather, Gordon Parker. She was the first Australian war bride to be brought to Australia after the invasion of Japan, and Gordon was in the BCOF when Hiroshima was bombed. And he refused to bring Cherry back unless she came back as his wife. They had already had children and he married her in Japan and they came back with two children and he waited until, I think it was Harold Holt, I think he might have written too, or one of the prime ministers.
1: Okay, well, thank you, Jenny. We've just got a number of other calls, but thank you very much. And we want to let people discover some of it themselves. But thank you very much for your call. David says, not an Australian author, not set in Australia, not even really a book, but Foot Trot Flats is fully transferable to Australia and I'm voting for it. Fair enough. Someone suggests The Lost Man by Jane Harper, and I'm glad they did because that is, I've read all Jane Harper's books and that is definitely my favourite, set on a very big, piping hot property in central Queensland, and well, it's no spoiler to say someone dies and they have to work out who did it. But yeah, very, very Aussie set in a so you might get some genre fiction, do you think, Claire?
0: Absolutely. I think we have an incredibly proud tradition of rural noir, or what do we call it? Yeah, noir. Is that what we call it? Aussie crime fiction. Yeah. And not just Jane Harper, but reaching back to authors that came before her, writers like Peter Temple and Gary Disher, who have been writing about, you know, crime in weird places for a long time. I think we will see some great genre fiction there, and that will be wonderful to see. I also think memoir is going to make a really strong showing. You know, people love Magda Sobanski's memoir, Ando's memoir, Eddie Jacku. You know, these memoirs are really important to us as well. I mean, the challenge is narrowing it down to just 10, right? Because that's how many you can vote for on the website. I've got right now, I haven't quite submitted. I've got about 15 books circulating on my list that I will have to narrow down. But you've got to decide on your approach. I'm taking a kind of like a chronological approach. I'm thinking about different books that have mattered to me at different points in my life, which means I can reach back to Mem Fox, the author of Possum Magic, and I can pick something from her, and then I can move forward and think of an author like Robin Klein, you know, who wrote young adult fiction around my era. So that's really fun to go chronologically.
1: And remember, Claire, if you submit your entry, then 2 days later you realise you got it wrong. It is a disaster.
0: You can only vote one time, but you can vote for up to 10 books. And yes, there will be regret when you realise the book you didn't vote for, but somebody else will. Last year we got 287,990 votes in the countdown. I think we're going to get more this year because I think Australian stories are something that we're all super passionate about. It's going to be really fun to see.
1: Someone suggests John Birmingham's He Died with a Falafel in His Hand. Someone else suggests another Marcus Zusak book, which I was actually thinking of, The Messenger, and says the Audible version is proper Aussie. So that is set, I think it's set in the Blue Mountains, I might be wrong, but it's about five friends who are kind of at the end of school and weird, interesting things happen. It's a fantastic book. I think it was made into a TV series just a couple of years ago. So that's a good one. Romulus, My Father is exceptional.
0: Great choice.
1: Most touching and profound book by an Australian writer I've devoured. Utterly brilliant from Didier. So I guess all you have to do is go to Radio National's or the ABC website, look around for Radio National. It'll be
0: Yep, go to the Radio National homepage and look for top 100 books. It is Loud and Proud on the page there, and you can't miss it.
1: Good on you, Claire. I'll have a late night tonight trying to get mine right. Good to talk to you. Claire Nichols, RN, book show host. You're on ABC Local Radio, around New South Wales. Coming up next hour, we're going to put the lion under the microscope, spurred by the fact that some new research suggests that whilst experts have been telling us for decades that we shouldn't lie in, that we should get up at the same time every day because that is best for our body clock, physical and mental health. Actually, now, new research, the odd lion might be really, really good for you. So I had one yesterday, and I'm just very interested how often people do it and what you do in that time between waking up and getting up. And for me, it doesn't live up to its promise. I was really looking, I'd had a busy week. I was really looking forward to a lion tomorrow morning and then yesterday morning. And when it happened, I didn't want to get up. I was too buggered, but I don't know. I felt bored. Is that me? Is that a me problem? Or is that a wider societal malaise? That's what we want to find out next hour.
3: Gavin Coote with ABC News. Attorney General Michelle Rowland says the government wants to bolster Australian safety through a series of new privacy protections. Under the proposal, companies could no longer justify collecting more information than they need. People will also be given the right to erase their data from platforms, and there'll be stronger rules on how organisations respond to data breaches. Ms. Rowland says the government is modernising privacy laws for the digital age.
4: These reforms help put Australians back in control of their personal information, and it sets a clear expectation. If an organisation wants to use your data, it must do so fairly, transparently and responsibly.
3: Meanwhile, the influence technology and pornography could be having on sexual assaults will be a key topic at a roundtable in Sydney on Friday. Tony Ibrahim reports.
5: The state government's roundtable on sexual assault this Friday is expected to bring together community leaders, experts and advocates. It comes after a number of teenagers were charged over two alleged group sexual assaults, and a teenage girl died after allegedly being choked during consensual sex. Acting Premier Prue Carr says the roundtable will tackle topics that include the influence pornography is having on teenagers and what, if any, actions should be taken.
6: Technology advances very fast and government's got to keep up with it.
5: Also on the agenda is whether there should be a ban on choking in pornography.
3: Administrators of embattled New South Wales property developer Bathler Group have warned they may be forced to shut down the business as early as Thursday if they can't find the money to pay staff. Business reporter Lynn Lynn has more.
7: The administrators have effectively said that they have run out of cash and that they have gone to the 43 or so lenders to try and raise that money. They say they need $20 million over the next 5 weeks and $40 million to take them through to the end of the year. As far as now, we know that that money has not been forthcoming. We also know that they have gone to the New South Wales government late on Thursday for some sort of a loan, and that has also been knocked back. So today there was an all-staff meeting and basically the situation is getting increasingly acute.
3: Overseas, Donald Trump says Iran's energy hub of Karg Island is being blown to smithereens. Linda Gruen reports.
8: The US president posted the comments on social media but gives no details. His message was accompanied by a video clip showing dramatic explosions, but the Reuters news agency says that was probably synthetically generated using software that detects AI-created imagery. US forces earlier hit two rocket launchers on another island, to which Iran responded with a missile attack on two American bases in Jordan. Meanwhile, the U.S. Treasury Secretary Scott Bessent says new secondary sanctions are likely to be issued weekly, with an initial focus on banks with links to Iran.
3: The state government's putting labour hire firms on notice after a recent blitz. Minister for Work, Health and Safety Sophie Consis says Safe Work New South Wales has issued 44 notices to labour hire companies as a result of inspections carried out in the horticulture sector across the Coffs Harbour and Riverina regions. Minister Kotzer says the government is spending $127 million over 4 years to ensure there's increased oversight of the industry.
9: It means now that more inspectors

0: are able to go out to workplaces, conduct these campaigns. These compliance blitzes are part of our ongoing operations to ensure that workplaces, the employers, are doing the right thing.
1: In sport, Newcastle forward Jacob Saifiti will likely miss the NRL's final series, facing a minimum four-match ban. Saifiti was sent off in yesterday's 46-32 loss to the Warriors in Auckland for a reckless high tackle on Luke Laulili. If he fights the ban and is found guilty at the judiciary's panel, the suspension will increase to 5 matches. Cronulla prop Tom Hazleton is facing at least one match on the sideline with an early guilty plea for a dangerous contact on Parramatta half Ronald Volkman. And in weather now, look, isolated showers along the far north coast this afternoon, fine elsewhere with daytime temperatures above average. Sydney's weather mostly sunny this afternoon, a top of 21 on the coast and 24 in the west. Right now it's 20 degrees on the coast and 24 in the west. The humidity, 63%. ABC News.
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4: Great to have you company. Thank you so much for everyone who was ringing in or texting in, nominating their best, the favourite Australian book that was quintessentially Australian, that really said something, I guess, about Australian life, or reflected Australian life. Leanne says, let's not forget The Fatal Shore, the epic tale of Australia's founding by Robert Hughes, sweeping history of the first 80 years of European Australia, particularly around convict settlement of New South Wales. Someone suggests Richard Flanagan. Heresies. Pete from Naruma, Ruth Park, suggests The Muddle-Headed Wombat. There we go. Someone suggests the books of Judy Nunn. So, as mentioned, if you want to cast your votes, top 10 of 10 of them, in fact, just go to Radio National's website and, you know, it'll be plastered with signposts as to how to do that. They've said they've created a short list, not very short, of 1,000 books, but you can still add your own. So, as I said, later this hour we'll be doing a special afternoon's investigative report into the lie-in that is sometimes, particularly if you're a bit tired, having a longer than usual time between waking up and getting up. And whether it's kind of all wrapper, no substance, that was my observation yesterday after having one, that I just didn't enjoy it as much as I thought it would. But maybe I'm wrong and maybe people see it as a great luxury. Now, how far have you travelled with food, either for yourself or as a gift? Food, normally you get out of the fridge and put it on the table, then you eat it. But sometimes we travel a long way. I mean, you know, almost inevitably you go to the shops and get it, but what about buying food somewhere and then transporting it perhaps hundreds of kilometres by car or even thousands of kilometres by aeroplane to either eat yourself at home or give to someone else? I've done that. I bought 5 packets of these beautiful lollies back from Japan a couple of years ago, and I was going to give them away to people, but I didn't. I didn't give any of them away. Even my children, when they begged, I said, no, you should have bought some back yourself. You could have afforded it, because I love them so much. They were delicious. Comedian Jennifer Wong is going to discuss this with us, and we want to hear your thoughts. Jennifer is hosting Feast, 2 food-themed comedy and entertainment shows at the Hurstville Entertainment Centre, Malaysian Dinner and Stories, Thursday, 10th of September, 6 p.m, which will feature stories told by 6 writers, including the Richard Glover, and the chat show edition on September the 12th, 3 p.m, Hurstville Entertainment Centre, a chat show about Indian food and home cooking. You don't see many of them, do you? Well, not in Australia. It might be many in India, but chat shows about Indian food and home cooking. So Jennifer is, she's the intersection of the two Venn diagrams of comedy and food and joins us. Hi.
5: I love the intro you gave for Richard. The Richard Glover. The reason why you and I know each other.
4: Yeah.
5: It's the interview he deserves.
4: We were introduced on TGIF by, shall we say it together?
5: The Richard Glover. Coming to you in stereo sound.
4: Yeah. So we are going to talk about travelling with food, either to give to people or just because you want it.
5: Well, in your case, not give to people.
4: Exactly. Exactly. And we want to hear people's experiences on 1300 222 702 or the text 0467 922 702. But this was your idea, so why?
5: Well, there's a few ideas. The first one was because it's almost time for Mid-Autumn Festival, which is, we also call it Mooncake Festival. Mm. And mooncakes are something, you know, you give to family and friends and things like that. And I've been lucky enough to receive some mooncakes in the post all the way from Perth the last couple of years, because I sadly commented on a friend's post a couple of years ago, oh, they look so good, I haven't had any this year. So all the way from Perth, she sends them these locally made, vegetarian/vegan mooncakes. And so it kind of made me think.
4: Do they travel well?
5: They cakes? Do, actually. They They're do? Very firm? Dense kind of firm, yes. Mm. Very good word to describe mooncakes. Yeah. Very firm, very dense. So they do travel well. And it's just so funny because, first of all,
4: because, for example,
5: not Chinese.
4: You wouldn't send a lemon meringue pie in the post. That would be
5: no. You would be paying a lot for a courier situation with that. I think, like, maybe a steel enforced box, kind of like a gravity check, like an anti gravity check. What's it like? You know, like a like, you know, just so there's not rocking around. But I'm so fascinated by foods that travel because it makes me think of when my grandmother used to come visit us in the 80s. The first thing we'd ask her about, or the first story she'd tell, wouldn't be about how the family's doing in Hong Kong or anything like that. It would be how successfully she got through customs with the foods that she had brought in all the way from Hong Kong. So even as a kid, it was just like, wow, this is coming from so far away. She must love us so much.
4: Yeah.
5: In order to, you know, bring the dried shiitake mushrooms that you can now get at, you know, many like local supermarkets, right. Not even Asian supermarkets. And back then, customs knew so many people from Hong Kong would be bringing these in that the customs officers in the 1980s in Sydney Airport knew how to say "tongu," which is dried shiitake mushrooms.
4: And were they allowed?
5: What they do is they are allowed, but they would shake them to check if there were any kind of like bugs or anything, they would happily let them through. But there are so many stories that are close to my heart about people taking food a really like long way away. Mm. Like when we were doing Chopsticks or Fork, a woman called Joanne Real wrote to us and said that her family lives in Mount Isa and they really love, did you ever have ham and chicken rolls at Chinese restaurants?
4: Well, like back sandwiches, in the day? Not really rolls.
5: From the Chinese restaurant?
4: No.
5: See, just from the shop. It's not something that I've grown up with, but so she has, there's a restaurant in Townsville and her family has been going there for six generations, right? All the way back to her great grandmother. So all her family's eaten there, but now a lot of the family lives in Mount Isa. So what she would do is she'd buy the ham and chicken rolls from a Chinese restaurant in Townsville called the Capital Restaurant. Mm. And then she would put them in the fridge in the car and drive it 1,000 kilometers. To family in Mount Isa. And this is such an Australian story, driving 1,000 kilometres with some Chinese takeaway in your car fridge.
4: Wow, would have been hot too.
5: Or nice and cool.
4: Drive
5: outside. Would have been hot. Yeah, yeah, right? Like, yeah. To have a car
4: That's
5: fridge,
4: amazing.
5: To think about that. I just love that. Imagine seeing your family in Mount Isa and being able to present this to them. Like,
4: I feel really bad about not letting my kids have these. Lollies I bought in Japan. James says, what were the lollies you bought back from Japan? I'm about to go. Oh, he's going to bring me some. That's so sweet. I shouldn't really say the brand name, but I will. Milkies. There's about five different flavours. And beware if you've got fillings. That's all I'll say. They're like very chewy, but so delicious. Jen Wong's here. We're talking about times when you've taken food a long way, either because you want some of it at home or you want to give it to someone, either in a plane, in a car, whatever. The number, we want to hear your stories. The number 1300 222 702 and the text 0467 922 702.

0: Correct.
1: But none as good.
0: But this one in particular, so we lived down there for 10, 15 years and found one that we liked. And and I've got a 17-year-old son who, you know, eats everything. So trying to keep up with him, and he'll, you know, he'll just destroy that. So next time she comes up, he gets a, you know, it gets that refreshed. And if the wife and I are lucky, we get some for lunches every once in a while.
1: And the thing is, your daughter doesn't know when you say, hey, when are you coming home next? She just thinks, oh, they want butter chicken.
0: Correct. Because we don't want to see her. We want the chicken.
1: Oh, that's lovely. Thank you very much, James. Michael's on the line. G'day, Michael.
2: Michael.
1: Yeah.
2: Good afternoon, James. I'm a bit of a pistachio nut. So every time I go either eastbound or westbound through Dubai International Terminal, I get myself a kilo of pistachios.
1: Okay.
2: I'm also an indirect colleague of the lady who does the breakfast program for Illawarra.
1: Right.
2: And Melinda just happened to mention that she liked pistachios.
1: Oh, so you didn't.
2: Last time I came back from Dubai, yeah, I bought her a kilo of pistachio.
1: Did you?
2: As well as my own kilo.
1: That's sweet. I feel like saying you, I really like pistachios and seeing what happens. But to be honest, I prefer the cashew nuts.
2: Oh, well, you can't get pistachios any fresher than the ones you get in the international in Dubai.
1: Isn't that
2: the
1: funny?
2: The ones in Australia are 3 months old.
1: Okay, thank you very much, Michael. I mean, airports aren't normally known for their fine dining, Jen Wong.
3: Oh, it probably depends which airport you go to. I think are some that are really trying to amp up the fine dining so that you have something to do while you're waiting for your flight. But the thing about the nuts is it's a very interesting tip. Imagine coming through with 2 kilos of nuts and it just keeps growing and growing, the number of kilos of nuts that Michael has to bring in now that he's broadcast this thing that he's open to doing for people.
1: I also loved how he said, I'm a bit of a pistachio nut. Did you hear that? That was great.
3: I didn't catch that. If I did, I would have been shell-shocked, James. You know I love a pun.
1: Because he could have just as easily said...
3: Pistachio nut fan,
1: He could have said, I'm a pistachio nut. But I like how he just went with the one. Stuart, g'day.
4: Hi, James.
1: Stuart. Go ahead, yeah.
4: A bit of the reverse of Jen's grandmother's story where my father was working in Taiwan in the early 90s and he'd come back every month or so, and whenever he went back to Taiwan, he'd take 2 kilos of the local butcher's sausages frozen in his luggage.
3: Wow.
1: Would that have been allowed?
4: I guess so.
1: Yeah. Got him in.
4: He did it.
3: Wow. Was this for him to eat, Stuart, or was it for gifts? Or
4: no, it was for him to eat.
3: For him to eat, right.
4: He was working in a steel mill, and the first lunch he got given was a fish head and some cold rice. And so I think he decided he needed some food from home for the rest of the time.
1: Do you know
4: what? He was there for about 2 years, I think. So.
1: The butcher must have loved that. I'm taking your sausages to Taiwan because they're great.
3: That's export-worthy sausages went the sign on the butcher's on the butcher's window. Yeah, wow.
1: That's really nice, Stuart. Thank you so much for your call. Karen's next. Hi, Karen.
5: Hi, James. How are you?
1: Very good. Go ahead.
5: My husband is from Sri Lanka. When we go over and visit them, it's very hard to get any dairy products there. Like, they have dairy, but it's usually the UHT sort of variety and, like, Happy Cow cheese and stuff. So we take over at least 10 kilos of cheese.
1: Wow. That's a lot of cheese.
5: I stock up and we get, like, 1 kilo blocks, and that's our gift to family and friends. We give them a kilo of cheese when we visit them.
1: Wow. So the 10 of the same or a variety?
5: No, just, like, just the regular old Australian cheddar. Because, in comparison, I was pregnant there and I'd be craving just some cheddar, like a cheddar sandwich, and a little 250-gram block would cost the equivalent of like $20 Australian, and that was, 15 years ago. So
1: I'd really like to take some more clothes, but cheese is taking up. Well, maybe you have to pay extra luggage, 10 kilos? It's a lot.

0: we have the kids for.
1: You must really
0: load up the kids' bags.
1: Yeah.
0: And chocolate as well. There's probably about 5 kilos of chocolate for everyone.
1: Oh, wow. I wish I was your friend overseas. Cheese and chocolate. So, no wonder they keep inviting you back. Thank you very much. thank you very much, Karen. It's interesting, isn't it, Jen? What people? It's the exotic stuff, isn't it? Well, not so much sausages, but the things. Yeah, I mean, I'm trying to work out which things we think are worth transporting, and I guess they're things that we think are special in our place that are hard to get or not as good in the place you're going.
2: Yeah, it's a really thoughtful way of gift giving because it's thinking what would be really special that you wouldn't buy for yourself that I can make you happy with. But the idea of, like, I think next time I get on a plane, I'll be wondering how many tens of kilos of cheese are, like, around me. You know, that's a significant, that's a lot of blocks.
1: That's a lot of cheese.
2: But
1: if you have to, emergency land on a desert island, they're going to be all right.
2: Well, I think cheddar is a really good choice because soft cheeses are, it's not like a car fridge kind of situation, is it? You're really at the whim of the temperature available. And I think that's, like, with the first caller, James, who had the butter chicken in the car fridge, that also makes me, like, next time I'm, because I studied in Canberra and I, used to do that back and forth a lot. And now when I go to Canberra, I'll be thinking, I wonder
1: where's the butter
2: what
1: chicken?
2: Foods are travelling up and down this stretch of road in order to,
1: and also,
2: how much butter chicken is on this road with me right now?
1: I should have, And also, if it were true, but once you get to Canberra, you'll be thinking, where is it? Which one is it?
2: Oh, which one? And we sadly cannot say.
1: Will I know it when I see it? Yeah. We are to Jen Wong's team. We're talking about travelling with food. What's the furthest you've taken food and why was it worth it? The number 1300, we want to hear your stories, 1300-222-702. Or text 0467-922-702. Hi, Sharon.
3: Hi there. How are you?
1: Good. Go ahead.
3: Oh, early 80s, 1983, went over to England and Europe. Leaving Australia, the only potato crisps we had here were plain flavoured, salt and vinegar, barbecue or chicken. And that was it, some total of flavours. And then you get to England. And there were so many different flavoured crisps.
1: Mm.
3: And I'm a bit of a fan of crisps. And so I started collecting small packets of crisps of all the different flavours that I could find. And I think when I came home, I brought home about 25 packets. and we had a crisp tasting night with friends.
1: Wow. Did they get crushed or did you pack them very carefully?
3: I packed them very carefully. I used various plastic containers that had previously had ice cream and the like in them to protect them. And, they made it home.
1: That's really nice. And they're not that heavy, not like the 10 kilos. Jeez. Hey, Jen, someone said, thank you very much, Sharon. So someone says, when I got married in Green Bay, Wisconsin, USA, my best man carried a wedding cake made with fruit from Christchurch, New Zealand to the US, 1993. That's from Carrie.
2: Wow.
1: Wow. Because a wedding cake, like, not only is it heavy, not only is it big, it's also delicate. Like,
2: stakes are high, James, wedding cake.
1: You can chuck a kilo of cheese around, but you can't.
2: Or 10, yep.
1: Yeah, or 10. But you can't with a wedding, like, wow.
2: No,
1: if you
2: no.
1: can, any, Gary, you want to give any more details about the logistics, we want to hear it. 0467-922-702. This is, Nick Reinberger, ABC Illawarra Mornings presenter, joins us. G'day, Nick.
4: Oh, g'day, James. It's an Illawarra takeover after Michael, one of our regular listeners, called in.
1: Yeah.
4: Look, I had to call you because I was reminded of a gift I gave to a friend of mine. I was living in Perth and a friend of mine was a Sydney expat. And the one thing he craved was a Harry's Cafe de Wheels tiger pie.
1: Nice.
4: Which is the pie with the mashed potato and the peas and the gravy. Yeah.
1: Hard to transport.
4: I went to Woolloomooloo and I asked them to give me a deconstructed tiger with the four components in four takeaway containers, which I supplied them. I think I brought Tupperware. And they were very bewildered by this, but I said, just trust me. And so they put the pie in one, potato in another, and then the gravy and the peas in two more. And I froze them all, and I took them on the plane to Perth, And for Martin's birthday, I reconstituted them and served him a Harry's Cafe de Wheel pie.
1: And it turned out all right?
4: There were tears in his eyes. The nostalgia for the Harry's Cafe de Wheel tiger. Well, it was worth every hassle and the stupid leaking box of stuff on my lap.
1: What a friend you are. That's lovely. I'm just wondering, before I let you go, Michael rang in earlier and said he gave a kilo of pistachios to your breakfast colleague. Are you a bit irritated? You didn't get any?
4: Well, look, I'm seriously considering reporting Mel for nuts for comment.
1: Yeah, well, it's on the public record now.
4: I don't know
1: now.
4: Whether that went on the gift register. Yeah, I'm going to investigate. It's going to be another Alan Jones and John Laws in Wollongong.
1: Good on you, Nick. Thank you very much. Nick Reinberger, ABC Illawarra Mornings presenter. Jem Wong's here, and we're talking about food that you have travelled with. Irene, go ahead.
5: Yeah, hi, James.
1: Hi.
5: Yeah, I have a son that lives in London, and he always requests shakes or any Australian chips to go over.
1: Right.
5: Yes.
1: Does that work?
5: It kind of worked. His dear cousin, who lives in Canberra, she got a suitcase and she filled it for his 30th birthday. And we were flying over, my husband and I, so the suitcase came up to us and it got checked into the checked-in luggage and it was just full of everything.
1: Wow.
5: And when he opened it, they were all crushed. Totally crushed.
1: Oh dear, that's.
5: He ate a lot.
1: Of course he did. I just imagine you getting. I thought you meant hot chips, and I was just imagining you getting over there with some hot chips. And go, there you go, from Australia, from your favourite milk bar. And he goes, well, they're cold. thank you, Irene. Great story. Good to talk to you. Rob, what did you do?
6: I lived in Samoa for a couple of years.
1: Yep.
6: And the first time we flew over there, we got on the plane, we went to New Zealand, and all the people got on in New Zealand. And then when we got into the main cabin of the plane, it smelled like, I can't say the brand, but it was the Colonel's chicken.
1: Yeah.
6: And the whole cabin smelled like the Colonel's chicken. Every time we came back to Australia for a small trip, all of our friends in Samoa would go, like, can you bring over some Colonel's chicken with you when you come back, please? You
1: know? Nice. So, in fact, we have a text from Matt. I have friends that take two buckets of KFC home to Samoa each time they go. Thank you very much for that. Andrew is next. G'day, Andrew.
7: Hey, I'm an ex Qantas flight attendant, so I'm the original food mule.
1: yeah, that worked.
7: Jen would appreciate it, but salted fish, dried salted fish.
2: Yum, what a legend you are, Andrew.
7: Yeah, and you had to chop the heads off because the heads contained a certain bacteria.
2: Oh, you know who you could have given the heads to? The Taiwanese company that was serving the lunches with the cold rice to a caller earlier.
7: You could, but I was bringing food everywhere, all around the world. I used to bring Queensland blue pumpkins to my friend in London every time I went up to London every second week. And also, my friend had this great story about crabs. He brought some crabs from Queensland and they escaped. And the Queensland mud crabs escaped from his bag and they cornered him in the back alley, the crabs, and he wouldn't admit to letting the crabs out. So he just got out sheepishly of the plane. And they were cornered with a crab in a couple of Queensland mud crabs in the back alley with sticks trying to get them in.
2: So, the original sneaks on a plane.
1: Yeah. Sounds very dramatic. Thank you, Andrew. Tom's next. G'day, Tom.
8: Hello, James.
1: Yeah, what happened?
8: We were on a 13-hour flight from Vancouver to Seoul, and while we're at the airport, they're advising people to report any frozen meat packs that they had.
1: Mm-hmm.
8: We got off at Seoul and found that our bag was directly below somebody's frozen meat pack, which was no longer frozen. We spent 3 days washing out our clothes in the hotel.
1: Oh, no.
8: It was Moon Festival weekend, could not find a laundromat or a laundry anywhere.
1: Wow. And
8: yes, it was fun.
1: Thank you very much for that. One more from Marty. G'day, Marty.
9: G'day, James. How you doing?
1: Good, thank you. Go ahead.
9: Right. It goes back a few years when my sons, who are now 28, 31 and

0: 34, so they were only little fellas, and we were coming back from the UK. We'd been over to visit my wife's relatives, and we love Terry's chocolate orange balls. Now, in the UK, they have about five, six different flavours. So I brought back about two of each, so orange, vanilla. Oh, yeah, plain vanilla one, mint one, dark chocolate. And on your declaration form, you're supposed to declare food.
1: Yeah, you are.
0: And I tick no, I don't have any food. So when they scanned my luggage, they said, "What are those round things in there?" And I said, "Oh, Terry's chocolate orange balls." And they go, "That's food." And I
1: Yeah.
0: said, "Oh, I thought it was just confectionery."
1: Oh, its own category. Did you get away with it? I suspect not.
0: Yeah, I did
1: Oh,
0: actually.
1: okay.
0: So no, they didn't find me. They could see the kids standing next to me. They're, oh, let him
1: Yeah.
0: have
1: Kids cry on cue. Very good. Hey, Jen, thank you very much for that. That was fun. You should come back and do another loosely themed based
2: food
1: segment.
2: chat. I would love that. Also, I loved learning today that confectionery is not a food, which means it's not on the food pyramid, which technically means you can have as much chocolate as you like.
1: You found a loophole.
2: A
1: Now,
2: loophole.
1: Jen's appearing at, she's hosting Feast, two shows at the Hurstville Entertainment Centre. Not many tickets left to the Malaysian Dinner and Stories one on Thursday, the 10th of September, but a few tickets left to that one. That one features the Richard Glover and other writers talking about food. And then the other one on Saturday, the 12th of September, 3 p.m. at the same venue, Hurstville Entertainment Centre, a chat show about Indian food and a home cooking. That sounds interesting. I'm sure it'll be a lot of fun, eh?
2: Well, yeah, and we've got Indian food being served and it will be delicious. So please come.
1: Ah, fantastic.
2: Ah!
1: Thanks so much,
2: Thank you,
1: Jennifer Wong.
2: James. Eat well.
1: You're on ABC Local Radio. Lovely to have your company. James O'Loughlin with you. Let's get the latest news headlines in a moment.
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1: News headlines. Good afternoon, Gavin Coote.
7: Good afternoon, James. Attorney General Michelle Rowland says smart glasses are not being considered in the government's latest changes to the Privacy Act. The proposed reforms take aim at identity fraud and scams by strengthening laws to protect personal data in the digital age. People will be given the right to erase their data from platforms, and there will be stronger rules on how organisations respond to data breaches. Ferry passengers are being urged to plan ahead, with protected industrial action expected to affect Sydney ferry services on Wednesday. No ferries are expected to operate between 9 a.m. to 2 p.m. due to planned work stoppages. Services immediately before and after that period are also expected to be significantly affected. And research out of Western Sydney University has found primary age students can thrive when spending time outdoors. 25 students from Middle Harbour Public School were followed over a term in 2024 as they participated in bush activities. They spent 10 weeks climbing trees, watching wildlife, and playing in mud, leading to a deeper connection with nature. And James, more news at 3.
1: Thank you, Gavin. Before you go, I want to ask your view on the lie-in, which I define as, we're about to talk about it, about every now and again, maybe on a weekend, a day you're not working, spending a larger than usual amount of time between waking up and getting up. Are you a fan or not?
7: Yeah, I was thinking about that when you were talking about it. I think it's great, especially when you have good access, a nice light-filled bedroom, which I don't have at the moment. So I sort of smugly walk, you know, I leave the bed thinking I'm very motivated, but I just walk to the couch instead and just spend the morning there instead.
1: Oh, I see. So it's not Wow, it's a grey area, isn't it, legally, whether that's a lion or not. If you've just moved like 8 meters or something, and you're lying. I wonder, is that you're up? You're up though. What time did you get up? You'd say when you left the bed.
7: And you're under a, I'm under a doona again as well.
1: Oh, I see.
7: You know, so.

0: It's not exactly getting a lot done with the morning.
1: All right, we'll have to get the lawyers on that one. Thank you very much, Gavin.
0: Thanks, James.
1: All right, this is one of the great philosophers of our time, Homer Simpson, not the Greek one, enjoying a nice lie-in.
2: I'm just a big toasty cinnamon bun. I never want to leave this bed. Uh-oh, gotta take a whiz. Think, man, think. Think. I better get up.
1: Do you like a lie-in? Now and again, when you can, do you like to get out? You wake up, but you don't get up immediately. And maybe you spend a significant amount of time between waking up and getting up. I feel like it's something most of us used to do more when we were younger. Maybe as you get older, you get in habits. For many years, the experts have been telling us that ensuring we get up the same time each day is good for our body and good for our mind. However, some new lie-in-friendly research has just been released suggesting that a day when you don't have to get up, maybe a Saturday or a Sunday, lie-in might be good for you. The study author, Dr. Nawon Lee of Korea University, says not getting enough sleep puts extra stress on the body. Getting some extra sleep on the weekend may give the body a chance to recover and reduce some of the stress. People should not feel lazy or guilty for sleeping a little longer than on the weekend. That's sleeping. I'd call that a sleep-in. I'm kind of more interested in the lie-in, when you wake up but don't get up. Do you like it or not? Has your attitude to it changed over the years? How do you feel if you do it? How do you feel the time between waking up and getting up? Our number 1-300-222-702 and the text 0467-922-702. I must confess I'm interested because I feel conflicted. So I got up this morning. I did a bit of exercise, cup of coffee out the door by 7:40. I was walking to the train station. I felt really good. Yesterday I had a lie-in and I felt like I needed it. I was tired. I had a lot on. I'd had a late night on Friday and never really recovered on Saturday. But here's the thing. My Sunday lie-in, it wasn't that good. Like the idea of it felt blissful. The reality of it felt kind of empty and I got bored. So I didn't want to get up. I was genuinely tired. I couldn't be bothered or motivated to get up. But I felt useless. What did I do? I played dots on my phone, a game, read the news on my phone. I read my book for a while, but I kept flitting between each of the ones. Then for a while I'd put it all down and just lie back in bed and see if I could go to sleep again, but I couldn't. Then I opened the curtains and let the bit of sun came in, and that was nice. But it just, I don't know, I have all these really pleasant memories of lying in when I was younger, at school on a weekend or whatever, getting up really late. But now I'm wondering if that's rose-tinted glasses and it's never that good. So is it just me? Is it you too? Do you have them and you feel like you need them but then they're not good? Or do you consider them a blissful time? I consider a more blissful time lying in bed late at night when I can do all those, activities, reading, playing dots on my phone, blah, blah, blah. In the morning I feel maybe more guilty or something. 1-300-222-702 is the number if you've got a thought on this. And the text is 0467-922-702. Do you still have lie-ins? Are they any good? Are they all source, no substance, if you know what I mean? Like they're not as good as the image in your head. What is the latest anyone has lie-in? I reckon when I was younger, I used to regularly hit 10 o'clock. For me now, a lion's getting out of bed at 20 past eight. Did anyone ever hit midday? Not get out of bed, apart from perhaps your toilet stop, till afternoon. What actually motivates you to get out? Can someone bring you coffee, et cetera? 1-300-222-702 is the number in the text, 0467-922-702. Dave said, what's wrong with the slow get up after waking up? Who on earth goes to sleep as soon as laying on the bed? Yeah, that's true. Well,

0: sometimes. So why get up and not snooze to wake up in reverse of going to sleep? I see what you mean. So Dave, I think, is saying that, say you go to bed at 11, but you don't get to sleep till 11:30, then to right that wrong, you wake up at 7, but if you can, you know, and it's other obligation dependent, if you can, you stay in bed till 7:30, because that was the time that it took you to go to sleep. I think that's right. I think that makes sense. I do think it's one part of my life that I could rectify, but I'm interested to hear what other people say about the pros and cons of lying. See, I often feel if I'd have a bit more will when I don't have to get up anyway, it would probably be better. 1-300-222-702 and the text 0467-922-702. Michael, g'day.
1: G'day, James.
0: What do you reckon?
1: Sounds to me like you just need a bit of practice.
0: Yes, or a coach like you.
1: Well, I'm happy to, well, you know, informally that is. I don't want to visit or anything, but I just think about, you know, a lifetime of sport and, you know, my boys have played everything summer and winter and all that sort of thing. And I think I've spoken to you before about it anyway, but these days, and we're a bit older, so, you know, we just sort of kick back and have a cup of coffee and a bit of toast and watch Insiders and, you know, occasionally comment at the screen.
0: All from bed.
1: Yeah, I've got a TV in the bedroom.
0: Okay.
1: Well, I have to have a TV in the bedroom. I never got to see the main TV for 15 years. So
0: yeah, right, I see.
1: Unless the game of football was on or something, but, you know, in terms of those PlayStation things and, you know, that sort of stuff, I had to have my own TV in here. So yeah.
0: Is it a bedroom you share, if that's not getting too personal?
1: Oh, no, we have it together now, but she's quite happy to...
0: Yeah.
1: You know, she'll have those games you play on the computer that you were just talking about, Dots or whatever. She's got the equivalent game, so she tends not to read the paper as much. But, you know, she'll scan through whatever that she does. I don't really pay too much attention. So I'll have a look at the paper and then in the background, Insiders and then Outsiders. Not always Outsiders. Depends on what the topics are. You know, if it's not a sport I'm generally interested in.
0: Yeah, but that's going up to, if I got my timings right, 10 or even 11 o'clock, isn't it?
1: Well, 10:30, it's outrageous. But, mate, I spent a lot of years, you
0: not
1: know,
0: doing that.
1: Driving to wherever we were at 6:30 on a Sunday morning or laying out witches' hats or, you know, whatever the equivalent is that everybody does when their kids are involved in sport or music or whatever.
0: But would you say, like if someone said to you, what were the highlights of your weekend, would you say the lie-in was the best bit? Would you ever say that?
1: I don't know about the lie-in. I certainly enjoy a more sedentary life than what we did. Like I still, you know, play touch on a Saturday arvo and things like that. So still watch the kids if they're playing sports. So the big bloke's about to start his cricket again. The young bloke's just come off AFL. So went and watched the big bloke's girlfriend play a grand final in rugby. So we still try and be involved in their sport in that way.
0: Yeah, gotcha. Well, look, I mean, that's something to aspire to. I think for me, part of the reason why I didn't like yesterday was my wife's away at the moment. So it's more fun, as you said, Michael, if you've got company, someone to share it with, even if it's just... Sorry, parallel play. Thank you very much, Michael. Great to talk
1: to you.
0: Good on you, mate. All right. What are your thoughts on the lion? 0467-922-702 is the text and the number 1-300-222-702. Nathan says, my partner renamed this a bed picnic. Well, that opens up all sorts of possibilities because it introduces, you know, food being brought into the equation, which is always a good thing. And we try to do it regularly, says Nathan, on the weekend especially, if the kids aren't around, which is key. Otherwise it's encroached upon very quickly. The bed picnic. Oh, that's really nice. I really like that. I try, says Danielle, I try to have a lie-in one day a weekend until 8. Until 8? Is that a lie-in though, Danielle, till 8? Maybe it is if you wake up at 7. I guess it is. I'm awake but just lie there relishing that I'm not making lunch, sending emails, racing off to work. There's a wonderful image, Danielle, of you just lying there with a little smile on your face, relishing the fact that you don't have to do anything. That's really nice and you deserve it. Danielle says, I used to feel guilty, but now I'm just so glad.

0: that I can do it. The lion is better now than when I was younger. Maybe as we get older, we feel like we've earned it more, whereas there's more guilt when we're younger because we think, well, we haven't really proved anything to anyone, least of all ourselves. I like that. Thank you very much. Corinne, hi.
1: Hi.
0: What do you think?
1: I think you're describing Hercule Dirkling.
0: Oh, go ahead.
1: Well, I only know it as a Scottish term. I'm in a retired group online and it pops up in it quite often. Mm. My husband is trying to make Hercule Dirkling his life form now. it's just staying in bed as long as you want in the morning and you should be up, but you're not. And when you're retired, you don't actually have to be up.
0: Yeah, and I guess giving it a fancy name like that makes it sound more like an activity, whereas in fact it's the absence of activity.
1: It's the absence of activity.
0: And do you read, or do you look at your phone, or do you just stare at the ceiling, think about things?
1: More reading the paper online and doing puzzles. Mm. I do Wordle and those things.
0: Do you ever feel restless, like, or then you just get up, I suppose?
1: No, then you eventually get up. Yeah. Yes.
0: And what would be a good length of time for, what is it, Hercule Dirkling?
1: Hercule Dirkling.
0: My apologies.
1: I don't know. An hour for me.
0: An hour.
1: Maybe longer for my husband. Mm. Yeah.
0: And how many times a week would you do it, do you think?
1: He does it daily.
0: He does it daily. And what about you?
1: I have to get up for more things. So, a couple of times a week.
0: So when you get up, do you sometimes just give him a bit of judgment? Look at you wasting the day.
1: No. He deserves to waste the day now.
0: Fair enough. Thank you very much, Corinne.
1: That's okay.
0: Nice to talk to you. Tony says, since retiring in May, I've been sleeping an extra half hour of sleep. And as I now, I no longer have to get up early for work. I no longer lie in and I get straight up looking forward to the new day. That's interesting. So Tony's kind of turned the whole thing on his head. Instead of thinking, I've got work, I better get up. He used to think, I've got work, I don't want to get up. I'm going to stay in bed for a while. Now he doesn't have to get up and he can do what he wants. He's straight up. That's so interesting. I really like that. Mark says, ex-shift work night owl, I've laid in till 5 or 6 p.m. That's our record. You know what? That's a record. That really is. We talked about the bed picnic. I go to bed and I'm asleep within 10 minutes. 95% of the time. That's good. Wake up and get out ASAP, says Shane. The most relaxing thing to do, says John, is to get up from bed early, get a tea or coffee and enjoy the sunrise. Ooh, that's very early. Knowing there is no rush to go anywhere or do anything. It's more relaxing than lying restlessly in bed. That is the dilemma, isn't it? That is the choice we're all faced with when we get these days. Would I have, so say you wake up at 7:15, would I have a better time lying in bed to 8:15, going through various activities, or would I have a better time getting up, walking downstairs or walking along the corridor, maybe standing outside for a while to get some rays, and then having a hot drink and just sitting in a couch, which is equally as inactive? But would that be better because you feel like you're up? That's the bit I'm struggling with. Juliet, hi.
2: Hey, James, how are you?
0: Good. What do you do?
2: I work for a major hardware chain in the Northern Rivers. And I work about, I'm just turned 60, unfortunately.
0: Nothing wrong with that.
2: And I do about 40 hours in 4 days. So I finish on a Friday and my deal with myself and no one else is I don't get up to whenever on the Saturday.
0: Yeah, good. And how often would whenever be?
2: Well, sometimes it can be 1 p.m.
0: Wow.
2: And then I get up and then I get, yeah.
0: Good.
2: And then I get up and go, I've wasted half of one of my weekend days.
0: But wasted. I mean, what have you done? Have you enjoyed that time?
2: I have, because I'm usually listening to 702.
0: Oh, wow. Well. What could be better?
2: Could be better?
0: And you're maybe looking at the news a bit. I mean, it seems like a long time. I'm just wondering how you feel. It's like 4 or 5 hours. How do you feel? So you've listened to the radio.
2: Yes.
0: And stare into the middle distance. I mean, that can be good. I often stare into the middle distance, particularly when I'm tired.
2: Yeah, and I look through the NRL results.
0: Oh, yeah,
2: go my Panthers and Roosters.
0: Yeah.
2: I don't know, 4 hours just goes, and then I feel refreshed.
0: Great, and then you're ready to go again.
2: And then I'm ready to go again for another 38, 40-hour week.
0: Don't you dare feel guilty ever again.
2: Thank you, James. I'll keep that in mind.
0: Good on you, Juliet. George is next. G'day, George.
3: James, how are you going?
0: Yeah, good. What do you think about Lions?
3: I think the body clock says get up.
0: Mm.
3: But it's important to be able to master the after lie.
0: Oh, go ahead.
3: So 5 o'clock, get up, do what you do, all those sorts of things. 8:30, my partner's still in bed, particularly Saturday and Sunday. So you take her a cup of tea and you just lie down next to her and drift off, and it's called the after lie.
0: Oh, so I see.
3: It doesn't affect the body clocks.
0: So what have you done between 5 and 8:30?
3: Oh, a little bit, like you exercise, yeah. Had a coffee.
0: Yeah.
3: Do the catch up.
0: Yeah.
3: Look at what's ahead for the day. Maybe flick some emails and then go, right, I'll make a cup of tea for my other half and then take her in bed and lie down.
0: I think you left out one thing, let's be honest, and feel a little bit better than everyone else is still in bed. A little bit of that.
3: I don't judge. Okay. No. It's a body clock. If your body clock says get up,
0: then you got to get up.
3: But I'm also dark and light. You know, when it's dark, I'm going to bed. Whether it's 7 o'clock in winter or 6 o'clock in winter, I'm going to bed.
0: Mm.
3: But when it's light.
0: Yeah. But I love the idea of the lie back down. That's nice.
3: The lie.
0: And I'm sure your partner appreciates that too. Hot drink, lying. Here I am with you. We're good.
3: Fabulous.
0: Yeah. Nice.
3: It works.
0: Sounds like you're a great partner, George. Good to talk to you. Thanks, mate. Wendy is next. G'day, Wendy.
4: Hey, James.
0: Hey, what do you think?
4: Well, I'm an early morning person. I agree a lot with your previous caller as well, like the day-night thing.
0: Mm.
4: I work really early. I start at 6 a.m. Mm. I'm a personal trainer, so I have to be up for my clients.
0: Right.
4: But I get up at about 4:30 because I have a cat who likes to go for a walk out on the golf course, so I take him out. You know, under the moonlight, before all the dogs come out, take him out for a walk.
0: Nice.
4: And then it's just a habit. Like, you just get used to the routine. Even as a kid, I was always up early and in bed by the time it got dark.
0: And is there ever any time where you think, oh, bloody cat, like, I really just want to stay in bed?
4: The 2 a.m. wake up, yep, that's pretty, like, annoying.
0: Yeah. Bad.
4: Bloody cat.
0: But you love your cat.
4: Like, yep, that's it. He's just like, we manage to do it between. I fall asleep really easily too. So it takes me no time to sort of, you know, put my head on the pillow and within 2-3 minutes I'm gone. I put on stories sometimes. I never get the end of any story. I'm always just gone.
0: Yeah, it's so nice. Hey, listen to this. Yesterday my sister had nearly run the whole Sydney Marathon before I got out of bed.
4: That is classic. That is hilarious. Wow.
0: I hope when she crossed the finish line, the sister rang her and said, what have you done today? I just ran 42 kilometres.
4: That's hilarious. Yeah, like while you were snoring away, I was like running my little heart out.
0: Yeah, nice. Hey, thanks, Wendy.
4: Cheers, bye.
0: Great to talk to you. My better half does the after lie-in at least one day on the weekend too, says Jackie. The after lie-in, in case you missed it, is getting up, do some stuff, then come back to bed having done it. Maybe, well, a previous caller got up at 5, did some stuff, exercise, drank some coffee, sent some emails, then came back to bed with partner still in bed at 8:30, I think, caring for her a cup of coffee, which is gorgeous, isn't it? It is. It's gorgeous. Well, that was really interesting. So what have we learned? We've learned there's no rules on this. We've learned that some people will not lie in and will never lie in and don't think it's a good idea. And we've learned that other people do and they enjoy it, but they have one obstacle that they have to overcome. And that obstacle is guilt. I think if you're going to do it and it's important to you, you've got to lean into it and stop feeling that you're, you know, somehow unworthy. You're not. It's important time.
5: This is Afternoons with James O'Loughlin
6: on 702 ABC Sydney. And-
5: and across ABC New South Wales.
0: So, some of you are about to depart. Statewide in New South Wales, you'll be hearing Fee Pull shortly. In the Illawarra, you'll be hearing Steph Postuma shortly. Tomorrow, Kath Robinson is back. She's been away for a month, so she'll be back. I'll be back on Wednesday and doing the rest of the week. Kath back doing her usual Tuesday slot. And Anna-Louise Bouvier will join her with some physio tips. She's always interesting and has some great tips, Anna-Louise. On Drive in Sydney, of course, Tom Aridi. G'day, mate.
6: G'day, mate. Are you a big Lionera?
0: Yeah, well, of course, you wouldn't get the chance much these days. With
6: no, yes, he's less than sympathetic about that. But yeah. Even with him there, I can't. See, my Naz can just get up and go. Like, look, wake up, you're out in 30 seconds. I can't. I just can't do it. Doesn't matter if I've had 8 hours of sleep or 4 hours of sleep. I just cannot suddenly, you know, activate and leave the room. No.
0: See, sometimes when I've been filling in on early shifts, like breakfast or mornings, I have a shower the night before. I can get out of the house within 6 minutes.
6: Yeah, see, I've come from breakfast radio, right, for years and years. That's hosting breakfast radio.
0: Well, you would have had to.
6: No, I just set my alarm ridiculously early. I could have slept
0: in longer.
6: How long
0: did it take you to get?
6: So I had to be in the office at 4 a.m. Yeah, I know. And I had my alarm, and I wasn't too far from work. The travel wasn't, like, no cars on the road at that time of morning. And I had to set the alarm at 3.
0: And so what time did you leave the house?
6: It took me 45 minutes. It would take me 45. I got there dead on 4.
0: What'd
6: it would have
0: do?
6: Taken 45 minutes.
0: Did you have a bath?
6: No, but I didn't have a bath. But I just kept hitting the snooze button. I'm a big hitting the snooze button guy. I could not get out of bed. Yeah, I couldn't.
0: For years?
6: How many years? Could never manage it. Oh, long time. Because before that, I was a reporter on AM. So a better part of a decade. I just had to set my alarm so much earlier than I probably needed to.
0: So now you love a lie.
6: So now the lie, well, yeah, theoretically, but as you say, you get jumped on by a toddler. You know,
0: but that can be nice.
6: It's sparrows. Yeah.
0: I mean, if they want to
6: nice
0: just,
6: in theory,
0: you know, wedge in between you, that's
6: yeah,
0: nice.
6: That
0: if
6: happens
0: they want
6: too
0: you to go and do stuff, then it's horrible.
6: Yeah, you get it's a bit of a mixed bag, but there's not much sympathy after, let's say, 6 a.m., something like that. He's usually pretty good until 6. But I admire people who can just get up and go. So some of my colleagues on that show who had to get in at 4 o'clock as well, they'd set the alarm at 3:40. And managed to be in the office 20 minutes later, like 5 minutes, boom,
0: yeah,
6: out.
0: That'd be me.
6: Amazing. Yeah. Absolutely amazing.
0: Hey, Sue says, I have a lion every day, Monday to Friday. Wake up at 5:30, make a coffee for myself and my husband, go back to bed and drink it while listening to Craig Rucastle.
6: Oh, nice.
0: On 702 Breakfast and then the news. And I get up and get dressed and go to boot camp. On the weekend, I do the same, but wake up a bit later and no boot camp. My husband makes coffee on the weekend.
6: That's a nice ritual. So that's it. So you get up straight away and then you return. Yeah, return to bed. Okay.
0: Yeah, a number of people have been into that. My wife does that.
6: She does. She makes a coffee and brings it back.
0: Yeah. She offers me one. I never say. I don't drink coffee in bed. I drink it downstairs. That's where I should drink
6: That's where you should, yeah.
0: That's where I should be drunk.
6: Yeah, there's a big ban on me having a coffee in bed. Yeah, that would not go down well in my household.
0: Village.
6: Yeah.
0: Risk.
6: That's right.
0: What are you doing on Drive?
6: So we're going to, obviously the situation in Nepal is devastating, but it is devastating. And we're going to be having a chat with an Australian-based tunnelling expert after 3 o'clock who's helping the Nepali authorities to try and rescue people out of the tunnels, right? He's based in Melbourne. He's been involved in a bunch of different tunnelling rescues over the years. He's a geologist and engineer. So we're going to be catching up with him just about the conditions on the ground. Mm. And a lot of the people missing are some of his Nepali colleagues who he's worked with over time. So very sad indeed. So we're going to have more on that.
0: And of course, there is that ABC fund that you can donate to if you would like to. Just go to ABC Gives.
6: abc.net.au/gives is the number. Yeah,
0: that's his full name, yeah.
6: Yeah, that's the address. So, yeah, definitely. That's open there now. More on that. More on, I don't know if you saw, like, Jai Arrow from the Rabbitohs walking out over the weekend.
0: Yeah,
6: I mean, that
0: emotional.
6: Was a tear. It was so emotional watching that. Mm. And the idea is to change the rules so he can walk out and play his 100th game for the club, which is really special. But he's 31 years old. He has motor neurone disease. And from tomorrow, New South Wales is the first jurisdiction to make MND, as it's called, a notifiable disease, which means when anyone has it, doctors have to notify New South Wales Health that they've got it and all the details around it to, you know, improve research outcomes and all that sort of thing. Right. I was surprised to hear that it was not a notifiable disease. Until tomorrow, you have not had to notify health authorities that someone's been diagnosed with MND. And there's been a long push to do it. New South Wales is the first to do it. It's coming into place tomorrow. And this afternoon, we're going to have a chat with a neurologist who's been campaigning for this for years and years and years,
0: I won't forget that footage of Wayne Bennett putting on Jai Arrow's sock on his foot for a while.
6: It's horrible. It's horrible. So emotional, but a lot's coming out of it. So that's coming up too this afternoon.
0: All right, good on you, Tom. Thanks, mate. All coming up after the news. Kath with you tomorrow. She's back and I'll talk to you on Wednesday.
7: Gavin Coote with ABC News. Police are appealing for help to find a mother after the body of a newborn baby was found in a garbage bin in Sydney's west. Emergency services were called to Harrow Road in Auburn at about 11:20 this morning. Police say they hold serious concerns for the welfare of the baby's mother and are urging her to attend the nearest hospital to receive urgent care. Anyone with information about the incident is being urged to contact Auburn Police or Crime Stoppers. Attorney General Michelle Rowland says smart glasses are not being considered in the government's latest changes to the Privacy Act. The proposed reforms take aim at identity fraud and scams by strengthening laws to protect personal data in the digital age. The Safety Commissioner has called for stricter laws on smart glasses, which film people discreetly and often without consent. Ms. Rowland has ruled out an import ban on smart glasses for now, but says businesses could take action if they wish.
8: Businesses know that good privacy is good business. I would expect, depending on the nature of the business, if they consider that this is an area their clientele would be best served by having these kinds of devices banned, then that would be a matter for them to implement.
7: Overseas, survivors of massive flash floods in Nepal and Tibet have recounted how they saw their loved ones disappear into torrents of mud. At least 800 people have been confirmed dead and thousands of others are still missing, including 43 Australians. Global Aid is now heading to Nepal, with Australia, the UK and India sending cash and disaster relief supplies, such as temporary shelters. This man says the pain of losing a member of his family is devastating.
9: What should we do? The pain is deeply overwhelming. In my family, it's not just this one person who died. Others are still missing. There are about eight of them. Right now, this is the only one who has been found, and we still don't know the fate of the other seven.
7: A budget estimates hearing has been told homicide-related matters are languishing in the state's courts. Attorney General Michael Daly was today asked about delays in both the local and district court systems. The hearing was told in 2024-25 about 61% of pending homicide matters in the local court were older than 6 months. When asked if action's being taken to address that, Mr. Daly said the delays were on trend.
10: Those figures haven't changed. They are about the same as they were over the... they're about consistent with historical waiting times.
7: Ferry passengers are being urged to plan ahead, with protected industrial action expected to affect Sydney ferry services on Wednesday. No ferries are expected to operate between 9 a.m. and 2 p.m. due to planned work stoppages. Services immediately before and after that period are also expected to be significantly affected. Research out of Western Sydney University has found primary age students can thrive when spending time outdoors. 25 students from Middle Harbour Public School were followed over a term in 2024 as they participated in bush activities. They spent 10 weeks climbing trees, watching wildlife and playing in mud, leading to a deeper connection with nature. Assistant Principal Jenny Osborne says some students became more engaged back in class and the experience had an impact on academic performance.
11: It was a 10-week program, so they went from being really reserved at first to just building confidence, becoming really at home in the environment. It was an extension of their own classroom.
7: In sport, the Newcastle North Stars ice hockey team is reflecting on an emotional end to the Australian Ice Hockey League season after securing the league's Goodall Cup. The North Stars defeated the Canberra Brave 2-1 in the grand final. Defenceman Aki Watanabe's father died the day before the match. Coach Kevin Noble says he's proud

0: the 29-year-old for taking the ice in honour of his dad.
1: I can imagine the grief and how courageous for him to, you know, play through that. And, you know, the whole time just saying that, we'll win for my dad.
0: To the weather this afternoon, isolated showers along the far north coast, fine elsewhere with daytime temperatures above average. Sydney's weather, mostly sunny this afternoon, a top of 21 in the coast and 24 in the west. And right now it's 21 degrees in the city, 24 in the west. ABC News.
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4: I trust you had a fabulous weekend. Thank you very much for joining us this afternoon. Did you run the marathon? Congrats if you did. Feeling a little sore today, perhaps. I'll be keeping you company throughout the afternoon as you're hopefully recovering on a couch somewhere. Look, a lot to chat about today. We'll have the latest on Nepal coming up. The death toll from the flood disaster continues to rise as mass burials begin for hundreds of unidentified victims, and the number of Australians missing has risen to 43.
6: There are many helicopters going back and forth, but they are dedicated to rescue, which is still going on. Our estimation, which is shared by some of our partners, is that there are almost 100,000 people that are likely to need urgent assistance.
4: It's David Fisher from the Nepali Red Cross there. Around 800 people have been confirmed to have died in Nepal and Tibet so far, but thousands of others are still missing, and soon we're going to be catching up with an Australian geologist and engineer who's been assisting authorities there with the rescue efforts. That's coming up in just a moment. Also ahead, you might have seen this story on our website today. An ABC investigation has discovered gift cards that have been tampered with are being sold by Australia's biggest supermarkets, and it's leaving shoppers confused and stressed. It's also raising questions about whether all of this is linked to a multi-billion dollar criminal scam. We'll have more on that soon, and Lee Sales will be dropping in as well. 30 years of Australian story, more than 1,400 episodes since 1996. Can you believe it? And an Australian story with a difference tonight, a marvellous celebration at the Sydney Opera House. Past guests will be there, a great musical acts as well. It's going to be really amazing tonight, and Lee will be dropping in to tell us more just before 4 o'clock.
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2: Traffic.
4: Bronwyn Martin from the Transport Management Centre. Good afternoon.
7: Good afternoon, Thomas. There is some heavy westbound traffic on the M5, and that's because there's been a car and truck crash on the approach to Heathcote Road at Moorbank. So that westbound traffic fairly heavy from Milperra, so be prepared for delays through there. At St Mary's, one northbound lane of Mamre Road is closed near the Great Western Highway. A bus has broken down in the right lane just before the traffic lights, so you'll need to get into the left lane to get past it. A tow truck is on the way along with one of our traffic crews. To the rest of the public transport, and no major disruptions to services at the moment, including the trains are running pretty much to time, but you can also find the latest information on a transport app or at transportnsw.info, and the traffic information is at livetraffic.com.
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4: It is 8 minutes past three. Great to have your company this afternoon. As you've been hearing on the news today, the death toll from the Nepal-Tibet floods continues to rise. I mean, the numbers change all the time, but Nepal's disaster agency has said the death toll is currently at 788, but 2,502 people are officially missing, as we've been told. That number obviously could be, much higher, and it might be the case we might not ever know, to be quite honest. It's devastating indeed. On the Chinese side of the border, authorities have reported 16 deaths and 546 missing. The Assistant Foreign Minister, Matt Thistlethwaite, also provided an update today on the number of Australians unaccounted for, and that number

0: number stands at 43. When things change, we'll let you know. And while we've passed the 72-hour mark following these devastating flash floods and mudslides, rescue operations are still underway in the hope of finding survivors. Among the missing are hydropower workers who are believed to be trapped deep inside tunnels that were swamped by flood debris. Professor Arnold Dix is an Australian geologist and disaster rescuer who is assisting Nepali authorities. You might remember Arnold played a pivotal role in rescuing 41 Indian workers trapped after a tunnel collapse in the Himalayas back in 2023. And Professor Dix is with us now on Drive. Good afternoon. Thank you for joining us.
1: Good afternoon, Tom.
0: Now, you're in Australia, I should note. You're assisting remotely. You're working around the clock on this effort, so I appreciate you might need to leave this interview at any moment, given how volatile this is. But can you just describe these tunnels and how they were impacted following the flooding?
1: Yeah, certainly. So we've got 27 hydro schemes, which a hydro scheme takes water and puts it underground, runs it through a turbine, generates power. So the actual power stations themselves, for the most part, are underground, and then the tunnel systems are underground. And in addition to the tunnels that have the water in them, there's all the service tunnels, the cable tunnels, and ventilation tunnels. And so when this disaster occurred, at a scale, frankly, I've never seen anything like it, it devastated the hydro schemes. I mean, we've got 27 either damaged or destroyed schemes. And then we think that inside those mountains, even though all the surface stuff's gone, there may be people still alive, actually trapped in the powerhouses or in the tunnels beneath the mountains. And so I was contacted to assist with that. I was asked to go, but my feeling is, actually, I'm more effective here without myself half buried in the mud, because I'm able to analyse the data as it's coming in. So I'm looking at the latest footage out of helicopter windows, or the latest footage coming from where we're excavating, latest whatever the data is, and then comparing that with engineering drawings, and then helping the guys in the field with decision making as they're trying to get in to rescue the people. So really, really difficult, actually, really difficult.
0: And based on what you're seeing, the metrics that are coming across your desk as well in terms of the measurements, the all of that stuff that's being reported to you, what are the chances of survival of the people who are trapped in this? How long could they survive inside those tunnels if they are in an established facility, so to speak, in the mountains?
1: So I'm a glass half full kind of guy, and, we got 41 men out alive after 17 days in the Himalayas a couple of years ago. But we had been able to make contact with them, and we were able to medicate them and get them food. We've been able to get no contact with anybody so far. So whoever is still alive is sitting in the dark. We think they've got water. That's the main thing. And now we've got to try and find them. And the finding them, literally the hardest thing initially was just to find where the power stations were, because there's virtually no record of them anymore. And, as recently as this morning in the wee hours, I think between about 2 a.m. and probably 5 a.m. this morning, where we'd hoped to find the tunnel where we'd been digging down, we actually did. Then we had the military people blow it up, blow the roof out of it, and then we were able to sort of to find out what was going on there. But we haven't found any people yet, and we're working around the clock. But it's unlike anything I've been involved in before, and it's this really bizarre combination of extreme high tech, where we're using satellites and overlaying data and our design drawings of a hydro scheme with shovels and buckets. It's really tough.
0: And Professor, that's finding them, right? Let's say we do, and touch wood, I hope we absolutely do. Yeah. I understand that some of these missing workers are people your colleagues and friends. Yep. Then comes the complexity in safely getting them out.
1: Yeah. So I'm less worried about getting them out. If I can find someone alive, then we give them hope. Once we give humans a bit of hope, they can normally

0: You can have anything you want as long as it'll load into a helicopter, and there aren't a lot of helicopters, so it's really difficult. But we're doing our best. And can I say though, the great thing is it's so nice to be involved in a humanitarian operation where all of us are looking after each other. And there's no politics, there's no prioritizing. It's just there might be a person in there. Let's give it our best shot. We're going to rescue them. And that's a wonderful 21st century thing to be involved in.
1: Yeah, as you say, you're a glass half full man, and that's great to hear. I mean, this is already a really tough job, but as I was saying before, Professor, some of these missing workers are the people you know, your colleagues, your friends. How are you feeling being so closely involved in this when it could potentially be affecting a lot of people who are close to you?
0: I know that. So the Nepalese and the other engineers who work in these hydro schemes, it's a very small world. We're a nerdy bunch,
1: right,
0: and we all watch out for each other.
1: Right.
0: And so, we all know each other. And so, but I've got their back, just as I know that they'd have mine. And this is something that really drives all of us people who work underground. Every time we go underground, we know that there are risks, and we know that we can rely on the person behind us. What's really interesting here is the underground's actually the sanctuary. So it's not that the underground collapsed, it's that the underground is the only place it didn't. And so this is like an inverted problem. But I'm just doing my best, and I know my colleagues would just, that's all they want from me. And if I was in their position, that's all I'd want from them. And as I say, I'm a glass half full kind of person, and it's great to be a part of a totally non-politicised, saving human beings, let's make the world a better place kind of activity than so many other things that are going on at the moment.
1: Yeah, it's really lovely to hear, and the right approach, Professor. Just on what you mentioned there finally, it sounds like you are confident that the structures in the mountain there have not been compromised. You mentioned there before it's almost an inverse. So
0: yeah,
1: there is every chance that they haven't collapsed, that they're okay in there at the moment.
0: Yeah, so there's a good chance that that's the case. I do know the other side of that coin, though.
1: Yeah.
0: We know that the safety gates for the hydro schemes didn't have a chance to close because it was just like a bomb going off.
1: So quick.
0: And so the other side to that coin is it's actually blown the turbines up inside the power stations, or otherwise ruptured them, in which case they will have all filled with water. So that would be bad. What we do is we're like detectives and problem puzzle solvers. So we go, okay, so we look at the as-built engineering drawings, we look at what we can see from the satellites, we look at how it used to be and how it is now, we work out where to go, and then we dig and we deal with the evidence, not what we imagine, what we actually find. And, this morning we found the entrance to a cable tunnel where it should have been. So that was terrific. Unfortunately, we then found water right up to its ceiling. That wasn't what we wanted. And so we go back to the drawing board and go, well, okay, so now what do we do? And that's the approach we take. And we're playing the life and death puzzle here at the moment. And, I just say to anyone who's lost somebody or can't find them there, please don't go trying to find them. It's not a place you should go thinking that you're going to find, family just sort of having a cup of tea in a tea house or something. It's not going to be like that.
1: Yeah.
0: The only other thing I've been involved in like this was when 9/11 happened, because there also the tunnels did really well underneath the World Trade Center. But similarly, with the building collapse, there was really no hope for anybody in the buildings. So, again, people in the tunnels, 9/11, they survived. But if you weren't in those protected places, you didn't have a chance. And I think this is the first event since then that I've, confronted with something like this. It's extraordinary scale.
1: Yeah, and as you say, something you haven't seen before. Look,

0: I hope we have a positive outcome soon. And we know it's a tough time for you. You're working around the clock. So thank you very much for speaking with us this afternoon.
1: Thank you for having me. And anyone wants to send a kind thought or a prayer, just go right ahead. We need them.
0: Good on you, mate. Thank you. Take care. Professor Arnold Dix there, joining us, geologist, disaster rescuer, who is assisting currently Nepali authorities in their attempts to try and find anyone trapped in the mountain. If you're able to make a donation, the ABC is supporting the Emergency Action Alliance member charities and their local partners who are based in Nepal. We have launched the Nepal Flood Disaster Appeal. So it's a website you can go to make a donation, and you can be assured that your donation will go straight there. It'll help to provide food, water, financial support, emergency shelter and aid to people in crisis. Any donation of $2 or more is tax deductible. 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
0: It is going to be quite a celebration tonight on ABC TV, and Lee Sales will be joining us in about 25 minutes' time to tell us more about what we can expect tonight. 30 years of Australian Story. Pretty incredible. When was the last time you bought a gift card from the supermarket? You know, those racks at the end of the aisle where you can pick up a whole range of cards. So you can gift a different amount for everything from Bunnings to Apple, clothes shops, even the supermarket itself. Maybe you've received one as a present. Well, listen up to this next story if you have. ABC business reporter Amelia Turzon has spent months investigating reports of gift cards being tampered with in our supermarkets. And Amelia joins us now. Amelia, a bit of a concern there. How did you find out about this?
7: Good afternoon. Yes, this was such a curious rabbit hole for me to go on, and I do love a rabbit hole,
0: you do.
7: Tom.
0: You do love your odd rabbit hole over time, yeah, but this is quite one.
7: This all started a few months ago when I did an initial story about a woman who went into a Coles supermarket here in Melbourne, and she bought $2,000 worth of Apple gift cards. And she did this because there was a reward scheme going at the time that if you buy the Apple gift cards, you get loyalty points, like lots of loyalty points for flybys. And she wanted to buy an iPhone. So she brought her Apple gift cards home, and they have this cardboard packaging on the exterior of them. She opens them, and the plastic gift cards inside were all scratched. She did this social media video. She has quite a prominent online audience because she's an artist, and she just holds these up to the camera, and they are these plastic cards, and the redemption codes, that information that you need to actually redeem these gift cards online, were just all missing. So I published George's story. She got a refund from Coles after some wrangling, and it just had me thinking, what is going on? I actually was inundated after I published that story with more people coming forward going, this happened to me too. So that's when I started digging, Tom.
0: Okay, but can't you see if the card's been tampered with before you buy it?
7: No, because as I explained, there's the exterior cardboard packaging on the gift cards.
0: Which covers up what's been scratched off.
7: Exactly,
0: yeah,
7: and which made the story even more curious to me. Like, this is supposed to be tamper-proof packaging. The Apple packaging these days has, like, very clear perforation marks around the edges that are designed to show if someone's tried to get into that cardboard packaging. So that was what was so curious about this. All of these people saying, this happened to me too. We opened the cardboard packaging. There was dodgy cards inside. We can't redeem them. Puts us in this situation where we'd have to figure out how to get our money back if we do. I actually found that there is a massive investigation that's been going on for years in the United States through Homeland Security. And I spoke to their lead investigator, Adam Parks, and he said, here in the States, we started looking into this because it was just affecting our top 20 retailers. There was so much tampering going on in store of the gift cards, which gives you an indication of how this is happening. He says what they've figured out is that people are going into stores, they're taking these gift cards off the shelves, they're taking them somewhere, they're somehow getting into the packaging that's supposed to be tamper-proof, you know, using things like razor blades, or they're using hair dryers, he says, to unstick glue, and then they steal the information, they package these back up,

0: and return them to the shelves of the supermarkets or the retailers. And the reason that's important is because that those cards aren't actually activated.
1: So until
0: someone buys them.
1: So the idea is someone then buys the card, it gets activated, but the person who's taken the information can then use that card.
0: Can
1: use the money on the card.
0: Yeah.
1: Wow. I wonder how they got through the perforations and everything to be able to do that.
0: I'm still wondering. But Adam Parks from Homeland Security says, I know it sounds, you know, strange and how do they do this? I just kept asking him, like, how? But he says, look, he says this is a massive operation there. And he says, if you take 100 or 1,000 as they're doing at a time, you get pretty good.
1: Yeah.
0: Figuring out how to get into the packaging. And he also says that they have, you know, many, many levels of this organized crime. It's, you know, there's the people stealing the cards, there's the people doing the tampering. He says there's also people who are running the codes or are checking if they've been activated or not. And he says that the main concern for them is that this is about money laundering and trafficking of information. He says that they've actually done like raids on warehouses there where they just find like laptops stacked to the brim that are bought with the proceeds of stolen gift card codes.
1: Because there have been criminal proceedings, haven't there, over this?
0: So in the States, they've arrested 250 people. I was really struggling to think, like, you know, is any authorities here onto this in Australia, right? So the AFP said to me, not our remit. AUSTRAC, the Money Laundering Authority, says not our remit. AFCA, the Financial Complaints Authority, says mostly not our remit because gift cards, we don't cover them unless they're an issued financial product, which the likes of an Apple gift card isn't. So I was going, you know, who's anyone onto this? Until I figured out that there was actually a raid done last year in Sydney, and that was after Coles detected people doing the tampering in their stores around Sydney. They actually worked with police and they did a bust and arrested a man. Now he was sentenced to a suspended sentence over tampering in 5 Coles stores, but police actually thought he was doing it in other stores regionally, and they suspected it was linked to a wider network that was happening. So
1: that's
0: that does show you
1: that
0: it is happening, and that is it is known to authorities. I also spoke to a private investigator, Ken Gamble. He took a look at all of the reports I mapped out. And he said, the thing here is you're not really going to connect the dots of this because it's such small values that people are losing, right?
1: Yeah, yeah.
0: And you're not going to get authorities or police seriously interested until they maybe connect the dots and see, is this a national issue? And I have to say, since publishing this investigation this morning, my inbox is once again full.
1: Of people who've had the same thing happen to them.
0: All over the country. I had someone who just messaged me saying it happened to them 3 days ago. Haven't verified that, but
1: it's more common than we might have thought. What are the supermarkets saying?
0: So Coles says, obviously, it takes it very seriously. They worked on that bust with police last year. They say that this is just an industry-wide issue, that it's not just about supermarkets, it's also about the other parts of the supply chain. Now, Woolworths also said to me, we know that this affects a very small number of gift cards tampering, but they obviously acknowledged it. They say we're doing things about this. Interesting, I've obviously been obsessed with gift cards for weeks now, and I notice when I go into the supermarkets, they actually sometimes have man stations now near them.
1: Oh,
0: like, as in, people sit near them.
1: They saw you coming.
0: Maybe you've seen the scammers coming.
1: Yeah, true, true. Wow.
0: And Apple, it sent me a statement. They said that they are working on their packaging. It's interesting to note they actually changed their packaging early last year, but clearly that hasn't stemmed the issue here.
1: Yeah,
0: and,
1: wow.
0: And there are gift card companies that work in this space. It's not just affecting Apple, from what I saw. It's also impacting other brands managed by other companies. The Gift Card Association, which I'd never actually really talked to before I did this story.
1: Didn't know there was one.
0: They actually declined an interview, but they say that, you know, this is something that they're dealing with. It's an industry that's worth $21 billion in Australia. So obviously a lot of concern there.
1: Wow. Look, it's been great chatting to you about your latest rabbit hole, Amelia, but look, concerning indeed. Thank you for joining us this afternoon.
0: My pleasure, Tom.
1: Appreciate it. Amelia Turzon there, ABC Business Reporter. More of her stories on the ABC News website this afternoon. A really fascinating feature there. You can head to the ABC News site and it's there. But yeah, look, concerning indeed. And we don't quite know the situation here in terms of how they managed to get the cards through that perforated packaging. So when we find out more, we'll let you know.
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3: 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Thomas Ariti with you on Drive. Let's get some news headlines. A very good afternoon to Gavin Coote.
4: Good afternoon, Tom. Police are searching for a mother after the body of a newborn baby was found in a bin in Sydney's west. Emergency services were called to Harrow Road in Auburn at about 11:30 this morning. Police say they hold serious concerns for the welfare of the baby's mother and are urging her to attend the nearest hospital to receive urgent care. Australian rock musician Angry Enders Anderson is in hospital after suffering a cardiac arrest. His band Rose Tattoo has thanked fans on Instagram for their support and requested privacy for the 79-year-old while he receives treatment. Angry Anderson, whose real name is Gary Anderson, became Rose Tattoo's lead singer in 1976. And Attorney General Michelle Rowland says the government wants to bolster Australian safety through a series of new privacy protections. Under the proposal, companies would no longer justify collecting more information than they need. People will also be given the right to erase their data from platforms, and there'll be stronger rules on how organisations respond to data breaches. And Tom, more news at 4.
3: We'll see you then, Gavin Coote. Thank you very much.
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3: Jeff Wallace at ATN, good afternoon.
5: Thomas, good afternoon. A breakdown southbound NorthConnex tunnel heading down towards the M2. And I am seeing through Homebush at Centenary Drive very slow past the M4, heading past Arthur Street towards the Hume Highway. Also looking at the M4, very slow out of Granville towards Cumberland Highway and Auburn. Word of a crash, Parramatta Road, Rawson Street. I'm Jeff Wallace from ACN.
3: Thank you, Jeff. Let's see how the weather is looking this Monday afternoon. Pretty good, and it's getting warmer as the week goes on. 21 at the moment in the city, 24 in Camden, 20 in Gosford, 18 in Katoomba. Yet winter's over, isn't it? 22 in Parramatta, 25 in Penrith, and 21 in Cronulla. Sunny for the rest of the day. Tomorrow, 26 the top in the city, 27 in Penrith for the first day of spring. Sunny with light winds. And on Wednesday, 27 in the CBD, a top of 28 in Penrith. A fine bit of cloud in the morning. That'll be clearing. Don't know, 2 days into spring, 28 degrees in the west. It's certainly been a warm winter, hasn't it? And as we've been hearing from emergency authorities, it could be a concerning spring and summer ahead. Just looking at those temperatures, it could seem that is the case. But hey, it was pretty good weather for the marathon yesterday. Did you get out along the route of the Sydney Marathon? Maybe you ran it. Congratulations if you did. I'm in awe if you did. How are you feeling today? It was a stunning day yesterday. In fact, almost too warm for a marathon as the day went on. Such a showcase for Sydney. More than 40,000 people taking part and even more lining the streets to cheer on the runners. I'd love to hear what you made of the day. You might have been running or you might have been a spectator. Was it magnificent? I'd love to hear from you. As I missed it, I was with family in the Blue Mountains yesterday, but give me a call, 1-300-222-702, or you can flick me a text, 0467-922-702. Several records were broken as well, including by the winner, Adesu Gobena, who crossed the finish line in 2 hours, 4 minutes, and 42 seconds. That's pretty impressive for 42Ks. The record that impressed me was that of Five Docs' Toby Fuller, who set a record of a different time, becoming the fastest chemotherapy patient to complete a marathon. Amazing. In fact, across the whole marathon, more than $14 million has been raised too, which just adds to the specialness of the day. So tell me if you watched it, if you ran it, if you did run, how are you feeling? How did you go? 1-300-222-702, and the text line's open as well, 0467-922-702. We were chatting last week on Friday. I thought, you know, tell us about your weekend. The weather's nice. What are you going to get up to? And Chris from Balgala Heights rang in with a story of a difference. He spoke to us last week saying he was heading up to the farm because it was calving season. So he lives in Balgala Heights, also has a farm. It was time for the calves. And he said, he's just sent me a text again. Chris, thank you very much. I spoke to you last week telling you I was heading up there, hopefully to see some of the new first calves.

0: of the year. And Chris has sent me a photo saying this is the first, only a few hours old, sleeping in the sunshine. And they are a gorgeous calf already having a doze on Chris's family farm. Chris, that's lovely. Hopefully you're enjoying it up there. You did enjoy it up there if you've head back, you've come back down to Sydney. And thanks very much for sending the pic. That's really lovely. On the scam issue with your gift cards, from this listener, hi, Thomas, just listen to the gift card issue. And wondered, wouldn't it be better if they just ditched the packaging altogether and then you could see a tampered card before you buy it? Got to admit, I was thinking exactly the same thing. We don't quite know how they can get the cards out of that perforated packaging, but clearly they do. So I've had a number of texts, sort of a similar view. Why are the gift cards on display in store and not hidden behind the counter is another suggestion. And from this listener, my elderly parents like to buy gift cards from supermarkets for their grandchildren. Should I be warning them to not purchase these until this is sorted? I guess the answer there is we don't know when it is going to be sorted. It seems like it's only really emerging as an issue now. We don't have a time frame for it. But listening to Amelia Turzon, who was speaking about before, our business reporter, the case study, the person that she spoke to for the story, said they did approach the supermarket when they found the cards had been tampered with, and they at least got a refund for those cards. So I guess the message out of that story is not, no, don't buy any gift cards, but, you know, there is recourse if you find that they've been tampered with. Fascinating story, though.
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0: Thanks for joining us. 24 minutes to four. Thomas Ariti with you on Drive. Did you notice something a little different at your local train station this morning? Perhaps you might have seen a fundraising stall and a teddy bear dressed in a Defence Force uniform or a familiar-looking badge pinned to someone's shirt. That is the Legacy Badge, and you'll be seeing plenty of them this week because it is Legacy Week. It's a week dedicated to supporting veterans and their families, and a time for Australians to show their support for the widows and children whose loved ones have served our country. Dominic Teakle is a veteran and also the CEO of Sydney Legacy, who's with us now. Dominic, good afternoon.
4: Good afternoon, Tom. How are you going?
0: I'm well, thank you. Thank you for joining us. What is Legacy Week all about and what does it mean for you?
4: So I'll start with what it means for me as a serving officer who did 20 years. I didn't serve as long as a lot of people, but in those 20 years, my wife served along with me. And I think we sometimes forget that in a commitment that you make in service of your country, your wife and family are part of that. And that goes to, you know, 13 postings in 14 years, in my case, service overseas. So there's things that they have to just put up with because you serve your country and you go. And that takes an even bigger role when you're now, in my, I have the opportunity to be CEO, and it's just very important to me to make sure I serve that legacy and make sure that I look after the wives and families of those who have lost their lives.
0: Yeah, a really important message. The Legacy Badge, right, it's a token of support sold during Legacy Week to raise funds and awareness for the families of Australian veterans. Tell us about the badge and what it represents.
4: Well, the badge itself has a long history. It dates right back to World War One, and it symbolises the passing of that eternal flame, that torch, from one person to another. And it is important too that the wreath around it is actually inward looking because we are supporting our veterans as a consequence of that service. So it has a lot of symbolism to those that are serving as legatees in support of our beneficiaries, our families that need our support. But it also symbolises keeping that alive, keeping that thought alive for those that have given the ultimate sacrifice.
0: And for those who remain with us, Dominic, what kind of pressures are veterans and families of veterans under? What are their main concerns?
4: I think the main concern is that you leave that cushion of being within the Defence Force. That is your family and that embraces you. And what we do with our legatees is give those families another warm embrace, somewhere to belong, somewhere where their stories and their grief can be shared with people who understand it. And as a consequence of that, we connect those families to the support services that they need at a particular point in time, but also provide them with some financial assistance to, you know, support kids going through education. It could be adult education as they have to transform their lives with either a spouse who needs to reshape their life as a consequence of that loss.
0: Dominic Teakle is with us, CEO of Sydney Legacy, and as Dominic said, a veteran himself. Dominic, I was near Parramatta Railway Station today heading to work, and I saw one of the Legacy booths set up there. There was one at Wynyard train station as well. Where are these booths? All over Sydney by the sounds of it, and for the whole week?
4: Yeah, they are. Anywhere we can get passing foot traffic is the main aim. And I just encourage people, just go up and have a chat. We've got a lot of serving and ex-serving people giving out the badges, and I do really feel that that connection to community is such an important part of how Legacy started. And so please just go along and have a chat. You can just donate. You can donate on legacy.com.au, but you can also buy a badge or a bear and give back. That money goes directly to supporting families in need.
0: Can you tell me more about that? So for people donating, tell us more about where the money goes. What does it go towards?
4: So it goes towards those services that the families would need. So it could be as simple as paying for extracurricular activities for young kids who the family just can't afford it at a particular point in time, and where we provide that support. It could also go to an educational foundation where they actually support them getting through schooling, because at a point in time they might not be able to afford it, or indeed they're in a situation where they need someone to guide them in those next steps to move forward. And it could be just as we have with some of the widows that maintenance has just gone on top of them, and we're able to provide that support to mowing grasses, fixing a guardrail, or anything like that we feel is a need by that sense of community and support, which our legatees going out to the beneficiaries can just have with a cup of coffee and sharing that comradeship.
0: On the legatees point, how many families does Legacy support?
4: Across Australia, it's 25,000 support with 1,600 kids. And to the mission of Legacy was extended earlier this year to support veterans who have suffered as a consequence of their service. So, and that's important because as recently as a few months ago, there was another tragic incident with a parachutist down in Nowra. And that is where the extension of what we did. It's not just for the veterans of World War II. This is very contemporary, right through to Afghanistan and people who die as a consequence of their service or are mentally ill or injured or suffer as a consequence.
0: On that note, Dominic Teakle, in the news at the moment is this introduction of a $5,000 health cap for allied services. We've had a lot of veterans calling us about that cap and the fact that they feel that it's not appropriate to put it in. Did you have any thoughts on that?
4: Look, Legacy has made a statement in support of the other veteran services organisations that we don't support the proposed $5,000 monetary gap, but it's got to be conversation. You've got to go and speak to the people who are impacted by this limit and then come up with a decision. Things like this are only made if you actually consult with those that are affected.
0: Yeah, we had a statement from Matt Keogh, the Minister for Veterans Affairs, just today, actually, this afternoon, saying veterans who require more than $5,000 in allied healthcare each year will still be able to receive clinically necessary treatment. And the statement goes on to say the consultation is now open for the new allied health arrangements. At least we're hearing about consultation now. Do you feel as though that's a step in the right direction?
4: I think it is. I think one of the great strengths of Legacy is that we have these legatees who connect with wives and families directly. And only through that connection, that support, will you understand what their needs are. So if that's the step they're taking, then it's a step in the right direction.
0: Do you think broadly, though, Dominic, that consultation aside, are we doing enough to support our veterans in this day and age? Or do you think there are things that we can do to better support them?
4: I think with any of these things in, the first thing you should ask is that not many other jobs do you get told that you've got to go overseas or anything else that's just to serve your country and you could die as a consequence. There's not many other jobs where that is a requirement of your service. And I think in doing that, then you've got to ask yourself what debt or legacy does Australia have to those people? And that should answer your question.
0: It's great to have you on, Dominic. Thank you very much for joining us. Appreciate it.
4: Yeah, thank you, Tom.
0: Take care. Dominic Teakle there, a veteran himself, the CEO of Sydney Legacy. And as Dominic said, the booths are everywhere this week. I saw two of them on my morning commute today. Apart from anything else, please donate, but go up, have a chat. There are veterans themselves manning these booths, and they'd love to have a chat about the different issues and the different things that Legacy does to support veterans and their families around Australia. 25,000 of them.
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0: If you're at Eastwood, take care. Rutledge Street at Shaftesbury Road, there's a three-car crash. And this has only just happened, actually, affecting westbound traffic at the moment. Happened a couple of minutes ago, so there might be some delays there in Eastwood this afternoon. At St Mary's on Mamre Road at the Great Western Highway, a bus has broken down. One of two northbound lanes are closed. At North Sydney on the Warringah Freeway, just past the Sydney Harbour Tunnel, a car has broken down. The traffic's getting through, but one of two northbound lanes is closed and moderate traffic conditions there. And at Beecroft on the M11, so we're talking about in the North Connects Tunnel, just approaching the M2 motorway, so approaching the exit by the sounds of it, a car has broken down. It's in the breakdown lane, but just some southbound delays on the North Connects Tunnel at the moment, so emergency services can get to that car.
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0: Been asking how the marathon went for you yesterday. Congrats if you did it, and thanks for this text. Ran the marathon yesterday. It was hot and hilly, especially for the last wave. You meet so many interesting people from around the world with a love of running. A big thank you to the volunteers who helped to make this so special. Sydney turned it on, and there were supporters on the course everywhere making this event so special. Thanks for texting in. Congratulations for finishing it. And Greg from Genali says the legacy badges we sold when I was at high school, a big history there of the legacy badges. Greg says, I remember selling them at the train stations as well. So yeah, a lot of history of that organisation, and great to know it is still going strong.
6: The widespread devastation in Nepal following catastrophic flash flooding has washed away villages and destroyed critical infrastructure. The death toll continues to rise while search and rescue teams work tirelessly to locate the hundreds missing. People are in urgent need of shelter, food, clean water and basic supplies. The ABC is supporting the Emergency Action Alliance and has launched the Nepal Flood Disaster Appeal. To make a donation and support the charity work in Nepal, go to abc.net.au/gives.
0: Yeah, and your donation will help to provide food, water, financial support, emergency shelter and aid to people in crisis. Donations of $2 or more are tax deductible. abc.net.au/gives. Of course, we'll continue to keep you up to date on that story. The number of Australians currently unaccounted for is at 43, and the death toll currently at 788, with 2,502 people still missing. Devastating, to say the least. And as I said, we'll keep you up to date on how the search and rescue attempts are going. It is 12 minutes to 4. Thomas Arete with you on 702 ABC Sydney Drive this afternoon. Do you watch Australian Story on Monday nights? Well, if you do, and even if you don't, watch it tonight, because a special edition tonight is celebrating 30 years of the fabulous, iconic Aussie show. Where do we start? Host Lee Sales has told us about that special day at the Sydney Opera House in the past on Drive. It brought together some amazing guests that the show has covered over the past three decades. You can watch it all tonight. The Governor-General, Sam Mostyn, introduces it. Take a listen.
7: Australian Story has always followed an arc from challenge and change to resilience and hope, and love is generally present. And in a global environment experiencing growing uncertainty, volatility, and sadly division, and the loss of civility and diminishing trust in our great democracy, the democracy that underpins our stability and the success of our great country, it's Australian Story that still gives us a space where audiences are uplifted and inspired.
0: That's the Governor-General, Sam Mostyn, talking about Australian Story's 30th anniversary special. It's airing tonight on ABC TV. 30 years, can you believe it? 1996. Lee Sales is with us now. G'day, Lee.
8: Hello.
0: We spoke ahead of the show a couple of weeks ago, and you were very excited about it. What can people expect?
8: Look, honestly, I really think, I mean, I've worked at the ABC 32 years, and I'd say I honestly think it's one of the best things that I have anchored It was on the day, so it was 2,000 people at the Opera House, and the feeling in the room was so connected, and I think the edit of it for TV's captured that feeling. And it's these amazing Australians who were on stage, some of whom are famous, who you will have heard of, like Michael Klim and Claudia Carvin and Tim Minchin, and then other people who are not famous, like these Queensland farmers, Mac and Gail Shan, who Gail had a terrible accident a couple of decades ago on the farm where she lost use of both arms, lost one arm completely. And we've followed them. They've been on the show four times and we've followed their lives since this happened. And just everyone on stage just left you with the feeling of, man, life can be really hard, but people are amazing and they're resilient and they adapt to things they never thought they'd be able to adapt to. And it was just a real antidote to the feeling that, oh, everything's overwhelming and there's so much bad stuff in the world. You kind of walked away and felt like, wow, we're all in this together and there's just a lot of good in the world.
0: That's what I love about it. It's always, no matter what the subject is, and you, as you say, you hear these stories from people who have just gone through so much. Right. And it can be, it could be really downtrodden and, you know, glass half empty kind of thing, but it's not. It's always uplifting. It's always uplifting. There's always that sense of camaraderie around it.
8: Yeah. It also doesn't gloss over that pain coexists with joy. So it's not always like, oh, well, look at the silver lining. Like we kind of go, well, there's a big cloud here, but we're getting on with it and we're kind of, you know, able to get through with the help of our friends and our own resourcefulness and, you know, all of that kind of stuff. And yeah, this event just captured that so beautifully. Everyone, I think, in the room just felt like really connected. It was amazing.
0: Yeah, it sounds like, it must be so hard every week to, as you say, to not sugarcoat it, but still make it uplifting, to sort of not make it seem like everything's okay, but you still walk away feeling sort of good that you watched it. I almost can't explain why I love it, but it is such a unique way of telling a story in Australia, isn't it? Which is just so beautiful.
8: I think it's because there's often a sense of hope amongst it, even when people's lives are rough, that there's a glimmer of something, whether it's as simple as, you know, other people's kindness or the legacy that someone's left because they were a great friend, or just there's just often something you can grasp to that gives you a sense of hope rather than a sense of hopelessness. And I think as well it's partly because it's told in people's own voices, and that so you don't have that layer of a reporter's voice the making narration. You feel a little disconnected. Yeah,
0: which also no easy feat to be able to do, and it's just done so beautifully. Diana's texted in saying, is the special anniversary show longer than the usual half hour? I'm looking forward to it. It is, isn't it? It's like 70 minutes.
8: 70 minutes. Yeah, we've displaced our colleagues at Four Corners for the night.
0: Sorry, Four C's. come back next week.
8: But I'd be surprised if there's anyone who starts watching it who thinks it's too long, because it's so gripping. And for anyone who watches it, can I just say my favourite moment is this bit between Michael Klim and Eddie Wu, who Eddie Wu's this maths teacher.
0: Yeah, we had him on the show last week, actually.
8: Oh, he's the best.
0: He's so awesome. Yeah.
8: I love him so much. He says this unbelievably emotionally intelligent thing to Michael Klim, and just pay attention to Michael Klim's face after he says it and how chuffed he is at what Eddie says to him. And it's just, it is so incredibly touching among a show that is full of touching bits.
0: That sounds amazing. I can't wait. Hey, just Lee, Natasha in Neutral Bay would like to share something. G'day, Natasha.
9: Oh, hello.
0: Hello.
9: I can't tell you how powerful Australian Story has been in our lives. And I have three sisters and we've all texted this morning one another saying, tonight's 30th and Gail and Mac are on. And we all went back to, I was trying to guess the year, I'm thinking it was like 99, 2000, something like that. So we used to watch it on Thursday nights back then.
8: Yeah.
0: That's
9: when it was on.
0: Yeah.
9: And we were all new mothers. And back then you had to put your VHS tape in to record it. And we have never missed an episode. Like we feel part of our lives. And I already went on this morning to say we were hoping it was a 2-hour special. So it's only an hour.
0: Sorry, you only got 70 minutes of it.
8: Wow, that's
0: amazing.
9: We have quotes from so many episodes, so many shows, and only recently we were talking about, you know, how magnificent it was that we could hear from James Valentine, that we could hear from him. You know, but the depth that you go to is not like any other show. It's not a publicity. And Lee, you were saying about not hearing the interviewer.
8: Yeah.
9: And how it took us years to realise that wasn't happening.
0: No.
9: Because we just feel like we're in the show and we're the only ones watching it. That kind of thing. So we used to say as new mums, it gave us a time to just have a good old cry because it's hard sometimes to just have a good old cry. We used to say it was like a therapy session.
8: The three of you will be having a good old cry tonight.
9: There'll be texts going galore. The tissues will be out. So I can't wait to see Gail and Mac.
8: Because you like Gail and Mac, so let me tell you a bit about them. So this was their first time ever at the Opera House. So they flew down from Queensland.
0: Wow.
8: They brought some friends with them who lived on a neighbouring property. By neighbouring, of course, I mean about 4 or 5 hours away. and they are exactly, I was so looking forward to meeting them, and they're exactly as they come across on TV. And there's a bit, again, I don't want to spoil it, but there's a bit where we show an old clip from one of their first stories where Mac is doing Gail's makeup. And then when we come back to them on the couch, he says something that I think it'll come across on the TV, but in the room, I reckon like just about every person in the room would have teared up at what Mac said about doing Gail's makeup. You'll see it tonight.
0: Natasha, get the tissues ready, mate.
9: I remember it. I remember that scene. We all wanted to marry Mac.
8: I want them to both adopt me. They were both absolutely adorable. I was basically just stalking them around the green room because I wanted to hang out with them the entire time. They're just the best.
0: Oh, it's really special.
9: I can't wait.
0: Natasha, enjoy it tonight. That's really special you called up. Thank you so much.
9: Okay.
0: And enjoy it with your sisters. Appreciate it. Natasha there in Neutral Bay. That episode, 2003. Gail and Mac. How about that? So 23 years ago. Amazing. Actually, Lee, just on that point, I just want to play a bit more audio here to share with you. Okay, so this is from Sue in Ryde, who called our morning show recently.
10: I am a big crier. I'm a big softie. I cry at all sorts of occasions, happy, sad. You know, we're big fans of Australian Story, and we attended the 30th anniversary Australian Story thing at the Opera House last week or a couple of weeks ago. When we watch Australian Story, my husband will just look over at me just at the exact time that the tears will start rolling down.
0: There you go. That's Sue from Wright. Do you often cry at Australian Story, Lee?
8: Oh, my God, all the time. I'm sitting at my desk. I was just watching a couple of episodes before and bawling at both of them. All the time it makes me cry. And it's kind of like, feels like cathartic crying,
0: if you know
8: what I mean? It's hard to explain, but oh God, it makes me cry constantly. It's such a relief that I don't do it live like I used to do 7:30 because I can just sob with impunity and I can suck it down.
0: It's true. But it's sort of, it just showcases how great our community is and how great our community is with supporting people. So we're just hearing there from Natasha at Gail and Mark. It's a beautiful show and amazing to witness everything tonight. I can't wait. But Lee, thank you very much. Always great chatting to you, and we'll talk to you again next week.
8: Thanks, Tom.
0: Good on you. Lee Sales there. That is tonight, 70 Minutes, Australian Story, 30 years. How about that? Incredible. More than 1,400 episodes of that beautiful show that we are also very proud of here at the ABC. It's at 8 o'clock on ABC TV, and then you can see it afterwards at any time on ABC iView. Speaking of great people in the community, thanks for this text. I was asking you about the Sydney Marathon. And whether you ran it or whether you were just a spectator, whether you were a spectator yesterday, what was it all like? Someone's called in at the marathon this weekend on the corner of Bond Street. They sang from 6 a.m. There was a choir, the Adult Glee Choir, and they sang for each and every runner, cheering them on. I've got a bit of that audio. Calls that the Adult Glee Choir cheering everyone on from 6 a.m. as they all run past. Now, that is pretty incredible. Thank you very much, Rosie in Marrickville. Just driving through Mascot, saw about 5 people with suitcases walking towards the airport, all with huge smiles and proudly wearing their Sydney Marathon medals. Great to see. Thanks, Rosie. You appreciate the text. This is 702 ABC Sydney. Thomas Ariti with you this afternoon on Drive. After the news, we're going to have a chat with a dad. His name is Brett Beasley. He lost his son, Jack Beasley, in Queensland as a result of a knife crime, and he has been a tireless advocate against knife crime ever since. From today, we've just been told that a new knife crime or anti-knife crime program is going to be rolled out in New South Wales, including in a bunch of schools in Sydney. So Brett Beasley will be joining us after the news to chat about that. Really important story, really, really brave bloke as well. So that is all coming up this afternoon. It's time for the news, 4 o'clock.

0: Gavin Coote with ABC News. Police have launched an urgent appeal to find the mother of a newborn boy after his body was found in a garbage bin in Sydney's west. Emergency services were called to Harrow Road in Auburn at about 11:20 this morning. Detectives are investigating the incident and there are serious concerns for the welfare of the baby's mother. Anyone with information is being urged to contact Auburn Police or Crime Stoppers. Aid agencies say they are now starting to be able to reach some communities that were completely cut off by the Nepal floods. At least 43 Australians are among thousands who remain missing in the flood disaster on the Nepal-Tibet border. The death toll is continuing to climb, now reaching more than 900, with mass burials also getting underway. World Vision Nepal's National Director Roslyn Gabriel says they've been able to provide communities with flood food supplies, water purification tablets and basic necessities.
1: There are other desperate needs like clothes, for example. Some of these people have not been able to change their clothes since the floods happened on Wednesday. So we're looking to support that. But the trauma and the need for counselling is also very, very intimate.
0: Australian rock musician Angry Anderson is in hospital after suffering a cardiac arrest. His band Rose Tattoo has thanked fans on Instagram for their support and requested privacy for the 79-year-old while he receives treatment. Angry Anderson, whose real name is Gary Anderson, became Rose Tattoo's lead singer in 1976. His best-known songs for the band and also as a solo artist include We Can't Be Beaten, Suddenly and Bound for Glory. Law experts say the federal government's proposed changes to Australia's privacy laws have been a long time coming. The draft legislation includes giving Australians the right to erase their information from online platforms and a test so companies can no longer justify collecting more information than they need. University of Sydney law professor Kimberly Weatherall says it's an important addition to existing privacy law.
2: Effectively, up until now and still now until we get any reform, if a company is holding data about you, you have a rights of access to the data or maybe correcting the data, but no actual right to demand that data be deleted unless it falls under one of the various criminal provisions, you know, cyberbullying, etc., that the eSafety Commissioner controls.
0: A group of Murray River irrigators has lost its long-running class action against the Murray-Darling Basin Authority. The action, which sought damages of up to $1.5 billion, was brought on behalf of 28,000 irrigators from the state's south and northern Victoria. But a Supreme Court judge found the MDBA had no duty of care to avoid pure economic loss to one group of people over another and ordered the plaintiffs pay the defendants' costs. A woman has been charged after allegedly being more than seven times over the alcohol limit in the state's central west. The 54-year-old was pulled over by police in Mudgee after reports of dangerous driving on Saturday afternoon. It's alleged a breath analysis returned a reading of 0.364. The woman has been charged with high-range drink driving and is due to appear in court next month. The state's Attorney General has used budget estimates to firmly rule out raising the age of criminal responsibility. In 2021, then state Upper House MP David Shoebridge introduced a bill seeking to raise the age of criminal responsibility to 14. In New South Wales, the minimum age of criminal responsibility is 10 years of age. Today, when asked if raising the age was a possibility, Attorney General Michael Daly replied with a firm no.
3: There's presently no appetite whatsoever on behalf of the government to increase the age of criminal responsibility. That's the best way I can put it. It's just not on the government's agenda.
0: Payne Haas says the Broncos haven't asked him for his thoughts on what has gone wrong at the NRL club during their train wreck premiership defence. Thursday night's clash with the Bulldogs will be the champion front rower's last game for Brisbane before he heads to Sydney South next season. An internal review is underway at Red Hill, but Haas says he hasn't been approached to provide feedback.
4: To be honest, no, I have no input in that.
5: Is there anything you'd like to share with us? Like, what do you think it's gone bad this year?
4: No, not really. If you've seen us train today, it's a connected group and we're willing to do it for our coach this week. So.
0: In the weather, right now it's 21 degrees on the coast and 23 degrees in Sydney's west. ABC News.
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4: Thanks for joining us this Monday afternoon. Hope you're doing well. If you ran the marathon yesterday, congratulations. I hope you're not feeling too sore this afternoon. Look, a really devastating story this afternoon, as you might have heard there in the news with Gav. Police have launched an urgent appeal to find the mother of a newborn boy after his body was found in a garbage bin in Sydney's west. It was in Auburn, found at 20 past 11 this morning. I say that again because police are providing an update to the media now. So when we find out more, we'll let you know about that. Intriguing story out of Sydney's west today as well. So we're hearing that more than 100 kangaroos face a cull as Western Sydney University and the developer Stockland look to turn the Werrington campus of the uni into a mixed-use residential neighbourhood. We'll have more on that soon. Also coming up, I don't know if you saw it, but honestly, watching the scenes at the Rabbitohs match over the weekend reduced me to tears and reduced a lot of other people to tears as well. This is Jai Arrow on the ground.
5: Mate, I'm in awe of the support and, I'll never forget what, everyone's done for me and I want it from the bottom of my heart.
4: He led South Sydney out for their match against Gold Coast. He was substituted in the opening seconds to a standing ovation. We've got the latest in sport coming up, but as I'm sure you're aware by now, Jai Arrow, 31 years old, he has motor neurone disease. And from tomorrow, after a long campaign, MND, as it's known, will become a notifiable disease in New South Wales. In fact, New South Wales will become the first jurisdiction in Australia to make that move, requiring medical practitioners to notify health authorities of any MND cases. A bit later on the program, we'll be catching up with a professor of neurology who's been behind the push to do it.
2: 702 ABC Sydney.
3: Traffic.
4: Yes, for now let's head to the roads. Bronwyn Martin at the Transport Management Centre. Good afternoon.
6: Good afternoon, Thomas. Heavy citybound traffic on the M5 is easing after a crash at Moorebank. All the citybound lanes of the motorway have reopened. Traffic still slow from Preston's. It's also heavy westbound from Revesby. At Blacktown, a car has broken down on Blacktown Road just near Wall Park Avenue, so it's blocking one southbound lane just before the traffic lights. You'll need to get out of the right lane to get past. There is now a tow truck there putting that car on the back, so hopefully it will be out of the way soon. And at St Mary's, one northbound lane of Mamre Road is closed near the Great Western Highway. Still, a bus has broken down in the right lane. It is also on the back of the tow truck now, so hopefully it won't be too long before those lanes are open again. But you'll also need to get into the left lane to get past that one. To the public transport and some T1 Western Line and Blue Mountains Line trains heading away from the city are running up to 15 minutes late. There are some issues with the equipment at Clyde. The train's still running frequently, but they may stop at their stops may change at short notice, so just make sure that you do listen to the announcements and check the information displays. You can also find the latest on a transport app or at transportnsw.info, and for the traffic information, head to livetraffic.com.
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4: Thanks for joining us this Monday afternoon. It's 9 minutes past four. If you have a child in high school, has the subject of carrying knives been a conversation in your house? I'm keen to hear from you. If you have, how has that conversation come up? 1300 222 702 and the text line 0467 922 702. Maybe it's not a conversation about your teenager carrying knives, but maybe about being aware of other young people who are. There have been a few recent incidents in New South Wales involving teenagers and alleged knife crimes, including a 17-year-old who was stabbed in Newtown at the end of July. And look, it's an important conversation to have with teenagers about

0: the dangers of carrying a knife. It's one that Brett and Belinda Beasley have been facilitating all over Queensland and New South Wales. Brett and Belinda's son Jack was just 17 when he was fatally stabbed in Queensland in 2019, and they've been tireless advocates against knife crime ever since. In fact, you might recall Jack's Law, named for Jack Beasley, legislation in Queensland that was passed to give police extra power to use handheld scanners to detect knives. And then I note it sort of it followed a New South Wales laws here modelled on that were then introduced in 2024. I say all of this because today Brett and Belinda have begun their second statewide tour of New South Wales to educate high school students across the state, but at Sydney as well, about the consequences of carrying a knife. And Brett Beasley is with us now on Drive. Brett, good afternoon.
1: Good afternoon. How are you?
0: I'm well, thank you. Thank you for joining us. This is the second year you've done this tour in New South Wales. You're covering some different locations, aren't you? Where are you heading?
1: Yeah, we're heading out west. So we've been out west. We were in Moree there last night, done a couple of presentations there today, and we've just landed in Tamworth. So we just travelled down to Tamworth this afternoon, and we've got two very important schools to do here in Tamworth tomorrow. So, and then we're heading down to Dubbo, Orange, Lithgow, and then down into Sydney. So it's a big trip, this trip, but it's something that we look forward to, and it's something that definitely needs to happen.
0: And what sort of age group are you talking to?
1: Anyone from year 7 to year 12, so high school only. From year, anywhere, we've done whole schools, you know, year 7s and right up to 12s all together. So depending on what the school wants, we'll accommodate whichever cohort they need.
0: So, Brett, what do you say? What do you tell these teenagers about the dangers of knife crime? I'm just keen to know, you know, how you approach this topic in a way that can get through to them.
1: Well, look, it's a very important topic, as you just said. We work pretty closely. First of all, we work closely with the New South Wales government and also the New South Wales police. So the police travel with us and they do their part and teach the kids what can happen if they carry a knife, and as far as the law side of things, and they explain on how Jack's Law works, and we then go into our story and what we've been through. It's a very, very moving presentation that we show the kids. We show pictures, obviously, of the scene, nothing bad, of Jack's funeral, and also Jack's brother talks on the video along with Jack's friends that were with him on that fateful night. So they talk about how it affected them. Jack's brother Mitch talks about how it's affected him, and Belinda and I do a talk as well. Now, it's a very, very moving presentation, but it really does hit home with the kids, and some of them end up in tears, which we obviously don't like, but it really resonates. It really does, and I tell you, they really do take something away from it.
0: Before we say anything else, Brett, I mean, you have to go through this every day, telling that story, showing that video. You've lost your son. It's been 7 years. I mean, how are you going? How are you? How are both of you going? His brother as well. It's must be tough reliving that every day.
1: Yeah. Well, thanks for asking. Yeah. Absolutely. It's horrendous. It's something that no family I would ever wish it upon anybody. It's horrendous losing a child. Especially you losing a child to murder. It's so, so bad. And, you know, we just keep fighting and, you know, teaching the kids today that they just cannot walk around armed with knives. They just can't have it in their backpack. What they do in a video game, they can't press stop and rewind or pause. They just can't do it out in the real world, and they just need to do that. And education is the key. And, look, we've come so far now. We just love seeing these kids learn about carrying knives. And, you know, we've taken off some 3,000 knives off the streets of Queensland alone. So that's not including the rest of the country. So it's a groundbreaking law, and it's something that we are very proud of.
0: Now you should absolutely be very proud of it. Now, you're also going to be heading just closer to our audience here in Sydney, Katoomba and the Blue Mountains, Bellamore, Revesby and Chatswood. You're in regional New South Wales at the moment. I'm just keen, Brett, do you find there are different attitudes to knives in different parts of the state among teenagers, you know, urban versus rural, that kind of thing?
1: Yeah. I was asked that question this morning, actually, and yes, there is. You know, all the rural kids, you know, they work out on farms, a lot of them, and they don't, you know, they grow up with knives around the

0: As I said, we're very proud of what we do.
1: Yeah. Do you also get an opportunity to hear from them, you know, from the teenagers? I'm keen to hear, you know, what they tell you about knife use among their age group. You know, like what influences them in carrying a knife? Is it an online thing? Is it peer pressure? What do you hear from them?
0: Well, a bit of everything. Peer pressure and online, you know, and video games. They think they can do what they do in video games out in the real world. So, yeah, the kids come up and talk to us afterwards, especially the police. They go up and talk to the police, which is fantastic, and they ask the police all these questions about knives and what if I'm going fishing and, you know, what if I've just got a box cutter on me and things like that, you know. So the police answer all those questions, and it's absolutely good to see these kids asking these questions and wanting to learn more and know more about carrying knives around. So if you go fishing, you got a fishing knife and your tackle box and your fishing rod and you're off to the, you know, the local dam or weir or wherever, that's fine. But if you got that fishing knife in your pocket, around the streets of Tamworth at 11 o'clock at night, then that's a different story. So that's something that they need to learn.
1: Yeah, Richard's texted in, Thomas, I often see police wanding at tram stops in Surfers Paradise. Amazing what they find. A great initiative, Richard said. I can't understand why people are against it with arguments like invasion of privacy. Do you agree with that, Brett?
0: Yeah, look, I do. We've been down this road with the invasion of privacy things, and I tell you now, it's not an invasion of privacy at all. In fact, it only takes a minute. If the police actually take longer than a minute, they're not doing their job properly because they don't even touch you. They run the wand over top of your skin, and it's not a search as such. It's a pure scan of metal and of knives and weapons. So it can be as innocent as a mobile phone or a set of car keys or a bit of loose change in your pocket. Or it can be as sinister as a Rambo-style bloody zombie knife. So nothing to do with invasion of privacy. It doesn't invade anyone's privacy at all. So,
1: yeah, that's an important point to make. This is the second year you've done the tour in New South Wales, Brett, as you told us before. Yeah. Do you talk into the kids and going to different parts of the state? Do you feel as though much has changed in terms of the kids you're talking to and their attitudes towards knives? Are you seeing progress?
0: Yes, we are seeing progress. It's really good. I mean, there's still, as you mentioned there before, there's still knife attacks out there, which I guess is always going to be. But especially Jack's Law, they absolutely hear of Jack's Law and see, like that guy just text in, you know, Jack's Law is a phenomenal law. So all the kids know now that the police walk around shopping centres or train stations and armed with these metal detecting wands. And look, we do see it. We see it. They come up and thank us, and it's incredible. They want to give Blinder a cuddle and, you know, shake my hand and get a photo and stuff like that. So, it like I said, it makes us feel really proud to think that we're making a difference.
1: As I say, look, you should be, and you're a brave bloke, mate. Thinking of you and the family and what you do every day is just really extraordinary. So thank you very much for giving us the time. Appreciate it.
0: Excellent. Thanks for having me on.
1: Good on you, mate. Thanks a lot. Brett Beasley there joining us, going on a tour of both regional New South Wales and then hitting the Blue Mountains and the city. So as I mentioned before, we've got Katoomba in there, Belmore, Revesby and Chatswood talking about the dangers of carrying a knife around and the fact that, well, just frankly, just don't do it. There's no reason, unless it's, you know, going fishing or something like that, there's no reason to be carrying it around in your bag at all. An amazing, amazing thing that Brett and Belinda Beasley do after losing their son, Jack, when he was 17 years old in Queensland. Incredible stuff.
2: August 2001.
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1: It's 20 past four. Thomas Arisi with you on Drive. This is 702 ABC Sydney. Thanks for joining us this Monday afternoon. Interesting story out of Sydney's West. On a sprawling green lawn in Penrith lives a mob of around 130 eastern grey kangaroos. Not a bad life, right? They spend their days grazing, enjoying the sun, socialising, but all of that could soon change. Western Sydney University and the developer Stocklands are proposing to transform this 99 hectares of land into a mixed-use residential community. And if that plan gets approved, the plan so far is for the kangaroos to be culled. Zoe

0: Schmidt is a local to the area who's been advocating for the Roos to be relocated, and she's with us now. Afternoon to you, Zoe.
1: G'day, thanks. Thanks heaps for giving the Kangaroos some time today.
0: Thanks for joining us. Appreciate it. And you've been in discussion with the uni in Stockland. What's that discussion been like?
1: Respectful and so far, look, Stockland, the developers have been open to different suggestions. So translocation is just one of the suggestions that we have. Ideally, we'd like the proposal of the development to never go ahead. Our community doesn't need any more like pop-up housing developments. We're already overdeveloped out here, and the kangaroos and the wildlife enjoy a beautiful green space out there. But it's been a tricky 3 years. It's been a long haul. But I think they're coming around to some suggestions, wildlife corridors. Mm-hmm. They can leave a little bit of space for them to live happily there.
0: So there's a way, with wildlife corridors, for example, there's a way the uni in Stockland can coexist with the Roos. Is that what you're saying?
1: I think so, yes. And a lot of wildlife advocates think so as well. There's enough space there that we can all coexist, I guess it just means giving up a little and letting the nature have a little bit of their home still.
0: Yeah.
1: And not so many homes, not so many shops, not so much money, I guess.
0: How hard would it be to relocate the Roos if they do go down that path? It sounds easier said than done.
1: Yeah, it's an intricate operation. And so historically it hasn't been done. Not a lot of money has been put into it, and it's sort of been haphazardly done. So the kangaroos' welfare hasn't been taken into account, and so it hasn't been done well, and the kangaroos haven't fared well from it. So New South Wales Parks and Wildlife, and they generally dismiss the idea of translocation. But with my proposal, I've gathered probably the best of the best experts in wildlife management. And they've come on board with my proposal to Stockland and Western Sydney University, said that they'd be happy to help. And I think that we've got a really good opportunity here to show that translocation, wildlife corridors, these types of alternatives are much better for our environment, for our green spaces, for our communities, than the traditional license to harm.
0: Okay. Because I'm a Penrith boy, right?
1: Really?
0: Yeah. But I know the area really well. But they sort of are right next to the Great Western Highway there, aren't they? I'm just wondering even safe for them to be in their current location.
1: Yeah. Well, they've learned pretty well. They know the best times to get out and about. They live either side of the Great Western Highway, so there are quite a few car strikes. But they've learnt where to hang out with their own families, and people. Thankfully, Penrith Council have been on board. They've put up kangaroo signs to make motorists aware that there's local kangaroos around, and they've lived here for so many years. The community has known about them here for so long that we're all aware of them here.
0: Yeah.
1: They're a real town favourite. We all love them here.
0: We've actually received a statement from the Mayor, Todd Carney. He said any proposal should include a kangaroo management plan that involves either land set aside for the animals to live or a relocation process. Do you think the council's doing enough to mitigate this at the moment?
1: I think they're trying really hard to. Council are doing what they can. I think that because this has been made a state significant development, that it's been a lot has been taken out of Penrith City Council's hands. So Penrith City Council are doing what they can, and there's been a few councillors, few brave councillors that have been prepared to stand up and say that enough's enough with the overdevelopment and what the uni's doing with their land there. So we thank those people for speaking out, but it's a lot of it's out of their hands, unfortunately.
0: Okay, we'll continue to follow the story. Zoe, thank you very much for joining us.
1: Appreciate you talking to me today.
0: Good
1: thank
0: on you.
1: You.
0: Cheers, Zoe Schmidt, there, a local to the area who's been advocating for those Roos to be relocated.
2: This is 702 ABC Sydney. You're with Thomas O'Reedy.
0: We've got the latest in business and finance in a moment, but I've just got to provide an update on the story. A warning, it might be distressing to some listeners. If you need to turn the radio down for a couple of minutes, I totally understand that you might need to. But as you may have heard during the news this afternoon, the body of a baby has been found in a garbage bin in Auburn. Now, we've just heard from Acting Commander Darren Sly of the Auburn Police Area Command, who spoke just minutes ago, saying the discovery was made this morning just after 11 o'clock on Harrow Road in Auburn. Let's hear a bit from Darren Sly now, just moments ago.
3: On arrival, police from the Auburn Police Area Command located a baby in a garbage bin at the location. A crime scene has been established and an investigation has commenced by the Auburn Detective's Office. At this stage, our number one priority and concern is for the welfare of the mother of this child, and we're asking if she could attend the closest hospital to receive urgent medical care that I'm sure that she needs. I'm also asking if anybody in the last 36 hours in Harrow Road, who may have seen something, to contact Auburn Police.
0: Okay, it's Acting Commander Darren Sly there of the Auburn Police Local Area Command speaking moments ago with this distressing news about the body of a baby boy being found on Harrow Road this morning in Auburn at about 20 past 11. He also mentioned police have been door knocking the area, trying to get information from the public. They're assessing CCTV footage, all to identify the mother. And as he mentioned there, the priority is at the moment the well-being of the mother, just to make sure the mother gets medical attention. They're appealing to the public, if you've got any information, please contact Auburn Police. And the number for Auburn Police is 9646 8699. If you have any information at all that could point to the whereabouts of the mother of the boy found deceased in Auburn this morning. Terribly sad news indeed. It's 28 minutes past four. And it's time for business and finance on 702 ABC Sydney. Michael Yander is with us today, the ABC's business editor. Michael, good afternoon to you. How did the markets end up today?
4: Yeah, look, it was a tale of two sectors, Tom. We saw the two big sectors on the market go in different directions. The financials, including the big four banks, up 1.4%, led by those banks. Westpac was the best of the gains there, up 1.9%. The mining sector, though, dragged on the market, down 2.3%. The big players, BHP and Rio, down 1.6% and 1.8% respectively. But it was the gold miners that saw really big falls on the market after a decline in the gold price. Gold at $4,432 an ounce. And the oil price going up more than 3% today, back above $90 a barrel. The biggest beneficiaries of that, the two local refiners, Ampol up 2.3% and Viva up 3.5%. And I think we can all, any of us who drive, can understand why their share prices were up, given fuel prices and refining margins at the moment.
0: Perhaps no surprise. A Star Entertainment is back in the news. What's happening there?
4: Yeah, so they released their financial results, a $307 million annual loss, still burning through cash at the reduced rate of $20 million a half, but that's not great news. And their auditors noted material uncertainties in existence that can continue to cast significant doubt on the group's ability to remain a going concern. So that is a warning you never want to read in your company's accounts, basically saying that there's a risk that the company won't be able to continue in the future and might fall over. Its share price down 3.9%, sitting at 12.5 cents. So very weak.
0: Michael Yander, we've been covering the Baffler development here on Drive, a construction company. Of course, not only a big Sydney story, but a big Western Sydney story as well. A lot of people driving around Western Sydney would see the Baffler signs on a lot of developments. What's the update there?
4: Yeah, so we heard from the administrators this morning. They held an all-staff meeting out at Bathurst headquarters in Western Sydney and then did a press conference afterwards. And Steve

0: And Longley, the chief administrator from Teneo, has just done an interview with Kirsten Aiken on the business, which people can watch tonight. He said in that interview that he is hopeful of finding the finance, at least $20 to $40 million. They reckon $40 million to keep going till the end of the year and finish a lot of the current projects. There's about 2,000 to possibly as many as 2,500 homes already under construction, apartments and houses, that they would like to finish because then they can settle on them and bring the money in. And they reckon that they will find some lenders willing to stump up that cash because it will pay off in greater returns to the creditors if they can do that. The problem is they have no cash in the bank. The administrator is actually lending money to the company to keep paying staff, and it can't keep doing that. They will run out of cash for payrolls that are due on Thursday. So they've only got a few days to find that $20 to $40 million to keep going.
1: Okay, the clock is ticking, to say the least. The GDP, GDP growth has been in the news. Today's release by the ABS of the quarter two business indicators. What do we know about the months ahead when it comes to GDP in Australia?
0: Well, both profits and employee compensation were up for the quarter quite strongly, although in the profits case, it was pretty much all driven by the mining sector. The forecasts for GDP at the moment from Economist Centre on a 0.3% result for the quarter and 1.8% for the year to June. So that's pretty weak growth overall. That would be the same as the previous quarter of 0.3%, but down on the annual rate. And there is a risk, based on some of the figures we've seen today, that GDP could come in weaker than that. And then you start getting towards that zero growth level that would have the Treasurer and other policymakers quite worried.
1: Okay, how are the All Ords and the dollar looking this afternoon, Michael?
0: Between the miners and the banks, we saw a 0.25% decline in the All Ords, down at 9,271 points. The Australian dollar pretty firm at 71.62 US cents on some recent US dollar weakness.
1: Good on you, mate. Thank you very much for joining us. Michael Leander there, the ABC's business editor, joining us for the latest in business and finance today. Ian Verinder off for a few weeks.
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1: Traffic. 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Good afternoon.
3: Thomas, good afternoon. Just watching my TMC cameras. A sideline crash at Prospect. It's westbound in the Chevron painted area with two tow trucks. So just watch out the fellas walking around the cars. It's got delays back towards Granville over the M4 heading out of town. Also, Horsley Park, a broken down truck, the Horsley Drive westbound at the M7. And Windsor Road looking very slow northbound, Rouse Hill past Cofields Road. I'm Jeff Wallace from ATN.
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1: It is 27 minutes to five. Let's get some news headlines. Gavin Coote, good afternoon.
5: Good afternoon, Tom. Police say they have serious concerns for the welfare of a mother after a newborn baby's body was found in a garbage bin at a Western Sydney unit complex. Emergency services were called to Harrow Road in Auburn at about 11:30 this morning. Detectives are uncertain how long the deceased newborn boy had been inside the bin, but that it may have been up to 36 hours. Australian rock musician Angry Anderson is in hospital after suffering a cardiac arrest, according to a statement shared by his bandmates. Rose Tattoo has thanked fans on Instagram for their support and requested privacy for the 79-year-old while he receives treatment in hospital. And Google Maps has changed the name of Lake Ontario to Lake America for US users. Google says it's reflecting US President Donald Trump's executive order renaming the lake. Mr. Trump announced the name change last week, which was immediately opposed by the Canadian Prime Minister Mark Carney, while a large lakeside sign has since been revealed reading Lake Ontario Now and Always. And Tom, more news at five.
1: Good on you, Gav. We'll see you then. It's been a nice end to winter weather-wise out there, hasn't it? 18 at the moment in the city, 22 in Camden, 19 in Gosford. In Katoomba, currently 16 degrees, 21 here in Parramatta Square, 24 in Penrith and 20 in Cronulla. Sunny for the rest of the day. It's going to warm up this week. The first day of spring tomorrow, 26 the top in the city, 27 in Penrith and a sunny day ahead. Then on Wednesday, 27 the top in the city, and 28 in Penrith for the second day of spring. A bit of cloud in the morning, but that's set to clear. Both a fine day, so you can get your washing out this week. But, it's a very warm end to winter and a particularly warm start to spring, isn't it? Tom Saunders will be joining us with the latest on the weather front a little bit later.

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5: Out. She scores! Australia at war. They are the champions.
6: That was extraordinary.
5: Game, set, bingo.
0: Pat Stack from ABC Sport. Good afternoon.
7: G'day, Tommy Arici. How are you?
0: I'm well, thank you. I just want to read a text out to you, actually. This is from Kate in Terrigal. Kate says, Tom, and it's lovely. No, don't worry. It's not about Stacky. Kate says, Tom, anyone who watched Jai Arrow taking to the field the roar of the crowd singing You'll Never Walk Alone and didn't have a lump in their throat and a tear in their eye doesn't have a heart. So very, very sad. It's from Kate in Terrigal. But I tell you what, I had a lump in my throat, mate. That was pretty incredible to watch.
7: Kate, with Terrigal, I am right there with you. You will not see anything more moving than Arrow leading out Souths and his former club, Gold Coast Titans, over the weekend. Like that Liverpool classic, You'll Never Walk Alone. So that's the 99th game he's represented Souths, and it's part of this NRL initiative where they're having him registered and, you know, inverted commas, playing 1 minute of the final two rounds of the season. And, yeah, so emotional to see him because – as part of his motor neuron diagnosis, he's noticed that when he gets nervous, he can actually sort of stiffen up and has actually a hard time moving himself as well as he'd like.
0: He needs to
7: laugh to loosen up, Tio. And you can actually see it when he's running out. If you watch the vision again, he's struggling physically due to the tension of the moment. And so there was something so wonderfully Australian in the humour that Cody Walker, his Bunnies teammate and 36-year-old veteran of the South Sydney Rabbitohs, came over, got in his ear and jokingly gave him a spray to break the tension.
0: Is that what – because I saw that in the video, but I wasn't sure what he was doing, and then they were both cracking up laughing. So that was part of it. Wow, so that's really special.
7: Jai Arrow was literally saying, spray me like you used to, you know, like, and Cody Walker's there giving him an earful.
0: Yeah, with
7: and the
0: pleasure.
7: Two of them are chuckling away. And then you saw him being subbed off in the first minute because that's the way the sort of NRL's doing it. They're playing sort of time on for just a little under a minute. And Cam Murray, the actual captain of the South Sydney Rabbitohs, normally week to week, was on the sideline getting ready to come on with his substitute number. And there's Jai Arrow with the whole stadium just about in tears.
0: Oh, yeah.
7: Waving Cam Murray away and just like being able to turn the sort of energy in the stadium from, tears to laughter with that sort of comedic moment. And doesn't it just frame up this massive game we've got coming Friday as the Rabbits play the Roosters at the SFS?
0: And that's his 100th game.
7: Exactly. Yeah. Arrow's going to be getting another massive moment at the Sydney Football Stadium in front of an absolutely jam-packed house between two of the biggest rivalries, not in rugby league, but arguably in Australian sport. And it's just going to be emotion on emotion on emotion, the layers. And from a football lens perspective, you've got like the Bunnies being highly motivated by Jai, obviously, but also the desire to finish as high as they can so they can host a home final as opposed to travelling to maybe Newcastle or North Queensland. And, you know, on the Roosters side of the ball, well, like they can move into third if they win.
0: Yeah, look at the ladder now because the Rabbitohs are sixth, aren't they? So they could, there's potential they could get a home final. So actually, football-wise, the stakes are high as well.
7: Exactly.
0: Yeah.
7: Right? If you're just putting on your pure Chooks hat, they've just lost their halfback for the season. So Sam Walker has had ankle surgery after a nasty injury and that surprise loss to the Dolphins. And this is a team who a couple of weeks ago were looking like premiership favourites and all of a sudden they're tumbling to third, maybe fourth. And the Roosters, like you'd think, I was talking to Andrew Moore, I was saying, are they even going to play their full strength team for that? You know, would you freshen up as you try to get into week one of the finals? And Andrew was making the point, they desperately need to figure out their halves pairing and figure out their own rhythm before they get to the final. So mega, mega stakes, all layered with deep emotion because of the Jai Arrow story. It's,
0: it's gonna be
7: much
0: amazing.
7: Bigger than sport in many regards, but also like a lot of layers in the context of the season too.
0: Yeah, here's Jai Arrow speaking on the field on the weekend with Zane Bojack.
8: Mate, I'm in awe. on the support, and you know, I'll never ever forget what, you know, everyone's done for me, and I want to, from the bottom of my heart, say I'm thank you.
0: It's just absolutely amazing. And, yeah, I shed a tear, as many people did. It was incredible, and all again weekend, as you say. Yeah.
7: Did you see as well the vision of him on the ground
0: with
7: afterwards? Sitting on the ground, with his daughter. Just giving her, the most wonderful hug.
0: I was a mess. And he was a mess too. He was absolutely in tears. I know, it was just, I knew you were going to say that. It was just such a beautiful thing to watch, and so sad as well. We're going to move on, but just on that note, MND, motor neuron disease, from tomorrow it's going to be a notifiable disease in New South Wales. We're the first jurisdiction to put that into place. So after 5 o'clock, we're going to have a chat with Dominic Rowe, who's a professor of neurology. He's been behind the push to do that, and it's all happening from tomorrow. So more on MND coming up after 5 o'clock. But Stacky, changing codes, the AFL getting to the end of the season as well.
7: So we're down from 10 to 8. So we had the wild card round over the weekend, this sort of experimental situation where they've expanded the competition to keep more teams relevant for longer. And if you're the AFL, you are laughing all the way to the bank after the weekend of content. So you had 80,000, I think, on Friday night for the game between Collingwood and the Western Bulldogs, and another 90-91 on the Saturday for the Carlton fixture against the Melbourne Football Club. So huge in-stadium attendance for the AFL. Their ratings, the way they're slicing and dicing it, is saying that they were averaging 1.7 million, I think, over the course of the two fixtures. Huge, huge ratings. And it's a big justification. The devil's in the detail a little bit. Collingwood and Carlton are two massively supported clubs, so that's going to drive that impact. Like, if you'd had the Gold Coast or Port Adelaide or Greater Western Sydney featuring in those games, you're not going to have the same sort of uplift. But all that matters is the narrative in most things in life, T.O., and the narrative is going to be this is a huge commercial success, so you'll be seeing the wild card here to stay from an AFL perspective. And you've heard Peter Vlandis from the ARLC make noises about it bringing an equivalent into NRL as well. So time for the NRL to be following the AFL.
0: That's true, and for him to be admitting it. I was sceptical, but actually, because now they're out, but because there was a chance the GWS might have been been a wild card, I was like, this isn't too bad after all, but it wasn't to be. Hey, a bit of a surprise in the tennis, Novak Djokovic is out of the US Open.
7: 20th US Open. He's lost in the opening round, and that's for the first time he's done that at a slam in 2 decades. You know that, what's that saying about going broke? You know, sometimes it happens gradually and then all at once. I feel like there's shades of that to the conclusion of Novak's career. Like, this guy was up a break in the fourth and seemingly heading for victory against Argentine Mariano Navone, and ultimately then just physically compromised. And I know over the journey, and I've had the squinting eyes when Novak gets injured when he loses, inverted commas, like it always can be a bit convenient. He looked massively physically compromised in this. And he said afterwards, I've been carrying something all season, vomiting, throwing up, serious issue.
0: Wow.
7: Not big on the specifics of what it is, but you could see him cramping and in a lot of pain. And ultimately in that fifth set, just rolling serves into the court at 30, 40, 50 Ks slower than he would normally serve, and trying to mix in drop shots to keep points short. And he was in tears on court as he struggled through. And I wonder whether those tears might have had a bit to do, yes, with the pain, but also with the fact there's no Alcaraz, there's no Sinner at this US Open. This was the huge, massive chance to take a 25th Grand Slam title. Now, as I say, first time in 2 decades out in the first round, he's going to drop outside the top 10. First time since 2018. You could see he was nowhere in that final set, T.O. Maybe, at his advanced age, we're seeing the end.
0: I'll believe it when I see it. It was going to happen at one point. At some point, wasn't it, sooner or later? But, quite incredible, as you say, in round one. Hey, just finally, Stacky, before I let you go, whether people are into boxing or not, everyone kind of knows the name Tony Mundine, and tributes, rather, are flowing in today.
7: What an incredible man, and what an incredible life. So a heart attack claiming the Australian boxing legend, 75 years of age. I remember going to his gym as a young reporter to interview his son, Anthony Chock Mundine, who many people will know because of his exploits in rugby league, but also boxing. And Tony Senior cut this imposing figure at the gym in Redfern, and it was a really interesting dynamic because his son Chock would work out with his dad in the ring,
0: yeah,
7: and they, you know, hitting the pads, etc. And Chock would talk, selling his next fight, and then when I'd sort of try to talk to his father, you know, he was a man of very few words in that scenario with me, but he had this imposing. And I mean that really positive, warm sort of aura. This is a guy who grew up in Grafton, moved to Sydney to pursue that career, famously won the heavyweight title of Australia as an unheralded 20-year-old. So he was an Australian champion in four weight divisions, T.O. Like, no one has done that in the history of Australian boxing. Not Kostyu Zhu, not Lionel Rose, not Jeff Horn, no one, except for Tony Mundine. So amazing then that he could do that and then go on to ultimately train his son to a world title in the middleweight division. So
0: yeah,
7: heartfelt messages from his son as well on Instagram saying, I'm on my way home to say goodbye one last time till we meet again. There's only one Tony Mundine, and Chock nailed it on that one.
0: Good on you, mate. We'll chat again soon. Thank you very much.
7: Cheers, T.O.
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1: 702 ABC Sydney.
0: And the time now is 14 minutes to 5. Thanks for joining us this Monday afternoon. The latest in federal politics in a moment, but you might have heard this in the news. The Australian rock musician Angry Anderson is in hospital after suffering a cardiac arrest. His band Rose Tattoo has thanked fans on Instagram for their support. Angry Anderson, his real name's Gary Anderson, and he became Rose Tattoo's lead singer in 1976. But he also had a solo album which featured this.

his 80s hit. I played that because it's a very different sound for him. There's a bit of a stereotype around Rose Tattoo and Angry Anderson, but that was a little bit different. He had huge success with that track after it was used. Did you know this? During Charlene and Scott's wedding in Neighbours. But this is, of course, him in Rose Tattoo.

0: And wishing Angry Anderson all the best for a speedy recovery, but that's what we know so far. He's in hospital after suffering a cardiac arrest.
1: 702 ABC Sydney.
0: Traffic. Just take care if you're on the M4 at Eastern Creek near the M7 motorway. So the Light Horse interchange there, westbound, there's an animal carcass on the road, I'm being told. But there are delays westbound while they try to get that carcass off. The third and fourth lane of westbound traffic at the Light Horse interchange there at Eastern Creek. Take care while crews are there on the road trying to remove this carcass, which I understand is on the road. And at Bankstown on Henry Lawson Drive, approaching Tower Road, a car has broken down. One of three southbound lanes is closed at the moment. If there's something you've seen that I haven't, give us a call, 1300 222 702.
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8: We just can't have Question Time descend into this.
0: Yeah. It is time to head to Canberra this afternoon on 702 ABC Sydney. Mark Kenny is with us, Director of the Australian Studies Institute at the ANU. Mark, hello.
9: Hey there, Thomas.
0: Thanks for joining us. Let's start with One Nation's victory in the Secret Harbour by-election over the weekend. We're talking about WA state politics here. Luke Hertigan securing the party's win, its first lower house seat in WA. Just want to play a bit of One Nation's Barnaby Joyce. This is what he said this morning about, you know, his reaction to the vote.
10: I don't get carried away with it. It's incredibly humbling. It's obviously decisive. It's just yet more that if people are giving us a chance and if we respect it, and don't get carried away with it, then that's how you deal with it.
0: It's Barnaby Joyce on Radio National Breakfast this morning. Mark, this was considered very safe Labor territory in Secret Harbour. Off the top of my head, about 11%, I think, the margin. It's just about an hour's drive south of Perth, isn't it? What message do you think this has sent to both Labor and the Coalition?
9: Yes, an awful lot is being made of this, there's no doubt about that. And you can't get much further away from Sydney than the southern suburbs of outer Perth. But nonetheless, it does have implications right across the country. And, you know, wherever you stand in politics, I guess, depends on

0: the extent to which you are reading importance into this and what it means nationally and what it means into the future and the like. But the situation there is, as you say, it's an extraordinarily a big upset. You've got a safe Labor seat. Governments, of course, that government in Western Australia, Roger Cook's government, is not an unpopular government. It's doing very well in the polls, generally speaking. But here it has been spanked out of its own seat. As I say, governments tend to get a bit of a touch up during by-elections, but the Liberals, the so-called alternative government, the leader of the opposition there, Basil Zemplis, they didn't do well. They also took a beating, and One Nation comes up the middle, and it just confirms a trend that's happening in a lot of polls now. We've seen polls today, but also, polls right through 2026 have been showing this rise of One Nation, and here we have material evidence of it in the form of, a straight shootout in a by-election in a, as you say, it's about an hour south of Perth, although an hour and a half, I'm told, in traffic a lot of the time. So,
1: Right.
0: people are feeling get be feeling pretty annoyed about that at times. But in a straight shootout, One Nation has easily accounted for the opposition, such that even if the swing to One Nation or the swing away from Labor was halved, Labor would still have lost the seat. That's how decisively this one was taken off the government.
1: So what do you think's going on there, Mark? Do you think voters in WA were voting for One Nation's policies, or were they voting to kick Labor out?
0: I think they were voting to kick Labor out. Or in fact, I think I'd probably go further and say they're voting against the two-party system. This seems to be the trend. There's this kind of attitude now in the right across the electorate that or right across the country, I suppose is a better way of putting it, among quite a few voters, that they just think the two-party system has failed, that it's serving interests other than people in the suburbs and outer regions and so forth, and they want it gone. And they find Pauline Hanson's message resonates with them, mainly because it's not particularly detailed. It's not really about policy. I mean, Hanson didn't even have a good week over the last couple of weeks. Confusions over immigration of all policies, one supposedly a sort of a signature area of One Nation, but it didn't matter to these voters. They wanted to vote against Labor, they wanted to vote against the coalition, they wanted to vote for someone whose promise effectively is to tear down the two-party architecture and offer something different. And that's a real challenge, and it's probably one that's structural, which means to say that it's not going to go away. It feels like now, and I think people are starting to realize this, that the two-party status quo has basically come to an end.
1: On that, I mean, I'm just looking here. So WA state election not due until mid-2028. It's important to note, but we're supposed to see a federal election that year as well. What are the wider implications of this by-election result in your view? Are we seriously looking at a chance at the moment where in a state like WA, One Nation could form government, a majority government?
0: Well, I don't know that we're necessarily looking at a circumstance where that would happen in WA just from these numbers, because Secret Harbour is not typical of the rest of metropolitan Perth or necessarily other electorates making up WA, but there's no doubt that that Secret Harbour is representative of a significant number of seats in probably in Perth, but also in other capital cities on the edges of other capital cities. So I think there's a lesson here that we can see that One Nation, as I say, is not going away, is going to make serious inroads. Cos Samaras from Redbridge, for example, has made the point that if you look at the demographics of Secret Harbour, relatively white Anglo-Saxon sort of population base, low diversity, more likely to have TAFE qualifications than university qualifications, people high levels of mortgage stress. He makes the point there are quite a few seats around Australia, and certainly a number of seats in the looming Victorian election, where the government, of course, is a lot less popular in Victoria than the Labor government in WA. So, One Nation is very closely eyeing Victoria now and the lessons that it can take and the momentum it can bring to bear. I think momentum's a really important thing at the moment for One Nation. It's really building a kind of energy around it. There's a kind of a MAGA feel almost about this momentum to sort of, get rid of the old parties and do something different. And I think it does have the potential. Some One Nation people, including Barnaby Joyce, notwithstanding his point about being humble, have made the point there's no such thing as a safe Labor seat anymore. And I think sort of literally that's true. It doesn't mean that they're all going to fall, but I don't think anyone really now, if you're sitting in a safe Labor seat, what used to be called a safe Labor seat, that you would necessarily be feeling like, oh, well, I don't need to campaign too much, put all the effort into marginal seats. I think everyone now is thinking, we're vulnerable, yeah, and we're vulnerable to this new populist sort of insurgency.
1: Yeah, everything suddenly seems marginal, Mark Kenny. Just to another topic for a moment, the Pacific Island Forum's leaders' meeting's begun. It's in Palau. It's on all week. Our Prime Minister will be attending. Intriguingly, though, several other Pacific leaders will be absent.
0: Yeah, that's true. It's not really entirely clear why all of these are not going to be there. I mean, Prime Minister Whale from Solomon Islands arrived there and then had to leave again because he's got a sort of a leadership challenge going on. So he's out, but also the leaders of Kiribati, Fiji, Vanuatu and Samoa are not there. So that constitutes about 6 out of the 18 leaders.
1: Decent number of Pacific Islands not attending.
0: It is, and that might bring, you know, some question about the validity of whatever decisions are made there. But to be fair to the PM, that is the Australian PM, he's made a lot of progress in this area. He's signed a number of bilateral treaties, as we know. He's hoping to make other arrangements with bilateral arrangements with other Pacific Island nations. He's been to all of these since he's been Prime Minister and shown it to be a priority. And I think that is a very marked foreign policy difference from previous governments. So it's going to be fascinating to see what comes from this. But, yeah, it's a little bit compromised by the absence of some of these leaders. And there are suggestions from some that some of these smaller nations have been lent on by China to not, you know, sort of be going to these forums and not lending them quite the same support. Now, whether there's any evidence for that, I haven't certainly seen any evidence from that, but that is a suspicion being aired that there's games being played here because the region is an area of contest.
1: Appreciate you having on, as always, Mark. Thank you very much for joining us.
0: Thank you, Thomas.
1: Good on you, mate. Mark Kenny there, Director of the Australian Studies Institute at the Australian National University, chatting to us about One Nation's results in the WA Secret Harbour by-election and also the Pacific Island Forum leaders' meeting underway this week in Palau. Coming up, the 5 o'clock news. After that, we've been talking about Jai Arrow this afternoon. Honestly, there wasn't a dry face in the house on Saturday night. There were tears everywhere when he walked out with the Rabbitohs to play his 99th game and then his 100th game again this weekend. 31 years old, Jai Arrow has motor neurone disease. And from tomorrow, after a long campaign, as we've been talking about here on Drive Over Time, MND, as it's known, will become a notifiable disease. What does that mean? Well, New South Wales will become the first jurisdiction in Australia requiring medical practitioners to notify New South Wales Health of MND cases. And I've got to admit, we've been talking about it this year, obviously speaking about Neil Danaher and now Jai Arrow and others. It didn't occur to me that it wasn't a notifiable disease until now, that doctors did not have to notify health authorities of MND cases. And the idea of that is data collection, getting a better picture of where MND cases are across the country, and that will aid research and, of course, the fight to find a cure or at least a treatment for MND. We're going to have a chat after 5 o'clock with Dominic Rowe, a professor of neurology who's been behind the push to do this. So that's coming up. The ASIC Commissioner, Alan Kirkland, will be joining us as well. Have you ever been in a situation where you've had to make a home insurance claim and that included a cash settlement? It's pretty common. At least 63% of final claims do, but ASIC is warning, be careful, because the sum often offered by the insurer is not enough to cover the true cost of the repairs. So we're going to have a chat with the ASIC Commissioner about that. Have you found yourself in that situation? Give us a call, 1300 222 702. That is all coming up. Thomas Ariti with you on 702 ABC Sydney Drive. The time now is 5 o'clock.
2: Gavin Coote with ABC News. Police say they have serious concerns for the welfare of the mother of a newborn baby whose body was found in a garbage bin at a Western Sydney unit block. Emergency services were called to Harrow Road in Auburn at about 11:20 this morning. Detectives are uncertain how long the deceased newborn had been inside the bin, but that it may have been up to 36 hours. Acting Superintendent Darren Sly says police do not know the identity of the newborn at this stage, nor its mother.
3: Our only priority at the moment is for the welfare of that mother and ensuring that she does go immediately to a hospital or other medical centre and seek the medical care that she needs.
2: The brother of former Premier Dominic Perrottet has been accused of lying to the ICAC over his dealings with fugitive property developer Jean Nassif. Charles Perrottet is facing a second day of questioning over allegations he used his Liberal Party connections to advance Mr. Nassif's business interests. Counsel assisting the Commission, Peggy Dwyer SC, accused him of changing his story about messages seeking money from the developer.
4: Mr. Perrottet, you are tying yourself in knots to get around obvious messages about you picking up money from Mr. Nassif. Is that what's happening?
5: I disagree.
4: So can I just get a straight answer from you?
2: Dominic Perrottet is not accused of wrongdoing. Overseas, authorities are intensifying rescue efforts after catastrophic flooding in Nepal and Tibet has killed at least 900 people and left nearly 5,000 people missing. Twee Ong Fitzpatrick reports.
6: Nepal's rescue teams, helped by Chinese and Indian crews, have worked overnight to reach hundreds of people believed to be stuck inside blocked hydropower project tunnels. Last week's Himalayan flood carved a trail of destruction in the country's valley towns and villages, as well as across the border in China. Rescue operations have been suspended several times since Friday because of bad weather. The Red Cross has estimated that more than 90,000 people are likely to have been affected by the disaster, which China has linked to the effects of climate change.
2: Angry Anderson's band Rose Tattoo says the 79-year-old singer is in hospital after suffering a cardiac arrest. Sam Wilkerson has more.
7: In a post on Instagram, Rose Tattoo has revealed its lead singer, Angry Anderson, is receiving treatment and care after a cardiac arrest. The announcement comes 3 weeks after the band cancelled the remainder of its European tour. The band has thanked fans for their support and requested privacy for Angry Anderson and his family in the days ahead. Angry Anderson, whose real name is Gary Anderson, joined Rose Tattoo as its lead singer in 1976. His hits with the band include We Can't Be Beaten, Rock and Roll Outlaw and Bad Boy for Love. As a solo artist, he enjoyed more hits with Suddenly and Bound for Glory.
2: Ferry passengers are being urged to plan ahead with protected industrial action expected to affect Sydney ferry services on Wednesday. No ferries are expected to operate between 9 a.m. and 2 p.m. due to planned work stoppages. Services immediately before and after that period are also expected to be significantly affected. Digital Rights Watch says it's pleased the federal government is taking action to update Australia's privacy laws, describing it as a significant improvement. Under the draft reforms, companies could no longer justify collecting more information than they need, and there'll be stronger rules on how organisations respond to data breaches. Australians could also be given the right to erase their information from online platforms. The head of policy at Digital Rights Watch, Tom Sulston, says this latest tranche of reform will prioritise Australians' interests over big companies.
8: Big tech corporations exploit our personal information for their profit, and we really need to put regular people back in control. So this is some very welcome news today.
2: To finance, the Australian share market has fallen today as Wall Street closed the week in retreat on inflation worries. The ASX 200 has closed down a fifth of 1% to end on 9,076. Oil is up. The global benchmark Brent crude is trading at $90.55 US a barrel. Gold is down to $4,424 US an ounce. And the Australian dollar is higher. It's buying 71.6 US cents. And looking at the weather this afternoon, mostly sunny. It's currently 18 degrees in Sydney's CBD and 24 in the west. ABC News.
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10: Do you have chickens in your backyard or birds in an aviary? 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
5: With Thomas O'Reilly.
1: Thanks for joining us this Monday afternoon. Hope you had a lovely weekend. Honestly, over the weekend, watching the scenes at the Rabbitohs match reduced me to tears and many others. This is Jai Arrow on the ground.
12: Mate, I'm in awe of the support and, I'll never ever forget what, everyone's done for me and what is from the bottom of my heart.
1: So he led South Sydney out for their match against the Gold Coast and was substituted in the opening seconds to a standing ovation. It was really powerful. He's doing it again on the weekend. As I'm sure you're aware by now, Jai Arrow, 31 years old, he has motor neurone disease. And from tomorrow, after a long campaign, MND, as it's known, will become a notifiable disease. What does that mean? Well, New South Wales will become the first jurisdiction in Australia to make that move. And it requires medical practitioners to notify New South Wales Health of MND cases. Soon we'll be catching up with a professor of neurology who has long been behind the push to do it. Also ahead, the corporate watchdog is sounding the alarm today over insurers' use of cash settlements, with concerns they could shortchange homeowners dealing with a house insurance claim. You might have gone through that. I'd love to hear from you. 1300 222 702. The ASIC Commissioner, Alan Kirkland, will be joining us with more on that. And after 5:30, I'd love to hear from you. You might have seen or heard these remarks from the Social Services Minister, Tanya Plibersek, over the weekend on Insiders. I didn't know this. If you set up a social media account as a young boy in Australia, it takes an average of 23 minutes for you to be fed misogynistic content online, often violent misogynistic content. 23 minutes. That's how long it takes for the so-called algorithm to know a young boy's there and has signed up and to target that boy, which I've got to tell you, as the father of a young boy, concerns me deeply. But what can we do to protect boys from that content? There's an active campaign for those algorithms to be opt-in only. But while they're here and in the face of some terrible stories recently, what role can parents and others play to properly educate boys about things like consent? How can we effectively tell them that that misogynistic content is just not okay? I'm keen to hear from you after 5:30 on this. Are you concerned? Do you have a son who's come across that content? What did you tell them? How do they react? Have a think and give me a call after 5:30. I'd love to hear from you this afternoon. 1300 222 702.
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1: Bronwyn Martin from the Transport Management Centre. Good afternoon.
13: Good afternoon, Thomas. There is some heavy westbound traffic on the M4 on the approach to Eastern Creek, and that's because there is a broken down car on the motorway. So it's blocking one westbound lane, the far right lane, just past the Archibald Road overpass. So you'll need to get out of that right lane to get past, and the traffic's fairly heavy through there. It's also heavy further back through Merrylands and Greystanes. The M5 is fairly slow too, from Revesby out to Moorebank westbound, and there's still some citybound delays from Preston's to Moorebank at the moment. At Narellan, there's been a motorcycle and bicycle crash on Camden Valley Way at Fairwater Drive, so just take care if you're heading north through there. And at Bankstown, all the southbound lanes of Henry Lawson Drive have reopened. There was a broken down car on the approach to Tower Road a little earlier. It has now been moved out of the way. Due to public transport and trains are running late from the city on the T1 North Shore and Western Line and Blue Mountains Line. The T6 line trains also running at a reduced frequency at the moment between Lidcombe and Bankstown. So just allow some extra travel time, listen to the announcements and check the information displays for the latest. You can also check a transport app or transportnsw.info, and for the traffic information, head to livetraffic.com.
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1: Thanks for joining us. It's 10 past five. Watching Jai Arrow walk out in the NRL match over the weekend, it was really powerful for a number of reasons, I guess. I mean, one is the health journey he's going through. That's hard to fathom. He's been incredibly brave. And the outpouring of support has been moving, to say the least. That was far from the end of it either. You know, we'll continue to follow Jaya's story. He'll walk out again in this week's match against the Roosters to record his 100th match for the club. But as I'm sure you're aware by now, you know, he's 31 years old. He has motor neurone disease. And from tomorrow, after a long campaign, MND, as it's known, will become a notifiable disease. So New South Wales will become the first jurisdiction in Australia to make that move, requiring medical practitioners to notify New South Wales Health of MND cases. Dominic Rowe is a professor of neurology who's been behind the push to do this, and he is back with us now. Professor, good afternoon.
14: G'day, Tom.
1: We've spoken with you over time about the push to make MND notifiable. Now it's happening from tomorrow. What does that mean? What's going to happen?
14: Well, not only is New South Wales the first jurisdiction in Australia, to my knowledge, it's the first jurisdiction globally to accord the seriousness that this disease requires. So one in 200 Australians will die from this disease. And so making it notifiable lets us, for the first time, accurately identify who has motor neurone disease in New South Wales. So it's estimated that there's 750 people in New South Wales, but nobody knows. And so 90% of motor neurone disease is sporadic, 10% is genetic, and we've made huge inroads into treating some of the genetic forms of motor neurone disease. But the cause of sporadic motor neurone disease, which affects 90% of all people with motor neurone disease, still remains unknown. And in this day and age, that's completely unacceptable. Mm. So notifying, being able to identify who has motor neurone disease will enable us to do a deep dive into the cause of sporadic motor neurone disease, because our contention is that this is an environmental disease, that it's related to where you live, what you do for a living, and perhaps even what you do for recreation.
1: I wanted to ask you about that. You are one of a growing number of researchers who suspect that MND is an environmental disease, as you say. Is there a growing acceptance in the medical community that environmental factors are to blame for that 90% of cases that are dubbed, as you say, sporadic?
14: There's overwhelming evidence, Thomas. So motor neurone disease in the last 37 years has increased by 300% as a cause of death in Australia. So even correcting for population growth, it's still a 250% increase in the proportion of deaths. So since I started working as a junior doctor just a couple of years ago, it was one in 500. Now it's one in 200. One in 200 deaths this year, or 800 deaths, will be caused by this disease. And that cannot be genetic. It has to be environmental. And as I said to you when we last spoke, you know, it comes as a shock to anyone in Australia to recognise that if you live in rural or regional Australia, you are 40% more likely to die from motor neurone disease. If you live in Tasmania, you're 40% more likely to die from motor neurone disease. And if you live in South Australia, you're 20% more likely. So nothing happens for no reason. There has to be a reason for this dreadful disease.
1: And what could that be?
14: That affects Jai. Well, you know, we think, and that's what we're working on, is that it's one or several of the thousands of chemicals that we've released into our agricultural environment.
1: Like pesticides, that sort of thing.
14: Yeah, well, you got to ask yourself, how do pesticides kill insects?
1: They attack
14: their
1: motor neurons. Yeah.
14: Right. So surprise, surprise, if the safety data on insecticides is provided by the companies that sell them, and their acute toxicology studies in rodents rather than human primates, then there may be some biological consequences for cells like motor neurons in humans.
1: And I guess that's the thing, isn't it, Professor? Like we don't know if we haven't got adequate data about who's got MND and where.
14: And that's what this will enable us to do. So it's a huge, you know, props to Ryan Park and Chris Minns and the Labor New South Wales government. So we petitioned for years with Dr. Peter Riley, who instigated a change.org petition with 60,000 signatures. And, you know, Peter and Beth and their kids campaigned tirelessly to make this a notifiable disease. Mm. And Helen Dalton, again, to her credit, because in the Riverina, this disease is, you know, dramatically increased, sporadic motor neuron disease. And we systematically look at these patients to see whether it's genetic or sporadic. And it's not genetic.
1: Yeah.
14: So, you know, John.

0: how close do you think we are to either eliminating MND, Professor, or finding a treatment for it?
1: Well, I wish to say that we're closer than I think we are. So okay. I'm at the end of my career. Okay, I'm in the final lap, maybe. And the thing that irritates me beyond belief, it actually makes my blood boil, is that the whole field is ignoring sporadic motor neuron disease. And if we look at, in the last 20 years, there have been 200 therapeutic trials in motor neuron disease, none of which have shifted the dial. What does that tell us about the underlying hypotheses about sporadic motor neuron disease? It tells us that they're wrong. Mm. So we've got to go back to the drawing board to work out why this disease occurs, because if we don't understand mechanism, our therapies will never truly be mechanistic. If you look at the huge advances in melanoma over the last 15 years, with a 50-fold increase in survival, from a 1% five-year survival 15 years ago to now a 50% five-year survival, it's because in the melanoma field, we have mechanistic therapies.
0: Yeah.
1: That's what we need.
0: And that's the difference. I've just got we're almost out of time, Professor, but someone's asked, we've got a couple of texts in just with some questions. How do you get yourself on this register if you've already been diagnosed with MND? Would that be through your doctor?
1: Well, this is what we need. So there's best estimate is 750 people in New South Wales. Mm-hmm. The Department of Health is still looking at exactly how that rolls out. But we can't just count incident cases. We can't just count new people. Everyone with motor neuron disease wants to be counted. They demand to be counted. Mm.
0: And how would they be counted in this instance?
1: Well, ultimately, with the Department of Health, they will have a web portal that they'll sit with their GP, and there'll be certain. So we have to trade off sensitivity versus specificity. So we have to count everyone. It has to be sensitive enough, but it has to be specific enough that we're not counting lookalike conditions. So there are quite a few lookalike conditions, and so it is going to be an evolving process. And because, you know, no one's ever done this before.
0: We've just got globally. A few people texting in, just clarifying. You said it will kill 1 in 200. Is that was that correct?
1: 1 in 200 deaths a year.
0: 800. So 1 in 200 Australians
1: will die this year from motor neuron disease.
0: We've got a few people texting in. Shocked to hear that very statistic. So there you go. Yeah,
1: well, come and sit in my room.
0: Yeah, it's your life, isn't it? Yeah. And Christine in Kings Langley has just asked. With MND being a notifiable disease, does this mean they think it's contagious? I thought notifiable diseases are contagious.
1: No.
0: That's not the case, is it?
1: No, that's right. So notifiable diseases can be because it's a health risk to community. So that's infectious diseases like measles or COVID or influenza. But motor neuron disease is not contagious. You can't catch it. You can't give it to anyone.
0: Okay. I'm glad we've clarified that.
1: We count cancers with cancer registries too, which is important because we understand about BCCs and SCCs and polyps and all that sort of stuff. But there are occupational diseases like silicosis that are also counted, and that's the analogy with motor neuron disease. So, and I can tell you anecdote after anecdote after anecdote of people with sporadic motor neuron disease who have died or are dying. And we think that there is an environmental cause to this disease.
0: Professor, I just want to finish with this text. It's from a listener who has not provided their name, but they've said, thank you, Professor Rowe, for your advocacy. I had the pleasure of working with you in the early days of the MND clinic at Royal North Shore, not ever thinking I'd be consulting you decades later with my father, who was diagnosed with MND. This important step will change the way MND will be researched and later treated with more information options. Thank you, Dominic. That's from a listener. And Professor, we appreciate you coming on this afternoon. Thank you very much.
1: Thomas, anytime.
0: Take care. Dominic Rowe there, Professor of Neurology, who's been behind that push to do it for quite some time. And from tomorrow, New South Wales becomes the first jurisdiction in Australia, and as Dominic said, perhaps one of the first in the world, if not the first in the world, to make motor neuron disease a notifiable disease.
2: Hi, I'm Zan Rowe, back on your telly, finding out which five songs mean the world to some amazing people.
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3: It's 21 minutes past 5. Thomas Arete with you on 702 ABC Sydney Drive. Thanks for joining us today. God forbid, but have you ever been in a situation where you've had to make a home insurance claim and it included a cash settlement? It's pretty common. At least 63% of final insurance claims do. But today there's been a warning from Australia's corporate watchdog, ASIC. ASIC saying be careful with that because in many cases, the sum offered by the insurer is just not enough to cover the true cost of the repairs. If you found yourself in that situation, give us a call, 1300 222 702. ASIC Commissioner Alan Kirkland is with us now. Commissioner, good afternoon. Thanks for joining us.
4: Good afternoon, Thomas.
3: ASIC has been reviewing the industry's use of cash settlements, but just to be clear, you concentrated on the aftermath of a particular event in far north Queensland, didn't you?
4: We were focused on how the industry had responded with claims that were lodged following Tropical Cyclone Jasper, which happened in late 2023 in far north Queensland, although we did also gather data on a broader range of claims that had happened outside that period. So we have got some broader observations as well around how the industry is using cash settlements in general.
3: Okay, so to be clear, even though the aftermath of Cyclone Jasper was the focus of this report, do your concerns about cash settlements apply to the rest of the country as well?
4: They do, and that's why we did this piece of work. There have been persistent concerns raised with us and by parliamentary inquiries about the fairness of cash settlements. So there have been recommendations from the inquiry that looked into handling of claims by insurers after the 2022 floods. And so we thought it was important to go in and have a look. And it was useful to have a look at that particular event around Tropical Cyclone Jasper, but we also wanted to understand more broadly what's happening. And I think the findings are relevant to insurers wherever a claim may come up in Australia.
3: Okay, so when we look at cash settlements, Alan, you know, they provide customers with a full or part sum of money to independently handle building repairs. And, you know, when you think about it, I imagine being handed a bunch of cash would be seen as desirable for some people, but in reality, what are the risks in accepting that option?
4: Well, in many insurance claims, the insurer will take on the job of organising repairs. So they source the quotes, they organise the tradespeople, they'll oversee the quality of the repairs that are done. If you take a cash settlement, you're taking all of that on yourself. So you've got to find the tradespeople, you've got to organise them and get them to come in the right order. If there are issues of the quality of their work, then you'll have to pursue that with them rather than the insurer doing it. And perhaps even more importantly, if the costs go up, which often happens particularly after big disasters, then you might find yourself out of pocket because it costs a lot more to get the repairs done than you've been given by the insurance company.
3: Do insurers prefer to go down that path of a cash settlement rather than overseeing rectification work done by their choice of contractors?
4: Oh, look, I think it depends on the circumstances. In the claims that we looked at, the broader group of claims that we looked at, which is around 15,000, cash settlements, a full or partial cash settlements have been used in almost two-thirds of cases. So they are being used quite a lot. When we looked at that particular event around Tropical Cyclone Jasper, around 37% of claims were fully cash settled. So I guess you'd still say the majority are being handled in another way, but there are a lot of cash settlements being used and lots of consumers that are then taking on those risks.
3: When you say consumers could be at risk of having insufficient funds, how insufficient are we talking? How big could the gap be?
4: Oh, it can be quite significant, particularly with disasters like storms or cyclones that hit a particular area, even say hailstorms, for example, because if it's an area that's sort of a bit distant from a major metropolitan centre, then you can have real pressure on the local market. So it's hard to find tradespeople, and that means there can be big delays, but also the costs go up because of the mismatch of supply and demand. So you can find yourself with a significant gap as a consumer if you take that on, and particularly if it takes a long while to organise their work because there are also general inflationary pressures in the economy.
3: Yeah, I guess that's the thing. I mean, the dollars and cents are one thing, but as you rightly point out, Alan Kirkland, aside from the funding shortfall, I guess one benefit of the insurer handling it is they use their own tradespeople. If you're handed the money, you've got to find your own. No easy feat in many cases, particularly, I imagine, in parts of regional Australia.
4: Oh, that is exactly right. I mean, insurers have relationships. Most of them have relationships with preferred suppliers so that they can ideally go in and get work done relatively quickly after a major event, also so they can get it done at a better price. And in fact, one of the other issues we called out in this report was that in many cases, insurers were basing cash settlement offers, so the amount that they offered to pay out, on having only got one quote, and in many cases, a quote from their preferred supplier. And our concern there is that the prices that they get from a preferred supplier may not accurately reflect what you'd be able to get as a quote if you go out and source quotes in the economy.
3: There are some concerning stories along these lines on the ABC website today, right? So I'll give one example, a pensioner forced to sell their home because they didn't have the money to repair it. What should people be keeping in mind if they find themselves in this situation? Should they, in your view, avoid a cash settlement option altogether?
4: Well, we would say that if the insurer is offering to cover the repairs, for many people that is a better option because of all the risks that we've just been talking about. So you should always consider that option if it's on offer. If you're not sure, if you have any doubts about what's being offered, then you should push back. You can ask the insurer to justify how they came up with the amount, which damage they asked the tradespeople to quote on, so you're clear about what was covered in that calculation of the offer. And if you're still not happy, you can make a formal complaint, and ultimately you can go to the Australian Financial Complaints Authority, which is an independent body that can review how your claim has been handled.
3: That's a really important point. So if you find the money's not enough, you can do something about it. First port of call, by the sounds of it, Alan, is you go back to your insurer and you question the amount of that cash settlement.
4: That's right. But it's best to do that as early in the process as possible. So if you have any sort of doubts or misgivings at the point that a cash settlement is being offered, it's best to raise the problems there. But you can still make a complaint down the track if you feel like the cash settlement was unfair.
3: Okay, important advice. We appreciate you coming on. Thank you very much.
4: Thanks, Thomas.
3: That is the Commissioner of ASIC, Australia's corporate watchdog, Alan Kirkland, joining us there with that advice. There's more on the ABC News website this afternoon. Rob says, yes, I've been in that situation. The insurance company argued and argued about what was covered and delayed going ahead with repairs until I gave up and took a cash settlement because it was taking so long to sort it out. And within days, they agreed to pay a cash settlement. They could have never carried out the repairs for the cost that was assessed. That's why they kept stalling for 2 years, Rob says. And Glenn says, I'm going through it now. I put a claim in for storm damage in January, and they keep coming back saying, settle cash, settle cash. It's their cop-out, Glenn says, for not having to complete work and arranging the job completion with trades and contractors, trying to arrange to get people to come and do a quote that's suitable for the insurance company is another nightmare. It just drags on and on until you just feel like giving up. Glenn, thanks for sending us that text, and I hope you get a positive outcome there. It's 29 past five.
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3: Traffic. 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
2: Thomas, good afternoon. M4 Prospect, I'm seeing a sideline crash. It was in the far right lane eastbound at the Prospect Highway overpass, but delays back past the Twin Service Centres and the M7. Regent's Park, a breakdown. Middle lane, Joseph Street, approaching lights, Amy Street. Sutherland, a broken down truck, it's Grand Parade above the rail line, coming off the Princess Highway westbound. I'm Jeff Wallace from ATN.
3: Thank you very much, Jeff.
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3: At 5:30, let's get some news headlines. Jeremy Fernandez, good afternoon.
6: Thomas, good afternoon. Police are urgently calling for help to find the mother of a newborn boy after his body was found in a rubbish bin in Sydney's west. Emergency services were called to Harrow Road in Auburn about 11:20 this morning. Detectives are uncertain how long the deceased newborn had been in the bin, but say he may have been there for up to 36 hours. Law experts say a temporary ban on smart glasses would be a good move while Australia's privacy laws catch up. The federal government has unveiled its proposed changes to privacy laws, including giving Australians the right to erase their information from online platforms. However, an import ban on smart glasses, which can film people discreetly, won't be addressed in this tranche of changes. The Australian rock musician Angry Anderson is in hospital after suffering a cardiac arrest. His band, Rose Tattoo, has posted a message on social media thanking fans for their support and requested privacy for the 79-year-old while he receives treatment. Angry Anderson, whose real name is Gary Anderson, became Rose Tattoo's lead singer back in 1976. And Tom, on the 7pm news tonight, also a look at how scammers are duping unsuspecting shoppers through gift cards. So these are the gift cards you find widely available at supermarkets, petrol stations even.
3: Yeah.
6: And shoppers nationally are finding they buy these gift cards, open them, and find that they've already been very discreetly redeemed.
3: It's
6: and then
3: bizarre,
6: the whole process of getting a refund is a whole other palaver. But anyway, we've got to look at that on the 7pm news.
3: Yeah, Amelia Turzon, the reporter on that story, joined us early, and we've had quite a response in our text line about that. You know, one case, someone bought $2,000 worth of gift cards, and
6: yeah,
3: they all had the details removed once you remove them from the packaging.
6: And
3: so
6: also, and the thing is as well, like as our reporting found out too, sometimes the packaging has actually changed. I know Apple's packaging for its gift cards has changed over time. So
3: yeah,
6: what the buyer can reasonably expect in looking for signs of tampering is really, really quite tough.
3: It's
6: a lot
3: tough
6: of people being duped. This is taking place nationwide.
3: Yeah, and some arrests made as well, suspicions of money laundering. Yeah, it's an incredible story. Thank you. We'll see that on the news tonight. Good on you. Jeremy Fernandez there at 7pm, of course. Tom Saunders, the last day of winter. Spring is upon us, and it's looking like winter is very much behind us now.
7: If winter ever came.
3: If it ever came, yeah,
7: but
3: good point.
7: It was a stunning final day of winter. It was sunny. We had an afternoon sea breeze. We hit 21 in the city, 25 in Penrith and Richmond today. We already know this. I can confirm it now 100%. It was easily the warmest winter on record for Sydney, including the western suburbs.
3: By a long shot?
7: Yeah, 15.3 was the mean temperature at Observatory Hill. That's the average of all the minimums and the maximums. The previous warmest winter on record, I think it was 14.8. So, look, to pass a long-term record by half a degree, that is quite significant. Now, tomorrow, the first day of spring, it will stay sunny, warm northwesterly winds, 20 to 30 kilometres per hour, a high fire danger predicted for Sydney tomorrow, 12 to 26 in the city, 9 to 27 for Parramatta, 8 to 27 for Penrith. Now, Wednesday, a bit of cloud in the morning, then sunny, again, warm northwesterly winds, tops of 27 to 28. Thursday, mostly sunny, tops around 26. Friday, sunny, 23 to 26. Then Saturday, partly cloudy, maximum temps around 29 degrees across Sydney. Yes, 29 for Saturday. So that's 9 above average for September. There's a slight chance of a shower, like a 20% chance. Sunday, mostly sunny and a little bit cooler, but still 21 to 24.
3: Is it unusual to say that the second day of spring is going to be 28 in the west? Like 5 days in, 29 degrees.
7: I don't feel like we
3: say those temps a lot in early spring.
7: Look, we averaged 20 in the city in September. It's a few degrees warmer in the west.
3: Yeah.
7: I don't think it would be a record for the second day of spring, but to have an entire week where sort of pretty much every day is sort of mid to even touching on the high 20s, that would be very unusual. Maybe I'll take a look at that later in the week.
3: Yeah, it's interesting, isn't it? As you say, if winter ever came, it's certainly be behind us now. Tom, we'll see you on the telly tonight.
7: Cheers. Thanks.
3: Thank you very much. Tom Saunders there.
8: Hello, Samantha Donovan here. On PM at 6:05, dozens of Australians still missing in the Nepal-Tibet flood disaster. Also, an Egyptian comedian who criticised Israel refused a visa to enter Australia. And the federal government announces plans to change privacy laws, but a crackdown on so-called smart glasses is not included.
9: I think it's pretty creepy, and people find it unnerving to think that they could be filmed anywhere in public without knowing.
8: That's PM just after the 6 o'clock news.
3: Thanks for joining us. This is 702 ABC Sydney Drive. Thomas Ariti with you. It's 25 minutes to 6. I feel like we should clarify something. We were talking about M&D before with Dominic Rowe, who is amazing, and you might have heard me trying to clarify the statistics there. And an amazing man, Dominic Rowe. I want this to come wrong, but I just don't feel like I was particularly clear at the end about the mortality rates when it comes to MND. And I appreciate some people texting in saying that the maths don't really work out there with what we were saying. So we've just called Dominic Rowe back because I don't want to sound alarmist either about motor neurone disease. So it's 1 in 200 deaths in Australia. For every 200 deaths in Australia, one, so that of all the people who die in Australia, 1 in 200 of them will have died of MND. Not 1 in 200 people will get MND. I feel like we just need to clarify that. So of all the people who die in Australia, one of 200 of them will have died of it, 1 in 200 deaths. I hope that clears things up now, and I didn't want to make it sound alarmist, because 1 in 200 people would be extraordinary indeed. And as Dominic Rowe himself said, it is still extraordinarily rare. So thank you for your text, and I hope we've clarified that. Wendy in the Blue Mountains, just in our insurance chat before the news headlines with ASIC Commissioner Alan Kirkland, says, "Hi, Thomas. I had storm damage, which should have been simple to resolve. The claim lasted 3 years as I needed to ensure the rectification work was completed due to poor quality workmanship and damage by trades. Also went to AFCA, which is the Australian Financial Complaints Authority, during the claim." Wendy, I'm sorry to hear about that, and I hope that things have resolved for you now.
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3: Thanks for joining us. Do you have a teenage son or grandson, perhaps? Do you talk about how they use social media? Following some of the terrible events over the past few weeks, including the death of a 16-year-old girl, the role that social media influences young people is increasingly in the spotlight. And there are some startling statistics which you may not know about. I've got to admit, I didn't know about this. Here's Social Services Minister Tanya Plibersek speaking on Insiders yesterday.
10: If you set up a social media account as a young boy in Australia today, it takes an average of 23 minutes for you to be fed misogynistic, violent misogynistic content online. That is a deliberate decision of the social media companies that is wrecking our young boys, giving them all of the wrong ideas about what healthy relationships look like.
3: Tanya Plibersek there. I mean, I find that shocking indeed. Did you know that? So 23 minutes before a teenage boy sees some kind of misogynistic material, they sign up, 23 minutes later, the algorithm kicks in and they're exposed to it. I don't know about you, but I find that pretty shocking as the father of a young boy. So how do you talk to boys about what they might see on their phones? How do you have that conversation? I'm keen to hear from you if you have had the conversation. Have you tackled this? Share your story, 1-300-222-702. Give me a call, and the text line's open as well, 0467-922-702. Ben Vassilo is the CEO of The Man Cave. Now, The Man Cave is a charity which runs programs for teenage boys, all to educate them about healthy masculinity. And Ben's with us on the line now. Good afternoon to you, Ben.
11: Good afternoon, Thomas. Good to be with you.
3: Thanks for joining us. I mean, that 23 minutes to me is quite shocking, right? So we've got this so-called algorithm, and it knows that a young boy or a man is on social media almost suddenly. I mean, that is concerning. It sounds like it's getting worse.
11: Yeah, well, that's the truth of the matter. And in fact, I would even challenge 23 minutes since that research was done. I think you can get it down to about 5 minutes. And just by simply signing up as a teenage boy, that's what is fed into our boys at this particular time on social media.
3: And what, like, algorithms are there, right? Like, there's a concerted effort to try and make algorithms opt in on social media, but they're currently there. So what do we do about it for the parents listening of young boys?
11: Yeah, that's the challenge. I mean, we can sort of tackle the structural and the cultural issues around the way that boys and men behave, and hopefully the government can regulate the tech platforms. But in the meantime, we have to remember that boys aren't inherently bad. You know, the overwhelming majority of teenage boys want good relationships. They want to be decent people. And what they're being fed online is the opposite of that. I mean, this isn't fringe content anymore. Unfortunately, a vast majority, I think Movember's research suggests that 2/3 of boys have actually consumed, you know, masculinity influences that aren't necessarily positive. But the first point is that we need to distinguish between masculinity, manhood content from the most extreme manosphere, because a boy watching fitness or gaming or dating or self-improvement ideas isn't necessarily consuming misogyny. The problem is the algorithm thinks that because he's interested in that type of content, it eventually pushes him into the extremes. I mean, that's how influencers monetize their very extreme content. So understanding first that boys aren't going online looking for this type of content all the time. A vast majority are just looking for life advice or self-improvement, and starting with curiosity as opposed to an interrogation is a good idea.
3: I mean, yeah, because clearly, as you say, Ben, you've got the extreme content of, you know, violence against women, for example. But as you say, you know, there's a lot of content that purports to be how to behave like a real man, you know, by the way you look, for example, or in not showing emotion. That's a big one as well. So the breadth of content varies a lot, doesn't it? I feel like some of these influencers in the so-called manosphere rope those young boys in by showing them something that is seemingly innocent first, and it just gets deeper and deeper very quickly.
11: Exactly. That's exactly how the algorithm is designed. So what we know is that boys definitely need help around their digital literacy. But I just want to say to all the parents and teachers out there, the research also says from teenage boys themselves, they still believe and trust in real life role models more than they do online influencers. So your boy is not lost to the manosphere. Your boy is not lost to digital content. There's still an opportunity for you to help curb the way that he engages with his digital advice, but it's about how you engage and talk to him, because teenagers are inherently awkward and embarrassed and they don't want to talk to you about this kind of stuff. So it's about engaging them without attacking them. It's about asking, you know, who's showing up on your feed at the moment? Who do you actually like listening to?
3: Yeah, Ben Vessel is with us from The Man Cave on 702 ABC Sydney. Do you have a question for Ben or a story to tell? 1-300-222-702. Ben Lynn has texted in saying, The Man Cave is a phenomenal program. My son came home raving about the program and so inspired to ensure he and his peers at, quote, an elite private boys' school could be better people. That's great to hear, Lynn, and thank you very much for sharing that. Jess says it's easy. You model a healthy relationship. Yeah, I guess it's part of it, right, Ben? Like you exemplify being a man, if you're a father in the house, with the relationships you have with women. Set an example.
11: Absolutely. I mean, it all starts at home. I mean, it does extend to school and the digital devices, but actually it does start at home. It's the way that you role model to your boy what a healthy relationship looks like. It's how you role model yourself, how you handle rejection. It's how you role model what respect looks like that can counter these very extreme and harmful narratives online. And boys can't be what they can't see. And they need men to be having these adult conversations, but also tough conversations around what it means to be a modern man, and letting go of some of those more outdated script that these manfluencers are selling around control and dominance and aggression. We've got to remember teenage boys are seeking clarity, right? With their very young brains. When an influencer online is saying, get jacked, get ripped, get a girl, take control, it's easy for them to lean into that. But that's where the misogyny starts, and we need to be showing up as role models and having the tougher conversations.
3: I feel like that's one takeaway from this conversation. As you said before, Ben, your boy is not lost to the manosphere. They actually trust real-life influencers as opposed to influencers on social media, which gives me hope hearing that. There's a lot of praise coming in here about your program at The Man Cave. So let's say we've got a parent listening. They are worried about the content that their son is seeing on social media. They don't quite know what to do. How do you approach that, Ben? How do you have that initial conversation?
11: Yeah, absolutely. I think the first thing that you can do is talk to them about what the algorithm actually is. I mean, a lot of teenage boys don't necessarily know that the algorithm is designed to actually monetize and profit people selling stuff. So you could ask by asking them, you know, what's on your For You page? What's actually trending in your algorithm at the moment? And open a conversation as opposed to an interrogation. And I think also the role modeling around social media is like having honest conversations with your boy. Like, what do you actually reckon makes someone a good man? Like, which men do you respect and why?
3: Put that question back on them.
11: Absolutely, because then you're learning more about what your boy's actually thinking, and you're engaging in conversation as opposed to a lecture. Well, you know, teenage boys don't want to be lectured.
3: Not going to work,
11: So what do your mates think makes someone masculine? Do boys at school feel pressure to act tough? Like, these are conversations that, you know, can be difficult to come up with. But once you do, you're learning about your boy, you're learning about what he's interested in, and you're finding potentially, if there is some harmful influence that's already sort of permeated his life, then you can step in with some explicit accountability around, that's not right, or I don't think that that's, you know, the right type of advice to be giving, or that seems a bit misogynistic. But starting a bit softer and just asking why they are consuming the content, what's happening on their phone, and also educating them about the algorithm targeting them these ways.
3: Yeah, so that's the thing. Like, you start soft, but let's say you find out your son or your grandson or your nephew regularly sees that content, or they follow a Manosphere content maker. You know they're doing that. How do you approach that then? I guess there's got to be a point, Ben, in which you do have to get a bit more assertive.
11: Yes. Yeah, and that's where you need to, you know, you need to be the adult. So what is it that this guy's saying that you agree with is a really good question, because then you can follow up with, okay, so what does he say that you disagree with? You know, we want boys developing the ability to hold those sort of two ideas simultaneously rather than thinking someone has to be either completely right or wrong. I mean, that's where we get into this division and polarization where everything's right or wrong. It's not. It's a lot more nuanced than that. But, you know, making sure that boys feel like there's an open conversation, but you also need to hold them to account. You know, it's okay to say, you know, or ask questions. What does that idea or that content piece tell boys about women? You know, believing that help someone have a good relationship with a woman, as opposed to saying that's misogynistic and that's out, you know, it's actually digging a bit deeper. So how would you feel if someone talked about your sister or your mum in that way? The goal isn't to win the argument. It's to teach boys how to think critically when you're not sitting beside them.
3: Ben, hold on the line for a moment, because Tim in Ryde is with us. Now, Tim, you're a school principal. Is that right? Do you use the man cave?
12: We do. Look, they're fabulous. Our boys really enjoy spending time with them, so much so that our Year 9 boys had them last year and said, please, can you not drop it? Can you let them come back for Year 9 as well as coming to speak to Year 8?
3: What do they love about it?
12: I think they love how real it is, and I think they love the opportunity to actually share and be a little bit vulnerable themselves. I think it sets them up nicely to express their feelings and to talk about them. And I really appreciate what Ben said before about parents being a role model. And I think one of the things we can do for our boys as parents is to continue to be affectionate with them, to continue to engage with them in touch and hugs and rumbling and those sorts of things also.
3: Yeah, exactly. Don't think that being a real man is to not show emotion. Tim, that's really great feedback. Thanks very much for calling up.
12: Pleasure.
3: Good on you. Tim in Ryde there, a school principal. Ben, how do you feel about that? A lot of praise coming in for the man cave today. But Tim makes a good point, right? You know, don't talk down to boys. Talk with them.
11: Absolutely. And, you know, they're still boys. Of course, they, you know, we show up with unconditional positive regard and unconditional love for them. We can also hold them accountable. Accountability is care. I think what Kim's pointing out there is, you know, there's a really interesting data point with us. We survey the boys before we start our programs, and particularly the one around mental health and seeking help. 31% of boys don't feel like they can talk to their mates before they rock up to our program. And now that shifts incredibly. After just one program, 71% of boys feel comfortable talking about their mates. And all that is, right, is, you know, young male facilitators who are highly trained and very qualified, showing and through storytelling, expressing that the new kind of strength and courage, not being archaic and, you know, being jacked, and actually strength and courage as a man is about expression over suppression. It is about being able to talk about your stuff, talk about your feelings, being there and showing up for your mates. That's not soft and weak anymore. Actually, that's what it means to be a modern man. And the evidence is clear. And thanks to Kim and the others that have called up. But actually, boys, when you create the space for them, they show up and they lean in. And what that does is create safety, but also it creates the opportunity to hold them to account when things, you know, might go wrong.
3: Really important message. I know you've got to head off, Ben, but thank you very much for joining us. We appreciate it. And thanks to everyone who's texting in as well. Take care, Ben.
11: Thanks, Thomas. Cheers, mate.
3: Good on you, mate. Thanks a lot. Ben Vassilo there, the CEO of The Man Cave, a charity running programs for teenage boys. On that notion of healthy masculinity, thanks for your contributions to that discussion. And it makes me feel better talking to Ben, because I tell you what, sometimes you do worry about the world you're bringing little kids in when you hear things like that. 23 minutes it takes under current social media algorithms for a teenage boy to see some kind of misogynistic material.
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3: Do you want to know the secrets of the universe? It's a big question, but NASA does. Does that surprise you? Over the weekend, they launched a new telescope into space. It is called the Nancy Grace Roman Space Telescope.
13: 3, 2, 1, ignition and liftoff. Go Falcon Heavy and go Roman Space Telescope.
3: How cool is that? The Nancy Grace Roman Space Telescope. They're beginning its journey. A journey that's hoped to mark a significant shift in our understanding of the universe. It's even been dubbed the Discovery Machine. So we thought we'd find a bit more about it now. Dr. Brad Tucker is an astrophysicist from the Australian

0: Chile University. Brad, good evening. So a successful launch into space yesterday, but am I right in saying it's still got quite a journey ahead of it?
1: It does. I kind of also like the romance telescope because it is unlocking the it's unlocking the romantic, you know, mysteries of the universe. And as you said, it is a journey to go. It's going to go into an orbit we call Lagrange Point 2 or L2. Now, this is really far away from the Earth so that the Earth essentially doesn't interfere. It's the area where we've sent other space telescopes. In fact, the James Webb Space Telescope is over there already in the rough neighborhood. So it's not going to reach that point until about the second week of December. And that's when it really finally can get underway in getting stuff done.
0: Okay, so now I've got the name right, the Nancy Grace Roman Telescope. Quite the name. How did that name come to be?
1: Yeah, so you know, colloquially called the Roman Space Telescope now. It's so Nancy Grace Roman was quite a famous astronomer, and she was quite instrumental at NASA Goddard. This is one of the NASA centers just outside D.C. That does a lot of the space and astronomy work, and was one of the actual original pioneers and workers on the Hubble Space Telescope. That first telescope that was built, it was part of a NASA plan to build four major observatories, all in different colors of light. And so she was key to getting Hubble up in space. And so when this project, because it was originally called the Wide Field Infrared Survey Telescope, or WFIRST, which is...
0: Nancy Grace Roman sounds better, come on.
1: Exactly. We said, hey, that's great. Who can you name it after, because we need a better name? And she was a logical choice.
0: Makes sense. So, and she worked on the Hubble, as you say. So tell us more about the nuts and bolts. How does it differ to, say, the Hubble Telescope or the James Webb Space Telescope?
1: So in some ways, this is Hubble's cousin. So in fact, the story of this is that the National Reconnaissance Office, the U.S. spy agency, actually gave two telescopes nearly identical in terms of structure and mirror size to NASA that were, for all intents and purposes, left over. And so NASA said, all right, we got pretty much a free space telescope. What can we do with it? And so the idea was made, all right, this has the sensitivity and resolution that Hubble has, but obviously we can make it a lot newer. So it was designed to be complementary in terms of the colors of light that Hubble can see. So that's different from James Webb. James Webb looks much further into what we call the infrared, but it could look at a larger patch of sky than what Hubble can. So we are talking about 100 or so times. You're talking about the equivalent of ends up being 150 full moons worth of sky at a single time this thing can look at every time compared to what Hubble can do. So we can see a lot more objects at a single go with kind of the clarity of Hubble, but with different colors than what James Webb can do. So kind of finding a niche or a gap in what we needed out there.
0: Well, I'm excited. Hopefully it'll settle some essential questions about the universe. We'll wait and see. Brad, always great having a chat. Thank you very much.
1: Thank you.
0: Good on you, mate. Brad Tucker there from the ANU.
2: 702 ABC Sydney.
0: Traffic. Take care at Sutherland on the Grand Parade and the East Parade. A truck has just broken down. The site's been cleared, but still heavy traffic conditions at Sutherland westbound on the Grand Parade this evening. At Cremorne on Military Road at Hampton Avenue, a truck has also broken down. One of three eastbound lanes closed this evening. At Lidcombe on Joseph Street, approaching Amy Street. A lot of breakdowns today. A van has broken down. One of three northbound lanes are closed. And at Kings Langley on Old Windsor Road at Seven Hills Road, a car has broken down. It's in the bus lane, actually, so it should be all right there. But one of six outbound lanes are closed on Old Windsor Road. But hopefully traffic should get through as it has been moved to the bus lane. If there's something I haven't seen, 1-300-222-702 is the number.
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0: Got a text here from Annabelle in Maroubra, and it says this: Jai walking out onto the field was one of those moments that move you emotionally to a place of appreciation for your well-being. Those moments impact some deeply and motivate others to be better. That's lovely. Thank you for the text. We are getting to the pointy end of the season now in the NRL. The Warriors at the top, but only just. My team, the Panthers, are an incredibly close second. Andrew Moore will be with you for NRL Monday at 6:30 tonight, and he's with us now. G'day, mate. How are you?
4: Tom, couldn't be better, mate. How are you going?
0: I'm well, thanks. Honestly, we've been speaking about Jai Arrow all afternoon, you know, going out on the field over the weekend. His 99th game for the Rabbitohs, so doing it again this coming weekend as well for a high-stakes, massive game.

0: game in itself, even without the Jai Arrow factor. But an incredibly emotional moment on Saturday. It reduced me to tears, honestly.
1: Yeah. Yeah, we had an emotional time of things when we were at Homebush for his, you know, birthday party.
0: Yeah,
1: when they played there, and we had Jai and his wife and baby daughter in the box, and it was really moving. His positivity was infectious, but to look at his wife, and they'd only been married a week earlier, sitting next to him, and while Jai was being positive about things, and clearly his speech affected back then, you could see in his wife's eyes the pain that she was going through. And then to see and hear all of that on Saturday, I'm with you. My Adam's apple was the size of a 10-pin bowling ball because his movement has deteriorated markedly in 2 months. His speech has deteriorated much further. Yet he was, not only was he moved with the reaction he got coming onto the field from the fans, and the players from both teams were amazing with him, but the joy he got out of that, having that allowed to be his 99th game for the club, and we'll be there at the Sydney Football Stadium on Friday night for his 100th. It'll be just as moving then, and hopefully there'll be 40,000 in the house to acknowledge Jai Arrow. But just every time I see Jai, and he's a very positive person, he's an inspirational person, but you realise he's been given a death sentence, and to see the way he's dealing with that and his family and the club is really... really moving.
0: Yeah, I don't think there was a dry eye, whether in being stadium or anyone watching it.
1: No.
0: It was just absolutely, I don't know what to say. It was just incredible to watch it. And that camaraderie and that support around him is just really beautiful and a massive reflection of the game, which is...
1: I want to give credit too to our team that was at Robina on the weekend, Quentin Hull and Zane Bojack in particular. They painted the picture so well you didn't need to see them. And then when Zane spoke to Cam Murray after the game, the South captain who came on to replace him, well, the Adam's apple went to that size again, and then he caught up with Jai Arrow. He's becoming increasingly difficult to understand, but you did understand the message from Jai, and I don't know anyone who doesn't want to give him the world's biggest hug.
0: I agree. We played that audio back this afternoon, actually. It was amazing. And look, the Rabbitohs got the result they wanted as well. So, all sort of changing on the ladders at the moment. The Roosters slipped to fourth, but between the Panthers, I've just got in front, the Panthers and the Warriors, it's like a one goal difference.
1: Yeah,
0: this is
1: one
0: pretty
1: point,
0: amazing.
1: 1 point between them. It is amazing. Yeah. So it'll come down to a shootout really this weekend as to who's minor premier and who's finishing second. I don't think the teams mind as long as they're in the top two.
0: Top two, yeah.
1: They've got the same advantages, and the Warriors play Manly on Saturday in Auckland, and the Penrith Panthers play West Tigers in the last game of the season on Sunday. We'll be calling both of those games. So it's whoever wins by more basically will finish first. The other team will finish second. Dolphins and the Roosters will finish third or fourth depending on how their games go on the weekend. Cronulla's going to finish fifth no matter what, and just position 6 to 8 could be determined by results on the weekend. But South, Newcastle and the Cowboys definitely making the finals.
0: Who's on the show tonight, mate?
1: Jackson Purdue, the star from the Cowboys, will join me. And in the studio will be two-time premiership winner, including one with your club, Luke Lewis, who'll be along after 7.
0: Brilliant. Looking forward to it. Good on you. Thanks so much.
1: Have a good one. Thanks, Tom.
0: Cheers. Thanks a lot. Andrew Moore there, NRL Monday at 6:30 p.m. is coming up after the news at 6 o'clock as well. Thanks very much for getting in touch today. Lovely, as always, having a chat with you. And let's do it all again at the same time tomorrow here on 702 ABC Sydney from 3 o'clock. It is time now for the latest news at 6.
2: Gavin Coote with ABC News. Police are searching for a mother after the body of a newborn baby boy was found in a bin in Sydney's west. Emergency services were called to Harrow Road, Auburn at 11:20 this morning. Officers have set up a crime scene and urged the baby's mother to come forward. Acting Superintendent from the Auburn Police Area Command, Darren Sly, says a member of the public was using the garbage bins when she located the baby's body.
3: Look, it's very traumatic, of course, for that particular lady she was who found the baby, and of course the emergency services and in particular the police who arrived today.
2: The brother of former Premier Dominic Perrottet is facing accusations he lied to the state's corruption watchdog about his dealings with fugitive property developer Jean Nassif. Charles Perrottet is giving evidence for a second day at the ICAC, which is examining whether he used his Liberal Party connections to help Mr Nassif's business interests. Under questioning from Council Assisting Dr Peggy Dwyer SC, Mr. Perrottet told the inquiry he often misled Mr.

0: Mr. Nassif to appease him and had his own ulterior motives.
1: And were you pretty comfortable in politics with regularly misleading various people to achieve your ends?
2: Look, in politics sometimes, you know, you say things to people that aren't 100% the truth.
1: So are you comfortable telling untruths in this jurisdiction?
2: No.
0: Dominic Perrottet is not accused of wrongdoing. International student advocates say Nepali students in Australia are trying their best to stay in contact with family affected by the catastrophic flooding. At least 900 people have been killed and thousands are still missing as search and rescue operations continue along the border region with Tibet. Advocate BJ Sapkota is originally from Kathmandu and says many Nepali students are juggling their university degrees and a humanitarian disaster.
3: For many international students, their parents and families are back in Nepal, so they're trying to continue with their studies and work in Australia while constantly checking their phones and following what's happened at home.
0: The United Arab Emirates has denied reports that the Al Minhad airbase was targeted by missiles, saying in a defence industry statement that the reports are false. Iranian State TV reported earlier that the country's army had attacked the airbase with drones, citing an army statement. The army says the attack was in response to the killing of Iran's Revolutionary Guards and Iranian civilians on Larak Island. The UAE says the armed forces remains on a high state of readiness to respond to any threats and safeguard the UAE's sovereignty, security and stability. The Privacy Commissioner has called for tougher action on smart glasses as the federal government rules them out from the latest changes to the Privacy Act. The proposed overhaul will give people the right to erase their records as well as stronger rules on how organisations respond to data breaches. Attorney General Michelle Rowland ruled out an import ban on smart glasses as part of the reforms. Privacy Commissioner Carly Kine says the government should keep all options open.
4: I think everything should be on the table at the moment. We see really unprecedented negative public reaction to these new technologies, and with great reason. I share lots of those concerns. Whether or not the Privacy Act is the right vehicle for that, I'm not sure. It's a matter for government to really think that through.
0: A man has been seriously injured in an alleged hit-and-run incident in the state's south. Police say a 73-year-old man was struck by a vehicle on the Princes Highway at Bega. He was taken to Southeast Regional Hospital in a serious but stable condition. Officers have been told the man was involved in an altercation with a woman who then allegedly reversed her vehicle into him before leaving the scene. In sport, the Canberra Raiders say the club will do everything it can to keep star player Hudson Young and wants to know whether he'll stay before the end of September. Young will reportedly meet with new NRL franchise, the Papua New Guinea Chiefs, in coming weeks, with an offer from the club that Raiders CEO Don Ferner says is life-changing money. Ferner says while the Raiders see Young as a current and future leader and want to keep him, it's understandable he's considering the Chiefs' offer.
5: He won't leave us to go to another NRL club. It'll be there, I think, or us. And, you know, he's getting on in this game. You're a long time retired. So if I got an offer of that was tax-free, I'd look at it myself.
0: In this evening's weather, mostly sunny. Right now it's 17 degrees on the coast and 21 in the west. ABC News.
6: Good evening and welcome to PM. I'm Samantha Donovan, coming to you from the lands of the Wurundjeri people of the Kulin Nation in Melbourne. Tonight, dozens of Australians remain missing in the Nepal-Tibet flood disaster. Also, an Egyptian comedian who criticised Israel refused a visa to enter Australia. And the federal government announces plans to change privacy laws, but a crackdown on so-called smart glasses isn't included.
7: I think it's pretty creepy, and people find it unnerving to think that they could be filmed anywhere in public without knowing.
6: First this evening, more than 2,400 people remain missing after last week's flash floods in Nepal and Tibet. Among them are more than 40 Australians. Rescue efforts have intensified at hydropower sites where hundreds of workers are believed to be trapped inside tunnels. The death toll overall is now more than 900. Tanya Dendrinos reports.

0: A torrent of muddy water continues to thrash downstream in Nur Kot. The district in central Nepal was devastated in flash floods believed to have been triggered by a glacier collapse last week. Some locals are returning to find their homes all but destroyed and filled with mud and debris. Kumar managed to survive.
1: I found out only 5 minutes before the floods. A yellow helicopter came close to the house. There was a huge noise about 500 metres away, and I thought the helicopter had crashed. I went looking for it and saw the flooding.
0: He says he quickly got his family and ran with his mother in his arms.
1: I ran towards the jungle. I must have got 100 metres away. I lost everything. My house, my car, my farm. I lost them all right in front of my eyes.
0: The Australian government has committed an additional $3 million in humanitarian assistance for Nepal, taking the total contribution to more than $8 million. Most of the additional funds will be spent on hygiene kits and solar lights. More than 40 Australians remain unaccounted for. The Assistant Foreign Minister is Matt Thistlethwaite.
2: We had the extraordinary case of Cara Severino, who hiked her way out of the region and was met by Australian officials on the way out. She's now safely back in Kathmandu. So that case provides some hope, but obviously every day this goes on, it becomes more difficult.
0: Nepali officials have said they're intensifying rescue efforts at hydropower sites in the affected regions. Australian engineer Professor Arnold Dix is a tunnel rescue expert and is providing assistance for the rescue operation from Melbourne.
3: Down the section of valley that this basically explosion has occurred, we've got 27 hydroelectricity schemes, of which 12 have effectively been completely wiped off the face of the earth, and the other 15 are severely damaged.
0: Each of those hydroelectricity schemes has its own series of tunnels and powerhouses buried underground. Nepali authorities believe more than 900 workers are trapped in those tunnel systems.
3: The one place that you may have had a hope of surviving was underground, and there's 27 of those places down that section.
0: Is that the theory, that the entrances and exits may have been blocked, but somewhere deeper in the tunnel system there may still be people alive?
3: Yeah, that's it, exactly. So the tunnels lead to the powerhouses, and the powerhouses are like big buildings underground, literally, like a big box underground with generators and things inside. So what we're hoping is that deep within the mountains, in those power station boxes, maybe people have survived in there.
0: He says the logistical challenge of reaching the tunnels and finding a way in is immense.
3: We're attempting to get the access, and the teams are fantastic, and we're doing our best with the resources available. Remembering the roads are all blocked. Our only ways in and out are helicopters, and not particularly big ones. And even the helicopters are having trouble, because when they come down and land, some of them aren't fitted with the big pontoons, so they sink in the mud. So that's also a big problem.
0: How hopeful are you of finding people alive in these tunnel networks?
3: Really hopeful. Yeah, no, I think we've got a really good chance of finding people alive in the tunnel networks. And we will continue to search until that there is no more hope. And as soon as we find one, that will make the rest of us feel good. We have got some people out of tunnels where they haven't been completely buried, so that's made us feel good. But so far we haven't got anyone out of these systems that are completely buried and lost. But we're working on it.
0: In the meantime, vigils and prayer services are being held around the globe, including here in Australia.
4: Tanya Dendrinos reporting. Dr. Aban Gotham is the president of Mountain Heart Nepal. The non-profit organisation run by medical professionals was set up after the country's massive 2015 earthquake. It runs medical camps in disaster-affected areas. And I asked Dr. Gotham how hard it is for the organisation's volunteer health workers to get to the survivors of the floods.
5: So at the moment, it's been really difficult with regard to transportation. So the roads are damaged, the bridges are damaged, and so the communication is also a challenge. It has been really difficult to reach those affected areas. So at the moment, like, government is trying to rescue as many people as possible. Most of the people are kept at the holding centers at different locations. So due to lack of communication, it has been really difficult to communicate with the team members.
4: Dr. Gautam, what is the feeling there in Nepal at the moment? Is there optimism that you can still find survivors, or is it mainly going to be an operation to recover bodies at this stage?
5: So the government of Nepal and Nepal Army is trying really hard to rescue as many people as possible. And what I found this time compared to the previous emergencies is, like, the scale of the disaster is very high, but the response that they have shown and the effort they have put is great. So the likelihood of people finding, you know, like, is very high because all the helicopters are mobilized and the government is trying to not leave anything behind. But due to the geography and, you know, heavy rainfall. Yesterday also there was a heavy rainfall going on. So the rescue effort has been challenging. Also, there are people who are stranded inside tunnels. So they are trying to open it and then trying to locate the survivors. But hopefully with the rescue effort, there is likelihood that people still survive.
4: We're hearing here in Australia that the Nepali authorities are very well set up for these sort of rescue and search operations. It sounds like you're saying that is the case, but is more international help needed with the search and rescue as well as providing goods?
5: So I can't talk about the government with regard to the support, but what I can see for now and what we have been receiving for help from people is, like, for example, we didn't have a drone that could look for, you know, people using thermal scan. So that was something that was discussed and we found that was needed. So we approached few international companies, you know, trying to see if they can help.
4: Dr. Gautam, can you describe for me the scenes in the hospitals in the affected areas?
5: Yeah, the need is really changing and it is depending on where the people are. So, for example, currently one of my team members is mobilized in Roswa in Kalikastan. I got to know that, you know, there were a lot of medications that was short supply on the primary health center that was located in that area. He is helping out. So we made a note of things that we require, and he was mentioning, like, there was no medications for chronic conditions like asthma or heart attack, you know, those with heart conditions and those with high blood pressure or diabetes. So that was lacking. And he also mentioned that the electrical supply is down, so they were relying on generators. He expressed that there was no oxygen in that hospital. So he said there was a fuel which they had to change because it was consumed. So it took some time to get that fuel to refuel the generator. And during that time, an elderly 80 years old who was on oxygen, so she sadly died. And there was an express need of oxygen concentrator. So we are trying to send those in that area tomorrow.
4: Dr. Aban Gautam is the president of Mountain Heart Nepal. The federal government has unveiled draft privacy laws to restrict the way companies gather, store and share our personal information. The proposed reforms would see companies only allowed to collect necessary information and to give people the power to demand their data is deleted. But at this stage, there are no specific measures to restrict the use of so-called smart glasses, which allow their wearer to film people without their knowledge. Sean Tarek Goodwin has more.
6: Who owns your personal information? It's a central question for governments in a world where data is often described as the oil of the 21st century. Today, Attorney General Michelle Rowland announced her government's vision for a raft of regulations that she says will tip the scales back in favour of everyday people.
7: These reforms help put Australians back in control of their personal information. and it sets a clear expectation

0: relatively out-of-date privacy laws have allowed in the past.
1: For individuals, the rules would give them the ability to demand big tech companies delete their personal information. Professor Lever says that's a big step, but the government's just catching up with other jurisdictions.
0: I do think Australians have waited patiently for this sort of option to exist for them so that they can turn around to social media platforms or to search engines or, by implication at least, to AI companies and say, this, you know, I don't want this data to be held by you.
1: Another component of the rules is the ability for people to log into MyGov and lock the use of their identification documents if they suspect there's been a privacy breach.
0: So it might mean that you can say that your license can't be used for this purpose or your passport can't be used for this purpose, especially if they're stolen or you notice that it's being used in a way to authorise something that it shouldn't, is an incredibly important thing to have.
1: But some have criticised the package, saying it's silent on the most salient emerging privacy threat, smart glasses. Concerns have been raised over the covert use of the wearable tech to film in public, particularly in the online trend of Riz videos, where men approach women and attempt to flirt while recording them. Advocates have called on the government to pause or ban the import of the glasses. Independent member for Curtin, Kate Cheney, was one of those voices.
2: I think it's pretty creepy, and people find it unnerving to think that they could be filmed anywhere in public without knowing. An import pause is a good short-term solution, and at the longer term, we've got to work out whether we're regulating this via the device, the wearer, or the data.
1: The Attorney-General ruled out specific wearable tech regulation in this raft of proposed changes.
3: As I'm sure you'd appreciate, an import ban is a matter that would have consequences across government, including across trade, foreign affairs, and other potential legal obligations that can apply internationally. I would say that we are consulting here in good faith about what we can achieve now.
1: E-Safety Commissioner Julie Inman-Grant has appealed directly to tech companies like Meta and Google, urging them to act now. She called for them to ensure that smart glasses automatically blur faces as a default and have clearer signals for when the glasses are recording. Independent MP Kate Cheney says those are good ideas.
2: I think we need all the ideas to be on the table and make sure that people who are walking around in public know what's going on and know when they're being filmed. So making that more visible is a good start. Blurring faces could be a step in the right direction.
1: The Attorney General hasn't ruled out further regulation on wearable tech down the line, but advocates are claiming that will be another instance of government playing catch-up to a fast-moving tech sector.
4: Sean Tarek Goodwin with that report. This is PM. I'm Samantha Donovan. You can hear all our programs live or later on ABC Listen. The Prime Minister, Anthony Albanese, is attending the most important political get-together for countries of the Pacific region this week, the Pacific Islands Forum. It's being hosted by one of Taiwan's remaining Pacific allies, the Micronesian nation of Palau. And it seems several Pacific Island nation leaders won't be turning up. Foreign Affairs reporter Stephen Jedgetts is in Palau. Stephen, which leaders haven't shown up to the forum and what do you think we can read into that?
5: Well, at the moment, it looks like around five or six leaders will not show up to the Pacific Islands Forum leaders meeting. That includes some leaders who flagged a long time ago that they wouldn't be coming, including the leaders of Samoa, New Caledonia and Vanuatu. It might also include Fiji, the Prime Minister, Sitiveni Rambuka, that still sounds a little bit up in the air, but it's the most recent no-shows that have raised the most eyebrows. In particular, Kiribati's President, Taneti Maumau, and also Matthew Wale, Solomon Islands Prime Minister, who made a real shock exit yesterday, Sunday morning, because of a looming leadership challenge. Now, this is not good news for the forum. It's not lethal for the forum, but it makes it harder for Pacific nations to press outside partners for things if they are not all coming to this gathering. If the Pacific is not totally unified and together, then that makes it harder for it to make its case. As for the reasons, well, honestly, it's difficult to say for sure. It's very, very clear that when you look at least those leaders who gave their notice a little while ago, and Mr. Rambuka as well, that you can't see anything geopolitical at play here. These leaders got various reasons around constitutional reforms at home, ill health, other preoccupations that have probably

0: explain why they're not coming. In particular, though, there has been a focus on these most recent absences, the sudden withdrawal of Matthew Wale and the rather mysterious absence of President Mamau from Kiribati. That has stirred suspicions among some officials here that potentially China may have had a hand in some of these decisions, that it might be trying to splinter the forum by pressing these nations to stay away.
1: Stephen, do you think it's likely that China has put pressure on countries not to attend the Pacific Islands Forum?
0: In all honesty, Sam, it's really difficult to say. I mean, China would have a reason to do that because it's made it very clear that it is very unhappy about the fact that this year's host of the Pacific Islands Forum, Palau, which maintains diplomatic ties with Taiwan, has given Taipei such a prominent role around the margins of this year's PIF meeting. Now, all of this crosses a bit of a red line for China. That would be a reason for China to try and disrupt this meeting if, in fact, that's what it's decided to do.
1: So for the leaders who are there, Stephen, what are going to be some of the main issues on the agenda of the Pacific Islands Forum?
0: Well, Sam, there's going to be a host of things on the agenda. At the top of the list, I think, is going to be a push on drug smuggling. We've seen a devastating impact from the illegal flow of narcotics across the Pacific, and we're expecting a new initiative to be unveiled, perhaps on Wednesday this week, which is going to see partners from the Pacific bringing in more resources, increasing numbers of maritime patrols to try and intercept boats, communities being empowered potentially to keep an eye out for illegal drugs, as well as greater political coordination. Also, climate change, always a critical issue for Pacific leaders, and still so this year. We're expecting a big meeting tomorrow on climate change, with leaders pressing outsiders to help them meet their own goals to decarbonize the Pacific, not just because that cuts emissions, but also because it reduces their reliance on sometimes ruinously expensive diesel. And then, of course, there are those other debates around security and geopolitics, including over China's recent intercontinental ballistic missile test in the Pacific. So plenty on the agenda will be on the distraction, however important it is, over Taiwan and China.
1: The ABC's foreign affairs reporter, Stephen Jedgetts, reporting for us from Palau. A well-known Egyptian comedian has postponed a visit to Australia after the nation's peak Jewish group called on the government to deny his visa. Bassem Youssef has been highly critical of both the Hamas attack on Israel and Israel's subsequent war in Gaza. Australia's Home Affairs Department asked him to provide a background check going back more than a decade as part of his application. Advocates for Palestine are raising concerns that critics of Israel are being treated differently to other visa applicants. Angus Randall reports.
2: Bassem Youssef is used to courting controversy. The satirist was forced to flee his home country of Egypt after angering successive governments.
3: We have dictators who stay in power for 30 or 40 years, and we call that, by the way, first term.
2: And in recent years, he's shifted his satirical eye to Israel and the war in Gaza.
4: Remember when we were talking about did Hamas or did Israel bomb the Ahli hospital? And since then, Israel bombed 36 hospitals. It's just they move too fast. And by the time you just like catch up and you corner them, it's like, well, I'm entitled. I mean, like, if you talk about it, you're anti-Semitic.
2: He was supposed to be performing his latest stand-up show across the country this week, but just days before he was due to fly out, his tour was postponed due to visa issues.
5: We were required to present an FBI background check on me in America, a criminal record, I guess. But was the hiccup was that I was also required to present my criminal record from Egypt.
2: Youssef has not lived in Egypt since 2014. He now lives in the United States and is a US citizen. He says the bureaucratic delays in Egypt made it difficult to complete his visa application in time. The comedian toured Australia in 2023 and 2015 with no incident. Chaser co-founder Julian Morrow helped bring Bassem Youssef to Australia in 2015. He says the process was pretty simple.
6: There was no inquiry whatsoever about criminal convictions.
2: He's wondering why the fellow comedian has raised greater scrutiny from immigration officials this time than it did when he was last here 3 years ago.
6: I don't think anything has changed about Bassem Youssef that would or should be relevant to his ability to come to Australia and to

0: do his comedy and his satire, maybe the world's changed a bit, but Bassam hasn't.
1: In June, the Executive Council of Australian Jewry co-chief executive Peter Wertheim called on the Department of Home Affairs to deny Yusuf's visa application. He declined to speak to the ABC, but in June, Mr. Wertheim released a media statement saying, "Nobody from overseas who has a record of making debased generalisations about entire national or religious communities should be granted a visa to Australia." Lobbying for a visa to be denied is not uncommon. The Australia-Palestine Advocacy Network has also called for visas to be denied in the past, including the current and former members of the Israeli Defence Force who ran in the Sydney Marathon yesterday. Hiba Farah is the Vice President of the Palestine Network.
2: I think there's a real question here about consistency in the visa system. We've seen people who have been outspoken and spoken strongly about Palestine facing additional scrutiny, like Bassam himself.
1: Home Affairs Minister Tony Burke has several grounds to decline a visa, including a criminal record, concerns over terrorist activity, or the risk of vilification of a community. Last year, Israeli politician Simcha Rothman, who's called Gazan children enemies, was denied a visa. But it's up to the individual case. Dr. Danielle Ireland-Piper is an associate professor in law at the Australian National University's National Security College. She says the application process can vary depending on the relationship Australia has with the applicant's country of origin.
3: It's not unusual that the Department of Immigration and immigration officials might seek additional information. That's not to say that these things aren't politicised. It's just that it's very common for the Immigration Department to ask for additional information where a person has multiple backgrounds, including nationality and domicile.
1: There's no review process once a decision by the minister has been made, and no official avenue for lobby groups to make their case on someone else's application. Dr. Ireland-Piper says there are always consequences for Australia's society, whether a visa is approved or denied.
3: On the one hand, the government will have access to intelligence about people who may or may not pose a risk to the community. On the other hand, we want to hold ourselves out as a representative democracy and ensure that we continue to flourish as a diverse and peaceful pluralistic society.
1: A spokesperson for the Home Affairs Department says it cannot comment on individual cases. Bassam Yusuf plans to reschedule his Australian dates if his visa is approved.
4: Angus Randall reporting. Thanks for being with me for PM this evening. I'm Samantha Donovan. The podcast of the full program is available on ABC Listen. And that's where you'll find ABC News Daily with Sam Hawley each weekday morning too. The latest episode looks at the backlash against artificial intelligence data centres in the United States. We'll be back at the same time tomorrow. Good night.

0: Gavin Coote with ABC News. Police are appealing for information as they search for the mother of a newborn baby whose body was found in a bin in Western Sydney. Officers say the unclothed baby's body was found in the bin of a unit block at Harrow Street, Auburn, just before 11:30 this morning. They're appealing for the mother to come forward and seek urgent medical care. Acting Superintendent Darren Sly says investigations are continuing into whether the baby had been born alive, but it's believed the body may have been inside the bin for up to 36 hours.
1: At this stage, examinations are to be undertaken. However, we do believe the baby, it was born, but it's up to 36 hours old.
0: The Nepali Army says search and rescue teams are using controlled blasts and excavators to try to reach trapped people as the death toll from catastrophic flooding in Nepal and Tibet has climbed to more than 900. ABC correspondent Natalie Whiting has more.
2: We are seeing a lot of attention and intensifying efforts around these tunnels that are in some of the worst hit areas in the disaster zone. So there are several hydropower sites where it's believed there are hundreds of people trapped in tunnels. So we've been seeing rescuers, Nepali engineers out there. They've been blasting, digging, trying to get access through the mud down to the tunnels to get access. We've had them abseiling down into the area to call out to try to

0: find people. This is an area where the Nepali government has called for international assistance and expertise.
1: A war of words has erupted between Pauline Hanson and Anthony Albanese after the Prime Minister hit out at One Nation in a speech over the weekend. Here's political reporter Jack Mackay.
2: In an address in Brisbane on Sunday, the Prime Minister took aim at One Nation leader Pauline Hanson's resurgent minor party, while also accusing hard-right populists of peddling dangerous and divisive politics. Senator Hanson hit back today, calling Anthony Albanese a pathetic Prime Minister as well as a liar. She also insisted she promotes unity.
3: I'm ashamed of him. I am ashamed of our Prime Minister.
2: In a state by-election in Western Australia on the weekend, One Nation took out the safe Labor seat of Secret Harbour in the latest victory for the minor party.
1: Administrators of embattled New South Wales property developer Bathler Group have warned they may be forced to shut down the business as early as Thursday if they can't find the money to pay staff. Business reporter Lynn Lynn has more.
4: The administrators have effectively said that they have run out of cash and that they have gone to the 43 or so lenders to try and raise that money. They say they need $20 million over the next 5 weeks and $40 million to take them through to the end of the year. As far as now, we know that that money has not been forthcoming. We also know that they have gone to the New South Wales government late on Thursday for some sort of a loan. And that has also been knocked back. So today there was an all-staff meeting and basically the situation is getting increasingly acute.
1: Google Maps has changed the name of Lake Ontario to Lake America for US users. Google says it's reflecting US President Donald Trump's executive order renaming the lake. Mr. Trump announced the name change last week, which was immediately opposed by the Canadian Prime Minister, Mark Carney, while a large lakeside sign has since been revealed, reading Lake Ontario, now and always. In sport, the Brisbane Broncos boss admits the NRL club completely messed up the exit of its retiring captain. There's been a major fan backlash over last week's botched tribute for Adam Reynolds that saw his lap of honour drowned out by a car advertisement. Dave Donoghue today publicly apologised. He says the end of the club's dismal season has been tough for everyone involved.
5: This year's been a challenging year, no doubt. It's been a disappointing year. We want to ensure that we understand as to why and put clear actions in place around how we're actually going to build. You know, there are many good things happening. Build on those and look to improve areas that we think we can certainly improve on.
1: In Sydney's weather, right now it's 17 degrees on the coast, 19 degrees in the west, sunny tomorrow, top of 25, mostly sunny on Wednesday and 27, and fine for the rest of the week. ABC News.
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8: Good evening and welcome to NRL Monday. I'm Andrew Moore and great to be with you until 7:30 as we get you to the evening's programs and then nightlife. For the second half of the show, I'll be joined by my weekend sidekick Luke Lewis here in the studio. So much to come out of the weekend. Boy, a moment of madness from Jacob Saifidi may have cost Newcastle a home final after his dramatic send-off yesterday. And he, rightly in my view, faces now four-game suspension. It was a shoulder direct to the head of Warriors winger Luke Laulili, a send-off every day of the week, and Saifidi knew it, you could tell. He knew it straight away. Reckless is the charge, and reckless it was. As the Knights led 10-0 at the time in Auckland, and actually, they did score soon after the send-off to lead 16-0, but the reality is they were never going to win from that point on. They have the bye, though, this coming weekend. If South Sydney beats the Roosters on Friday night, they can't finish any better than seventh, Newcastle. If the

0: Roosters win, they'll end up sixth and still host in week one of the finals. I think the Sydney Roosters' hopes of winning the premiership went out the window when halfback Sam Walker suffered that terrible ankle injury on Saturday night in the loss to the Dolphins. It was terrible to see. Daly Cherry Evans, now we know what a winner he is and it has been throughout his career. But at this stage of his career, can he lead the Roosters to the promised land? A devastating blow for them and for Sam, and the Roosters have now lost back-to-back games to slip from first to fourth. Manly, Warringah and Canterbury officially bowed out of the finals race. The Bulldogs after a gritty performance, but a loss to Penrith, and Manly despite thrashing St George Illawarra at Brookvale. Penrith or the Warriors will finish first and second. We don't know yet the order. But yet another injury for the Panthers. Centre Isaac Tungor now gone for at least 2 weeks because of an injury. Could be bad enough that he doesn't play again this year. Paul Alamotti already out. I'm not sure Penrith has the depth that a team like the Warriors has, and these injuries are going to hamper them in the final should they continue. Gutsiest win of the weekend, no doubt the Dolphins. What an effort to beat the Roosters convincingly at the Sydney Football Stadium. And at one point, they were down to 11 men, weren't they, in the second half with both Tom Flegler and then Morgan Knowles in the bin at the same time. And look, hands up if you'd love to see Warriors-Dolphins grand final. I think it'd be amazing. Congratulations to the North Queensland Cowboys. They have sealed their place in the finals with a hard-fought win over the West Tigers in Townsville. So good to see Tom Dearden in that team again. And Jason Taumalolo has been playing great footy as well. It wasn't always pretty for the Cowboys on Saturday night, but they're through. And I'll speak with one of North Queensland's young guns. Love watching him play. Centre Jackson Purdue shortly. Cronulla Sutherland has completely wet the bed in the last month. They've lost three of their last four games. The Sharks, they'll finish fifth. Last night, they had the chance to push back into top four contention, but just not good enough. And a word on Parramatta. Look, without doubt, this season has been a failure. But, and you know, well out of the finals. Second year under coach Jason Riles. But the effort those players put in week after week is quite something. I really enjoy watching Parramatta play, even if they don't quite have the talent or the depth at the moment. And hopefully for you long-suffering Eels supporters, a return to the good times is not that far away. And without doubt, the feel-good moment of the weekend, the appearance of Jai Arrow on the field at Robina Stadium on Saturday. As I'm sure you know, he's dealing with motor neurone disease. But he and South were given permission by the NRL for Jai to run onto the field and have it count as his 99th game for Souths. He'll do the same on Friday night against the Roosters for his 100th. It was as emotional as anything I've ever seen on a rugby league field. You can give me a call tonight on 1300 361 700. That's 1300 361 700. Or more likely, send me a text on 0467 920 222. Jacob Safidi, do you agree or disagree with the four-game suspension? Can the Sydney Roosters win the comp without Sam Walker for the remainder of the season? And let us know if you're a Sharks fan, how are you guys feeling and gals? 9 wins from 10 games, now 3 losses from the last 4. Do you hold out any hope of them going deep into the finals? 1300 361 700, the open line number, or text 0467 920 222.
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0: Yeah, we'd love to hear your thoughts tonight on your favourite grand final matchup. And obviously, if your team's still in the mix, you need them to be there. But if not, who would you like to see? Who would you love to see fight it out on the 4th of October at Stadium Australia? Now, I know I should be saying Roosters and Penrith. Bearing in mind our working relationship and friendship with Connor Watson and Scott Sorensen. Love you, Connor. Love you, Sorrow. And to be honest, I'd love to see Penrith there again. But give me the Warriors and Dolphins. How exciting would that be? Warriors fans would pack the joint. There'd be plenty of Dolphins fans heading to Sydney for the weekend. Atmosphere would be sensational. The tension over which of these teams would win the premiership for the first time, unreal. So how about you? What grand final matchup are you cheering for? 1300 361 700 on the open line or text 0467 920 222.
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0: And as we heard in the news, Brisbane CEO Dave Donaghy faced the media this morning talking about the cluster of a week the Broncos had. And I really want to know how you Brisbane supporters feel about this. It's been perhaps the worst title defence in history. In history. And now they're looking like, you know, more like the West Tigers of recent years than the Broncos. But how do you feel about the way either Adam Reynolds was treated or how Adam Reynolds has handled the last week? Both sides of that seem to have been extremely badly handled. Dave Donaghy has apologised for the club's handling of Reynolds' final home game. He says, sometimes in sport you don't get everything right, sometimes you don't get fairy tale finishes. Nothing about Brisbane this year has been a fairy tale. Michael Maguire has been assured his position as coach is safe heading into next year. So Broncos supporters, pleased with that or not, you can let us know on the open line or the text line here this evening. And I watched the Sydney Roosters NRLW team firsthand again on the weekend as they beat Cronulla Sutherland 36 points to 8 at the SFS. And you know the scary thing? I reckon the Sharks played pretty well. As well as the Roosters will let anyone play. They did create opportunities to score, but the Roosters are just that much better than anyone else. A shout-out to Carolee Nolan, the referee. She did a great job controlling that game. And it was good to meet her old man, her dad, Bernie, after the game as well. You're not old, Bernie, but it was nice to meet you. The feel-good story of the year, though, in the NRLW, the West Tigers. What a job by coach Craig Sandercock. They've recruited well, some excellent young players, but some great senior players. Kezzy Apps, what a game she had last night. Shaylee Bent, tremendous pickups. Holly Wheeler, Caitlin Turnbull, great at the back. Sarah Togatuki powering away up front with Racine McGregor, the puppeteer at halfback. Wonderful to see. In the top three, remember they only won one game last year and two the year before. They've won more games this year than they ever have combined. Sensational. Still think the Roosters win the premiership unbeaten, but really good to see teams like the Gold Coast and Wests so improved. And what a matchup between those two teams coming up on Saturday. 16-7, shortly Jackson Purdue on the text line 0467 920222, 0467 920222. Andrew, will the ABC have enough staff to cover the extra teams coming in the league in coming years? Ask Kylie. We'll worry about that, Kylie. You don't need to stress because I can answer that way because I've got no idea. But we'll be trying, that's for sure. Not sure it's possible, let alone likely, but I'd love to see Cowboys v Dolphins in the grand final. Could be reminiscent of Cowboys Broncos in 2015. Tom, I'll take a grand final as good as that one, that's for sure. I don't think that's very likely, but that's what you want to see. Fair enough. Finns v. Waz, Hammer v. the Wrecker. That'd be great grand final, says Clayton from Gordon. Evening, Maury. I'm experiencing mixed emotions and very disappointed that my Sharkies lost, but my decision to captain Cleary over Hines has also won me my NRL fantasy grand final. Thanks for a great weekend of calling and bring on the finals. If the Sharks get knocked out, I'd love to see a Waz Finns grand final too. Good on you, Kate. Well done. You're a grand final winner. Terrific. Well done, Kate. Guys, I'm on a weekend, I think that might be an autocorrect here, where Penrith coach Ivan Cleary shook his head at a bunker howler. The ABC commentator said there have been a number of bizarre decisions in Townsville, and on Sunday the frustration of Cronulla coach Craig Fitzgibbon questioned his team was that ill-disciplined in a 7-1 penalty count. Yeah, Greg, I watched a lot of that last night, and if I was Craig Fitzgibbon, I'd have been more dirty on my players than I was on the referee. They were the one making the mistakes. In my view. 6:45, Jackson Purdue is next.
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0: Well, the North Queensland Cowboys, it wasn't that long ago, they were beaten, conceding 80 points by the Roosters, and you thought their season's been thrown away, but they've regrouped. And the Cowboys managed a hard-fought win over the West Tigers in Townsville on Saturday night, 24-10, and that secures their spot in the NRL finals in 8th or 7th position. Among their try scorers the other night, back in the centres, Jackson Purdue. He joins me online now. G'day, Jackson. How are you going?
3: Hey, good, thanks. How are you?
0: Excellent. Well done, mate, reaching the finals. A rocky old ride along the way, though, isn't it, for you to get there?
3: Yeah, that's rugby league, I guess. It's a roller coaster. You know, you get such high emotions 1 week, and then 1 week you lose by 80 points and then, you know, be on the bottom of the world. But, no, it's very exciting to be in the finals this year. It's my first experience in taking the finals. So, I can't wait.
0: Everyone likes to say, players always say, oh, you know, just another week. You've got to treat it as another week. It's not, though, is it, when you get to this time of year?
3: No, it's not. I think, you know, there's a whole other level of excitement that comes to you at this time of the year. And I guess, you know, there's more motivation that that comes to you. So, look, I'm not too sure what it's going to look like week one of finals for us. But, I guess it's going to be a cool week. And I'm just going to take it slow and enjoy it.
0: Yeah, well, that first week you're going to be away to either Cronulla, Sutherland if you finish eighth, or South or Newcastle. So either way, you know it's going to be a very challenging game. But boy, the team just looks so much more settled with you back in the centres. Tommy Dearden, of course, the champion that he is, back in the halves as well. Did it have a more settled feel about the team, even though it took you guys a while to hit your stride on Saturday?
3: Yeah, definitely. I think, you know, Tom Dearden's such a leader, and when he's part of your team, everything sort of just feels more comfortable, and he leads us boys around. And I think, you know, the way our spine's been going lately with Drinky at the back and Cliffo and Reed, their communication's really good with us boys, and they're leading from the front, which makes everyone else's job a lot easier.
0: Tell you who else seems to be leading from the front. I reckon it's as good as he's played in a few years. Jason Taumalolo, he seems to be thriving at the moment.
3: Yeah, he killed on the weekend. It looked like he was back in his prime. He really led us to that win, I reckon, and he was probably our man of the match.
0: Yeah, well, he got the 3 points in the ABC Player of the Year for sure on the weekend, Jason Taumalolo, and his second half of the year has been great. And I guess we can talk about it now that you've come on the other side of that night against the Roosters and you've made the finals and you're starting to win some games again. But as a playing group, how do you recover from a night like that?
3: Yeah, it was definitely a tough one, but I think, you know, the main part was to sort of stick together and, you know, ride that wave together as a group. And I think, you know, Toddy did a really good job with us to sort of, you know, talk about it and then that 24-hour mark then just scrap it and forget about it, forget what happened. So I guess, you know, we sort of reflected on what needed to happen and how we needed to be better. And then, you know, when it come Monday for training, we sort of just scrapped it and we were ready to train and get back to work.
0: So you guys aren't sitting around saying, what about our bloody forwards? They did nothing.
3: Nah, definitely not doing that.
0: on the field, though, that game must have seemed like it went 76 hours. Was that difficult just to get that full-time siren to sound?
3: Oh, yeah, definitely. I think, you know, once the scoreboard looks like that, it's embarrassing for us. And, you know, especially at our home field and in front of our home fans, it was an embarrassing night. And it's something that we'll remember for a long time. But, now we can talk about it like that because we obviously are in the finals now. But, yeah, it definitely is embarrassing. But, you know, the week after we bounced back and put in a good performance, so that was good.
0: Bad moments in life, you know, become moments to learn and great opportunity. Is that how you guys can look back on what happened that night against the Roosters, that in the end some great lessons have been learnt and you come over the other side in a better position?
3: Yeah, definitely. Like you said, there's lessons to be learnt that night. And obviously we didn't show up with the right mental attitude or, you know, what we needed to do that night. So, we learnt what not to do, I guess. And, fingers crossed that'll never happen again to us.
0: I feel like every time we speak to you, Jackson, or every time I've heard you interviewed, you're asked about your preferred position. Now, personally, I love watching you in the centres. I'd love to see you get a big run at fullback, and you've played in the halves quite a bit as well. Are you the type, and you seem to be, it's still only 21, 22 years of age, that will accept wherever you're told to go and adapt, but is one more comfortable for you than the other, one of these positions?
3: I guess when you ask, if someone asked me this last year, I would definitely say that centre was a lot more comfortable. But, you know, playing a bit in the halves this year, I felt like I could sort of read the game a little bit better compared to last year. Just a bit more experience, I guess, and a bit more control with the team. You know, as a half, you've got to be a really good leader of the team. And I think last year I probably just wasn't at that level to direct the boys around and to yell at them to get in position, maybe just because I wasn't comfortable. So I think this year I have felt a bit more comfortable and, you know, can lead the boys around a bit better. But Yeah, look, obviously, you know, Drinker is leaving next year, and there is that fullback spot up for grabs. So,
0: and you want it?
3: I would love to, you know, have a whole preseason there and really dip in. But saying that, we got a lot of good fullbacks at this club, so it's not just going to be given to me.
0: Yeah, it's tough, mate. You're in there. Go get it. Because I'd love to see you play fullback. Oh, I think instantly you'd become one of the best in the comp with the way you play the game. But I'm interested in how you talk about playing in the halves, and it's a different kind of on-field leadership that's required. You've got a pretty fair one to learn off there in Tom Dearden.
3: Yeah, 100%. And behind the scenes, he was really good to me. And, you know, Drinky is probably one of the smartest players I've ever heard talk about a game of football. So he was awesome with me. And, I just realised that I needed to be a voice as well because, you know, like I said before, when you've got that number 7 or number 6 jersey on, you got to be a leader in the team. So, I learned as it come. And, Tommy Dearden helped me out behind the scenes, which was good.
0: These days, setters play on either side of the field. How much work do you do in preparation with Tom Chester? Because he's emerged as an outstanding NRL player this year.
3: Yeah, look, he's been really good for us. He's been one of our best players and most consistent players all year. But it's all really him. He's been, you know, ripping in pre-season. He's had a few injuries, obviously, the past years. And he come back this year with a look in his eye where he just wanted to, you know, rip and tear for us boys and to get his jersey back. So yeah, I think he's been one of our best players this year, and I think all the boys and coaching staff are really proud of him as, you know, how he's handled his injuries in the past, and now look at how he's playing. So yeah, it's awesome to see.
0: So we get to the final round of the home and away season. You've got another home game at 5:30 on Saturday against the Canberra Raiders, who have had a very disappointing year after a mighty 2025. What do you think as a team you need to get out of this game on Saturday, knowing that you're already in the finals?
3: Yeah, I guess, you know, it's not going to be an easy game for us this Saturday. But, you know, we got a lot to work on still coming into the finals. And, you know, there's 8 teams in them final series that are really competing and giving it their all to make that grand final. So we know what we need to do. And, you know, we've done a bit of homework today. So we know what we need to get better at coming this week. And I think, yeah, it's all about building combinations still. You know, Tommy's just coming back from injury. So everyone's sort of still, you know, building combinations with each other. And it's an exciting time of the year, and, you know, we've got to put our best foot forward.
0: Yeah, and I assume it means something to go into a finals campaign, especially when you're going to be straight into the knockout phase. You may as well go in with a couple of wins under the belt.
3: Yeah, I think that's it's really, you know, give us a lot of confidence, you know, going into the finals season with 2 good wins under our belt in a row. So, it's an important game this Saturday, and it's more important because it's our last home game. So, you know, we want to give our home fans what they deserve.
0: Expectations, just finally, Jackson, we're speaking to Cowboys star centre Jackson Purdue. Expectations now going to change every week about your team and every team that's left in the running for the NRL title. But going into the year, was it a legitimate pass, Mark, just to get back into the finals? And now maybe you're setting your sights higher than just making the finals. But is it a pass, Mark, so far?
3: Yeah, I guess so. I think, you know, everyone's goal, every NRL team's goal is to make that top 8 position. And then obviously that was our main focus of the year. And then, you know, now that we have secured our final spot, you know, we're going to be talking a lot over the past next week, that, you know, we got a job to do, and, you know, we got bigger goals than just to make the finals. We want to go, you know, right up to that grand final and be a competitive team. So there's a lot to talk about coming up, but, you can see the excitement around the group.
0: Cowboys teams have done that before. So you make it all the way to grand final day. Who are you playing?
3: Oh, that's a tough one. There's a few good teams that are currently playing really well. Warriors are going really well. Dolphins are killing it, and then obviously Roosters. So, yeah, there's a lot of teams that are killing at the moment, so they're all going to be hard to stop.
0: You're hating on Penrith?
3: That's what's exciting. Yeah, and Penrith. So, yeah, the whole top four, to be honest, have been killing it. So,
0: You got to pick one. I can't let you off the hook now.
3: I actually couldn't tell you. The NRL is a weird comp when who knows who's going to win the game sometimes.
0: A top player and a diplomat. Always appreciate your time, Jackson Purdue. Great job getting to the finals. Good luck, and not only this week, but in the weeks ahead.
3: Thanks, guys. Thanks for having me.
2: Who's hot?
0: Max Plath is hot. Have you seen this guy play? I'm sure you have, given he made his State of Origin debut for Queensland this year. But a sensational footballer. You could play him anywhere, and he would be great. Max Plass performs for the Dolphins in their win.

0: over the Sydney Roosters. It was quite something. He was all over the field and on both sides of the ball. Great to watch. Max Plath, he is some player.
1: Who's under the pump?
0: Has to be Daly Cherry Evans. Now, nothing this bloke hasn't experienced before, but all eyes and ears will be on the Roosters star recruit to lead his new team to a title. He's been a great support act for Sam Walker this season, but now he has to be the ringleader and guide Hugo Savala through the next few weeks in the halves, and he needs to be the reason why the Sydney Roosters can get things back on track. We know he's more than capable of leading them to the promised land, but given the Walker injury, there's no doubt Daly Cherry Evans is under the pump. 2.5 to 7 on the text line, 0467 920 222. Tam in Waverley says, upon hearing that Jai Arrow will play his 100th game this week, my Roosters mad 10-year-old son quietly said, I'm going for the Bunnies because Jai should feel what it's like to win. This is sport at its finest. Jeez, that's nearly brought me undone, Tam. What a lovely young boy you have. And what a lovely sentiment. Kath from Kingaroy, good evening, Andrew. Like you, I also love watching Jackson Purdue play. I think besides my Parramatta players, Jackson's my favourite footy player this year. Thanks for your kind words regarding Parramatta Eels. I don't hear good words regarding them too often. My grand final teams I'd like to see play are the Warriors and the Cowboys or the Dolphins. Good on you, Kath. I really just love the effort. I don't think they've had a great squad this year and injuries didn't help, but they are in there competing really hard every week. Also, I'll be a Rooster forever, but Finns v. Waz grand final would be great, says Alison from... Thank you, Alison. Nice to hear from you. This is random. Pauline Hanson is shutting down the ABC. Is she? What a hide she has. But I do know this. She loves NRL Monday. So I don't believe you. I don't think she would because then she wouldn't be able to hear this show. So, yeah, I wouldn't believe that. My prediction is Sharks will be the first team to win from fifth spot. Starting the run on Saturday night. Good on you, Greg. Good luck. Good evening, Mr. Moore, Moore, Moore. The teams I'd love to see in the grand final are our mighty North Queensland Cannon Fodders versus the Dragons. Have a great night from a windy Townsville. Adrian, whatever you're drinking, I'd like some of that too. 0467 920 222. Agree the Sharks were awful on occasions. Maury, love the Monday program. My grand final, hopefully Warriors v Rabbitohs. Go to extra time and the winner will be... question mark. Best wishes, John from Brisbane. Good on you, John. News is next and then Louis will be here. Look out, Luke Lewis is coming.
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7: Gavin Coote with ABC News. Police say they have serious concerns for the welfare of a mother whose newborn baby's body was found in a garbage bin at a Western Sydney unit block. Emergency services were called to Harrow Road in Auburn at about 11:20 this morning. Detectives are uncertain how long the deceased newborn had been inside the bin, but that it may have been up to 36 hours. Acting Superintendent Darren Sly says police do not know the identity of the newborn at this stage, nor its mother.
8: Our only priority at the moment is for the welfare of that mother and ensuring that she does go immediately to a hospital or other medical centre and seek the medical care that she needs.
7: The brother of former Premier Dominic Perrottet has been accused of lying to the ICAC over his dealings with fugitive property developer Jean Nassif. Charles Perrottet is facing a second day of questioning over allegations he used his Liberal Party connections to advance Mr. Nassif's business interests. Counsel assisting the Commission, Peggy Dwyer SC, accused him of changing his story about messages seeking money from the developer.
9: Mr. Perrottet, you are tying yourself in knots to get around obvious messages about you picking up money from Mr. Nassif. Is that what's happening?
10: I disagree.
9: So can I just get a straight answer from you?
7: Dominic Perrottet is not accused of any wrongdoing. Prime Minister Anthony Albanese will attend the Pacific Islands Forum in Palau this week, with drug smuggling and climate change high on the agenda.

0: Foreign Affairs reporter Stephen Jedgetts has more.
1: We've seen a devastating impact from the illegal flow of narcotics across the Pacific, and we're expecting a new initiative to be unveiled, perhaps on Wednesday this week, which is going to see partners from Pacific bringing in more resources, increasing numbers of maritime patrols to try and intercept boats, communities being empowered potentially to keep an eye out for illegal drugs, as well as greater political coordination. Also, climate change, with leaders pressing outsiders to help them meet their own goals to decarbonise the Pacific, not just because that cuts emissions, but also because it reduces their reliance on sometimes ruinously expensive diesel.
0: Angry Anderson's band Rose Tattoo says the 79-year-old singer is in hospital after suffering a cardiac arrest. Sam Wilkerson has more.
2: In a post on Instagram, Rose Tattoo has revealed its lead singer, Angry Anderson, is receiving treatment and care after a cardiac arrest. The announcement comes 3 weeks after the band cancelled the remainder of its European tour. The band has thanked fans for their support and requested privacy for Angry Anderson and his family in the days ahead. Angry Anderson, whose real name is Gary Anderson, joined Rose Tattoo as its lead singer in 1976. His hits with the band include We Can't Be Beaten, Rock and Roll Outlaw and Bad Boy for Love. As a solo artist, he enjoyed more hits with Suddenly and Bound for Glory.
0: Emerging technology researchers have welcomed the federal government's proposed privacy law changes, saying they place more responsibility on companies rather than consumers. The proposed reforms include measures forcing social media platforms to delete personal information when requested. Dr. Milica Stalinovic from the University of Sydney says it's important for people to have control over their data as technology evolves.
3: It's a positive step in the right direction in that it's going to give individuals agency over how much data they're going to share and for how long. And when we're looking at the privacy aspect, particularly with covert surveillance and recording, when it comes to smart glasses, we're going to have the opportunity to have certain levers of protection.
0: Family, friends and fans are remembering one of Australia's heaviest hitters, Tony Mundine, who has died aged 75. His death was confirmed by his son, former world champion boxer Anthony Mundine, overnight. Tony Mundine was the only Australian boxer to compete professionally in four weight divisions. He began fighting as a teenager in tent boxing shows near Grafton in the state's north and retired from professional boxing in 1984. Warren Mundine was Tony's cousin and says his boxing style was similar to one of the best to ever do it.
4: He was very quick, very smart fighter, and he also had a very big punch, which was a knockout punch. He was just magnificent sports person. I remember statements by Muhammad Ali, throat like a butterfly, sting like a bee. That was very much what Tony was in the ring.
0: In the weather, it's currently 16 degrees on the coast, 17 in the west. The humidity is 81%. ABC News.
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10: Yes, welcome to the second half of NRL Monday. And for some of you, welcome for the first time. I'm Andrew Moore with you until 7:30, joined very shortly by my weekend co-commentator, Luke Lewis. Your text messages remain welcome on 0467 920222. Got a million of them tonight, so thank you. In the first half of the show, I spoke with North Queensland setter Jackson Purdue, who spoke about the benefits of having a fit Tom Dearden back in the run to the finals.
11: When he's part of your team, everything sort of just feels more comfortable, and he leads us boys around. And I think, you know, the way our spine's been going lately with Drinky at the back and Cliffo and Reed, their communication's really good with us boys, and they're leading from the front, which makes everyone else's job a lot easier.
10: Jackson Purdue. Joining me is a man who won premierships with Penrith in 2003 when he was a wee little tucker of a lad, and with Cronulla Sutherland in 2016 when he was an old senior pro. He was the Clive Churchill medal winner in that grand final win over Melbourne. been 10 years. He's been working with us since 2019. Luke Lewis, welcome back. How are you, Louis?
6: Great to be here, Andrew. I love just seeing you. I see you every day.
10: I know. I feel like I've seen you every day.
6: And we've got a big week coming up as well. So I know.
10: Oh, you're Thursday, Friday, Saturday, Sunday, aren't
6: you? Yep, I can't wait for it.
10: I can't believe you're going to brush me next Monday. Well, might as well just keep going.
6: Yeah, correct. Well, if you keep me on. I know you brush me every Monday. Oh. I'm ready to go, but you brush me.
10: Oh, okay, well, apologies about that. I can speak to how fun this time of year is just doing what we do, but how is it different as a player when you get to this time of year, weather gets a bit warmer, you get into the finals? It is different, isn't it?
6: It's heaps different. You feel great. You get to train and the days are a little bit different. It's nice. It's sunny. You get your shirt off again. During the year, it's a little bit...
10: When do you ever wear a shirt?
6: No, I always wear a shirt. But it's just it's that time of year. You just know that the big games are around the corner. You start to feel good in yourself. Unless you're not playing semi-finals, but you still got your shirt off at training, but you're starting to look towards the holidays. But, it's exciting time of year. As a player playing semi-finals, this is all you care about. You do all your pre-season, you'd go through all the ups and downs during the year, but you want to be playing semi-finals. And you just, I don't know, the weather, the temperature, the way that the whole... Yeah, the daylight savings, the days are getting longer. Everything just sort of makes you feel good. So when you run out of the field, you're ready to rock and roll. So it's just a really good part of the year.
10: The mind is a weird thing, isn't it? Because in a comp like the NRL, 2 points are 2 points. Doesn't matter whether it's in April or in August or September. But every game seems to mean more now. It does for fans, and I'm sure it does for players, even though the results mean as much as they did back in March.
6: Yeah, absolutely. Well, if you know you're going to the semi-finals, you want to continue to collect those points. You want to get your confidence going into the back end of the year. You want to be ready to rock and roll. Know that you've put everything on the table and you're about to give your best. And it does change. Like everyone says the competition, it's a new competition. It literally is a new competition. You get there, your mindset's totally different. You're feeling better. You know there's only four more weeks to go, but you're only 4 weeks away from the ultimate dream, which is the grand final.
10: Mm.
6: But collecting points, even if you're at the bottom of the table, you still want to be able to try and get off the bottom of the table and get up that ladder as far as you can. And you want to also finish the year on a high. Usually, if you're coming last, sometimes there's always something happening. There's new players coming in or there's a coach coming in or something's happening. So you want to sort of prove a bit of a point there. But, I feel like this year, the top eight, I felt last year the top eight was a lot closer. I don't know why. I don't even know if that's right. But I feel like the top eight... was sort of decided in the last week where we've sort of know now like 2 weeks out, which is a little bit, I'd rather
10: it's
6: have
10: more
6: a little
10: fun
6: bit
10: having chaos. Well, remember, it was 2 years ago, I think, where we went to Hunter Stadium in Newcastle for the final game of the season. It was Newcastle and the Dolphins, and it was a shootout. Like all this talk about the wild card weekend and all that the AFL has just had, that was the equivalent of the winner made the finals, the loser missed out.
6: And it was so exciting. Yeah. And everyone was watching it and people were talking about it. And, leading into the game, people were talking about it. I feel like now everyone's sort of going, just get the semis on. We know who's already there. I just want to start. So... Yeah, it would have been nice if it was a little bit closer. We had a couple of little upsets on the weekend, but I'll tell you one thing I was disappointed in, though, that the Sharkies, they were pretty bad to watch on Sunday, Arvo.
10: So what went wrong for them yesterday? I do want to give Parramatta credit because I think the problem is it was a bit like when the West Tigers beat the Roosters last week. The headline act is always the Roosters were off their game. What's wrong with the Roosters? Where we called that game, I thought the Tigers were remarkable. It's very rare to say that about the West Tigers, but they were terrific and deserve the credit. And I feel like Parramatta did, as I mentioned in the first half of the show, they've had a poor season with results. There's no getting away from it. But if I was an Eels fan, at least I know every time I watch them play, they are giving it everything they have.
6: Yeah, and I think you took the words sort of out of my mouth. I reckon Parramatta were great. And I think the Sharks turned up thinking it was going to happen, but they were soft. And I don't say that about the Sharks very often, but they played softly. They didn't run hard. They didn't tackle hard. They didn't know what to do. They didn't. Their bench is usually really good. They come on and sort of take the next step. They didn't do that. So, yeah, look, I was pretty disappointed, to be fair, in the Sharkies. And I don't say that lightly. I love the Sharks. I love the Panthers. But and I thought Parramatta were great. They defended well. They played hard. They played for 80. They asked questions all the time. And they were ruthless. So it was a really good game by Parramatta. But I just don't know where the Sharks are now.
10: So the Sharks still had a chance of making the top four. If they won and then won again next week and the Roosters got beaten by South, they're into the top four, but that's gone now. So they're going to finish fifth. Where do they play a semi-final, by the way, in week one?

0: Probably Shark Park, packed house, 16,000, isn't it? Something like
1: 16,000 now. I love that they count legs. Is that what Dino Mezzatesta does, the CEO?
0: Well, I did hear that maximum capacity is 15, but I don't think that's true.
1: No, I think Dino, I don't know whether he's counting legs or car tyres, but that's fine. But I look forward to that annual debate next week. Craig Fitzgibbon showed his frustration last night. What did you make of that?
0: To be fair, I liked it. I was feeling this frustration. So if I'm feeling it, I think fans are feeling it. And it was good to see, you know, Fitzy have a bit of reaction. I know he's super chilled. He's a legend of a fella.
1: He is.
0: But
1: yes.
0: Yeah, you showed a bit of frustration there, going, this is not us. This is a joke. So I would have done the same thing, but I reckon I probably would have cracked the screen. So
1: I can imagine. You'd have done this with your legs.
0: Oh, and I don't reckon I would have stopped and punched it. I would have threw it. And...
1: Oh, okay.
0: Oh, mate, I was getting frustrated watching him. So I think he did a good job just to hold it in as much as he did.
1: I'll try and keep you calm here for the next 20 minutes or so. So if you're framing a market right now, what order do you have the top four? I'm assuming, especially this year, I don't see anyone outside the top four coming close to winning the comp. The top four, I think, is really good. How do you seed them?
0: I actually go... Penrith Warriors on par. I think they're the two best teams in the competition. I actually think that's what's going to be the grand final. I would love to, and I think Dolphins and are in the right place in third and the Roosters in fourth. That's how I'd seed it. So I'm very hard to sort of separate the Warriors. I love the way they're playing. I think they're super aggressive with the ball in hand. They're super aggressive in defence. I think the weekend was a win that they were happy with, but they weren't happy with the performance. They still let in 38 points. With 12 men. I think they'll be disappointed in that. But it's a win. It's another step to that minor premiership and a home semi-final too. So they'll be happy they got the W, but not happy with the performance. But I just sit there and think it's at the moment it's Penrith and the Warriors.
1: Does either one of those teams benefit more than the other if they win the minor premiership as opposed to finishing second? Does that make any difference?
0: No, not really. I don't think so, unless there's a little bit of a... I think it would be good for the Warriors to get it. I think it would be great for the... for the game. I think it'd be awesome for the fans back there to see the minor premiership. And I think there's a little bit of a kicker there. I think, I don't know if it's $200,000 anymore for the club, but I think they deserve it for what they've done for our game as well. But I know the Panthers will make it very hard for that to happen.
1: 0467 920 222 on the text line. Andrew, you're talking as if the Cowboys have locked in eighth place finish. I'm fairly sure they just have to beat the Raiders by a margin of 99 points to move up to seventh and push the Knights to eighth. Tom, I'm sorry, I sold them very, very short. Either way, I'm just happy they've made the finals, because when we watched them get beat by the Roosters by 80, and I spoke to Jackson Perdue about this, and I was really interested in that chat, how they've turned the corner. They've now recovered to make the finals, because I don't know as a player, and I know, you know, talking with you the next day on our footy shows about how embarrassed you would have been as a player, and that you were getting annoyed watching players stick around and smiling and talking with members of the opposition, where you said you would have been straight off the field. They have shown a bit of character to almost put that aside and get through to make the eight.
0: Oh, absolutely. To come back from 82 points, it's huge.
1: Yeah.
0: It's actually quite mind-blowing, to be fair, but... That was a night that I want to forget. But when you say that, I would have shook everyone's hands and walked off the field, but I would have been filthy. I think they were deep down pretty angry, but they didn't want to show it too much out there on the field. They would have got back at training. They would look, the amount of video they would have done during the week, that would have been hard to sit there and watch. So they've bounced back. But again, talk about the bounce back. It's Tom Dearden for me. Tom Dearden is just adds so much value, character. And I think he just brings that, I don't know, what is it, that confidence, knowing that he's on the field and he can bring something out of no. And I think he makes the players around him better. So if he's doing that, he's making Drinkwater a better player, and also Clifford. And they're a hard team to beat then.
1: Two rounds left, by the way, in the NRLW season. It kicks off in Auckland on Saturday with the Warriors playing Cronulla Sutherland from 12:45. The Warriors have fallen outside the top six. The Sharks are last at 3:15, ninth against first, as North Queensland takes on the unbeaten Sydney Roosters at Townsville Stadium. And at 5:15, Newcastle faces Canterbury Bankstown at Hunter Stadium. The Knights are sixth and the Bulldogs are one win outside the top six. NRLW on Sunday, 11:50 a.m, St George Illawarra plays Brisbane in Wollongong. The Broncos are fourth, having broken a three-game losing streak. 1:45 p.m, it's the West Tigers playing Gold Coast at Campbelltown Stadium. What a matchup that is. Tigers are third, Gold Coast second. And finally, the ABC Sport match of the round from 6:15 Sunday night. Fifth-placed Canberra against Parramatta at Canberra Stadium. Coverage with Glenn Lauder, Alan Tung and James Sullivan. Plenty of important games coming up next weekend. Who is Louis buying and selling? That's coming up shortly. On the text line, Andrew and Luke, first edition of Grimesy's Hammer Time.

0: Chammy.
1: Yeah, that's right. That's
0: Grimesy's even better because he's not got a...
1: He hasn't got an inside source.
0: He's obviously got a source somewhere, Grimesy. I think that's great. Evening, Maury. Love your coverage. Panthers v Warriors is my pick. Been the best teams all year. Wouldn't mind the Dolphins there either. Would be nice to see a brand new premier, says Jesse at Albion Park. Andrew, nice to hear you every Monday on the show. Enjoy the last round of the NRL season and the finals. You're the best and have fun tonight. Dion, love you, Dion. Thank you very much. Hi, Andrew and Luke, a.k.a. Thunder Thighs from Garage Wayne. I think the Warriors will go all the way. Good on you, Wayne. Thunder Thighs is right for you. They are not getting any smaller, dude. Tiger Turley says, Andrew, you and your team have done a fantastic job this year and we love you for the effort. Bit disappointed with my Tigers, but I'm still proud of them. The thing that is disappointing is my team not making the semis. But the good news is my grandson is playing the grand final next Saturday and I'm excited. Will Tiger Turley make sure he let us know how he goes? And good luck to him and anyone playing junior grand finals on the weekend. Very, very exciting. In fact, your beautiful daughter had a great win on the weekend.
1: She did, yeah. First under-10s netball A's grand final, they got it won. So it was pretty exciting. It was actually a really good game. I don't even know the rules, but it was awesome to watch.
0: Well, you don't know the rules of footy, so why would you about
1: that? That's true, that's true.
0: But no, that was awesome. You said it was a great game and the other girls were in good spirit as well.
1: They were a great side as well, the other side. It was just an awesome game to watch.
0: Andrew, can you remind Luke that yesterday he said the Sharks would finish fourth and the Roosters would finish fifth? But you're always optimistic.
1: Yeah. I actually said whoever finished third would win the comp.
0: You said that like 2 weeks ago.
1: Four.
0: 4 weeks ago?
1: Yeah.
0: Like, really?
1: I think so.
0: What did you say 3 weeks ago then?
1: I can't remember.
0: Something completely different. All right, you ready to dig into your wallet?
1: Yep, let's do it.
0: Let's find out who Luke Lewis is buying and selling.
2: Are you buying or selling?
0: You ready?
1: Let's go.
0: Righto. Are you buying or selling the 4-game suspension given to Newcastle prop Jacob Saifidi?
1: I'm buying that. No, I think he definitely, I think he actually got off light. I was expecting six. There was another one there that I can't remember what it was. I think he got 3 weeks. And I thought, now I looked at that tackle that Daniel did on the weekend and I thought, well, that was pretty bad. I know he didn't mean it. He just got it all wrong. But I was expecting six. So
0: I think we actually, I'm reluctant to give us credit, but I think we nailed it in the call. It was a reckless act.
1: Yep.
0: And that's what he's been charged with. And it did deserve weeks. And he's got four. So we don't see him again this year.
1: No, disappointing for the Newcastle Knights. I think they've been a great side. They've got a lot of injuries, but this on top, that just puts the icing on the cake for the Knights.
0: That stuffed them yesterday. Even though they went from 10-0 to 16-0, they were rattled, weren't they, the players? We made the point in the call that they looked rattled for a good half an hour afterwards.
1: They were rattled, but I've got to give them a little bit of credit.
0: Second half, they were amazing.
1: I thought they were amazing. Just to even score the amount of points they did against a really red-hot Warriors side with one player down. That's a big effort.
0: Cronulla Sutherland has wet the bed, as I've said. Are you buying or selling? They won't win a finals game without Braden Trindle.
1: I'm going to buy that as well. I feel like they've lost so much mojo with no Braden Trindle in the side. I feel like they've lost a lot of confidence. I don't know why. They're such a good side. They're star-studded. I love their forward pack. I love their bench. But there's something missing, and I'm going to put it down to Trindle.
0: Are you buying or selling, Luke Lewis, that the Warriors have the best bench in the comp?
1: Oh, I'm buying that as well. I'm going to be bankrupt.
0: Nothing left in that wallet.
1: I love everything about the Warriors. I really do. The way that they play the game, the way, you know, the next man up mentality, they continue to win. I think their bench is absolutely phenomenal. I love their forward pack, and I think they can score points from anywhere. Their outside backs are amazing, and they do everything right, and they play for each other. They play as a team. They don't play as individuals. So I think the Warriors are a red-hot side.
0: There wouldn't be too many league fans that prior to this season could tell you the names of Tanner Stowers-Smith, Eddie Amaya Tuava, or even Dimitrik Vaimonga.
1: Correct.
0: And they're unbelievable off the bench.
1: They actually take their forward pack to another level when they come on.
0: Yes.
1: Usually that's sort of they come on and they stay around the same. These guys are taking it to next level. That's what I love about it. But again, it goes down to the little things that they're doing. And it's, you know, they don't go on the stat sheets, but it's the little 1% as we talk about all the time. And they're doing it all over the footy field.
0: Three of the most disappointing teams this year are St George, Illawarra, Gold Coast and West Tigers. Who of those three are you buying?
1: I'd say there's another one that's more disappointing, and it's the Broncos that you left out.
0: I deliberately left out.
1: Oh, okay, sweet. Yes.
0: Well, we talked about them yesterday in this similar regard, but out of Dragons, Titans, Tigers, who are you buying?
1: I'm going to go Tigers. I think purely because of the way they started the year, there was so much hope. I love the crowd and the

0: hands that were behind them. The NRL was actually buzzing when the Tigers were going really, really well. So I'm going to say the Tigers.
1: I don't think it'd be a great purchase. Finally, Luke, Brisbane boss Dave Donaghy says the decision of Payne Haas to join South Sydney has nothing to do with Michael Maguire. Are you buying or smelling BS?
0: I'm going to go to smelling the BS part because I don't think that just happens. Look, I love Madge Maguire. I think he's a great fella, legend. Of a dude on and off the field, like away from training, everything. I think he's an outstanding coach. I really do. He's won 2 grand finals. He's, you know, test match, origin, everything he's done. But I just feel like there is something there that's happened between Madge and Payne. But are we ever really going to hear the full story? Probably not. But I'm BSing. I think there's BS on that.
1: Okay. Well, you couldn't afford to keep buying anyway.
0: No, I'm out of money.
1: Yeah. I mean, you might have had to sell your beach. This is NRL Monday with Andrew Moore and Luke Lewis. Text line 0467 920 222. What's happening in the final round? Now, some games mean something, some don't. In that category, Thursday night, Luke Lewis and Ruan Sims will join me at Stadium Australia. On air from 7, Canterbury Bankstown playing Brisbane. Then on Friday, coverage from 5:30 leading into the 6 o'clock game at Robina Stadium as Gold Coast plays the Dolphins at Robina Stadium. The Finns will finish 3rd with a win, 4th potentially with a loss. In the 8 o'clock game, the pick of the weekend, South Sydney against the Sydney Roosters at the Sydney Football Stadium. It's actually a home game for the Rabbitohs. Louis and Rue, again with me. South will finish 6th with a win, but could finish down in 8th with a loss. For the Roosters, 3rd or 4th. Then on Saturday, coverage from 2 o'clock in the boardroom. Luke and Michael Carianis with me. We'll call the game at 3 o'clock in Auckland between the Warriors and Manly Warringah. The Wires can finish as minor premiers or in 2nd. At 5:30, North Queensland takes on Canberra at Townsville Stadium. Quentin Hull will be there with Grant Bell and Laurie Spina. The Cowboys can finish 8th. Most likely will 7th. At 7:30, Cronulla Sutherland plays Melbourne at Shark Park, the 10-year anniversary from the Sharks beating the Storm in the 2016 Grand Final. Louis will be there, and on the call, Glenn Lauder, Dean Hallettow, Matthew Elliott. The Sharks will finish 5th, no matter what. And all the squad getting together, Louis?
0: We are. It's going to be a really good night. We get together pretty. The whole squad and all the great whites are all getting together early that day. So about 3:30, 3:45, it all sort of starts, and then everyone will meet at the stadium about 5:45, and then the night will sort of go from there. But we've got the whole 17 team coming. I mean, the whole 16 team. I think there's 17 players that are coming. So great. Plus all our coaching staff and everyone else. So it's going to be an awesome night.
1: Then we'll be on air from midday on Sunday at Western Sydney Stadium. Luke and Matthew Elliott with me at 2 o'clock. Wooden Spooner St George Illawarra takes on Parramatta at Wollongong Stadium. Brett Sprigg on the call with Dean Hallettow and MC. While we'll call the final game of the home and away season from 4 o'clock, Penrith v the West Tigers. The Panthers will finish 1st or 2nd. So that's it. One round to go. Now, we're running out of time already. Every Monday, our producer, Ralph Tucker, who produces our weekend coverage, gives us his director's cut from one of his favourite moments from the weekend of rugby league broadcasting. This is this week's.
2: The director's cut.
3: And both teams hold back a moment to give Jai Arrow his moment. He reefs his head back, showing his emotion as he walks out. It's not Anfield, it's Robina. But the emotion of you'll never walk alone has been apparent throughout this journey ever since we heard of that terrible news earlier this year. He's waving to the crowd, having taken a position underneath the black dot at the northern end of Robina Stadium.

0: Well, that was figure chop, the goosebumps on the neck or the lump in the throat. Four.
1: Arrow again, just claps to the crowd. The interchange card goes up. Cam Murray comes onto the field. And appearance 99 in Cardinal and Myrtle is done for Jai Arrow. He will reach the century mark in the most heartwarming chapter of the Book of Feuds against the Roosters at the Footy Stadium next week.
2: Emotional again. Blimey. And credit to Quentin Hull and Zane Bajak in particular. They carry that amazingly well. And you hear that, you'll never walk alone. I find that one of the world's most emotional songs anyway. I hear John Farnham do it, it'll take you out of your shoes. But hearing that in a

0: association with John, what he's going through. One of the most, I said it before, the most powerful emotional moments I can ever remember in a rugby league venue.
1: Agree.
0: Sorry, Lou.
2: I agree with everything you said there, and it's quite, it was quite mind-blowing, and you couldn't stop and watch. You had to stop and watch how good it was. But the thing is, I want to say is what the NRL have done and what South Sydney have come up with and the concept behind it all is brilliant.
0: It's great.
2: The buy-in from all the fans and also the players has been amazing. The part that I love the most, though, is the part where Cody Walker's walking on the field with him. You've got the biggest smile. They're having a laugh about something. They've got a bit of a joke going on. And when Cam Murray's about to run on the field, He was going. No. I'm taking the run.
0: Yeah.
2: And I love that because it still shows that he's got his, his character there, and that's what I love about it. But it is so sad to see what's happening. It's it was quite sort of makes your eyes water a bit when you're watching
0: it.
2: But
0: the deterioration is there now to see.
2: Yeah. And he's just an absolute gentleman of a person, and just to show how humble he is too. It blows my mind.
0: On the text line, speaking of press conferences, what did you make of Benji's on the weekend? I thought it was a total lack of class. A dignified coach doesn't blame the officiating as much as he did. The game is there for your team to win if they're good enough, but the Tigers weren't, despite the officiating. Nick, I don't like it, but you see it from many coaches. There are a number of coaches who blame the referees for everything, and I thought Benji was in that category. Love to see Warriors-Dolphins grand final. I'm a Rabbitoh supporter. They won't make it past the first week if they keep forgetting the game's 80 minutes, not 40, says Chris at Dundas. Well, hopefully they get to remember very, very soon, Chris. Thank you for your text. Thanks for a million texts we've received tonight. I really appreciate it. We do have the evenings programs coming up next, then Nightlife. We've only got about four or five shows of NRL Monday to go. Louie, I will see you Thursday night at Stadium Australia. We'll get into the final round together.
2: I can't wait. Bring on the footy.
0: Thanks for coming in. Say a prayer. We'll give your thoughts to our mate John Gibbs. He's in for a tough week again. Love you, Gibbsy. Miss you. Have a good week. All right, news is next and then evenings.
3: Are there any winners in the cost of living crisis? Has gambling become our national sport? How much more can our farmers survive? What's causing the algal bloom? Can we afford the energy transition?
4: Questions. They've never been more important. So the one thing we'll never question is our duty to keep asking. ABC News. Keep asking.
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8: Hello, a very good evening and thank you very much, Andrew Moore, for another great NRL Monday. Spring has definitely sprung, hasn't it? I know it's only the 31st of August, but tomorrow will be the official first day of the season of spring. And the weather this week, well, I mean, it's getting into the high 20s in parts of Sydney. Now, that's 5 degrees above normal. So I know weather is changeable and it can be cruel and destructive. Just look at Nepal. And I know the warm conditions can be predictive of an unbearably hot summer. But just in this moment today, is it not the most glorious time of year? What are you seeing as we're springing into spring? In my garden, all of the azaleas are in full bloom. Now, that has just happened literally in the last 24 hours. What have you seen? Whether it's in your garden, in your park, in the bushland around you, how have you seen us springing into spring? 1-300-222-702. It's time to play the quiz. First caller always wins a book. We've just got a Monday mini quiz tonight, half an hour, so get in quick. Be part of the fun. Also tonight, we're going to take you back to the year 1994 to remember some of the key events, the key films, the music. This was the hit song.

Does that spark a memory? 1994 was also the year that Kurt Cobain died. That may spark a memory for you. We will take you back to 1994 after 8 o'clock, and maybe you will share some of your memories.

0: memories with us. 1-300-222-702 to play the quiz right now. Also after 9 o'clock, could you imagine losing a thumb on your dominant hand? Now imagine your second toe being transplanted to replace that thumb. How would that even work? It's happened this week. It's happened in Queensland at the Sunshine Coast Hospital. You will hear from the plastic surgeon who performed that very rare transplant operation successfully after 9 o'clock tonight. Let's check the weather and we'll play the quiz. In Sydney, tomorrow 26 is the top, a sunny day ahead. Wollongong 24, a sunny day ahead. Newcastle 25 and sunny. And Canberra, now this is very warm for Canberra, it's a beautiful 20 degrees and also a sunny day ahead. You can't complain about that weather, can you?
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0: Our first caller is Vanessa in Cadence. Hello, Vanessa.
2: Oh, hello. I didn't think I was first.
0: Well, you are first. Congratulations. You win a book?
2: Oh, yes.
0: Wonderful. Awesome. How has spring sprung for you? What have you noticed?
2: Oh, I love it. I'm out in the garden and I'm doing all sorts of things.
0: Yeah.
2: That's beautiful. Sitting outside and having a coffee in the sun is magical.
0: Yeah, it is. It might mean we've got a hot summer, but right now it's pretty magical weather, isn't it?
2: True. Mm. Yeah. Don't look forward to summer.
0: Here is a famous voice. I'm hoping you can identify who this is.
3: Very enthusiastic about things, pushes himself right into it. He's not at all shy and very polite, extraordinary enough. Where else perhaps Harry is more quiet and just watches. Whether he copies William, we wait and see, but he's certainly a different character altogether.
0: Who might that be, Vanessa?
2: Oh, it's a bit sad. That's Lady Princess Diana.
0: Lady Spencer. Princess Diana.
2: Spencer. Oh.
0: It is. It is. Princess Di. Nicely done. Here's a news question. The winner of the Sydney Marathon yesterday.
2: Oh.
0: Completed the race in 2 hours, 4 seconds and 4 minutes and 42 seconds. 2 hours, 4 minutes and 42 seconds. What country was he from in the men's?
2: Wow. Good on him. And out of the blue, Nepal.
0: Oh. Was he from Nepal? He was not. Thanks for having a go there, Vanessa. Congratulations. Stay on the line. We'll get your details and send you out a book. 1-300-222-702 to Orange. Hello, Jason.
4: G'day. How are you?
0: We're springing into spring ahead of the 1st of September. What have you noticed, Jason?
4: Oh, Orange is beautiful at the moment. We're known for our trees and our bit of cool climate, but everything is starting to blossom, all the wattle. Oh, yeah, it's beautiful. And
0: all
4: just
0: the
4: that
0: wattle.
4: Warm tinge in the air.
0: Mm. Yeah, it is such a lovely time of year, isn't it? Not too hot, not too cold. The sun's out, the sky's blue, all the flowers are opening up. Yeah,
4: we still need a blanket in Orange Butt to sleep, so that's good.
0: But I like that. Yeah, I like that a lot. The winner of yesterday's Sydney Marathon was from what country? It's an African country.
4: I actually went down to this. A couple of my mates were competing, and I got the travel around Sydney and cheer them on. Ethiopia.
0: Yeah, Ethiopia. Well done.
4: Yep.
0: Adisu Gobena, I think is his name. Mm, well done. Yep. Here's another question from the news. Boxer Tony Mundine has died at the age of 75, we've learned today. He was the only Australian boxer to compete professionally in how many weight divisions? How many weight divisions?
4: Three.
0: Was it three weight divisions? It was not. Sorry, Jason.
4: Thank you. Have a great night.
0: You're very close, but it's not three. 1-300-222-702. Scotty in Camden says on the text line 0467-922-702, my neighbour's jasmine hanging over my side of the fence is now flowering and my backyard smells so nice. The white flowers are gorgeous. They absolutely are. And to have it flowering

0: now. Well, lucky you. To Alex in Cootamundra. Hello, Alex.
1: Hi, how are you?
0: Hi, great to have you here. First time caller. Has spring sprung for you in Cootamundra?
1: It has. It's still been a little bit chilly, but mostly we're getting some pretty nice weather out here.
0: What have you noticed? Are more people smiling?
1: More people are smiling, and the canola in the hills around the surrounding areas is absolutely blossoming. It's awesome.
0: Okay, so that's fields of yellow.
1: Correct.
0: That's nice. That'd be nice to do hot air ballooning, wouldn't it, over the canola fields?
1: It would, but I'm terrified of hot air ballooning, so other people can do it and tell me all about it.
0: Can you do that in Cootamundra?
1: Not in Cooter. I think possibly over you head towards Tamora Way. Yeah, that seems to be the aviation area.
0: Okay. So in news, boxer Tony Mundine has died at the age of 75. He's the only Australian boxer to compete professionally in how many weight divisions? Not three.
1: I don't know. The other guy sounded confident on three, so we'll just go for four.
0: Yeah, it was four. You are correct. He competed professionally in middleweight, light heavyweight, cruiserweight, and heavyweight. There you go. Here's
1: amazing.
0: A song. Looking for the name of this one and the artist.
2: Mercy.
0: What's the name of the song?
1: Pretty Woman by Roy Orbison.
0: You got it.

0: On the text line, Jenny in Glenbrook says spring has definitely sprung because the bees have been very busy in the garden. That's nice. Here's a multiple choice.
1: Multiple choice.
0: On this day, Alex, the Irish Republican Army, the IRA, declared a permanent ceasefire. It was on this day, but what was the year? Was it 1994, 1996, or 1998?
2: We're just going to have to take a total guess and we'll go for 1994.
0: 1994 is correct. And it's the year we're taking you back to after 8:30 tonight. We're going to take you back to a lot of events that happened in 1994 to see if you can remember any of them. Here's another multiple choice.
1: Multiple choice.
0: At 18 years old, Dawn Fraser first broke the world record for the 100-metre free in what year? Was it 1956, 1960 or 1966? She was 18.
2: We'll go for, what was the middle one?
0: So it's 1956, 1960 or 1966. An 18-year-old Dawn Fraser first breaking the world record for the 100-metre free.
2: We'll go for 66.
0: Is it 1966? Sorry, Alex, not 1966.
2: That was great fun. Thank you very much for having
0: me. You have a good one. Please call again. 1-300-222-702 for the Monday mini quiz tonight with me, Renee Crosh, to Daysdale. Hello, Kylie.
3: Hello, Renee. How you going? I enjoyed listening to Andrew via the app. It was a fantastic show. Wonderful entertainment is ahead this evening, so you have my attention, and I'll be getting the Christmas cards ready from the ABC this next month coming as well. So
0: that's a hint that Andrew Moore's going to get a Christmas card from you this year.
3: Oh, he's going to get one. Yes, he has to. He deserves one. Mm. Absolutely.
0: We're getting into the pointy end, aren't we, of the footy season? It's getting very exciting. Who's your team, Kylie?
3: Penrith Panthers, but I'm not hopeful. I think Warriors and the Dolphins will play off.
0: Mm. Okay, well, we'll have to wait to see.
3: That's
0: good luck.
3: It's lovely down here at the moment, as most of your callers have been saying this evening. Lovely yellow canola and all that. It's just beautiful, very bright sun.
0: We've had wattle, we've got azaleas, we've got jasmine, we've got canola. It's all blooming.
3: That's right.
0: Very pretty indeed. So can we knock this one off? Dawn Fraser, at the age of 18, she first broke the world record for the 100-metre freestyle in what year? Was it 1956 or 1960?
3: I'm going to go for 1960, thanks, Renee.
0: You're going to lock in 1960. Is Kylie right?
3: No. Thanks, Renee. Have a nice week.
0: Good on you. Lovely, Kylie. 1-300-222-702. To Bob in, hello, Bob.
4: How you going, Renee?
0: Yeah, this question's yours. It was Dawn Fraser breaking the world record for the first time in the 100-metre freestyle, not in 1966, not in 1960, but in?
4: It was in 1956.
0: You got it.
4: Yeah.
0: Mm. Here's a news question. Oh, this is sweet. On the text line, Sarah and Tim, they say, we're listening to you on the way home from Dubbo. We've been visiting our first grandchild, born yesterday. What a wonderful sign of spring. New life. It is indeed. What about for you, Bob? What's the sign that spring has sprung?
4: Watery eyes.
0: Watery eyes? Oh.
4: Yeah, we've got it all here and yes.
0: That hasn't started for you already, has it? The allergies?
4: Yeah. So, I've got a wattle tree just down the road. When I go to work, there's all the cherry blossom trees are sort of coming out too. The other day, the pine trees gave up all their, that yellow mist. You ever seen that?
0: I have seen that, yeah.
4: Yeah, so they get, yeah, so, no, but anyway, it's okay tonight. nice and clear and it's nice and cool, so which is good.
0: So you've got a bathroom cabinet full of allergy tablets and sprays and eye drops and
4: I just get on with it, and I've got a heap of tissues in my pocket.
0: Right.
4: So I go through a ton of those, you know, in a week, so, you know. But anyway, that's how it goes for spring.
0: Yeah. Yeah. It's a news question. Bob, Google Maps has changed which Canadian lake to Lake America for its USA users.
4: Oh, my God, what a joke. It's Lake Ontario.
0: Lake Ontario, thank you to President Donald Trump. It's ridiculous, isn't it?
4: Don't get me started.
0: I won't. What constellation of the zodiac is represented as the twins in Greek mythology?
4: The twins, Gemini.
0: Gemini, yes it is. In physics, Bob, what's the property of matter that causes it to resist any change in its motion? What is the property of matter? What's the name of it?
4: The property of matter. Oh, I'm not. Look, I'm going to give it a go. I'm going to say mass.
0: Is it mass? Not mass.
4: Right, there you go.
0: Good on you, Bob. Enjoy the season of spring. May the eyes stay dry.
4: Yeah, thanks, Renee. That's all I'm going to, mate. Thank you.
0: Good on you. 1-300-222-702. In physics, what do you call the name that we give to the property of matter that causes matter to resist any change in its motion? What do you reckon that is? Otherwise, it's the first law of motion, if you like. Frank, in Sydney, hello.
1: Hello.
0: Hello. Welcome to the quiz, Frank. How has spring sprung for you? What are you noticing?
1: Cockroaches.
0: No, not already.
1: Yeah.
0: Maybe they never went away.
1: They're everywhere.
0: Are they?
1: Yeah.
0: Are they always everywhere all year round, or are you just noticing in the warm temperatures?
1: It depends on what species. I'm in the business of pest control, that's why.
0: Oh, I see. Are we talking the little...
1: I love spring, I love summer, I bring them on.
0: Are we talking the little cockroaches or the big ones?
1: Nah, the big ones, the big crunchy ones.
0: The crunchy ones. Good enough to eat.
1: Oh, almost.
0: You could recycle them, Frank.
1: Yeah, we should, shouldn't we?
0: Yeah, get a little stand or a little caravan.
1: That's it.
0: Park it at a festival and see how you go.
1: Oh, yum.
0: Protein.
1: Yeah.
0: Frank, protein. In physics, what do yes. you... What

0: call the property of matter that causes matter to resist any change in its motion, otherwise known as the first law of motion. What is that? The first law of motion.
1: Motion.
0: You can thank Sir Isaac Newton for this.
1: No, I don't know. That's why I'm a piss controller. If I knew that, I wouldn't be doing this for a living.
0: Fair enough, Frank. Thank you for being here.
1: Bye.
0: May you have a good season. I'm sure around parts of our region there'll be plenty of need for Frank. 1-300-222-702. This is a physics question. What is the name we give to the property of matter that causes it to resist any change in its motion? Discovered by Sir Isaac Newton, it's the first law of motion, and it begins with an I. Begins with an I. Well done on the text line. Naomi, you've got it. Tony, congratulations. You've got it. Anybody else? To win the quiz, you've got to pick up the phone. That's the only problem. So until you do pick up the phone, 1-300-222-702, I'll let you know that Kate says, thank you, Spring, making a tuna pea cream and pasta dish. I assumed I had a bag of frozen peas in the freezer. Alas, no. Then I walked into my backyard in South Bondi to pick a full bowl of beautifully fresh peas from the garden. Well, thank you very much to Spring. Indeed. Jamil in Wollongong. Hello, Jamil.
2: Hello.
0: Hello. In physics, what do you call the property of matter that causes it to resist any change in its motion?
2: It's inertia.
0: Inertia, it is. Very good. Well done. Here's a song. I'm looking for the name of this song and the artist.

0: Jamil, over to you.
1: Yeah, it's Van Halen, Brown Eyed Girl.
0: Van who? Van, who did you
1: Van
0: say?
1: Van Halen.
0: Van Halen?
1: Mm,
0: it is
1: Brown
0: not.
1: Eyed Girl.
0: It is Brown Eyed Girl, but it's not Van Halen. Sorry, Jamil. But thank you so much for being here, and this is for you. First time caller. He's close. It is Van something, but it's not Van Halen. Ooh. Hey, Jamil, before I let you go, spring has sprung. What have you noticed? Has it sprung in Wollongong?
1: Not really. I haven't really noticed anything.
0: Still cold? Does it still feel like winter?
1: It's still pretty cold. It is getting warmer, though.
0: It is getting warmer. It's like 5 degrees above normal warmer.
1: Yeah, yeah.
0: enjoy when spring does spring for you, Jamil. Thank you. This is for you. First time caller. To Jerry in Emu Plains. Hi, Jerry.
2: Hello, Renee.
0: It is Brown Eyed Girl. I'm looking for you to identify who sings it.
3: A brown eyed girl. Sing.
0: Jerry, who's it by? Not Van Halen.
2: Is it Van Morrison?
0: It is Van Morrison. Van Morrison, who turned 81 today. Happy birthday to him. Entomology is the science that studies what? Jerry? Entomology.
2: Bugs of some sort, or is it just bugs generally?
0: What's your answer?
2: Insects. Insects.
0: Yeah. Yeah, insects. Insects, bugs. Entomology. Well done. Which is the only American state to begin with the letter P?
2: Pennsylvania.
0: Pennsylvania. Yes, it is. Here is a character voice. I'm hoping that you can identify who this character is from the TV show Friends. One of her famous catch cries.
2: Okay.
0: From Friends.
2: I'm trying to think of a friend. I have seen Friends. I can't think of any of their names. No, I'm not going to get a Joey, but it's not him. Oh. I'll say Joey. Yeah, I've got no idea.
0: That is a character, but it's not Joey, unfortunately. Jerry, spring, has it sprung for Emu Plains?
2: It sure has, yeah. The night time is cold, the sun's up a bit earlier, yeah.
0: Are you seeing kind of more people around and about your neighbourhood sort of enjoying life?
2: Yeah, there's a walk that goes, there's a couple of bridges over the river, there's a walk Penrith Emu Plains loop around the river, and that's very full at about 7 o'clock in the morning.
0: Yeah. That's nice. That's nice. Thank you, Jerry. 1-300-222-702. This is a character in Friends. Who might this character be?
4: Oh, my God!
0: Stephen in Tabulan. Hello, Stephen.
5: I'm here.
0: Do you know?
5: I wouldn't have a clue.
0: Do you know Friends, the TV show?
5: I have seen it, but Jennifer Aniston's, I don't know.
0: Yeah, Jennifer Aniston, she was one of the main characters. This is not one of the main characters.
4: Oh, no. My God!
0: It was her catchphrase that she did say over and over again. But look, if you don't know, that's all right. You don't know.
5: Yeah.
0: Stephen, before I let you know.
5: What's the song, Born Too Late?
0: Pardon?
5: What's the song, Born Too Late?
0: Stephen, do you reckon spring has, have we sprung into spring already? Ahead of the official date?
5: No, I don't think so.
0: You don't think so?
5: There's a few more little frosts going on.
0: Hmm.
5: From where I'm looking, it's looking very good.
0: Oh, okay. Is it a good time of year for you? Do you like this weather?
5: I love the cold.
0: You like the cold, yeah.
5: No, I love the cold.
0: Yeah. Well, enjoy it. Enjoy it where you are for a little bit longer.
5: I'll get the fans going in summer.
0: You know, it's 25 degrees in Newcastle tomorrow. It's going to be 27 in Sydney on Wednesday.
5: Yeah, well, that's not too bad.
0: But it's pretty warm for the first week of spring, isn't it?
5: I think it's consistent.
0: Right. Maybe. Maybe we always say that. You know, Christmas comes around so quickly every year. Spring feels like it's sprung before it's meant to. We forget, don't we? We do forget. I think we've got short memories, actually.
5: I reckon we'll have to spring in October.
0: You reckon what?
5: I reckon we'll have several frosts till October.
0: Hmm. Okay. All right. Well, we'll hold you to that, Stephen.
5: What's your prediction?
0: I'm not a weather person, I'd hate to say. I'm sure I would be wrong.
5: Have you got a garden?
0: I've got a garden, yes. All my azaleas have come out.
5: Right. Well, that's a weird sign too. Because I've got stuff here, just they haven't even dropped their leaves. It's like, what's going on?
0: Oh, well. Time will tell, Stephen. It is fascinating. Weather is always fascinating to me. Who is the character from the TV show Friends that you're hearing there? Vanessa and Archie, hello, in Sydney.
6: Hello, how are you?
0: I'm very well. First time caller. Thanks for picking up the phone. The gong's gone off, so if you get this question right, the quiz is yours tonight. Who might that character be from Friends?
6: Oh, I've been racking my brain. I used to watch Friends all the time.
0: So it's not a main character. It's not a major character.
6: Yeah.
0: It's not a Jennifer Aniston character.
6: No.
0: I'll play it again.
6: I can't really place the voice, but I had one of my first thoughts was Fran from The Nanny, but I don't know if she was ever on Friends.
0: No, it's not Fran from The Nanny. Vanessa, before I let you go, spring, what are you noticing?
6: My lemon tree in my courtyard is getting its first buds of flowers. Oh. So I think spring has sprung. Yeah.
0: I think it has. It has for most people, not for Stephen in Tabulin, but it has for Sydney. 27 degrees on Wednesday. 1300 222 702. Lorraine in Campsie. Hi, Lorraine.
7: Oh, hello. I'm so excited.
0: Would you know who that character from Friends?

0: Titans is.
1: I do. And it was on the tip of my tongue. And then when the guy said Jennifer Aniston, I thought, because I thought, Jay, Janice. It's Janice.
0: It's Janice. And it is. It is Janice, which makes you, Lorraine, the winner of tonight's quiz. You win the fridge magnet. You also win a book from our ABC Book Library and the chance to hear a bit of the song. Would you like to hear a bit of Brown Eyed Girl by Van Morrison or Pretty Woman by Roy Orbison?
1: Oh, can we have both? They're both really good songs. Brown Eyed Girl, please.
0: Brown Eyed Girl, here it is.
1: Yeah.
0: Happy spring, Lorraine.
1: Thank you.
0: Enjoy the warmer weather.
1: Thank you.
0: Stay on the line, we'll get your details. Here's Van Morrison as we make our way to the 8 o'clock news. I'm Renee Crosh. This is Evenings.

A warning after 8 o'clock about gift cards. We all buy them, don't we? But a really serious warning next up. News time now, though.

0: ABC News with Melanie Scott. Authorities are intensifying rescue efforts after catastrophic flooding in Nepal and Tibet has killed at least 900 people and left nearly 5,000 people missing. Twi Ong Fitzpatrick reports.
1: Nepal's rescue teams, helped by Chinese and Indian crews, have worked overnight to reach hundreds of people believed to be stuck inside blocked hydropower project tunnels. Last week's Himalayan flood carved a trail of destruction in the country's valley towns and villages, as well as across the border in China. Rescue operations have been suspended several times since Friday because of bad weather. The Red Cross has estimated that more than 90,000 people are likely to have been affected by the disaster, which China has linked to the effects of climate change.
0: The brother of former New South Wales Premier Dominique Perrottet is facing accusations he lied to the state's corruption watchdog about his dealings with fugitive property developer Jean Nassif. Charles Perrottet is giving evidence for a second day at the ICAC, which is examining whether he used his Liberal Party connections to help Mr. Nassif's business interests. Under questioning from counsel assisting Dr. Peggy Dwyer SC, Mr. Perrottet told the inquiry he often misled Mr. Nassif to appease him and had his own ulterior motives.
2: And were you pretty comfortable in politics with regularly misleading various people to achieve your ends?
3: Look, in politics sometimes, you know, you say things to people that aren't 100% the truth.
2: So are you comfortable telling untruths in this jurisdiction?
3: No.
0: Dominique Perrottet is not accused of wrongdoing. An agency that provides staff to aged care homes across southeastern Australia has had its licence cancelled over concerns it's been sending unqualified workers into residential facilities. Jessica Longbottom reports.
4: The ABC understands Barton Care has been providing hundreds of agency staff to aged care homes in Victoria, New South Wales, Tasmania and the ACT over the past few years. Now, Victoria's Labour Hire Authority has suspended its licence, saying it's found 70%

0: 10% of qualifications held by workers on its books were invalid. It says it's taken action immediately because aged care residents could be at risk. The authority also says Barton Care has been underpaying workers and has doctored pay slips. Barton Care has been contacted for comment.
1: Emerging technology researchers have welcomed the federal government's proposed privacy law changes, saying they place more responsibility on companies rather than consumers. The proposed reforms include measures forcing social media platforms to delete personal information when requested. Dr. Milica Stalenovic from the University of Sydney says it's important for people to have control over their data as technology evolves.
2: It's a positive step in the right direction in that it's going to give individuals agency over how much data they're going to share and for how long. And when we're looking at the privacy aspect, particularly with covert surveillance and recording, when it comes to smart glasses, we're going to have the opportunity to have certain levers of protection.
1: The Victorian Electoral Commission has made changes to how election materials are authorised in an effort to strengthen transparency. Under the changes, organisations distributing election-related material must include their own name in the authorisation statement. Electoral Commissioner Sven Blumahl says it means voters will be clear on who is behind electoral material before they decide where to cast their ballot.
3: So importantly here now, it's really clear that the entity that's actually authorising the relevant material is the one that has to be named rather than just an individual concerned. And we find that, that's something that people have really been wanting for a long time.
1: Former boxing champion Anthony Mundine says he's always wanted to be like his father growing up. One of the country's most accomplished Indigenous fighters, Tony Mundine, has died aged 75. He was the only Australian boxer to compete professionally in four weight divisions and held the Australian titles as middleweight, lightweight, heavyweight, cruiserweight and heavyweight. His death was confirmed by his son Anthony Mundine, who says his father was everything to him.
4: Taught me how to be a man, taught me make the right choices in life, you know, don't drink, don't smoke, no drugs, and I live by that to today, you know what I mean? I wanted to be like him growing up because I saw the admiration and respect he used to get from people.
1: This is ABC News. We'll have more news in half an hour.
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8: Welcome back and thank you for being here this Monday, the 31st of August. Coming up in half an hour or so, we're going to take you back to the year 1994 when this was the big hit. Remember that? It was huge, that song. We've got a bunch of audio clips and news items from that year, and maybe a memory might spark for you and you'll be prepared to share it with us in about half an hour or so. Also coming up, across New South Wales, over 1,500 building companies have fallen into insolvency in the last financial year alone. That's just in New South Wales. Across Australia, it's something like 3,500. So what is going on? What explains this in the industry? You would have seen the news that the latest that's struggling to survive is the Bathler Group. Now, this is a major residential property developer of townhouses and homes and affordable homes. So we'll talk to the Urban Task Force, Tom Forrest, he's the CEO of that. They represent major property developers. To understand a little bit more about what exactly is going on that so many building companies have fallen into insolvency in just the last financial year. But right now,
7: evening.
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8: Do you use gift cards? Do you give them as a gift? Or perhaps you've received them as a gift? The industry is worth almost $21 billion. So clearly plenty of people do. A lot of retailers.

0: let's have them up for sale in the major supermarkets, don't they? You'll see the stands and there are so many gift cards to buy, whether it's Apple or, you know, Bunnings or the major supermarkets themselves or a group of retailers as a collective, all different values, $20, $50, $200. So easy to buy and to gift. But what if you were to go home and you open up the card and you see that there are missing digits or that the number has been scratched off the plastic? What to do? Well, you'd go back to the retailer, wouldn't you? And you'd ask them to, I guess, give your money back. It doesn't seem that it's all that easy. There's been plenty of stories we've heard about today of customers having problems getting their money back. The gift card, they will tell you, the retailer will say, it's already been redeemed. How do they know that you as the customer are telling the truth? This is a crime that we understand has a name, and the crime is called card draining. Card draining. And it's something that has been happening not just in Australia, but all over the world by crime syndicates. Claire Kinsey is the co-founder and CEO of Carter Gift Cards, which is a fintech pushing digital gift cards. So doing away with the old-fashioned, old technology and introducing a new type of gift card, the digital gift card. She joins us now. Hello, Claire.
1: Hi, Renee. How are you?
0: Are you aware of how extensive this kind of crime in the gift carding business has been?
1: Absolutely. You touched on it before. It's a global phenomenon now. It's something that every single country is facing at the moment. It's been driven by criminal gangs that look to take the information off the back of a gift card physically, and then they actually can remotely track the gift card. And once the funds are loaded onto the gift card and activated, they get a trigger that gives them the time to actually drain the card of the funds before the unsuspecting customer has the opportunity to use the gift card that they've actually paid for. So it's a known issue. It's been something that's been on sort of the awareness for many, many years, but it's becoming a bigger and bigger issue, and it's something that the industry really has to start taking seriously.
0: Yeah, well, when it's a $21 billion industry in Australia alone. So just explain how the tampering happens, because the ABC has done an investigation today and they seem to describe it as someone actually going into the store and physically opening up the gift card, getting the number, removing it from the card itself, then putting the packaging back together so that you, the customer, doesn't even notice that it's been tampered with. And then you buy it. Once you buy it, the amount of money is kind of, you know, activated for redemption, but then the scammer has got the details to use themselves. Is that right?
1: That's exactly right. And the problem is that the information that's actually allowing the criminal to steal this money is on the back of the card. It's physically printed on the card. So what's happening is people are going into the store and they're taking the gift cards off the shelf because they're not protected. They're not behind lock and key. And they're literally putting them into their bags and they're just walking out of the store. And because the gift card doesn't have any funds on it, the store doesn't actually know any better. There's no sort of alerts that allows the store manager to understand what's going on. So these people take the cards out of the store. They then go away and do exactly what you say. They carefully open the gift card. They take all of the information down. So there's usually a barcode with a PIN code that together allows this criminal to actually manually take the information, then reseal the card to make it look like it hasn't been tampered with, that it's in its original form. And then what they usually do is they go to another store, usually of the same brand. So let's say there's a store down my road here and I've gone into the store to take the gift cards. I'll then go to another store 5 kilometres away and put the cards back on the shelf. So they're moving these gift cards around and no one's suspecting it. And unfortunately, it's down to the consumer to actually have a look at the packaging to see if it's been tampered with in the first place before anyone can actually understand if something's gone wrong.
0: Right. So these thieves are not doing the tampering in the store. They're actually thieving the gift card, taking it home and opening it up.
1: Yeah, and there's been media reports of these thieves that have got duffel bags worth in their boot of their car, and when they lay them out, there was one criminal that was arrested, I think, last year, and he'd stolen $10,000 worth of gift cards. Now, the average gift card's $100, so you can imagine how many cards he would have had to have taken to actually tamper with to take that much worth of money from people.
0: So the key to this criminal activity is that the gift cards are just sitting there in the supermarket for anybody to take.
1: Yeah, that's right.
0: Why aren't they under lock and key like cigarettes are?
1: Because essentially it's a problem for the store then to manage. You know, there's this sort of need to drive sales of these gift cards and therefore to make it as easy as possible for people to buy them, because remember that there's probably about 98% of sales where these aren't getting impacted. But unfortunately, it's these small incidents that's actually causing a lot of damage, not just for the retailers, but also for the brands and everyone else that's actually representing this gift card industry. So I think you've mentioned Apple before. All these cards are sort of, you know, not protected, if that makes sense, from these criminals.
0: So when you as an unsuspecting customer picks up the card that's being cleverly tampered with and you don't notice that there's any difference between that one and another one, you pay for that gift card, say it's $100, and then the gift card is activated.
1: Mm-hmm.
0: How does the criminal know that it's been activated in that moment?
1: They actually can monitor it. So they've set up some tracking device. Now, I can't actually explain how it is because I'm not the criminal and I don't know the details in particular. But all I know is that they run sophisticated coding, usually from data centers in different countries. So they've, like, these crime rings are global in nature and they're literally sitting in big buildings where they're running these codes, similar to like other cyber attacks as well, where they can actually pinpoint and see that some card has been activated. So what usually happens is it goes from what they call an unactivated status to an activated status. And so these criminals are seeing when that happens and then they're taking that opportunity, usually within the first few hours of that card being activated, and draining the funds, because the consumer takes that card after having bought the card and might take a week or a month or even a year sometimes to use that gift card, depending on what they want to save it for. And so they're none the wiser.
0: And then if you give it as a gift, as so many people do, it could be up to 3 years before that card is actually redeemed.
1: That's right.
0: In the meantime, you then try to redeem the value of the card. It says, no, there's no money here. And the retailer's looking at you saying, well, how do I know you're telling the truth?
1: And that's the tough part. Everyone here is impacted. The retailer's impacted. The customer's impacted, and everyone involved in sort of bringing this gift card to life is impacted. And so as a whole, everyone's trying to do some things to try and prevent this from occurring. You know, they're talking about making the packaging more secure and harder to tamper with and everything like that. But ultimately, the core issue is that information that's on the back of the card needs to be actually taken off for this whole problem to stop.
0: And you do have a solution, don't you, with your idea for a digital gift card?
1: And it's a digital gift card with a physical card. So what makes this really interesting, the solution, is we still have the information that's required to use the gift card. It looks like a gift card. It acts like a gift card. But the biggest difference is the information on the back of the card that these criminals are using to steal every hardworking Australian's money is taken off the card. So we've removed the data off the card, and what we've done is we've encoded it inside the card, and we've enabled it to be digital as well so that you can load it to your mobile wallet. So you have that extra peace of mind of saying, I can use either the physical card or I can use it through my mobile wallet, and I can actually know that it's attached to me and only I can access that.
0: So why wouldn't every retailer go down this path and change the old technology that clearly is a big risk?
1: It's a journey. I think in the US, there are absolutely moves underway to make this happen. So this card is available in a retailer in the US today. And customers are enjoying the benefits of having that security and that peace of mind with this gift card available.

0: taxes away and actually make this return the great gift of gifting, you know, back into the sort of ability for any Australian anytime.
1: Claire Kinsey is here. She's co-founder and CEO of Carta Gift Cards, which is a digital gift card. New technology. Maybe it will replace all the traditional gift cards that we know. Joe has a question on the text line, 0467922702. Claire, she says, but doesn't the money that gets drained just end up being spent in the shop that the gift card is for? I'm just wondering how this leaves the retailer out of pocket. It seems to me it's just stealing money from the purchaser that gets, you know, you get robbed as the customer, but the retailer would get the same amount of money because it's being spent in store.
0: Yes and no. It depends on the gift card itself. So a lot of these gift cards that the criminals are facing are focusing in on are the ones that can be used anywhere or at a group of retailers, etc. So yes, some retailers could get protected from it, but ultimately there is a company at the heart of this that needs to be accountable for this going wrong. So sometimes it's the bank. If it's a card, let's say that's a scheme issue card like Visa or MasterCard. Sometimes it's a group of retailers. So there's what we call category cards where some retailers are out of pocket. But also think about it from the grocery, let's say, who's holding the gift card. So the Woolworths or the Coles, they're also impacted from a brand perspective because you go to that store manager with the complaint and they're not the ones that are actually out of pocket, so to speak. So it's very hard at times to pinpoint which party is the one that's actually worse off. Or not worse off, if that makes sense. But at the heart of it, every single party in this gift card industry should be actually focusing in on this.
1: Yeah. So, as a customer, until the technology changes, what should a customer do? What would you recommend? Would you study the gift card? Can you tell at all if it's been tampered with if you were to look really, really closely?
0: I think you can. It does take that education for the consumer to know that, to go in and have a look. And I also wanted to sort of rest assured some retailers are really taking some proactive steps here to help. They're trying to make it even harder for the packaging to be tampered with. And some of them as well are putting seals on some of the pegs of the shelves as well where the gift cards are. But yes, I would recommend every consumer that goes in to buy a gift card, particularly those higher value cards, the ones $100, $200, $500, they're the ones that are most likely to be tampered with, and therefore they're the ones you should check most carefully.
1: And so what does your gift card give you access to, Claire? The Carta gift card with a K, Carta.
0: That's right. That's right. Our gift cards give you access to spend it anywhere in Australia where a MasterCard is accepted. So it gives you that real flexibility to use it as you would for everyday spend or for those moments that matters with your family and friends to go out for a nice meal, etc., anywhere where the card is accepted. So similar to a debit or a credit card.
1: Okay. And someone here on the text line is saying Prezi also does a digital gift card.
0: It's a different gift card as well. So they offer different sort of solutions, and theirs is digital. The difference is ours is a physical and a digital option in one. And that's the beauty of ours.
1: But it's protected.
0: It's protected.
1: Interesting. Claire, I'd never even heard of this scam called card draining of gift cards. And I feel like I've got so many gift cards floating around in drawers at home.
0: Check them.
1: I better check them to see if they can be redeemed. Thank you so much for your time.
0: Thank you, Renee.
1: Claire Kinsey is the co-CEO of Carta Gift Cards, digital gift cards, as opposed to the traditional ones. I'm Renee Crosh. This is Evenings. Our texter here says, just to be clear, can these cards be redeemed for cash? Because if they can't be redeemed for cash, there's no incentive for the retailers to step into this space and protect the purchaser or the consumer. Yep, that's a good point, Joe.

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4: Yeah, the Bafler Group is a major residential property developer across New South Wales, heavily in Western Sydney, but also in the regions. They've been around for 30 years, and now we're hearing they are at risk of collapse. Administrators were appointed to them last week. They are buckling under the strain of debt. The problem is they have hundreds of projects underway across Sydney and in parts of regional New South Wales, but thousands more in the development pipeline. They employ nearly 350 staff. Lenders are meeting all of this week and into the night to discuss a rescue plan. So what will happen to these unfinished projects and to the unpaid bills? They are not the only one. There has been a mass exodus from the building industry. Some 1,500 building companies in New South Wales alone have fallen into insolvency in the last financial year. That's huge, isn't it? 1,500. And across Australia, it's closer to 3,500 building companies that are falling into insolvency or indeed have collapsed. And that's just in one financial year. So to understand more about what's going on, Urban Task Force represents major property developers, and Tom Forrest is the CEO, and he joins us now. Hello, Tom.
5: Good evening, Renee.
4: It's an extraordinary number, 1,500 companies in New South Wales alone in one year.
5: And it's a disproportionate representation of insolvencies in our industry, unfortunately. We represent about 12% of the entire economy in our industry of property construction and development and real estate, all of the different parts of the industry that come together to deliver homes, renovations and improvements, as well as employment opportunities and employment centres. And yet we represent 33% of the insolvencies. So, and that has massively grown from being at par, if you like, with the rest of the economy just prior to COVID, to being now in the order of three times the order of insolvencies and appointment of administration, just like the Bafler Group. So that's a real concern that we've got.
4: And yet the average punter would think that building and construction was in a boom phase.
5: You'd hope it's in a boom phase, but unfortunately there's an accumulation of pressures that have all come at the very same time. You've had pressure with the evolution of planning controls that were all accepted and welcomed in the context of growing prices, low interest rates and boom periods. You've had growing pressure from national construction codes. That's got a bit of publicity recently with the federal senator and representative Andrew Bragg calling upon the construction code to be wound back. That also drew some criticism from those that said that it shouldn't be wound back. But you've also got interest rate rises, and you've got an increasing burden of these taxes and charges. No longer do state governments want to pay for core infrastructure. They want to pass that on to the development sector. They then, in a context of tight margins, are forced to pass it on to the consumer. Then interest rates go up. Suddenly the consumer can't afford it. Prices drop off and the whole scheme falls apart. And that's what we've seen. A combination of all of those things has resulted in the straw that's broken the camel's back. And maybe that was the federal budget. The crisis of confidence that created through the changes to negative gearing and capital gains tax in the property sector just saw a whole bunch of companies put their feet up and let it go.
4: Analysts say that the Basler Group's collapse, impending collapse, could be because they use private credit, rather than banking credit to finance their projects. Riskier credit, if you like, privately negotiated, higher interest rates, presumably.
5: I don't know that there's anything wrong with private credit per se, but the fact that they were unable to secure bank credit for any parts of their loans says it all in some respects. Maybe they were pushing the envelope of risk. I don't want to comment on the detail of that because it's a matter that's going to be overseen by authorities and regulators in great detail in the coming months. Administrators have been appointed to come in and dig through the entrails and try to pull out the best of what they can find. But I would say the fact that they were unable to secure banking credit is always a bit of a sign, isn't it?
4: Mm. So why are they not able to secure banking credit, more secure credit?
5: Well, there's been a bit of a reputation in the industry with the Balfour Group for some time, and people have been talking for more than 12 months about the internecine financial relationship, that where they had one product underwriting another product, underwriting another product, underwriting another product, and that's been a matter of some concern. It's all okay if things are going well. And they have been going well. Prices have been increasing. Turnover has been strong. By and large, even during COVID, for the last 20-odd years. But then when things start to turn bad, prices start to drop off, that's where some of these schemes which rely upon growth start to encounter difficulty. Don't really want to go too much more into that particular example because it'll be a matter for the administrators and the relevant government authorities to determine where that goes to next.
4: Mm. Joe on the text line is asking, as an architect whose main clients are property developers, many operating in Western Sydney, Joe's asking, how much would productivity and issues around productivity be contributing to the pressure in this sector?
5: Enormously. And we've seen

0: We've seen a long-awaited and long-overdue focus from state and federal authorities on productivity. We've seen a focus on the National Construction Code. It's grown from an initial 200 pages to now be over 2,400 pages. It's bureaucratic, it's duplicative, it's complicated, and that's just one element. We've seen pressure from both the Christofouli government, the new government in Victoria, also now launching royal commissions into the impact of the CFMEU, pushing up prices. We've seen limited labour supply post-COVID. We opened the door to immigrants, but interestingly and bizarrely, in my view, not to construction workers. That's led to a shortage of construction workers at the same time as we've had the mass inflow of immigrants. No wonder we've got a housing supply shortage. That's pushed up the price. So all of these things have led to a decline in productivity, and now the Federal Productivity Commission is completely focused on this. The federal government's completely focused on this. The Victorian government's now focused on this. The New South Wales Productivity Commissioner is focused on this, and the Queensland government is focused on this. Unfortunately, these things develop over a period of a decade or more. It's very hard to just turn that around and suddenly snap your fingers and fix those sorts of problems.
1: Mm. I mean, we've got this goal of building 1.2 million homes across Australia in the next 4 or 5 years. How are we going to do that when 3,500 building companies have collapsed?
0: And that's the real concern. If we've got companies collapsing in the building and construction sector at three times the rate as the rest of the economy, and yet we've got a stretch target on building supply, clearly there's a real problem. We need to see governments reducing fees, taxes and charges, both federal and state. We need to see them, rather than reaching out and saying, well, things are a bit tight, maybe we can get the property sector to fund infrastructure. Maybe they need to look forward and almost in a Keynesian style boost to the economy, borrow extra money and fund the infrastructure themselves, therefore boosting the economy, boosting the activity, boosting the revenue that they get from all the different forms of taxation, and paying back those borrowings that they make for that purpose of productive investment. I think it's time that governments at all levels looked to the fundamental premise that if you're going to invite more people into the economy, you need to provide the houses. If those houses require infrastructure, you need to ensure that that infrastructure is there. If the people can't afford, because of interest rates and slower wage growth, to be able to afford the higher prices, government has to step in and fix that market correction. Mm. We haven't seen it to date, but I think the story is starting to turn, and events like that over the last week with Balfour Group are bringing that to government's attention in a stark form.
1: Mm. Harry Triguboff, the founder of Meriton, the big property developer, says 40% of the cost of a new home, 40% is government fees and charges. Is that right?
0: We did analysis on that. That's across all levels of government. It's local government, it's state government, and it's federal government fees, taxes and charges. It includes everything from your local infrastructure fees, your development applications, through to affordable housing contributions, the GST that you will pay on the house, the company tax that you'll pay on the development, the land tax that you'll pay while you're holding the land, the stamp duty that you'll pay at the end of the transaction. All of those things combined, our analysis was in the order of 35%, 40%. It could well be. It's an enormous amount and it's an enormous burden. So everyone talks about a housing supply crisis, and yet governments are one of the key factors in driving up the prices and therefore making houses unaffordable. If they're unaffordable and people won't pay that price because they can't, and you end up in a situation where the houses just don't stack up from a feasibility perspective. When that's the case, the banks won't lend the developers the money. If the banks won't lend the developers the money, nothing.

0: will be built. If you've got no money, you can't build a new home.
1: So it's not poor financial management or poor project management on the builders, on the building construction side.
0: There's always an element of that in the industry. But when you're talking about three times the national average and way higher than it has been in the past, we're not talking about poor financial management. We're talking about a system where the combined impact of all the things I've talked about require a different approach from government. The Housing Accord was the start. It shone a light on the need for supply, and we saw the states improving their planning systems. And here in New South Wales, we saw the Housing Delivery Authority. We saw bipartisan support for planning reform legislation passed through the Parliament of New South Wales. Other states have done similar things to improve their planning systems. But now it's a question of you get the approvals through the planning system. Unfortunately, it's still not feasible to build. You still need to fix the productivity on workplaces, on work sites. You still need to improve the building codes to make things more efficient and more productive. Here in New South Wales, we have the Residential Apartments Building Act. It's a specific act which only exists in New South Wales, which gives a 10-year liability for any defects there, which is currently uninsured. There's no insurer that's able to provide insurance for that 10 years. That's just forced a lot of people out of the industry. And because it only exists here in New South Wales and doesn't exist in Queensland, Victoria, or anywhere else, doesn't exist for commercial buildings, it's only residential buildings, builders have just said, oh, I'll go somewhere else to where you don't have this obligation. Sometimes, in an enthusiastic desire to fix one problem, government bureaucrats unfortunately create a new problem that was unforeseen. I think the book Abundance is all about that. You try to fix one problem, but in the end, you create a new problem. And I think understanding the way the whole system of the development of property works is an important factor in answering why we haven't seen the reforms that have led to the improvements that we would like to see. I think governments are now finally coming to a position through the Productivity Commission inquiries, through the Senate inquiries, through all of the focus of the CFMEU on the CFMEU, through Royal Commissions in Queensland and Victoria. We're now seeing a focus on improving the productivity, reducing the cost of construction, making things more feasible, and ultimately reducing tax fees and charges. Those things combined can solve the problem that we have in terms of delivering the Housing Accord numbers we need.
1: Good to chat to you, Tom. Property developers haven't always had the greatest reputation for good reason. There are some bad eggs in the business, but to see 1,500 companies, building companies in the last 12 months alone go into insolvency, you do have to think there is something else going on. Thank you for your time, Tom.
0: Thank you indeed, Renee.
1: Tom Forrest represents the major property developers. He is the CEO of Urban Task Force. On the text line, a few of your thoughts. Rob says, oh no, sorry. Jay says, it's a bit hard to get the houses being built that all sides of politics say we need when developer after developer is going bust. I feel like our entire property system is broken, and someone needs to have the guts to make the changes that the people need to be able to safely build and own a home. That's Jay in Dapto. But Tony says, rubbish. It's time governments get in the business of building houses and not allowing developers to run the agenda. They want to control the public purse to socialise their losses, but fail to build unless they can make a $1 million per two-room unit, says Tony. Janet in Redfern is on the line. Hello, Janet.
2: Hi, Renee. Tom's probably glad I'm speaking just to you. Look, I totally accept the costs are really high on government levels, but there are three points I'd like to make. One is too many developers have gone under because of poor fiscal management. The 10-year charge on houses that have got poor building works happen on them, that that's actually allowed people to get their new flats repaired. And I think it's a fantastic law, because

0: defects showing up in the first 10 years is really dodgy. Mm. And some developers are going under because they can't afford the fines. Now, they have also recently crane collapsed on a building site. They had undocumented workers. So putting it all on the government. The other thing is, the other 2 points quickly, the Balta industry, the Balta developers haven't just gone down. They've taken thousands and thousands of dollars of people in good faith putting a deposit on a place. So people have the money to put a deposit on a new build.
1: This is the Balta group.
0: The Balta, and the liquidators are saying they will never see it.
1: Hmm.
0: And so you have got people. So this idea that they're building in hope and faith. No, they're building based on people paying for flats or houses who are putting money down. And so the Balta Group has got, like, people have lost their deposits. And so there's that accountability. The second thing I'd like to add is there is a huge new gold rush, and that is what it's described in the industry papers, about developers now looking at buying old buildings up, pulling them down, and creating new residential aged care. It's been described as the gold rush area. Now, that's another subject it'd be great for you to look into. There's a newspaper that I was reading because my mother-in-law went into a home and I wanted to know the name of the developer. He's just built a huge new development for aged care that's like out of this world in Lane Cove. So money is going to other places as well. So I just feel like it's such an easy game to blame government regulations, and it's such an easy game to say by taking away negative gearing. It's still a matter of people managing their money and not managing greed. That's all. Mm. Janet, so I'm very, very curmudgeonly tonight.
1: Thank you for your thoughts. You've added a lot to the conversation. Quickly to Pete in Forestville. G'day, Pete.
2: Good evening, Renee. How are you?
1: Yeah. What are you thinking?
2: Well, that just felt like a party political broadcast by some right-wing gronk. I mean, how dare he suggest that developers don't have liability and homeowner warranties? I mean, that's a disgrace. For a start, I mean, just top left-hand column, page one. Of course, these guys have a responsibility. They have a financial fiduciary duty, I think it's referred to as. You know, I mean, just the arrogance of constantly blaming, you know, the government should fork it out. Well, the government or us, you know. So what they're asking us to do is to try and privatize their debts. Well, no, no, thank you. Not at all. You run a business, you take a risk. And the reason they're going bankrupt is threefold. One is a constraint in the supply of materials, which they consolidated into a handful of suppliers. You know, there's only a handful of brick makers. There's only a handful of timber suppliers across Australia because they consolidated it all. They bought them out and they constrained the supply. Two is they subcontracted out all the labor to smaller companies who they screwed into the ground to make exorbitant profits over the years. So the small builders were the ones who carried all the risk. That's the next problem that they had. And the third is that, yes, there's been a downturn in the economy in general. So, of course, housing is a problem, you know. But to sort of make out that somehow we should all be forking out so they can carry on regardless, I don't think so. Thank you very much.
1: Mm. Well, we'll have to see what happens with the Balta group. They've got a creditors meeting, I think, next week. There's plenty of unfinished projects, plenty of unpaid bills. They're a big,
2: residential developer. Builders, not developers. Mm. You know, tilers, roofers, plumbers, carpenters, you know, they're the guys who are actually getting hammered. These guys will walk away, you know, a couple of cents in the dollar and they'll turn up next week on another board of directors somewhere else.
1: Thanks for your thoughts, Pete. You make very good points. Rob says builders and tradies making good money, ? It's a huge myth. I've been a tradie for 30 years. I've only ever made a very average living, as have those around me. We've demonised TAFE with the proliferation of sole trader type businesses. There's next to no mentoring. No wonder so many are leaving the trades, not to mention there's young people wanting to start an apprenticeship. The hardworking migrants are what we've come to depend on, says Rob in Mossman.

Time to take you back to a random year. Tonight we've chosen 1994. What were you doing in 1994? Will any of these news stories or these key events from the year spark a memory? We'd love to hear from you. 0467 922 702 is the text line. This was the hit song of the year.

0: group Ace of Base. The song was The Sign. Was 1994 a sign for something? January the 26th of 1994. January 26th was officially gazetted and observed nationwide as a public holiday for the very first time. And whilst presenting the Australia Day Awards at Darling Harbour, Prince Charles was approached by university student David Kang, who fired two blank shots from a starting pistol in a political protest over the treatment of several hundred Cambodian asylum seekers that were being held in detention camps across Australia. Now, the prince has sustained no injuries, but university student David Kang was found guilty of threatening unlawful violence and sentenced not to jail, but to 500 hours of community service.
1: Darling Harbour brimmed with anticipation of what was to be the highlight of Australia Day celebrations. Prince Charles was about to present awards to the state's top HSC students, but before he could utter a word, chaos. Dignitaries assembled on the stage were the first to the prince's rescue, with no less than the Premier, John Fay, and Australian of the Year, Ian Kiernan, tackling the man. The prince was shielded by his personal bodyguard, who had tried to kick a starter's pistol out of the man's hand.
2: Ladies and gentlemen, boys and girls, everything is totally under control.
1: Unharmed, His Royal Highness remained remarkably composed, continuing his official duties as the man was taken away for questioning.
0: How extraordinary. Do you remember that? David Kang didn't go to jail, but he went on to complete a Bachelor of Laws, with honours from Sydney Law School, and became a barrister. He did do his 500 hours of community service, though. What else happened in 1994? That's an extraordinary story, isn't it? It was the end of apartheid. Nelson Mandela was sworn in as South Africa's first black president in May of 1994.
3: We shall together rejoice in a common victory over racism, apartheid, and white minority rule. That triumph will finally bring to a close a history of 500 years of African colonization. Thus, it will mark a great step forward in history and also serve as a common pledge of the peoples of the world to fight racism wherever it occurs and whatever guise it assumes.
0: PlayStation was born in 1994.
4: How do you know PlayStation is not a normal game system? It carries these telltale signs. Scientists say its effects are mind-boggling. Users lose all sense of reality and enter another world. Here we have a normal, healthy young man. And here we have a fellow who's been experimenting with PlayStation for only a few minutes. Proof that we saps must be on our guard. Remember, do not underestimate the power of PlayStation.
0: 1994 gave us Oasis. But it was also the year we lost frontman of Nirvana in the tragic death of Kurt Cobain. No.

0: What else? Well, on September the 5th, Cabramatta MP John Newman was shot and killed outside his home. Newman had been an outspoken anti-crime crusader in Cabramatta. He spoke out against the local trade, the drug trade issues and the Asian gangs in Cabramatta. And he suffered a number of death threats before he was shot on September the 5th, twice, in his own driveway. The attack is widely cited as Australia's first political assassination of a sitting member of Parliament, remembering John Newman.
1: On September 5th, 1994, John Newman arrived home after a Labor Party meeting at Cabravale Diggers Club. As he placed a cover over his car, a man standing at the front of the driveway opened fire. The shots caused Newman to spin around before falling to the ground, leaving his fiancée Lucy screaming for help. A neighbour, Derek Murphin, heard Lucy's screams and called emergency services, telling the operator that someone had just shot John Newman. He also described seeing a dark green or blue Ford Falcon moving away from the scene. Murphin approached Newman and noticed bullet holes underneath his left and right armpits. He and the police attending the scene tried to revive Newman, but all of their efforts could not save him. Newman died in the driveway of his own home.
0: That is Cabramatta MP John Newman of Cabramatta, Sydney. 1994 saw the launch of this very iconic TV show.

0: It's Friends, isn't it? Premiered in September of 1994. 94 also saw the arrest of Ivan Milat, the notorious serial killer. He was arrested in connection, of course, with those backpacker murders in the Belangolo State Forest.
1: A day of startling developments in Australia's biggest murder hunt. A special police task force set up to investigate the seven backpacker killings in the Belangolo State Forest has made a series of arrests. Three people have been charged with offences including armed hold-up, deception and drug-related matters. Hundreds of police were involved in a string of dawn raids and throughout the day, police have been searching for more evidence.
0: Tony says on the text line, 1994 was a memorable year for me. It was the year my wife and I got married. We had a beautiful summer wedding in the Rose Garden at the Royal Botanical Gardens on the 12th of November. We had beautiful, hot and humid wedding day performed by a married celebrant who also played Vivaldi's Four Seasons on his violin. How lovely. Good for you, Tony. Telephone numbers changed. In 1994, Australia began the multi-year transition process of expanding telephone numbers from 6 digits to 8 digits, starting with New South Wales. There you go. The RFS went under a huge review after the 1994 bushfire season, which saw 800,000 hectares burn from Batemans Bay to the Queensland border, including a number of houses that were lost in Sydney and the Sutherland Shire, including Janelli and Como. So that led to a major review of firefighting conditions and contributed to what we now know as the New South Wales Rural Fire Service. Canberra Raiders won the NRL, West Coast Eagles won the AFL, and SBS launched its national radio network in 1994, expanding multilingual broadcasting to over, well, a large majority, to cover a large majority of the Australian content, reaching almost 90%. Yeah, almost 90%. This song was also big in Australia in 1994. Do you remember this one? It's Wet, Wet, Wet.

Amazon was founded by Jeff Bezos in 94 out of a garage in his home in Washington. Sydney Airport's controversial third runway officially opened in November. There were a lot of noise complaints and protests about that. And the Hunter region had an earthquake, a 5.4 magnitude earthquake on the 6th of August in 1994. Probably best forgotten.

Tim says the Raiders win was the greatest NRL footy win in history. It was the year of Forrest Gump, was the year of Pulp Fiction, and also The Lion King. They were the biggest movies.

0: ABC News with Melanie Scott. The European Union says it would continue to work with the United States and other G7 and international partners to keep up pressure on Iran. It comes as the US and Iran have exchanged fire for the first time in a month, as the BBC's Hugo Bechega reports.
1: This latest escalation happened after the US military said it had attacked two Iranian launchers on a small island in the Strait of Hormuz, Larak Island. They said the Iranians were preparing to launch rockets with sea mines into the strait. This was the first US attack on Iran in a month. There have been reports in Iran saying that two people had been killed. And reacting to those American attacks, the Iranian president Masoud Pezeshkian said Iran was not seeking war, but would respond decisively to any aggression.
0: A Nepali man living in New South Wales says his home country needs donations and rescue assistance after devastating flash floods hit Nepal and Tibet last week. The floods have killed more than 900 people. 42 Australians are among the thousands still unaccounted for. Last night, a vigil was held at Newcastle's Dixon Park with members of the Nepali and Tibetan communities lighting candles and sharing prayers. Narva Kiran Gautam says his hometown has been badly impacted.
2: My cousin is missing. My friends are missing. More than hundreds known persons are missing. They are really in bad condition now. I'm from Brasua. We need, in rescue term of things, we need lots of help for now.
0: One Nation leader Pauline Hanson has praised state opposition leader Basil Zampelis as a man of vision and common sense. Nick Perpich has more.
3: Senator Hanson was speaking to 102.5 ABC Perth after One Nation's Luke Hurtigan convincingly won the state by-election in Secret Harbour in what had been Labor heartland. The Liberals preferenced One Nation third on their how-to-vote card. Senator Hanson says Mr Zemplis is a man with vision and common sense.
4: So grateful to Basil that he's got common sense about him. He could see it.
3: Mr Zemplis yesterday said Liberal preferences certainly played a part in One Nation's win. Premier Roger Cook says the only way Mr Zemplis can become a government minister is as a junior coalition partner with One Nation.
0: Prime Minister Anthony Albanese will attend the Pacific Islands Forum in Palau this week, with drug smuggling and climate change high on the agenda. Foreign Affairs reporter Stephen Jedgetts has more.
5: We've seen a devastating impact from the illegal flow of narcotics across the Pacific, and we're expecting a new initiative to be unveiled perhaps on Wednesday this week, which is going to see partners from Pacific bringing in more resources, increasing numbers of maritime patrols to try and intercept boats, communities being empowered potentially to keep an eye out for illegal drugs, as well as greater political coordination. Also, climate change, with leaders pressing outsiders to help them meet their own goals to decarbonise the Pacific, not just because that cuts emissions, but also because it reduces their reliance on sometimes ruinously expensive diesel.
0: Prisoners will be deployed to help maintain Victoria's roads under a new plan from Labor if it's re-elected in November. Costa Haratos reports.
6: The state government says minimum security prisoners regularly perform outdoor manual labour and basic roadside maintenance should be included. Premier Ben Carroll will make the announcement later this morning, detailing tasks prisoners will perform, such as mowing lawns, weed maintenance, cleaning graffiti and picking up rubbish. Mr Carroll served as roads minister for 2 years between 2020 and 2022. The prisoners will not replace paid jobs but instead supplement the workforce where there are skill and capacity shortages. The plan also includes a new website for road users to report potholes. The government hasn't said how much it will cost.
0: Almost 27,000 older Australians are on retirement village wait lists, according to a new industry census. The Retirement Living Council says demand is running ahead of supply, especially for two-bedroom and more affordable homes. The report shows 38% of villages now have a wait list, while more residents are entering later in life and accept access to care services. The council says governments need to recognise the changing role retirement living is playing in Australia's ageing future. Dolly Parton has been farewelled at a private family funeral in Nashville days after her death at the age of 80. Her great-niece says the country music icon was buried beside her late husband, Carl Dean, at Woodland Memorial Park. ABC News.
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9: Welcome back. Thank you for being here and choosing the ABC. And thank you to you, George, who's texted in regarding what is happening in the building industry that so many building companies have collapsed, gone into insolvency, 1,500 in the last 12 months alone in New South Wales. George says, I live in the Illawarra and I'm a contract concreter. I've been in the industry for more than 30 years and I have never seen anything like this before. One thing needs to be mentioned is poor business management. A lot of weekend millionaires that don't pay bills and blow money, and I've had countless invoices being put up the contractor's nose. People may not want to hear it, but this is part of what's going on and it needs to be addressed. I have witnessed multiple businesses go under because of this. It's a definite cancer in the industry. So it's poor business management, you reckon, George? That's the major fault. Interesting. Coming up, Natasha Hopman will be here with what everyone's chatting about, what's trending online, if you like, and we'll take you to the movies. Tonight, the new Matthew McConaughey film, The Rivals of Amzia King, it's out in cinemas across the country, and we'll compare it and contrast it with the Coen brothers' classic Fargo. How are they similar? How are they different? Blake Howard, our movie reviewer, will be along. But before we do all of that, could you imagine life without your thumb? Fingers are useful, aren't they? But the thumb accounts for close to 50% of your hand function. So you could imagine if you were in a workplace incident or a farming accident that the loss of your thumb, well, it could happen. And if you couldn't reattach the thumb, the only option is for a transfer surgery from your toe to your thumb. Sounds incredible, doesn't it? It is rare, but it has successfully happened in a Queensland hospital where a second toe from a patient's foot has been transplanted to replace the severely damaged thumb. Extraordinary stuff, don't you think? Dr. Chandan Jadhav is the specialist plastic surgeon who has performed that transplant operation, and he joins us now from the Sunshine Coast University Hospital. Hello, Dr. Jadhav. Thank you for your time.
10: Yeah, hi, Natasha. Thanks for having me on the show.
9: Firstly, this is not the first time such a transplant has happened, is it?
10: No, it was first described way back in 1980s, but it's first for Sunny Coast, and definitely it's not a common surgery at all. It's a very rare and highly complex surgery to perform.
9: Because hands are very complex, aren't they?
10: Yeah, indeed. Hands are very complex. We use them for everything day to day without even realizing how complex and how much a thumb contributes to a hand function, which is more than 50%. And when we even like twiddling with our phones, we realize how much we use a thumb to scroll and to do everything. And without the thumb, the person is incapacitated.
9: Mm. So with the operation, you have literally taken this woman's second toe, and transplanted that to her hand. As a thumb.
10: Yeah, that's correct. So she lost her thumb when it got caught in a conveyor belt when she was working at a factory. And the whole of her thumb, right from the base, was avulsed and it was completely crushed. So there was no way we could replant that. And the only option was to resort to her second toe. So we took the entire of the second toe along with the bones, the flexor and extensor tendons, arteries and nerves, and we connected everything using complex microsurgical techniques to her upper limb. And so we attached the tendons to the tendons in her forearm, And we connected the arteries and veins and nerves and restored circulation and function.
7: Wow. How long did that surgery take?
10: So it was about 12 hours.
7: 12 hours. Okay. And you've done this particular, even though you say it's rare, you've done this particular transplant before.
10: Yeah, so I've basically been trained in India, and this was way back almost 15 years ago. During my training years, I came across this procedure and would successfully perform that. But I moved to Australia in 2014, and since then, since the last 12 years, never came across such an injury. And this was the first time, and so it was after a gap of 15 years where I could perform it again.
7: Goodness me, did you remember what you did 15 years ago? Did that come into play at all this time around?
10: No, it's the same basic principles what we follow. And we do a lot of microsurgical reconstructive work, a lot of complex reconstructions for head and neck cancer patients where we reconstruct the jaw bone by taking a bone from the leg. And we reconstruct breasts from taking tissue from the tummy. So it's all the part of the same microsurgical technique what we use. So the basic principles are the same. So it's basically, that's the beauty of plastic surgery, where we can use spare parts or parts from our own body and transplant it so that it functions in a different way in a different place.
7: Dr. Chandan Jadhav is here. He's the specialist plastic surgeon that has performed this surgery in Queensland at the Sunshine Coast Hospital. So will that second toe act like a thumb? How much thumb function will this woman have?
10: I think she should get almost more than 80% of her thumb function back. So it's now about roughly about 4 to 5 weeks since we have done this procedure, and she already has near normal sensation, and she's already started rehab with hand therapy and started to grab things, pick up balls, papers, and use the pincer grasp to actually grab fine things. So it's very interesting to see how quickly a body and mind adapts, and she's already gaining very good function. And in fact, even just the very next day when she woke up from this long surgery, she was able to wiggle her toe, which is actually the thumb now. And that gave her immense pleasure, and she had tears of joy

0: which was surprising for us.
1: Yeah. Yeah. I mean, you don't realize how useful your thumb is, but I tried today to pick up a cup without using my thumb, and it was near impossible.
0: Yeah, so when we don't have a thumb, so what happens is we start getting a scissors grip, what we say, where we use our pointer finger and the middle finger and try to grab things, and that's what is called as a scissor grip. But again, with the scissors grip, you can just do limited things. You can't do everything what you can do with a thumb.
1: So she's going to have 80% function of what she would have once had with her normal hand, which I think is amazing. Can I ask you, you can't take the big toe, can you? Because the big toe is so important for walking and balance.
0: Yes, the big toe has been described, but again, as you rightly said, because it forms such a big part of balance, walking, weight bearing, so second toe is a lot more preferred, and it's less morbid, as in the patient can still continue to walk and continue to do things normally.
1: So her walking won't be impacted without the second toe?
0: No, not at all.
1: Wow, okay. And what if you had transplanted someone else's second toe onto the hand? Would that have worked?
0: Yes, so this is something like what we do in different specialties where people transplant organs like kidneys, liver, lung. So what they do is you have to put them on immunosuppressions. So they have, because your body shouldn't react with antibodies with someone else's tissue. So they have to be on lifelong immunosuppression, like how our renal transplant patients will be. So that is a possibility, but again, it needs a lot of ethics approval when it comes to parts like thumb, because right now there is clear approval for life-saving organs like kidneys, lungs, liver, but it does not come to parts like fingers and thumbs.
1: So you said that you transplanted not just the second toe, but everything that comes with it, the arteries, the veins, the nerves, the bone.
0: Yes, because we have to take the whole thing as a unit, because there's no point of just putting a post, because we need that post to even function. So it has to have all the components, which is the bone, the tendons, which move that post, the nerves, which gives the sensation, and the blood supply. So the blood vessels which bring in blood and the veins which drain the blood out of this whole unit. So it's the whole unit has to be taken and is transplanted.
1: It's just incredible. Have you done other transplants in a similar way to this, Chandan?
0: So what we do is we do complex reconstructions where, for example, we take fibula, which is like in a leg, we have two bones. One is the tibia, another one is the fibula. Fibula is a much thinner bone, which is not important for weight bearing. So we can take that bone and form the whole jaw of a patient in cancer. So we do that quite commonly for jaw reconstructions. So similarly, as I said, we can take tissue from the tummy, which is the fat and the skin, along with its blood supply, and connect it to the blood supply in the chest and make a breast out of it. So, yeah, can do many things, and that's the beauty of plastic and reconstructive surgery.
1: Yeah. Well, congratulations. Things have all gone very well for you. Is there a risk that it wouldn't have worked? And what is that risk?
0: Yeah, so the stakes are pretty high because the biggest risk is when you make these connections, these are vessels which are as small as a millimeter, and they are just like tiny pipes, if you can visualize 1 millimeter diameter pipes, which you're connecting under operating microscope with a magnification of 12.5 times. And you're using sutures which are finer than a hair. You can't look at those sutures with naked eye. You have to look at it only under the operating microscope. So when you're doing these fine connections, there's high chances that sometimes the blood can clot and clog off these micro anastomoses or the connections, which means then the blood supply is not getting in. And the whole

is the specialist plastic surgeon involved in that very rare, it's a very rare transplant bit of surgery, but it's fascinating, don't you think, that a second toe can be transplanted and function like a thumb after a workplace injury, in this case an industrial injury. Amazing stuff. Sometimes

0: There's Florence and the Machine. Natasha Hotman next with what people are chatting about.
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0: Jeff says on the text line, as long as my hand doesn't end up smelling like my feet, I think they've done a great job with this transplant. Thank you, Jeff. Peter says, seriously, could you talk about phantom pain in regard to the severed second toe? Yes, that is a thing. I'm very aware of phantom pain that people feel in a part of the body that has been removed. That is an interesting point, Peter, but yes, the doctor has gone. So we'll have to chat about that next time.

0: over to this side of the desk.
1: A pleasure.
0: What's on your mind? What are people chatting about online?
1: People are chatting about frozen yogurt at the moment. I mean, it's been a craze for years now. There's been lots of different frozen yogurt franchises that have popped through, but there's one that is sort of topping them all at the moment, and that is Yoichi. Have you heard of that one before?
0: I have heard of Yoichi, but I must admit I'm not really kind of full bottle on the frozen yogurt craze. Mm. I think I probably prefer ice cream.
1: Right. Is it because I guess the frozen yogurt craze did sort of sneak in with the guise of this is a healthier dessert option.
0: And is it?
1: No way.
0: Yeah. See, I'd never bought that.
1: Yes. Well, I think that's
0: I just
1: what
0: saw
1: makes
0: a lot of chocolate and a lot of like candy and a lot of chopped up things inside that coloured yogurt. And I thought I might just stick with ice cream.
1: It's a modern day lolly shop, which is what I think Yoichi is. But I think that they've definitely thrown away the guise of it's a healthy treat and they're just fully committed to we're going to make this as fun and full of sugar as possible. And what it's going to lean into instead is how creative can you be with flavour combinations with really trendy ingredients.
0: Right.
1: So they've got, of course, the pistachio cream, which we've spoken about before, which is a bit of a craze at the moment. Everything seems to be pistachio green. And they've got, you know, Biscoff as well, another very trendy flavour. And they come out with new additions of their frozen yogurt that people are very excited to try. It seems to be the place so many young people are meeting up for social gatherings. It seems to be the go-to place after dinner, and many people are actually going on Yoichi dates as well.
0: Right. So they started in Melbourne.
1: Yes.
0: But then they've expanded from Melbourne to other parts of the country, and now they're even going global.
1: They're going global. So they've just opened up a London store to a huge success. There have been viral videos circulating social media about this Yoichi in London where there were queues wrapping around the block, and there was actually a TikTok creator that made themselves a queue correspondent in this line, sort of tracking how quickly this line was moving. It's something that the owners said was quite pinch yourself moment, because they thought, yes, it's popular in Australia, but will it be as successful overseas? But it seems that it's become a thing that when foreigners come to Australia, they'll try it, and then they've talked about it with their friends when they've gone back home, and they were very excited to see a Yoichi pop up in London.
0: Mm. So does this kind of tap into what we were talking about the other week with queuing?
1: Yes.
0: The trend to queue.
1: Nothing makes things more exciting than a giant queue, which I know is the complete opposite for you. You just want to run away as soon as you see a queue.
0: Except when people say, but we queue for your quiz, Renee, every night.
1: Of course.
0: We're very happy to sit on hold and wait for the quiz. And I thought, oh, well, that's a good reason for queuing.
1: A fantastic reason for queuing.
0: And I love the idea of the collective experience of being with a whole bunch of human beings.
1: And being with like-minded people
0: and
1: after
0: chatting about something that you're all interested in. I like that.
1: A similar goal, wanting to get there, wanting to try something together. I think there was a similar craze of being in the queue for the corpse flower, wasn't it? There was a huge queue of just people wanting to chat to other people in the queue, waiting to see the corpse flower open.
0: But see, what I've never understood is why people jump to queue for, say, aeroplane taking off at the gate, when you could just sit comfortably in a chair and wait for the final call.
1: Mm-hmm.
0: And then people explain to me, oh, well, you want to get the overhead space, the overhead locker space. But I'm like, I'd rather spend 20 minutes just sitting down and reading my book.
1: I think I'm slightly
0: and
1: more
0: forsake,
1: relaxed.
0: I'll forsake the overhead space.
1: I guess some people might want to stretch their legs for as long as possible. So if they're standing in a queue, that might be better than sitting down.
0: Look, for a one-hour flight to
1: no,
0: Melbourne.
1: That's true. A one-hour flight, maybe not. But if you're going on a very long flight, I understand wanting to get as much sort of standing up time as possible.
0: So the Australian company, Yoichi, it sounds like we're doing a big ad for Yoichi. We're not.
1: No.
0: But the news is that you wouldn't expect an Australian

0: What is going on, what people are talking about, particularly what's trending online. Natasha Hotman, evening's producer, joins us. Hello.
1: Hello, Renee.
0: Thank you for popping.

0: Indian company that makes flavoured yoghurt products to go global?
1: No. I mean,
0: in London.
1: In London. And look, they're also going to have two US stores set to open this year, just to sort of test out whether this Australian favourite is going to sort of handle these big markets. I mean, look, it's what I find interesting about Yochi too is that the owners of it are actually the sons of the Boost Juice founders. So I think business sort of runs in the family, and the success has sort of entered the generations, I think, in Australia.
0: The key to this stuff seems to be the social media.
1: Yes.
0: Ability.
1: Well, I think it's very snappable.
0: Do you get the right people in those queues posting the right kind of images? Are the right influencers coming along to the opening of these stores?
1: Yes.
0: And convincing everybody in social media land to be part of it?
1: Well, I definitely think there is a link between sort of viral food and queues. It seems a video goes viral and the next second there are queues around the block waiting of people waiting. I've never been inside a Yochi without it being a line.
0: Right. All right. What else is going on? Tell us about Olivia Rodrigo.
1: So Olivia Rodrigo, I spoke to you about her a couple of weeks back, but she's just had her inaugural festival, which is called the Daisy Chain Fields Festival.
0: She's 23, mind you.
1: She's 23 and she's organised this huge festival, which has drawn 45,000 people to California's Great Park in Irvine. And it's where an all-female artist lineup performed for free in the effort to raise money for 10 non-for-profits, which were all about women's rights and supporting women in America. And through this festival, they ended up raising $10 million, which was then matched by Melinda Gates, who donated, sort of matched the total donations, and they've been a total $20 million raised for all of these non-for-profits in America, which I think is incredible for a 23-year-old to organise something like this, who seems to be so passionate about women's issues, that she puts together this festival with a huge lineup. It had Chapel Roan, it had Doechii, it had, you know, amazing female artists.
0: Were they all female artists?
1: Yes.
0: Oh, okay. Right.
1: All female artists. Even Stevie Nicks appeared. And I think when I saw this clip of Stevie Nicks talking about Olivia Rodrigo, you could just see her standing next to Stevie in complete awe of Stevie Nicks, absolutely glowing. And I think her, like, Olivia Rodrigo's reaction to Stevie Nicks talking about her in this way is very relatable, because Stevie Nicks is obviously a mega superstar, and to have her have such glowing things to say about you is just a wonderful experience. Many people have just said it's been so joyous to see so many people come together for a great cause. And yeah, there's a grab of Stevie Nicks saying how wonderful Olivia is.
0: Here it is.
2: And she reminds me a lot of me when I was her age 100 years ago. And I'm somewhat awestruck that she could do all this, because it's so hard. You have no idea. And she's done it with this grace and this crazy, crazy energy that she has.
0: Yeah, well, well done to Olivia Rodrigo. So not only has she organised a whole bunch of big-named female superstars of the business, like Stevie Nicks, Chapel Roan, just to name a few, but she has got Melinda Gates on board to join them on stage for the fundraising. She's raised $20 million and she's organised a whole music festival.
1: A huge music festival, which did have mostly young women in the crowd. I think also Emma Watson was spotted in the crowd too, as part of another viral moment. She just invited visitors also to jot down their hopes and their dreams onto these small white cards and then tether them to a branch at the festival, which was a recreation of yoga owner's wish tree as well. So it's just a lot of nods throughout the festival to huge female artists.
0: Well, can she bring her Daisy Chains Festival to Australia?
1: I'd hope so. Don't you think it would be a big success here too?
0: I do. Do you think it's a one-off thing, or is it going to happen every year?
1: I mean, I hope it can continue to happen every year. It was quite a success. People did say that one sort of drawback from it was that it was during a very hot day.

0: and that there were some people a bit suffering within the heat. But I think by the time Olivia Rodrigo performed, it had been nightfall and things had cooled down and everyone was just having a good time by then.
1: Right. So it was a day and night festival.
0: Yes.
1: And it happened on the weekend.
0: It happened on the weekend. And yes, I've got a song of both Olivia Rodrigo and Stevie Nicks singing Landslide.
1: Together?
0: Together.
1: Ah, very nice. Hey, Tash, thank you.
0: Thanks, Renee.
1: Let's take a listen. This is the great Stevie Nicks singing with the great Olivia Rodrigo in one of the most beautiful songs I think ever.
2: Took my love and I took it down. Climbed a mountain and I turned around.

0: What would you have given to have been there? Stevie Nicks at the age of 78 at the inaugural festival in Irvine, California's Great Park in Irvine, with Olivia Rodrigo, 23, who has set this up, this festival, the Daisy Chain Fields Festival. What a magical experience. And don't you love to hear of a young woman being so powerful in bringing such greatness together for a beautiful cause, raising money for so many non-for-profit organisations, including children and parents in need, including the National Women's Law Centre. Thank you for that, Tash. That was truly inspiring. I'm Renee Crosh. This is Evenings. We're off to the movies next.
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1: The oldest pothole in Sydney has been fixed. Amazing. This is news.
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4: On the text line, thank you, Tony. He says, Renee, like you, I hate queues. During a visit to Melbourne, there was a 50-metre queue waiting outside the, is it Luna Park? No, waiting outside Loon. Loon, the famous croissant and pastry shop. There was an even longer queue, says Tony, outside the burger chain when I was holidaying in New Zealand. So I avoided both queues. I went to the pie shop next door that had no queues instead. I think I'm with you, Tony. I think I'll just go to the lesser patronised venue and save time. Steve in Kempsey says, I am reminded of the frozen yogurt craze when I was in school back in the 1970s. Was there a frozen yogurt craze? I was in the 1970s and I don't remember that, Steve. At least it's not like the Yochi, not like the Yochi craze of now.
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4: Let us take you to the movies. Each Monday, we look at one new release film that's in cinemas now and compare that with an older film that somehow relates. Tonight, Blake Howard, who is the host of the film podcast One Heat Minute. That podcast discusses a whole host of movies by the minute. You should check that out. But he's here to look at two Midwestern crime films. Hello, Blake.
5: Hey, Renee, how you doing?
4: Great to have you back. Now, the first film, that's the new release film in cinemas now, stars Matthew McConaughey. And the classic film we're comparing and contrasting this with is the Coen Brothers classic Fargo. So where will we start? Will we start with Fargo or will we start with The Rivals of Amziar King?
5: Let's start with The Rivals of Amziar King because the listeners have already said we don't want to go to something where there's lines. And there should be lines for The Rivals of Amziar King, and there's not. And I want people, this is the best movie of the year. People have to see it. I can't wait to talk to you about it.
4: Okay. All right. Well, let's start. It's got a massive star in Matthew McConaughey.
5: Yeah, look, it's McConaughey is back. He's working with a director directing his second film. His name is Andrew Patterson. He's also the writer. This thing is a sort of contemporary Western. It's set in the American South. There's Amziar King is played by McConaughey. He's a beekeeper, not to be confused with Jason Statham's The Beekeeper, but he's a beekeeper. He's a musician and he's a community man. And he's a former foster daughter. Kateri, played by the beautiful and amazing Angelina Looking Glass, come back into his life and he's part of the community and some threats, external threats, come to stop his honey business. And this thing goes from musical to dark comedy to crime caper. It's just all the things and everything.
4: Really? It's not like the Coen Brothers Fargo, which is kind of a black comedy. This is a serious film? A drama?
5: Yeah, no. It's absolutely a black comedy. It starts with a chaotic moment in the South where the police are asking for help to identify some stolen honey. It introduces us to Amziar and his whole crew and his community. It kicks off with songs because they're a bunch of sort of amateur musicians who love playing together in the community. And it is funny. Like, I can't tell you... The funniest, I don't want to spoil too much, but I would just say it's the funniest industrial accident that you could ever hope to kick off a movie. And it starts and you are finding yourself chuckling at the darkest of things, which is exactly why I want to compare it to the Coen Brothers, because it's that kind of black comedy. And then it just opens up this amazing, unique, completely unpredictable world. And it's one of those rare films that you see and you truly don't know where it's going. at any given moment, and yet you just love every second of it.
4: Okay, let's take a listen. This is The Rivals of Amziah King in cinemas now.
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7: I'm listening. There's truth and there's lies and everything. And I'm here to tell you what's the truth and lies.
8: I got a big haul coming up and I could use some help.
9: Do you think I'd be able to do it?
8: I know you'd be able to do it. Follow me.
7: What's your honey?
9: White clover.
7: That's a pretty rare crop.
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10: Y'all reckon we could talk to Amziah?
11: There's been a lot of honey, Deb. It doesn't look good.
12: If you really want to ruin someone's life, you take away everything.
8: I would be careful poking around in this business.
4: Okay, before we compare it to Fargo, why is nobody lining up to see the film?
5: I don't know. It's just, it popped out in Australia. It's had a very sort of small release. I saw it in the first week it was released locally at Dandy Newtown. At that stage, there was only two theatres that were in spitting distance from Sydney that were playing it. One was Dandy Newtown and the other was like in United Cinemas in Warriewood, which is a little bit north of the main city. And now it's sort of started to open up a little bit. I think it might just be competition for screens, lots of things coming out, lots of big movies that are having a ton of staying power, The Odysseys, of course, and Spider-Man Brand New Day. But I had some great recommendations from film critic friends in the United States who'd seen early screenings of it, and I ran along to the cinemas and put my money down, and I was completely blown away. It was completely unexpected. I just saw McConaughey was back, and he's that beautiful kind of lyrical, poetic guy that has charisma oozing out of every pore of his skin, and it's kind of a central performance that only someone as good as him could really do and captivate you. And I don't know why more people aren't screaming about it, because the audience that I saw it with, the tiny theater at Dandy in Newtown, the audience was laughing in all the right bits, was completely moved, was buzzing and floating when we walked out the door. And that's why tonight I wanted to take the moment to be like, this is a movie that I felt was like an instant classic the second I saw it. I've been thinking about it all week since seeing it, looking forward to talking to you about it. There are newer movies, but this is how, you know, maybe the word of mouth is helping get it onto more screens. But I'm here to just say, like, if there is no other movie that you see and you are sick of anything that is remotely predictable and you want that Coen Brothers dark comedy, completely unique perspective feeling, like, this is the closest thing that I would dare compare. It's incredible, incredible movie. Musical, funny, fun, dark, great.
4: Wow. Okay, that's a good wrap. You've convinced me. How does it compare with Fargo, which is one of the best? It's one of the best films ever.
5: Oh, look, Fargo, truly, you know, I know in the last couple of weeks we've been talking, I compared the end of Oak Street with E.T., and I'm comparing Amziah King to Fargo, but Fargo just it's about that feeling. You watch it, it's got all these familiar crime tropes. It's about a guy greedily trying to change his fortunes and sets up a series of events which are ultimately going to ruin his life. But they're not the things you remember. Like, that's kind of what happens. That's not what Fargo is. It's like you remember the name Chet Proudfoot for the rest of your life the second you watch Fargo. You remember the way that William H. Macy infuriates someone to swearing for maybe the first time in public ever in their lives. You remember how beautiful it is to see Margie's husband cook her some eggs before she goes and checks out a crime on the side of the road. Like, you remember these things, these characters become indelible and they imprint on you. And I just feel like Amziah has that kind of quality. And I was like, if I had to compare it, and probably unfairly, because, you know, since 1996, now like 30 years since the release of the Coen Brothers Fargo, like it is embedded, it has become a cultural touchstone. But man alive, this movie has that kind of feeling. Like, it's got the bones of a crime film, but it's the characters and it's the place, which, you know, Amziah is sort of sweltering Southern America and Fargo is bitterly cold Minnesota, but it's that same thing where it's like almost this unrecognizable, beautiful landscape that has the familiar touchstones of what we know, but is so different and so unique.
4: Let's take a listen to the opening scene in Fargo.
13: I guess that's it then. Here are the keys.
14: No, that's not it, Jerry.
13: Huh?
14: The new vehicle plus $40,000.
13: Yeah, but the deal was the car first, then the $40,000. Like as if it was the ransom.
14: I thought Shep told you. Shep didn't tell us much, Jerry.
13: Well, okay.
14: Except that you were going to be here at 7:30.
13: Yeah, well, that was a mix-up then.
14: Yeah, you already said that.
13: Yeah, but it's not a whole pay-in-advance deal. See, I give you a brand new vehicle in advance, and then...
14: I'm not going to debate you, Jerry.
13: Okay.
14: I'm not going to sit here and debate. I will say this, though. What Shep told us didn't make a whole lot of sense.
13: Oh, no. It's real sound. It's all worked out.
14: You want your own wife kidnapped.
13: Yeah.
4: Tony says Fargo is one of my favorite movies. The Coen brothers are brilliant at making dark, comedic crime dramas. And Frances McDormand, well, what a flawless performance as the Minnesota cop, and so deserved in her winning of the Oscar. It's a timeless classic. Yeah, she won an Oscar, didn't she, for her performance?
5: She sure did, yeah. It was a movie that had lots of Oscar buzz. She plays Marge Gunderson. And she's amazing. And she's married to a Coen brother. She did their first film, Blood Simple, was absolutely outstanding in it. She's popped up in a couple of things that they've done throughout their career. But, yeah, Fargo's so iconic. And I think that the Coen brothers have this beautiful, diverse, eclectic career that goes on to things like, you know, True Grit much later on, or Inside Llewyn Davis that has, you know, that beautiful sort of beatnik alternate history of the 60s moments and intersecting characters with like people like Bob Dylan, real historical figures like Bob Dylan. But at a certain point, they made these like wackadoo crime caper films, you know, Raising Arizona and Blood Simple, of course, and Fargo. And that's where they sort of made their career. And yeah, that's what MZI feels like to me. So if you love it, listener, please do whatever you can. Run outside now to go check out The Rivals of MZI King.
4: Like, and take your entire family, extended family, and all the friends you've got into the cinema.
5: Everyone.
4: Tell me how... Give me an insider's view into how cinemas choose what films they show. How does that work?
5: Well, that's a great question. So what happens is, you know, usually with like a year in advance, cinemas will end up booking big movies, you know. So Christopher Nolan has had a mortgage on IMAX for basically a couple of months because it was shot in IMAX and it had exclusivity. And then people are vying for those screens. And in the American summer, which coincides, you know, it's, you know, April, May through to the end of July, basically the American summer or hotter months, we get all of the big American summer films in Australia. So they're all competing. Toy Story 5, Spider-Man, Brand New Day, you name it. They kind of get their mortgage on the year. And then towards the end of the year at Christmas, we also get a little bit spoiled because there's sort of the Christmas movies. And this year we've got Avengers Doomsday and Dune Part 3 coming out. So they're all fighting for screens. And so these little releases that come out, they're counter-programming. And sometimes, this year particularly, there's been some great articles about how booming the Australian cinema experience is this year. It's one of the most lucrative years ever in the history of our country. Just lots of people are going to the cinema to see a lot of these big movies. They're of a really high quality, lots of greatly reviewed things. And it's just hard for these smaller movies that usually are great counter-programming to break in. And MZI is made by a second-time filmmaker. It's not a massive movie. It's incredibly hard to describe, like in the line of what it's going to be, because it's so much more than simply a log line. And I just think that they're trying to carve out these spots, but the unexpected continuing success of things like The Odyssey and Spider-Man, it was completely unpredictable. So when it might have had weeks of occupying a lot of our screens, it just hasn't. So it's just, yeah, it's like very valuable real estate. And when things are successful, you know, the big theater chains are less, you know, more reluctant to let them leave to go onto video on demand and watch at home. They stay there for longer. And you know, something like The Odyssey, Odyssey came out in, I think it was June, it feels like, and like it was sold out until the 23rd of August at IMAX completely. Like every session, every day, sold out. You could not get a ticket. So, and now Spider-Man Brand New Day, a couple of days ago, has made more money officially in ticket sales than Titanic. And so it's just an incredible time and a really unique time that cinemas are booming and the right things are playing, and they're just playing for longer. So what would normally open up is now sort of closed. So these little movies are finding hard to occupy our screens.
4: So the movie that everybody's now on the text line saying, what's the name of the film, Blake?
5: The name of the film.
4: We can't even spell it.
5: The name of the film is The Rivals of Amziah, which is A-M-Z-I-A-H, King. The Rivals of Amziah King. If you're in Sydney, it's at the Ritz, it's at the Cremorne Orpheum, it's at Warriorwood Cinemas, it's also still at the Dendy Newtown. Rush

0: out and see it. It's popping up. It's available all weekend. You might see me there at a late session. I've already tried to book one in with my friend this week because I'm going to go see it a second time. That's how good it is.
1: All right. Okay. We'll take your word for it. You have exceptionally good taste. We know that, Blake. It's always great to chat to you. Thank you so much once again.
0: Thank you, Renee.
1: Blake is host of the film podcast One Heat Minute, and that film again, The Rivals of Amziah King with Matthew McConaughey. He's such a great actor, isn't he? It's also starring Angelina Looking Glass, Scott Shepherd, Rob Morgan, and Kurt Russell. We didn't mention that. Kurt Russell, isn't it? You couldn't get more of, you couldn't get more stars than what Blake, I think, has given it.

0: That's, of course, Billy Joel. 3 minutes away from the 10 o'clock news. Just to let you know, tomorrow we have a music special on the Bee Gees. It is Barry Gibb's birthday tomorrow. He turns 79, and Liz Dufresne will be here to bring us that. Let's find out what's coming up for you now with Phil Clark and Nightlife.
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0: More of you want to know what the movie is. It's The Rivals of Amziah King, A-M-Z-I-A-H, Amziah King, with Matthew McConaughey. Phil Clark joins us now. Hello, Phil.
3: Hello, hello.
0: What you got coming up?
3: We've got a chat with Norman Swan in our first hour. He's written a book called Brain Cliff. It's not as scary as it sounds. Well, it kind of is, but he'll explain what he means about looking after our brains and making sure we're our best selves in as we age, which is something I think we all fear.

0: So more on that in our first hour. I had lunch with him last Friday, and we recorded the talk. So there you go. What else? Emily Barrett's going to lead the Nightlife News Breakdown for us tonight. What's the government? Are they squibbing it on privacy laws, particularly over their smart glasses? We'll talk about that. Charlie Dimeweaver says they've discovered yet another basic particle. Come on, one stop. So we'll find out what all that's about. And talk about made-up lists. Here's one. What are the best places to go in September? Well, I know Jess Lockhart will do the honours for us.
1: Do you mean in Australia?
0: Oh, well, anywhere. Yeah, so we've got a list of 10 best things to do in September.
1: Okay.
0: Of course, it's a made-up list. But anyway, Jess Lockhart is always enthusiastic about inspiring us about places to go. So we'll have a chat about all that. And American Insight tonight is with Ray Bonner. So looking forward to a chat with Ray always.
1: Mm, that'll be good, as it always is. And Phil Clark will be with you straight after the news at 10 o'clock. I will be back with you at the same time tomorrow from 6:30 if you're in Sydney and Canberra, and from 7 o'clock with the quiz if you're in the regions. You have yourself a great night.
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6: ABC News with Melanie Scott. Aid agencies say it's likely the death toll from the floods in Nepal will continue to rise this week, with more than 900 people now confirmed dead. As rescue efforts continue along the Nepal-Tibet border, more Australian families are appealing for information about loved ones who are among thousands still missing in the region. World Vision Nepal's National Director, Rosalind Gabriel, says there's still a lot of uncertainty.
7: People are just living with that fear of what is coming next, because we know that there is rain. There's been quite a bit of rain the last few days. There's more forecasted. And they're talking about a lake that is forming up higher stream, which they're trying to release slowly, but they don't want that to burst as well.
6: A war of words has erupted between Pauline Hanson and Anthony Albanese after the Prime Minister hit out at One Nation in a speech over the weekend. Here's political reporter Jack Mackay.
8: In an address in Brisbane on Sunday, the Prime Minister took aim at One Nation leader Pauline Hanson's resurgent minor party, while also accusing hard-right populists of peddling dangerous and divisive politics. Senator Hanson hit back today, calling Anthony Albanese a pathetic Prime Minister as well as a liar. She also insisted she promotes unity.
9: I'm ashamed of him. I am ashamed of our Prime Minister.
8: In a state by-election in Western Australia on the weekend, One Nation took out the safe Labor seat of Secret Harbour in the latest victory for the minor party.
6: Music legend Dolly Parton has been buried following a private family funeral in Nashville. Her great-niece says the 80-year-old was laid to rest beside her late husband, Carl Dean, at the city's Woodlawn Memorial Park and Mausoleum. Police are appealing for information as they search for the mother of a newborn baby whose body was found in a bin in Western Sydney. Officers say the unclothed baby's body was found in the bin of a unit block at Harrow Street in Auburn just before 11:30 this morning. They're appealing for the mother to come forward and seek urgent medical care. Acting Superintendent Darren Sly says investigations are continuing into whether the baby had been born alive, but it's believed the body may have been inside the bin for up to 36 hours.
10: At this stage, examinations are to be undertaken. However, we do believe the baby, it was born, but is up to 36 hours old.
6: Police say a suspect has been arrested after a weekend shooting at a rave in northern Switzerland that left one person dead and five wounded. The 43-year-old Swiss citizen was arrested during the night. Police say that investigations into a possible motive are ongoing and that at present they believe the shooting was carried out by a lone perpetrator. A 22-year-old woman died of injuries at the scene. Four men and one woman between 24 and 27 years old were taken to the hospital with injuries ranging from minor to severe. Sydney researchers say children playing in nature helps improve their education, development and well-being. A team from Western Sydney University followed 25 primary school students from North Sydney as they navigated outdoor games and bushcraft activities.

0: activities. Their analysis of the class time at so-called Bush School indicated an improvement in the primary school kids' maths, as well as a joy and autonomy. PhD supervisor Tonya Gray says learning outdoors helps support traditional lessons in the classroom.
1: Well, it's learning in, through and about the environment in a natural setting. It's embodied learning, it's authentic learning, and for a lot of children they really are switched on to that type of learning rather than computer screens and indoors.
0: And Canberra Brave supporters say they want to see the Australian Ice Hockey League finals held in the national capital next year. The Newcastle North Stars have claimed the league's silverware, defeating the Brave 2-1 in yesterday's grand final. The Melbourne Ice House has hosted the majority of recent finals weekends, but has far less seating capacity than Canberra's AIS Arena. The team has confirmed they will bid to host the finals next year, and these fans are on board.
2: It would be the most insane atmosphere we've ever seen. The atmosphere of the AIS is just, it's a different ball game altogether.
3: AIHL, bring the cup to Canberra. We get three times the amount of people in the seats.
0: This is ABC News. We'll have more news in half an hour.
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2: Well, hello, and how are you? Philip Clark with you on ABC Radio. This is Nightlife, and it's Monday, the last day of August. I know, spring has sprung. It's happening, well, it'll happen during the show tonight for lots of you as well. So, lovely. I was out this morning, and it was warm and lovely, beautiful spring day, just glorious. How are you? Hope your weekend was great. And good things happen to your footy team and all of that. 10:06, it's the first hour of the program. 8:06 in, that's Eastern. 8:06 in Western Australia. 10:24 in South Australia and the Territory. Right through the Pacific, courtesy of Radio Australia, you should be getting us loud and clear. 10:06 in Port Moresby. In Tuvalu, Fiji and Kiribati at 11:06. Tonga and Samoa at 1:06. Port Vila at 11:06. Good to be with you. And you should be getting us loud and clear everywhere. There's no issues about repairs on transmitters tonight, so that's good news. So on broadcast, on digital, on your TV channel 25, you can stream us off the website abc.net.au/nightlife or grab us on the ABC Listen app, which is a great way to listen as well. And you can get our podcasts there as well. There's lots of stuff up there that, chat with Hugh White about what Australia should do in a post-American world was pretty interesting last week. George Megalogenis's take on what we're becoming as Australia moves into the 21st century was pretty interesting as well. Stephen Erlanger on his thoughts on the war in Ukraine. These are just some of the things that are up there. Also, last Thursday's episode of Motor Talk is on up on the app. So if you missed that and you want to see what Toby's on about, particularly the way he's observing the way cars are being sold these days, then grab it.
3: Well, it's interesting. If you see, and I've looked around my area, for example, and some of the traditional dealerships have suddenly halved and they've essentially split the dealership and pulled in another one next to it. So I was in a Mitsubishi dealership the other day. And I said, oh, you've got Geely signs out the front. And they said, yeah, we're splitting it down here and that'll be Geely and this will be Mitsubishi. So
2: it's going to become like a little mini supermarket.
3: Yeah, so you end up... And it's, yeah, so multi-franchise, which has happened a lot. You know, a lot of the brands do that. The big one, Toyota, doesn't do multi-franchise so often, but certainly the...

0: a lot of them do that. Mm. And you're noticing particularly those Japanese brands are suddenly getting smaller dealerships, and they're either sharing them with someone else or they're moving the other one into the bigger dealerships.
1: Yeah, more of that. Plus more delights on the Listen app. So check it out. 1-300-800-222 is my number. Keep that handy. Text me on 0467 922702. Keep that handy too. You'll need it for the Mighty Challenge above anything else. Coming up tonight in our first hour, I think most of us are concerned about cognitive decline as we age, aren't we? We're very keen to find out what might work to counter it, even prevent it. It's something that Dr. Norman Swan, the ABC, of the ABC's Health Report and What's That Rash, has been investigating for a new book he's written called The Brain Cliff. He interviewed people in their 90s. And their 100s who still have great brain function, to find out why they avoided falling helplessly into a cognitive abyss and dementia. He found out that many of us think about brain aging the wrong way, that there can be real optimism in it. It doesn't have to be about decline and deficit. So we'll chat with Norman shortly. I hosted a literary lunch with Norman at the end of last week, and along with a very attentive audience. So we'll bring you that discussion in this first hour. Nightlife News Breakdown tonight is being led by Emily Barrett, Managing Editor of the Saturday Paper. I'll get her take on whether the One Nation victory in the Western Australian seat of Secret Harbour is a sign of things to come. Anybody who thought that the One Nation support levels were a bubble, I think, is having to rethink, aren't they? So there are a couple of polls over the past week though, that weren't so positive for One Nation. We'll see, and we'll have a chat about that. New telescopes being launched into space. That means that Charlie Lineweaver's on board to describe what's going on. He'll talk about that and other recent developments in space and science. Also in our second hour, are you thinking about an overseas escape this September? Here's a mindless list. We've drummed up a list of the 10 best things to do in September. Well, we haven't. Jessica Lockhart from Lonely Planet's done it, and she'll tell us about it in our second hour. Look, you know what? Armchair travelling, as you know, is just about as good as the real thing sometimes. That's what we've always believed on Monday night travel on Nightlife. So be listening up for that. And then looking forward very much to a chat in the last hour with an edition of American Insight with Pulitzer Prize winner Ray Bonner. Ray is very plugged into what's going on in the US, so we'll talk to him some more as well. Issues of the day. Well, there's plenty of things around it there. I wonder what you think about the government's... Is it a weak response on privacy in these spooky glasses, the perv glasses, as some people are calling them? And also the One Nation result in Secret Harbour. What do you reckon? 1-300-800-222. All coming up our way, so keep the number handy. By the way, if you'd like to comment, 1-300-800-222, or text me on 0467 922 702. I would love you to be part of it tonight.
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1: All right, to our first hour and the literary lunch I had with the ABC's Dr. Norman Swan. I recorded this last Friday about his latest book, The Brain Cliff, How to Stay Away from the Edge. If you're concerned about falling into forgetfulness and thinking you're losing it as you age, well, listen up closely and I hope be reassured. You know, we all worry about getting older. Some of us possibly fear it. Not me. We can't do all the things we used to do. We're weaker and flabbier and slower, rather than faster, higher, stronger, as the Olympic motto would have us. Of all the things that we worry about, it's probably cognitive decline that we worry about the most. We all genuinely fear this. We start to forget things. We can't remember names. We arrive in a room and we can't remember what we came for. We lose keys. We're losing our marbles. Eek! But part of the picture, of course, is that we're all living longer. And so, therefore, decline's more evident, isn't it? But how much decline is normal? And how much is symptomatic of something serious? And I'll be the first in the room to say it, like the onset of dementia. Now, why do some people stay sharp well into their 90s and others lose the plot well before that? More importantly, is there anything we can do about it? Or in the end, is it all down to luck and genetics and circumstance? Norman Swan will know the answers. He's probably, well, I think would definitely be the nation's best known and best loved doctor. He spends a great deal of time figuring out what the medical evidence says about the worth of many treatments and things we believe might help us. His new book is called, I think somewhat alarmingly, The Brain Cliff. And in it, he looks at why some people stay sharp well into their advanced years. We're all going to come out of this room today with some ideas, and I hope we'll be bigger, stronger and faster as well. Perhaps not so much bigger. Norman, welcome. Let's stand for a moment on the precipice together.
4: Yeah, I'm here, waiting.
1: It's alarming, but it's a scary title, The Brain Cliff. Is that what it is? Are we on life's journey, heading, and then all of a sudden there's a corner and we're off, and then over the cliff?
4: It's not inevitable, but people fear it. So you've put your finger on it, that we look ahead and we think there is a precipice that we're heading for. And, you know, today that feeling starts in people in their 40s and 50s and then increases as you get closer to the brick wall, I'll call it, at the end. But before that brick wall, the fear is that you're just going to fall off the edge. And that's why I focused. So there's almost no discussion in the book about dementia. It's all about that edge and what predicts that edge, what does it look like, and how do you stay away from it? And that's why I called it The Brain Cliff, because I started off thinking, well, this is about superaging and cognitive superaging. And I do interview cognitive superagers as part of the book, but it's more about that fear and how do you stay away from it.
1: Because, as I said, one of the observations we can make is that we're all living longer. And the longer we live, the more things go wrong. So it's trying to sort out what's normal about this and what's not normal, isn't it?
4: So there's good news in all this. So we are living longer. And the paradox here, well, it's not necessarily a paradox, is we are living longer. The chances of getting dementia have never been lower. So if you're 80 years old today, your chances of getting dementia are probably about 20-25% lower than they were 10 years ago.
1: Why?
4: So,
1: can you look under your chair? If you've got a red ticket under your chair, then you're much more likely than somebody else.
4: So you don't need to buy the book. You can just go home now. The question is why? And it's a really interesting question. Because, and another reason I called it the brain cliff, is that we tend to confuse cognitive function with that edge. And it turns out that cognitive function has its own set of genes and determinants, and the edge has its own. So if you look at somebody's cognitive function, say in early, you know, say when they're 20s and 30s, that's about 90% genetic. You know, it's your intelligence. There's an element of environment, such as the level of education you've had. But, you know, 80, 90%. If you look at the brain cliff and the role of genes, it's 24%, which means that the influence of the environment and how we live on whether we go over that edge is huge. And therefore, it's not inevitable. It's not in our genes. It's in the way we live. So why is the brain cliff being pushed out? Well, there's this debate going on, and what I talk about in the book is you've all heard the phrase, and, you know, Henry Bodati, whom we all love, talks about healthy heart and healthy brain, and he's right about that. But there's quite a lot of evidence that if you've got a healthy brain, it actually makes your heart healthy, and that the brain runs your body. And so this is why the brain is incredibly important. And what I wanted to do as part of this process was talk to people who are doing remarkable things in their 90s and 100s to see, you know, what were their stories. So I gathered, well, my researcher gathered these people who could not be more different. You had the illiterate Lebanese migrant to Melbourne, who's now 96, a high-end shoemaker, still works as a high-end shoemaker in Melbourne, never learned to speak English, never went to school, so he can't read or write. When he ran a successful shoemaking business in Beirut, the ledger was in his head. And he is as sharp as you know, as anything. So people talk about the level of education you have as being an important determinant. Well, here's somebody with almost no education. Then there's the 94-year-old woman in southern Japan.

0: They're all the same.
1: Yeah, look, I've interviewed some very old people too, and you've all seen it on television. Unfortunately, isn't it the problem that invariably some of them say the thing that keeps me alive is a tot of whiskey every day, or some of them seem to still smoke occasionally. I know, astonishingly, it does happen. And, you know, others, when you examine their diets, don't seem to be eating the right things at all. I mean, how much of this is just sheer life's
0: sheer luck? Well, when you look at what is common to these people, you're right, it's not the mind diet. You know, they're not eating the mind diet. They've all had a fair bit of exercise in their lives. So, for example, the Lebanese shoemaker who now lives in Melbourne, when he lived in Lebanon, he would walk an hour and a half each day to work rather than take the bus or drive. He had an enormous amount of it. They all took some exercise. None of them smoked. They might have smoked earlier on, but they didn't smoke now. And they hadn't smoked for many years. Here's the thing that is really going to be unpopular in this room. None of them drank.
2: You can, if you want to go,
0: But here is the other thing. They had stressful lives. I mean, the shoemaker had lived through the Lebanese Civil War. It's not that they had no stress in their lives, but they all responded to stress in the same way. They got over it. They went into problem-solving mode. They did not fester or ruminate. And it turns out that something like rumination is brain toxic. So when you actually look, coming back to this issue of, is this luck?
1: Is it luck?
0: Is that what I discovered when I mean, I thought I knew about this, but when I researched it, I discovered all new ways of thinking about the brain as you get older. And things do change in the brain. You can slow them down. But people who successfully brain age, their brain adapts really well. And it's called scaffolding. And when you think about, and scaffolding changes the way you think about your brain as you get older. And it's never too late. So let's say you trained as a teacher or an accountant or whatever. And you're in your 20s, you've trained really well, it's second nature to you, a problem arises or a situation arises, and you're thinking about it, a problem in the classroom, and you do, if you were to do a brain scan on your brain, as people have done at various ages, you're probably only using a little part of your brain here. Come back 10 or 15 years later, you're doing the job just as well. So your brain function, your cognitive function is just as good. But you're now, the work is being done on the other side of the brain as well. You're using more of your brain to do the job. It's not a bad thing. It's how you're adapting. And it's called scaffolding. Networks are growing across your brain to do that job. Come back 10 or 15 years after that, the task has moved. It's still on both sides, and now it's moved to the front of the brain, what's called the prefrontal cortex. So as you get older and you do the same tasks, you're using more of your brain and the scaffolding, and you get this scaffolding occurring. And then there are other elements to this as well, which we'll come back to. But when you look at this brain scaffolding, it starts to explain a lot, because anything that encourages it allows your brain to adapt. So this is not about decline and deficit, because researchers tend to think that when you're in your 20s, you're at your peak intellectually, which is true if you're a mathematician, but not true of much else. So we cognitively function pretty well if the scaffolding works. So what encourages the scaffolding and what gets in the way of it? So what encourages the scaffolding, for example, is exercise, because you need brain plasticity, because you're growing new nerve networks. So exercise, so you're coming back to Henry's thing about healthy heart, healthy brain. Come back to healthy brain, healthy heart, because when you exercise,

0: you actually increase brain plasticity and the ability of nerves to make new connections, because you've got to make new connections to create this scaffold. An anti-inflammatory diet helps that process because inflammation doesn't get in the way, which is the mind diet. Admittedly, the cognitive superagers that I spoke to wouldn't have known what I was talking about. They weren't eating berries and yogurt every morning. The other thing that gets in the way of it, particularly when it gets to the prefrontal cortex, depression. So if you've got depression, that takes up your prefrontal cortex. So your prefrontal cortex is busy doing the brain work of life. But if you're depressed or anxious, it occupies it takes over the prefrontal cortex. And so your brain scaffolding doesn't work as well anymore. Or if you're developing the brain scaffolding, it gets in the way of that. Your response to stress. When you ruminate in your prefrontal cortex. So that gets in the way of brain scaffolding, and alcohol and other drugs do as well. So when you think about that brain scaffolding, and then there's these other fascinating processes that go on in the brain which encourage the scaffolding. We tend to think of mind wandering as a bad thing. You know, I'm mind wandering, I'm daydreaming, when I could be doing something more useful. Turns out, mind wandering is really good for your brain. Well, none of you are mind wandering at the moment, are you?
1: Yeah, old dogs can't readily learn new tricks. But this is an observation from life. It's difficult. Come on, I think everyone in the room agrees. When you get older, it's harder to learn things. You can do it, but it's harder. It doesn't seem as easy. You're saying that's not supported by what we know about the brain's capacity to do this.
0: Your brain has got capacity to do it, but the point that you make is a really important one, because the risk you take as you get older is that you stop putting demand on your brain. And the whole thing, so it's, you heard about, you know, everybody's heard about use it or lose it. But really, you've got to use it a lot so that you carry your brain function forward. So it does get harder. So the demand on your brain has always got to be high, and ideally higher than you think you're able to deliver. So, one of my chapters is called Don't Retire. Really?
1: Yeah, this was interesting, wasn't it? This was an idea. I always think retirement's an idea in Australian life which had actually a very short history in a way, because prior to the 60s, people couldn't really, and then you sort of could. And there was a period through the 60s into the 70s, perhaps, when this was seen to be a desirable thing, and a lot of people did. And it wasn't all it was cracked up to be when people did it. And I kind of get the sense that the idea has lost its currency, probably because we haven't got any money anymore, and that has its own issues. But what you're saying is that the research seems to support the idea that retirement is not something you should be looking out for.
0: No, but we'll come back to what retirement can look like. And the evidence is fascinating. And Americans will hate the evidence when they read it, because it turns out the older French people are brighter and more cognitively functional. The French will hate this, I should say, rather than the Americans, is that the French have a poorer cognitive function at a given age than the Americans. So when you look at the data on retirement and compare countries who have early retirement to countries that have older retirement, there is a clear and rapid decline cognitive decline after retirement. And in France, where they have early retirement, that cognitive decline happens in their early 60s. But in countries like Australia, and increasingly other countries, but also the United States, they retire later. And when you do surveys of cognitive function, their cognitive function holds up much longer. Retirement is bad. Now, it depends on what you do, of course. So if you retire to Netflix, not great. If you retire to volunteer work or work. So really what I'm talking about here is work rather than paid.
1: Engagement.
0: Correct.
1: There was a brief period.

0: when Sudokus became very popular because everyone thought that would save them, and cryptic crosswords. I've done cryptic crosswords all my life, but I never seem to get much better at them. But I enjoy doing them. I'm not complaining about it. But there was a feeling that this would help us too, but research doesn't seem to support this, does it?
1: No, you just get good at Sudoku. And in your case, you maintain your cryptic function. But there's this whole industry now of cognitive training. And can you cognitively train to maintain your brain? And there's been a lot of skepticism about that. But recently, there's a fascinating study. So the whole thing about cognitive training, it's like Sudoku. So let's say you get good at Sudoku, and it's called transfer. Do your skills at Sudoku transfer to other aspects of life? And they don't. Cryptic crosswords don't either. But what about cognitive training, where you're doing, say, computer programs and following certain exercises? And the criticism of cognitive training programs is that they don't transfer either, is that you get good at those programs, but they don't seem to transfer to what you need for daily life. However, there's just been a 20-year follow-up study of probably the largest randomized trial of cognitive training that's ever done and might ever will be done. And they took control groups and did a very complex cognitive training program with these people that was monitored and followed them through, and they had top-ups. And there were various elements to this. So there was memory training. There was problem-solving training. The memory training improved people over the control group for a few years, but then that didn't help overall. When you came back at 10 years, problem-solving therapy training had a little bit of an effect, but didn't last either, even with top-ups. And then they had one on processing speed. And so the performance on processing speed did not transfer to other cognitive functions initially, but what they found was that processing speed, the training on that lasted. And it lasted for 20 years. And the people who actually trained on cognitive on processing speed had a very significantly lower risk of dementia after 20 years. So some of this stuff works, but only some of it. Now, this processing speed was tough love. It wasn't, this was, you got an assessment, your level of processing speed was assessed, you did the training, and as soon as you got good at it, they made it harder. As soon as you got good at that, they made it even harder. So it was it was like gym training, where you really got pushed. It wasn't just namby-pamby little computer programs.
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0: Yes, we're listening to a literary lunch that I hosted last week with the ABC's Dr. Norman Swan about his new book covering cognitive decline and, importantly, how to avoid it. It's called The Brain Cliff, How to Stay Away from the Edge. We'll return to this in a moment. someone said, Phil, today's the last day of winter. Why did you say it was a spring day? You're suffering cognitive decline. No, I said today felt like a spring day. Spring is coming, I know, but it just felt like that. All righty, 1-300-800-222 is the number. You can text, of course, if you would like to be part of the program on 0467-922-702. Let's get back to the lunch. One of the things I was very interested to talk to Norman about was the issue of drugs, because after all, we've talked about obesity and weight gain for so long, haven't we? And then all of a sudden, in the last, 5 years, there's a whole class of drugs which suddenly have changed the equation about obesity and weight loss and made a lot of people think, well, there's a drug solution now to it. I know it's more complicated than that, but might there be something like that coming our way about brain health? Let's get back to the lunch with Norman Swan. We were discussing his book, The Brain Cliff, How to Stay Away from the Edge. This is the second part of our conversation.
1: Can I ask you about drugs? Because for years and years,

0: We struggled with the idea that we were overweight. Obesity was a massive problem. It was hard to overstate how much it cost the health system and how much it cost individual lives. And all of a sudden, semaglutides and these other class drugs come into being, seemingly magical. I mean, there'd be plenty of people in the room here today who would be taking these and with great effect. Is there a drug way out of this, that is brain decline?
1: There will be one day. So most of the drugs so I do cover the range of drugs. So scratch the surface on a perimenopausal woman today. She's taking creatine because there are all these social influencers saying creatine clears the brain fog of menopause. There's actually no evidence for that. But presumably the placebo effect is, it's good for your muscles, but not necessarily for your brain. The drug class is called nootropics. And so people believe, for example, that ADHD drugs, stimulants, are, because they stimulate, they're good for your brain. Turns out if you haven't got ADHD and you take an amphetamine, your cognitive function goes down. If you have got ADHD, your cognitive function improves. So it's not necessarily good for you. What's really interesting are, in fact, these new obesity drugs, because they have so many different effects on the body, and they seem to protect the heart, they protect the kidneys, they improve your metabolic health, and that is going to have a benefit on your brain. But that's yet to be proven. So it may be the first that really does have an effect on the brain.
0: Yeah, it's quite something to think about, isn't it? So, look, in learning languages, pushing yourself, reading harder books,
1: learning the violin,
0: learning. Well, is it worth doing that? Is it
1: not for everybody else in the house, but maybe for you?
0: But you're saying these things actually are. Some research would support the fact that doing hard things when you're older is better.
1: That's right, and it's recruiting a large part of your brain. So remember, I'm talking about brain scaffolding here. I'm talking about not just one little side of your brain, I'm talking about the other side of your brain through to the frontal cortex. So complex activities stretch the brain and help that scaffolding to build. And when you do brain scans on people who've learned new skills like that, you actually grow new parts of the brain. If you actually learn a musical instrument and do a pre and post functional brain scan, you've grown new bits of your brain in doing that process because your brain is more plastic than you think.
0: Yes, this idea that we talked about for a long time, didn't we, that we only use a tiny part of our brain. There's all this vast sort of cognitive reserve there which, you know, if only we could get access to it. And this actually is not true, is it? Not in those simple terms.
1: Not in those simple terms, although you do build cognitive reserve when you are in your teens and 20s, and it's done by education. The longer you go on in education, the more cognitive reserve you have because you've built these neural networks. And you're right, as you get older, the evidence is it's harder to build those neural networks. The easier time to do it is in adolescence and early adulthood. It gets harder as you get older. So, and that's possibly one reason why the dementia rates are going down, because everybody here has had more education than their parents did. And therefore, you've got more cognitive reserve. Now, cognitive reserve, interestingly, does not change the brain cliff. So you might have all this cognitive reserve, but because of your lifestyle or maybe genes not so important, when you reach the brain cliff is entirely independent of your cognitive reserve. You do not delay the brain cliff. That's why I called it the brain cliff, because cognitive reserve is a separate issue when you're talking about early life. The difference is the more cognitive reserve you've got from earlier on in life, the longer it takes to notice you've fallen off the cliff. You've got further to fall. So it makes it even more important to push it out because you want to maintain that reserve that you've got from earlier on in life. And then the things that we've been talking about, such as cognitive demand, social engagement. Social engagement it involves a very large part of your brain, very complex. Some of the most complex things that we do intellectually are engaging with other people. And, those things develop your brain. And really, and I talk about in the book, really interesting studies comparing people who've had jobs which have high-intensity social engagement versus people who sit in a room and do computer programming and don't talk to people. In fact, the intellectual and cognitive stimulation that you get from either of those situations is pretty equivalent. But what you do after you stop those jobs is really important too.
0: Yeah, we live in a society where more than a quarter, perhaps 28% perhaps, of households are single-person households. Loneliness and isolation is massive. We seem more connected because we're all on social media and so on, but we're arguably, in a human interactive sense, less connected than we were. One of the points you make in your book, which I found interesting, was don't make your family your only social point of contact.
1: And there's strong evidence to support that. So it's good to be connected to your family. It does reduce loneliness. It's not a bad thing. But if you're talking about the brain scaffolding and extending the brain, you actually need to get beyond your family. Why? Because the family is comfortable. Well, maybe not your family, but, mostly it's comfortable. You know them. You kind of know the arguments you're going to have on Christmas Day, and so on. Whereas when you get out and you meet strangers and you've got to make new friends and you're in a different environment, that's a cognitive stretch, and a much more of a cognitive stretch than than just being with your family and relying on the family for your social connectivity. It's the easy thing to do. Turns out, though, this is another thing you won't like, is that babysitting your grandkids does seem to be quite good for you.
0: Yeah, it's hard, isn't it? I mean, it's particularly hard for men. Men famously shrink their circles of contact as they grow older, till increasingly the only people that they really have any contact with or would regard as a close friend is their partner, if they've still got one. But men tend to get rid of relationships as they get older, and men, we need to stop. We need to stop doing that.
1: We do, and it's a huge issue.
0: All right, so just before we take some questions, we know about the Mediterranean diet. We know what to eat. There shouldn't be anybody really who doesn't know what to eat now, because we've been talking about this now for years. It's pretty clear about what we should eat, isn't it?
1: Yes, although the more effective diet is a modification of the Mediterranean diet. So, yes, not much red meat. Yes, a huge variety of vegetables. Fruit not so... Well, fruit becomes more important in the MIND diet, which is this diet which has been shown in randomised trials to slow down brain ageing. And the additions here are berries, because of their the antioxidants and so on, and the other compounds in berries. Which comes to your drug thing, is that if you just take an antioxidant off the shelf in the pharmacy, it does not have the effect of whole food, because your whole foods are very complex, and the process of digesting them and changing your microbiome are really important. So the berries that actually been studied are mostly strawberries, but it looks as though raspberries, blackberries, blueberries are also quite good for you. Fermented foods such as yogurt, unsweetened yogurt, and...
0: Fermented foods?
1: Leafy vegetables.
0: Beer?
1: I'm sure, yeah. Non-alcoholic, perhaps. green leafy vegetables. So those are the additions to the, or the slight modifications to the Mediterranean diet that do seem to work. But I interrupted you. You were going on.
0: No, not at all. I was interested in fermented foods. Well, we know so much more about what to eat. We know much more about the connection between our guts and our brains. We know that what goes on down here is at least as important as what goes on up here. And that's not overstating it, is it?
1: It's not. You're almost every neurotransmitter that's in your brain is in your bowel. And so we, you know, it's

0: incredibly complex organ, because if you think about it, your bowel is actually an external surface. It might be inside you, but it doesn't get inside you until it goes through the bowel wall. So the bowel is actually an external surface. And because it's an external surface, you have this complex immune system to protect you. And you have this, and because you need nutrition to survive, the brain is a very selfish organ. So the brain, in order to survive, needs the gut. And what I talk about in the book is all this crosstalk that goes on in the body that they're just beginning to realize happens, which starts to explain things that are just not nice to have, but really important. So unsurprisingly, the gut talks to the brain and the brain talks to the gut. We all know this. If you feel anxiety, you can feel it in your bowels. And I won't say any more than that. But it turns out that muscles crosstalk. So muscles turn out to be what's called an endocrine organ. They produce hormones called myokines. And these myokines talk to other parts of the body. They talk to the heart and they talk to the brain. So when you strengthen your muscles, it's not just good for your heart, it's actually they're actually communicating with your brain. Your heart has long been known to be an endocrine organ producing hormones, but the heart muscle itself produces hormones which called cardiokines, which also communicate with the brain and other parts of the body. So there's all this complex crosstalk that goes on, which makes sense that of the fact that to actually do this well, it's a multitude of activities which all come together.
1: Let's take some questions, shall we? Judy here has got a microphone, so just put up your hand and we'll start here. Yeah, I've got you there, yep. And don't worry, I'll keep an eye on it.
2: Sorry, yeah. The elephant in the room, Norman, is we were just talking before about younger people and the fact they're learning, wearing glasses, smart glasses, and they've got little small phones in there when they're doing exams or doing assignments. So AI is that going to encourage or be more of a barrier to learning, as probably more so not for us, not for people generally in this room, but for people in the younger generations as they get older in the future?
0: So one of my chapters in the book is entitled Digital Dementia. I don't want to give too much away because I do want you to buy the book, but the assumption is how many of us these days, when we're all younger, we didn't have Google Maps. And if we said, we've got to go from George Street to Parramatta, we kind of knew the way. And we might have to ask the way once we got to Parramatta, but we knew the way. Now we use Google Maps. So have we now atrophied part of our brain because we're using Google Maps? You're sitting at the dinner table and you just can't remember that name. And then some smart arse at the table, under the table, is doing Googling and comes up with you've all seen that. So has Google atrophied the brain? It turns out that's not the case. If you look at people, now AI is another story, which is a story yet to be told. But if you look at the use of phones and of computers and so on. And you've got to be very careful. In the book, I'm really careful about something called reverse causation. So reverse causation is, my testosterone's low, that's causing aging, rather than aging causing low testosterone. So if the fact that I use computers and phones, does that mean I'm in good intellectual shape already? That's why I'm using them. And therefore, the correlation, which does show, is that the more the people who use computers and phones more have better cognitive function. And it does not seem to be reverse causation. It seems to be that it's protective. And when you look at it, it's the technical term is cognitive unloading, is that we unload certain cognitive tasks to those machines. And when they've done studies of this, so for example, here's the other thing that happens. You take an American example because it's American research. Kids in America no longer learn baseball scores. Years gone by, they had their favorite batsman or pitcher. They knew their scores. They knew what they'd done, and they could. It was the favorite thing of kids in America. They don't do that anymore. They go into their phone and they'll find your batting average. from the phone. When you do studies of their memory, it turns out that they're just as good at remembering facts when they have to, but what they remember and what we remember is where to go to find the facts. So that's what we're using our memory for, is where to go. But if you say to people, you're not going to have your phone, we're going to take away the phone from you, but we're going to ask you questions about this, you actually make sure you remember the facts and you remember them just as well. So, and we've always cognitively unloaded. We've had notebooks, you know, we've had phone a friend. We've cognitively unloaded for probably time immemorial since there were tablets. It's not necessarily a bad thing. Now, AI is another matter. We're yet to be shown.
1: Madam, yeah, we have you.
3: Would you have reduced brain capacity following craniotomy treatment and for brain aneurysms?
0: Not necessarily, no.
3: Okay.
0: So the question was, would you have reduced brain capacity after somebody's made a hole in your head to reduce, you know, to operate on you if you had a brain bleed? And the answer is no, not necessarily. If they got it early, you get good brain function, and it's quite amazing how much people can train around it. It's harder, which is the point Phil made earlier, but not necessarily.
1: Norman's ready to answer. Yes, we have a question here.
4: One of the things that I've read about is that as you get older, developing new skills is important. And especially after my wife's out of an evening, I think I'm pretty good at playing the guitar. And I'm just wondering, what's your view on developing new skills, the importance of developing new skills? That might be music, it might be learning a new language. I'm just interested to know what your view is about the benefits of those things.
0: Huge is the answer. And you know, and you develop new, most people, pardon me, develop new skills at work, which is why work is quite important. And when you retire from paid work, doing other work, you've got to actually learn new complex skills, which doesn't necessarily mean you've got to play the guitar in front of your family. At least it's not the violin. Cognitive stretch is really what we're talking about. Complex cognitive stretch, that's what we're talking about. New people, new environments, new things that you've got to do, new people, and in your case... interestingly, some people argue that when you're older, you should do this in classes. Because not only are you learning a new skill, that's how you make new friends. So one of the people that you'll read about in my book, who's a neuropsychiatrist in New Jersey... He was seeing patients until he was about 90, and then he took up a new skill, which was pencil drawing, amazing skill, but he did it in a class. And he acknowledges that doing this in a class was part of the process, not just learning the skill.
1: Thank you. It's better than the trumpet, if you think about it. anybody else? Point taken. Yes, we've got one here.
5: Hello, Norman. Hi. Some people don't tick all of those boxes. I have a Welsh aunt, and she never worked. She had her family, raised her children, doesn't work. She's not that social, stays at home, doesn't exercise. She does crosswords every day, but she doesn't tick any of those boxes that we've mentioned about your brain and how to improve it and keep it healthy. Some people do nothing and yet their brain is as sharp as a tack.
0: Don't you hate them?
1: don't tell me she has... I bet she has a daily whiskey, does she?
0: So there's one of those people in my book.
6: And she's not stressed.
0: Yeah. So there's one of those people in my book. So the stress thing is important. But I said, you know, it's 24% genetic. And some people, it is their genes. And that's just the track that they're on, and it is because of their genes. But for most people, 75% of it is not their genes.
1: Yeah, that's interesting, isn't it? Because I think a lot of us probably thought... The percentage was much higher. Yeah.
7: We have time for one last question.
8: Hi, so there's obviously evidence on alcohol. What about the evidence on coffee?
0: It's fantastic. Just choose your drug.
1: All right, but look, Norman, it's been illuminating. Thank you. Brain Cliff, the book is called, and there's plenty more in the book which we didn't get to talk about today. But would you put your hands together and thank Norman Swan?
0: Thanks, John.
1: Here's Dr. Norman Swan speaking to me at a literary lunch last week. His new book is called The Brain Cliff, How to Stay Away from the Edge.
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1: Thank you. Peter from Unwin, tell me the name of the doctor. Dr. Norman Swan, and the name of his book, The Brain Cliff, is what it's called. Thank you. Very interesting talk by Norman Swan, says Julie in Perth. No, it was. It was, as usual from Norman, I must say. All right, we've got news coming up. I guess if we're older, we can still live it up. Hey, men.

Yeah, mentals. Living it up. All right. That conversation with Dr. Norman Swan, by the way, we'll put up as a podcast. So check it out later. We'll get it up by the end of the program. So check it out on the ABC Listen app, which is a great way to grab our podcast. Anyway, it'll join all those other interesting things which you can get. Just put Nightlife into the search bar of the ABC Listen app

0: and you'll be able to get it that way or grab it off the website, abc.net.au/nightlife. All right, coming up in the next hour, Emily Barrett's going to lead the Nightlife News Breakdown for us, so we'll have a chat with Emily. Charlie Limeweaver, the Irrepressible, on scientific matters, which sometimes I think he only understands. And we'll have Monday Night Travel as well. So looking forward to all of that. That's coming up in the next hour. I'll see you then.
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5: Hello, this is ABC News with David Rollins. Hundreds of people have gathered at Melbourne's Federation Square to hold a candlelight vigil for the victims of the devastating flash flood in Nepal. James Oten was there.
6: As each day passes, it's harder for many with loved ones missing in Nepal to hold on to hope. Tonight, Victoria's Nepali community and their supporters have gathered to show their solidarity with those who have lost so much and those desperately waiting for answers. Dr. Tek Pokharel is from Victoria Nights for Nepal.
7: We want to show them we are with them. We want to tell them you are not alone, we are with you.
6: The community focus for now is emotional support, with many reeling after last week's devastating flash flood. But when reconstruction begins, the community hopes to pivot to fundraising.
5: Russia has hit printing presses and publishing houses across Ukraine in a series of recent attacks, destroying 12 million books. Local media report that Russia has destroyed one-third of all the books printed in Ukraine this year. There are warnings that Ukraine's entire publishing sector is under threat and needs international support to remain viable. In a statement, the Russian embassy to the UK blamed Ukraine's own government for damage to its cultural heritage, saying monuments had been dismantled and streets renamed. It also claimed cultural sites have been used to conceal military facilities. Administrators of the embattled Bathler Group say its demise is just days away if they cannot secure urgent funding. Administrators need enough money to pay staff by Thursday, or the operation will have to shut down, leaving around 200 projects in limbo. The New South Wales government has declined to provide a lifeline, but were hopeful that someone else might step forward. Administrator for Bathler, Stephen Longley, says he's still hopeful for a good outcome.
8: So what we're working on is a two-step funding process. Funding to get us a month of operations that during that next month we'll then be able to assess what it's going to cost and what's required to complete the rest of the projects.
5: A southern Tasmanian man has appeared in court after being charged with murdering his elderly mother. Scout Wallen reports.
9: Jason Victor Oates is charged with killing his 85-year-old mum at the home they lived in together in Huonville, south of Hobart, yesterday. Police alleged he smothered her to death in her bed. They say she was unwell and that Mr. Oates had been her carer for several years. The 55-year-old appeared in the Hobart Magistrates Court this morning, charged with one count of murder. He did not enter a plea and he was remanded in custody until the matter is next mentioned in November.
5: Homicide detectives have upgraded charges against a man who allegedly shot a Melbourne father during a dispute over a significant debt. Olivia Sanders has more.
10: 37-year-old Meadow Heights man Khalid Malice went missing earlier this month after he was allegedly attacked outside a home in Wildwood. Police allege Mr. Malice was shot after a dispute understood to involve a significant debt. On Wednesday last week, Mr. Malice's remains were found covered in grass about 15 kilometres from where he was attacked. At the time, police charged 56-year-old Wildwood man Mohammed Abu'id with intentionally causing serious injury. Today, that charge has been upgraded to murder. Mr. Abu'id is expected to face a Melbourne court in November.
5: South Australian Premier Peter Malinauskas has defended plans to remove hundreds of trees to make way for a MotoGP track in Adelaide's Eastern Parklands. Rachel Merritt has the story.
11: The Premier unveiled the $96 million MotoGP circuit yesterday, which will require nearly 400 trees to be cleared. Opposition leader Ashton Hearn said while the Liberals supported the government securing the event, it was concerned about transparency before the state election.
12: We were told that

0: 45 trees would go. It's now increased tenfold.
1: Mr. Malinauskas denied he was misleading the public with his original claim.
2: All-Australian Fremantle defender Jordan Clark says the Dockers' key backs were hung out to dry last time they played Hawthorn, and it'll take a team effort to curb the Hawks' dangerous forwards in Thursday's qualifying final. In May, Freo kicked a memorable come-from-behind win over Hawthorn, overcoming a standout performance from Hawks forward Jack Gunston, who kicked six goals, leading to Wharfie time. Clark says it will take a team effort to restrict the Hawks' forwards.
3: Hawthorn got some clear strengths, and Jack Gunston's one of many that they've got in their forward line. You know, Nick Watson, Jack Inivan, Dylan Moore, McDonald.
4: Craig Rucastle.
5: Morning, Hamish.
4: Hamish McDonald.
5: I feel that we've missed an opportunity here because of the landscape of Parliament House.
6: Oh, no, we got some good suggestions for that.
4: Everything Sydney.
6: Water slides down Parliament House. Great
5: exactly.
6: City. Yeah.
5: Oh, you know, like the cheese rolling in the UK.
6: Yes.
5: Polly pushing. You have a race where...
6: You roll a politician down the
5: exactly,
6: hill.
5: Exactly, yeah, roll a Polly.
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2: Yes, well, hello and how are you? 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It's 9:06 in Western Australia. 11:24 in South Australia and the Northern Territory. 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You can stream us off the website or you can grab us on the ABC Listen app, which is a great way to get our podcasts as well. Yes, thank you for those who've just texted in about the tragedy of Nepal and what's going on, the widespread devastation in Nepal following that catastrophic flash flooding, which has washed away villages and destroyed critical infrastructure, is horrifying. I don't know how many images you can see of it, but some of it's very confronting. Walls of mud and water just obliterating buildings and villages. The death toll continues to rise. There are a number of Australians. Search and rescue teams are working tirelessly to locate the hundreds missing. People are in urgent need of shelter and food and clean water and basic supplies. And I know many Australians are looking for a way to help. The ABC is supporting the Emergency Action Alliance and has launched the Nepal Flood Disaster Appeal. So if you would like to support the charity work in Nepal, you can head to this website. So it's easy to remember, abc.net.au/gives, all right? abc.net.au/gives. And your donation will help to provide food and water and financial support, emergency shelter and aid to people in crisis. Because quite frankly, looking at this, it's going to be a long, long way back for Nepal, which is a very poor country anyway. They don't have resources. That's the problem. So this will help. It's the Nepal Flood Disaster Appeal, abc.net.au/gives. Anyway, that's for your consideration. All right, coming up in this hour, the Nightlife News Breakdown. Emily Barrett's going to lead that. Thanks for all the texts, by the way. Great interview with Norman Swan and immensely positive, inspiring, with helpful, doable information. It was so informative. I'll listen again. Yeah, well, check it out. We'll put it up there as a podcast, as I said. Retirement's an economic myth, says Robin. Yes. I'm still going, says my texter, and even playing the guitar after 65 years at it, when my arthritic fingers allow. I'm still painting at 79, nearly 80. Good on you. Yes, the brain cliff discussion was excellent. Thank you. I'm glad you enjoyed it all. All right, let's take the Nightlife News Breakdown. Emily Barrett's going to lead it for us tonight, kicking off our second hour.
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2: Welcome to Nightlife News Breakdown. Well, One Nation was successful in another by-election on the weekend. Their candidate, Luke Hurdigan, won the Western Australian state seat of Secret Harbour on Saturday night after securing 57% of the vote after preferences. Now, just what the result might imply for forthcoming elections, particularly the Victorian state election, of course, in November, is moot. Elsewhere, One Nation may not be quite so popular. A poll of 1,000-odd voters in New South Wales conducted from August the 19th to the 26th showed Labor on a primary vote of 32% unchanged. Opposition leader Kelly Sloan led the coalition up 5 points to 25%. One Nation down 4 points to 23%. The Secret Harbour result, though, was heralded by One Nation leader Pauline Hanson as a, quote, dramatic shift in support. She was also heading out at Anthony Albanese after the Prime Minister took aim at her party on Sunday, describing them as hard right populists, peddling dangerous and divisive politics. Senator Hanson hit back today, calling Anthony Albanese a pathetic Prime Minister as well as a liar, and saying she promotes unity and denied that she was divisive.
3: He's never called anyone else out as being dangerous, you know, and, you know, a lot of people are in fear of what they don't understand, and they've been misled about the truth about One Nation. It's happening constantly all the time.
2: Well, leading the Nightlife News Breakdown tonight is Emily Barrett, Managing Editor of the Saturday Paper. Emily, good evening to you and welcome to Nightlife.
4: Hey, good evening, Phil. Thanks for having me.
2: Now, the Secret Harbour result, a portent of things to come or a one-off special case? What do you reckon?
4: Yeah, well, I mean, we've had a couple of these one-offs now, right? So if anyone still wanted to believe that, it's getting a little hard to stick to. So, you know, complacency obviously isn't really an option, and, you know, Labor certainly, it hasn't been complacent. You know, I think that when you look at the numbers, I think Michelle Grattan was saying today, nearly 4 in 10 Secret Harbour voters were putting One Nation first in a field of 16. And that's, you know, that's sort of primary voters' nostalgia territory for the big parties. So, you know, it's been pretty consistent with Victorian polls showing that Labor's likely to lose in November, but it's really showing some surprisingly decent polling for the coalition after sort of years in the wilderness for them. And, you know, if we look at the fact that Jess Wilson's Liberal National Coalition is leading with a primary vote of 32%, and that's actually improved. And so the new Premier, Ben Carroll, for the Labor Party, he's lifted Labor a couple of points since he was elected to 23%, and One Nation's at 22%, so they're in third place there. And if we compare that with, so Jess Wilson's rating, she's candidate for Premier of Victoria, you know, that's a net positive 11 compared with minus 16 for Ben Carroll. And the One Nation leader, Warren Pickering, has a net rating of minus 19. So it's a slightly different setup in Victoria to what we've seen in WA.
2: Yeah.
4: And again, you know, you show those polls from New South Wales, which have been a little stronger for Labor. So it's not like we want to be careful about how much we extrapolate from Western Australia.
2: I think that's right. It's a by-election in a state seat. But then again, as you say, if anybody says, oh, this is just a bubble, well, it's been enduring. Yeah. It's been enduring so far.
4: Well, exactly. And you know, the other factor to think about here is, you know, we were just talking about the polling being relatively strong in Victoria for the Liberals coalition. You know, it's sort of a lot of it comes down to the collapse of the Liberal vote in WA as well. You know, you had Basil Zempelis in WA. You know, he came in for a lot of flack from the member for Canning, Andrew Hastie, who was saying that basically they were running a dead race for the Liberals there. And he was, you know, I mean, Pauline Hanson actually turned around and thanked Zempelis for the preferences that got their candidate over the line. And so, you know, Andrew Hastie's electorate overlaps significantly, as we know, with Secret Harbour. And he's saying, you know, the Liberals should be fighting for every vote. So we've seen the kind of, you know, the outcome of the Liberals basically capitulating to One Nation and saying, you know, as Zempelis did, you know, it should be a victory for the Liberals, even if they don't win themselves, if One Nation gets across the line. So, you know, there's a bit of a difference in approach where in Victoria, we've heard Jess Wilson saying that, you know, the coalition intends to win the November election without the support or a preference deal from One Nation. So we'll see how that goes.
2: Yes, Redbridge director and former Labor strategist Cos Samara said Saturday's rebuke of the Cook Labor government in Western Australia came despite sentiment, but despite the Western Australian Labor Party facing nothing like the voter antipathy that seems to be facing Victorian Labor, as you rightly point out, he says the result should, quote, worry Labor in Perth's outer suburbs, but that it should worry Victorian Labor more, unless something changes. The swag of Melbourne seats with the same profile as Secret Harbour will go the same way. Anyway, we don't know.
4: Exactly.
2: Look, one thing that does seem to constantly plague One Nation is the fact that its candidates often go off on their own tangents. This has been the history of One Nation, that they have arguments and leave and create dissent within the ranks. Now, the Saturday paper on the weekend looked at this, notably how David Farley, the first One Nation candidate to be elected to the House of Reps with his victory in the seat of Farrer, might have over near irreconcilable differences over policies like migration and might even be contemplating leaving One Nation. Now, the former National Party leader, Barnaby Joyce, who defected himself to One Nation in December last year, said he doesn't believe that David Farley's planning to become an independent and that he'd spoken to him since the article was published and heard a different story.
5: That was completely the opposite of what he said to me. In every party, you have to go through the discussion, the process, and David's an incredibly important part of that. He's incredibly competent. He's an asset to the party, and we want to make sure that we continue on with that.
2: Well, what do we make of all this? Another One Nation candidate's also raised the ire of the leader. One Nation's new New South Wales leader, Mike Newman, is an investment banker. He's the son of a former ABC chair and will contest the seat of Cessnock in the March state election. At a press conference in Singleton, though, he responded in Japanese to a question from a foreign media outlet. Ms. Hansen, who was there, didn't seem all that happy about it, did she?
4: No, he got a little bit of a rebuke from the leader. She was saying that she thought everyone else might appreciate English. So, and it's interesting because Newman continued to answer that question. It was kind of an interesting question because, the Japanese reporter was actually asking apparently about, my Japanese is very rusty. apparently the reporter was asking, about a lack of predictability in Australian government policy. And how One Nation would address that. Now, he was responding that One Nation was attempting to provide predictability. Now, if we've seen some of the performance of One Nation on the trail so far, it's been anything but. Obviously, Japanese companies and the sorts of people who are tuning into this interview about, Australian government policy with respect to large corporations are interested in what this means for royalties that would be paid by Japanese fossil fuel investors. Mm. And so they're looking for some kind of assurance, presumably that they wouldn't get hit by any increase in sorts of levies. One Nation has had some things to say about that. They've been talking about the possibility of increasing levies on large corporations. So it's a fair question, to be honest. And it's interesting that Mike Newman, who, he was actually telling a reporter today, or I think it was, that he'd probably lived in Japan longer than he'd lived in Sydney. Mm-hmm. He's got a lot of experience, presumably, in dealing with executives who have concerns about Australian fossil fuel companies or fossil fuel policy. And it's just interesting that he got such a quick smackdown from Pauline Hanson.
2: Yes. He's a different kind of One Nation candidate, though. That's true.
4: Yeah, very much so. Right, exactly.
2: Federal Attorney General Michelle Rowland's released draft legislation proposing changes to Australia's privacy laws. Now, they're aimed at tackling new technologies, including artificial intelligence, and include a right to erasure so Australians can request social media companies and search engines delete their personal information. The Attorney General says it's all about modernising privacy laws in the digital age.
6: These reforms help put Australians back in control of their personal information. And it sets a clear expectation. If an organisation wants to use your data, it must do so fairly, transparently and responsibly.
2: What do we make of these changes, Emily?
4: Yeah, so there's a fair few changes, things like, as you were saying, strengthening security against online identity theft and treatment of data. But, they're not supposed to include any distinct ban on imports of these smart glasses. And that's what, the Greens and the Independents are calling for a halt on imports for about 12 months until these privacy laws are set in place. But Michelle Rowland isn't ruling out further action. She's just saying that there's a consultation period that's going to run until September 18 on these changes to the Act. It's kind of

0: I think the government's probably looking at doing this as a more cynical view of it, but possibly also fair to say, you know, they want to tread carefully because the Trump administration's shown clear sensitivity to anything that looks like it could be closing off a market to U.S. business. Mm. And, you know, we remember this time last year, I think it was, Trump was threatening the EU and the UK with higher tariffs and limits on exports of technology and chips, I think, and that was in retaliation for their digital services taxes. So that's where they're levying the tech giants' revenues from their countries. So, you know, in the time being, we're left with this kind of awkward situation where the federal government is kind of reluctant to put any ban on the products themselves. We've got local councils are being forced to take the kind of necessary steps. So we had Brisbane City Council was trying to ban people from secretly filming, you know, at public pools with glasses.
1: Mm.
0: And, you know, we've got the obvious concern about what happens with childcare centres. How do people know that they're being filmed? It's clearly, you know, we need to have tougher conditions around these uses.
1: Yes, the government has said basically, and we're not going to ban the import of them because, as you say, raises all sorts of issues which might snowball. But the Privacy mm-hmm. Commissioner, Carly Kine, thinks the government's not acting on these glasses fast enough.
2: I think everything should be on the table at the moment. We see really unprecedented negative public reaction to these new technologies, and with great reason. I share lots of those concerns. Whether or not the Privacy Act is the right vehicle for that, I'm not sure. It's a matter for government to really think that through.
1: You wonder whether the government's behind public opinion here, Emily. Well, that wouldn't be the first time either. I mean, witness gambling advertising reform, you know.
0: That's despite the fact that we've got huge concern out there, obviously.
1: Yeah, people don't like this stuff, you know, they really don't.
0: Yeah, I mean, the law's way behind the technology as well, you know, so we know that it's just, you know, more has to be done. It's actually shocking in so many ways that it's not illegal, you know, it's pretty much legal to film for anyone to film you, except for in places where you'd reasonably expect privacy. And so there clearly has to be a massive update of the kind of protections that we've got in place.
1: Mm. Yeah, that's right. I think people don't expect that, you know, they can be filmed without their consent. Although in a public place, it's long been, you know, the view that you can.
0: Yeah, exactly. It's just that we haven't been forced to contemplate it, right, on such a level. So.
1: Yeah, yeah. That's right, on such an intrusive level as well, some creep filming you on a train.
0: Yeah, exactly. I mean, we get used to the idea that CCTV cameras are everywhere, which, you know, we're told is absolutely for our safety and those sorts of things. It's just that when you've got the pervasiveness of this technology that can be put to uses and you know, sort of transmitted everywhere in a second, and you can't get rid of that content, it's really worrying.
1: Yep. All right, look, just finally, the Pacific Island Forum. I mean, you can't blame Anthony Albanese for not paying attention to the Pacific. He's, I think he's been to every forum so far. The Pacific Islands Forum is a gathering of Pacific Island leaders. It's scheduled for Wednesday. The Prime Minister is scheduled to fly into Palau tonight. That's where the thing's being held. Look it up on a map. It's very remote, I can tell you.
0: Mm-hmm.
1: He'll be joined by the Minister for Climate Change and Energy, Chris Bowen. The trouble is a whole lot of Pacific leaders are not going, including Solomon Islands Prime Minister Matthew Wale, who's returning home to face a no-confidence motion. I mean, a lot of people are pointing the finger at China, saying China's undermined this thing.
0: Mm.
1: Is there any evidence for it?
0: Well, we've certainly had those comments from the New Zealand Prime Minister, and I thought it was a very nice sort of moment of Penny Wong, our foreign minister, on 7:30 tonight. She was saying, Winston can speak for Winston and Penny will speak for Penny.
1: Mm.
0: You know, this is, she's saying Australia's being a responsive and respectful partner, but, you know, it's significant, really, I guess, that Palau is one of just three Pacific nations that do recognise Taiwan. And China has been reportedly unhappy with the presence of Taiwan's foreign minister at the meeting. So it's, you know, we're also mindful of the fact that it wasn't so long ago that, in fact, when Albanese had just signed a mutual defence agreement with Fiji, that China had launched a ballistic missile test in the Pacific. We were talking about that, I think, a couple of times ago when we were having this conversation. And so there's certainly some context to read more into it if people wanted to. I think, you know, the fact that we've had so

0: many island nations not showing up. Some have had some reasonable sort of points to make about why they can't be there, but it is worrying that that there's not sort of the critical mass that was expected. And this is also in the context of Chris Bowen with the COP31 pre-meetings coming up, also struggling to get a group of people there who would be able to carry a torch for reducing emissions. So it's clearly things are hitting a little bit more of a roadblock in terms of our Pacific diplomacy than we would have hoped.
1: That's right. If less all the Pacific leaders turn up, then what's the point of the forum if they're not all there? Mind you, Winston Peaches, well, it might be what, Winston will speak for Winston and Penny will speak for Penny. But he is pretty clear that there's something's gone on here.
2: We don't act on suspicion. We trust, but to verify. Even with our friends, we do that. That's the way politics and democracy works. As to what's behind it, well, there's enough detail for one to be highly suspicious, but until we know with precision, we're not going to say.
1: Yeah. Palau does recognise Taiwan. It also has a very close relationship with the United States as well.
0: Yes. It's interesting. I mean, I think there were some statements apparently out of China to watch out for thieves
1: That's
0: in
1: right.
0: Palau, and the US was already making statements about how that was not a reasonable way to be speaking. So it's become quite fraught.
1: Yep. Well, I mean, it would be a cliche to say that there are Pacific regional diplomatic tensions evident here,
0: Yes.
1: Emily, which is probably pretty par for the course in Pacific Island affairs. That's true.
0: Yeah.
1: All right, Emily, terrific to talk. Thank you.
0: Great chat to you. Thanks a lot, Phil.
1: Emily Barrett, Managing Editor of the Saturday Paper, leading the Nightlife News Breakdown tonight.
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4: Nightlife with Philip Clark.
1: Yeah, thanks for the text. Cherie says all the Nepalese workers in aged care all call their country Nepal and not Nepal like us Westerners. Yeah, that may be the case. I learned the Nepalese from Nepal. Thank you, Cherie. That may well be the case. We've always called it Nepal, haven't we? But then again, we do that with lots of countries, which the inhabitants pronounce it in different ways. Thank you, John of Coburg. Read the WA election. Apart from Lib preferences and the ALP having a poor candidate that they tried to parachute into the electorate, I haven't heard anyone discussing the Ben Robert Smith issue. It was pretty significant. Yeah, it's an interesting one, isn't it, John? There's a limit to how much that can be discussed, in a sense, because he has been charged, of course, as we know, with a number of very serious charges, which have yet to be heard and determined. But it is an issue. It bubbles away. It seems to be quite present, and from all accounts, was an issue in this particular by-election. Anyway, we can have a chat about that in the last hour of the program if you like. I'm certainly very happy to discuss how you're reading the Secret Harbour by-election in a state seat in Western Australia, which saw you couldn't say anything else other than a decisive victory for One Nation. 1-300-800-222 is the number. Other texters tonight too. Oh, plenty of people still, yeah. Norman Swan's book is called The Brain Cliff, so plenty of people still inquiring about the book and the interview, and we'll put the interview up as a podcast so you can hear that as well. All right. Thank you, Nathan from the Barossa. I'll get to your text in a moment. Let's talk science, though, with Charlie Lineweaver, whose enthusiasm is only matched by the size of the universe.
4: Nightlife Science.
1: Well, here to unravel the mysteries of science for us is the one and only Charlie Lineweaver. Charlie, good evening to you. Welcome back to Nightlife.
5: There are so many mysteries, Phil.
1: I know. More as the older I get, the more mysterious everything seems, Charlie. But
5: well, I think the probability of the universe happening like it is zero. I'm not sure what that means.
1: Hey, maybe the new Roman Space Telescope will help us because it was launched.
5: Yeah, Sunday, at least in the US, Cape Canaveral time.
1: So this is 100 times more powerful than the Hubble Telescope. And, gee, when the Hubble Telescope first launched and we got images back, I was overcome with wonder. So yes. Tell me about this one, the Roman Space Telescope. This is an optical telescope, is it?
5: It is. Prepare to be even more overwhelmed. Uh-huh. What this is, you probably have you know what a pair of binoculars is, right?
1: I've got a pair at home, yeah.
5: Right, when you look at a pair of binoculars, you can see a very, very narrow field of view, but in a lot of detail, right?
1: Yeah.
5: Now, imagine if you had binoculars that could look at a region 100 times larger than your normal binoculars. So it's the same resolution, angular resolution, a lot of detail, but a lot bigger field. Matter of fact, 100 times larger. That's what this new telescope is doing. The Roman Space Telescope just was launched. It's going to be out at what's called L2, the second Lagrangian point, about four times the distance to the moon. It's further away from the moon and away from the sun, away from the moon, away from the Earth. And so it has a really dark place. Matter of fact, this seems to be the go-to spot for new satellites.
1: Hang on. Are you saying it's out beyond the moon?
5: Yes. As a matter of fact,
1: so it's a long way out.
5: Yes, so is James Webb Space Telescope. Oh, that's okay. A long way out, too. And also the Planck satellite that did a lot of research on the cosmic microwave background. So this L2 is so interesting because you have to get away from the Earth because, for example, Hubble is in low Earth orbit, only about 450 kilometers.
1: Yeah, that's right. I don't know why I thought these things were just you know, not very far up in space.
5: No. Well, they used to be very close, and Hubble was able to be easily repaired because of that. I think there were two or three repair missions and upgraded. But now that we have found through experience that when you're close to the Earth, you get all kinds of problems with magnetic fields. The Earth being so close blocks a lot of the field that you want to look at.
1: Okay.
5: And you want to get away from the Earth because the Earth is incredibly bright. You want to look at very, very faint things. You have to get very far away from the Earth and the moon and the sun.
1: So if it goes wrong, we're never going to be able to fix it.
5: No, that's not true. Well, I just found out that this new telescope that was launched, the Roman telescope, has a way to be refueled. Now, they don't have any plans to do that yet, but in 5 years, when they anticipate the fuel running out, they probably will get a mission out there to just send a gas tank out there, and they can refuel it so that it will have the wherewithal to reorient itself. You know, beep, beep, beep, the retro
1: rockets. Why does it need refueling? Doesn't it have solar panels?
5: Does it have solar panels? I think it does, but it has to have these little jets go, push it around to steer it.
1: Oh, okay.
5: Yeah, it does have gyroscopes to steer it, but when they need to, I don't know, the gyroscopes have to change, and they need retro rockets to move it around.
1: Anyway,
5: and
1: it sounds exciting. Why is it called the Roman space? What did the Romans ever do for us?
5: Well, I do not like the American tradition of naming very fancy, expensive equipment, i.e. $4 billion equipment, after NASA administrators.
1: Right. So was Doug Roman or something?
5: No, she, Nancy Grace Roman.
1: Okay.
5: She was one of the NASA administrators who was responsible for getting the Hubble Space Telescope launched. Hubble was named after a scientist, an astronomer, Hubble.
1: Okay.
5: Europeans usually name their satellites after scientists, like Euclid or Newton or something. But this James Webb was a NASA administrator. And now Nancy Grace Roman was a NASA administrator. I wish they'd name it after scientists.
1: Yeah.
5: But
1: yeah, I agree.
5: What can you do? The whole
1: it's like the Doug from Account Space Telescope.
5: Yeah, that's right. No, the Doug's boss from Account. But what is really great about this? Now, I'm an astrophysicist, and this thing is like it reminds me of a Swiss Army knife because it is so. First of all, the origin of this thing is a 2.4-meter telescope, exactly the same size as the Hubble, but it was donated by the spy agency, the U.S. spies. You know, the spy agency use these telescopes to look down on Earth with very high resolution. I don't know, maybe half a meter, maybe even 20-centimeter resolution. But if you look in the out, so the spy agency says, we got so many of these here, you can have one, you astronomers. There you go. And so this was donated to astronomy, and then it was refurbished to turn into an astronomical instrument. And it's great because it simultaneously is going to tell us a lot about the dark matter and dark energy, but also about planetary systems. So, for example, it has three different ways to detect planets. One is this way of – you may have heard of when a planet passes in front of a star, it makes the star dim.
1: Yeah.
5: That's transit photometry. Mm. So that's one way. But that's really only sensitive to planets that are really close to the star. But it also is really good at what's called microlensing. Microlens is a little bit complicated, but it's going to look at a star field, really dense star field.
1: Mm.
5: And then when another star passes in front of a back

0: round star.
1: Mm-hmm.
0: And that star has planets. Those planets do what's called microlensing. And that is, they make the background star look very bright for maybe a couple of minutes or even an hour. And so that way of detecting planets is able to detect very, very small planets. Now, that's a big open box, because we haven't been able to detect small planets, because when they pass in front of a star, they don't block very much light, and so they're very hard to detect. But because of their gravitational effect, and they're focusing the light from a background star, that's called microlensing detection of planets, and it's in a whole new region of small planets.
1: There we go. Hey, physicists reckon they might have some evidence for an elusive particle, long sought after apparently, called a glue ball, made of force-carrying gluons. Is the search for basic particles never finished, Charlie? Well, I mean, like, it basically just goes on. The smaller that we find them, they're even smaller ones. Is that it?
0: Well, that seems to be what's been going on ever since Democritus about 2,000 years ago.
1: Yeah.
0: But this, you may have heard of neutrons and protons and electrons, right?
1: Mm-hmm.
0: But as a physicist, we know that electrons are in a different category from protons and neutrons, because electrons are fundamental particles. They can't be broken up. We know that protons and neutrons are made out of other particles called quarks.
1: Yeah.
0: Now, what's really cool about protons is that there are three quarks, up, down in a proton. And those three quarks only make up 1% of the mass of a proton.
1: So what's in the rest of it?
0: That's it. What is in the rest of it? The rest of it is the kinetic energy and the field energy of gluons.
1: What's a gluon?
0: Yeah, what's a gluon? Well, gluons were named gluons in 1962 by Murray Gell-Mann, the same guy who invented the word quark. And they're called gluons because they glue the quarks together.
1: Okay.
0: They hold the quarks together. But
1: why have they just found them?
0: Well, no. They found gluons of, what, 1960s, 70s. But what they've just found is something called just gluons. So gluons are inside of protons, and they're holding the quarks together. But they think that inside these protons are things called glue balls, which are just made out of gluons and not made out of the quarks.
1: And they stick the gluons together.
0: Gluons are stuck together by having a bunch of gluons. There's a bunch of gluons and they stick together. They stick each other. They're stick to each other.
1: Okay.
0: It's kind of like you've heard of photons, right?
1: Mm-hmm.
0: But photons don't stick together. And they're not really, they have zero mass. Gluons also have zero mass, except if you confine them into a glue ball or into a proton. So it's kind of like turning massless particles into massive particles. And so it's a really really weird state of matter.
1: Hang on. If they've got no mass, then we still haven't found what makes up most of the proton then.
0: Well, Phil. Imagine if you take you can make a black hole out of photons, right?
1: Yeah.
0: Photons have no mass, but you can make a black hole out of them. How is that? Well, they fall in and they have energy.
1: Oh, I see.
0: And so it's kind of like you've been lied to.
1: I thought energy was equal to mass. Isn't that the famous equation?
0: Well, you've been lied to for simplicity. You've heard of E equals mc squared,
1: yeah,
0: right?
1: Yeah, exactly. Energy equals mass.
0: Okay, but you also know that photons are massless. The M is zero for photons, but they have energy. So what's the solution? The solution is that it's a little bit more complicated, and that is the energy is equal to mc squared, but it's also equal to P squared C squared square root. So that means P is the momentum, C is the speed of light. It's a little bit – this is what I teach
1: I'm shutting this down.
0: No, it's a really important part that you've been lied to for simplicity when you hear equals MC squared, because people hate equations.
1: Yeah.
0: But the real equation is E squared equals M squared C to the fourth power plus P squared C squared. In other words, there's an extra term that you've been forgotten about because that extra term solves the paradox of, wait a minute, photons have energy, but they have no mass. Where does that fit into E equals MC squared? It doesn't, because you've forgotten the other extra term.
1: Oh, right. Okay.
0: So,
1: thank you.
0: Now,
1: moving right along here, tell me about the discovery of a new endosymbiont.
0: An endosymbiont. So,
1: what is an endosymbiont?
0: Endo means inside, and symbiont means an organism, a biological organism that's living with you.
1: Mm-hmm.
0: So every cell – you have, I don't know, trillions of cells in your body.
1: Mm-hmm.
0: Each of those cells has what's called many mitochondria. Have you heard of mitochondria?
1: I do. We know about mitochondria. Yeah.
0: Okay, mitochondria. So

0: mitochondria, about 2 billion years ago, they used to be free-living bacteria.
1: Mm-hmm.
0: Okay, alpha proteobacteria. But they got engulfed by another cell, and they started living together. And the mitochondria said, hey, you know what I can do? I can breathe oxygen and turn it into I'm like a power plant for you. And so each of your cells has dozens and dozens, maybe even hundreds of mitochondria that are, I'm breathing oxygen. That oxygen is being used not by anything else but the mitochondria. Those mitochondria are then burning things. That's what you do with oxygen. You mm-hmm. burn things, then it gives you energy like ATP.
1: Mm-hmm.
0: So that's every single cell in your body is doing that. And we know by it, mitochondria, they're called organelles, but they have their own DNA. So we know that they used to be free living. So we know that we are a combination of pre-mitochondria and another ancestor. They got together and they turned into, the mitochondria is now called an endosymbiont. But plants, the same thing. Plants are able, they have chloroplasts. Chloroplasts also used to be free-living bacteria. And so, but then they got incorporated and they say, hey, I can turn photons into energy for you. And they said, okay, good. And so life seems to be this symbiotic combinations of things with different abilities that come together and live together. It's a little like, you've heard of lichen, right? Lichens mm-hmm. are fungi and algae together, living together, but they're not inside of each other. But when if the lichen were inside the algae, then it would be an endosymbiont. Okay. But now the near discovery is, now this is something that was about a year ago, but I didn't know about it. And I was very excited when I found this out this past week. Mm. And that is there's a new endosymbiont in the neighborhood, and that's called a nitroplast.
1: Mm-hmm.
0: And a nitroplast is interesting because what it can do, unlike you and I, it can take nitrogen out of the atmosphere and make it available for life forms. The air you're breathing right now is 80% nitrogen.
1: It is.
0: And two atoms of nitrogen. But we can't do anything with it. We breathe it in, we breathe it out, we can't do anything. And yet we need nitrogen. We have to have nitrogen, and we get that by food. We eat bread and sandwiches and stuff like that.
1: Mm-hmm.
0: And so, but where does this nitrogen, how in the world can the nitrogen get back into the biology? And that is through nitrogenase, which is this enzyme that is produced by some bacteria. And that bacteria again got incorporated into another cell, and so this cell has, hey, I don't need to breathe. I get this this new nitroplast is able to take nitrogen from the air and make it available to me,
1: okay.
0: So I don't have to chomp on it. And so it's a wonderful. I think this idea of endosymbiosis is something that's been underappreciated. One of my heroes, Lynn Margulis, is somebody who's promoted this idea.
1: Okay. Now tell me, there's been some progress in understanding the evolution of sex.
0: Yes, sex is great, isn't it, Phil?
1: I guess so.
0: Well, what's really cool about this is the people who did this research looked at 19 species of gecko, and they analyzed their genomes, and they analyzed their sex chromosomes.
1: Mm-hmm.
0: Now, the reason they chose geckos and this wide variety of geckos is that geckos have at least three different ways of assigning sex.
1: Mm-hmm.
0: Now, you are an XY,
1: mm-hmm.
0: all right? Now, your wife is an XX, right?
1: Mm-hmm.
0: So in Homo sapiens, the female has two chromosomes that are the same, X and X, and the males are XY. Now, chickens are very different. It's the females that have the different ones, and male chickens or roosters have different ones. I'm sorry, have the same one. So they have what's called ZZ.
1: Mm-hmm.
0: So, but that's genetic determined sex determination. But there's also environmental determinant. You've heard about crocodiles, right?
1: Mm-hmm.
0: If it's too hot or too cold, then that determines the sex of the eggs.
1: Mm-hmm.
0: So that's called environmental sex determination as opposed to genetic sex determination. Well, weird thing is, geckos have all of that. They have both the XY, they have the ZW, and environmental. And so by analyzing all of these chromosomes, they were able to say, hey, how did these things evolve? Why did some geckos turn into XYs and others turn into ZWs and others have environmental determination? And so that's the great new discovery.
1: Okay. Okay.
0: And it's interesting, a little bit complicated, but it's great to give you, it gives you a nice perspective on, hey, sex is kind of weird.
1: Yeah. Well, I get that. all right, Charlie. We'll talk again soon. I appreciate it. Thank you.
0: Okay. All right. Don't

0: Keep geckos in mind.
1: Yes, exactly. Always.
0: Thanks, Charlie.
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1: Here's Charlie Lineweaver with the glories of science. Some people say, no, I don't understand Charlie all the time either. No, absolutely not. If you're suggesting I do, then that is not correct. Absolutely not. Chris in the Hunter Valley, he's mad. I'm saying, no, he's not. Jason from Port Douglas says, energy from nothing at all. That's why I love listening to Charlie Lineweaver. I agree, Jason. If we could somehow put some electrodes into Charlie and harness the energy, if you know what I mean, then there'd be no energy crisis, would there? Because Charlie could, well, if more Charlies could power the planet. If you think about it, I would have thought so. Anyway. All right, enough of this. Monday Night Travel. Here's a made-up list. What are the best places to go in September? Jess Lockhart's going to tell us.
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1: Well, for those planning an overseas trip to escape our colder months, September can be an ideal time to get away. It's shoulder season for the Northern Hemisphere and not quite as hot now that climate change has seen Europe swelter in temperatures sometimes above 40 degrees Celsius in their summer. And there are some top options too in Asia and the Pacific. Lonely Planet's put together a list of their top 10 September travel destinations. And you know what? Talking about where to go is sometimes almost as good as doing it, isn't it? With joining us for a few of these suggestions is Jessica Lockhart, who's Lonely Planet's Oceania Destination Editor. Jessica, good evening to you. Welcome back to Nightlife.
5: Thanks for having me back on the show.
1: Well, it's often said that September is the best month to go to Europe. Is it still? I mean, June, July, August is too hot and busy, isn't it?
5: Yeah, it absolutely is. And I mean, first off, it definitely depends on where we're talking about in Europe. But the fact of the matter is that July, August, those are peak school holiday months. And now the kids are all back at school. So you're definitely going to find that those European destinations, they're still going to be busy. But that real peak of summer is over now.
1: Okay, September. It's getting it's not getting that much cooler, is it? It doesn't really get cold till October, November, doesn't it?
5: Yeah, no, it doesn't really cool down until October. This year is an unusual year because we're dealing with this super El Nino. So basically, there's a split that's happening wherein northern European destinations are probably actually going to be a bit cooler than usual versus those southern European destinations along the Mediterranean. We're expecting that they're actually going to stay quite warm. So we're looking at temperatures of up to 30 degrees still in September and maybe even moving into October.
1: All right, now, let's go through it. The list includes southwest Turkey. Turkey, as it used to be known, as good for a final European summer fling. It's a bit more south. That's probably right. Tell me about what this offers.
5: Yeah, so I think that when we think about Turkey, we think about going to the cities and, you know, the kind of cultural and culinary offerings.
1: Istanbul and so on, yeah.
5: Yeah, exactly. But the thing is that ultimately it's also along the Mediterranean. So if you're looking to have that real kind of beach vacation, that European summer vibe happening well into September, this is a great place to go. And one of the places we highlight is a place called Kizkalesi, and I'm probably mispronouncing that, but there are heaps of seaside resorts here. There's lots of caves and sinkholes that you can explore, and there's even a 12th century castle that's situated on an island. So there's lots to do, plus you get the beach.
1: Yes, caves to explore. There's always good, great eating in Turkey too, I must say, having been there. You can go to Sirali, which is where sea turtles nest, apparently.
5: Yeah, so it's a protected nesting ground for green and loggerhead turtles. And of course, you know, there's turtles year round, but it's in August and September when they're coming up to the beach and they're actually hatching.
1: Yes, at Patara, this was the birthplace of St. Nicholas. I didn't know this. Tell me about this.
5: To be perfectly honest, I didn't know it either. So, yeah, that's one of the kind of claims to fame of that particular area. Mm. And a lot of these areas are along the Turquoise Coast, which is that Mediterranean destination.
1: All right. Well, now we're staying in Europe. Dublin is on the list for a September visit because of the sunshine.
5: It is. So September is actually the sunniest month in Dublin.
1: And that's not saying much.
5: Well, no, it isn't.

0: But you know something, Dublin's kind of like Melbourne, is when you're there on a good day, like it is a very, very good day. Our head office is actually in Dublin, so I go there frequently and I have experienced this, and there is nothing like a sunny day in Dublin.
1: Yeah, what do we do? What's up for grabs?
0: Yeah, so the number one thing that is happening this month is the Dublin Fringe Festival, and that's going to be running from the 5th to 20th of September. So that's a great opportunity to go there and visit, and obviously take in all of those kind of cultural sites of Dublin while you're there as well.
1: Yes. All right. Now, the US. Some people might be a bit chary of visiting the US at the moment. Apologies to your native country, but Île Royale in Michigan, I've never heard of this place, is a national park, and most people probably haven't heard of it.
0: No, they haven't. And I am going to correct you. I'm Canadian.
1: Oh,
0: So
1: that's true. Sorry, my apologies.
0: that is no worries. And this particular national park is actually located very, very close to the Canadian border. So it's just over the border. It's in Lake Superior. And it's one large island that is a national park that's surrounded by about 400 smaller islands. And it's actually one of the least visited national parks in the lower 48.
1: Okay, what's there?
0: So what's there? So it is very much a natural environment where you're going. You're not expecting to go there, to, I don't know, go to an amazing restaurant. Really, this is an outdoor adventurer's kind of paradise. You can only get there by float plane or passenger ferry. It's only open from April through October, and this is a chance to, go paddling or hiking. You might have the opportunity to see moose, wolves, all sorts of different bird life. But what you won't see a heck of a lot of in September is the mosquitoes that you would find there in July and August.
1: No, so it borders on Lake Superior, does it? I think by the look of it, yeah.
0: It's situated right in Lake Superior, just south of the Canadian border.
1: Yeah, okay. Île Royale National Park. Now, what about an African location? Namibia is a good place to go in September.
0: Yes, and honestly, this is one of those places that is, I haven't been yet, but it is absolutely on my list. It is the place that if I was going to go on safari, this is where I would go, and I would go there in September. And the reason why is because at this time of year, it's been dry for months. So all of those water sources for the animals are starting to dry up, which means they're all congregating at the same spots at the exact same time that it's easier to see because there's just not as much vegetation. So you can see cheetahs, black rhinos, elephants, basically everything you want to see on safari, you're going to see it here, and they're going to be pretty easy to find. And you can actually self-drive as well, which I think is a huge selling point. The roads are in very good conditions in this area, so you can just basically find a water hole, park up, and wait.
1: Probably a bit cheaper than Botswana and the more traditional safari places too, I imagine.
0: Yeah, actually, even if you're taking a package holiday here, it is typically cheaper. So it's more in line with maybe, say, going on safari in South Africa or something like that. So it's more affordable than, say, like Tanzania.
1: All right, somewhere unusual, the Altai Mountains in Mongolia. Wow. That's something to brag about. Tell us about
0: It
1: this.
0: is. Yeah, so this is a really, really unique one. And one of our other editors went here a couple of years ago, and she went to attend what's called the Nomad Games. And what the Nomad Games are is this region is celebrated for its golden eagle hunting. So these nomads who are using golden eagles to hunt, and you can actually see them at these Nomad Games and at other festivals throughout September and October. There's heaps of stuff that's going on at these games. They're absolutely incredible. You can see wrestling, archery contests, camel rides. There's a horseback goatskin tug of war. It looks absolutely epic.
1: Hang on, horseback goatskin tug of war.
0: Yes, I don't know entirely what that entails, but based on my colleague's description, I do believe it involves wrestling with a goat skin and people pulling it back and forth while on horseback.
1: How'd he get there?
0: How do you get there? So I don't know exactly how you enter the region, but where it is situated is it's kind of these mountains are where Russia, China, Kazakhstan, and Mongolia kind of converge.
1: A bit closer to home, this is in your backyard, New Zealand in September. Well, it's a good time to go to New Zealand anytime, I reckon. But tell me about what's great about New Zealand in September.
0: I'm obviously biased. I love New Zealand. I'm based in New Zealand now. Love it here. What is happening right now here is that I'm going to be honest, the weather is still a little bit unpredictable. We're moving into springtime, which means you might still get those winds and that rain. But I was just out on a road trip this weekend on the South Island, and I'm going to tell you, everything is the most electric shade of blue you've ever, sorry, electric shade of green that you have ever seen. The mountaintops have this fresh coating of snow on them, so it's absolutely beautiful.

0: There's little lambs out in the fields. Like, it is the time to be in New Zealand. It is pretty much peak New Zealand right now.
1: You can explore by rail New Zealand too. This is the thing I hadn't thought about actually, because I always think the best way to explore, particularly the South Island, is to drive around.
0: Yes.
1: The Northern Explorer connects Auckland and Wellington, and you can. This is a good thing to do, apparently.
0: Yes, so we actually have a lot of people know the Transalpine train line, and that runs from Christchurch to Greymouth. That's probably the most famous one that does go through the Southern Alps. But there are actually a series of different train lines all throughout New Zealand. There's four of them, and they connect different destinations throughout the country. So you can take the train down the center of New Zealand, on the North Island. You can take it along the coast. On the South Island, you can take it across the Alps. And with Great Journeys of New Zealand, which is the train operator, they also offer tour packages. So basically, you can hop on the train, and if you are worried about the weather at this time of year, this is a really great option. You can hop on the train, and they do offer tours that go from that train as well to places that are just off the train line or beyond the train line.
1: Oh, okay. So there's a train from Picton to Christchurch along the coast.
0: Yes, there is.
1: Oh, okay. Well, that's something to think about. Yeah, definitely. All right, Jessica, great talking with you about travel ideas. It's always whets the appetite. Appreciate your time. Thank you.
0: Thank you so much for having me.
1: Thank you, Jess Lockhart, who's with Lonely Planet. Yes, it is a big insult calling a Canadian American. I agree. She may never forgive me. Oh, no. All righty, we've got news coming up. We've got the mighty challenge to follow. Here's Ray Charles.

0: Hallelujah. I just love her so. Ray Charles. All right. Frank Cayley. Thank you, Frank, for texting me. You want to know about Charlie Lineweaver. Charlie Lineweaver is our scientist, and he's an astrophysicist, and he's at the Australian National University. He's an associate professor there. 1-300-800-222. We've got the Mighty Challenge coming up if you would like to play. 25 questions, 5 categories, as you know the drill. Answer question 25 and you will be a winner. All right, let's give it a go in the next hour. 1-300-800-222. 1-300-800-222 is the number. All right, see you after the news.
1: When it impacts Sydney,
2: we're not going to see less planes at Western Sydney, we're going to see more.
1: When it needs to be discussed,
3: I do think it's sensible to be pausing the imports of a number of these devices.

0: while the Parliament actually put some laws in place.
1: It's on 702 ABC Sydney. Nah.
2: ABC News with David Rollins. A hydropower expert says hundreds of workers trapped in various power projects following a deadly flash flood in Nepal face a complicated path to rescue. It's believed more than 900 workers could be trapped in tunnels, with efforts underway to save them. More than 900 people are known to have died in the disaster so far, with at least 43 Australians among thousands of people missing. Chris Cooper, the head of tunnelling at Larsen & Toubro, has told the ABC there are two critical problems facing rescuers.
3: The issue now, or the risk now, is with the blocking of the portals. Is there the possibility of any mudslides coming in after they've unblocked the portals and making the situation more critical?
2: Meanwhile, international student advocates say Nepali students in Australia are trying their best to stay in contact with family affected by the catastrophic flooding. Advocate BJ Sapkota, who's originally from Kathmandu, says that many Nepali students are juggling their university degrees and coping with a humanitarian disaster.
4: For many international students, their parents and families are back in Nepal, so they're trying to continue with their studies and work in Australia while constantly checking their phones and following what's happened at home.
2: One Nation leader Pauline Hanson has praised the WA state opposition leader Basil Zemplis as a man of vision and common sense. Nick Perpich has the story.
5: Senator Hanson was speaking to 102.5 ABC Perth after One Nation's Luke Hurtigan convincingly won the state by-election in Secret Harbour in what had been Labor heartland. The Liberals preferenced One Nation third on their how-to-vote card. Senator Hanson says Mr Zemplis is a man with vision and common sense.
6: So grateful to Basil that he's got common sense about him. He could see it.
5: Mr Zemplis yesterday said Liberal preferences certainly played a part in One Nation's win. Premier Roger Cook says the only way Mr Zemplis can become a government minister is as a junior coalition partner with One Nation.
2: US Treasury Secretary Scott Bessent says that Iran is taking the American sanctions on it seriously and is lashing out now because it is losing economically. Bessent's comments come as the US military says that no ships had hit mines in the Strait of Hormuz and that Iran's claim that a supertanker struck two mines in the area was false. It follows the first exchange of strikes between the two countries in several weeks, with at least two people killed in a US hit. A United Nations committee says that countries are legally obliged to consider reparations for both direct and indirect involvement in the transatlantic slave trade. The BBC's Sebastian Usher has more.
7: The guidance from a UN committee on the elimination of racial discrimination is not legally binding, but it could provide a powerful new means of support for claims for reparation. The committee stressed that the reparations could be made up of a wide range of measures that would go well beyond financial compensation. A member of a committee called it a watershed moment. The transatlantic slave trade saw millions of African men, women and children traded as if they were objects in the most brutal way possible. For several centuries. In March, the UN General Assembly recognised it as the gravest crime against humanity.
2: The Privacy Commissioner has called for tougher action on smart glasses as the federal government rules them out from the latest changes to the Privacy Act. The proposed overhaul will give people the right to erase their records as well as stronger rules on how organisations respond to data breaches. Attorney General Michelle Rowland ruled out an important ban on smart glasses as part of the reforms. An import ban on smart glasses. Privacy Commissioner Carly Kine says the government should keep all options open.
8: I think everything should be on the table at the moment. We see really unprecedented negative public reaction to these new technologies, and with great reason. I share lots of those concerns. Whether or not the Privacy Act is the right vehicle for that, I'm not sure. It's a matter for government to really think that through.
2: The Victorian Electoral Commission has made changes to how election materials are authorised in an effort to strengthen transparency. Under the changes, organisations distributing election-related material must include their own name in the authorisation statement. Electoral Commissioner Sven Blumel says it means that voters will be clear on who is behind electoral material before they decide where to cast their ballot.
9: So importantly here, now it's really clear that the entity that's actually authorising the relevant material is the one that has to be named rather than just an individual concerned. And we

0: find that that's something that people have really been wanting for a long time.
1: Afternoons with James O'Loughlin.
2: Tom, the orange backpack.
3: Thank you for noticing.
1: And Drive with Thomas O'Reilly.
3: It's not orange, it's butterscotch.
2: Oh, my apologies.
3: Apparently.
1: Everything Sydney.
3: The butterscotch was on sale. The other colours weren't.
4: James O'Loughlin from 12:30.
2: I like the butterscotch. It's eye-catching. I noticed it as soon as it sailed into the office.
4: Then Thomas O'Reilly from 3.
3: The blacks and all that were full price, but for some reason the butterscotch was like 60% off.
1: On 702 ABC Sydney. Nightlife.
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0: Yes, well, hello and how are you? Philip Clark with you on ABC Radio. This is Nightlife and we're into the third hour of the program. Very good to be with you right across the country on the local radio network. It's 10:06, third hour of the show. 10:06 Eastern in Western Australia. It's 10:06. 24 to midnight in South Australia and the Northern Territory. Wherever you are, you should be getting us loud and clear, and welcome aboard as well. As I mentioned earlier, the widespread devastation in Nepal or Nepal following the catastrophic flash floodings washed away villages and destroyed things all over the place. The death toll continues to rise, and quite a number of Australians as well. A lot of Australians are looking for a way to help. People are in urgent need of shelter and food and clean water and basic supplies. Now, the ABC is supporting the Emergency Action Alliance and has launched the Nepal Flood Disaster Appeal. Now, to support the charity work in Nepal, you can head to this site. It's pretty easy to remember. abc.net.au/gives, right? abc.net.au/gives, G-I-V-E-S. I'll read it again in a minute. But obviously your donation will help to provide food and water and financial support and shelter and aid to this poor country in absolute crisis. They don't have the resources to fix this. The flood is, 100 kilometres long through river valleys. It's just destroyed village after village. Whole communities are just gone. Schools, buildings, hydroelectric projects. It's a mess. Anyway, abc.net.au/gives if you can help. I know that there will be very, very many grateful recipients.
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0: All right, mighty challenge to follow. And then our issues of the day. A lot of things around, aren't there? You might have some views about the One Nation success in the Secret Harbour by-election in Western Australia. I know it's a by-election in a state seat, but still, a lot of people are saying the bubble will burst. Well, it hasn't. So you might have some thoughts about that. Also, these new foreshadowed privacy laws. The government's not going to ban these spooky glasses, or are they spooky? I know a number of you have already called me in the last few weeks saying they're very helpful if you're vision impaired. You might have some thoughts about that as well in the last hour of the program. Love to talk with you. 1-300-800-222 is my number. Hey, by the way, on a personal matter, I should say I'm be broadcasting with you right through until December, but then in December I'm disappearing off to the UK to see our elder daughter, because you know what? I'm going to be walking a new grandchild. Hey, how about that? But not only a new one, our first one. So I'm pretty excited about that. Everything's proceeding very nicely, apparently. And so the news is that the little one will arrive in December. So we're going over there to help her to help our daughter out. So anyway, looking forward to that. But I'll be here until then. Obviously. Back next year as well. 1-300-800-222 is the number if you'd like to play the Mighty Challenge and get stuck into things. Is everyone set and ready? You know what? If you are, so am I.
1: The Mighty Challenge.
0: 25 questions, 5 categories. Our categories tonight category number 1, emeralds and rubies. Emeralds and rubies. Category number 2, a river runs through it. Category number 3, feeling blue. Category number 4, the wives of Henry the VIII. And category number 5, members only. All right, emeralds and rubies, a river runs through it, feeling blue, the wives of Henry the VIII, and members only. Dave from Falconbridge. One of the, not resident, but one of the many Nightlife musicians joins us this evening. G'day, Dave.
3: How's it going, Phil?
0: Not bad. Have you been all right? I've been concerned about you, Dave, because, the health journey of life can be ups and downs, and you've had a few downs.
3: Well, in comparison to other things happening.
0: Well,
3: in the world,
0: that is true, yeah.
3: Hey, did you say you were a Peter Frampton fan?
0: No.
3: Oh.
0: I didn't say I wasn't, but not particularly. No, go on.
3: Oh, because it just made me think of the Peter Frampton and Steve Marriott version of Hallelujah, I Love Her So.
0: Oh, I see, right.
3: On the Humble Pie, rocking the Fillmore album. It's worth a listen.
0: Okay.
3: You like that song?
0: I love that song. Well, I love the musicianship of that song too. I just think it's terrific, yeah.
3: Great.
0: Yep. Okie doke. Dave, what do you like here? Emeralds and Rubies, The River Runs Through It, Feeling Blue, Members Only, The Wives of Henry VIII.
3: I'll try Feeling Blue.
0: Feeling Blue. Question number one. The deep blue pigment ultramarine was originally created by grinding which alliterative semi-precious stone into a powder?
3: Is that lapis lazuli?
0: Correct. Yes. Lapis lazuli. Very good.
3: The Egyptians did that, didn't they?
0: I'm sure they did. The Egyptians did pretty much everything, didn't they? Lynn and Steve from Warrnambool are listening to us from Istanbul. Love the show. Very good. I've visited Istanbul. Amazing place. Now, question number two. Feeling Blue?
3: Yeah.
0: Which band released the 1971 song Behind Blue Eyes?
3: That was The Who.
0: It was. Yes, it was The Who.

0: Yes, indeed. Thank you, Dave from North Mead. Dave says, Phil, does this mean your grandchild will be English? Sadly, Dave, it does. Sadly, it does. How will you watch the cricket or Swans games with him? Well, Dave, yeah, the father is Welsh, though, so I don't think he's going to be all that happy about his son being called son or daughter. I don't know which. We don't know which. I don't know. He'll be happy about the sobriquet English, but there you go. Dave?
1: Yeah?
0: Question number three.
1: I'll stick there.
0: Staying with feeling blue?
1: Yeah.
0: Why not? Which 1866 Johann Strauss waltz appears in 2001, A Space Odyssey?
1: Is that also Sprach Zarathustra?
0: No. Well, he may have sprach that, but that's not it, Dave. Sorry.
1: Oh.
0: Thanks, mate. Okay. See ya.
1: Phil, and congrats.
0: Bye-bye. Thanks, mate. Good on you. It's great news in our family, as you can imagine. I know lots of you have been there before, but this will be the first time for us. Ray in the Bay, congrats on the grandchild, Phil. Do you have to choose who will you be? Will you be granddad, grandpa, pop, or grumps? I don't know. None of them sound all that appealing, right? We shall see. I guess I won't have a real choice in it anyway. Hmm? 1-300-800-222 is the number. Jim in Campbelltown's got the right answer here. Kylie from Bega. Hello, Kylie.
2: Hello, Phil.
0: Question number three. Feeling blue. Which 1866 Johann Strauss waltz appears in 2001 A Space Odyssey?
2: Before I answer, congratulations.
0: Thank you.
2: The payoff for getting old is having grandchildren, I think, Phil. And I figured of all the nights to call up for the quiz, tonight after the Norman Swan talk was the one. Brain cells multiply.
0: Yeah. Good on you.
2: Except I'm probably going to get this wrong. Is it what the category is blue, isn't it?
0: The category is feeling blue.
2: Feeling blue. Is there a waltz called the Blue Danube waltz?
0: You can't ask me a question, but you can.
2: Well, that's my answer.
0: It's correct.

0: yes, whenever that comes on the radio, you have to crank that one up, Carl. Question number four, the Blue Danube, the Australian 1866 Strauss waltz. Okie doke, we're in feeling blue, but you don't have to stay there. You could move. Emeralds and rubies. Emeralds and rubies. A river runs through it. Members only. The wives of Henry VIII.
1: Might go to the wives of Henry VIII.
0: The wives of Henry VIII. Question number four. Which of Henry VIII's wives used a crowned pomegranate and the motto, humble and loyal, as her badge?
1: Oh, gosh. Humble and loyal. I'll go with the first one, Catherine of Aragon.
0: Correct. Yes. Well, that's who she was, wasn't she?
1: She was.
0: Blameless.
1: She
0: was a blameless woman. Well, I don't know any of us are blameless, Kylie, but in the, you know.
1: I think they were all pretty blameless, actually.
0: Oh, do you? Yeah.
1: Well, yeah, I think so, really.
0: Oh, well, they didn't deserve to have their heads knocked off. No, I agree with that. It's not a solution. It's not a solution to marital problems, Kylie, is it? No, I fully agree with that. But Catherine of Aragon seems particularly blameless because, you know. Well, we know about Henry's shenanigans in that regard. Question number five, the wives of Henry VIII.
1: Yes, let's stay there.
0: Which of Henry VIII's wives was the mother of King Edward VI?
1: Jane Seymour?
0: Correct. Nice work. Gee, that's good going.
1: I've watched every movie. I've read lots of books.
0: Okay. Well, three on the trot. Nice work. The wives of Henry VIII, Kylie from Bega, very much in control at this point. Michelle from Epping.
1: Don't you jinx me. Don't you jinx me.
0: Oh, no. I'm just doing some of that, you know, sports commentating, filling in pap here. Kylie from Bega, very much in control. Question number six. The wives of Henry VIII. Oh, you might be right with this one. Who was Henry VIII's last wife?
1: Catherine's. I always get them muddled up. Catherine Parr. Is it Catherine Parr?
0: That's your answer?
1: No. Catherine Parr?
0: Correct. Yes. Catherine Parr. I think he liked her, didn't he? She didn't.
1: Well, I don't think she didn't die, I don't think.
0: She didn't.
1: Managed to survive.
0: Yeah, no, exactly. Question number seven. Okay. This will be for five in a row. The wives of Henry VIII. Which of Henry VIII's wives has been played on screen by Vanessa Redgrave, Natalie Portman, and Helena Bonham Carter?
1: Oh, I shall guess Anne Boleyn.
0: Of course it's Anne Boleyn, yes. The spirited woman, Anne Boleyn. Nice work. 1, 2, 3, 4, 5. Kylie.
1: I know. Eight's my biggest ever.
0: What is it? Eight's your biggest ever?
1: Yes.
0: Okay.
1: Yes.
0: Well.
1: Jagged.

0: Oh, see, now I've gone blank. Ah. You know, it's just gone. It's totally gone. Hang on,
1: Oh no.
0: Jane, Catherine, Anne. Oh,
1: Sorry, Kylie.
0: oh, Bill. Anyway, thank you. Good night.
1: I'm sorry, but that was good. You approach, a very good effort. Thanks, Kylie.
0: I'll remember as soon as you're gone.
1: I know
0: Bye.
1: you will. I know you will. See ya. Bye bye. Of course you will. Babs at Ringwood's got the right answer. Nice. Okie doke. All right. Tristan from Colac. Hi, Tristan.
2: Hi, how are you? I was speaking about New Zealand. We went on a cruise to New Zealand from Melbourne, and I like to ask people, where they come from, and we were living in New Zealand at the time, and this guy.
1: What's this got to do with anything, Tristan?
2: No, when you were talking about New Zealand.
1: Oh, in travel, yeah, okay.
2: Yeah, and this guy had seen me, walking down the street, and he was on the same cruise.
1: How about that? Coincidence. Question number 8, the wives of Henry VIII. Which of Henry VIII's wives was born in 1515 in Dusseldorf, Tristan?
2: Was it Elizabeth the First?
1: Not Elizabeth the First, Tristan, no. All right, mate, thank you. Sophie in Glen Iris. G'day, Soph.
3: Hi, Phil, and wonderful news about you, grandbaby.
1: Great news, isn't it? I know. I'm very excited.
3: December's a good month to be born in, I reckon.
1: Is it?
3: I reckon.
1: Oh, any month's okay, isn't it?
3: Any month is excellent.
1: Actually,
3: you might become the baby might be a Sagittarius, so that might be good. You never know.
1: Oh yeah, yeah. The father's birthday is very unfortunately for him on Christmas Day.
3: Oh no! Oh, that's hard.
1: So there are some days which aren't that great, I imagine.
3: Yeah, and like the 30th of December would be hard because everyone would have forgotten.
1: Oh, people are really over it by then, aren't they?
3: people are just like, nah.
1: Sick of it. Do you want to come to my birthday party? Nah. Sick of it. Nah. Question number 8. Which of Henry VIII's wives was born in 1515 in Dusseldorf?
3: Was it Anne of Cleves?
1: Correct. Yes, it was. Oh, yes, Anne of Cleves. Poor old Kylie. Kylie would have known that.
3: She would have. And it's one of the rules of nightlife is that you know the answer as soon as you hang up.
1: Of course. Absolutely. It's a very big rule. That's right. Amanda from Newcastle says, I've been doing some research. Brain blank is a real thing. The blood goes to survival mode rather than thinking mode. Oh, okay. Yes, Anne of Cleves. He liked her, says my texter, but he still had her arrested for heresy, but she wheedled out of that clever girl. Yeah, no, he did like her. She never went back to Germany, I think, and she stayed in England, but he used to give her an allowance and she had good digs and gave her money and all that. So
3: interesting.
1: Yeah. All right.
3: What I know about Henry VIII's wives, I learnt from the musical Sixt, so it's not entirely accurate.
1: Yeah.
3: No fun.
1: The musical Six, that's right. All right, we're up to question number 9. No more Henry VIII, mainly because of the work of Kylie. But all right, so we've got Members Only, Feeling Blue, A River Runs Through It, Emeralds and Rubies.
3: I'm going to try Members Only. Thanks, Phil.
1: Members Only. Amanda says February 29 to be grim for a birthday. That's true.
3: Oh, yeah.
1: Members Only, is that it?
3: Yes, thanks.
1: Question number 9. What sport does the, quote, oldest member, end quote, play in the stories of P.G. Wodehouse? What sport does the oldest member play in the stories of P.G. Wodehouse?
3: Oh, look, it's a guess, but I'll say croquet.
1: No, not croquet. I can see where you're going. Sorry, Sophie, thank you.
3: Thanks, Bye.
1: See you later. Yes. All right. Mario from Lanier. G'day, Mario.
4: G'day,

0: Good morning. Congratulations on your impending...
1: Thank you, yes.
0: ...grandfatherhood.
1: Yes, my impending grandfatherhood, that's right.
0: Yes.
1: I've already had a hand put on my shoulder by one of my friends, Mario, who's been down this path twice now. And he put his hand on my shoulder, looked me in the eye, he said, I've got something to say to you. He said, you will be probably required to provide the pram. And he said, looking, and I... He said, grabbing my shoulder quite firmly, prepare yourself.
0: Yes. And also hand out the candy.
1: Oh, it's true.
0: Grandparents are allowed to do that.
1: Question number 9, members only. What sport does the oldest member play in the stories of P.G. Wodehouse?
0: Oh, I've got no idea. I'll say just a pure guess. And I don't even know. I couldn't even guess anything. You know, let me think. Oh, dear, I've
1: been
0: blank for nothing. No, I'll pass.
1: No good. Okay, mate. Thank you. Thanks, Mario. 1-300-800-222 is the number. Where are we? Sian in Erskineville. Hi, Sian.
2: Hi, Phil. How are you?
1: Pretty good. Question.
2: Congratulations.
1: Thank you.
2: News.
1: Thank you. No, it's great news.
2: My darling dad chose his own name and it was Grampsy, which, which we loved. He thought he was too young to be a pa or a pop,
1: oh.
2: But thought he was, like, okay to be a Grampsy.
1: Well, the trouble is about choosing your own name is that no one, yeah, that's a sure way to ensure that no one ever calls you that, isn't it? But still.
2: I think your beautiful grandchild, whoever it is, will choose their name.
1: They'll choose the name, exactly. I think that's right, Sian. Question number 9, we're in members only. What sport does the oldest member play in the stories of P.G. Wodehouse?
2: Oh, dear. I called in for the Henry VIII stuff. What sport does the oldest member play? I'm just going to go, our family had the best time during the FIFA World Cup doing a sweep. None of us have ever watched soccer before ever, so I'll just say soccer because I don't know.
1: Yeah, no, that's fair enough, but it's not correct. Thanks, Jan. Bye. See ya. Not correct, no. Dave from St Arden. G'day. G'day, Dave.
3: G'day, Phil. How you going?
1: Not bad. Question number 9. We're in a category called Members Only. What sport does the oldest member play in the stories of P.G. Wodehouse?
3: Let's go golf.
1: Correct. Yes, he does. The oldest member is the oldest member of the golf club. He plays golf, yeah.
3: Oh, it was either going to be golf or lawn bowls, but I went golf.
1: Yeah, fair enough.
3: Hey, yes. Phil, congratulations too, mate.
1: Thanks,
3: that's
1: mate.
3: Awesome
1: Thanks,
3: news.
1: Yeah, no, it's great
3: really
1: news.
3: Really good news.
1: Great news. Yeah, no, I just wanted to share with everyone because it's because I will be away in December. I'll be away in December and from early December until the first 3 weeks of January. But I'll be back after that.
3: Beautiful.
1: Probably glad to be back after that. Baby Dave.
3: Oh.
1: Question number 10, members only. What do you reckon? Or you can.
3: What other categories have we got, Phil?
1: Emeralds and rubies. A river runs through it. Feeling blue.
3: Well, we haven't had a river runs through it. Let's go there.
1: Okay, we haven't had a river runs through it. That's true. Question number 10. Which river runs through Le Havre and Paris?
3: The Seine.
1: Correct. The Seine or the Seine? Yes.
3: Seine. Yeah.
1: Excellent. Question number 11. A river runs through it.
3: Mm-hmm.
1: Which river runs through the Grand Canyon?
3: The Colorado.
1: Correct. Yes, the Colorado River. All the way down there at the bottom. It does.
3: I've never been there. I want to go there one day.
1: Yeah, no, I have. It's amazing. You know, it's one of those things you think, oh, yeah, I've seen the Blue Mountains, I've seen, you know, it'll just be like a big valley.
3: Yep.
1: And that's what you think about it. And that's what I certainly thought about it. I parked the car, I got out, because there's a big car, well, there's many places you can look at it, but one of the main ones, I parked the car.
3: Yep.
1: Got out, you still can't see it, right? Walk, walk, walk, walk, walk, walk, not very far. and you literally come to this edge and oh my.
3: Oh, wow.
1: It's complete. It takes your breath away. It really does. It takes your breath away.
3: Would you describe it as grand, Phil?
1: Grand does not describe it. It's bigger than that.
3: Oh, wow.
1: Oh, I know. It's really quite something. It's hard to describe, actually, because it is the scale is so vast, certainly bigger than anything you've seen.
3: There you go.
1: Now I've
3: definitely got to get there.
1: Yeah, yeah. No, if you can, if once in your life ever. Because it's one of those ordinary things you think, you wouldn't say that about the Eiffel Tower or something, you know, like you get to it's okay.
3: yeah.
1: But you think, well, I've seen a photo of this and so I've seen it. But photos of the Grand Canyon do not really prepare you, I don't think.
3: There you go. Yeah. Excellent.
1: Joan from East Geelong says, Phil, congrats, Phil. Be prepared to sell one of your kidneys to fund the cost of the pram. Fund the cost of the pram. Holy moly, they cost nearly as much as a small car. Oh, Joan. I haven't inquired yet. Oh, dear. that's ominous. all right, question number 12. In a river runs through it. Which river runs through Carran, Kildare, Leashlip, Dublin?
3: The Liffey.
1: The Liffey. Correct, yes. Yep. The Liffey. Excellent work. All right. Oh, well, that's nice. That's three in river, so you've got that's four in a row.
3: Oh, lovely.
1: Oh, very good. Very good, Dave.
3: This is where you jinx me, Phil. Like, you say this each time and the next one I gracefully or sometimes ungracefully bow out.
1: Oh, well it's not a trap I lay, Dave.
3: Oh, come on.
1: I think you're trying to put responsibility for your failings here, Dave, on someone else.
3: Oh, 100%.
1: Yeah, I know. 100%. That's right. Someone said, would you describe it as canyonesque? Oh, I believe so. I believe it is. I'm so sorry. I'm distracted by the extraction of one of my kidneys here, Dave. But anyway, question number 13: a river runs through it.
3: Yep.
1: Which river runs through Varanasi, Patna, Kanpur, Kolkata?
3: I'm going to say the Ganges.
1: Yeah, these are too easy for you, Dave. Correct. The Ganges runs through Varanasi, where everyone gets, don't they get burnt there and the ashes get distributed?
3: I knew it was somewhere.
1: You wouldn't want to live downriver from Varanasi, would you?
3: No, definitely not.
1: No. Question number, well, it's a holy river though, so maybe you would want to live down there, I suppose. Question number 14, a river runs through it.
3: Mm-hmm.
1: Last one.
3: Yep.
1: One, two, three, four, five. Well, that's as far as Kylie got. She got to five. A river runs through it. The 12th longest river in the world. What is the Lankang River called outside China?
3: The Yangtze.
1: Not correct.
3: I did put
1: the knocker on you there, Dave.
3: You did. No worries, Phil. Congratulations
1: Thanks,
3: again,
1: son.
3: Mate.
1: Thank you, mate.
3: Very much.
1: Bye. See you later. He's Quick Draw McGraw, says Jane. Yes, he is. 1-300-800-222 is the number. Greg from Wonthaggi says, just remember, he says, when you give the child back, ply them liberally with red cordial and chocolate. Payback is karma. Oh dear! I'm sure all of these new wisdoms will arrive. Okie doke. Where are we? Fitzy from Coogee. I've got you. Trevor. I've got you. To Justin from Frankston. Hello, Justin.
4: G'day. How are you, Phil?
1: Not bad.
4: Congratulations on your
1: thanks, mate.
4: New thing, and I've just become an uncle as well too.
1: Hey, there you go. I know.
4: Yeah, my little sister had a baby boy named Oliver.
1: There you go. It's a very popular name these days.
4: Yeah, I just call him little Ollie.
1: Ollie, yeah, good golly.

0: Ollie?
1: I shouldn't have said that one.
0: Question number 14. The 12th longest river in the world. What's the Lunkhang River called outside China?
1: Is it the Mekong River?
0: It is the Mekong, yes. It's the Mekong.
1: I just watched the documentary on YouTube about it.
0: It's the Mekong, the 12th longest river in the world. All righty, we're up to question number 15. Our river runs through it. That's it for those, for that. So we've got no more wives of Henry VIII, no more a river runs through it. So the categories left are members only, emeralds and rubies, and feeling blue.
1: Let's go members only.
0: Members only. Which African country is the newest member state of the United Nations?
1: I'm going to say Congo.
0: Not the Congo. Sorry, mate. Thanks, Justin. Bye-bye. Not the Congo. No, Lex in Borough. G'day, Lex.
2: I always say, why now? Why now? Knew all the answers to the last 25 questions.
0: Oh, no. So. There's only been 14, not 25 yet. I get your metaphorical take on it. Question 15, we're in members only. Which African country is the newest member state of the UN?
2: Last question was answered, People's Republic of Congo.
0: Mm-hmm. That wasn't correct.
2: Gosh, Lesotho.
0: Not Lesotho. Sorry, Leg. See ya. Bye-bye. No, not Lesotho. Ian from Dover in Tassie. G'day, Ian.
3: Good morning, Phil.
0: Morning. Question number 15. Members only. Which African country is the newest member state of the UN?
3: I'll be very surprised if I get this.
0: I reckon, anyway.
3: Yeah, I'll go for South Sudan.
0: Correct.
3: Thank you. I'm surprised.
0: There you are. Can you contain your surprise? That's right.
3: I'm jumping up and down. I've scared the dog.
0: Which African country is the newest member state of the UN? It is South Sudan. Very good. Jill from Hobart says, congratulations, Phil. Being a grandparent is good because you wish you could skip parenthood and go straight to it. Okay. All righty. Question number 16. We're in members only, but you can move to feeling blue or a river runs through. No, or emeralds and rubies.
3: Stay where I am, please.
0: Members only. Question 16. Who is the longest serving female MP in the Federal House of Representatives?
3: Penny Wong.
0: Not Penny Wong.
3: No. Didn't think so. Thank you.
0: Thanks, Ian. Bye-bye. See ya. No, not Penny Wong. Fitzy from Coogee. G'day, Fitzy.
4: Oh, hey, Phil, I'm just going to have to pass there. I've got no idea.
0: No idea?
4: Thanks, mate.
0: Okay,
4: catch you later.
0: See ya. Bye-bye. Thank you. Michael from Canberra says a Christmas grandchild is a great thing. Good on you. Good on you. Thank you, Michael. They're beautiful words too. Trev from Croydon Park. Hello. Sorry, Trev, you've been waiting on there. Hello.
5: That's okay, mate. Would you be seeing your grandchild with two eyes?
0: Hang on, what?
5: You mean with my
0: eye being fixed up? Yes, I will. No, that's all gone very well. Actually, everything seems really hunky dory. So, in fact, if I look at my peeper, right, you know, in the morning when it's at its worst, usually I guess looks a whole lot better than it used to.
5: Okay. You're going to look up Grandpa in Welsh?
0: It's called something or other. Most of those Welsh things are unpronounceable. So,
5: you must have memories when the Clark household were new parents.
0: How did the
5: then grandparents?
0: That's true.
5: Reacted.
0: Well, one side, presents, I think one...
5: Did you get presents and prams and stuff?
0: No. Unfortunately not. Unfortunately.

0: Certainly not. But apparently times have changed, Trevor. And the conventions now, I am told, I just get told these things by, you know, the elder grandparents of the tribe, as it were.
1: Right.
0: That as these are the, there are ways to behave, and this is the way you behave. Okay. Although how I'm going to drag a four-set item? I'll get it when I'm over there.
1: And would you please repeat the question?
0: Question number 16: Members only. Who's the longest-serving female MP in the Federal House of Representatives?
1: No reps. I think I've got the Christian name right, and I don't have any confidence that I'm correct, but I remembered the surname Hume, and I believe her first name is Jane, so that's my answer, Jane Hume.
0: Yeah, it's a reasonable guess, but it's not correct, Trev. Not correct.
1: Okay.
0: Thanks, mate.
1: Thank you.
0: See you. No, not correct. All righty, Danny in Coffs Harbour. G'day, Danny. Hi, Danny. G'day, Danny. You're there. Can you hear me, Danny? Oh, Danny, I'll put you back on hold, Danny, just in case that we might need to clean up that phone line. David in Barrel. G'day, David.
2: Oh, Phil, hey.
0: Hey, how are you? Question 16, 10 to go here. We're in members only. Who's the longest-serving female MP in the Federal House of Representatives?
2: Only because I know her, because I met her. Tanya Plibersek.
0: Correct, yes.
2: Yep, legend.
0: Very good. Tanya Plibersek is the longest-serving female MP in the Federal House of Representatives. Yes, she's a handy performer.
2: She darn well is.
0: Tanya Plibersek. One of Albanese's favourite ministers and people, I understand.
2: I reckon she's just a very good independent person too.
0: That's true. I'm joking. Everyone knows Albo and Tanya don't get on.
2: Mm.
0: Question number 17, members only.
2: He speaks highly of you though, Phil.
0: Does he?
2: Yeah.
0: Nothing like factional politics, is there? Question number 17. Members only, you want. Okay, you want? Yes? You can have emeralds and rubies or feeling blue. It's up to you.
2: No, keep going with members only, please.
0: Members only, okay. Question number 17. In 2024, which Scandinavian country became the newest member of NATO?
2: Oh, yes, and then they absolutely nearly blew it when they... Norway.
0: Not Norway.
2: Darn.
0: Sorry, David, no, not Norway. Jim from Banksia Park. The lines are free, by the way, if you want one. 1-300-800-222 is the number. Amanda from Newcastle had Norway. G'day, Jim.
3: G'day, Phil. Congratulations.
0: Yes, no.
3: My youngest one was born on the 9th of December.
0: Really? Yeah. Another December baby, yeah. No, I'm very much looking forward to it. It'd be tremendous, tremendously exciting. Anyway, it's early days, as we know, but things are still coming along nicely, so let's just hope that it all goes well.
3: Oh, it should. And you'll need a few thousand for the pram. Back in 2004 was a couple of grand.
0: Oh, no.
3: Rolls Royce of prams.
0: Oh, no.
3: That's a few years ago, too.
0: I suppose driving around with a ute looking for throwouts would be acceptable either.
3: No, I don't think so. Certainly not for the first one.
0: No. All right. Thanks for that, Jim. Question number 17. In 2024, which Scandinavian country became the newest member of NATO?
3: Oh, I knew the Plibersek one. I'll have a crack at Sweden or Finland.
0: Correct. Sweden is correct, yeah. Very good. All right, question number 18. We're in members only.
3: Yeah, stay put.
0: Platypus and echidnas are members of which order of mammals?
3: I've read this, I know it, I can't drag it up. No, not coming to me, Phil.
0: No,
3: sorry.
0: Good. Thanks, Jim. No. Bye-bye. Someone's texted saying the pram these days will be a self-driving Chinese model. Probably. Yes. Jane from Mudgee, Jim in Campbelltown, Amanda from Newcastle, all have correct answers. What about Kylie in Daysdale? G'day, Kylie.
4: Hello.
0: Hello, Kylie. Question 18 we're up to. Members only.
4: You were quick. Yeah, wow.
0: Platypus and echidnas are members of which order of mammals?
4: Oh, I'm not sure. I probably would have known it many years ago during my science days or something during school, but I'll take a rain check and have a good week.
0: Thanks, Kylie. See you, Kylie. Bye-bye. Oh, thank you, Dave, from North Mead. That's an oldie, but it's still a goldie, Dave. Why do Swedish submarines have barcodes painted on the side so they can scan the Navy in? Mike from Oak Park. G'day, Mike.
5: G'day, Philip. How's things?
0: Not bad. Question 18. Yep. We're in members only. Platypus and echidnas are members of which order of mammals?
5: Wouldn't have a clue, but I'll say two-toed sloths.
0: Thank you, Mike.
5: No.
0: See you, mate. You and I, you know it's wrong, and so do I. Plenty of people piling on the text line on this one. Leonie in Orange Good, Simon from Lilydale. Yes, Moira from Williamstown. Deb in Hobart says being a grandparent is just supremely wonderful. Thank you, Deb. I'm hoping that's the case. Loz from Lynham. G'day, Loz.
6: Hello there. How are you going?
0: Pretty good. Right, question 18 we're up to. Platypus and echidnas are members of which order of mammals?
6: Well, I don't know the full Latin. I know they're called monotremes. It means they're like egg-laying mammals and there's only a few of them, but does that get me there? There's probably some more Latin.
0: What's your answer?
6: Monotremes.
0: Correct, yeah. That'll do. Monotremes, or if you wanted to be used the Latin, monotremata.
6: There we go. I wouldn't have got that one, but anyway.
0: No, I didn't. Oh, that's okay. Monotremes, yes. Platypuses and echidnas are, as you said correctly, are egg-laying mammals called monotremes. Question number 19. That's it for members only. Okay, so we've got two categories left. Feeling blue, we've got two there, and five in emeralds and rubies.
6: We'll do the feeling blue if we could.
0: Feeling blue. Which TV series explored the struggles of the fictional 15th Precinct Detective Squad in Manhattan?
6: I thought you were leading some question. I was going to say Blue Heelers, but that's clearly not it. It's going to be a crime show with the word blue in it. Law and Order, the Blue Division. I've got no idea, sorry.
0: Thank you, Loz. See ya. Law and Order, the Blue Division. Yes, well, that's fair enough. All right, two out of three of my kids' names are in the topics for the challenge. Ruby and River, says my texter. Well, I'm very pleased to hear it. I'm extremely pleased to hear it too. Thank you, Led from Bankstown. You can hear the excitement and pride in my voice. Yes, you can. All righty, Luke in Fortitude Valley.
7: G'day, Phil.
0: How you doing?
7: I saw an echidna tonight.
0: Oh, did you? Whereabouts?
7: Just down in Tui Forest, which is about 15 minutes from the Brisbane city centre on the south side.
0: Oh, yeah. They're amazing animals. Yeah. They really are amazing animals, aren't they? They really are.
7: Well, I almost tripped over it. It was that close. And, yeah. And then when I pulled out the camera, then it got a bit shy. But, I haven't seen a platypus. I was down in Melbourne recently and I was having a bit of a look in the stream because apparently there were platypus living in that stream. But I haven't been lucky enough to see one in the wild yet.
0: Yeah. Okay. No, I've never seen a platypus in the wild either, sadly. I've seen plenty of echidna. All right. Feeling Blue, which TV series explored the struggles of the fictional 15th Precinct Detective Squad in Manhattan?
7: Is this NYPD Blue?
0: Correct. Yeah, NYPD Blue. Very good. All right, one left in Feeling Blue.
7: Yeah, I'll try it. Thank you.
0: Feeling blue. Which mining magnate founded Australian Blue Asbestos in 1938?
7: Oh, was that Mr. Hancock?
0: What was his
7: name? You need first name?
0: Yeah. What was his name?
7: It's Gina's dad. Lionel, let me think. It's something L. Oh, this is going to get me, isn't it? Lionel?
0: What did you just say?
7: Lan.
0: What do you reckon, Dave? Dave reckons I should give it to you. Which mining magnate founded Australian Blue Asbestos in 1938? It was Lang Hancock. Yes.
7: Oh, Lang, yeah, okay.
0: Okay,
7: yeah,
0: you had Mr. Hancock, so I suppose fair enough. Fair enough. All right, well, it's Monday and I'm feeling very generous.
7: I was actually reading up about him because he was just in a plane one day and he could see the shimmering of the dirt, and that's when he thought there might be iron ore around, apparently.
0: That's apparently right.
7: Yeah.
0: Jenny says, when my kids were born in the 90s, I lived in regional Victoria, 26 k's from the nearest town. I never worried about a pram, only used a stroller. Much easier to fold down, go in the car, and easier on the wallet. Yeah, I know. I don't think I'm not going to get the big prammy thing that can't ever be converted. I want to get some sort of convertible machine, surely. Anyway, I can hear
7: an electric, perhaps
0: an electric pram. That's right. No, I'd rather a plug-in hybrid. But anyway, we'll have to see what happens, Luke. Question number. Well, there's five left, but they're all in emeralds and rubies, which for some reason no one seems to have wanted to be. But anyway, here we are. Question number 21. Quote, she would never say where she came from. Yesterday doesn't matter if it's gone. Are the opening lyrics of which song?
7: I have no idea, but I'll have a go at Ruby Tuesday.
0: Correct. Yes, it is. She would never say where she came from. Yesterday don't matter if it's gone. Are the opening lyrics of Ruby Tuesday by the Rolling Stones. She

0: Yes, exactly right, Luke. Well done. Jane from Mount Gambier says, maybe you could give some thought to buying a good second-hand pram. I think that is an excellent thought, Jane. I'll broach the matter. I don't feel as though I have a lot of agency, if you know what I mean. Luke.
1: Yes.
0: Question number 22. Four left. Which element gives emeralds their green colour?
1: Oh, that's a good one. Which element? I'll just guess lime.
0: No, which element? No, lime is not an element. But thank you. Thank you, Luke. See you.
1: Oh, as good as chemistry.
0: See you, mate. Bye-bye. No, not correct. Simon from Highbury. G'day, Simon.
2: Hey, Phil. How you doing, buddy?
0: Pretty good. Question number 22. Emeralds and rubies. Which element gives emeralds their green colour? Which element?
2: Element. I'm going to guess copper.
0: Not copper.
2: No, it's worth a shot.
0: Yeah, it was definitely worth a shot. Deb says, your daughter will know exactly what pram she wants. Just say yes.

0: Deb, I think that is going to be the case. I'm sure that it is. I'm sure that is the case. Chris from Kiwana. G'day, Chris.
1: Congratulations, Phil.
0: Thank you, Chris. Yeah, no.
1: Good to hear.
0: Great news. Tremendous news.
1: I sent through a text hoping it's on the 12th of December, the same as old Blue Eyes, Frank Sinatra's
0: birthday. Oh, is that right? Oh, it's Frankie's birthday that day. Okay.
1: Mm.
0: Well, there'd be some good...
1: I know that for a reason. I share it.
0: I see. 12. Hey.
1: 12 is a good number.
0: How about that? Yeah, exactly. Mm. Exactly. Righto, question 22. Which element gives emeralds their green colour?
1: I worked in emerald in central Queensland on the coal mines.
0: Oh, yeah.
1: And I read up about it. I think it was chromium.
0: Correct.
1: Lucky.
0: Very good. Yes, it was. It's chromium. Sometimes vanadium, apparently, but Rod from Bunbury, by the way, says, Phil, you're a Tasmanian, never seen a platypus? They're rife in Deloraine. No, I never have. I mean, look, it's not for want of looking, actually. I just never have seen one. I think they're more, I think they're unusual, aren't they, to see?
1: They're beautiful. Saw one up in the hinterland from Cairns.
0: Okay.
1: Up on the tableland, yeah.
0: Oh, okay. Mind you, Rod from Bunbury, used to drive through Deloraine a lot. Maybe we didn't stop enough.
1: Bernie's also got a viewing platform for them.
0: Oh, has it? Oh, okay. Mm. Obviously, I wasn't looking. Question 23, emeralds and rubies. Three questions left here. More than 90% of the world's rubies come from one Asian country. Which one? 90% of the world's rubies.
1: 90%. Oh, I'll go Thailand.
0: Not correct, Chris. But
1: have a great day.
0: Thank you, mate. Thank you, mate. Yes, no good. Robert from Mossman. G'day, Robert.
2: I think congratulations are in order.
0: Thank you. Yes.
2: And I actually think that the pram will not be your choice.
0: No, you know what, Robert? I 100% know this. As Deb from Hobart says, she will tell you, just say yes.
2: I think Deb's absolutely correct.
0: That's right. Oh, dear.
2: There's these new vacuum cleaners, of course, that are all electronic and do robot things. Maybe you can get a robot pram.
0: Yeah. That's right. Yes.
2: I think around London that would be a good idea.
0: Yeah, it might be a good idea actually. Yeah. Question 23. More than 90% of the world's rubies come from which Asian country? It's not Thailand.
2: India.
0: Not India. No. Sorry, no, not India. Ray from Embleton in Perth. G'day, Ray.
3: Hi, how you going?
0: Pretty good. Where are we? More than 90% of the world's rubies come from which Asian country?
3: Burma.
0: Correct. Yes. Burma, or Myanmar, as the regime calls it. Burma. More than 90% of the world's rubies come from there. Question 24. We've got two left, emeralds and rubies. Which English filmmaker directed Promising Young Woman and Saltburn, Ray?
3: Wouldn't have a clue.
0: There you go. Thanks, mate. Bye-bye. Steve from Northam. G'day, Steve.
4: G'day, mate. How are you?
0: Not bad. Which English film?
4: Hang on a sec. I became a grandfather last November.
0: Oh, yeah.
4: And I'm. Guess what I am?
0: What?
4: What my title is.
0: What?
4: Grizzly.
0: Steve, you're going to have to work on that.
4: No, I'm in Adams, and I spent a lot of time in the mountains in Canada.
0: So okay.
4: I'm a Grizzly Adams.
0: You're a Grizzly Adams. Nice. Yeah. Hey, which English filmmaker directed Promising Young Woman in Saltburn?
4: No idea.
0: Okay.
4: No, I have to say Spielberg.
0: Not Spielberg. Sorry, no. All right, back after the news.
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12: ABC News with David Rollins. A hydropower engineering expert has told the ABC that there are major barriers to rescuing hundreds of workers who are feared trapped in the wake of last week's flash flood in Nepal and Tibet. It's believed more than 900 workers could be trapped in tunnels along the country's border region. More than 900 people are known to have died in the disaster, with at least 43 Australians among thousands missing. Chris Cooper, the head of tunnelling at Larsen & Tubro, says that rescuers must proceed carefully in order to avoid the risk of flooding the tunnels.
10: The issue now, or the risk now, is with the blocking of the portals. Is there the possibility of any mudslides coming in after they've unblocked the portals and making the situation more critical?
12: Meantime, aid agencies say they are now starting to be able to reach some communities that were completely cut off by the floods. World Vision's Nepal's National Director, Robin Gabriel, says they've been able to provide communities with food supplies, water purification tablets and basic necessities.
13: There are other desperate needs like clothes, for example. Some of these people have not been able to change their clothes since the floods happened on Wednesday. So we're looking to support that. But the trauma and the need for counselling is also very, very intimate.
12: An annual Taiwanese review into the military threat of mainland China says an increasingly unpredictable Beijing is tightening its grip on the air and sea around the island. In its report, Taiwan's defence ministry says the regional security situation continues to escalate, noting a rising unpredictability in China's decision-making due to an unprecedented purge of senior military officers. China's defence ministry has not yet responded to the report. Prime Minister Anthony Albanese will attend the Pacific Islands Forum in Palau this week, with drug smuggling and climate change high on the agenda. Foreign Affairs reporter Stephen Jedgetts has more.
14: We've seen a devastating impact from the illegal flow of narcotics across the Pacific, and we're expecting a new initiative to be unveiled, perhaps on Wednesday this week, which is going to see partners from Pacific bringing in more resources, increasing numbers of maritime patrols to try and intercept boats, communities being empowered potentially to keep an eye out for illegal drugs, as well as greater political coordination. Also climate change, with leaders pressing outsiders to help them meet their own goals to decarbonise the Pacific, not just because it cuts emissions, but also because it reduces their reliance on sometimes ruinously expensive diesel.
12: Health officials say an Israeli strike has killed at least two Palestinians in the Gaza Strip. Medics say two people were killed and several others wounded when an Israeli airstrike hit a crowd of people in Gaza City, an area densely populated with displaced families. The Israeli military did not immediately comment on the incident. An October 2025 US-backed ceasefire halted major fighting in the shattered territory, but it failed to end strikes by the Israeli military, which says such actions are aimed at thwarting attacks by Hamas and other Gaza militants. A major aged care staffing agency has had its licence suspended over claims that it poses a risk to the elderly. Jessica Longbottom takes up the story.
15: Barton Care has been providing agency staff to aged care homes in southeastern Australia for several years. The Labor Hire Authority in Victoria has now taken urgent action and suspended its licence, saying many of Barton Care's workers weren't qualified to provide care and had received their qualifications from training organisations that had had their licences cancelled by education authorities. It says in one instance, a Barton Care worker had received a qualification to work in aged care just 9 days. After arriving in Australia, when the course typically takes at least 6 months. Barton Care has been contacted for comment.
12: The brother of former New South Wales Premier Dominic Perrottet has been accused of lying to the ICAC over his dealings with fugitive property developer Jean Nassif. Charles Perrottet is facing, or has faced, a second day of questioning of allegations he used his Liberal Party connections to advance Nassif's business interests. Counsel assisting the Commission, Peggy Dwyer SC, accused him of changing his story about messages seeking money from the developer.
16: Mr. Perrottet, you are tying yourself in knots to get around obvious messages about you picking up money from Mr. Nassif. Is that what's happening?
17: I disagree.
16: So can I just get a straight answer from you?
12: Dominic Perrottet is not accused of wrongdoing. ABC News.
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0: Yes, well, hello and how are you? Philip Clark with you on ABC Radio. This is Nightlife, all on the local radio network, everywhere around Australia. Good to be with you. Last hour of the program, it's, where are we, 6 minutes Eastern time, 6 minutes past one in Western Australia. It's 11:06. It's, where are we, 24 to 1 in South Australia and the Northern Territory. Right through the Pacific as well, so I hope you're getting us loud and clear. No transmitter issues or problems at all, so things should be good and you should be hearing us loud and clear. 1-300-800-222 is the number. Yeah, we're about to clean up the mighty challenge. Then into our issues of the day, lots around. I wonder what you make of the One Nation result in the Secret Harbour by-election, by-election in the state seat of Secret Harbour. Wonderful name for an electorate, isn't it? Secret Harbour in Western Australia. One Nation triumphing, a thumping victory. There's no other way to describe it, I think. Is this the portent of something more or not, do you think, a one-off? And also the government's attitude towards privacy laws, giving us, they say, they're foreshadowing some further rights that you might have. They're not going to ban the import of these glasses, which can take secret videos. I wonder what you make of all that. You might have some views about it too. 1-300-800-222. And by the way, if you wanted to donate to the Nepal Flood Disaster Appeal, which the ABC is running, then that country is in urgent need of shelter and food and clean water and basic supplies and a whole lot of help. It's a very poor country, Nepal. If you would like to support the work of the Nepal Flood Disaster Appeal, then the ABC is supporting the Emergency Action Alliance, a body which we believe will most likely direct the money in the most effective way, right? So the ABC is supporting the Emergency Action Alliance and has launched the Nepal Flood Disaster Appeal. 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Thank you, Lek, and others who've texted in saying that they've already done this. Good on you. The donations obviously will help provide food and water and financial support and emergency shelter and aid to people in crisis. The place is a mess. It's just an absolute mess. And the country does not have the resources, I think, in any short-term sense to deal with it either. I don't know what they're going to do about whole neighbourhoods, villages. There are dozens of villages which have just been wiped out. What are people going to do? They can't go live somewhere else. That's where they live. So I don't know what is going to happen. Thank you forever sent me a photograph of the world's most expensive commercially available custom pram. It's the Silver Cross Special Edition Rose Gold Balmoral. Thank you, Julie. It costs around $60,000. It's got handcrafted English design. I see. Okay. Yes. So I think that probably comes with a pram walker as well, doesn't it? And all the staff required to keep a pram like that on the road. That will not be happening. My sister-in-law lives in London, says Susan, and bought a top-of-the-range, very expensive and large pram, got it home and couldn't get around the corner in the hallway. So it had to be returned for a smaller, less expensive model. That's a good idea. Sally and Tassie says, I hope you keep a copy of this program so in the future the little one will hear Granddad's proud announcement. That's a nice idea as well. All righty, we have to finish up a little matter called
1: The Mighty Challenge,
0: where we were only had two questions left here. Colin from Layla in Melbourne. G'day, Colin.
2: Yeah, good morning and congratulations as well.
0: Thank you. Yeah. All righty. Question number 24. We're in Emeralds and Rubies. Which English filmmaker directed Promising Young Woman and Saltburn?
2: Guy Ritchie?
0: Not Guy Ritchie. No,
2: oh,
0: sorry.
2: Darn.
0: No, we're in a category called Emeralds and Rubies.

0: Matthew from Warwick Farm. Hi, Matthew.
1: Hello.
0: Hello. Emeralds and Rubies. Which English filmmaker directed Promising Young Woman and Saltburn?
1: I haven't got a clue. I'm just going to go Ruby Rose.
0: Not Ruby, no. No, I can see why you did that, but that's not correct. Chris from Pakenham. G'day, Chris.
2: How are you feeling? How are you going?
0: Pretty good.
2: That's a bit of difference between a $60,000 pram and people in Nepal.
0: Exactly right.
2: The world we live in.
0: This is the world we live in, exactly. When you think about it, Chris, the resources available in the world could help Nepal completely, you know, but they won't. It won't happen, will it?
2: Well, no, not while our leaders want to compensate for their inadequacies and play games at our expense.
0: I know. While we're busy firing missiles at $3 million a pop, you know, in the Middle East. You know.
2: I think they're compensating for something, don't you?
0: Don't get me started, Chris.
2: Lay down on the couch.
0: I know, but do you think of the cost of that, you know, the trillions of dollars that thing is costing?
2: Well,
0: compared to the amount of human misery it could ameliorate, compared to what it's causing, you know.
2: Well, the US is now, I think they're about 40 odd trillion dollars in debt.
0: Mm.
2: They don't owe it to me, unfortunately, but
0: no,
2: I'd do more better work with it.
0: Question 24. Which English filmmaker directed Promising Young Woman and Saltburn?
2: Well, gone by the category, it's Emerald Fennell.
0: Correct, yes. Yeah. Emerald Fennell.
2: She's very, very accomplished.
0: She's an extremely accomplished young woman, yes.
2: At the age of 40, she's won 3 Golden Globes and been in... Called Midwife and all the other shows and stuff.
0: Yeah, well, both those movies, Promising Young Woman and Saltburn, were critical and commercial successes.
2: Yeah, they did all right.
0: Mm. All right, you know what you've done? You've got yourself in this situation. Amanda from Newcastle says Emerald was in Call the Midwife. Yes, she was. If you know what's good for you, you'll get the Prambogini. Oh, I see. Will I? Thank you.
2: Very good.
0: Question number 25. And to win, Chris, Emeralds and Rubies is the category. Ruby Red and Star Ruby are varieties of which fruit?
2: God.
0: Ruby Red and Star Ruby are varieties of which fruit?
2: If you could see me, you know I don't eat a lot of fruit.
0: Oh, no.
2: Ruby Red. I'm tempted to go tomato because they are a fruit. So I'll just go tomato.
0: No, Chris, it's not a tomato. Sorry, mate. See you, mate. Bye-bye. Thank you for that. I'm apologies. I'm sorry. Susan and Hobart, correct. Yes, that is correct. What about Paul from Parramatta? G'day, Paul.
3: I'm going to toss a coin. It's between apples and grapefruit. Tossing the coin. Grapefruit.
0: Correct. Yes, ruby red grapefruits. Ruby red grapefruits are reasonably common. Star ruby grapefruit is another variety of the citrus variety. Grapefruits, yes, very well. All right, Paul, very good. The magnet's yours, mate, so we'll put you on hold, get some details from you, and you are tonight's winner. Thanks to all the texters. Nice challenge. Sandra from Perth had tomatoes. Annette from Perth had grapefruit. Frank from Mount Evelyn had grapefruit as well. A few people had apples. No, well, it could be, but sounds like it. Not correct, no. All right, nice work, everyone. Thank you.
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0: All right, issues of the day coming up. There's a lot to talk about. These new privacy laws of the federal government and what you think ought to be done, particularly about things like this intrusive new technologies, these glasses, the glasses which can take film and video surreptitiously of everyone. Some people say they should be banned. The government says we're not going to ban them. I think they're worried about what would happen with trade relations.

as if they did. Should that be an issue? Should there be just greater bans on these technologies generally anyway? Some are suggesting that the algorithms that govern these things ought to have big restrictions on them. What do you make of that? Also, what do you make of the One Nation result in the Secret Harbour by-election in WA too? You might have some thoughts on that. 1-300-800-222 is the number. Issues of the day. We'll do that straight after Rocket Man.

0: How do they're not indications of anything? Well, I don't know about that. Well, you might have a different view about it. 1-300-800-222 is the number. Bruce says a better test of One Nation's popularity will be the Victoria state election in November this year and the New South Wales state election in March next year. Well, I think that's probably true. Both those tests coming up, Victoria in particular. Although in Victoria, the polls are putting One Nation running third generally, but we'll see whether that stays the case. You might have some thoughts about that. Also, the government says they're not going to ban these glasses that can take video and film of people surreptitiously. I had a couple of calls, I know, from vision-impaired listeners who say these glasses can be tremendously helpful as an aid for finding stuff and generally locating things. And the government has said, well, we're not going to ban them, but we're going to try and put in some barriers or guardrails around this kinds of technology for privacy purposes. I wonder what you think about that. 1-300-800-222 is the number. All right, the lines are free if you want to grab one. 1-300-800-222. G'day, Kay.
1: Hello, Philip.
0: Yes, hi, Kay.
1: Good evening.
0: Good evening, Kay.
1: From Perth. I'd just like to speak about the Secret Harbour by-election.
0: Yes.
1: And just put it into context.
0: Mm-hmm.
1: In WA, mm-hmm. the state parliament, in the assembly part, there's 59 seats.
0: Yep.
1: Okay,
0: mm-hmm.
1: So one seat that the One Nation have just been successful in isn't for the past 26 years. It's the first seat that they've ever got.
0: Yeah.
1: And secondly, the combined Liberal Party, Nationals, there's an animal Justice Party, and there's another party that escaped me, to put it as an independent.
0: Mm-hmm.
1: They've got 14 seats combined. The Labor Party has 45 seats.
0: Mm.
1: So I don't see how people are not reading that correctly, because they're sort of thinking that One Nation has won the state election, or they're going to win the state election.
0: Well,
1: I disagree with those figures. It's impossible for them to, you know, even with the swing for what they had in, it was only through the help of the Liberal Party getting their preferences. Now, if that was to be, let's say that was, I doubt whether that would ever happen because of the percentages that the two major parties have always got. And I just wanted to put my thoughts forward.
0: Yeah, no, I'm glad. Well, I'm glad.
1: In context.
0: I'm glad you did, Kate. So essentially what you're saying is that, like, okay, it happened, but let's not get ahead of ourselves about it.
1: Exactly, exactly, yes. Okay, then, thank you for listening to me.
0: Thanks, Kay. Bye-bye.
1: Okay.
0: I wonder what do you make of that. Tony from Ulverston's been waiting on there too. Hi, Tony. Thanks for waiting.
2: Yeah, thank you. Thanks for having me on. I believe that it is a reflection of the mood of the Australian people.
0: Mm-hmm.
2: Even though it's a small state by-election, I think it is significant. And the more that Albanese opens his mouth, the more support that Pauline Hanson is going to get Australia-wide. I mean, mm-hmm. he's now tried to portray them as the enemy that they have to get rid of for the sake of history. So obviously him and his Labor Party are concerned about the rise of the popularity of Pauline Hanson.
0: Have they done any good around your neck of the woods, Tony?
2: Well, we have had an election in this area for, we've got it.
0: When's the next state election due?
2: Yeah, we haven't had one for quite a while. The next state election is in 2 years' time.
0: Yeah. I don't think they did. Did they stand in the last state election?
2: No. I'm sorry.
0: I think they did, didn't they?
2: They did in the Senate. Pauline Hanson's daughter stood in the Senate.
0: That's right, that's right.
2: For Tasmania. She was not successful, but the mood has changed more to the right since then.
0: Mm.
2: And Albanese would be better not to make such critical comments, because the more that he talks, the more

0: support that Pauline Hanson is going to get.
1: All right.
0: And he is right in one thing. It is a reflection of what's happening in a lot of Western countries, particularly in Europe, a turn to the right. But to be describing them as enemies, I just don't think that that's appropriate at all.
1: Okay. Thanks, Tony. Wonder whether you agree with that or not. Jeff says, I believe one nation's success is like Trump's success, and that people don't necessarily like them, but they dislike the alternative more. Yes, Jeff says, oh, yes, we've got a two-year-old granddaughter in London too. Thank God for video calls and frequent flyer points. That will be our stock in trade too, I think, Jeff. 1-300-800-222 is the number. Debbie in Brisbane. G'day, Deb.
2: Hello, Phil. Phil, on this privacy laws, I was listening to Michelle Rowland speak today, the Attorney General, and she was saying that it's not just cut and dry to ban a product. It's, you know, legal at the moment, but for the very reason that you raised, there are some people that legitimately benefit from it, people with disabilities. However, on those privacy issues, we've all seen it when, you know, the Privacy Act is there and companies will send you a screed that, do you agree with the, you know, the privacy laws, and you've got to tick boxes. They're so long, they could go for 5 pages, and they're such tiny writing. We all probably tick it, do you agree with this, yes, and embedded there is probably an out for them, and we're sharing, you know, they're sharing our data. I would love to just see one simple question asked: do you wish your data to be shared? No.
1: Yeah, no. Just saying, yeah, exactly.
2: No. And make it really simple. Instead of us having to read all these documents, which I doubt anybody reads anyway, and just that simple question, do you wish your, you know, data to be shared anywhere? And I think most people would tick no. Phil, if I may, just on the privacy laws, but slightly to segue, I was listening to Tanya Plibersek on the Insiders on Sunday. And what shocked me, and this is how the glasses also came up into this conversation, when she was talking to David Spears, she mentioned that they had recently done some research, and there was 60% of young women who had reported being choked or strangled into submission by young men. And I feel
1: when I hear these things, I just feel in despair, quite frankly, Debbie. I just think I find it hard to believe that these are widely shared views. It's just, it is so, like, degrading and disgraceful that I just.
2: It shocked me, and I think David was shocked too. And my mouth was wide open, and I thought, have we really got to this point? And I love technology, and I you know, enjoy the fact that it's going to benefit from a medical, you know, scientific point of view, the convenience of it. But what I do lament is the use of technology for this sort of thing and feeding young boys, young men, information around how they treat women and girls. And these tech companies really don't seem to have any morality at all, because I'm sure that, you know, when these privacy laws come in, they'll be fighting that too, as they fought.
1: Well, I don't think tech companies do have any morality. I mean, that much is evident, isn't it? They seem to pride themselves on the fact that they don't. You know,
2: they do. And correct me if I'm wrong, Phil, but wasn't it Mark Zuckerberg who, when he was at Harvard, developed the first, you know, if you like, the first rudimentary Facebook?
1: Yeah, it was.
2: And it was to rank women.
1: Yeah, it was. Yeah, it was.
2: I haven't really changed, has he?
1: No. and
2: so this is the sort of thing that frustrates me with the technology and the privacy issues. Where, you know, how is this information being fed? Obviously, it's getting through the ban for under 16-year-olds, but somehow, as Tanya was saying, that young boys, young men are looking at, you know, football, some, you know, normal pastimes, and this information is just creeping into their feed. Mm. Now, something's terribly wrong when, A, this is even allowed, but secondly, you know, parental control, and thirdly, as a society, are we going to sit by and tolerate this? I should think not. And in the UK, I believe they've banned it.
1: Yeah, well, it should be criminalised. I mean, I think that I think that the UK have said if you, any pornography or any social media feeds of whatever that depicts strangling, will be punished as a criminal offence. And fair enough too,
2: Fair enough. It should be too.
1: Yeah. Yep. All right. Thanks, Debbie. The government, as I understand it here, the government say they will consider a similar law. The state of the world is such at the moment, though, that of course any attempt to regulate tech companies means that you take on the US government, who, as you know, the tech companies are in close cahoots with the current administration in the US, and an attack on tech companies is often read in the US as an attack on the US. You might have some thoughts about that. Richard from Lena Valley. G'day, Richard.
3: Sorry, just caught me cleaning my teeth.
1: I'm glad to know it. Yes.
3: No, Phil, I just want to make mention on these AI glasses. Firstly, I've got an ex-father-in-law who absolutely depends on his glasses because he's vision impaired.
1: I had a call that rang about that, and they can be tremendously helpful. Apparently,
3: it's changed his world. Absolutely, he has become moderately independent again, as opposed to being dependent on his partner. But that's not the point I'm trying to make. With AI glasses, this is a technology that's been around for ages, not in actually the glasses, but for 5 years ago, there was caps that you could wear for I'm an ex-snow skier, et cetera.
1: Yeah.
3: But it, with caps that had little cameras in them and bits and pieces, and also like little mini spy-type cameras that have been available for ages. Right. Like literally, well, when I say ages, in the modern world of like years, and no one's ever made any mention of those. And all of a sudden, the glasses come out. And I would suggest that if someone's wearing a big pair of wide rim sort of dark glasses that are
1: like a big pair of Buddy Holly style glasses, yeah, you think, yeah, hello?
3: It's like, isn't that just a little bit obvious? Over regulation here, and I understand the issues, but at the same time, it's just a bit of a storm in it.
1: I don't know. Thanks, Richard. I mean, see what others think about it. 1-300-800-222 is the number. Chris from Burley. G'day, Chris.
4: Yeah, hi, Phil. It was interesting listening to those previous two calls about the AI and as in the glasses. And I honestly feel it's all on the ownership. It's all up to the person, isn't it? Like if you had a pair. That doesn't make you an Uncle Pervy, does it?
1: It's how you use them, exactly.
4: Exactly. So it's, I mean, once again, the media have got hold of a few situations where the unfortunate situation of women having been YouTubed or whatever. But I'm in my mid-60s and I'm into motorsport. I'm into into flying, and these are the perfect things for flying and for motorsport and for motorcycles. But of course, you don't.
1: You mean if you're riding your motorcycle, you can film while you're riding. You mean?
4: Yeah. And when you're driving on a track.
1: When you're
4: flying a plane, they are just perfect.
1: Yeah.
4: But of course, you don't hear all the positives.
1: Yeah.
4: Once again, the media get hold of something, and it's a big like previous. Caller said it's just a storm in a teacup. It's just another big story, and it's not the glasses' fault. It's the who operates it. It's a bit like the Bondi Massacre. It wasn't the guns' fault. It was the people who were operating them. So
1: gee, that's a bit of a segue, Chris.
4: But it's the same principles, Philip, isn't it? It's the operator. It's all down to the operator.
1: Okay. All right, Chris, thank you, mate. The 1-300-800-222 is the number. John of Coburg says, Phil, it's not just glasses. There are body-worn cameras worn by shop assistants, mobile phones, CCTV, that my local grocer happily posts snaps of people she feels has done the wrong thing. It's a jungle out there. Yeah, well, it's true. I mean, if we think glasses are suddenly the first thing to be available that are filming people in public places, that is just not right. That's true. Valerie from Balmain. G'day, Val.
5: How are you?
1: Not bad.
5: I've just sort of been thinking about climate change. I was in Mont Blanc last year and saw the shrinking glacier there, and have been following you know, the landslides in Switzerland and now what's

0: happened in Nepal. And I'm just really concerned. I feel like people aren't talking about climate change, even in politics. Like, no one seems to want to address it. On the news tonight, they said it's been the warmest winter we've ever had. Mm. And they said it gleefully, like we were going to have a lovely sunny day again tomorrow. And, you know, I think it's nice we're having sunny days, but, you know, we've got these grandkids coming and what's going to be happening with the planet? And meanwhile, you know, we've got some ratbag firing up huge rockets to Mars and they're bouncing into the ocean off West Australia and people are sending out giant ships to pick them up. And
1: as if we need any of that.
0: Yeah, and blowing up Iran and, you know, like it just seems like we're throwing caution to the wind with the climate.
1: Yep. Yep. Thanks, Valerie. Appreciate the call. Yes, the crisis in Nepal just seems to bring home to you the massive disparities in wealth in the world, this military adventurism in the Middle East, which is achieving, I think, in the eyes of most people, very little. The cost of the whole thing, stupendous cost of the whole thing, and how much of that, if it was diverted, would ease and make better the lives of people in Nepal. I know, and maybe these questions have always been with us. Thanks for the text. So I want to have a chat with Ray Bonner and an edition of American Insight. We'll do that next.
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1: Well, now for some insight on matters American.

0: Yes, well, blown to smithereens, hey? That's the comic book phrase that US President Donald Trump used to describe the result of what he said was the US military attack on Iran's energy hub of Har Island. The US president posted the comments on social media, but gave no details as to what exactly took place, although his message was accompanied by a video clip showing dramatic explosions, which Reuters said were clearly and plainly synthetically generated using software that detects AI-created imagery. And there was no attack on Har Island anyway. US forces earlier said they'd struck two Iranian launches on Iran's Larak Island in the first military action between the two countries in a month, and Iran had responded with a missile attack on two American bases in Jordan. Well, domestically, Donald Trump's popularity continues to be an issue. With the midterm elections coming up in November, many are wondering what Donald Trump might be considering to try and avoid losing control of the Congress and possibly the Senate. Oh, and Lake Ontario is now listed on Google Maps as Lake America, at least for US users, following an order by Donald Trump apparently changing the name last week.
1: We're going to call it something different than Lake Ontario. We're going to call it Lake America. And all it takes is a good pen and some intelligence.
0: Yes, well, joining us tonight for American Insight is Ray Bonner. Ray's held many roles, public interest lawyer, foreign correspondent and reporter for The New York Times, as well as being a staff writer for The New Yorker. He's a recipient of a Pulitzer Prize and an Emmy Award for Outstanding Investigative Documentary and the Robert F. Kennedy Book Award. And these days runs a great little bookstore in the Sydney suburb of Avalon. Ray, good evening to you. Welcome back to Nightlife.
2: Well, how are you?
0: Not bad. Well, ceasefire no more, eh? Ceasefire no more. No signs of Iran giving up its resistance to US attacks. The Defence Secretary, Pete Hegseth, vowed early this year that the war in Iran would be nothing like the long wars in Afghanistan. It would be, he said, laser-focused, lethal, swift and decisive. What do we make of the idea that the US can be decisive anytime soon?
2: You know, it's hard not to laugh, except it's so serious, Phil. But as you were reading through the various things from Iran to Lake Ontario, now Lake America, it's almost like a farce. It's almost like a comedy, except that it's really serious. Look, it's pretty clear by anybody's standards, except Donald Trump and Pete Hegseth, that, you know, America has pretty much lost the war. If anybody's come out on top, in addition to Iran, it's probably China and North Korea, China and Russia, because the United States is substantially weakened. I don't think you can't read any reporting in the Wall Street Journal, the New York Times, Reuters, that doesn't talk about the weakening military position of the United States. The United States is no longer the world superpower. It's that simple.
0: Yes, they've clearly failed to achieve any objectives in Iran beyond perhaps destroying some of their military, but what the objectives were is not entirely clear.
2: Exactly. If there's one thing we've learned over and over again is don't go into a war without very specific objectives, you know, a game plan, a strategy, and an end and an exit plan. And there doesn't appear to be any of those with this. I think fairly apparent now that he'd been so-called successful in Venezuela. We was able to remove the dictator, and he thought, well, we'll repeat in Iran, even though his closest advisors, Marco Rubio and others, told him it wasn't going to be that simple. It wasn't going to be that way.
0: Their latest strategy appears to be, well, putting aside this military action, which again, it's not entirely clear what this is designed to achieve, but is to apply economic sanctions. But this really involves a lot of other countries agreeing to go along with this, in particular China. I mean, America can't sanction the place on its own accord. So it needs the support of other countries, including China. Now, with President Xi scheduled to visit Donald Trump later this month, you think the cards are in Mr. Xi's hand here, aren't they?
2: Well, absolutely. All the cards are in Xi's hands, and he'll play them. I mean, whether we know it publicly or not, or what leaks out, but he's certainly going to play the cards on Taiwan.
0: Yep. Look, you mentioned Venezuela. The issue of oil supplies and the price of oil has got to be top of mind, of course, coming up to the midterm elections. But apparently there are reports that Donald Trump's looking for a workaround, given that the Strait of Hormuz is not going to open anytime soon to large-scale supplies of oil. The workaround would involve Venezuelan oil. On a social media post on Sunday, he said he would use oil from his deal in Venezuela to refill U.S. stockpiles. How realistic is that?
2: Not very. First of all, it's a sad replay of American involvement in Latin America, going back to the Monroe Doctrine. You know, that this belongs to the United States, and the United States is going to run Latin America, going to run all of the Western Hemisphere. But we don't even know the condition of the oil fields in Venezuela, Phil. How much oil they could even produce, assuming the United States could extract it, if you will, if you claim sovereignty over it or claim the ownership of it. Yeah, we don't know. I think Chevron and other oil companies basically said the oil fields are not in great condition. So I think that's it's another one that's almost laughable, if the consequences weren't so serious.
0: Yes, well, I think that much appears to be true, that even if that was an option, it's not a short-term option.
2: No. I mean, if it were, look, the one thing we can pretty much seem to trust these days is the markets. I mean, the bond market and the stock market. Hmm. And if he really was going to get enough oil out of Venezuela to be significant, you'd see the price of oil drop significantly. Yes. And you haven't seen that. So it's almost like if you don't trust anything else anymore, you can still trust the markets.
0: Yeah. All right. Now, look, let's talk about
2: that. I know. I have trouble with that, too, Phil, yeah. Believe me. But they're not biased by any political outcome.
0: No. Let's talk about the midterms, Ray. They're coming up in November. President Trump's not happy about reporting of polling and these endorsements in the election races this cycle. A four-day online survey released last week found only 33% of Americans approved of Donald Trump's performance, 64% disapproved.

0: approved. It's the lowest approval rating recorded for the president during his current presidency. Nearly one third of Gen Z's American would call them, regret backing President Donald Trump, according to another report. Are we really seeing Donald Trump losing popularity, or is this just what happens to all presidents in their second term in the midterms?
1: Well, yes, it happens to all presidents in second terms in the midterms, but not to this extent. We just don't know how. Phil, I've been saying on your show week after week, and I'm sorry to keep repeating it, we don't know what the midterms are going to look like. Mm. It's very difficult. Look, we're 1 week from today is Labor Day in the United States. That's the end of 1 week from tomorrow. That's the end of summer, and everything gets serious then. They'll start concentrating on the elections. But the elections are then only 8 weeks away or 2 months away, mm-hmm. you know, in early November. So much can happen, Phil. I would not want to predict anything at this point. I mean, look at what has happened in the last 3 or 4 weeks. I mean, I wouldn't want to make any predictions as to what's going to happen. I think we'll have an election, which is not something that I necessarily would have said 2 years ago. I would have thought there was a real possibility that they'd be canceled. Mm-hmm. I think now we'll have them. But look, Phil, you don't have to be a conspiracy theorist to see all the various scenarios, all the various options. I mean, you know, there could be a terrorist attack, or if we're in the middle of a war, does the president say you can't change presidents in the middle of a war? There's a whole list of scenarios. We see a lot of it. We see what he's doing and trying to stop mail ballots and mail-in voting. We see what he's doing and sending, you know, federal agents. I mean, just the other day, Phil, it was a very interesting story buried in the New York Times. Mm-hmm. By buried, you know, back in my days, that meant it was on page 33. Now it means someplace not on the homepage. Mm-hmm. In Wyoming. Wyoming is one of the most conservative Republican states, solidly conservative, mm-hmm. solidly Republican. In Wyoming, the Department of Justice sent inspectors, lawyers, and were questioning poll workers in Wyoming. And the Wyoming governor, a solid Republican, expressed opposition and was quite angry about it, or quite upset about it. Now, that tells you that there's planning going on. I would see that as almost as a drill, a rehearsal for what they're going to, what they may do on election day. So, look, if there are elections, there will be. To the extent, yes, his polls are very low. He's not going to be able to drag many people over the finish line. It's one thing in the primary; it's totally different where you have Republican running against a Republican. But when it becomes a general election, how much influence he's going to have? You talk about Gen Z and the younger people. The question isn't so much whether they will vote against him, but also will they just stay home? Because you'll remember in the United States, they don't have mandatory voting. So will people just stay home? Now, historically, the highest turnout is from those people who are the most dissatisfied, who are the angriest. That's what helped Trump get elected. People were really dissatisfied and really angry. And so they voted for radical change and they voted for Trump. This time, looks like the Democrats or the younger people and the people who are upset with Trump are the angriest. That does not bode well for Trump and the Republicans.
0: Now, this story in Wyoming is pretty odd, isn't it? I mean, the midterm elections are run by states, aren't they? They're not run by the federal government. They're run by states. And the Justice Department, a federal agency, has sent so-called election monitors to inspect voting machines and interview voters. And the suspicion here is that this is because the Justice Department has been totally compromised by Donald Trump's appointees. So the suspicion here is that they're preparing the ground for what? Widespread accusations that there is voter fraud again.
1: They're preparing the ground, I think. Yeah. I was really, really stunned when I read this story because, again, it got so little attention. Hmm. They're pre-

0: preparing the ground to take action before the election, we'll definitely see either an increase in ICE or the National Guard or something in various places. I mean, if they're going to do it in a Republican place like Wyoming, I can only imagine what they'll do in Philadelphia, Detroit, Milwaukee, Baltimore, places, cities like that. And to scare voters away, basically. So, and then after the election, all I know is, Phil, stay tuned because it's going to be a real roller coaster between now and election day.
1: Yeah.
0: And
1: I mean, so there have been suggestions that that's right, that Donald Trump could pull some kind of stunt in October. What might that look like?
0: we don't know. He could do anything. I mean, look, he just sent Ratcliffe, the head of the CIA, to Moscow. What was that all about? Is he going to try to get Russia, Moscow, and Putin to agree to some kind of a peace deal in Ukraine so Trump can claim credit for that? Or is this something more nefarious? You just don't know. I mean, it's very ominous that Hegseth, the Secretary of Defense, has eliminated so many generals, so many admirals, and brought in people who were to his own way of thinking. That, I'm reluctant to forecast or predict the worst, but that's ominous. And you don't know what's going to happen if they were to call out the National Guard or other military forces on election day.
1: Ray Bonner's with us for this edition of American Insight. Other people say, well, look, hang on, elections are state affairs and the federal government's writ doesn't run over these things. But you're saying, but they
0: It's
1: might.
0: more complicated, yeah. I
1: Yeah.
0: mean, the hours, the things like that. Election day is set by the federal government. The states kind of administer the elections, but if there's turmoil, the president or the governors actually do it. Can call in the National Guard, or the president can send in the National Guard. Like they did in Los Angeles during the riots many, many years ago, and like he did into Portland. So, yes, the federal government does have authority, although the kind of the voting day, the voting hours, where the voting places are going to be, whether you can vote by mail, absentee ballot, etc., those are determined by the state.
1: They're all state issues,
0: Yeah, I mean, the state administers them, but remember, these are federal offices. I mean, this is the it's for the federal Congress and for the federal Senate. There's state elections as well. There's state legislature elections, but the states basically administer them, but the rules are set down by the federal government.
1: Yeah, all right. Look, I mentioned the Lake Ontario thing. I mean, this is just another one of his kind of crazy stunts, isn't it? I mean, he's assigned an executive order saying that Lake Ontario is going to be called Lake America. Well, no, it's not. Although I see Google's got along with it,
0: Well,
1: at least in America.
0: the Google's gone along with it. I'm sorry, Google's gone along with a lot. In the great book Regime Change by Maggie Haberman and Jonathan Swan, it talks about how Trump was bragging about how all the tech executives were groveling before him and had come to kiss his, and he even said it, to come to kiss his ass. So, I mean, and the head of Google is in that category. So the fact that Google has gone along with it doesn't say
1: Surprise you,
0: much.
1: no.
0: Look, yeah, I mean, he's claimed now, and Hegseth calls it the Department of War. It's still the Department of Defense to almost everybody else. So, the old saying, "Sticks and bones break my bones, but names will never hurt me." So, I don't put a lot. And part of it is, I think he just does it to play, and to detract attention from bigger issues. I mean, we all laugh about it, but it does disguise some very significant and much bigger issues.
1: There's some serious and worrying things, as we've been discussing. Yeah, okay. All right, Ray, terrific to talk, as always. We'll talk again. It's going to be a very interesting next couple of months, though, isn't it?
0: It is. Well, it's going to be very, very interesting.
1: All right, Ray, terrific to talk. Appreciate your time. Thank you.
0: Great. Cheers. Bye, Phil.

0: Yes, Ray Bonner joining us tonight for American Insight. He'll be back in future weeks. All right, that's about it for me. I've got to get out of here, but Francis Leach has got to look after you after this, and you know how that'll go. Pretty well, I would think.
1: South from here. How are you, Philip?
0: I'm good, Francis, yeah.
1: I love the image of Donald Trump just sitting there with a big text, just with an atlas, just renaming everything. Man. Well, how much fun would that be to be the most powerful person in the world? I'm just going to rename a lake. Yeah. How about that?
0: Well, he's issued an executive order about Lake Ontario, which apparently Google says, okay, in that case, we'll change all our records, digital records.
1: What a world. Anyway, we're not talking about that this morning, but I'm going to buy a Sharpie and an atlas. Does anyone still use atlases? Are they still a thing?
0: I don't think they use... Does anyone use street directories?
1: Oh, we're sounding old.
0: I
1: love. I did love an atlas, though. I love poring over atlases. Yeah, that was fun.
0: I know.
1: That's how I got my kicks. What a nerd.
0: Were you one of those blokes who had party tricks of you could name every American capital city? Because you know how the capitals of American states are not what you think they are. Like the capital of California is not Los Angeles.
1: No, it's Sacramento.
0: That's it. Yeah.
1: See,
0: yeah.
1: Yes, I was. That's right. It's funny, isn't it? I mean, it's funny about capitals, but then, as you said, they're not always the most obvious places. Which is
0: The capital of New York's not New York either, is it? No, I don't think.
1: It is. It'll come to me. Yeah. It'll come to me. But, Canberra. I mean, Canberra's a weird place for a capital too.
0: Magnificent place for a capital. Come on, what are you talking about?
1: Listeners
0: everywhere. Come on.
1: But if you were just coming from overseas, you'd think, where's the capital of Australia? It's who?
0: That's true.
1: It's a beautiful place.
0: What have you got coming?
1: Speaking of Australia, we're going to be celebrating Wattle today. It's the start of spring.
0: Wattle.
1: Oh, I love it.
0: The spring has sprung, the grass is riz.
1: And the wattle hopefully is growing. So we're doing gardening this evening. We love doing a bit of gardening at night, and we're going to talk wattle in all its beautiful forms.
0: Fantastic. Anya.
1: We're going to rename it.
0: Anya. All right, mate. Have a great show. Francis Leach will look after you after this and for the future. I'll be back tomorrow for the first day of spring. I hope it all goes warm and wattly for you.
2: ABC News with David Rollins. Australians are being thanked for their support of the local Nepali community in the wake of devastating flash floods that have killed more than 900 people. 43 Australians are among the thousands of people still missing across the Himalayan border region, which is now receiving global aid, while vigils and fundraisers are being held here. International student advocate BJ Sapkota is originally from Kathmandu and says the tight-knit Nepali diaspora are grateful for the support.
3: What's been really encouraging is not just the Nepali community. We are seeing Australians who may have never visited Nepal, seeing the footage and asking, what can I do to help? That support from the Australian community means a lot.
2: US Treasury Secretary Scott Bessent says that Iran is taking the American sanctions on it seriously and is lashing out now because it is losing economically. His claims come as the US military says that no ships had hit mines in the Strait of Hormuz and that Iran's claim that a supertanker struck two mines in the area was false. It follows the first exchange of strikes between the two countries in weeks, with at least two people killed in a US hit. Bessent says that Iran's economy is struggling as a result of the sanctions.
4: Could you imagine a country in the world with the third largest amount of energy resources has to import gasoline? They now have 3-4 hour gas lines that go through the night. So I would think that they are lashing out kinetically because they are losing economically.
2: One Nation leader Pauline Hanson has thanked the WA opposition leader Basil Zemplis for directing preferences to her party at the Secret Harbour by-election on the weekend. One Nation candidate Luke Hertigen easily won the seat, which had long been Labor heartland. Mr. Zemplis acknowledged Liberal preferences played a part in Hertigen's victory. Asked about Liberal preferences going to One Nation, Hanson praised Zemplis.
5: And I'm so grateful to Basil that he's got common sense about him. He could see it. Work together. You know, we're on the same lines as a lot of Conservative policies.
2: Police are searching for a mother after the body of a newborn baby was found in a bin in Sydney's west. Emergency services were called to Harrow Road, Auburn at 11:20 this morning, on Monday morning. Officers set up a crime scene and urged the baby's mother to come forward. Acting Superintendent from the Auburn Police Area Command, Darren Sly, says a member of the public was using the garbage bins when she located the baby's body.
6: Look, it's very traumatic, of course, for that particular lady she was who found the baby. And, of course, the emergency services and, in particular, the police who arrived today.
2: The University of Canberra has proposed merging five faculties into two as part of a major restructure. At a town hall meeting, Vice-Chancellor Bill Shorten announced the proposal, saying the university should have one faculty for health and science and one for business, law, arts, education and technology. Mr. Shorten says the restructure would shift resources from bureaucracy to teaching and research.
7: Everything we teach here will still be taught. Everything we research here will still be researched. But rather than having five separate structures, we think that we can free up resources currently going into bureaucracy, which will go into teaching, research, learning.
2: The Vice-Chancellor says there will be no forced redundancies. Anthony Mundine says he felt numb and shocked when he heard of his father, boxing legend Tony Mundine's, passing at the age of 75. Tony Mundine was awarded the Medal of the Order of Australia in 1986 for his services to sport and Aboriginal youth. He retired from professional boxing in 1984. Anthony was in Saudi Arabia when he received the news and says he wanted to jump on a plane and come straight home.
8: Well, I'm trying to celebrate his memories, man, celebrate the times I had with him. That's a father-son duo, you know, in my boxing career, and just all the times we spent together, man, and I just want to remember the good times, man.
2: And Lionel Messi has ended his career with the Argentina soccer team after nearly two decades representing the national side. Messi, who has played in six World Cups, won the tournament in 2022 and led Argentina to the final this year, going down to Spain. On his official Instagram account, the Argentine says it was a decision that hurt, but I understand that time has come. The 39-year-old, whose father and agent Jorge died last month, did not reveal when he will stop playing club football.
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1: Hello, how are you? Welcome to your Tuesday. And I hope you're well. First day of spring. Oh, that feels good. It feels really good. Winter, not my favourite time of the year. I know some people love it, and I get it. I know, particularly if you're an alpine person, that's your thing. Not for me. I really love to see the back of it. So I'm very excited. As I said last week, got my first whiff of jasmine. It just sent my heart a flutter a little bit. So that's going to be one of our features this morning, because we're going to talk gardening, as we love to do. And Judy Horton's going to talk to us a little after three this morning, Eastern time, about wattle in particular. So we're going to do that. We'll also be talking this morning to you about your spending habits. Have they changed during the cost of living crisis? Jonathan Barrett is the business editor at The Guardian, and he's done a really deep dive into all of the corporate reporting that's been done recently. So every company that's got a report basically present its homework for the year, and you can look into their facts and figures about where they're making their money and where they're selling their stuff or their services. And that tells you also what we as consumers are spending our hard-earned on, and what that says about our habits and what has changed. So that's going to be really fascinating. I mean, for instance, one of the things he talks about is that Domino's Pizzas, a big pizza corporate chain, has had a little downturn in its sales, which are pretty impervious to cost of living crisis, because usually they were so cheap. And it's, you know, people go for a cheap food option when they can, when they have to. But they racked up their prices just marginally and the sales went south. So that's an example of how a different price point can change our consumer habits. So we're going to talk about that and have a chat with you about it too. What changes have you made with your spending habits to deal with the fact that everything is more expensive than it once was? So that'll be a good conversation to have with you as well. But right now it is time for the four quiz. We love playing. 1-300-800-222. 1-300-800-222. Give us a call or text 0437-774-774. And we've got four topics as usual, three questions in each. You answer one question, you move to the next topic. You answer three questions, you go into the prize pool, and then have the chance to maybe win the fridge magnet, the coveted fridge magnet that says you are the overnight's quiz winner. And our topics this morning, it is springtime, so it'll be something spring-related. Ah, but there's a twist. It might have the word spring in it. It mightn't necessarily relate to the season. So I've been a bit playful with that one. History questions. We'll also have a set of questions about Hogan's Heroes, that TV classic, and sport. That's our other subject for this morning. So four topics: springtime, history, Hogan's Heroes. I'm sure you love that show as much as I did. And sport. Get on the phone, 1-300-800-222, 1-300-800-222, or you can text through 0437-774-774 to play if you want to play along. 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Richard Clapton first, though. The Capricorn Dancer on ABC Radio Overnights. Good morning.

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0: Time for the four quiz, and I need you to play. 1-300-800-222 is the number, or text through 0437-774-774. Four topics, three questions in each, and if you answer three of the questions, you go into the prize pool to be the winner of tonight's quiz. Hit the phones, 1-300-800-222. Let's say good morning to our good friend Bob in Greenacre this morning. How are you, Bob?
2: Good morning, Francis. Good, thank you.
0: Excellent. I know it's been a tough time for you and everyone in the boxing community, particularly there in New South Wales, who were really close with Tony Mundina. And is there a gathering of all the boxing community to commemorate his life? Is that being organised or?
2: It is. We're waiting on Anthony to come home. He's overseas, and he's getting something organised. But
0: yeah.
2: As there'll be, it'll be one of the biggest funerals. The last big funeral was when Wally Card passed away. He was a great fella too, Aboriginal chap. And they're sort of sad things, but we put a bit of a show on, and it's proud of sort of knowing the fella.
0: Yeah, and celebration of a great life. Absolutely. Hey, Bob, let's crack on with the quiz.
2: Yep.
0: It's four topics: springtime, history, Hogan's Heroes, which was a TV favourite for many of us, and sport questions as well. Indeed. What would you like to start with?
2: Look, I love Hogan's Heroes. Look, I'll go with Hogan's Heroes.
0: Okay, I think you might have this covered. This might be fertile ground for you to plough here. Okay, Hogan's Heroes. What was the name of the fictional prisoner of war camp at the centre of Hogan's Heroes?
2: Oh. Well, Starlog 13.
0: It was Starlog 13, that's right. Because I think someone will text this in, I'm sure, but in The Great Escape, was it Starlog 17? I think, yeah, with in a Paul Newman film. But yes, it was Starlog 13. Well done.
2: In the original movie, the Starlog movie, they had... there was Australians in there, but they were played by Americans.
0: Oh, never a good idea. All right, you've got one right. Shall we move to another topic? You've got sport. You can do a history question or springtime.
2: History, please.
0: History it is for you. Okay, here we go. Beginning with S, what space station disintegrated over remote Esperance in Western Australia when it fell to Earth in 1979? I remember as an 11-year-old kid being obsessed with this when it happened. What was the name of the space vehicle that crashed through in a fiery display over Esperance in Western Australia in 1979?
2: Oh, look, I remember it clearly, but I don't remember the name. Oh, what can I guess?
0: Idea?
2: I'll say Sputnik.
0: No, it wasn't a Sputnik, but good on you, Bob.
2: The Russians.
0: Yeah, indeed. Thank you for calling, and we'll talk to you soon. 1-300-800-222 if you want to play the four quiz, as we say hello to Steve in Northam. Hello, Steve. How are you?
3: Hey, Francis. Pleased to meet you, mate.
0: And you too. Do you remember this event, 1979? I remember it well. I was a little bit obsessed with it. We were all waiting for it to crash to Earth, and where was it going to land? And everyone was projecting this space vehicle was going to land somewhere in Australia, and it did. What was it called? Yeah.
3: I was 11 as well, Soundweb.
0: Oh! You're right.
3: That was a slip of the tongue.
0: Oh, mate, you were almost there.
3: But Skylab.
0: Yes, it was Skylab. I'll have to give it was Skylab. And I think...
3: slip of the tongue there.
0: Yeah, it was Skylab. And I think... it wasn't right near Esperance, but in and around there is somewhere, and somebody in WA will tell me, that on the highway there is a piece of Skylab which is has basically been memorialised. You can go visit. It's somewhere around there, but I'm not sure where. I have seen it. But, yeah, a chunk of space junk in the middle of Western Australia. Well done. Okay, let's move to one of our other topics. Springtime, Hogan's Heroes, or a sport question for you, Steve?
3: Oh, mate, I'll go Hogan's Heroes, please.
0: Hogan's Heroes. Okay, you've got to have a listen to this clip of the show and tell me which character is speaking. Have a listen.
4: Hogan, you will show a little respect for Major Hofstetter.
5: Just a little, sir?
4: Hogan! Hogan! I can't do that. Hogan, what are you doing here? I left strict orders. Any prisoners found outside the barracks would be shot.
0: Who was that, Steve?
3: Colonel Klink.
0: It was Colonel Klink, of course. Colonel Klink, the hapless head of Stalag 13. Well done. Two from two. So let's move to our third question. You can tell me what one you would like to do. Springtime? You've answered a history question. We've also got a sport question for you.
3: I'll have to go springtime, mate.
0: Okay, springtime it is. You've got to tell me, which composer wrote the Four Seasons, including the concerto, commonly known as Spring?
3: Absolutely no idea.
0: How about I'll play you the music and have a listen, and maybe it might jog. Have a listen. It might jog a memory for you if you listen to the music. I think I've got it here somewhere. maybe I don't. Maybe there it is. So there it is, the Four Seasons. That's the concerto commonly known as Spring. Any idea who the composer was?
3: I don't have any. I'm going to have a guess between two. I don't know my musical, my classical music, but I'm going to guess between Bach and Mozart. I'll say Mozart.
0: No, it wasn't, mate, but thank you for playing.
3: Hey, nice to meet you, mate. Catch you later.
0: You too. 1-300-800-222 to play. 1-300-800-222 to play as we take to the SMS as well if you want. 0437-774-774. If you know who it was that was the composer of that beautiful piece of music. Let's speak to Christian who's joined us from Kenahooka. Is that right, Christian?
6: Kanahooka is correct.
0: Where is that? I'm unaware of it.
6: It's just south of Wollongong.
0: Beautiful. Okay, well, thank you for giving me a score. Do you know who was the composer that created that gorgeous piece of music?
6: Would it be Vivaldi?
0: It was Antonio Vivaldi and the Four Seasons. Well done. Are you a classical music fan?
6: I don't know how I knew that.
0: Somewhere in the back of the mind it was there. Well done. Do you listen to much classical music?
6: No.
0: Neither do I, but I'm coming around to it. It's only taken me 60 years. My ignorance is being slowly whittled away as I get older, but yes, that's a beautiful piece of music. Okay, you've got the springtime question done. So you've got to choose now between either history, a Hogan's Heroes question, we've got one of those left, or a sport question. What one will it be, Christian?
6: I'd absolutely love to try Hogan's.

0: You got Vivaldi right. A couple of people did as well, if you get that right. Bob said was right about Werner Klempner. Andy, Werner Klempner, who was the actor who played Colonel Klink. That's right. Craig was right. Skylab. Do you remember Skylab dropping from the sky? It was big news back then. Absolutely. Tony's our next player. You can call in and play too. 1-300-800-222. 1-300-800-222 is the number to play. We'll get to Tony and more of our questions in just a moment.
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0: Good morning to you, wherever you are around Australia. It's 22 past 2 on the east coast of Australia. It's 8 minutes to 2 in South Australia and the Northern Territory. And 22 past midnight in the west. And we're playing the four quiz, four different topics, three questions in each, and three questions you answer right, you go into the prize pool to be our winner tonight or this morning. Tony's in Canberra. Good morning, Tony. How are you?
7: Very well. I'm as a long-suffering St. Kilda supporter. At least most of us know that we get to start spring without having to worry about finals, right?
0: Yeah, it feels a bit like that at the moment. Has for the last 4 or 5 years, and then before that, the 10 previous to that as well.
7: Yeah, we won't go there.
0: Okay.
7: Especially 2010.
0: Oh, don't beat ourselves
7: the
0: up.
7: The year before.
0: Yeah.
7: Anyway.
0: Trauma. Okay, do you know the answer to our question, the Hogan's Heroes question that we need an answer to? I'm a Frenchman, a gourmet cook, and I'm known as the cockroach. Which character was it?
7: Pascal de Cuisine de la Wreckage. No, I wouldn't have a clue, mate.
0: That's not quite it, but thank you for playing.
7: Go Saints.
0: Go Saints. 1-300-800-222 if you want to play the four quiz. If you're a Hogan's Heroes fan, John certainly was, and Slotty as well. They've both hit us up on the text message with the right answer, but I need you to call 1-300-800-222. 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Here's Santana with Rob Thomas.

0: Rob Thomas with Santana there and Smooth here on ABC Radio Overnight. So we're playing the four quiz and the board is wide open. 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Three questions, you're into the prize pool. That fridge magnet could be yours. Let's speak to Karen this morning. Hello, Karen. Welcome to ABC Radio Overnights.
1: Thank you.
0: Where are you this morning?
1: In Manham.
0: Where is that?
1: On the Murray River in South Australia.
0: Oh, nice. Well, I'm really glad you're hanging out with me this morning. Thanks for calling.
1: That's all right.
0: Do you know the answer to
1: every night?
0: Oh, there you go. Well, thank you for your company. Do you know the answer to our question? It's a Hogan's Heroes question.
1: Yep.
0: He's a French.
1: Wasn't it Corporal LeBeau?
0: It was. It was Louis LeBeau.
1: Yeah.
0: Of course, he was a cook because he's French, you know. A
1: bit of, yeah.
0: All right, you've got one. You need two more to be into the prize pool. That'll be the first one there this morning. You can do a. We've done all the Hogan's Hero stuff. We've still got some springtime questions for you, a history question or a sport question.
1: Oh, gosh. None of them sound good for me.
0: Oh, you'll be fine.
1: Spring.
0: Springtime it is. Okay. All right. What type of animal is a springbok? You know, this is the sort of the emblematic animal of South Africa. But what type of animal is a springbok?
1: Oh, it's got four legs.
0: It does have four legs. It's a very beautiful little thing too, actually.
1: Oh, I don't know. Springbok's a springbok.
0: It's part of a particular species.
1: Oh, No idea.
0: Good on you, Karen. I appreciate you giving us a call, firing up the quiz. I really like that you did that. Thank you very much.
1: No worries. See ya.
0: 1-300-800-222 to call. If you know the answer, do so. Just one coming through on the SMS as well. Francis, I recall correctly, NASA was charged with dumping litter on a beach, admitted the charge and paid the fine they had planned for Skylab to hit the Indian Ocean. It went further west. It did. It landed. Thank you, Dave, there in Castle Lane. It did land in WA. Let's speak to Tessa in DY in Sydney. Hello, Tessa. How are you? Do you know what kind of animal a springbok is?
2: It's not a deer, isn't it?
0: A deer? No, it's not a deer. But thank you for playing.
2: Okay.
0: Talk to you soon. 1-300-800-222. Board is open if you want to get on and play. We're speaking with Chris in Mitcham now. Hello, Chris. Good morning.
3: Hi, how you going?
0: I'm well. Do you know what type of animal the springbok is?
3: I was going to say what the other person said, but...
0: It's in and around the mark, but there's a particular kind of species of animal that it is.
3: Is it an antelope?
0: It is. It is an antelope. It is an antelope. Well done. Trust your instinct. Use the force, Luke. Well done. All right, you've done the spring question beautifully. Two more to go to be in the prize pool. History questions, we've still got a couple of those for you. Sport hasn't been touched, so we could go there if that's a thing for you.
3: So what were the categories, sorry?
0: The ones remaining, sport, some sport questions. Yeah. History, there's still two history questions there as well.
3: Oh, that's it.
0: Well, yes, the rule is that once you answer from one topic, you have to move to the next.
3: Okay,
0: you can't return.
3: I've never played this before. Let's go sport.
0: Sport it is. In tennis, a tie break is typically played when the set score reaches how many games each?
3: Six all.
0: It is. It's six all. You play tennis?
3: Oh, not anymore.
0: But you did. Were you a serve and volley guy?
3: I don't think my knees would cope.
0: No, you've got to look after those.
3: Yeah,
0: no good. Maybe pickleball. Everyone's doing that these days.
3: Yeah, maybe. Yeah. I like eating pickles.
0: Fair enough. Me too. Oh, you're a man after my own heart. All right, you've done sport. You've done springtime. So we're going to have to give you a history question to see if we can get you three and into the prize. Well, here we go. Are you ready?
3: Yes.
0: Okay. During a 1992 appearance on Saturday Night Live in the United States, this became a global thing. Whose photograph did Irish singer Sinead O'Connor famously and controversially tear up just before declaring in a loud voice, "Fight the real enemy"?
3: Oh, God.
0: It caused an absolute storm. I mean, she was cancelled. She was one of the first people to be cancelled, I think, for this. Whose photo did she tear up?
3: There's something on the back of my head about that, but 1992.
0: Fight the Real Enemy.
3: What was happening then? 1992.
0: Do you want to have a guess?
3: I'm trying to think what was happening in history at that time.
0: It was less about current events, more about, you know, cultural and philosophical position that she took.
3: Oh, God.
0: As an Irish woman.
3: Okay. No, I really have no idea.
0: Good on you, mate. Thanks for playing.
3: Sorry. Thanks very much.
0: Enjoy those pickles. 1-300-800-222 if you want to play the four quiz as we head to Scott there on the road. Hello, Scott.
4: Hello, how are you?
0: I am well. Do you know whose photo Sinead O'Connor tore up on television on Saturday Night Live and basically caused a furor, not only in the United States, but right around the world?
4: Well, at that stage, would it have been possibly Ronald Reagan?
0: No, it wasn't a political figure. But thank you for calling. Thanks a lot. 1-300-800-222. Bruce and Marmion, you know the answer to this. And thanks, Robin, as well. And the Nightwalker, they've got the answer to this. Thank you for sending through your text, but I'd love your calls. The board is open, 1-300-800-222. Barry in Tear Gardens in New South Wales is next on the four quiz. Hello, Barry.
5: Oh, yeah, hi.
0: How are you this morning?
5: Very well, thanks.
0: Whose photo did Sinead O'Connor rip up?
5: Well, it was the Pope.
0: It was the Pope, Pope John Paul II.
5: That's enough, yeah.
0: Yeah, okay, that's it.
5: I wasn't sure which one. But yeah,
0: it was the Pope. It was the Pope, yeah. And it did not go down well with America's Catholics. And she was basically hustled out of the country and didn't return for a long time. Well done. One down. Still a couple to get into the prize pool. So the questions are money. We've got a couple of sport questions. Still one from the springtime as well. Which one do you want?
5: Maybe sport.
0: Sport it is. Okay. Yeah. Rugby league legend, and he was a legend, a player, Peter Sterling played his entire NRL career with which Sydney club?
5: That was Para.
0: It was Parramatta Eels. Well done.
5: Good old Sterlo.
0: Are you an Eels fan?
5: No, I'm not. I'm a Rooster.
0: Oh, okay. And the enemy across town. But, yes, what a player. Well done. Two from two.
5: Superb, yeah.
0: He was a great player and a great commentator too. Two from two. You've got to answer this question to go into the prize pool. Are you ready?
5: Yeah, sure.
0: We've got to go to springtime for you. Now, Springfield is the name of the town, the fictional town where The Simpsons is set. What is the name of Springfield's convenience store in The Simpsons?
5: Oh, that's the Indian guys.
0: Yes. What's the name of his shop?
5: I knew I should have watched more Simpsons.
0: It's not too late in your life to indulge in the genius and brilliance of The Simpsons if you've got spare time. That's your chance is still there. But you don't remember the name of the shop in Springfield, the convenience store that Apu, you're right, ran?
5: Was it 5 and 10 or 7? No.

0: Look, no, sorry.
1: Thanks, Barry. Good to play, though.
0: Got nothing.
1: You got two right. More than nothing. Thank you very much. 1-300-800-222 if you know the answer. Bernie joins us from Wappingo. Hello, Bernie, there in New South Wales. Good morning to you.
2: How you going, Francis? I was just ringing up about the mighty Peter Sterling.
1: Oh, what a player. Were you an Eels fan? Who are you?
2: Yeah, I'm one of the Army.
1: Yep. Best of the last 50 years? Still on?
2: Sorry.
1: Is he the best player to represent Parramatta in the last 50 years?
2: There's been a few. He's definitely up there with one of them for sure.
1: He really is. Yeah. Now, can you tell me the answer, Bernie, to this? Did you watch The Simpsons much?
2: A bit, but I think I know the answer to this one. I think I do. I think it was the Quickie Mart.
1: It is the Quickie Mart.
2: Yeah.
1: We've all shopped in one of those somewhere with the furry hot dogs in the tray. Didn't stop Homer from going there. All right, here we go. This is you've got a sport question left or another history question to get your second question done.
2: I'll try another sport one, thanks, Francis.
1: Why not? Why not do that? What is the name of the current coach of the Australian Rugby Union team, the Wallabies?
2: Oh, that's Les Kiss.
1: One of the great names in sport, Les Kiss.
2: Yeah.
1: It's a great name. Don't know if it's his best name for sports.
2: Dud Sport.
1: Dud Sport. Oh, here we go. Code Wars. I can sense it. Not a fan of the leather patches.
2: No, definitely not.
1: You're a league guy. Fair enough. No. That's all right. All right. To go into the prize pool and our final, and you timed it beautifully because it is our final question in the quiz too, if you can answer this right. In 1988, in Pakistan, who became the first woman in modern history to lead a Muslim country? 1988, Pakistan, first woman to lead a Muslim country, winning an election.
2: I don't think it was Indira Gandhi, but I'm trying to think of a name.
1: She was Prime Minister for a while too.
2: What was her name? Oh, it's not coming to me, Francis.
1: Hey, Bernie, good on you for playing. Really appreciate it.
2: Okay. Thanks a lot,
1: mate. Talk to you soon.
2: Okay, good on you. You're doing a great job too. Good on you.
1: Thank you, mate. 1-300-800-222. Board is open. You could steal the quiz here. The prize pool is, at the moment, still empty, and somebody's got to win it. We didn't have a winner last night. We want to win it tonight. And thanks to everybody who's been texting through. John, the Quickie Mart. Yes, you know your Simpsons well, I see. Ian, in Penrith. Hello, Ian.
3: Fantastic, mate.
1: How are you?
3: Especially because I know the answer.
1: Who is it?
3: Benazir Bhutto.
1: It was. Benazir Bhutto is the answer, the first woman to lead a Muslim country, winning the election in Pakistan in 1988. All right, so you've gone to extra time. We've got two questions for you to answer.
3: Yep.
1: And you could be in the prize pool. Here we go. Question one from extra time. Palm Springs, the town of Palm Springs, famous resort town, lies in which U.S. state?
3: Florida?
1: No, it's not Florida. It's California. It's California, Ian. Thanks for playing.
3: Cheers, mate.
1: And thanks to everybody who played the quiz this morning. And to Paul in Esperance, you're right, Benazir Bhutto. Les Kiss, but he went straight to work when appointed. Probably, yes, he did. He's done okay, too. Win against Argentina on the weekend. So he's had a winning start on his current travels with the Wallabies, which is good news. Thanks to everyone who played. Nobody got into the prize pool this morning. That's okay. That's 2 days in a row. It's just going to make whoever wins tomorrow, and they will, because this is the first time we've had two nights in a row where we've completed the quiz without a winner. The glory is just going to be that much greater. So we'll do it again tomorrow morning. Somebody's called through and said, was it the Leftorium? The Leftorium was Ned Flanders' shop, his retail exercise, where he made things purely for people who were left-handed, which is a genius idea. Unfortunately, in The Simpsons, I don't think it worked out for him, but I still think there's merit in the idea. Francis Leach with you. Hope you're well. Thanks for playing the four quiz. We'll do it again in 24 hours' time. Do you buy gift cards at the supermarket? And what I mean by that, by those big tech companies like Apple selling gift cards that you maybe give to people so they can, you know, buy some tech or download something they're really, really keen on, use to watch movies. Well, we're going to tell you about something you should be aware about in a moment. How gift cards like that have been used in a major scam which has real international implications. We'll tell you more about that in just a moment. I'll be from Texas.

0: The band was called Texas, or is still called Texas, but they're from Glasgow. And if you hear Charlene Spiteri, the singer of that beautiful song, I Don't Want to Love Her Speak, she sounds like she's working on the Clyde on the docks. She's got the thickest Glaswegian accent. But, well, yeah, very, very tuneful and fun song there. I Don't Want to Love Her by Texas here on ABC Radio Overnights.
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3: 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On a regular basis, we're contacted by the agent to consider meeting market rental price. 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

0: 3:15 on the East Coast. It's 2:16 in South Australia and the Northern Territory, and 14:1 in the West. I'd love to hear from you. 1-300-800-222. Do you use gift cards? And by that, if you go to a supermarket, you'll see them. They're there. Usually one of the big tech companies, like Apple, have this range of cards, and you might buy it for someone for their birthday or for a Christmas present, whatever. And it gives them, say, $100 to spend on those sorts of digital products, whether they want to download a movie or a box set of films or whatever it is. A really convenient, really sort of easy thing to use. But there's a problem, because Apple gift cards in particular have been used by scammers who lure unsuspecting victims to send over laundered money. But imagine if you bought gift cards from a major supermarket only to find, when you took them home, you gave them to someone, that the balance on those cards was drained when you went to make a purchase. This has been happening a lot. I'd love to hear from you as well. 1-300-800-222. If you've had this happen to you, is this something that you've experienced? You've gone and given, or you've given a gift card, or you've used one, and when you've gone to use the code on it, tells you that the balance is empty, because it is happening. Now, it involved tampering with physical cards, and victims, when they find out that they've been scammed, have been given the runaround. This is happening here in Australia and overseas. It's a big thing. Amelia Turzon explains to us.
1: Australian consumers are unwittingly buying tampered Apple gift cards from supermarkets. It's leaving them confused, frustrated, and given the runaround. And it's leading to concerns that this is linked to global crime, known in the industry as gift card draining. It happened to Lavkesh Arora a few months ago when he went down to a Coles supermarket in Melbourne's eastern suburbs and he bought 5 Apple gift cards worth $2,000.
2: So I went to my local Coles store to get the gift card because I wanted to buy an Apple laptop. Cost of living pressure, there was a good promotion on.
1: He brought the cards home, tore open the perforated packaging on them, and then he realised that 2 of the gift cards inside had strange marks.
2: The redemption code on the front has been completely tampered with. It's completely scratched out. There's no digit visible.
1: He couldn't redeem $700 worth of his Apple credits without this crucial information, and he understandably started panicking. 4 days later, on the other side of the city, a woman had exactly the same experience, but with 4 Apple gift cards worth $2,000.
3: Get home, and they're all being fraudulent. No redemption code, but just like weird scratching and like glue where the code should be.
1: Georgia Perry's social media video went viral and it raised more questions than answers. Now, an ABC investigation has found that these scratched cards are cropping up nationally, and there's even been a bust in Sydney over Apple gift card tampering in Coles supermarkets. Adam Parks heads up an investigative unit for the United States Homeland Security that specifically investigates gift card fraud.
4: We've seen it in Canada, we've seen it in the UK, we've seen it in Western Europe, we've obviously seen it in Australia, New Zealand, Singapore. It's really a global phenomenon. Anywhere that gift cards are sold, this crime has been perpetrated by specifically Chinese money laundering organizations.
1: Adam Parks's unit, Project Red Hook, has now arrested 250 people. It's linked this issue to money laundering in China, trafficking, even murder. He says the card tampering usually starts in store.
4: You have the groups that are going into the stores and actually taking the cards off the shelves. Oftentimes those are different than the groups that are tampering the cards. And then those are actually sometimes different than the people who are putting the cards back on the shelves.
1: The fraudsters can only drain the funds once somebody actually buys them in store, which activates their value.
4: Then there's the whole infrastructure of checking the balances once the card has been tampered, constantly checking to make sure that card hasn't been activated. But once it's been activated, then they can then send it to a whole nother group of people, which are the acquirers, which can receive gift card information and then go spend it before the consumer can spend it.
1: Last year, Coles worked with police to arrest a man who was tampering with Apple gift cards in 5 of its stores around Sydney. He is now serving a suspended sentence. It's unclear if any authority is looking at this issue nationally, with both the Australian Federal Police and the Anti-Money Laundering Regulator, AUSTRAC, saying that gift cards

0: aren't under their remit. Coles says that it takes this issue seriously, while its major competitor Woolworths confirmed that tampering is happening in its stores, emphasising that it's only in small numbers. Apple wouldn't discuss who makes its packaging, but it says that it has many measures to stop tampering and warnings about scams.
1: Emilia Turzon there from the wonderful Top Story podcast, which I'm really enjoying at the moment. You can find that on ABC Listens for news that's explained like that anytime. So it's a really good way to catch up with everything that's been happening. So just a warning, really, if you are going to purchase those cards, have a close look at the gift cards before making your purchase, because once you take it home, then as you heard there, you can be in a world of hurt. But I'd love to hear from you as well. 1-300-800-222 is our number. If you've had that experience, do you use gift cards or do you know someone who's had that experience where they've bought one and gone, hang on a sec, it's been tampered with, and the actual account, the value of the card has been emptied. Give us a call here on ABC Radio Overnights. Francis Leach here. Here's Powderfinger.

Powderfinger on ABC Radio Overnights from the soundtrack to a movie called These Two Hands. Great film, one of Heath Ledger's films.

0: films. 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
2: Craig Rucastle has just returned from the surf. 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
0: Francis Leach with you here on ABC Radio Overnight. Keep those text messages coming through, and you can call as well, 1-300-800-222. This one from D. Hi, Francis. Gift card fraud and theft in Coles could be avoided if they weren't in easy reach but kept behind the counter. I guess like they do with other expensive items that they don't want sort of walking out the store or just want to restrict access to. That's if you're going to buy cigarettes in that environment. That's where you have to buy that. And batteries, I think they were doing that for a while too. That is true. And this also is an interesting one. Coles don't have any vested interest in gift cards. They're not losing any money personally. So do they care? But you can make, but if you can make plaintiff the security company look bad and how these people are taking the mickey out of their security, then sometimes it's going to happen. Yes, well, that's true. But it's just a difficult situation. You don't want to be caught with a gift card that has been used and is no longer valid. That's what we're talking about. So if you've got anything you want to share on that, we look forward to hearing from you. 1-300-800-222. If you've used gift cards, or if you've been caught out in that scam, please let us know as well. Coming up next hour here on the program, we're going to talk with Danny Gorog, our tech guru, particularly about the Meta court settlement in the United States. Now, you probably heard about it. It was a big deal. So Meta, the company that runs Facebook and also runs Instagram, amongst other platforms, has settled a huge legal case with a number of American states, which basically has they haven't admitted fault, but they have conceded in this case to pay compensation for the damage that their platforms and their algorithms have caused to young people. After the evidence was presented in the case of literally dozens of young people who'd taken their own lives as a consequence, their parents and loved ones believed, of being addicted to these apps and to these algorithms, Meta has now decided that a multi-billion dollar settlement is the best way to deal with that. Danny Gorog is our tech guru. He's going to tell us about what the implications might be for us here in Australia and more globally as well. We look forward to that conversation after we hear the latest from the ABC News.
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6: police seized a knife and drugs with an estimated street value of $1.5 million.
1: When it's important to Sydney.
7: What we need is a prohibition on covert recordable devices, because the industry's got a taste for this.
5: It's on 702 ABC Sydney.
8: Hello, this is ABC News with David Rowlands. A hydropower tunnelling expert says there is still hope that hundreds of workers feared stuck in Nepali energy projects can be saved. Hundreds of workers are feared trapped in the wake of a massive flash flood that has devastated the Nepal-Tibet border region. More than 950 people are known to have died, with at least 43 Australians still unaccounted for. Chris Cooper, the head of tunnelling at Larsen & Toubro, has told the ABC that if the workers are alive, saving them is realistic.
9: Once the rescuers have been down there, managed to navigate their way to and found survivors, getting them out is a transfer rather than having to form secondary support and mitigate for the risk.
8: Russian forces have relentlessly battered Kyiv and cities in the region around the Ukrainian capital for a fifth straight day, leaving supermarket shelves bare after repeated strikes on warehouses. Russia has intensified its drone attacks in recent months, more than 4 years after it invaded its neighbour. Almost constant air raid alerts in the Kyiv region in recent days have severely disrupted daily routines. Two major attacks in July killed almost 50 civilians, while a strike on Saturday killed at least 38 people. US Treasury Secretary Scott Bessent says he believes that economic sanctions against Iran are showing evidence of putting pressure on its regime. In comments to reporters on the sidelines of a G20 meeting with finance ministers, Mr. Bessent also said Iran is

0: lashing out because of the sanctions' effects. Over the weekend, the US and Iran exchanged brief missile strikes, with the UAE saying it intercepted an Iranian missile. Besson says he's confident that the US naval blockade of Iranian oil and ports, along with the sanctions, will bring Iran back to the negotiating table.
1: They are going to continue exerting pressure, and we've had very good discussions here already, and I think it could be within weeks or months, and the economy doesn't have to collapse. We just have to have the regime come to their senses.
0: One Nation leader, Pauline Hanson, has accused the Prime Minister of inciting violence over comments he made about the party. In a speech in Brisbane on Sunday, Anthony Albanese took aim at the resurgent minor party, while also claiming hard-right populists were peddling dangerous and divisive politics. Hanson has hit back, calling Mr. Albanese a pathetic Prime Minister.
2: He's never called anyone else out as being dangerous, you know, and, you know, a lot of people are in fear of what they don't understand, and they've been misled about the truth about One Nation. It's happening constantly all the time.
0: Digital Rights Watch says it's pleased the federal government is taking action to update Australia's privacy laws, describing it as a significant improvement. Under the draft reforms, companies could no longer justify collecting more information than they need, and there'll be stronger rules on how organisations respond to data breaches. Australians could also be given the right to erase their information from online platforms. The head of policy at Digital Rights Watch, Tim Sulston, says this latest tranche of reforms will prioritise Australians' interests over big companies.
3: Big tech corporations exploit our personal information for their profit, and we really need to put regular people back in control. So this is some very welcome news today.
0: Administrators of Bathler Group have warned that the business does not have enough money to survive until the end of this week, unless it secures urgent funding to pay staff. Administrators were appointed last Tuesday after Bathler was unable to pay debts that topped $3.2 billion. Bathler Group currently has more than 200 development projects across Sydney. Administrator for Bathler, Stephen Longley, says he's optimistic though.
4: I'm confident we'll get an agreement to complete the projects or most of the existing projects. It's quite complicated, so I do think it will take a few days to get that in place, but I'm quietly confident we'll get there.
0: Angry Anderson's band Rose Tattoos say the 79-year-old singer is in hospital after suffering a cardiac arrest. Sam Wilkinson has more.
5: In a post on Instagram, Rose Tattoo has revealed its lead singer, Angry Anderson, is receiving treatment and care after a cardiac arrest. The announcement comes 3 weeks after the band cancelled the remainder of its European tour. The band has thanked fans for their support and requested privacy for Angry Anderson and his family in the days ahead. Angry Anderson, whose real name is Gary Anderson, joined Rose Tattoo as its lead singer in 1976.
0: This is ABC News.
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12: And welcome to Tuesday, 6 minutes past three on the east coast of Australia, 24 to three in South Australia and the Northern Territory, and 6 past 1 in the west. Francis with you. Coming up this hour, talking gardening with our good friend Judy Horton, and we're talking wattle at the start of spring, the much-beloved Australian native, our national plant. but it comes in different varieties. And we want to talk to you about wattle and any other gardening questions you might have for Judy. Always happy to have that conversation as we're heading to spring in particular. Keep your text messages coming through or your calls.

0437 774 774 if you want to send through a text message, or 1300 800 222 if you want to call. We just was mentioning before the gift card scam that is doing the rounds. This one has been texted through, and it makes sense. I guess anyone who doesn't check the codes on those cards, and especially the PIN area, remains hidden, are absolute buffoons, regardless of whether it's $20 or $500. Yeah, I guess you should check, but you shouldn't have to. I mean, it should be the retailer's responsibility, in a sense, to keep those cards so that you, like everything you purchase in that environment, you pick it up, you have a look, but you trust the retailer's going to be delivering what they promise you they are. You shouldn't have to sort of like go looking through the cards to determine whether they're appropriate or not. But yet, I guess buy beware in that sense. If you want to be wise to it, you're going to have to check these days, it would seem. Keep them coming through, 0437 774 774, or you can call 1300 800 222. Just another bit of news that has come through in the last little while is that Lionel Messi has announced he will retire from the Argentinian football team. He's going to continue playing for his team in the Major League Soccer competition in the States, Miami. The announcement comes just a month after the death of his father, and he's decided that it's time for him to give up and stop playing for the national team. He first entered competitive football playing back with Barcelona in 2004. So he seems to have been an ever-present. Did you ever get to see him play? Did you ever get to see the great one play? And if you didn't, who was the athlete, particularly athletes, that you saw, that you knew when you watched them, that you were amongst the greats, that you truly knew, you saw a performance and you just knew that's about as good as it's going to get? I've been very lucky. I have called games as a football broadcaster where Lionel Messi has been playing, and that's an extraordinary experience. And I remember seeing, speaking of Argentinian greats, Maradona in Sydney playing the Socceroos in the early 90s in a World Cup qualifier as well. So I've been very blessed. But what about it for you? Was there an athlete in your favourite sport that when you saw them performing, you just knew that you are amongst greatness, and that you'll be able to say one day, yeah, I saw that person performing, that person playing the game that they loved and that you loved at the height of their powers? Give us a call, 1300 800 222. You can also send through your text messages, 0437 774 774. Up next, Danny Gorog, our tech guru, but first, The Animals. ABC Radio Overnights.

0: Never were truer words spoken. The animals, we've got to get out of this place here on ABC Radio overnight. Text messages coming through 0437 774 774. This one from Andy, who's sent through his message. My kids came to me 2 years ago after they started playing football, soccer, and asked, Dad, Ronaldo or Messi? Pele, I replied. They were so confused. But no, you were right. Pele. Great. I mean, you know, take your pick from the top shelf there. Keep them coming through. 0437 774 774. France's sporting gods, Bozo Fulton in rugby league and the Ella brothers in rugby union from Chris. Yeah, the Ella brothers in particular in the early 80s with the Wallabies. They took them on their first unbeaten, is it the Grand Slam tour of Europe? The Ella brothers leading the way for the Wallabies back then. Unbelievably good. I guess that Wallabies team also, the early, late 90s, early 2000s, had some players like that too, didn't they? John Eales in his own way. You knew you were amongst the very, very best. When he slotted that that conversion from the sideline in New Zealand in Auckland to win the Bledisloe Cup. And I'd hate to bring it up, but it's the last time we won it. It was about 400 years ago. Oh, for those glory days. Anyway, keep them coming through. 1-300-800-222 if you want to join us, or 0437 774 774.
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0: ABC Overnights, Francis Leach with you. G'day. We love to talk tech, technology, because it's so predominant in our lives in so many ways. And we do that with a good friend of ours who's one of Australia's leading technologists and futurists, Danny Gorog, who joins us here regularly to talk about the latest stories when it comes to technology. Good morning, Danny. How are you going?
2: Hi, Francis. I'm well, thank you.
0: We have to start with a story about Meta's decision to settle a major court case this week, which saw 47 of the states of the United States in concert suing Meta for the issue of the damage it might have done to young people through its algorithm and to the deaths of young people who'd been using social media. This is a huge decision by Meta to settle this case for billions and billions of dollars.
2: Yeah, very interesting. I mean, I think this is social media's tobacco moment, isn't it? You know, it's, as you said, Meta have settled with most of the US state attorneys, but not all of them. And it's a huge penalty they've agreed to pay. I think it was around $17 billion. Now, that's a headline number, and you've got to go into the detail about how that's gonna be distributed. And part of it is a cash settlement. Part of it will be distributed over 10 years. But it relies on, it's quite interesting what Meta have done here. It relies on the other social media platforms, namely TikTok and YouTube, agreeing to the same product changes that Meta has agreed to. Now, those product changes, I think, are much more important than the money as a parent with kids. So this is only for the US at the moment. So 2-hour daily combined limit across Facebook and Instagram, a midnight to 6 a.m. Kind of freeze, a freeze between school hours, 8 to 3 o'clock, and the ability to hide likes and block extreme beauty filters. And as a parent, you get notified when a teen first messages an adult. So all these product protections which are designed to protect the youth. And I think that's actually the most important thing. Now, you actually have to give it to the federal government, because Annika Wells, the Australian government, was the first to ban minimum 16 years ability to get on social media. Now, I don't think that's worked that well, because I've got kids who are under 15 and they are definitely on social media. But, you know, I think that's the right spirit, and this is really just the start of all the changes that are going to come.
0: There's so much to unpack in all of that, isn't there? So much, because those changes that you've outlined would be so significant across all of those different platforms. The first thing that comes to mind for me is that it seems that Meta and these other tech giants have already had the capacity to change these aspects of their product, yet have not done so as yet.
2: 100%. I mean, I think that goes to, look, Building products at this scale is complicated, and everyone's making priorities and they're making trade-offs and they're doing things that they're trying to optimize for. And obviously kids' safety has not been at the top of that list. So they've always had the ability, and I think they've always known that these things are incredibly addictive, and certainly for younger kids who can't control themselves. And I think the pressure that the state attorneys, US state attorneys, put on Meta to get serious about this is the first significant change acknowledgement that we've seen out of Meta. Now, I also saw that there's a new movie about Meta coming out about, I think, about this issue. It's coming soon. There was another movie called, I think, The Social Contract. Social Contract. There's a new movie coming out which is going to be addressing exactly these things. So, I think one of the things Meta, they don't like to talk about the fact that they're an advertising business. They never like to talk about it. There's always something out in front. There's always, there's the metaverse, there's the VR stuff. Now they're investing heavily in AI. So they never want to talk about the fact that they're this massive advertising platform, but actually it's done a lot of damage, and I think it's time that they recognize that, and it's nice to see these changes. Hopefully these changes flow the international platforms as well.
0: Well, they're going to be hard to stop now. Once they've recognised the value in those changes by actually speaking them into the world, the demands for them to actually act on it, because they now acknowledge, they consciously acknowledge the impact of their product, it's impossible for them not to.
2: Yeah, exactly. I agree with that. I mean, I think they need to introduce some of these features. I've got older parents, and people are just addicted to this stuff. Like, If you sit on the train, or you're sitting anywhere, and you see people, they're just mindlessly scrolling through Facebook and Instagram. It's you wonder how good it can be for anyone.
0: Danny Gorog's with us, our technologist and futurist, talking about the world of tech and what's been happening in the last few weeks. Hey, Danny, closer to home, ARIA, the Australian Recording Industry Association, has also taken to, pushing the frontiers on dealing with artificial intelligence by deciding that it's not going to recognise on its charts music that is wholly generated by artificial intelligence. So this is another Australian pioneering first in trying to regulate technology.
2: I did see that, and it's interesting. It's obviously, substantially human-made. Like, what are the boundaries between what's substantially, what's not substantially? I mean, music has changed. I mean, if you think back to what music was like when you were growing up, it was, acoustic and maybe some electric guitars and, a little bit of electrification. Well, music's very different now. You think about the sort of the doof-doof music that people listen to, and there's a lot of electronic music. And so is electronic music created by AI any different to electronic music? I don't know. Like, I think it's a real grey area. It's nice to see ARIA grappling with the problem. They are also trying to push the radio stations who play the music to recognise this kind of, this change, this twist, and think about, preferencing human artists, I guess. I think that's what it comes down to. ARIA really represents human artists, and they're going into, they're like a union, effectively, for the artist. So it's interesting. I'm not sure that's going to stop AI. I mean, I've actually had a play with some of these AI music generators. They are incredible. A friend of mine uses it. Everyone who has a birthday on this group chat we've got, he will make an AI-specific song for the group, and it's amazing. And really, just getting started. So let's see how this works out.
0: It's mind-blowing, isn't it, to think that you could use artificial intelligence to record what sounds like a fully produced recorded product through some suggestions on an app.
2: 100%. The combination of using a Claude or a ChatGPT to

0: It's interesting. I mean, there's been a big battle once again around copyright protection because we had a Senate inquiry which looked at it, and there was some really powerful testimony from Australian artists saying, you know, you wouldn't allow anyone else's work just to be stolen and reused by a third party. Why would you allow our books, our writing, our songs, our concerts to be done so? So at least there's an understanding that it's a valued element in the artistic process is that human input. Most people would still want that, or at least want to know that the music that they're connecting with is got that human fingerprint in it. It isn't just machine made. And if it is machine made, at least they're aware that it is.
1: Yeah, I guess the question is, you know, what is the distinction if I'm sitting there telling the AI what to do and what I like and what I don't like and try this and edit that? How is that different from me sitting in front of a soundboard or sitting in front of a keyboard kind of creating stuff? And I guess I can not be amused. I cannot be musical. I cannot understand how these instruments work to do that versus, you know, if I'm an artist creating stuff. So I think it's a really fine line. Like, yeah, I think it's a really fine line, and I think it's going to keep getting more and more blurry.
0: Daddy, just to finish, we do keep an eye on how the big tech companies are doing at the retail point of sale in terms of who's dominating the market. And it seems that Apple and Samsung have tightened their grip on the global smartphone market again in 2026-27.
1: Yeah, exactly. The iPhone has been a massive hit. The iPhone 17 has been a massive hit. Worth saying that Thursday week, early morning in Australia, we'll be hearing from Apple about the next generation iPhone. It'll be the iPhone 18 Pro. Plus, I think we might have talked about the new Fold phone coming. I think that's going to be pretty popular. It's going to be super expensive. Apple have been pretty good at keeping the pricing of their iPhones consistent for many, many years. They haven't bumped the prices up with inflation. This is the first year I think they are going to bump the prices up because there's a global memory shortage. It's more expensive. These chips that they're creating are on a more expensive process. So I think we are going to see price rises here, but I expect that these new cameras will continue to dominate. The new phones will continue to dominate. Galaxy also released a couple of amazing Fold phones, and these guys have sewn up the market. I wouldn't be surprised if between Samsung and Apple, they have over 100% of the profit in the market share, not just the units, but the actual profit. These are the ones who are making the money.
0: When you say memory shortage, before we let you go, because that's an interesting idea, because we just consider that these chips just arrive and we don't think about where they're coming from. What do we understand what's driving that?
1: So the memory shortage is being driven by this intense demand for AI and AI compute. So NVIDIA, who you would have heard of, actually the largest company in the world, create these data centers. I think we've talked about data centers. They get filled up with servers that need a lot of memory. And so you've gone from a world where Apple and Samsung were consuming most of the world's memory to now where NVIDIA are also desperate for memory. And the chip suppliers based in South Korea, predominantly, they just can't compete. Now, memory is a commodity and they can't compete. And so prices go up. People are, you know, these big companies are fighting for the availability. Now, what will happen is they will create new factories, they'll make more memory, and eventually there'll be a glut. But at the moment, memory is expensive, and so we are feeling that as consumers buying the end product.
0: Yeah, but always ends up at the price point, no doubt about it. Hey, it's always fascinating to talk with you, my friend. Let's do it again soon. Thanks for being on ABC Radio Overnights.
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0: Well, it's 26 past three on the east coast of Australia. It's 4 to 3 in South Australia and the Northern Territory, 26 past one in the west. We're speaking earlier about Lionel Messi's decision to retire from international football. His long and storied career as a World Cup winner with Argentina is over. And it just got us thinking about when was that time that you saw a sports person in the absolute prime at one of those major events where you thought, I've just seen
4: something that will go down in history. That's an act of, that's a legendary performance. And

I'm amongst the greats. Plenty of texts coming through. Keep yours coming. 0437 774 774. And you can call us. Well, I'd love to take your calls on this. 1300 800 222. From the world of AFL, Maddie in Tathra says Scott Pendlebury, who's just finished his storied career with the Collingwood Magpies as the AFL's leading games holder, and a Norm Smith medal winner, dual premiership player, and Gary Ablett Jr. Gary Ablett Jr., not Gary Ablett Sr. It's a tough choice. But yes, Jr., what a player. Absolutely. And this is from the other side of that, from JC in the Tweed at the moment. I saw Gary Ablett Sr. win his Norm Smith medal in the VFL Grand Final. Was it the AFL? There might have been the AFL by then. Of 1989, in that epic Grand Final between Geelong and Hawthorn, where Gary Ablett Sr. played on the losing team. I think he kicked 9 goals. And then I played cricket against him in January 92 at the Torquay Tigers footy ground. That's a good brag. That's quite the flex. And this one also from Andrew McPherson, the bin man. Thank you, Andrew. He says, thanks to the show, Francis. Mentioning the Ella brothers reminds me of my school days. I went to Maroubra Bay High and we were in the same rugby union comp, oh, you poor thing, as the Matraville High boys, which the Ellas went to. They regularly beat us by cricket scores back in the 70s. Yeah, they took it pretty seriously and they produced, I think that Matraville High team was the basis of that all-conquering Grand Slam Wallabies team that went on to be unbeaten in Europe for the first time in the early 80s with the Ella brothers at the centre of all that. Keep them coming through. 0437 774 774, or you can call 1300 800 222. 1300 800 222 is the number. This is Heart. We're going to catch up with Judy Horton, our horticulturist, in a moment.

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0: And I'm speaking with the great Judy Horton, who talks gardening with us every couple of weeks and talks gardening with you as well. 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

0: through. Good morning, Judy. How are you going?
1: Happy spring. Isn't it wonderful? It's here, finally.
0: Yes, I know, particularly where I am in Australia, you do get the occasional false dawn when it comes to spring because it can give you a couple of warm days and the rain and the misery can set back in. But other parts of the country, spring is really here. And, of course, in the tropical north, it doesn't exist. But for those of us who do spring, yes, very excited. Very excited.
1: This is the day. Here it is. So, yeah, but mind you, it has been, certainly in my garden, it's been such a mild winter. It's been almost creepy. So, and what I was wondering is if anyone else has noticed things that have survived, lived through winter that they don't normally make it through. I mean, a really good example in my garden, I've got some nasturtiums, you know, little flowers, orange, mostly orange and yellow flowers, and you can eat the leaves and they're really cute things and they grow through the warmer weather. Normally in my garden, the frost kills them off entirely through when the winter comes, and I have to wait for them to pop up from seeds sometime in late spring. But this year, the plants, they look a bit miserable and they're a bit burnt around the edges, but they're still alive. And now that the spring's here, they're going to take off. So if anyone else has got a story like that, let's know what's been different in your garden this winter.
0: Yeah, that's a good point. 1-300-800-222. What has survived or what's bloomed early or what has been unusual given our changing climatic situation in your garden over the winter and heading into spring? Give us a call, 1-300-800-222. Of course, your text messages as well, 0437 774 774. We're with Judy Hort, now horticulturalist, talking gardening and talking springtime and talking wattle, because wattle is our beloved native. But when we say wattle, we think of it as a singular plant, but I'm learning all the time speaking with you, Judy, that there's over 1,000 different species of the plant.
1: In Australia, there's more than 1,000 wattle species. So, I mean, it's funny. Wattle Day, 1st of September. Now, some people, like me, would remember when it used to be a different date in different places. When I was young, when I was a kid, it was the 1st of August. You know, you knew that it was a horse's birthday and you knew it was Wattle Day on the 1st of August. And then 1992, I think it was, that it was decided that we have it on the same day around Australia, and they picked the 1st of September, not just because it's the first day of spring, but also because it's probably when around the country there are more wattles blooming than any other time. So hence the 1st of September is now Wattle Day. I'm trying to remember Spike Milligan's words about, you know, you can stick it in a bottle and all of that, but I've forgotten. Somebody else might remember that. So this here is the wattle. I'm holding in my hand. You know, that shit's coming back to me. It's something like, this here is the wattle, the symbol of our land. You can stick it in a bottle or hold it in your hand.
0: That works for me.
1: Yes,
0: definitely.
1: But we love it.
0: So should they be, you know, depending, obviously, and we've just discussed this, that the actual state of the climate at any one time will determine whether they are ready and blooming and available. But traditionally, when would you start to see wattle coming into their own as we head into spring?
1: Well, in my area, the first ones that bloom, and that's usually in June, is actually not even a native to the area. It's the Queensland silver wattle, which has the long name of occasional, I think it's called Mount Morgan wattle, which is rememberable, but the botanic name is Acacia podaleriifolia. So I'm only saying that to stun you, Francis. But it's because the leaves are said to look a bit like a plant called podalria. So that's why podaleriifolia.
0: I love it that you use the botanic names. That's such a flex.
1: I was just showing off. That's all it is.
0: Oh, no, I love it. It's great.
1: Anyway, no, but actually, if you listen and you learn the botanic names, you'll often find that there's a story behind them. Ah, la, you know, this plant has leaves that look like a podalria, so therefore we call it Acacia podalriifolia. So it sort of makes sense and makes it easier to remember. That one comes out, lovely looking thing, but, you know, classed as a bit weedy because it doesn't really belong here, but it has beautiful silvery round sort of flattish leaves. Well, they're not real leaves, but anyway, they look great. And that starts in June, and that starts a great parade that just keeps on going through for months. There's always a wattle in bloom somewhere, sometime, pretty much at any time of the year.
0: That's reassuring. Hey, let's get to the phones. 1-300-800-222 if you want to call and ask Judy any question about your garden. But we would love to hear from you about things that have already

0: species maybe blossomed early or are struggling because of changes in our climate at the moment. But also if you're...
1: Oh, well, Francis, yes. Just a brag. Yeah. Brag. What's looking beautiful. You know, I think you mentioned the jasmine before being in the fragrant perfume of that. And it's just, it's lovely. I mean, it's a little bit of a, gets a bit messy later on and can be a bit weedy, but that beautiful jasmine smell when it first comes out, sure, that does shout spring, doesn't it?
0: I just, Judy, it's around the corner. I just walk around the corner from my house heading to the tram in Melbourne. There's just this one house that's already there and I can smell it from about 5 to 10 metres away and it just sweeps me off my feet. But you're right. Some people have been texting through saying, yeah, I'm glad you enjoy that, but as a hay fever sufferer, I hate it.
1: Well, you know, there's always a lot of debate about wattle because some people blame wattle because they see it everywhere for causing hay fever. But a lot of the scientific tests have proven that really the pollen that comes out of wattle is really heavy and pretty much falls straight down to the ground. And it's all the other things, the grasses and that are flowering at this time of the year with very light pollen, that's really causing more problems than the wattle. So just because wattle is obvious, it's not necessarily the culprit. So, you know, maybe look around a bit at other things or lay the blame on other things. Let's not pick on the wattle.
0: Let's speak with Jackie now. Roland's Plain in New South Wales. Good morning, Jackie.
2: G'day, Judy and Francis. How are you going?
0: Really well.
1: Yeah, we're very springy, Jackie.
2: I've got a problem with a native. I've had three tea tree shrubs, the mozzie blocker ones. I bought one several months ago and potted it up into a larger pot with native plant potting mix and watered it well and it died within a month. And when I pulled it out, the top of the potting mix was very dry, but the lower part was really soggy wet. And I know they don't like being soggy. So anyway, I bought another two in early August and I planted one in the garden in a bed where it's got sand in the soil and mixed through and it drains really well. So after only 3 weeks, all the leaves have gone yellow and the leaves are actually starting to drop off. While its mate that I bought at the same time is fresh and green and looking beautiful and thriving. They've all had regular sea sole foliar sprays. So I'm really at a loss to know what's going on.
1: Isn't that so disappointing? You know, when you think, well, you've been treated all the same. It's a bit like kids, actually. You know, you've been treated all the same. Why have you turned out to be a brat and the other one is perfectly and winning all the prizes on prize day at the school? So, yeah, it is frustrating. And if it's happened with this new one, if it's happened that quickly, then it does sound like, you know, it's either dried out at some stage through the establishment period. Maybe it's just the way the water's running down. It's not actually getting into the roots. So, you know, you do have to be very punctilious, I guess, in the early stages of a plant and make sure that you're applying water right at the base of the plant so it gets into the root system. Because often when you buy a plant that's been in a pot, the potting mix itself has almost become water repellent. You know, sometimes they're full of roots, or sometimes and it sheds the water off to the outsides rather than going into the centre. So it may just be that. You know, I would stick your finger in and just see if it feels damp in the root system, and get a little get even something like an empty milk carton, in a milk plastic milk jug, something like that, and when you're watering, make sure you're watering right at the base of the plant because that way you can ensure that the water is actually getting into the root system and then let it dry out between. There's still hope, you know, that it will come back again because losing leaves might just mean it's had a bit of a shock, saying, Jackie, I haven't been happy but I will survive, and let's hope that that's what's going to happen to you. So you're right, good drainage, so not too much water, but give it a decent drink and then let it dry out before you give it the next drink. Such an interesting plant that you've brought up, Jackie, because I want to talk a little bit more about that because people might know about this plant. It's a tea tree, so it's a leptospermum. It's a native plant. Just to impress Francis again, I'll say this is a leptospermum. I think it's Livicidii or something like that.
2: Yes,
1: but it's called. Yeah, it's called. Sorry, Francis, that's just you.

0: Appreciate it.
1: It's called a mozzie blocker. And it's said that if you plant enough of these around, they will deter mozzies. So, yeah, but even if it doesn't work all that well for deterring mozzies, Jackie, it's a lovely plant, lovely native tea tree. So I hope you can get yours to survive.
0: Good luck, Jackie.
2: Thank you so much.
1: Watering's the trick. Yeah, good on you. Lovely to hear from you.
2: Bye.
0: 1-300-800-222. Judy Horton, our horticulturist, talking gardening with you here on ABC Radio Overnights. And we're heading to Nelson Bay in New South Wales. Good morning, Ian.
3: Oh, good morning, mate. How are you? Thanks for having me. I'm just wondering whether anyone else has had this phenomenon. I've got tomatoes on. It's just nuts.
0: They're growing out. They're going hard, are they?
3: Yeah.
1: But that's so early, isn't it?
3: Yeah. And I saw them come up about 8 to 10, or probably 9 weeks ago, and I went, wow, this is wow. We've had quite a mild winter. Mm-hmm. Now I have tomatoes, and I just wonder. I looked at them this morning, and actually I was out this morning, and I went, look at that. They're fruiting. This is crazy.
1: Really? That's amazing. Yeah. I mean, just the fact that they've come up, were they seeds that were in the soil already, Ian? I'm pretty sure they're cherries.
3: Yeah, they're cherry tomatoes.
1: Which is great. Wonderful. We never disparage the cherry tomatoes. They're absolutely the best. They taste the best. They're the most disease resistant. They're most pest resistant. And everyone should be growing them. So you're doing the right thing. But even if they've done it by themselves. But, yeah, the soil has to reach a certain temperature before the seeds will germinate. And that's another indication of the fact that the soil has been warmer through this winter than we would normally expect it to be. And that's why they've come up so early and why they're so happy, Ian. Amazing.
3: I'd like to say I'm a super gardener, but it's my wife. She's better than me. I'm the lawn guy. And I've just thought some of these things. And when I heard you speak this morning, I went, yeah, no, I'm working night shift. And I've got to tell you, I've got tomatoes on. It's nuts.
1: I know. It's amazing. It's amazing. I mean, the people in the tropics are laughing, sort of saying, oh, yeah, we've had tomatoes for months. But for places like coastal New South Wales, you know, you're in a warmish area, but it's hardly the tropics all the same. And it just shows you the soil is warm, the conditions are warm. Tropical plants like tomatoes that we normally think of being summer growers, they are coming up, and you have contributed to the theory that, yes, it's been a very warm winter and things are going to be getting going early. So thank you. Congratulate your wife as well for what she does in the garden.
0: Have you tasted them yet, Ian? Have you had a chance to eat them yet?
3: No, look, they're just green now. So I reckon in about 2 weeks we'll have a lovely salad. So
0: well, report back for us.
3: Yeah, I will, mate. Thanks, Frank.
1: No, interesting observation, though, Ian. Thank you.
0: Thanks for your call, mate. Thank you. Go well at Good work night. Today. 1-300-800-222 is the number to call. And we'll get back to your calls in a moment with Judy Horton, talking gardening with us, talking wattle, talking those plants that are flowering and blossoming early. And if you've had that in your garden, as Ian has there with his tomatoes, give us a call. 1-300-800-222, or you can text through 0437-774-774.
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0: And with Judy Horton as well, our horticulturist, talking gardening, talking those plants that are blooming and blossoming and thriving maybe a little bit out of season, and also talking wattle. Give us a call. Any gardening questions, actually. 1-300-800-222 is the number, or 0437-774-774. And one person's perfume is another's poison. Larry has texted through and said, hi, Judy and Francis. Unfortunately, the blooming jasmine screams double up on the antihistamines in our house. My darling wife is terribly allergic to the jasmine. I love it, but if I was to plant a jasmine, it would be early doors for me. You'd be out of the house.
1: No, they'll be leaving Larry. Well, no, Larry leaving, sorry, I suppose, wouldn't it? So, yeah, it's right. It is a fairly powerful smell, isn't it? So, it's all right for you, Francis. You can just keep on walking, but if you had to have it there all the time.
0: Yeah, okay. I feel your pain. It's not nice if you have that experience with a plant that just sets you off. Let's go to the Hunter region. Vanessa, welcome.
9: Good morning to the both of you. My comment was that I saw my landlord yesterday and we were discussing the jacaranda tree, which still hasn't lost its leaves over winter. And we were kind of thinking, like, when will it bloom this year? Because it hasn't even had an opportunity because of the mild winter to obviously to lose its leaves. So do you have any idea? Because everything seems to be upside down. Is it going to affect our wisteria as well?
1: Oh, right. Oh, well, wisteria hopefully will still be coming. Look, jacarandas tend not to lose their leaves in most places until spring. They're a plant that is called monsoonally deciduous. In other words, it loses its leaves when it expects the monsoon to come, because that's because it's basically a tropical plant in its native Brazil and those parts of the world, you see. So it loses its leaves before the wet season. And as we know, in Queensland, you know, in tropical Queensland, etc., it's going to be the wet season over the Christmas period. It's all, you know, in what we would call summer. So they usually, and I've noticed the jacarandas around where I live are all getting yellow leaves now. So I would expect that you're still going to get some drop on your jacarandas, and then they will come out into flower after that. So don't give up hope; it's going to happen, and hopefully you'll be ringing us back in November and telling us that the jacarandas are looking spectacular. Because even though they're not a native, they're beautiful, beautiful plants.
0: They are beautiful.
9: They're known as the exam plants, aren't they? Because they always come out around university exam times.
1: Yeah, that's right. It's said that generations of students quiver when the jacarandas come out because they've never forgotten that it's exam time. It's a lovely, yes. They reckon if you haven't done your studies by the time the jacarandas come out, then it's too late for you. You're done for.
9: Yeah, thank you both.
0: Thank
1: okay.
0: you, Vanessa.
1: I hope they do the right thing for you, Vanessa. Bye-bye.
9: Me too.
0: 1-300-800-222 if you want to talk to Judy Horton, our horticulturalist. Wayne is in Elizabeth in South Australia. G'day, Wayne. How are you going?
10: Yeah, good. Well, thank you, guys. How are you?
0: Really well.
10: Excellent. I've got a question, two questions. I'm growing passion fruit from seed and just wanted to find out, do I need different varieties to have them germinate, and is it best in a north-facing aspect to plant them into?
1: Yeah, look, plenty of sun, Wayne. Let them grow. Give them some citrus or fruit tree fertilizer. And now that spring's here, they don't need another one for cross-pollination. But what does often help is when you get the early flowers, if you pick one of the flowers and sort of push it into the middle of some of the other flowers, then that does help with setting the fruit. So or, you know, encourage, you know, have lots of flowers, et cetera, to encourage plenty of bees around.
0: What else are you planning there, Wayne?
10: Sorry?
0: What else are you planting there?
10: I plant everything. I probably put about 50 or 60 different varieties of vegetables down. Obviously, a lot of them are doubled up on that. So the second question was, I've got a lovely property now where I could have a shaded area late in the day. So I'm putting my tomatoes in that area because they tend to get very burnt in the middle of summer here in Adelaide. I just wondered what could handle full sun, do you recommend could handle full sun in the veggie lineup?
1: Yeah, look, you know, you just need, with the summer ones that are coming on, most of them are so leafy and they do appreciate that bit of extra shade in the summer. So I, you know, look for things with really hard leaves, even things like chives, etc. They would be okay. But I would actually be planning perhaps to put up some stakes around your beds and have some old sheets or something like that, Wayne. And then when you get those really super hot days, just throw those over the top of the stakes so that they'll get, or have some old umbrellas. I've seen those used too. Have them for shade through the middle of the day. And then, because most of the veggies that you're going to be growing through the summer are full of water, full of leaves, and they do burn very easily. So I think it's better to sort of protect them rather than try and limit what you're growing.
10: Yeah, okay, wonderful. All right, thank you very much.
0: Thank you,
1: wonderful.
0: Wayne.
1: I'm,
10: Thank you.
0: Let's speak to Jenny in Wauchope here on ABC Radio Overnight. Hello, Jenny. You're speaking with Judy Horton, our horticulturalist.
11: Is that Judy speaking now?
1: I am here. Hello,
11: oh,
1: Jenny.
11: Dear. It sounded like a man. I thought, well, this is weird, but never mind.
1: That was Francis. What can I do for you?
11: I just woke up and I'd never had to.

0: published on at night, and I suddenly thought, well, I've got a tomato. I've had three meals from it now, and there's, truthfully, there would have been over 80, and there's still coming millions and millions of little ones on it.
1: Isn't that wonderful? So well, yeah.
0: I didn't plant it. I'm pretty sure it's from a neighbour's bunch tree tomato bush that went right to her ceiling, almost a giant thing last year.
1: Oh, fantastic!
2: Feral
1: that's
2: tomatoes,
1: really wonderful. So,
0: yes.
1: Yeah, look, well, that's it. Feral tomatoes. Anything like it taking over the world, Jenny? And of course, we'll hope you're getting a bit further north, so it's a bit warmer. So again, as I said,
0: they're
1: tropical plants.
0: I don't know where you are. I haven't got a clue. I just turned the wireless off.
1: Ah, no. Well, that's lovely.
0: I get maca. Where do I get maca from? Queensland.
1: Oh. I think he mostly he gets around. I think that maca, but
0: oh,
1: I mean,
0: okay.
1: I think Francis is in Melbourne and I'm in Sydney and you're in Wauchope. So hey, we're all over Australia, all over the east coast.
0: Yes.
1: So yes,
2: good on you, Jenny.
1: Enjoy the tomatoes.
0: I know I'll be able to pick at least six every day for the next, or every few days, for the end of the year, I think. Yes.
1: Of course, enjoy. We'll have one for me.
0: Okay, bye.
2: Thank you, Jenny. Thanks to everybody who called up this morning here on ABC Radio Overnights, and to you, Judy Horton, for sharing your wisdom and your botanic knowledge.
1: Celebrate Wattle Day,
2: indeed.
1: Yes. So, yes, that's it. So everyone get out there and have a look at what's blooming around at the moment and have a wonderful spring.
2: And we will talk to you again very, very soon.
1: Look forward to it. Thanks, Francis.
2: Thank you, Judy. Judy Horton, our horticulturist, talking wattle, talking plants that bloom early, and talking to you here on ABC Radio Overnights, which is what we love to do. Coming up to the news very soon, Francis Leach with you on this Tuesday morning. This is Massive Attack with the wonderful voice of Elizabeth Fraser.

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0: ABC News with David Rollins. Rescue workers in Nepal say they've made progress in reaching hundreds of workers feared trapped in hydropower tunnels in the wake of a devastating flash flood. More than 950 people have died and at least 45 Australians are among the missing. The BBC's Azadeh Mashiri is in one of the worst impacted villages.
1: There's one lone building and all around it is barren. There's no greenery, it's all rocks and mud, and yet that used to be a village. So for the people over here, it's extremely shocking. And each time we walk around this village, everyone tells us that they know someone who has been lost or who has died. It's difficult to meet anyone who hasn't been touched by what's happened.
0: The leaders of China and Russia have met in person on the sidelines of a summit in the Central Asian nation of Kyrgyzstan. President Vladimir Putin met with China's Xi Jinping, with the Kremlin saying the Russian leader affirmed his readiness to make a visa-free regime with Beijing permanent. Both leaders have also met separately with Indian Prime Minister Narendra Modi at the Shanghai Cooperation Organization summit. US Vice President J.D. Vance says President Donald Trump was sending a message when posting about blowing Iran's Hag Island to smithereens. Trump's social media post was accompanied by an AI-generated video clip with an Iranian official dismissing it as laughable. A US official says the military had not targeted Hag Island in overnight strikes, as both countries traded blows for the first time in weeks. Vance says that Iran must stop targeting commercial traffic in the Strait of Hormuz.
2: We continue to have a lot of tools at our disposal to prevent them from doing so, or at least cut down on them from doing so. And that's what the president is saying is, look, you guys are shooting at commercial shipping. You guys are behaving like a terrorist country. You've got to stop, or there are going to be some consequences.
0: Italy says it will extend for a further 15 days a suspension of the European Union's border-free arrangement with Spain, which is due to expire. Rome suspended the Schengen arrangements with Madrid for 1 month on July 31 after a mass rush of migrants into the Spanish enclave of Ceuta. Rome's right-wing government says the suspension was brought in to make sure no migrants entering Ceuta could travel onto Italy. Spanish authorities say between 5,000 and 8,000 people remain in Ceuta after at least 72,000 crossed from neighbouring Morocco on July the 30th. Back home, and the brother of former New South Wales Premier Dominic Perrottet is facing accusations that he lied to the state's corruption watchdog about his dealings with fugitive property developer Jean Nassif. Charles Perrottet has been giving evidence at the ICAC, which is examining whether he used his Liberal Party connections to help Nassif's business interests, under questioning from counsel assisting Dr Peggy Dwyer SC. Mr Perrottet told the inquiry he often misled Nassif to appease him, and he had his own ulterior motives.
3: And were you pretty comfortable in politics with regularly misleading various people to achieve your ends?
4: Look, in politics sometimes, you know, you say things to people that aren't 100% the truth.
3: So are you comfortable telling untruths in this jurisdiction?
4: No.
0: Dominic Perrottet is not accused of any wrongdoing. University of Canberra Vice-Chancellor Bill Shorten says there will be no forced redundancies in a planned restructure of its faculties announced yesterday. Mr Shorten has proposed the university's five faculties be merged into two in a town hall meeting. He says with the restructure, everyone will still have a job, but eventually the university will not need as many senior managers.
5: Each executive dean's position has a certain dollar value to it. We won't need as many in the future, but everyone still has a job, and there's work here to be done.
0: Former champion boxer Anthony Mundine says he always wanted to be like his father growing up. One of the country's most accomplished Indigenous fighters, Tony Mundine, has died aged 75. He was the only Australian boxer to compete professionally in four weight divisions and held the Australian titles at middleweight, light heavyweight, cruiserweight and heavyweight. His death was confirmed by his son Anthony Mundine, who says his father was everything to him.
6: Taught me how to be a man, taught me make the right choices in life. You know, don't drink, don't smoke, no drugs. And I live by that to today, you know what I mean? I wanted to be like him growing up because I saw the admiration and respect he used to get from people.
7: Hamish McDonald.
8: We've got a really interesting story about seeds.
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8: Craig Rucastle.
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15: Hello, hope your Tuesday started well. It's 6 minutes past four on the East Coast. It's 24 to four in South Australia and the Northern Territory, and six past two in the West. Hey, we've been speaking this morning to you about moments of greatness when you see a great, sporting great in particular in their prime. You realise it's a real privilege to have been at an event when you've seen a footballer, cricketer, whatever it is, an athlete, maybe the Olympic Games, produce something special, because Lionel Messi has announced that he is finishing his international career with Argentina. The 39-year-old World Cup winner, Ballon d'Or winner, of course, unable to get Argentina across the line in the World Cup final more recently, but a storied career beyond belief. And if you've been lucky enough, as I have, to see him play both for Argentina and for his club Barcelona, you every time understood you were amongst the greats. But much closer to home, it happens too. This one from Chipper on King Island, our good friend. You can't go past Alex Jesolenko. What a champion he was when he was playing at his peak for Carlton in the early 70s. He electrified VFL football, and that mark that he took in the 1970 grand final against Collingwood is iconic, no doubt about it. This one also came through. It's interesting. I saw David Graham, the Australian golfer, win the individual 1970 World Cup of Golf in Buenos Aires in Argentina in 1970. And that would have been a moment for sure. Absolutely. And this from Andy from Parks. I was at the SCG in 1996 when Michael Bevan hit a four off Roger Harper, the West Indian, to win the game for Australia. This game, in my view, cemented Michael Bevan's reputation, which still goes on today, as the one-day specialist amongst the greats, and we'd witnessed one of the greatest cricket match finishes ever. Fair enough. It was an iconic moment. Keep them coming through. 1-300-800-222 if you want to actually call, or 0437-774-774 for your text messages on that one. In a moment, though, we're going to speak with Andrew Chapman, photographer, who has got a new exhibition in Melbourne called The Green Bus. And now Andrew has put together an exhibition which is basically part of his life's work. 55 years of a photographic journey through the streets of the city he loves, Melbourne. So not just the famous people, but ordinary faces, ordinary landscapes that show the city both as it was, but as it has changed as well. I'm really looking forward to that conversation. We'll catch up with him in just a moment here on ABC Radio Overnights. And of course, I'm happy to take your calls as well. Before Andrew, though, Depeche Mode here on ABC Radio Overnights.

0: 981, Depeche Mode. Just can't get enough. ABC Radio Overnights. This has come through from Jim and Goondiwindi on great sporting iconic moments where you knew you were amongst greatness. Steve Bradbury's Winter Olympics speed skating gold medal. Fair enough too. Kept to his race plan. Stayed back. Kept out of the way. Everyone fell over. Race plan completes. He wins. What more could you want? Gold for Australia. And from Evelyn as well, who sent through Tony Lockett at the SCG playing for the Sydney Swans when he broke the goals record of 1,360, I think it was at the time. Wobbled one through from that left forward pocket at the Noble stand-in as it was back in the day. Yeah, that was pretty special, especially for us Saints fans who remember that, and a lot of Sydney people forget this, that 898 of those goals, not that I was counting, but 898 of those goals were kicked in St Kilda colours. Gets written out of history a little bit. That's just my little 5 cents on that.
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0: Andrew Chapman is a photographer who has a love affair with the city that he calls home, Melbourne, and he's put together a brilliant exhibition called The Green Bus. It's a 55-year photographic journey through the streets of Melbourne. It's basically a bit of a love letter, from what I can tell from the photos I've seen, to Melbourne. And you can go and see it if you're in Melbourne over the next couple of weeks. And Andrew's been good enough to be with us this morning on ABC Radio Overnights. Hello, Andrew. How are you going?
2: I'm good, Francis. How are you going?
0: I'm really well. Look, I'm somebody who's a Melburnian and loves photographic journalism, like the work that you do. This is a really special thing to see. So when did you first pick up a camera and start photographing your city?
2: Well, when I first picked up a camera, probably around about 1970, 71, or certainly by 71, and I started going in on the bus to town. The Green Bus was from our local area in Elsterwick, not too far from the old ABC studios, in fact. And, I got to know the city. I got to find my own way and discover it with a camera, which was really fortunate.
0: What's it? Do you remember what sort of camera you were using back then?
2: Oh, I had everything. I had and still do have an old Zeiss Icon, a medium format film camera. It was my dad's. And then I had a Praktika, a Pentax, then a Leica. Luckily, I was very lucky to have it. It was an old Leica. We bought it in the trading post for $40.
0: Very nice investment for 40 bucks.
2: It was. It was a 1936 model, 3A. 1937, sorry. I just checked with the factory to authenticate the date and found out it was a year older than I thought it was.
0: So this exhibition you've put together, I mean, it stings back all the way back to 1971, to the moratorium marches around the Vietnam War, through to 2014. And that's a long period of time. And was your plan to try to give people a sense of not only what the city was like in any given moment, but how it's changed?
2: Plan would be a nice word. When you're 16, you're just taking photographs and learning to cut your teeth. And then as you go on, I'm a fly-on-the-wall photographer, I guess you might say. I just like to see things how they are and what's the word for it? I'm a street photographer. I guess that's the main word for it. And whilst I've been many other types of photographer in terms of work, I've always had this love of being on the street and taking photographs on the street of people just doing what they are. There's an element of truth about it.
0: There is something beautiful about catching people in a moment, isn't there? And it's both basic a bit of social history as much as anything else. And it's a moment in time with a real human touch.
2: It is. And, you know, the other thing, I guess, about it is, you know, you can stay home and sleep in the morning, or you can get out of bed and go and take some photographs. And I think I tended to do that. I tended to hit the street early. I tended to go to, you know, it's Anzac Day. I'd go down to the parade and take some photographs. If it's Moomba or the parade, I'd go out and go walking around and photographing people doing what they're doing. They're all distracted. No one's looking for a camera. In fact, in the early days, most people weren't really aware that you were there as a street photographer. Today, it's different. Everyone's hyper aware. As soon as anyone picks up a phone, that there's a potential they might be photographed. And it's a different environment we go through today than what we were going through back then.
0: Did you know you were capturing history at the time? I'm just looking at one of the photos in the exhibition, and it's at the Milko and a bread cart delivering homes to Daly. And I remember vaguely when I was younger, I think it was the last of the milk carts that would come around to our place in Broadmeadows. We had a dairy nearby. This is in Melbourne's northern suburbs.
2: Yeah,
0: and
2: sure.
0: That was a thing. But you've captured this beautiful photo of a fella who's with his horse and he's about to go out on the run. When you're doing that, are you capturing it for posterity or are you just looking for a moment?
2: Oh, no, I think I'm capturing it. I was aware back then that the horse-drawn milkos were dropping out. And he was a pretty amazing guy. He hadn't left Port or South Melbourne in all his life. You know, he was true local, and you know, had some amazing stories of South and Port Melbourne, standing on a street corner, and there's a funeral procession going by, and as they did in those days, everybody took their hats off, and he took his hat off, and the bloke next to him said, "What are you doing?" He said, "I'm taking my hat off, mark of respect," and that bloke said to him, he said, He's scabbed in the 1930-something strike. We don't take our hats off to scab. And it was totally a local village back then.
0: Yeah, long memories too. Still is around Port Melbourne, South Melbourne, and a little suburb called Montague sandwiched in between it. Very Melbourne stories, but every city's got those stories. Andrew Chapman's with us, photographer. His exhibition, The Green Bus, Andrew Chapman's 55-year photographic journey through the streets of Melbourne, is happening in Melbourne. But I'm sure are these pictures, photos going to be up online so people around the country can see them, Andrew?
2: Not online yet. We might do that into the future. But having said that, that you said that the exhibition's on for a couple of weeks. It's actually on for 4 months.
0: So fantastic.
2: It's going to be at the Melbourne Town Hall until February the 19th.
0: But you are doing a talk there this weekend?
2: Yeah, I'm doing a talk on Saturday. It's nearly booked out. There's six spaces left. I think if you go onto the City of Melbourne Arts their website, and then get onto the City Gallery section, they should be able to make a booking for it via there. I might even do another talk later in the year. I'll see how we're going.
0: How hard was it to go through all of the photographs that you have and to select the ones you wanted to represent your work in this particular exhibition?
2: Well, that's the hardest part of being a photographer, and that's knowing how to edit, I guess. There's always some photos you've got to cut loose and cut away. And, you know, when you're looking for 55 images out of 55 years, that's a really hard ask, I've got to say. Luckily, I feel there's what I settled on were pretty good. There's quite a mix of different things, as much different times. And it shows a real sense of a different place back in early 70s. There's a photo, I don't know if it came to you, was sent to you, but there's a shot of Melbourne taken from the top of the Park Towers Housing Commission flats in South Melbourne. And I was just a young student, and I went in there and went up to the 20th or 30th floor, whatever the top was, and stuck my camera over the balcony and took a photo. I mean, I don't even think you'd be allowed to just go in and do that these days. But Melbourne it wasn't a village, but it was so tiny compared to what it's become. It's really one of the remarkable views in a sense.
0: Yeah, I'm looking at the photo right now, Andrew, from the Arts Hub website where it's up. And, I mean, the skyline has changed dramatically. And there's a documentary called The Lost City of Melbourne as well, which looks at the sort of changing skyline and landscape of Melbourne and how that great Victorian and post-gold rush boom architecture that made Melbourne one of the richest cities in the world and one of the grandest cities in the world has sort of been lost in the rush to build these glass towers.
2: Yeah. Well, so much has been lost. And, you know, I think, was it Norm Gallagher? Who was doing the green bands back in the 60s and the newspapers were, I think it was Norm Gallagher. I know Norm had other activities, but the builders who stopped a lot of that happening, they ought to get a medal. They were derided as being communists and, you know, in the mainstream press. But and agitators, that sort of thing. But they really did Melbourne a fabulous service, putting some bands on and preserving some of that. And if we'd come to it about 10 years earlier,

0: movement. Yeah.
1: Indeed. Did you ever run into trouble taking photos? We know that, you know, you used to be able to... Remy Ellis, for instance, another great Australian photographer, was... You probably knew Remy. Was unashamedly, you know, walking up to people on beaches and whatnot back in the 80s when the nude sunbathing and topless sunbathing was a thing, and taking photos of them, getting chased off beaches and you know, sometimes getting in sticky situations because he just needed to get the shot. Andrew Chapman, did that happen to you?
2: I was told to shut that thing up by the police once when I was photographing an arrest in Flinders Lane. It was, but generally not. Generally people didn't mind, and I don't know why. I was just a young kid. I wasn't trancing around with a great big camera that said I'm a professional by any means, but yeah, maybe there was a better acceptance of it there. Yeah, I knew Rennie, and he's a legend in photography, what he did. And in fact, you know, I met him the day before he died.
1: Oh,
2: and
1: wow.
2: We were chatting about swimming and lapping, and we're up at a gallery and having a bit of a chat. And then the next day someone said, "Do you know Rennie Ellis has died?" And I said, "Oh, I was talking to him yesterday. I don't think he's dead." But, you know.
1: That's the way of life, you know, isn't it? That's the way it goes. His legacy is wonderful.
2: Yeah, and, you know, there's the story. Get on with it, you know. Don't wait around. If you've got something to do, do it. And that's what I try to do.
1: Do you have a couple of favourites? If you had to pick out a couple of favourites, I'm just looking at one that I love now because it's so of its time. 1980, July 1980, a photograph of a comrade, a true believer in the city, selling a copy of the Tribune, which was the Communist Party newspaper in Australia for a very long time. To stand on the street corner as a lefty ratbag selling the Tribune, you had to be pretty tough, because I'm sure you got a bit of free life advice as you did it. But the stoicism in his face as he holds up a copy of the Tribune is a very Melbourne thing. And I'm sure other cities, again, had their own versions of this.
2: Yeah, no, that's a beautiful photograph. I guess I've got a couple. The first one would be the Ford Cortina on fire at Morley Ford down by the riverside. They used to have a smack of Fitzgibbon singing, "Down by the riverside." Sorry, I can't sing. But, this car's outside the Morley Ford dealership, and they're trying to winch the bonnet of a Ford Cortina open as there's smoke billowing out of it. And it had just come out of the service workshops. And so that's one of my favourites. So I think it's got a lovely feel of time and place about it.
1: One of my favourites, Andrew, I just want to talk to you about this one too, the one at the Bourke Street Mall, or Bourke Street, probably wasn't the mall at that time in Melbourne, during a protest against Malcolm Fraser at the height of the dismissal, because it captures youth culture at the time, all these young people, the way they dress, the way they look, it is so of the 70s.
2: It is. And it's funny, you know, you don't see the change, but the change just seeps through all the time. It's a different look from the 60s. It's got its own look, and then you go into the 80s, and then it starts to almost, I don't know if the word's corporatized, but the look, you can see history when you look back. It's very hard to see it going forward, but history starts the moment you press the shutter. The moment you take that photo, there's a little clock, a button's been pushed on a clock, and that history of that image is starting. Sometimes it's not noticeable, but sometimes it's really noticeable.
1: It really is.
2: The kids in the street are great, and the girl looking, you know, and the young bloke, it looks fantastic.
1: It does, and the contrast to that is to that shot from 1980, and this is a photo that Andrew took at the Auctioneers Newmarket Sale Yards, where my early childhood memory of living, my first few years of my life in Melbourne were in the Flemington Flats, the Housing Commission Flats Flemington. So I remember the smell of the sale yard. So for people who aren't from Melbourne, that's a big cattle yard that was right next to Newmarket Railway Station, and where livestock from all over Victoria would be brought to be sold and whatnot. But it was right in the centre of town. And my enduring memory of my first 3 or 4 years is the smell of that cattle yard. And there's a photo here of three old blokes in hats and pipes and long coats, obviously looking at the livestock.
2: Yeah, they're the auctioneers, and they used to have these big red gum fences, quite high, quite solid, to stand the knocking around of the cattle. and they'd have flat

0: tops on them, and you could walk around over the cattle pens, and these guys would stand up there and, you know, call the prices, you know, take the bids, that sort of thing. There'd be usually an auctioneer and his assistant taking down the prices. And it was, I mean, one of the things about it is no one's wearing any advertising.
1: Yes.
0: You know, they all just got hats and coats. That all changed in that decade. That really did change from the late 70s on. But it was a great place. You could go down there and tell them what you're doing. Oh, I'm a student taking photos. And they'd let you up. You could walk down the laneways in between the cattle, and you could climb up on top and get vantage points. And, you know, that's a great place for a young photographer to be.
1: Andrew, I can't wait to see the exhibition in full. Remind people, if they can get to it, it's there for 4 months, where it is in Melbourne.
0: It's at the Town Hall on Swanson Street. It's at the City Gallery. It's on from this Thursday, through to February the 19th, Monday to Friday.
1: Well, it's a great collection of photographs, and congratulations on putting it together, and thank you for giving us your time this morning here on ABC Radio Overnights.
0: That's a pleasure, Francis.
1: Andrew Chapman there. He's a photographer, lifelong photographer, as he said, as a very young boy, picking up a camera and still doing it. And his exhibition, The Green Bus, is in Melbourne. It's there for 4 months. So if you're making a trip to Melbourne over that time, definitely pop into the Town Hall and have a look at his work. You'll get a really good sense of what the city was like and what its character and spirit was. If you're a visitor in particular, it's a perfect way to start a visit to Melbourne, checking out Andrew's photos at the Town Hall. And it was good to catch up with him and have a chat about that. Coming up in a moment, though, we're going to be getting back to here and now and talking about the changing nature of the way we spend our money. Jonathan Barrett from The Guardian, the business editor, is going to talk to us about what the reporting season from major companies, they're all sort of delivering their report cards at the moment, and their profit and loss and how their financial year has gone, what it tells us about how Australians are dealing with a cost of living crisis, what we're spending our money on, what we're saving on, and we'll take some calls from you as well about, you know, what your personal choices have been in all of that. That's all ahead of us here on ABC Radio Overnights.
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1: Francis Leach with you on this Tuesday morning, where it's just gone 4:30 on the East Coast, 4 a.m. in Adelaide and Darwin, and 2:30 in Perth. Bob in Greenacre is ready to talk to us about a great sporting moment where he realised he was amongst a legend of whichever sport he was watching. G'day, Bob. How are you?
5: G'day, Francis. Look, just to interrupt, the chap that was the head of the Builders Labourers Federation was Jack Mundy.
1: Yes, in Sydney.
5: But Norm Gallagher was from Melbourne, and he took over afterwards, and they had the green bands, and there were a lot of people supported the green bands too, and a very left of centre, the Builders Labourers Federation.
1: Very much.
5: I knew Jack Mundy pretty well. He was a mate of my dad's. My dad worked on the Sydney Opera House in the early 60s. Built the foundations. It took 2 years to build the foundations for the Sydney Opera House.
1: And, what a legacy.
5: That was Jack Mundy and the builders' labourers that were the fellows that built that.
1: And what about the sports moment that you remember as being, I'm amongst greatness here?
5: I loved rugby, and the captain of the Wallabies was George Gregan, very interesting fellow in himself. He scored a couple of tries out of the blue that we won the Bledisloe Cup a couple of times. That's the competition between Australia and New Zealand. It's always fiercely contested, but usually the Kiwis finish on top.
1: Yes, it's been a long time.
5: Not in George's day, though.
1: No, he was one of the members of that great Australian team. Good on you, Bob.
5: Thanks.
1: Always great to chat to you. 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
1: ABC Radio Overnights, hope you're well. Now, there's one thing about how we spend our money, and that is it tells us exactly what our priorities are. And we make choices, and in the end, they reflect where the price point is, where the pressure is, and what we prioritise. And that is something that is showing up in the latest economic data. And Jonathan Barrett, who's economics and business editor at The Guardian, has written a really interesting report about the current corporate reporting season, when companies basically open their books and show you their homework, what profits they've made and how their business have gone. And he's had a dive into how that information can tell us about the cost of living pressures people are facing. And Jonathan's been good enough to join us here on ABC Radio Overnights this morning. G'day, Jonathan. How are you going?
7: Oh, I'm very well. Thanks, Francis.
1: It is really telling, isn't it, that you can sort of look at the way we spend our money and build a picture of what Australians are prioritising, and maybe even, pontificate about why they're making those choices.
7: Yeah, you really get a feel for where they're cutting back and also where Australians are prioritising. So one example that came through in corporate reporting is that Domino's had to increase its prices. It really, the franchisees needed to be a bit more profitable, and in response, many Australians, well, they bought less pizza in response to the higher prices. At the same time, other things we were happy to prioritise, so Chemist Warehouse has really seen a spike in sales of weight loss drugs, so people are happy to keep spending on those sorts of things.
1: Which is fascinating in itself, because the weight loss drugs aren't cheap. But people have made them a priority for themselves, say GLP-1 drugs, and they're actually deciding that that's a higher priority than some other things, which is, interesting sort of look at the way our society is changing a little bit and the values that we have as a wider community.
7: What was really interesting is that those who were buying those GLP-1 injections were also putting other things into their shopping basket. So, yes, they're prioritising those drugs, which are pricey, but also, rapid weight loss can lead to muscle loss as well. So they're putting kind of protein powder in their shopping baskets as well. And the really interesting one that came through for me was a lot of those customers are putting beauty products in there. So they're obviously really prioritising how they look. And so if they're losing a bit of weight, they also kind of putting cosmetics and other things into those baskets.
1: So it's a bit like the Dr. Seuss book, The Stars Upon Thars. You take it off and then you put it back on. You're losing weight, but you need the muscle mass. So you're doubling your expense to try to achieve that balance. It's a bit of a carousel you can get on with that one. The pizza one's interesting because you talk about Domino's reducing pizza sales because the price has gone up. I'd imagine that pizza as a cut price option for food, not always maybe the healthiest, but at a price point that people can afford, would have been fairly impervious to changes in the past. But is that becoming more sensitive because the cost of living crisis is really biting, and so an extra dollar or two on a pizza really matters now?
7: Well, I think it's still pretty popular. It's still a pretty cheap option. I know my teenager is still buying. But it was just almost so cheap before that sales were just booming, and they just found they couldn't really keep that kind of business model going. It just wasn't profitable enough for the store owners. So there might be a little bit of that, but it's just, sales are still reasonably strong, just not quite as strong as they were previously.
1: Jonathan Barrett, business editor at The Guardian, is with us looking at the reporting season in corporate Australia and looking at what it tells us about how we're spending our money and what we prioritise. Love to hear from you, 1-300-800-222. Have you made these choices? Maybe have you sworn off pizza for a while because it's too expensive? You don't have to tell us, but have you thought about the GLP-1 drugs, and is it expensive, but do you prioritise it? Tell us about what you are maybe leaving out or taking up in terms of your spend to try to make your budget work for you. 1-300-800-222, or you can send through a text message, 0437-774-774. One of the other ones you mentioned, Jonathan, is Anko. Now, I wasn't aware of this home brand. Tell us about Kmart's home brand Anko and what it's been able to do.
7: Right, so Anko kind of came into the market, owned by Kmart. It's kind of store brand. It came in around 2019, and they really specialise in what are called dupes. So think of an expensive item, and then Anko makes it of, well, hopefully similar quality but at a much lower price. And that's really where they started. It's proven very popular.

0: It's been great for Kmart and its owner, Wesfarmers. And so they've just been constantly expanding that range, in so much as there are even Anko branded stores overseas now where actually that's the name of the store. The big change that's come through in recent months is that they initially started really just going for that, I guess, entry level customer who wants a very cheap, similar product to something more expensive. And now they're trying to go a bit up market. So if you go into their stores, you'll see kind of the entry level price and then something maybe that looks a little bit nicer or better quality at a slightly higher price and so on.
1: So that's working and maybe challenging. Which other retailers are they sort of looking at challenging or taking on in competition directly?
0: Yeah, in just in the last several months, they're also moving into homewares and furniture. They really just got started with one store there, but they want to take on IKEA. So that shows the change. It went from a home brand that, just with some very like small kind of products that you might see in a typical big retailer, and now they're really getting into like the furniture and the homewares, which are generally more expensive items.
1: And we have to say, whether we want to buy this stuff or not, given the lack of competition in the Australian marketplace for something like an IKEA or a Bunnings or whatever, that anyone who tries to at least put a competitor in the market has to be better for consumers, even if we don't want to buy the stuff, at least it's the market working properly.
0: Yeah, why not? It is a success story for the parent company. It is ultimately an Australian company, and why not have another choice in the market? That's right.
1: What about electric cars and EVs and hybrids? What's the reporting season told us about Australia's uptake of these vehicles? There was a political play about 7 or 8, maybe 10 years ago now, where the EV was going to kill the weekend. We were all going to be frightened of buying them. Has that passed us by, and have electric vehicles become prominent when it comes to Australian car sales?
0: Yeah, so they had been increasing progressively, and then we had really the petrol price bump around March, which coincided with the Middle East or the latest Middle East conflict. And we saw then just a surge in sales of not just like pure electrics, but also hybrids. And car yards, including Eagers Automotive, have seen that continue. And one interesting trend is not everyone goes straight from a petrol car to an EV. They might go to a plug-in or a hybrid along the way. And it's seen this kind of progression where people go down that track and basically never go back. So you might start with a full petrol, you might dip your toe in with a plug-in hybrid and then go to a full electric. So those sales, I mean, they're running almost 3 times higher than they were a year ago. So we saw that kind of oil crisis really push a few people into EVs and hybrids and have never looked back.
1: Jonathan Barrett's with us from The Guardian, business editor, looking at the reporting season. Our big businesses, big corporates reporting and showing their books and what we're actually buying, how we're spending our money. And happy to take your calls. 1-300-800-222. Tell us, are you making different choices now when it comes to your budget and the things that you're purchasing, whether it's leaving pizza out? Maybe it is buying an electric vehicle. I'd love to hear if you've made a conscious decision, or maybe you've found that you've made choices along the way that reflect that, the pressure of paying for things these days. Give us a call, 1-300-800-222. Tell us what it is and what choice you made. And you can also send your text through 0437 774 774 with what it is that you made the choice about. Just on this, it's interesting. Is the increase in interest in purchasing these vehicles, Jonathan, force the price up? I mean, is demand outstripping supply at the moment?
0: There were certainly a few shortages or delays in delivery in around that peak period of kind of March, April, when a lot of people decided to make those purchases. It seems to have kind of leveled up now, and so most of those vehicles are in supply, but and you're seeing it in the car yard. You know, very different types of brands, getting a lot of EVs from China into the car yards now because they tend to be pretty reasonably priced, and so I guess you see the market responding to that demand for high.

0: hybrids and EVs with the sorts of cars you're now seeing in car yards.
1: And just to finish the snail mail, the letter, it's dying a slow but inevitable death, isn't it? And the reporting season has shown that with Australia Post's reports.
0: Yeah, Australia Post is losing a lot of money. It's a government-owned agency, but they do, you know, try to not lose too much. They've noted that kind of letter sending has dropped again another 15% in terms of volumes over the past 12 months. That's part of a long-term trend. We're actually sending the same kind of letter volumes now as we were in the 1930s. And you think about our population change since then, we're about four times the size now. So look, in order to not lose quite so much money, Australia Post has been really bumping up the price of stamps. Would you believe I hadn't sent a letter for a long time, but $1.85 from September, and just over a decade ago, it was about 70 cents. So it feels like more than the beginning of the end of letter sending.
1: Does that mean big problems for Australia Post being able to function, or has parcel sending substituted for letter sending and making the business still pretty viable?
0: Well, there's certainly a lot of demand in parcels. You think about all the online purchases that we're making, but that is also quite a competitive industry. You have private operators who are competing against Australia Post. So certainly they've benefited from that. But Australia Post keeps making the point that even when letter volumes decline, like, it still has to keep all the same infrastructure and keep getting out to, you know, all the various regional areas to deliver what letters that they do have. So they haven't really experienced a drop in costs. So it's, yes, they're making more money from parcels, but it's not enough to offset the amount they're losing from keeping that infrastructure to get mail to people.
1: I think the last time I sent a letter was an aerogram that I wrote from overseas back home a long, long time ago, when it was a thing to send a letter when you're travelling overseas. Those days are long gone, Jonathan.
0: Yeah, probably an email's a little easier now.
1: Very much so. Hey, it's been great having a look at all of this with you. Thank you for giving us your time.
0: Thank you very much.
1: Jonathan Barrett, business editor with The Guardian, talking to us about reporting season and what it's been telling us, those business reports, those corporate reports about how we're spending our money, where we've tightened our belts, and how we're dealing with the cost of living crisis. Francis Leach with you. Coming up in a moment, we will go and have a look at the state of the nation, some of the stories that have been happening over the last little while, and in about half an hour, once we get the latest ABC News, Kate Mead, ABC reporter, will be in to look ahead at the news of the day. Before that, the Stems.

0: Perth legends, the Stems, at first sight. A couple of text messages coming through on the issue of where we're spending our money. Yes, no more pizza for me. Last time I ordered two pizzas, one large, one medium, $62. Way too much. That's from Helen. And this one from someone else. I've cut back on weekends away. The cost is outrageous. It's hundreds of dollars per night at the end of the day. It's just a place to sleep. So as a priority, that has had to go. So yes, people are making difficult choices and making choices that actually make sense to them. It's ABC Radio Overnights.
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0: Good morning to you. 10 to 4 on the east coast of Australia, if you are just waking up. And also that's 20 past 4 in South Australia and the Northern Territory and 10 to 3 in the west. Let's have a look at the state of the nation and to New South Wales. The government in New South Wales has classified motor neuron disease, MMD, as a notable condition, meaning that medical practitioners will be required to report diagnosis as well as where their patients live and their occupations. Now, the initiative will enforce the collection and reporting of key data from those with the disease, and that's to help researchers who are working on MMD preventions, treatments and cures. It's the first time this has happened. ABC Sydney Drive presenter Thomas Arete spoke to Professor of Neurology Dominic Rowe, who heads up Macquarie University's MMD Research Centre, about the significance of this move.
7: Not only is New South Wales the first jurisdiction in Australia, to my knowledge, it's the first jurisdiction globally to accord the seriousness that this disease requires. So one in 200 Australians will die from this disease. And so making it notifiable lets us, for the first time, accurately identify who has motor neuron disease in New South Wales. So it's estimated that there's 750 people in New South Wales, but nobody knows. And so 90% of motor neuron disease is sporadic, 10% is genetic, and we've made huge inroads into treating some of the genetic forms of motor neuron disease. But the cause of sporadic motor neuron disease, which affects 90% of all people with motor neuron disease, still remains unknown. And in this day and age, that's completely unacceptable. Mm. So notifying, being able to identify who has motor neuron disease will enable us to do a deep dive into the cause of sporadic motor neuron disease, because our contention is that this is an environmental disease, that it's related to where you live, what you do for a living, and perhaps even what you do for recreation.
8: I wanted to ask you about that. You are one of a growing number of researchers who suspect that MND is an environmental disease, as you say. Is there a growing acceptance in the medical community that environmental factors are to blame for that 90% of cases that are dubbed, as you say, sporadic?

0: There's overwhelming evidence, Thomas. So motor neurone disease in the last 37 years has increased by 300% as a cause of death in Australia. So even correcting for population growth, it's still a 250% increase in the proportion of deaths.
1: They're significant numbers and might shock a number of us that the disease is so prevalent there. Dominic Rowe, speaking there from Macquarie University's MMD Research Centre to Thomas Aridi on ABC Radio Sydney. To Perth now, ABC Perth's Drive presenter Ollie Peterson spoke with Senator Pauline Hanson after One Nation's win in the Secret Harbour by-election, the state by-election on the weekend, and she was full of praise for the state's Liberal Party leader, Basil Zemplis.
2: So grateful to Basil that he's got common sense about him. He could see it. Work together. You know, we're on the same lines as a lot of conservative policies. We're out of touch with the, we don't think the same lines as the Labor Greens over there. All these activist groups and organisations, they're destroying the state. So, you know, here's a man with vision and common sense. Good on him. Unlike some of the other Liberal members of Parliament, they need to wake up to themselves because they're all in fear of losing their power and positions. It's not about you. It's about the people out there for the best outcomes for them. And, you know, it's about working together. But I have no doubt if Labor or any other political party or independent puts up legislation or policies on the floor of Parliament that is in the best interest for the state, or the federally, we will support it. There's no problem about it. We do support it. But if I put it up on the federal floor of Parliament, they all don't do anything about it. They won't support good policy. That's the difference between One Nation and these other political parties. They're so arrogant, full of their own self-importance. They don't give a damn about the people out there, and it frustrates me.
1: Senator Pauline Hanson, National Leader of the One Nation Party in the Federal Parliament, speaking on ABC Perth's Drive program with Ollie Peterson yesterday. Looking overseas, obviously plenty of Australians and Australian families still waiting anxiously for news from Nepal after events there on the weekend. Professor Arnold Dix is a world-renowned geologist, engineer and tunnelling expert, and he is known for his integral part in the Uttarakhand tunnel rescue in India in 2023, which helped rescue 41 Indian workers from a tunnel collapse high in the Himalayas. Right now he is advising rescuers in Nepal about the work that they're doing, trying to get to trapped people in tunnels there after that landslip and the floods over the weekend. He spoke with Waleed Ali on ABC Radio Melbourne about the work that he's doing.
3: I'm literally at my desk because images are coming to me, then I give advice.
4: Yeah.
3: So it's like a round-the-clock feedback thing. So, yeah, if I have to go, I have to go.
4: What are you seeing?
3: So some good news for the project that I'm mostly working on overnight. We seem to have found the end of one of the tunnels that lead back to the powerhouse. I've been working on that for the last few days. The images you would have seen, the amount of soil, rocks, what have you, that have been deposited, we literally couldn't find our power station.
4: Right.
3: And so using satellite imagery and as-built drawings and we took our best guess and we started digging yesterday, and overnight we seem to have hit the entrance. So that's good news. So at least we know we're in the right spot.
4: Mm.
3: And but it's difficult. We've got 27 hydro schemes either completely destroyed or partially destroyed, and amongst the teams, we've been divided up and mostly given like a power station each or what have you. So the one that I'm mostly working on was partly operational. One of the turbines was, one wasn't. My particular power station, we lost all of our construction camp, which means we lost all of the people as well.
4: Mm-hmm.
3: And so the only possibility for survival will be those who are trapped at the moment inside the turbine rooms and maybe the tunnels that lead to it. And that would have just been by chance because there was no warning. So mm-hmm. Whoever happened to be in there may be still alive.
4: Do you have any sense of how many people you might be talking about?
3: In my one, our best guess is something in the order of maybe 40 to 100, maybe.
4: Mm.
3: But we don't really know. And we certainly haven't, we've got no information, like we've got no signal from them.

0: we've got no, like, we haven't heard anything, but then we don't expect to because they're buried so deep underground. And we've been trying various ways to get to them, but this is really good. Well, it's good news. I mean, at least we've found the end of the tunnel, and that's like finding a needle in a haystack. And thank you, high-speed internet sitting here at Monbolt, because that's how, because I've got like helicopter vision and satellite vision and everything.
1: Professor Arnold Dix there, a world-renowned geologist, speaking with Waleed Ali about the work that he's doing to try to assist in locating and rescuing those who might still be trapped in those Nepalese tunnels following the earthquake and the flood, or the landslip, I should say, and the flood last weekend, which has claimed so many lives, with still dozens and dozens of Australians unaccounted for. Now, the widespread devastation in Nepal it has washed away villages, destroyed critical infrastructure, and as we know, the death toll continues to rise, and people are searching. Rescue teams are out there doing what they can. People are in urgent need of shelter, food, clean water and basics, and many of us are looking for a way to help. The ABC is supporting the Emergency Action Alliance. It's launched the Nepal Flood Disaster Appeal to support the charity and the work they're doing in Nepal. You can head to abc.net.au/gives, abc.net.au/gives, and your donation will help provide food, water, financial support and emergency shelter for those people in crisis. Once again, that website, if you feel inclined to make a contribution, it is abc.net.au/gives. Coming up to the latest from the ABC newsroom. After that, Kate Mead, ABC reporter, to join us.
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3: 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The family of Dolly Parton says she has died at the age of 80.
4: Let's recognise the icon that Dolly Parton was and how devastating it is that she's passed, and what a great feminist she was.
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6: Good morning. This is ABC News with David Rollins. Rescuers are racing to free workers feared trapped in hydropower project tunnels in the wake of a flash flood in Nepal that's killed more than 950 people. At least 45 Australians are among thousands still missing. Nick Parmeter has the latest.
7: A private sector association representing power companies says hundreds of workers are unaccounted for at a dozen hydropower projects damaged by the floods close to Nepal's border with China. Experts say that some workers could have access to oxygen, but others are warning that the chances of finding survivors is diminishing. The scale of the impact on the Chinese side of the border is becoming clearer, with rescue and relief efforts continuing there, where Australians are missing. Meanwhile, Nepal's Prime Minister, Birendra Shah, says the disaster shows the escalating impacts of climate change.
6: Australia's Foreign Minister says she has grave concerns for the Australians missing after last week's catastrophic flood in Nepal and Tibet. Penny Wong says the Australian government is working around the clock to locate the missing Australians.
8: We do hold grave fears, grave concerns for their safety, but we are determined to do everything we can to try and ascertain their whereabouts.
6: Emerging technology researchers have welcomed the federal government's proposed privacy law changes, saying they place more responsibility on companies rather than consumers. The proposed reforms include measures forcing social media platforms to delete personal information when requested. Dr. Milica Stilanovic from the University of Sydney says it's important for people to have control over their data as technology evolves.
9: It's a positive step in the right direction, in that it's going to give individuals agency over how much data they're going to share and for how long. And when we're looking at the privacy aspect, particularly with covert surveillance and recording, when it comes to smart glasses, we're going to have the opportunity to have certain levers of protection.
6: Administrators of the embattled Bathla Group say its demise is just days away if they cannot secure urgent funding. Administrators need enough money to pay staff by Thursday, or the operation will have to shut down, leaving 200 projects in limbo. The New South Wales government has declined to provide a lifeline, but were hopeful that someone else might step forward. Administrator for Bathla, Stephen Longley, says he's still hopeful for a good outcome.
10: So what we're working on is a two-step funding process. funding to get us a month of operations, that during that next month we'll then be able to assess what it's going to cost and what's required to complete the rest of the projects.
6: Closing arguments have begun in one of hip-hop's most anticipated trials for the man accused of orchestrating the death of Tupac Shakur. Dwayne Keffi D. Davis faces a single count of murder with a deadly weapon with the intent to promote, further or assist a criminal gang. Shakur was gunned down inside a car in Las Vegas nearly 30 years ago. The jury has heard from 24 witnesses called by prosecutors and three by the defence across 9 days. New York's Metropolitan Museum of Art is cancelling its planned exhibit honouring British designer John Galliano after a backlash over his past anti-Semitic and racist remarks. The museum says after thoughtful discussions with Galliano, it's decided to replace the planned exhibition with another. The designer joined in the statement, saying he believes it's best for the exhibition to not go ahead, adding he remains accountable for the pain caused by my words in the past. Galliano was one of fashion's leading designers until he was convicted in an anti-Semitism trial in France after a series of comments surfaced. Lionel Messi has ended his career with Argentina's soccer team after nearly 2 decades representing the national side. The BBC's Ollie Foster has the story.
11: Following the death of his father, Jorge, who couldn't travel to the US to see him play in his last and 6th World Cup finals, he posted then at the beginning of the month saying he didn't know how he could go on without his father, and he just could not imagine whether that could actually be a thing of him playing again. He's 39, so it doesn't come as a great surprise, but now he says the time is right to step away from the national setup.
6: And Nathan Cleary has been named as the Brad Fittler medal winner in Sydney last night for the second time in his rugby league career.
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1: Hello, Tuesday. Hope your Tuesday's going to be a good one. It's 5:06 on the east coast of Australia, 5:24 in South Australia and the Northern Territory, and 3:06 in the west. Kate Mead, ABC reporter, in with me very soon to have a look at the news that's shaping on your Tuesday morning. But before we catch up with Kate, we need to check the markets and how they've been performing. Mike Girardi is with us from New York. He's an independent finance consultant in Manhattan. Good morning, Mike.
17: Hello, Francis. Cheers to you this morning.
1: And to you, opening day there for another trading week in the US, and how's it gone?
17: Well, all U.S. market indices are trading lower this final trading week of August. And I guess you can blame it on Middle East tensions, escalation of fighting, and the surge in crude oil prices. Crude oil's up nearly 3%. Well, it was earlier. It's backed off a little bit on the supply disruption fears. And energy stocks like the majors, like Exxon and Chevron, are outperforming the market, while the broader market sectors are facing selling pressure. In addition, markets continue to process the hawkish comments we had last week from Fed Chairman Kevin Warsh, where he said recent inflation drops are insufficient to signal a trend reversal in rates. And most people think that means higher rates. And as a result, investors are now pricing in a higher likelihood of an interest rate hike by year end. We didn't have any real economic news to speak of today. And following a mostly lower European close, we have the Dow Jones Industrial Average here at 3 o'clock, down 332 points to 53,228, or 0.7%.

0: 6%. The S&P's down 0.5%, and the Nasdaq's down 0.5%. Crude oil is currently up $2.29 to $85.69 a barrel. Gold is down $48 to $44.81.90. Silver's down $96 to $66.83. And copper's up 2 cents to $6.6785. The Aussie's flattish in our market, trading around 71.64. And looking ahead, your stocks are poised a little bit lower, down about 40 points. And that's it, Francis.
1: Thank you, John. We'll talk to you soon, Mike. Thanks a lot. Mike Girardi.
0: Okay, I'll talk to you soon.
1: We'll talk to Mike Girardi in New York again next week here on ABC Radio.
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1: And it's a good morning to Kate Mead, who has a look at the news of the day for us here on ABC Radio Overnights. Hello, Kate. How are you going?
3: Very good. Big good morning to you, Francis.
1: And to you as well. What's happening?
3: Quite a bit, actually. And when we think about, for most of us, our biggest asset being the family home, housing prices will be top of the talk today. So, look, there is that concern still at the moment about the housing downturn and that it is expected to accelerate buyers and really making them really, really cautious about what's going on with interest rates and things like that. But there's something going on in Victoria that is worth taking a look at, and that is that from October, real estate agents will have to publish vendors' reserve prices at least 7 days before an auction or a sale. So the ABC will be talking to the experts what that means. Now, I don't know about you, but a lot of what I'm seeing is it feels like the real estate agents are still working this out too for Victorians. They're saying, okay, so this will be introduced then. Look, we understand that people might not want everyone to know what the reserve is. They'll also have to publish how much it actually sold for, the official figure. That will need to be published as well. So it would be interesting to see what the other states do in terms of, you know, will they follow suit with this type of publishing.
1: So basically trying to deal with underquoting.
3: Yeah, this is it. It's so that the buyers, and I mean, that's the biggest gripe that you hear, right? You turn up to an auction and it goes for $150,000 over what you were expecting for it to pay and things like that. So they're really trying to nip that in the bud.
1: Well, New South Wales passed legislation on that, I think, earlier this year as well. So it must be incredibly frustrating to turn up to an auction. Not everyone does auctions, but, you know, if you are going to an auction and being told that the price is pegged or reserve is in and around a particular price point, and then get there and realise, actually, no, it hasn't been, and you find yourself, either wasting your time or being drawn into a bidding battle that you can't afford.
3: Oh, this is it. And, you know, as someone that's tried to do the auction thing, as in the selling hat, it is the most stressful situation I have ever been through. I still get amazed when people choose that route, you know, to sell the home. I understand the benefits. I mean, we had a go at it, but it was stressful. I don't know.
1: So, I mean, we'd be finding agents and the penalties for agents who do, you know, systemically underquote.
3: Yeah, well, so this is the idea, right? So the policies are going to be set in stone now, and, you know, and it's protect the buyers. It's to protect the sellers. It's about transparency moving forward.
1: Love to hear from people out there. 1-300-800-222. Kate Mead, ABC reporter, is with us talking about this today. Have you been in that situation maybe as a buyer or even as a seller where underquoting has caused heartburn for you at an auction or at an attempt to buy a property? Give us a call, 1-300-800-222, or, of course, you can send through your text message as well on 0437 774 774. As Kate said, the property market being so central to the well-being of so many people is where we put our greatest level of investment in the Australian landscape is in our property market, for better or for worse.
3: Now, the other thing that is in your news today is, and the conversation is continuing, really, and that is around voluntary assisted dying and the policy around it. So what has happened is the Australian government has become the first state to call on the Commonwealth to legalise the use of telehealth consultation for VAD patients. Now, they have written to the Federal Attorney General, Oh, sorry.
1: So which state was that that's done that?
3: South Australia have done it. So they have written, they've called for the Commonwealth Criminal Code to be amended. They're arguing that the current restrictions disproportionately disadvantage people in regional and rural and remote Australia. So this comes obviously just after a couple of weeks ago, the Labor's National Conference, they backed removing telehealth barriers, exposing an internal rift within the party over the issue. So the conversation continues, but South Australia, again, they really seem to lead a few of these big policy changes, don't they? They really...
1: Well, traditionally they did, yes. Yeah. I mean, the Dunstan government in the 1970s was one of the pioneering governments on these issues as well. So,
3: yeah.
1: I mean, the Prime Minister objected to voluntary assisted dying via telehealth at the National Conference for the ALP. And, you know, there's an important discussion to be had around verifying people's freedom to speak freely in an environment where they are not in the room with the person who they are being consulted by. And, you know, questions are, and we know that elder abuse and financial abuse of older people is an issue. So if you couple that together with the issue of voluntary assisted dying and not being able to verify authentically that someone wants this to be their pathway in and of their own free will, that I understand the concern there. It is a difficult decision to sort of, but at the same time, as you point out, if you're living in remote and regional communities and you're sick,
3: yeah,
1: what do you do?
3: Well, this is it. And what you've pointed out is that it is such an important conversation that we all need to be having, and write those letters to your local member and things like that, and make sure that you're having those voices. But yeah, for me, when I read it, I guess coming from growing up in a regional area, I really sit around that access, making sure that people have access when they need it. And, you know, when the closest doctor can be a minimum an hour away or 3 hours away, how do we help those people in those situations?
1: Yeah, it's very difficult. I mean, as you would know, Kate, from your own personal experience, people with chronic illness living in regional and remote communities, treatment is difficult enough.
3: Oh, and yeah, getting in a car or getting a specialist to come to town, all of those things.
1: So, having to wait for a consult.
3: Yeah, yeah. So telehealth has been a game changer. Of course, we've seen that. But as you said, that conversation is just still so important that people are also protected.
1: Kate Mead, ABC reporter, looking at some of the big issues that will be making news today here on ABC Radio Overnights. Kate, Dolly's still in making the news.
3: It's hard to believe that it's less than a week ago since Dolly Parton passed away aged 80. She has already been laid to rest, a very private ceremony with just family and immediate friends were there. She did not want a memorial. She didn't want any of the fanfare around that. The family have released a statement. It came in overnight, so I did pique my interest. They've said, look, we don't mind if people would like to do something of their own, but there won't be anything official from our party in terms of a memorial service. That's not what Dolly want. Instead, we are holding Dolly Fest. It was something that was already in the works, but now it's just got a little bit bigger. Originally, Dolly had planned to be performing and hosting it herself with a whole bunch of artists. It's going to happen next year.
1: Dolly Fest.
3: It's a Dolly Fest. There's going to be plenty of artists performing. It's going to happen one in Nashville and one in London in 2027. Now, I have not got the dates, but of course, they're telling people, don't you worry, you stay up to date at dollyparton.com.au and we'll be able to, not au, sorry, .com, and we'll keep you up to date with everything that's going on for Dolly Fest.
1: This could become an annual event.
3: I mean, if they need a reporter, I begrudgingly would drag my feet there. Someone's got to cover it for us.
1: Dolly Fest, and imagine the scramble to get on that bill. The honour to be performing at Dolly Fest.
3: It will be massive. It will be massive. But, you know, something else I was thinking of, I was torn between wanting to have the goodbye for Dolly, liking the funeral, liking that a memorial happens, and also really loving the privacy of it. You know, the quiet, intimate, she lived this huge life for the public, but this was her private life. And yeah, she's laid to rest privately. Yeah. It's lovely.
1: And having agency in her legacy, which is really, really important. Hey, John in Keysborough, Melbourne's given us a call about property, about underbidding. You can too, 1300 800 222 or text us on 0437 774-774. Kate Mead, our ABC reporter, is with us as well. Good morning, John.
4: Yes, good morning. I guess I'm really just warning people against this dummy bidding because what happened with me that was there was two bidders at the auction, me, who wanted the property, and

0: another bidder, and that bidder was a woman, and she held a iPad up against her in the air, and I assume that she was talking with the vendor who had arranged her to be a dummy bidder. I was told this by the next door neighbour, who I get along quite well with, and he said, "I feel sorry for you," but it didn't help me overpaying for a property
1: So
0: because
1: someone
0: they
1: was
0: didn't
1: bidding
0: have
1: the
0: it.
1: price up and never had any real intention to buy it, but it was just forcing you
0: No,
1: to go higher.
0: that's correct. They're a dummy bidder, and my option was to take it to the Supreme Court of Victoria, which would have been. I didn't have a lot of money left. It was after a divorce, and I didn't have a lot of money left, and I didn't want to risk burning what money I had up at the age of 70, well, 73 now. I didn't want to risk burning that up. So I warn people to be very careful. And I guess what brought me undone was there was only one other bidder. But I think they should, all people should be registered, but proving it was a dummy bidder, I thought was
1: Yeah.
0: going
1: Yeah,
0: to be a
1: that's the
0: stretch,
1: challenge, isn't it?
0: Yeah, but
1: Yeah.
0: you
1: Yeah.
0: felt it in your bones, and you're probably right. Good on you, John. Thanks for your
1: All right,
0: call.
1: thank you.
0: Let's
1: Bye.
0: stay in Melbourne, and Alex in Mount Waverley wants to talk about voluntary assisted dying and the ethics around it. Kate Mead's with us as well, our ABC reporter. Good morning, Alex.
2: Morning, how are you going?
0: What's your position on this? Have you had experience of this?
2: Quite indirectly. Excuse me, my late grandfather, and the reason I have ethical concerns with it. He was, well, this is some time now, he was admitted to hospital, and there was a doctor there that labelled him as a do not resuscitate against his or the family's wishes. Now, when that occurred, I obviously questioned that, and it ended up in a bit of a heated discussion, to which the doctor advised me, and I quote, "It's not a matter of what he or the family wants, it's a matter of health economics." They were his words, and I will never forget them as long as I live.
1: No, yeah.
0: He spoke
1: Now,
0: the quiet bit out loud, Alex.
2: Now, when doctors say things like that, and then I hear things about voluntary assisted dying, I have very serious concerns on how doctors will treat it from an ethical standpoint and treat it as a dollar value on getting rid of sick people.
0: Well, I mean, I understand your point of view, definitely. I do know the legislation currently with voluntary assisted dying has rigorous checks and balances to ensure that the agency remains with the patient themselves, and they make all the decisions along the way. But the attitude that you reveal by your
2: Now,
0: experiences, yeah, well, that's true. I mean, that's one of the things. But
2: these
0: you're,
2: things change, and it's
0: yeah.
2: slippery slope.
0: Look, mate, I really appreciate the honesty of your description of what happened there, because that was must have
1: Yeah,
0: been
1: and
0: horrible.
1: sorry to hear that that was your experience too, at a time when it's hard enough as it is.
2: And I did write to the minister at the time over it, and the Victorian State Health Minister, and her reply to me was basically summarised that the doctor is within their rights to do that.
0: Alex, thank you. I'm really sorry that you were put through that and your family.
2: No, thank you.
0: So that just shows just how complex and difficult it is to navigate, Kate Mead.
1: Oh, this, and it's not a one size fits all situation, is it? It is just so personal. It is so personal. And you just hope that when you find yourself in a situation like Alex did at the hospital, that there is that wraparound of care, not just for the patient that's on the bed, but for those in the room.
0: Yeah, I mean, my experience when my father was dying was that the patient care where he was exemplary, compassionate, incredibly emotionally intelligent, and highly, highly valued. So that was my experience. I think a lot of people would have had that experience, but not everybody. And everybody deserves that experience.
1: Yeah,
0: Everybody
1: I
0: does.
1: agree.
0: All right, Kate Mead is with us. She's going to hang with us because we're going to catch up with James Findlay, broadcaster, ABC Radio Canberra, in just a sec.
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4: Craig Rucastle has just returned from the surf. 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
0: So James Findlay, our regional broadcaster. It's hardly regional ABC Radio Canberra. It's a bit of a punch in the gut for the national capital, but we'll talk to James about

0: my organs have broken down anyway. I mean, I've got a big lesion in the liver that's probably going to let me down anyway. And rather than take the decision to end my life for my family, I thought I would sign up to this voluntary assisted dying and have two local doctors decide when I will die soon.
1: And in terms of constant consulting you about that, is it fairly rigorous about making sure that your voice is kept at the centre of everything as you go along?
0: What usually happens in Busselton is you end up in hospice, and that happens in the last 4 weeks of your life. And then you start to lose consciousness. You spend a lot of time sleeping, and it's difficult, but I'd like to have doctors decide when the end should be.
1: And you're comfortable with that?
0: Yeah, absolutely.
2: And Howard, may I ask, how is the family about this? You sound like you've been able to make that decision. You sound like you're good and confident in what you've done. So how did the family respond?
0: I've talked to family about it, and they're quite happy with it, in as much as they wanted a doctor to decide when I should die. It just takes it away from family. See, cancer's hard on the patients, but it's very hard on the family as well.
1: Yeah.
0: And I've always tried to protect the family as much as I can from my illness. And I just think this is a way of doing it.
1: Mate, I really appreciate you calling, Howard, and giving us a really honest assessment of someone who's actually having to make these choices. And we wish you all the best on your journey.
0: Thank you, Francis.
1: Howard in Busselton there, who's decided to use voluntary assisted dying.
2: Lovely that he called in to share with us this morning.
1: Gives us the real picture, doesn't he?
2: Yeah.
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1: Francis Leach here, Kate Mead, ABC reporter, with us as well. And James Finlay, ABC broadcaster in the national capital of Canberra, joins us. Hello, James.
4: Hello, Francis. Hello, Kate.
2: Good morning.
4: And look, happy Wattle Day, you two.
2: Oh, I'm hearing a lot about wattles these days. Is it just that we're trying to make the whole country golden for the Olympics, or it's more than that, though, isn't it?
1: It's our national
4: flower. Yeah, and also, it's our national colour, you know, green and gold. And I guess that's exactly the colour of the wattle. The flowers are gold, the trees are green. I did see, though, Kate, that they are trying to, give Brisbane a bit of a glow up before the Olympics.
2: Yeah, I love this idea. So essentially, yeah, they're bringing in seeds from all over Australia. They're wanting not just Brisbane to be the green and gold, but trying to get everyone to get those native wattles planted in their backyards and be a complete golden green.
4: Yeah, and that's exactly what we're doing here in Canberra. The government has grown 1,200 seedlings, and they've given them to like 50 public schools yesterday, and now the schools are going to be planting them today, which is very cute because they too want to give the ACT a bit of a glow up. In gold.
1: But I mean, Canberra is such a garden city already, isn't it? I mean, it's such a
4: It is the bush capital.
1: It is. It's beautiful. I spent a lot of time there in recent years. It's a gorgeous place. And if you love Australian flora in particular, as a home of native plants, Canberra's an absolute paradise.
4: Yeah, it really is. And because we've got all those walks, our national institutions are surrounded by beautiful trees. But we also have some of those imported trees to give, you know, autumn, that like autumn gold, like a brown, gold, red kind of feel as
1: deciduous
4: well.
1: Deciduous trees dropping their big leaves.
4: We've got it all, Francis.
1: And you've got Floriade as well.
4: Oh my gosh, yes. That is coming soon. And you know how it has been unseasonably warm?
2: Well, yes.
4: For winter.
2: A little bit, hasn't it? Oh, well, I think yesterday I was sooking that it was a bit warm and I didn't know why I was sooking about it, but yes.
4: you got to lean into the fake spring,
2: yes,
4: Kate. Now, so because there were some concerns that some of the tulips might be coming out a little bit early.
1: Oh, no.
4: Because, yeah, I know. Anyway, it's not. They're fine. Apparently some of them do pop up early anyway, but it's normal. So if you are worried that the unseasonably warm winter will cause Floriade to move forward this year, or, you know, the flowers might be already, you know, blooming before it opens, don't worry. Floriade have it under control.

0: Now, James, I don't want to be the Debbie Downer in the room, but what about those people that are starting, their eyes are watering and their nose are sniffling and they're saying, yeah, that's great for everyone with the waddles and waddle day and things like that, but achoo!
1: Oh my gosh, I'm so glad you brought this up because yesterday on Drive, I learned that it's a huge myth that the wattle causes hay fever and, as you know, all these sensory overload effects. Turns out the pollen is actually a really heavy pollen and sticks close to the flower and doesn't get airborne. It's great for the bees though.
2: So don't blame it on the wattle, blame it on the boogie.
0: That sounds like a song. I was like, that sounds like a song.
1: Yeah, don't blame it on the sunshine either. So, yeah, it's, don't blame the wattle. You can be safe around the pottle at the wattle gate.
2: Good on you, James. Good to talk to you.
1: Yeah, you too.
2: Happy talk wattle to day soon. To James Finlay, their broadcaster, ABC Radio Canberra.
0: Happy wattle day to you too,
2: and
0: Francis.
2: To you as well. Have won't be one. Sneezing anywhere. Thank you, Kate Mead. Time for the latest from the ABC Newsroom.
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4: There is still a warning in place for severe weather in the Gosford, Penrith, Parramatta and entrance areas.
5: Motorists are being urged to take extra care on the roads.
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6: It's 5:30, ABC News. I'm Jessica Kidd. Police are still working to find the mother of a baby whose body was found in Sydney's west. The unclothed baby's body was found in the bin of an apartment complex in Auburn yesterday around midday, but police say it could have been there for up to 36 hours. They're appealing for the mother to come forward and seek urgent medical care. Meanwhile, a toddler has been found in Sydney's south, sparking a search for his parents. Police say the toddler was found alone on the road at McDonald Street in Ramsgate. He's estimated to be around 2 years old, is Caucasian and around 110 centimetres tall. Officers have searched the area nearby but haven't been able to find his guardians. Premier Chris Minns is offering to help India tackle some of its worst traffic jams. Nick Dole reports from New Delhi.
7: The Premier's on an official trip to India to spruik New South Wales products and services. That includes a government-owned traffic control platform called SCATS that adjusts traffic signals using real-time data and advanced algorithms. It's already being used in more than 200 cities around the world, and Chris Minns has signed a memorandum of understanding to see it expanded into India. He's also met with some of India's leading mining companies to encourage investment in the state's rare earth minerals projects. Nick Dole, ABC News, New Delhi.
6: Developers and councils are opposing calls from privacy and local community groups for a ban on data centre development. National AI technology reporter Cam Wilson has more.
8: Electronic Frontiers Australia has told a federal inquiry that there should be a pause on new government AI deals and fast-track data centres until a national legal framework is operating. It was joined by groups like Voices for Benelong in calling for a slowdown. But the City of Gold Coast is making the opposite case. It wants the federal government to recognise it as a preferred location for hyperscale AI infrastructure. Submissions to the data centre inquiries closed today.
6: A hydropower tunnelling expert says there's still hope that hundreds of workers feared stuck in Nepali energy projects can be saved. Hundreds of workers are feared trapped in the wake of a massive flash flood that has devastated the Nepal-Tibet border region. More than 950 people are known to have died, with at least 43 Australians unaccounted for. Chris Cooper is head of tunnelling at Larsen & Toubro and has told the ABC that if the workers are alive, saving them is realistic.
9: Once the rescuers have been down there, managed to navigate their way to and found survivors, getting them out is a transfer rather than having to form secondary support and mitigate further risk.
6: The US president says he'll hit Iran hard after the two countries' latest exchange of fire. Our Middle East correspondent Caitlin Kelly has more.
10: Donald Trump threatened to attack Iran yet again after missiles were fired at Jordanian bases hosting US military personnel early Monday local time. The relative lull in the war was disrupted by strikes on Iranian rocket launchers in the Strait of Hormuz, as the US claimed Iran was preparing to deploy sea mines. Iran hit back with attacks on the UAE and Jordan, drawing condemnation from the Emiratis and Qataris. As the Strait of Hormuz remains in a deadlock, Turkey said the parties involved in the war were destroying the region.

0: Still overseas, and Dolly Parton has been laid to rest after a private family funeral in Nashville on Friday, following her death earlier in the week at the age of 80. The music legend's great niece confirmed the news and says she's been placed next to her late husband, Carl Dean, at Woodlawn Memorial Park and Mausoleum in the Tennessee City. Lainey Parton posted an emotional tribute a day after the burial, saying it still doesn't feel real that she's gone. I'm going to miss her voice, her laugh, her hugs, and just knowing that she was there. And a Sydney lawyer who chased a man wielding a knife in Sydney CBD armed only with a cafe chair is being recognised with an Australian Bravery Decoration. John Bamford apprehended convicted murderer Mert Ney in 2019, running after him for several blocks before he was detained with a milk crate by other members of the public. He says it was a split-second decision.
1: Well, he was obviously going to do something or potentially do something violent, so I had to either step up to the plate or, you know, basically let it go by, which I wouldn't be doing that.
0: Looking at the weather now, some isolated showers across the southern inland, dry and mostly sunny elsewhere. Sunny in Sydney today with a top of 25 degrees, up to 27 degrees in the west. Fine tomorrow with a top of 27 degrees. ABC News.
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9: And a very warm welcome to the show and Pinch and Punch for the first of the month, of course. It's now spring and our resident meteorologist will give us the local stats on winter, said to be the hottest on record, and what to expect in the next few months. He'll join us after seven. First up, a tribute show to a much-loved Aussie by her niece is headed to the Central Coast. You'll hear Scott Levi's lovely chat with Toddy Goldsmith, who says her aunt Olivia stepped in to support her and her siblings after her own mum left home when she was just 3. And a rescue with a difference on the Central Coast yesterday, with a pelican becoming entangled in the wiring of a boat's mast at Woi Woi. And fireys were also called to a serious house fire at Woi Woi. I'll have more details later this half hour.
7: Traffic.
9: No issues according to Live Traffic New South Wales. Hopefully a good run wherever you're going this morning, locally and on the M1 north and southbound. And the all-important weather, well, warm is what we can say. Sunny today with a top of 26 degrees. Light winds becoming northerly, 15 to 20 kilometres per hour in the morning, and then tending nor'westerly, 20 to 30 k's per hour in the middle of the day. A top of 26 for Gosford, 25 for the entrance. And then looking ahead, tomorrow, partly cloudy, a warm one overnight, 13 the minimum, 27 the top. The chance of a shower later in the day. Then on Thursday, sunny with a top of 27, a minimum of 16. Cooling down a little bit then for Friday, sunny with a top of 22. And the weekend at this stage, partly cloudy, 29 the top now Saturday. Yesterday they were saying 30. And Sunday a lot cooler, mostly sunny with a top of 21 degrees. And just looking around some temperatures, Gosford at the moment 6.9 degrees, Mangrove Mountain 6.8 degrees, and on the coast at Nora Head it's 12 degrees.
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0: at au/yoursay.
1: It's just over 4 years since we lost Dame Olivia Newton-John to breast cancer at the age of 73, but she lives on through the music. It's being brought back to the stage through her niece. Totti Goldsmith has had an illustrious career, a great resume for herself. She was one of the founding members of the Aussie group The Shantuzies, has acted in lots of TV and also hosted her own lifestyle programs. Now she's stepping into her auntie's shoes with a show called Olivia, If Not For You. And it's coming to the Central Coast, and Totti is with us. Good morning, Totti.
2: Good morning, Scott.
1: How is it to sing your auntie's work?
2: Do you know, interestingly, the first show we did landed on the 8th of August, which was the day she passed. And that wasn't by choice. The venue had to change the date because they had double booked. And so it was really, really strange. But it was also a bit of a sign. But it was quite confronting singing her songs and making them my own. There's definitely a familial sound, but I do not have Olivia's voice. I mean, she was just exquisite. And I've actually got a couple of singers. I've got a girl called Julie Walter, who's actually Dennis Walter's niece. And she's got a profound voice, and she carries all the big songs. And, you know, I do a lot of narrating. There's a lot of spoken in this show. And I think people expect a tribute show to just be one big, long, happy thank you. And that is really, it's certainly there, but it hits so many deeper notes as well. And just so people understand the connection, my mother, her name was Rona, was Liv's older sister. And I didn't have a very easy road. Well, me and my siblings didn't with our mother, because she left when we were very, very young. And as we all know, families can be quite messy, but Liv just really kind of stepped in. She didn't replace her mother. You can't do that. But she kept the connection going, and we would never have met our mother if not for Liv. There you go. There's the if not for, and that's why I've called the show apart from one of the songs called If Not For You. But if so many things are if not for her, and she made, I'll speak on behalf of myself, not my siblings, but she made me feel seen in ways that really stayed with me my whole life. And those sorts of things are really important when you've been abandoned by a parent. And a lot of people have had abandonment by parents, and not just in physical kind of ways, but in emotional ways. So the story really speaks to a lot of people. And, you know, Liv was just such a powerful presence in my life, and she taught me a lot of things. But one of the most impactful things, and I do talk about in the show, is about forgiveness, and not in terms of in ways of lecturing ever. I just watched the way she was with people. She forgived people that didn't deserve it, and she functioned from a very spiritual kind of level. But the show is really honest about, you know, the, you know, what it actually costs to forgive someone, and not the version where everyone hugs it out, but in a really deep and meaningful way. And, you know, I share lots of stories, and a lot of them are funny too, and going on the road with Liv. And I really use her music to help frame and tell those stories. So the show is, you know, it's very layered and heartfelt, and it takes people on a real journey. And I believe shows a much deeper side of Liv. And, you know, how she did step in. She didn't have to. She didn't have to step into her sister's children, because our mother left and she didn't. She went to England. She went back to England and then over to the States when Greece kicked in. And Liv flew us all out there when we turned 18. That was our 18th birthday gift. Remember Pan Am?
1: Yeah, yes, yes.
2: She wrote, gave us all a Pan Am airline ticket as a real get-to-know-your-mum adventure, you know, when we're 18. And I talk about that in the show. So that her songs really, you know, help tell the story. And that's what it is.
1: ABC Central Coast, we're speaking with Totti Goldsmith, who's bringing Olivia, If Not For You, to the Art House at Wyong on Saturday the 19th of September. What about when you're career took off and you're on Countdown and you had a big hit and mm-hmm. touring and all the rest of it. What did she take from that, and what did she give you to cope with that?
2: Liv did things like she would turn up to shows when she was here. She, even when I was doing a theatre production, she had to leave before opening night, and so she came to a rehearsal. So she was incredibly supportive. But I think most importantly, she set an example, because she was really professional, but super good fun. And she never came from a place of ego. So I think she never lectured any of us on anything, but we just witnessed her grace and her joy and her love of what she did. And I think that's how things really resonated. And our father was, you know, the doyen of the nightclub industry in Australia with restaurants and nightclubs. And so he was quite an extrovert and people orientated. And we had a lot of celebrities around us as we grew up, because that's where everyone came when they came to Australia, was to my father's clubs. But I remember being maybe 12 years old and meeting the Jackson 5 and the Osmond Brothers and Shirley MacLaine. And so I got to witness a lot of celebrity. And so I guess it demystified it. I saw the people. And then having, you know, growing up with Liv, all of this was sort of adjacent to me as I grew up. Liv certainly didn't act like a celebrity. She was very earthy. She lived a very natural kind of life. She kept away from the limelight. She saw it as two different parts of who she was. So she was a great example.
1: If you didn't see that with the way your career has gone and you've had some huge success, could you have gone off the rails? Because it sounds like she's grounded you, given you that I can see it, I can be it sort of, it happens, you know, for so many people who don't have that sort of, that's an incredible example.
2: Oh, 100%. She was always my sounding board. I ran everything past her. She had, you know, I think I mentioned earlier, she had a very spiritual core. So she viewed the life through a really beautiful perspective, and she was very grounding, and she, I mean, she was for the three of us. She was an incredible force in our lives. And I think, you know, anyone who's listening to our chat here that has had abandonment, they know how important it is for someone to come and fill, well, you can't fill that gap, but somebody can definitely step in and change the shape of your life. And Liv was that influence for us. And yeah. I guess this show is an honour of that. And it honours not just her, but the people that do that, who step in and, you know, support people and see people that have, you know, built their life around a bit of a gap.
1: Favourite moment in the show, favourite Olivia song and story?
2: Oh, look, there are so many favourites, but I think what I hear after the show is I sing I Honestly Love You and people are just in tears, and it really connects back to the connection I got with my mother before she passed. When she was dying, I went over there and spent the last 3 weeks of her life with her, and it was really healing. And I talk about the things Liv taught me along the way. And that hits a really deep note for a lot of people.
1: I love you. I honestly love you. Toddie, it's such an emotional story that resonates, and it's great that you're the custodian of that family history, and you can bring it to life again.
2: I feel like she's in the wings every time I do the show. And I think people want to know her on a deeper level. I mean, she always came across as so loving and natural, and she did so much for the planet and for animals and for cancer and all these things. But this is just a whole nother note of who she was as a woman. And it's really beautiful for people to understand.
1: Toddie, wonderful to talk to you. It's going to be a cracking show, if not for you, at the Wyong Art House. Thanks for telling us about it.
2: Okay, thanks for talking, Scott. Lovely to meet you.

0: The beautiful Olivia Newton-John, her niece, Toddy Goldsmith, is presenting Olivia, If Not For You, Saturday the 19th of September, 8 p.m. at Wyong's Art House. I reckon that'd be a great show with some beautiful stories, as you heard Toddy tell Scott earlier. Scott is away for the month. He'll be back at the end of September, having a well-earned break. You're on ABC Central Coast.
1: Central Coast.
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0: And great to have your company at 10 to 6. Now, Woi Woi was the scene of two incidents yesterday, one serious house fire and a very unusual pelican rescue. Now, fire crews were called to a single-level home in Waratah Avenue yesterday evening that was well alight when crews arrived. Luckily, there are no reported injuries, and we do understand the house is unoccupied and has been handed over to police, who've established a crime scene as investigations continue into the cause. While earlier there was a rescue at Woi Woi, just nearby, after a pelican actually became entangled in a boat's mast off Lions Park there. Now, it was eventually released, not without a struggle, as you can imagine, but has suffered injuries to a wing and is currently being nursed by wildlife carers. Initially, they thought it was going to be okay, but an update overnight suggested it might not be in as good condition as first thought. So hopefully we might be able to catch up with a wildlife carer later on in the show to find out how that pelican's going and a bit about the rescue as well. Not easy to rescue a wild bird that's flapping its wings and trying to get away, not understanding what's going on. So very interesting one there. Now, we know lots of you probably are on your way to your early morning swim. And growing up in the country, Ellie Roberts was no fan of the ocean. But these days, it's nothing at all for the registered nurse to swim a few kilometres each morning before work. And as many of you have come to realise, ocean swimming is more than just a refreshing dip, especially at this time of year. Chris Lewis has this story.
4: Ellie Roberts from Geraldton, Western Australia, didn't like the ocean as a kid.
5: I grew up in country Victoria, a couple of hours from the ocean, and I hated it. And it wasn't till we arrived in Geraldton 4 years ago that we thought, wow, what a beautiful place. And then about a year later, so maybe, it'd be 3 years ago in February, I met all my swimming friends and I started swimming in the ocean. And I grew up swimming in a pool and I'd never been in the ocean swimming ever because I was terrified. So when I first started swimming, I was really pathetically sooky and I actually nearly swam on top of people because I was so scared. I'm scared of sharks.

0: But, you know, Don and Rocky, I swim with, he's 80 and nearly 81, and they've swam here their whole lives, and they say it's completely safe. And then I just persevered. I was literally terrified, and I persevered and persevered. And as the months and the years have gone on now, I'm really good. I would never still swim completely on my own, but I can swim off away from people, and I'm all right now. Yeah. At the moment, the water's crystal clear. It's actually the clearest I've ever seen it. Normally, you can see the seaweedy bits, you know, and the white sand, but you can actually see the contours. It's so amazing. And starfish, seriously cool.
1: Ellie's 56 and a registered nurse in Geraldton. Now, swimming a couple of Ks in the ocean every morning before work has become important to her.
0: Every single morning, yep, steps me up. And in fact, the girls at work recently, when we had a staff meeting, they'd done a little slogan, like a little for every single person, and mine was something like, Ellie comes in with her calm approach from the calm start to the day with her swim or something in the waves or, yeah. Because of everybody, I've now swum the Busselton Jetty swim 3 times as well, which is really cool. It's a big swim and I love it. I've literally fallen in love with the ocean, and I find that it's soothing, and I don't know, like people meditate or whatever. I think it's almost like that. It neutralizes your mind and it stops you thinking, and you're looking at what you're doing, and you're just thinking about your stroke. And swimming is so technical that you could never ever master it to the 100th degree, because it's very, very technical. So there's always something you can improve on. And I just find it really relaxing. And if I go a few days without swimming, I feel like I'm going a bit crazy. I've just got to get in the water. I literally can feel it. You know, it's like you're getting transfused with energy. It's unbelievable. That energy that the ocean creates, and it really does have its own energy system, it's like it infuses into you. You come out and you feel revitalized, and you get a whole zest for life. It literally makes you feel on top of the world.
2: And good morning to all our morning swimmers. I'm sure you can relate to Ellie Roberts there. Chris Lewis has that story that she shared with us, and that piece from the Story Stream on the ABC Listen app. You can download it anytime and hear bite-sized tales from right across the country. You're on ABC Central Coast. It's 4 to 6. The road's looking pretty clear at this stage, and we're heading for a sunny top of 26 for Gosford, 25 for the entrance. News coming up at 6 and then early AM.

0: Cause I gotta have faith.
1: The widespread devastation in Nepal following catastrophic flash flooding has washed away villages and destroyed critical infrastructure. The death toll continues to rise while search and rescue teams work tirelessly to locate the hundreds missing. People are in urgent need of shelter, food, clean water and basic supplies. The ABC is supporting the Emergency Action Alliance and has launched the Nepal Flood Disaster Appeal. 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
5: a candlelight vigil was held in Newcastle, while at Castle Hill, dozens gathered for a prayer service.
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6: It's 6 o'clock. Good morning, Jessica Kidd with ABC News. Police are still searching to find the mother of a baby whose body was found dumped in Sydney's west yesterday. Tony Ibrahim reports.
7: Police say a woman was using the garbage bin at an apartment complex in Auburn when the body of a baby boy was found. The discovery happened yesterday, just before midday, but police suspect he could have been inside the bin for as long as 36 hours. The newborn was unclothed and it's not clear if he was born alive. Investigations continued yesterday, but police say the identity of the mother remains unknown at this stage. They have serious concerns for her health and are urging her to visit the nearest hospital to receive urgent care.
6: In some breaking news, a crime scene is active following a death in Sydney's southwest this morning. Emergency services were called to the home in Glen Alpine in the early hours. Police say the incident is suspected of being a home invasion. As the Nepal-Tibet flood disaster response enters its sixth day, rescuers are still searching for thousands of missing people, including hundreds thought to be trapped in a vast network of mud-filled tunnels. More than 950 people have died and at least 43 Australians are missing, as Meghna Bali reports.
8: Rescue crews are focusing on hydropower sites in Rasuwa and Nuvakot, where tunnels have been blocked by mud and debris. Nepali teams, supported by specialists from India and China, are using excavators and controlled explosions to try to clear passages and reach anyone still alive. But badly damaged roads and bridges are slowing the operation, with some areas still difficult to access. The floods have also caused extensive damage to hydropower projects across the region. Meghna Bali, ABC News, Kathmandu.
6: Back home, an artificial intelligence use is booming across the country, but the Federal Treasury says Australia is still only scratching the surface. Here's more from political reporter Jack Mackay.
9: New advice provided to Treasurer Jim Chalmers says Australia's current AI uptake is widespread, but it's also shallow. According to analysis put together by the Treasury, less than 10% of businesses are reporting significant adoption of the technology. It also says the rate and breadth of the uptake among Australian companies remains slow. The Treasury is warning Australia is at risk of failing to capture the benefits of artificial intelligence. Mr. Chalmers says he's confident, though, Australia can maximise the economic upside of AI while minimising the risks.
6: Administrators of the embattled Bathler Group say its demise is just days away if they can't secure urgent funding. Administrators need enough money to pay staff by Thursday, or the operation will have to shut down, leaving 200 projects in limbo. The New South Wales government has declined to provide a lifeline, but we're hopeful someone else might step forward. Administrator for Bathler, Stephen Longley, says he's still hopeful for a good outcome.
10: So what we're working on is a two-step funding process. Funding to get us a month of operations that during that next month we'll then be able to assess what it's going to cost and what's required to complete the rest of the projects.
6: Staff and students at the University of Sydney

0: being advised to work and study from home tomorrow, with thousands of staff expected to go on a 24-hour strike. The National Tertiary Education Union says members will take industrial action after failing to reach an agreement with management on issues around job security and the role of AI. The university says the industrial action is premature and it expects the majority of teaching staff will be able to hold their classes online to minimise disruptions for students. And a Central Coast man has been recognised with a bravery award for his role in attempting to rescue those on board a seaplane that crashed into the Hawkesbury River at Brooklyn on New Year's Eve in 2017. Todd Sellers has been awarded a commendation for brave conduct for swimming towards the sinking plane to try to reach the six people inside. Mr Sellers says he and a few friends reacted instantly when the plane hit the water.
1: I was in shock and then, yeah, just jumped out straight into the tinny and with Will. And Lachlan and Kurt jumped in the other boat and we just shot off over there and jumped in, try and get him out if we could. It was going down pretty fast.
0: To the weather for New South Wales now. Some isolated showers across the far southern inland, dry and mostly sunny elsewhere. In Sydney, it will be sunny today with a top of 25 degrees, 27 forecast for the west. Right now, it's 11 degrees on the coast.
2: Good morning, welcome to AM. I'm Rachel Mealy, coming to you from the lands of the Turrbal and Jagera people in Brisbane. The tally of those missing in catastrophic flooding in Nepal has risen sharply, with Nepalese authorities now putting the number of missing at close to 4,500. The death toll has now eclipsed 900. The growing problem is how to identify the bodies and give answers to grieving relatives. ABC correspondent Natalie Whiting from Chitwan, and a warning. This report contains distressing content. A large blue bag is carefully lifted out of a boat and up the embankment of the Narayuni River. Inside is someone's loved one. More bags follow. Major Binsen Devtoka from the Nepali Army is leading the search operation.
3: During the search, we found a 10 intact body. And also two remains, parts of that, of different bodies.
2: We're more than 100 kilometres from the valleys where the devastating flooding and mudslides happened, but the bodies are being washed downstream. It's been almost a week, but there is likely still days of work ahead.
3: There is no rest and relief. No, even though we will continue our efforts and we'll try to find out more and we will try to support the population.
4: How are you all feeling?
3: You are trying to say me that I'm tired, but I'm not. We will continue the search more.
2: The bodies are brought here to Bharatpur Hospital. Dr. Kozia Shrestha and his team have conducted 290 post-mortems on remains pulled from the river.
5: If we are to take into context all over Nepal, the number of bodies that has been recovered, we are like around 35% to 40% of the dead bodies, I think, has come to Chitwan.
2: The focus is on trying to identify them. DNA samples are being collected. Initially, they were also taking fingerprints and photos, but that's not possible on the bodies that are arriving now. A temporary facility had to be set up to store the remains, with mass burials in marked graves now taking place.
5: We are doing the most what we can in the limited resources that we have got.
2: The Nepali government has said it will need international assistance with the DNA testing. Relatives are being told they'll be able to submit blood for analysis. Authorities say families of missing foreign nationals will be able to submit DNA from their home countries. But it will likely be a long process.
5: After I take out my scrubs and go back home, it is emotionally and physically draining to us. But what we have to realize is that our difficulty is nothing compared to the difficulty that the family members have faced.
2: A room's been set up in the middle of the city where people who are searching for a missing friend or relative can look at photos of the bodies that have been recovered to see if the face they're looking for is among them. This is Natalie Whiting in Chitwan, reporting for AM. US President Donald Trump has threatened further strikes against Iran after both sides exchanged fire for the first time in a month. Iran struck two US air bases in Jordan in response to what Washington said were strikes on Iranian launchers firing mines into the Strait of Hormuz. America's editor John Lyons joined me from Washington a short time ago. John, what's the latest?
4: Well, Rachel, we're in a strange phase to this war. It's not a ceasefire as such, and it's not a full-scale war. If anything, it's almost a hot piece that it's been a fragile ceasefire, which of course broke a couple of days ago when the Americans say the Iranians were preparing rocket launches to fire some mines into the Strait of Hormuz so that there can't be a free flow of traffic there. The blocking of the Strait of Hormuz is one of Iran's tactical leverages. In response to that, the Americans hit those two rocket launches, and in response to that, the Iranians hit two US air bases in Jordan. The latest now is that President Trump has said a short time ago, following that attack by Iran, we're going to hit them hard, there will be a response. And so we're at that phase now where President Trump is suggesting another attack, which would obviously be an escalation.
2: And John, how likely is it that President Trump will follow through on those threats?
4: It's always difficult to predict President Trump's behaviour, but based on past behaviour, I think it's reasonable to suggest that there will not be further attacks launched by the United States based on past form unless Iran does something else. President Trump has said there's zero tolerance to the mining of the Strait of Hormuz, and I think he is serious about that. So if the Iranians try to do something such as mine the waterway either by boat or by rocket launches, I think the Americans will strike back. But at the moment, President Trump does not want an escalation of this war. His popularity is very low. He's facing midterm elections where the Republicans may lose the House of Representatives and possibly the Senate also. And this is not a war Americans want. So he doesn't want Iran to be on the headlines of the news. And the Iranians don't particularly want an escalation. They want the status quo, which is that the Strait of Hormuz is essentially crippled. That gives them a power.
2: America's editor John Lyons there in Washington. Australia could miss the economic benefits of the artificial intelligence boom unless businesses use the technology to make broader changes. The warning comes in official advice to Treasurer Jim Chalmers, along with reports less than 10% of Australian businesses are using the technology significantly. Business experts say the government must deliver favourable economic conditions to help them make the leap. Matt Bamford reports.
6: Change can be scary, and when it comes to the transformative powers of AI for businesses, it can feel particularly daunting. Brian Collins is helping many to take the plunge.
7: It's a confidence gap more than it is a skills gap. Oftentimes, it's that people may assume AI is for big companies or it's going to cost a lot of money to get going, and it's not for a five-person business.
6: The tech sector veteran is now CEO of Enterprise Tasmania, a group that supports startups in the state.
7: We've seen huge differences in the way in which businesses can manage their marketing content, their customer queries, they're analyzing their data, much more productivity in areas that may have been hard on the business beforehand, but they're now able to manage with smaller and leaner teams. We have about 80 different companies who work out of our hubs across the state. We did a recent survey and more than 65% of them are now using AI in some core part of the business, which is a huge shift.
6: But he knows there are challenges to making the switch.
7: Most small businesses don't have a dedicated tech person. So if you want to be adopting AI, then it's competing with all the other day-to-day operations that an owner of a business is needing to balance.
6: There's hesitancy across the country. Australia is at risk of missing out on AI gains, according to advice from Treasury officials to the government. Despite two-thirds of businesses reporting some AI adoption, fewer than 1 in 10 say it's significant, leading Treasury to call the rate and breadth of take-up slow. Warren Hogan is an economic advisor to Judo Bank, which specialises in small businesses.
8: The main barriers, I think, at this stage are knowledge, and then I think the risk we're going to start to see over the next year or so is businesses that want to do this in a very serious way are going to need some financial flexibility. And a lot of, just about all Australian businesses are under pressure.
6: The advice comes as Deputy Prime Minister Richard Marles flies to San Francisco ahead of meetings with tech giants, including Anthropic and OpenAI. Warren Hogan supports what the government has done so far, but he thinks it can go even further.
8: Well, look, it's good to see the National Cabinet trying to get on the same page around data centres. It's good to see the government is leaning into these issues. We definitely need to see a regulatory environment form up, but we don't want to see too much government. The main thing is to provide a good backdrop to allow that ecosystem to survive.
6: And if Australia gets it wrong, the consequences will be massive.
8: We risk getting the worst of AI, that is the displacement, without the best, which is the broader productivity lift and the full employment and the much better economic outcomes that the next 5 to 10 years offers. I think we're on the cusp of the biggest lift in living standards that we've ever seen in a single generation, and we cannot miss that opportunity.
6: Treasurer Jim Chalmers says the government is working with the states, private sector and community to build a sustainable data centre industry, and that it's helping businesses and workers access the tools they need to adopt AI safely.
2: Matt Bamford reporting there from Canberra. That's Early AM for today. I'm Rachel Mealy. It's 6:15.
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10: Breakfast with Caroline Perryman.
2: And welcome to the show as I sit in for Scott. He's taking a month's break. Now, before six, you might have heard us speaking with a woman about the benefits of ocean swimming after overcoming her fear. This text from local ocean swimmers Nader and Rob, 0467 922 684. Hi, Caroline. Thank goodness for the ABC app. We're listening from Foa Island in Tonga, following the humpback whales. But listeners don't have to travel all the way to Tonga to experience whales up close. Nader says a couple of days ago, a humpback swam right underneath us while we were swimming just off the point at Terrigal. Wow, what an experience. We'd love people to come and join us and discover the incredible marine wildlife right here at Terrigal. Thank you to Nader and also Rob. Terrigal Ocean Swimmers. Yes, I'm not sure what time you meet there, Nader. I think it's six, and there are several ocean swimming groups that meet right around the Central Coast or up and down the coast at different times. So it might be worth heading down there at some stage and finding out what time they do meet. And they do welcome everybody. But what an experience having a humpback whale swim underneath you. That is incredible. Coming up in While You Were Sleeping, all the ways your packaged salad can pick up pathogens and what someone has driven off with that could leave others a little thirsty.
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2: Not hearing of any incidents on the M1, north or southbound at this stage, and local roads looking pretty clear as well for this stage of the morning. And a very bright, sunny, warm start to spring. Sunny, a top of 26 degrees, could get a little windy. Winds from the northwest getting up to 30 k's per hour in the middle of the day. Heading for a top of 26, as I said, for Gosford. 25 for the entrance, and then looking ahead, partly cloudy tomorrow, but staying warm and windy. A top of 27, those winds increasing to 40 k's per hour in the morning, and a minimum of 13. And then for Thursday, sunny, a top of 27. Those winds should start to ease, and then staying sunny but cooler for Friday, 22 the forecast top. And then for the weekend at this stage, partly cloudy on Saturday, a top of 29. And for Sunday at this stage, mostly sunny, dropping back down to 21 degrees. A few temperatures in Gosford at the moment, 6.6 degrees. Nor ahead, almost 13 degrees. And at Mangrove Mountain, we're inching up to 7 degrees.
11: What happened?
12: Did they announce it?
11: You're kidding me.
13: I can't believe they won.
11: He tweeted what?
12: It crashed.
11: When's it happening here?
13: Cancelled?
11: What went on?
10: While You Were Sleeping.
14: At 18 past six, it's good morning to Tara Wells, and a food theme this morning, Tara.
15: I do, Caroline. Yes, we're going to be hungry and thirsty by the end, but maybe you'll only want to drink by the end of my stories. This first one from the New York Times has a story this morning about the 9 vulnerable moments in the life of a bagged salad, referring to buying a plastic bag of prepackaged lettuce or salad from the supermarket, something I do and haven't put much thought into. The reason they're telling us this is the full scary trajectory of the life of a lettuce leaf is because the US has recently had a massive multi-state cyclospora outbreak that sickened over 17,000 people.
14: In packaged salad.
15: They worked it out eventually. It was all linked to processed and shredded iceberg lettuce.
14: Now, you assume when you're buying those bags of lettuce, they've all been washed and thoroughly cleaned.
15: They have been. So these 9 ways are all the steps where a pathogen could enter the process, even though they're washed.
14: Okay.
15: Here we go.
14: Through them all?
15: Yes, I am, because I don't know whether you're going to have salad for lunch after this.
14: Certainly okay. Not packaged salad.
15: No. Okay, so the same lettuce vulnerabilities of that processing in the US applies here. So I'm going to go through all the 9 potential ways that nasty pathogens like Cyclospora or E. coli could affect packaged salad. The first way is what water is used to irrigate the crop while it's growing. So think leaky septic tanks or even heavy rain that causes fecal matter from nearby livestock farms to leach into the water supply. 2 is what fertilizer is used. Most large growers use chemical fertilizers, but heat-treated manure is still used, so you just have to make sure it's heat-treated.
14: How can you tell?
15: Well, that's a legal thing for the farmers, so they would be across that. 3 is animal exposures. So soil that's contaminated with salmonella that may have come from animal droppings, from birds or pigs or deer. Apparently, farmers throw out any crops near visible hoof prints or animal droppings. 4 is how it's harvested. If a field worker has a tummy bug and they didn't wash their hands properly, they could transfer the pathogens.
14: Yeah, that's a terrible one, isn't it?
15: That's not a good one.
14: No.
15: Then on to how the lettuce is processed. For 5, how it's cut up, or even that it is cut up, means any pathogens have more surfaces to cling to. Pre-washed lettuce goes through a trough, so for washing. For 6, maybe that wasn't done effectively. And anyway, the standard chemicals in the solutions like chlorine doesn't kill Cyclospora. So yes, washing isn't enough to kill all of the pathogens.
14: You've got to make sure those other steps have been adhered to.
15: Because Cyclospora needs heat treatment, which you are definitely not going to do for your lettuce. 7, the leaves are all mixed together, meaning that if there were pathogens only from a single farm, it might get mixed up into many individual bags. Nearly there. 8, making sure the lettuce is continually refrigerated during delivery, from delivery docks to trucks to shops to home. Remember, don't leave it on your bench. Put it straight into the fridge. And finally, just wash your hands before you prepare your salad for eat. So
14: what's the message there? Do we avoid those salads? Because don't hear about much of this happening
15: healthy.
14: Here,
15: so this, of course, is most lettuce and packaged salads are completely healthy, completely fine. A win for convenience. Don't make you sick.
14: But and
15: there's just vulnerabilities.
14: Maybe we just need to make sure we do wash them very carefully when they do come out of the packet, instead of just putting them straight into the salad bowl. Because could washing them extra, like doing that extra washing, help?
15: Yes, it does.
14: Yes.
15: Except for Cyclospora, which I don't think we've had cases at large outbreaks here in Australia yet.
14: No, I think we'd hear about them. Message today.
15: I like a prepackaged salad. I don't like the impact on the environment with the plastic bag, but
14: they are handy.
15: They're handy.
14: You're a busy mum with kids. It's handy, isn't
15: it? And a salad, it's good for you.
14: Yeah, and it comes pretty fresh, isn't it? You buy a big salad, and by the end of its life, it's sort of going all limp in the fridge, isn't it? You end up throwing half of it out. So they are handy, but just something to be aware of.
15: Yes.
14: And hopefully that won't happen here in Australia. because that was in the US, wasn't
15: it? Yes, it
14: was. ABC Central Coast, it's While You Were Sleeping at 22 past 6. And this one, you're going from salad to beer.
15: Yes, we're going to drown our sorrows, except we can't, because a beer company in the US has turned to social media for help locating 50,000 cans of its beer taken from a distribution centre in California. This next story from the BBC says the company wrote on social media,

0: In fact, from this distribution centre, there were two shipments within an hour of each other that went missing. The beer is the more fun one to talk about.
1: Sounds like it might be an inside job.
0: Well, they're thinking it's a bigger criminal network. According to the American broadcast company, which is ABC News in the US, the company later posted an update on Instagram confirming the search continues. They wrote, "Beer is getting warmer. Trail is getting colder. Clocks still ticking." The company wrote, urging people to snap a photo of the truck if they see it and tag them, if they see the truck driving around. And in a statement to a local news organisation, a spokesperson said, "We hope that whoever managed to steal our truck also knows the importance of keeping beer cold."
1: I think I'm putting my calling BS on this.
0: Well, they've had to say, we are serious. This is real.
1: That they've lost how much worth of beer? 50,000?
0: $25,000.
1: There were two of those shipments, both.
0: So only one of them was beer.
1: Or
0: so
1: two truckloads.
0: This distribution centre wasn't their distribution centre. So another.
1: All right. Well, what it was, say $25,000.
0: Yeah.
1: Cheap advertising. Their product splashed all around the world. Gee, you have to.
0: I know. There's a cynic in you, Caroline. I agree. Why you should be wary, but it has actually happened. The police are involved.
1: They are, and hopefully they'll find their beer, and hopefully it is legitimate. But legitimate sources reporting the story, I believe all that. But I'm questioning the
0: is it a marketing stunt?
1: I'm wondering whether it's a marketing stunt. Yes. You wouldn't put it past them. Thank you, Tara. What song have you chosen for us?
0: Well, something that has not come true yet. It's Been Caught Stealing by Jane's Addiction.
1: Thank you, Tara Wells. We'll be back tomorrow morning, this time in While You Were Sleeping, at 26 past six, actually. We've got the local news coming up at 6:30 with Sarah Forster, and then our quiz. And we do have that double pass giveaway to that show, Coming to the Central Coast, starring Noni Hazelhurst.

0: Sarah Forster with ABC Central Coast News. An attempt by Central Coast Labor Councillor Margot Castles to undo plans to remove the option for residents to pay their rates at Australia Post outlets has failed. Councillor Castles presented a petition with more than 3,000 signatures to last night's council meeting calling for the decision to be reversed. Labor Councillor Kyle McGregor spoke in favour of the motion.
1: It's a decision that never needed to be made, and it's another example of some of the false choices that we're forced to make when you've got councillors who are continually putting more pressure on the expenditure side of the budget with their own personal choices and priorities. And these are the thousands of people across the entire Central Coast that miss out.
0: An amended version of the motion was supported, which will involve asking local government New South Wales to seek a better deal with post offices for all councils. But the option for post office payments for Central Coast Council rates and water will cease at the end of this month. Peter Gillis, Peninsula Residents Association president, says it's disappointing.
2: These people pay most of their bills at the post office, and you can pay cash at the post office. It's in fact the only option for paying cash. And the alternative options that the council has noted are card payments.
0: Police have conducted a blitz on antisocial behaviour across Terrigal and surrounding suburbs. Officers from Brisbane Water Police were supported by the Riot Squad, Polair and Dog units over the weekend as part of Operation Suppress. 13 people were subject to searches, including knife scanning, while 39 licensed premises were inspected. A 20-year-old man has been charged with drug supply after a search of his car at Hardy's Bay allegedly uncovered a range of tablets and drugs, while an investigation is underway after a car was pulled over at East Gosford, with police allegedly finding $2,000 in cash, two baseball bats and a crystal-like substance inside. With today officially marking the return of shark nets at 11 Central Coast beaches, the Humane Society for Animals says the region continues to record the highest numbers in the state for shark net bycatch. Central Coast Council has written to the state government requesting that nets not be installed at Terrigal Beach due to the potential risk to a fur seal currently living there. Marine biologist Larry Klebeck from the Humane Society says almost half of all marine life caught in shark nets last year were caught on the Central Coast.
3: 88 animals caught were on the Central Coast last season. That's 42% of the state's total, when the Central Coast only has 27% of the nets. And last year, that includes four critically endangered great nurse sharks as well.
0: A Central Coast man has been recognised with a bravery award for his role in attempting to rescue those on board a seaplane that crashed into the Hawkesbury River at Brooklyn on New Year's Eve in 2017. Todd Sellers has been awarded a commendation for brave conduct for swimming towards the sinking plane in an attempt to reach the six people inside. Mr. Sellers says he and a few friends reacted instantly when the plane hit the water.
4: I was in shock, and then, yeah, just jumped down straight into the tinny, and with Will and Lachlan and Kurt jumped in the other boat, and we just shot off over there and jumped in, try and get him out if we could. It was going down pretty fast.
0: The next major stage of work to deliver the Hunter Central Coast Renewable Energy Zone is happening this week, using a helicopter to string together cables along the new transmission lines. The chopper will install a draw wire to connect wires to new steel poles that have been placed in parts of the Hunter Valley. Ausgrid Project Director Jason Wall says using the helicopter reduces the need for traditional heavy machinery.
5: It's really low impact on the land itself and on our landowners, our community, because it can be done really quickly and without the impacts that major plant and equipment like cranes, cherry pickers, trucks, and it will likely only take a couple of days.
0: Central Coast will

0: Chair tennis champion David Hall has been invited back to the US Open as the event marks 50 years of wheelchair tennis. Mr. Hall became the first non-American player to win the men's singles title in 1995. He says it's an honour to be part of the commemorations at Flushing Meadows.
1: They've invited back past champions, past world number ones. So they'll be handing out trophies. I'll be tossing coins before matches. They're going to do an on-court ceremony in Arthur Ashe Stadium. So, yeah, I absolutely cannot wait.
0: To the weather for the Central Coast, sunny conditions for the first day of spring, blue skies and a top of 26 degrees for Gosford and Wyong today, reaching 25 degrees at the entrance, staying sunny tomorrow. ABC News.
2: Thank you, Sarah. You'll be back at 7:30 with another local news bulletin and a beautiful top, as you said, of 26 around the Central Coast, 25 for the entrance. We're going to speak to our local meteorologist after 7.
0: I look forward to this every
2: month. Yeah, they're predicting, they're saying that it's the warmest winter we've had on record.
0: And so, I've still been complaining about the cold every morning.
2: Me too. It doesn't seem warm to us when we're getting up at that time of the morning. We always say, though, I reckon it's colder here in winter than in Europe because they've just got their better heaters.
0: Yeah.
2: They've got, internal heating they have, can't think what it's called.
0: But yeah, I know what you're saying. I've got a friend who lives in Toronto, and the first time she visited me in New South Wales, she said, I swear it's a colder winter here than what we've had at home because we've got, we're prepared for it. We've got that internal heating. We're built for the cold. Australia is not built for the cold.
2: No, which is probably why they might feel the heat more than we do.
0: That's true.
2: But houses really aren't built for those extreme conditions. But we'll see you back here at 7:30.
0: See you then,
2: Sarah.
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4: with Caroline Perryman.
2: And great to have you along as I sit in for Scott for the next 4 weeks. We've got the quiz first up and another double pass to a local show starring Noni Hazelhurst. It should be a good one. Later in Turn Up Tuesday, a local rediscovers his love of a racket and ball game, one that's growing in popularity. And he's really reaping the rewards when it comes to not only his physical health, but also his mental health and connection.
4: Traffic.
2: Live Traffic New South Wales reporting a clear run on the freeway north and southbound. I'm not hearing of incidents either on local roads and not hearing of any issues with the rail as well. We catch up with the Transport Management Centre each morning at around 7:20. And as Sarah was saying, we've got a sunny top of 26 degrees for Gosford, 25 for the entrance. The winds, nor'westerlies, getting up to 30 k's per hour in the middle of the day. And then partly cloudy tomorrow, 27, the top down to 13. Sunny on Thursday, 16 to 27 degrees. Friday, sunny, 9 to 22 degrees. And the weekend at this stage, mostly dry, tops of 29 for Saturday, 21 for Sunday. And in Gosford, 6 degrees at the moment. Mangrove Mountain now 7 degrees. And on the coast, it's 12 degrees.
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2: And this on the text 0467 922 684 or on the phone 1300 925 222. Brett rang in to say that he's been trying for the last 2 weeks to pay his council bill online and there was some kind of glitch that wouldn't let him do it. Of course, we're hearing in the news that you'll no longer be able to pay your bills and rates at the local post office. That was decided last night. Brett says he eventually gave up and went to the post office to pay. So Brett wants to know what the alternatives will be if the online portal isn't working and when the website will be fixed. Good question, Brett. We'll send that to council and hopefully they'll be able to get you an answer as soon as possible because, yes, if you can no longer pay at the post office, that comes in at the end of this month, then what's the alternative if the online portal doesn't work? You can go to other areas, like there's a few libraries and centres around the area that would be listed on council's website. So you can go there if you'd like to go in person. But a good question, and you'd hope that portal will be working because you don't get much time to pay your bills, do you? You set aside a bit of time and say, right, I'm doing it now. And then when you get frustrated, it's so annoying because it's just time that you don't have. ABC Central Coast, it's 20 to 7 on ABC Central Coastline. Or Richie's stuck on you, then we'll get into our quiz.

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1: Good morning. Time for the quiz. 1-300-925-222. And this week we have 6 double passes to a local show starring Noni Hazelhurst to give away as our prize. Now, this is called The Lark. It's on at the Art House in Wyong. The date, Wednesday week, the 9th of September, with 3 double passes for the 2 p.m. session and 3 for the evening show. Now, this is a one-woman play written by Daniel Keane. Speaking here along with Noni, listen closely because I'll ask you a question based on this audio.
2: She didn't write to me for ages. I thought, oh, she probably hates it. No, I mean, of course, you hope that the people you write it for like it.
3: I mean, it's an actor's dream to have something written for you by a world-renowned writer. It's got to be something that moves me, and I know by about page 5 whether I'm moved or not.
2: The idea for The Lark came up pretty much straight after Mother had finished here at the Fairfax, and the idea was to keep that momentum going. It was great watching Noni bring that piece to maturity because she'd done it before, and it was a great performance.
3: All of Daniel's work deals with people who fall through the cracks, if you like, people who don't necessarily have the attention that they could deserve. But I think there the similarity ends. It's very different. It's much more linear, this play. Mother was more episodic. And also the character is talking to the audience, whereas with Mother, she was just talking to herself. So it's a very different dynamic.
2: The thing with Noni, apart from being a terribly skillful actor, she's also a terribly empathetic person. But also, the thing about Noni that people kind of don't see, I don't think, is she's really tough. She's very tough. It's that combination of both a toughness, an accuracy in her work, and this enormous empathy. And it's particularly good for a monologue because what's critical is that the actor establishes a relationship with the audience.
3: I always connect with Daniel's work because he writes about the human experience. And his characters are really three-dimensional. They're not something that you have to bring to life. It's all, the life is all there.
1: So were you listening carefully? The question, what are the 3 qualities writer Daniel Keane says Noni Hazelhurst brings to her role in the monologue called The Lark? 1-300-925-222. A bit harder than yesterday's one. That was really easy. 1-300-925-222. What 3 qualities does writer Daniel Keane say Noni brings to the monologue The Lark that's coming to the Art House in Wyong? We have a double pass to give away today. 1-300-925-222. 1-300-925-222. I'll give you another clue.
2: It's that combination of both a toughness, an accuracy in her work, and this enormous empathy. And it's particularly good for a monologue because what's critical is that the actor establishes a relationship with the audience.
1: What are those 3 qualities that writer Daniel Keane says Noni has that she brings to the show The Lark coming to the Art House? George Michael and Faith, ABC Central Coast, it's 14 to 7.

0: ABC Central Coast, Faith, George Michael, our quiz. The question today, what are the three qualities that writer Daniel Keane says Noni Hazelhurst brings to the monologue The Lark? It's coming to the Art House. We have six double passes to give away to the shows on Wednesday week, three for the matinee and three for the evening show. What is the answer? 1-300-925-222 is our number. Christine from Mangrove Mountain, good morning. Do you think you know?
1: Yes, I do.
0: Okay, give it to us.
1: Toughness, accuracy and empathy.
0: Let's have a listen to what Daniel had to say about Noni.
2: It's that combination of both a toughness and accuracy in her work and this enormous empathy. And it's particularly good for a monologue because what's critical is that the actor establishes a relationship with the audience.
0: Good listening there. She sounds amazing, doesn't she? This show, a monologue, it sounds like it's going to be a great one. Which show can you go to, Christine? You get a double pass. Would the matinee or the evening show suit you best?
1: Oh, the matinee would be great.
0: Oh, fantastic. 2 o'clock Wednesday week, Wednesday the 9th. So I'll pop you back over to Tara. She'll take your details and we'll be in touch later in the week. But enjoy the show. Let us know how it goes.
1: Oh, thank you so much.
0: Good on you, Christine, there from Mangrove Mountain, the winner of today's quiz. We'll have another double pass to this show, The Lark, starring Noni Hazelhurst, to give away tomorrow morning about the same time. You're on ABC Central Coast. We've got Tone Up Tuesday coming up in just a moment.
3: Are there any winners in the cost of living crisis? Has gambling become our national sport? How much more can our farmers survive? What's causing the algal bloom? Can we afford the energy transition?
4: Questions. They've never been more important. So the one thing we'll never question is our duty to keep asking. ABC News. Keep asking.
0: ABC Central Coast. And I wonder, do you know what game makes this sound? Maybe you play it. It's today's topic in Tone Up Tuesday.

0: Turn Up Tuesday is all about trying to inspire you to get off your bottom, get outside and do something. And what better example than in the studio we have Dennis Nash from Mardi. And Dennis has taken up pickleball and joins me in the studio. Good morning, Dennis.
1: Good morning.
0: You used to play squash, but you've only recently taken up pickleball. And, you know, you're not a spring chicken like all of us anymore, but this is a really good example of what we should be doing.
1: Correct, yeah. I've probably been playing around 2 years or a little bit more now. Actually found it on board a cruise ship. When I was cruising, they had pickleball on there, which I knew really nothing about. So watched it for a while and then decided that I'd have a bit of a hit. And then when I got back to shore, I sourced it out where I could play it. And then, play out at Baddow Bay. And from there, I suppose, it's sort of a bit of small history, I suppose. Yeah.
0: It's really taking off. I mean, former Australian tennis champ Pat Rafter is behind it as well. More and more pickleball courts are opening up around the Central Coast. We have spoken about pickleball here in Tone Up Tuesday. What sort of skills do you need for it? I know you're a former top squash player.
1: Well, I was many years ago.
0: But what do you need if someone's just taking it up for the first time? Do you need to be able to move well? What do you need for it?
1: I think it depends on the age. Certainly it's a young person sport, but basically it was designed in America at Bainbridge Island, and it was designed for older tennis players that weren't getting around too well. And it was it was formulated by three or four people, of which they had a court set up in a front yard, and it's a smaller version of tennis.
0: So how big a court is it?
1: It's basically quite a smaller version of tennis.
0: Say half the size?
1: Probably less than that. I think you could probably nearly get three courts on a full tennis court crossways. I just don't know the exact dimensions of it, but it's

0: Certainly a lot smaller, and it's usually played in doubles, but there is two forms of singles played.
1: And of course, it's a plastic
0: It's
1: ball.
0: a plastic ball, yeah, holes in it, and they instead of a racket, they call it a paddle, which is a solid core sort of paddle. There's various shapes, sizes, but they're all sort of specific sizes. They're not sort of just anything. And so it's yeah, it's great.
1: ABC Central Coast, it's Tone Up Tuesday. Marty's Dennis Nash is with us. Dennis plays pickleball. When you finish a game, Dennis, are you sore? Like, can you play it to a certain level so you're not getting too sore, or can you injure yourself with it?
0: Oh,
1: Or what are sort of the risks along with it?
0: there is an injury factor to it. I think like a lot of sports of when you get older, you succumb to injuries a lot easier and sometimes quicker. But depending on how you look after yourself, or try to anyway, you can sort of overcome them. Some could be serious injuries like hip, knee. Probably the worst possible injuries is maybe an eye injury, which because you're in sort of close contact with the opposition. Not often does it happen, but it does. It can.
1: Well, you're obviously very competitive.
0: Oh,
1: If you've been a
0: I try my best. Yeah,
1: top squash player.
0: Well, back in the long, long time ago.
1: But that's the idea, isn't it? That you don't give these things up because it's
0: Well,
1: so
0: yeah.
1: easy to stop doing stuff, isn't it?
0: Well, it is. For a lot of years there, I never played any sport. And as I say, when I found this on the cruise ship, I took an interest back in it, and yeah, I've been enjoying it. I've met a lot of good people, and it's great. Yeah.
1: And Dennis, I believe you're getting good reports from your doctors since you've taken up pickleball.
0: Well, the results that I've had back in the last probably 18 months, of showing signs that I've lost probably around about 14-15 kilos of weight. Not all contributed to pickleball medication that I'm taking, but a heck of a lot of it has to do with fitness. And I'm playing 3 times a week, or trying to, for 2 hours, and it's 2 hours non-stop. So it's got to be doing some good.
1: And apparently you're fitter than you were decades ago.
0: Fitter than I am now at 73 than what I was when I was 40, 50 and 60. So that's the only thing I can put it down to is that for sure.
1: Sounds like it's doing its job.
0: It's doing well.
1: And what about the friendships?
0: Yeah, good. Great mob of people. You meet a lot of people at the venues that I go to. Some I meet more than once, and that's great. They're a play either with me or against me, and things like that. And it's good. And I play in tournaments and that, and where I've got to meet people from sort of all over the state. You meet them again and again, so it's good. Yeah,
1: you're a good advocate for Tone Up Tuesday. In your 70s, looking fit.
0: Oh, I'm not too sure about
1: getting
0: that.
1: Out and playing a sport. Well done. Yeah. Hopefully, you'll inspire someone else.
0: Well,
1: you've motivated one person, you've done your job. Dennis Nash.
0: Thanks very much.
1: Now, pickleball player from Marty, thanks for your time.
0: Thank you very much.
1: Yeah, there he goes. Playing pickleball, it really is taking off, isn't it? It looks fun, actually. And if you're a tennis player or a squash player, I'm sure you can adapt to it. But I'm sure you don't even need to know those games to be able to play because it's a much smaller court. The rackets are much smaller as well and lighter. The ball's lighter. So maybe head down to your local tennis courts and give it a go. You're on ABC Central Coast. It's coming up to 2 to 7. Of course, the news is at 7, and then we'll be back on with a weather wrap. Of course, the first day of spring, we're being told it was the warmest winter on record. What are some of the stats here on the Central Coast? Well, our resident meteorologist will join us and also give us an outlook on what we can expect for spring and heading into summer. Just this on the text, you may remember that Brett rang in earlier to say that he had trouble paying his rates through the council portal and gave up and went to the post office to pay instead. Of course, we're hearing now that the post office payments won't be an option come the end of September. That was passed at council meetings last night, set to save council $350,000 a year. Now, Brett says he was concerned about the council's decision to stop these post office payments at the end of the month, and is called back to clarify it was the phone service that wasn't working 3 weeks ago, nor 2 weeks ago when he gave up. He's just checked the phone service again this morning that's listed on the rates as a payment option, and it's still not working today. We've contacted the council to see whether we can get a response as to what's happening and when it may be fixed. So thank you for your call, Brett. We'll see if we can find some answers. Traffic looking good as we head for a top of around 26 degrees.
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0: It's 7 o'clock. Good morning. I'm Jessica Kidd with ABC News. A man has died in an armed home invasion in Sydney's southwest this morning. Police say a 000 call was made just before 4 a.m. reporting a home invasion at Glen Alpine. Paramedics treated the man for a gunshot wound and injuries to his arms and neck, but he died at the scene. He hasn't been formally identified, but is believed to be in his 20s. Police are urging the mother of a newborn baby whose body was found dumped in a bin in Sydney's west to seek urgent medical care. Tony Ibrahim reports.
1: The baby boy's body was found yesterday in the bin of an apartment complex at Auburn in Sydney's west. Police say the newborn could have been there for as long as a day and a half. Its body was naked and it's not known if the baby was born alive. Officers made an appeal yesterday as part of their efforts to identify and find the mother. They say they are seriously worried about her health and are urging her to seek urgent medical treatment in hospital.
0: And police are searching for the parents of a toddler found at Ramsgate in Sydney's south. The toddler was found alone on McDonald Street and is believed to be around 2 years old. Monthly house prices have fallen in all capital cities apart from Darwin, according to new data. Here's more from business reporter Jasper Wells.
2: The price of homes fell nationally by 0.9% in July for the fifth consecutive month, according to new data from property firm Cotality. Sydney saw the biggest drop, falling 1.4%, followed by Melbourne and Canberra. For the first time this year, prices in regional cities also fell, dropping 0.4%. However, nationally, prices are still slightly higher than they were a year ago. Experts say higher interest rates, economic uncertainty, and changes to the capital gains tax discount all contributed to the decline.
0: Nepal's Prime Minister says the flood disaster shows the growing threat climate change poses to the Himalayan region. The death toll has surpassed 950 and at least 43 Australians remain missing, as Meghna Bali reports.
3: In a social media post last night, Prime Minister Balen Shah said the floods were no ordinary event. The 36-year-old says the risks facing the Himalayan region are increasing with climate change, and that the time has come for Nepal to strongly raise the issue of climate-related disasters with the international community. The precise role climate change played in this disaster is not yet clear. The government says search and rescue operations are continuing while aid is being distributed to survivors. Meghna Bali, ABC News, Kathmandu.
0: Still overseas, and the US president is again threatening to attack Iran after the two countries traded strikes for the first time in weeks. The ABC's Middle East correspondent Caitlin Kelly reports.
4: Donald Trump has threatened to hit Iran hard after missiles struck Jordanian bases hosting US military early Monday local time. US forces had struck Iranian missile launches in the Strait of Hormuz. They claimed were preparing to deploy sea mines. Iran hit back with attacks on the UAE and Jordan, disrupting what had been a lull in the now six-month war and drawing condemnation from the Emiratis and the Qataris. While Turkey said parties involved in the war were destroying the region, the Strait of Hormuz remains choked.
0: The Pacific Islands Forum leaders' meeting has kicked off in the Micronesian nation of Palau. Here's Foreign Affairs reporter Stephen Jedgetts.
5: The Prime Minister Anthony Albanese will join other Pacific leaders at a major climate summit meeting today. Palau's pushing wealthier countries to help the region decarbonise and to pour more money into a fund to help Pacific nations adapt to climate change. But tensions between Taiwan and China could

0: also rear up. Palau has ties with Taiwan and has allowed it to play a more public role this year, which China has warned will have consequences.
1: Back home, and local wildlife groups have called for the state government to fund personal protective equipment for their volunteers as they respond to the spread of bird flu. New South Wales has recorded 16 cases of avian influenza in birds. A volunteer from the Conservation of Australian Seabirds and Turtles Rescue Group was first on the scene at a confirmed case on the state's south coast last week. President Lisa Pratt says they've had to ramp up safety precautions at a personal cost.
2: For our group, it's self-funded. We provide it to our volunteers. Some volunteers provide their own. At the moment, there's no government support around that. We're hoping that that will change as the number of cases changes.
1: The renewables sector is calling for governments to make the deals they sign with artificial intelligence companies public. More from National AI Technology reporter Cam Wilson.
3: The Smart Energy Council has told the inquiry into AI and data centres that there should be transparency about any agreement offering preferential planning or energy connection. It's also called for renewable commitments to be independently verified. Another submission by a group representing clean energy investors said it supports data centres funding infrastructure they directly require, but it said developers should not be on the hook for broader upgrades that benefit the whole system. Submissions for the inquiry close today.
1: HSE students will be limited to one take-home assessment in a move the New South Wales government says will protect schools and learning from artificial intelligence. The task can only be worth up to 7.5% of the final HSC result, with some subjects like creative arts and technology exempt. The changes will apply from the start of Term 4 as the 2027 Year 12 students begin their final year. A new study has found the extinct Tasmanian tiger was unlike any mammal alive today. Researchers at Flinders University and the University of Melbourne analysed Tasmanian thylacine skulls and found they were significantly different to wolves and wild dogs, contrary to previous perceptions. The animal survived in Tasmania until the 1930s, but was targeted by farmers after being blamed for killing sheep and other livestock. Professor Vera Weisenbecker says the animal's oversized skull, long jaw and widened snout meant they could catch smaller prey, such as bandicoots.
4: It shows the thylacine in a completely new light in terms of how it could have subdued its prey. The thylacine went extinct largely because people thought it was a wolf-like predator of sheep, and it was definitely a dangerous predator to some animals, but it hunted the animals in a way that no other mammal life today probably hunted.
1: Two Sydney residents who were some of the first responders at the Granville train disaster nearly 50 years ago are today being recognised with an Australian Bravery Decoration. Gary Raymond was a police officer at the time and spent the day rescuing those trapped in the train, which had derailed, causing a bridge to collapse on top of it, killing 83 people. Barry Gobi was the first ambulance officer to arrive at the scene and says he was the one to alert emergency services to the scale of the disaster.
5: I was there on my own and until people started to come. So it took a matter of, 10 minutes or so. In that particular time, I did run back to my ambulance and I called in, send all the emergency teams, all the medical teams. I called the code for a disaster.
1: Now with the latest in sport, here's Jared Coote.
6: Lionel Messi has ended his career with Argentina's national soccer team after nearly two decades representing the national side. Messi, who has played in six World Cups, won the tournament in Qatar in 2022 and led Argentina to the final this year, losing to Spain. On his official Instagram account, the Argentine has called it a decision that hurts, but says he understands the time has come. Venture capitalist Joshua Kushner, who was shaping as the lead investor in FIFA president Gianni Infantino's scrap plan to sell off stakes in soccer's World Cup, says he regrets joining the proposal. Kushner says he failed to appreciate the political dynamics of global football and he would not have gotten involved if he knew the world he was getting into. And women's top seed Aryna Sabalenka has won her opening match at the US Tennis Open in straight sets. Sabalenka won 5 of her 8 break points against world number 59 Camila Osorio to win 6-2, 6-4. 7th seed Carolina Muchova and 10th seed Amanda Anisimova also won in straight sets. In the men's draw, Stefanos Tsitsipas has come from a set down to beat 10th seed Arthur Fils 4-6, 7-6, 6-1, 6-1.

0: 4.
1: In finance, the Australian share market is likely to open around 22 points lower after a weaker night on Wall Street. The Dow Jones has dipped 0.7%, and the S&P 500 is 0.3% softer. Brent crude is close to 3% higher at $90.60 a barrel. The dollar is buying 71.6 US cents. To the weather for New South Wales now. Some isolated showers across the southern inland, dry and mostly sunny elsewhere. Sydney's weather, sunny and fine today with a top of 25 degrees, up to 27 degrees forecast in the west. Right now it's around 11 degrees on the coast and it'll be fine tomorrow with a top of 27 degrees. ABC News.
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4: with Caroline Perryman.
5: Good morning. Hope your day is going well so far. This on the text 0467922684 from Michelle. We were talking about pickleball in Tone Up Tuesday. Dennis telling us that he's taken it up in later life after being a squash player and he's loving it. It's helping socially, physically, mentally. This from Michelle. My husband and I started playing pickleball towards the end of last year. We're in our late 50s and hadn't been doing any sport. It's such good exercise and so much fun. You don't even realise that you are exercising until the 2 hours is over. The only problem, there is so much demand for it. We're finding it sometimes hard to get our names down for comp. We both work full-time still, so can only play in the evenings or on the weekends. Wow, it's becoming that popular, is it? Great to hear from you, Michelle. Let us know if you've also taken it up, 0467922684. And great to hear, Michelle, that you and your hubby are taking up sport in later life. I think that's just what we have to do. We do a lot of sitting, don't we, especially in jobs like, well, certainly like my one where I sit most of the day. So we really do have to make an effort to get off our bottoms. ABC Central Coast now, it's winter. We know it's done. It's the first day of spring. Blink and you would have missed it. And we're hearing it was the warmest winter on record. So what are some of the stats for the Central Coast? And what's the spring looking to be like? Our resident meteorologist Dick Witter has been sorting through the data for us and he'll share the information in just a moment.
4: Traffic.
5: It has been pretty good on the roads this morning, but one has just popped up. There's a truck breakdown, Mount White on the M1, southbound, sorry to tell you. We'll get more details coming up with the Transport Management Centre in around 5 to 10 minutes. And we're heading for a sunny top of 26 degrees for Gosford, 25 for the entrance. Tomorrow, partly cloudy, down to 13. Overnight, a top of 27. Sunny and 27 for Thursday as well. And then for Friday, staying sunny. But the temperatures dropping back to 22 before peaking again on Saturday with a top of 29 and fine and mostly sunny on Sunday with a top of 21 degrees. Currently in Gosford, it's now 8 degrees. Nora Head, 13 degrees now. And Mangrove Mountain is also on 8 degrees.
6: 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Our team is out in the community, so we know what interests you. 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
5: Now, Woi Woi was the scene of two incidents yesterday, a serious house fire and a very unusual rescue. Now, fire crews were called to a single-level home in Waratah Avenue yesterday evening that was well alight. Luckily, no reported injuries. We do understand the house was unoccupied and it's been handed over to police who've established a crime scene as investigations into the cause continue. While earlier at Woi Woi, a rescue with a difference when a pelican became entangled.

In a boat's mast off Lions Park. Now, it was eventually released, not without a struggle, as you can imagine, suffering injuries, we're told, to a wing, and is currently being nursed by wildlife carers. Now, we'll be catching up with a wildlife carer after 8:30 who can tell us more about that rescue and also about a rescue of a pelican around Tookley. So that'll be coming up after 8:30 here on ABC Central Coast.

0: Here comes the sun, that's for sure. Welcome to the first day of spring where the sun is always shining. Records show we've just had the warmest winter on record. So what does that mean for spring? Will it be a long, hot one even before we hit summer? Dick Whittaker is the author of Weather, Waves and Water, the New South Wales Central Coast. He's been keeping his eyes on the skies and the charts to bring us what we can expect with the weather this season. Good morning, Dick. Thanks for your time.
1: Thanks, Caroline. Yes, good morning to you too.
0: Yes, we are hearing it's the warmest winter ever. What can you tell us about temperatures over winter here on the Central Coast?
1: Yeah, certainly a very remarkable winter in a couple of ways. The warmest winter on record. As far as Sydney's concerned, that's 167 years of record keeping. We had the average maximum and minimum temperatures together set a record during that period, and conditions along the Central Coast were similar. The records don't go back that far, of course, but remarkable from that point of view. And as far as rainfall's concerned, the Central Coast also, we managed 165.8 millimetres for winter, which is well below the long-term winter average of 294.8 to be exact. And that means we had just a little more than half our normal rainfall for the winter. So it was quite remarkable from rainfall and temperature points of view.
0: And that's not good news, is it, when it comes to drying out the ground ahead of the bushfire season? What were some of those temperatures that you can tell us about that were peaked in winter here on the coast?
1: Well, we had, as far as Gosford's concerned, turned out to be, as far as rainfall's concerned, it's the driest winter for 11 years. That is since 2015. That's certainly a very, very dry winter. And the temperatures have been just above average for much of that time. And we're looking at just the temperatures you mentioned before. We're expecting 26 degrees today, which is 5 above average. And it's 27 tomorrow, 6 above, 27 on Thursday, 6 above. And we mentioned on Saturday, you mentioned 29 degrees, the above the actual temperature predicted for Saturday, and that's 8 above average. So all those temperatures are running very much above average, particularly Saturday, 8 above. So that's symptomatic of what's been going on.
0: Yeah, ABC Central Coast, 17 past 7. You with hearing Dick Whittaker, author of Weather, Waves and Water, the New South Wales Central Coast. Dick's a meteorologist. As any snow bunny will tell you, Dick, we didn't really have any extremely cold days. Do you have the highest and lowest temperatures and some that really stood out to you?
1: Well, the snow season was quite remarkable. You mentioned that because it was a very, very unusually bad season. The snow cover was well below average. The 2026 snow season, we had severe shortages, record high temperatures, and premature resort closures because of the very low lack of natural snow cover. It's a lot of the season's being kept alive by artificial snow making. But the problem was we didn't really have very many cold outbreaks. These are cold fronts coming through. They came through Victoria, but they didn't get up this far. And that's been the problem with snow. And as a result, we had these a very poor snow cover pretty well for much of the season. We had periods where we did have snow, but the overall season was pretty bad.
0: So we're kicking off spring with this abnormal heat. What's driving this?
1: Well, one of the primary drivers is we've got an El Nino, which was declared for Australia on June the 16th this year. And it looks like it could be a particularly strong one. Now, this doesn't necessarily mean a high impact because there are other factors as well, such as the Indian Ocean Dipole. But El Ninos are usually associated with hotter and drier weather for eastern

0: Australia, including the Central Coast, and this can spill across into summer as well. But the Bureau's spring outlook indicates well above average temperatures are very likely this year. We're already seeing that, and some signs of this, the already emerging, we mentioned, the way above average temperatures for the next week. As far as rainfall is concerned, it looks as though September is going to be well below average, and the same with October. We might get a return to more likely conditions later in the year. And you mentioned bushfires before. The Australasian Fire Authorities Council, which is known as AFAC, the spring outlook for New South Wales, the northeast of the state has the highest bushfire risk for spring. And that's areas up like the Northern Tablelands, Armidale, etc. Central Coast not included at this stage, but remember we're talking about spring, and summer, of course, can be the worst time of the year. So we've really got to watch the situation there.
1: Well, we certainly do, especially with that lower than average rainfall over winter. Dick, thanks so much for going through some of that data with us. We really appreciate it. You always give us a wrap after each season, and yeah, it's great to hear what's going on, even though some of that news isn't quite what we want to hear.
0: That's right, Carolyn. Yes, we'll have to keep a close eye on it. And one of the red flags I use for when spring is here, and we had our first blowfly in our house yesterday, so that's a good sign for spring as well.
1: That's definitely a sign, yes. Actually, I did on the weekend, saw the first blowfly, so yes, you're probably right, we know the warmer weather is with us. Thanks, Dick.
0: Thanks, Caroline.
1: Dick Whittaker, resident meteorologist and author, Weather, Waves and Water, the New South Wales Central Coast.
2: Traffic.
1: We were going so well this morning, Harry Lance from the Transport Management Centre, but I believe there might be something on the freeway on the M1 southbound to slow you down.
3: Yeah, that's right. Morning, Caroline. Yes, it was all looking pretty good, but at the moment we have a truck which has broken down on the side of the M1 southbound around about Mount White, not far from the heavy vehicle station. Broken down there in the... it is mostly in the shoulder, but it hasn't got fully off the motorway, so still inching over a little bit there into that leftmost lane, right on a bend as well. So watching a lot of traffic merging quite quickly out of the way. A traffic crew has arrived there to give a little bit of breathing room or a little bit of warning, and I can see that they're slowly trying to move that truck forward or getting it to limp forward to try and give a bit more space as motorists come around the corner. So look, if you're coming around that bend just before the heavy vehicle station there on the M1 southbound, just prepare for that truck there. Make sure you're slowing down, getting ready to merge out of the way. It looks like they might be actually looking to get that truck slowly just inching down to get into the heavy vehicle station and right out of the way. But just keep that in mind. It's a little bit prickly through there at the moment with that broken down truck. Looking elsewhere, not too bad on the rest of the motorway at the moment, whether you're continuing down towards Sydney, up north towards Newcastle. Around the rest of the region are pretty good conditions on the road at the moment. Not seeing any fog or any slowdown, any delays. Fine through Kariong Hill. Old Pacific Highway looking good as well. And while we haven't seen much fog on the roads, we have seen some on the rails, which has caused some issues for two trains. So largely the trains are all on time, Central Coast, Newcastle line, but two services to Central at the moment are late by about 20 minutes due to that fog there. So they are, one of them is out of the region, so it's not far from Strathfield Station, the other one Asquith Station. So the rest of the service is looking good now that it's all cleared up. But of course, always good to check and plan your trips using a transport app or a transportnsw.info in case your service might be impacted. And of course, keep an eye on the roads and this breakdown there on the M1 and any impacts there. You can visit lifetraffic.com.
1: Thank you, Harry. We'll catch you again after 8:30. But while we were doing ABC's Your Say at Tuggerah Railway Station last week, one of the travellers and commuters said she'd like the information boards on the train stations to be more accurate. Not that that's your fault, Harry, but maybe you can pass it on to the powers that be, because she says you can get into a train and then realise that it was a delayed train and not your train. So she was just asking that that information and that communication be a bit better. Maybe there could be text sent out if you choose to. But anyway, just passing that on, if you can pass that on to the powers that be.
3: Yeah, no worries. Thank you.
1: Harry Lance there from the Transport.

0: Speaking of spring, we're just wondering what the signs of spring are for you, or what are the signs that the weather is getting warmer? We spoke with Dick Whitaker, the local meteorologist. He says he saw his first blowfly yesterday. I also saw one on the weekend. Tara says it's skinks in her garden. What about for you? What are the signs that it's spring and that the warm weather is here?
1: This morning on AM.
2: Hi, Rachel Mealy here. Signs the property market slump is accelerating, with prices falling in almost all suburbs of Australia's capital cities. Economists blame interest rate hikes and tax changes. The grim task of identifying those killed in Nepal's catastrophic flash flooding, and a slow take-up. Are we squandering our chance to get the best for our economy out of the AI revolution?
3: We risk getting the worst of AI, the displacement, without the best, which is broader productivity lift and the full employment. We cannot miss that opportunity.
2: I hope you'll join me for those stories soon on AM.
0: We have the local news coming up at 7:30. This on the text 0467922684. Further to Brett's calls earlier about his concerns that the council's phone service for rates payment has been down for at least 3 weeks, we've actually contacted council, who say they are working to fix the issue. We're just finding out how long that's expected to take, and we'll keep you informed once we know more. So thank you to Sue there at council. She's listening in, I know. Tara, producing today, sent her that concern from Brett. So we really appreciate you getting onto that, Sue, and hopefully that can be fixed as soon as possible. The reels, according to my heart. We need a bit of soothing this morning on ABC Central Coast. So great to have your company this morning.

0: The Reels, According to My Heart, coming up to 7:30, that's news time, and then you'll meet a very heroic man who dived into the Hawkesbury to try and save those who drowned in a plane crash.
1: Sarah Forster with ABC Central Coast News. The option to pay Central Coast Council rates and water charges at Australia Post outlets will cease at the end of the month after an attempt to undo the decision failed at last night's council meeting. Councillor Margot Castles presented a petition with more than 3,000 signatures calling for the post office payment option to continue. She told the meeting people are unhappy with the change.
2: I'm not suggesting that every single person that has signed this petition necessarily pays their bill at the post office, but what it does show is community members are concerned about the vulnerable people in our community and are concerned enough to sign a petition because they want to support people in our community who actually do need this essential service.
1: Councillor Doug Eaton said the change was necessary as post office payments cost council $360,000 a year.
3: I think all of us would prefer that we didn't have to make this decision, but it's in the interests of the other 90% of the ratepayers who don't use the post office that they don't pay for the few people who do.
1: A crime scene has been established after fire destroyed a house at Woi Woi overnight. Fire crews were called to the home on Waratah Avenue in Woi Woi to find it fully engulfed in flames. The building was unoccupied and no one was injured. Police have conducted a blitz on antisocial behaviour across Terrigal and surrounding suburbs. Officers from Brisbane Water Police were supported by the Riot Squad, Polair and dog units as part of Operation Suppress. 13 people were subject to searches, including knife scanning, while 39 licensed premises were inspected. A 20-year-old man has been charged with drug supply after a search of his car at Hardy's Bay allegedly uncovered a range of tablets and drugs, while an investigation is ongoing after a car was pulled over at East Gosford with police allegedly finding $2,000 cash, two baseball bats and a crystal-like substance in the vehicle. The Central Coast is in for a drier than average spring after experiencing below average rainfall through winter. Gosford recorded its driest winter since 2015, while Central Coast meteorologist Dick Whittaker says spring has arrived with higher than average temperatures.
4: As far as rainfall is concerned, it looks as though September is going to be well below average, and the same with October. We might get a return to more likely conditions later in the year.
1: With today marking the return of shark nets at 11 Central Coast beaches, the Humane Society for Animals says the region continues to record the highest numbers in the state for shark net bycatch. Central Coast Council has written to the state government requesting that nets not be installed at Terrigal Beach due to the potential risk to a fur seal currently living there. Marine biologist Larry Klebeck from the Humane Society says almost half of all marine life caught in shark nets last year were caught on the Central Coast.
5: 88 animals caught were on the Central Coast last season. That's 42% of the state's total, when the Central Coast only has 27% of the nets. And last year, that includes 4 critically endangered grey nurse sharks as well.
1: A Central Coast man has received a bravery commendation for his attempt to rescue passengers on a seaplane that crashed into the Hawkesbury River at Brooklyn. Todd Sellers was spending New Year's Eve 2017 with friends on a houseboat when the crash happened, killing all 6 people on board. Mr. Sellers has described the challenges with attempting to reach the plane.
6: The fuel was burning my eyes and and then it got a bit hairy at the end there because plenty of boats come over and I was getting a bit worried about the fuel igniting on top of the water. So that's when we pretty much pulled the pin on it and tied the buoy to it and tried to tow it a bit, but we couldn't move it.
1: Central Coast wheelchair tennis champion David Hall will be honoured at this year's US Open as the event commemorates 50 years of the sport. Hall claimed 8 US Open titles through his career and was the first non-American to win the event in 1995. He says it's thrilling to see the sport receive the recognition it deserves.
7: Through the late 70s into the 90s, it was kind of like an underground sport and it would pop its head up every now and then into the mainstream. And then, I think 2002, when the Australian Open was the first Grand Slam to have a wheelchair tennis event, that really lifted the sport.
1: To the weather for the Central Coast.

0: Most sunny conditions for the first day of spring. The fire danger rating for Greater Sydney, which includes the Central Coast, is listed as high. We can expect blue skies and a top of 26 degrees in Gosford and Wyong, 25 degrees at the entrance.
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4: And a warm welcome if you're just joining us. Coming up, a local man, as you heard there in the news, is being recognised with a National Bravery Award today for his heroic attempt to rescue people from a seaplane that crashed into the Hawkesbury River in 2017. Do you remember that event? It was just horrific. While we should have been celebrating the festive season, these people had been at the Cottage Point Inn. They had their lunch. They'd left on the seaplane. It was a whole family. It was just so tragic. And we'll hear from him about what this recognition means, this local man that was one of several that dived into the water to try and rescue those in that seaplane. This on the text, good morning, Caroline. I would normally say that a sign of spring for me is the first sightings of the black snakes at Mangrove Mountain, because we're asking you what the first signs of spring are. For Dick Whittaker, who we spoke to earlier, he's our local meteorologist. He says it's a blowfly that he saw yesterday morning. For Tara, it was the skinks in the garden. But for Paul at Mangrove Mountain, it's the black snakes. But he says this year, I was seeing them even in the middle of winter. So yeah, that might be a sign of a very warm winter, as Dick Whittaker was telling us. Paul, thanks for your texts. Love to hear from you. Let us know what you think on the text 0467922684. You also might like to have a say about the cancelling of the ability to pay your bills at the post office, with Central Coast Council voting last night to end that service. They say costing over $350,000 a year. That will end at the end of this month. So let us know your thoughts.
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4: The good news, if you're heading onto the M1, that earlier incident at Mount White has been moved on, which is great to hear. There were a couple of issues with the trains. Hopefully that's been caught up with, and hopefully the trains are back on time. If you know any different, let us know here. Let your fellow travellers know. 1300 925 222 or on the text 0467 922 684. And if you are on the train station, you can listen to us on the app. We heard from Nader and Rob earlier on. They're listening on the app from Tonga, doing some whale watching over there. We had a story about ocean swimming. Of course, Nader and Rob are keen ocean swimmers, and they said the other day at the Haven, an actual whale swam under them. They do go far out, and so not many people go that far out. Sometimes I think they swim right around the Haven there. But yeah, that was interesting. They're listening on the app. You can do so too. It's easy then to text us or to call us from the app as well, and maybe you'll get a better signal wherever you are listening, because our signal's not always the news there. We have a fire danger rating of high, so that means there's a heightened risk of fires. Be alert in your area. You can download the Hazards Near Me app. That is very good. And set up an alert zone, according to the Bureau of Meteorology. We've got a sunny top of 26 on the way today, 25 at the entrance, with winds becoming northerly, 15 to 20 k's per hour in the morning, before tending nor'westerly, 20 to 30 kilometres per hour in the middle of the day. And then partly cloudy tomorrow, 27 the forecast. Top the slight chance of a shower, down to 13 overnight, getting up to 27 for Thursday and sunny, 22 though Friday, so a cool change there before warming up again for Saturday with a top of 29, and then back to more spring-like tops of 21 for Sunday, 23 at this stage for Monday. Currently in Gosford, it's almost 10 degrees. Mangrove Mountain, Pipping Gosford, it's over 10 degrees. Now just popped up to 11 degrees. And Nora Head, now 14 degrees.
0: An emergency can happen anywhere. Do you know what the official warnings mean?
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0: Means your life is at risk. Don't delay. You might know these warnings for bushfire, but across Australia, the same system will cover floods, storms and extreme heat. For warnings near you, go to abc.net.au/emergency.
2: We've been asking what the signs of spring are for you on this first day of spring. This from Kate at Yamina. Thanks, Kate. Hi, Caroline. Spring for me is the smell of a particular white flower. I love this smell and know spring has arrived. Kate, I couldn't agree with you more. For me, it's the freesias. Although they do sometimes come in July, but that's the real sign that spring is on the way. And of course, you've got the jasmine as well. Yeah, I love this time of year. For that, of course, the wattle. For some people, though, I do know it's not a great time because the hay fever kicks in. But let us know what your signs of spring are. 0467 922 684 as Oasis rolls with it on ABC Central Coast at 20 to 8.

0: And I hope you're going well at 16 to 8. Now it's almost 9 years since a seaplane crashed into the Hawkesbury River on New Year's Eve 2017. Such a shocking event that claimed the lives of all six people on board. The Central Coast's Todd Sellers was with some friends on the water near where the plane went down, many of them diving into the water to try and reach those inside the plane to try and help them. Today he's being recognised for his actions with a bravery award. ABC Central Coast's Sarah Forster spoke with Todd ahead of today's award ceremony, beginning by asking him to explain how it all unfolded.
1: A bit vague now, but yeah, it was just, can't remember the time, it might have been 4 o'clock-ish. Yeah, I was just on top of the houseboat with all my mates and I heard the plane coming down the river and yeah, it just, I looked over and as it came out of the river mouth into the bay, it was near upside down and then above the tree line and then just nosedived and flipped upside down.
2: That's something that you're not expecting to see, is it? You're there on the Hawkesbury River on a houseboat to celebrate. It was New Year's Eve. How did that impact you? What did you do in the following moments?
1: I don't know. I was in shock. I was like, holy shit, that's a plane. And then, yeah, I just jumped down off the roof and straight into the tinny and with Will and Lachlan and Kurt jumped in the other boat and we just shot off over there and jumped in, try and get him out if we could.
2: No hesitation at all. You were just straight over there.
1: Yeah, pretty much. Yeah, just as quick as we could. It was going down pretty fast.
2: It sounded as though it was a really difficult situation to respond to as that plane went down and then there was oil spilling into the water. Talk me through that.
1: Yeah, it was more the fuel. The fuel was burning my eyes. And yeah, and then it got a bit hairy at the end there because plenty of boats come over and I was getting a bit worried about the fuel igniting on top of the water. So that's when we pretty much pulled the pin on it and tied the buoy to it and tried to tow it a bit, but we couldn't move it.
2: You had a few different attempts. You tried to get there in person, then you tried to tow the plane. You gave it everything, really, didn't you?
1: Yeah, I did what we could, pretty much. When you think back, it was pretty wild, but what we did. I don't know what we would have done if we did get in there. You think back on it, but yeah, tried our best.
2: The fact that you're receiving that bravery award is recognising that you absolutely did try your best. What did you feel when you found out that you were in line to receive a bravery award?
1: I'm honoured, I guess. It's pretty good. But, I mean, all the credit doesn't go to me either. It goes to the other boys that were there. Maybe they're not receiving it, but yeah, it wasn't just me.
2: Do you know much about how you came to be nominated and recognised in this way?
1: I don't. No, I honestly don't. I wouldn't have a clue. I just randomly come up there. I got an email one day and a couple of weeks ago. And yeah, like I say, it's 10 years ago. I just find it a bit funny.
2: Well, it's a pretty incredible thing that you did. Just, you know, a really selfless act. I guess you didn't have the time to even think about it in the moment, did you?
1: Not really. But, you know, I was just, like I said, 10 years ago, I'm only doing what I would want someone to do for me if it was me in that situation.
0: Yeah, very brave man. Bravery Award recipient Todd Sellers from the Central Coast talking to the ABC Central Coast, Sarah Forster, about today. He's getting a Bravery Award today. The other men involved in the attempted rescue were offered bravery awards, but Todd says they declined. Of course, we're talking about that horrific event back on New Year's Eve 2017 when a seaplane went down into the Hawkesbury, killing all of those on board. And Todd was on a houseboat with some mates nearby and they dived into the water to try and save those on board. So congratulations to Todd for his role, but as you can hear, very humbled by the experience. And it would be just horrendous, wouldn't it? You'd never forget that horrific day 9 years ago. Hard to believe it was that long ago, actually. You're on ABC Central Coast. It's 11 to 8. Now, you might have seen police around Terrigal over the weekend. They were there as part of Operation Suppress. So coming up, we'll hear from police about how it went. Of course, there have been some serious incidents around Terrigal lately. So we'll find out what the police did and what the results were. And I suppose what's being planned for the future when it does come to tackling crime here on the Central Coast. ABC Central Coast, great to have your company this morning. On ABC Central Coast, keeping

0: ABC Central Coast. Now, police have conducted a blitz on antisocial behaviour right across Terrigal and surrounding suburbs. Officers from Brisbane Water Police joined with other specialist police for Operation Suppress over Friday and Saturday. Superintendent Daryl Jobson is from Brisbane Water Police District and joins me this morning. Thanks for your time, Superintendent.
1: Yeah, happy to be with you.
0: We've had some very serious incidents there at Terrigal involving knives. So what was the point of this operation?
1: Look, we want to get the message out there loud and clear that police will be out and about and we will be visible. And we are targeting antisocial behaviour, knife crime, drug and property related offences. And we want our presence to be known. We want to get our message out there loud and clear that carrying knives on public streets will not be tolerated. And we are running a campaign which is Don't Ruin Your Life by Carrying a Knife, and certainly we encourage community and parents and guardians to have conversations with their loved ones, with their youth, because we are seeing in recent incidents young persons involved in these types of crimes, and unfortunately it just changes lives, those for a victim and those for an accused person. So we want to get that message out there, through families, but also through a high visibility presence, which we did over the weekend from Gosford through to Terrigal and from Terrigal down the peninsula. So we're very pleased with the results that we've been able to achieve over the weekend.
0: Yes, we're hearing that the alleged offenders, 15, I think three of them, so it's a bit disturbing how young some of these alleged offenders are, and some of these kids, how young they are carrying these knives. What sort of education can we all help to do to prevent them thinking that this is a good idea just to have one in them? If they don't have a knife, they can't inflict the pain.
1: Well, that's absolutely has to be the message, to get loud and clear that knives belong in kitchens, not in public places or schools. And we will continue to be visible. We have been conducting knife wanding operations. That's police from Brisbane Water Police District, but also our colleagues from the Police Transport Command. So they will continue to occur around transport hubs and shopping centres. And what we can expect in the coming weeks and throughout the summer period, we will have a higher presence in those areas, because we need to prevent and disrupt this type of antisocial behaviour, because we need the young people to get the message loud and clear. It is an offence to carry a knife in a public place. It can carry up to 4 years, and it's life-changing. So police and community need to work together on this to get the message out there and making sure that we are looking after our young people.
0: 8 to 8 with us is Superintendent Daryl Jobson, Brisbane Water Police District. What were the results of the weekend blitz around Terrigal?
1: Yeah, we conducted 13 person searches, including knife scanning. We searched 2 vehicles, issued a move on direction, and carried out 39 inspections of licensed premises. So pleasingly, we didn't find any knives. So hopefully that's a good indicator that the message is getting out there. But we need to keep continuing to have those conversations. But of note, 2 vehicle stops, one on Saturday night at Hardy's Bay. We seized a range of tablets and drugs, and charges were preferred against a 20-year-old man in relation to possessed prohibited drug and drug supply. And he was granted bail to appear before Gosford Local Court on Thursday, the 15th of October. And another vehicle stop, there were a number of young persons on board. The driver was a 19-year-old man. There were 4 passengers. During that search, we located 2 baseball bats, a sum of cash and some crystal-like substance. So we will be continuing some further investigations in relation to those finds to see if we can prove possession against one of those individuals or more.
0: And all allegations, of course, at this stage. Now, we heard that the state government is backing the Brett and Belinda Beasley. They're a couple that began the foundation for their son, Jack, the Jack Beasley Foundation, to try and get on top of this knife crime. Their son Jack was 17 years old when he was fatally stabbed during a night out with friends in Queensland back in 2019. Now, we actually spoke with Brett Beasley last week, and he told us that he's beginning a statewide tour. It actually is beginning this week. The Central Coast isn't included, and it's an education tour where they go to schools and really, you know, try and get that message to the children. Is there any way that, or are you working with the government to try and support or try and get Brett and Belinda down to the Central Coast to try and help spread that message?
1: Oh, look, Where they go will be subject to high-level discussions, but what we are doing is we have our youth command officers and our own youth officers in the schools day in, day out, delivering these types of messages and other community safety messages as well. So we certainly are on the front foot, but we do encourage these broader conversations because prevention is key, and we know that these offences, when they occur, they are life-changing for victims, for the accused persons, their families and the whole community. So we need to work together with community and make sure that our young people get this message loud and clear. And what we're saying is, don't ruin your life by carrying a knife.
0: Yeah, I think that is the message. And we know that wanding, there are certain regulations and restrictions with wanding. Do you think they should be extended so that you don't have to sort of give notice for them? To be able to, you know, wand a person where you, I think it's a looks like a wand, doesn't it? You run it down the legs and arms. I'm not sure if you touch the body. I don't think you do, do you?
1: No, we don't need to. And look, we'll work with government in relation to how that's going. But we find it very effective in relation to our presence around those transport hubs and shopping centres. We also find that the community have received that very well. It's a part of this is obviously about finding knives, but the other part of the messaging is around community reassurance. So it's been well received, and we'll continue those operations. And we have found knives. We don't find many, but certainly the message is out there that we will be out and about conducting those types of operations.
0: And, of course, we did have a fatal knife incident here in Gosford, so it's not just the Terrigal area. I think Brett Beasley was also talking about higher police presence in those common spots, you know, the places where people gather, like Terrigal, so it was great to see you were there over the weekend. Listeners have also been asking why Terrigal Police Station isn't staffed, you know, 24 hours. And when you ring Terrigal Police Station, it just transports, if it's out of hours, to Gosford. Is there any way that could be extended, or are locals pushing? Are you hearing that should be pushed to be open 24 hours a day, or a week rather?
1: Look, I had these discussions with the Terrigal community in February last year at a community meeting. When I looked at the data back then, and I haven't looked at it recently, but I expect it to be the same, we're only recording about one, maybe two events there per day. So we are open 8 a.m. to 8 p.m. So we do have that coverage for the main time of the day. But based on the results that we get, the work that Terrigal generates, in my view, it doesn't justify opening it 24/7. And to put more resources into that station, I prefer them out on the street, because we're out on the street, we've got a high visibility presence. And I think, you know, if we look at police vehicles as being mobile police stations, it's certainly where we are most effective when we are out and about and we are mobile and we are responsive to events as they occur, or being proactive and having that high visibility presence.
0: Well, thanks so much for your time, and keep up the work, because we really do need that police presence, I think, to maybe just remind people, yep, you're out and about, we need to do the right thing. Thanks for your time.
1: No problem at all. Thank you.
0: There's Superintendent Daryl Jobson from Brisbane Water Police District, as we hear about this operation held over Terrigal at the weekend. Of course, there have been some serious knife incidents there. And of course, we had that serious one in Gosford where someone died in that one, and all going through the courts at the moment. But three of the alleged offenders, just 15. So good to hear that the police are out and about. I don't know what you think about Terrigal Police Station being staffed 24/7. You heard the argument there. Maybe you disagree with that. Should it be staffed 24/7, or should the police be using their resources better and going out on the streets and being seen that way rather than being sat in a police station? It's coming up to news time at 8 o'clock and then AM, and then we'll be back on, and we're going to be talking about that unusual rescue of a pelican at Woi Woi with a seabird rescuer, a wildlife rescuer. Very interesting story, I think, when a poor little pelican got caught in some wires on a sailboat. So that would have been a tricky rescue. And you'll also hear about a rescue of a pelican at Tookley. This on the text. Not sure if this is all trains this morning, but I should have arrived at Central at 7:23 after leaving Tuggerah earlier this morning, but have only just left Strathfield. Not one announcement on board, no guidance to change for faster option if available. 2 days in the city from Tuggerah this week, 2 days late so far. Thank you for your text. Sorry to hear about your train issues. But yeah, we're calling for better communication there from the trains, transport management people. So hopefully they will get our message. But sorry to hear about your delay this morning. No other incidents, just slow spots on the roads this morning. But right now we're coming up to news.

0: Hi, I'm Rachel Mealy on AM After the News. The property market slump accelerates, falls in almost all suburbs of Australia's capital cities, and the grim task of identifying those killed in Nepal.
1: It's 8 o'clock. Good morning, Jessica Kidd with ABC News. Commuters in Sydney's southwest between Marrickville and Bankstown are a step closer to riding the new driverless metro. Tony Ibrahim has more.
2: The New South Wales government says a five-week trial of the southwest metro has been successfully completed, but it stopped short of announcing when the new line, which is estimated to have cost as much as $23 billion, will open. The trial involved more than 130 scenarios, including a simulated fire on a moving train where 300 volunteers were evacuated. Final works are now being carried out on 10 upgraded stations from Marrickville to Bankstown. Commuters have had to rely on replacement buses for almost 2 years, while the 130-year-old train line is converted to a metro line.
1: Nationals leader Matt Canavan says the Treasurer has his priorities wrong when it comes to AI, as Jim Chalmers says he's confident Australia can maximise the economic upside of the technology. New Treasury advice says the nation's artificial intelligence uptake is widespread but shallow, with less than 10% of businesses reporting significant adoption. The Treasurer says he's confident Australia can embrace AI while avoiding its potential downsides. But Senator Canavan has told News 24 Mr. Chalmers' plan is baseless.
3: The impacts of AI will happen completely independent of Jim Chalmers. He's not going to have much to do with it. So effectively, this plan now to rely on AI is, in effect, praying to God for manna from heaven. Well, how about, he focuses on what he can control? And what the Treasurer can control is his own government spending.
1: Australia is stepping up its humanitarian response in flood-ravaged Nepal, sending a military aircraft loaded with emergency aid and specialist personnel. Chelsea Malunga reports.
4: It's been almost a week since a glacier collapse unleashed a tsunami-like torrent of water and mud through the remote mountains of Nepal and Tibet. The official death toll has soared past 900, while several thousand locals and tourists are still missing. 43 Australians are among them. A Royal Australian Air Force Globemaster aircraft is leaving Amberley, west of Brisbane, this morning, carrying specialist personnel to support the massive international rescue and recovery effort. It's loaded with emergency supplies, including hygiene kits, solar lighting, and other essential aid items.
1: Still overseas, and Donald Trump says strikes on Iran will be limited, but warns it doesn't mean the US won't smack them. The US president has spoken a day after both sides traded strikes for the first time in a month. American forces attacked two rocket launchers in the Strait of Hormuz, saying they were due to deploy sea mines in the vital oil shipping channel. In response, Iran struck US military bases in Jordan. Mr. Trump insists Iran is militarily defeated.
5: They're a failed nation. They've got 350% inflation. They have no currency. They're not paying their soldiers. Their leaders are largely dead. Their navy is gone. Their air force is gone. Their surveillance equipment is almost entirely gone. That doesn't mean we won't smack them.
1: Back home, and a charity operating in Sydney's north will open a second refuge for women and children escaping domestic violence. Mary's House Services, which has been providing services for more than a decade, recorded a 63% increase in referrals in 2025 compared with the previous year. The not-for-profit organisation applied for funding from the federal government to purchase a second refuge site, but was unsuccessful. Mary's House Services CEO Yvette Vignando says the new refuge will become a reality thanks to philanthropic donations.
6: If it was not for the incredible generosity of a small number of philanthropic individuals, we would not be where we are today. So we're really excited, proud and hopeful about this new project.
1: In sport, Australian tennis player Kim Birrell has returned from an overnight rain delay to save match point and beat Croatian Petra Machinko in the opening round at the US Open. Birrell made the most of her opportunities, winning 7 of her 8 break points in the 3-6-7-6-6-3 victory. Birrell will play 18th seed Ekaterina Alexandrova in the next round. Two earthquakes have been recorded in New South Wales overnight at Broken Hill in the Far West and Jindabyne in the Snowy Mountains. And taking a look at the weather,

0: Some isolated showers across the southern inland, dry and mostly sunny elsewhere. Heading for a top of 25 degrees in Sydney today, 27 degrees in the west, mostly fine and sunny today. 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
1: Good morning, welcome to AM. I'm Rachel Mealy, coming to you from the lands of the Turrbal and Yuggera people in Brisbane. On today's program, the grim task of identifying those killed in Nepal's catastrophic flash flooding. And are we squandering our chance to get the best for our economy out of the AI revolution?
2: We risk getting the worst of AI, the displacement, without the best, which is broader productivity lift and the full employment. We cannot miss that opportunity.
1: First today, Australia's housing market has declined for the fifth consecutive month, with property values falling in every capital city except Darwin over the winter months. Earlier this year, falling home values were isolated to particular sections of the market, such as higher-end, higher-value properties. But data from Cotality now shows the drop is more widespread, with the majority of capital city suburbs now experiencing falls, as Bridget Fitzgerald reports.
3: What had been isolated to just the top end of the housing market has now broadened into an overall drop in values across the country.
4: It's a combination of higher rates, unaffordable housing, and people being nervous.
3: Alan Oster is an independent economist. He says a string of rate rises this year, plus uncertainty, is pushing property prices down. The Home Value Index from property data firm Cotality shows an overall 0.9% drop in August in property values nationally. Alan Oster says the falls will continue, but he believes a big crash is unlikely.
4: I think you're going to see the trend, essentially, of Sydney and Melbourne still falling about 1% per month for at least 3 to 6 months, and then the other markets probably coming and catching up.
3: Australia's most expensive housing market, Sydney, continues to lead the decline, down 1.4% from July to August. But the fall in home values has now spread to other capital cities that had, up until now, been generating the most growth in recent years. Jared Berg is the head of research for Australia at Cotality.
5: To give you a sense of how conditions look across the capital cities, back in February, less than 50% of suburbs were in decline. We're now seeing 93% of suburbs.
3: He says the current conditions are likely to persist for some time.
5: What we're describing with this downturn is a layering effect of different measures on the demand side of the housing market that really pushed down on buyers. Affordability remains an enormous constraint across the country, but we've seen the impact of rate rises from the Reserve Bank, cost of living pressures really intensifying with higher energy costs, and then finally, the changes coming out of the federal budget impacting investors. So everything has been building on top of each other and pulling the market in one direction.
3: The current downturn isn't as sharp as the one Australia experienced in 2022-23 when the Reserve Bank began aggressively raising rates in an effort to fight post-pandemic inflation. But it is a significant slowing. Whether that's a bad thing depends on your perspective. Jared Berg again.
5: Certainly for people who have purchased at the market peak, this is a very negative picture. For people who have been looking for an investment return over a longer period of time, it's a negative picture. But for someone who's attempting to enter the market, like a first home buyer, the lower values are a very encouraging situation, particularly when affordability has been so elevated in terms of its constraint.
3: Selling times are also longer and auction clearance rates are falling, with Cotality's data showing there's been a 15.5% drop in home sales year on year.
1: Bridget Fitzgerald and Stephanie Smale reporting there. Administrators of the Sydney-based property developer Bathler are warning thousands of homes could go unfinished if a last-minute funding deal can't be reached this week. It's estimated the company has more than $3 billion of debt, and the administrators say there's no cash to pay staff. If the builder goes bust, analysts warn the crisis could spread through the construction sector nationally. Reporter Sean Tarek Goodwin joined me a short time ago. Sean, how likely is it that Bathler will collapse?
6: Well, that's the multi-billion dollar question, Rachel. The administrators who've taken over Bathla have warned that if they can't get $20 million together by the end of the week, the developer will go bust. Now, it's important here to make a distinction between the construction projects and the company head office. So the construction projects themselves are funded directly by private creditors, and there's about $3.5 billion worth of funding attached to those projects. And on many of those projects, subcontractors haven't been paid in some time. Then if we look at the Bathla head office operation, the administrator, Teneo, says the tin is completely empty. There's no cash to pay staff to coordinate to keep these projects going. So Thursday of this week is D-Day for them. That's when wages are due. And if they can't be paid, then that's when things really grind to a halt. And the team of administrators went to the New South Wales government last week to request a rescue package, but the Premier has already ruled that out, meaning that the money will have to come from elsewhere. Stephen Longley, a senior managing director at Teneo, says it's estimated there's about $5 billion worth of projects that could be finished by February, and that would result in more than 2,000 homes. So there's definitely money to be made if the group of stakeholders can get together and bridge the gap.
7: We're confident that if we can complete and have a soft landing for Bathla, I'm not suggesting that Bathla continues into the future in perpetuity. What we want to do is finish and deliver these 45 construction projects that are there. I do believe that will free up quite a bit of equity in the Bathla balance sheet.
1: That's Administrator Stephen Longley there. And Sean, what would it mean for the rest of the sector if this company folds?
6: Well, there are hundreds of subcontractors that have been waiting to be paid for quite some time. And those contractors, they have their own wages and their own bills to pay. So if they're not paid, there could be a risk of many of them going bust. And that would have a ripple effect on construction projects around the country, which some analysts say that would mean fewer available contractors to build homes, and that would drive costs up even further due to the scarcity there. That comes at a time where builders are already hard to come by, and as housing construction is already falling well short of the government's targets. The other issue is the private creditors themselves, those big funds that have loaned money tied to these projects. Now, naturally, they have an interest in getting them finished, but if they can't, then that means big problems for them. The other thing we can't forget, of course, is that there's more than 1,000 people who've paid deposits and signed contracts for these properties, for these homes, and they face, at best, major delays to completion and, at worst, never getting to move into the homes that they've signed contracts for.
1: Sean Tarek Goodwin. With rents at record highs across Australia, some frustrated tenants are lashing out at real estate agents. In the resources city of Mount Isa in Queensland, rentals are in very short supply and some tenants accuse realtors of price gouging. But the real estate industry says agents must advise owners of market value, as Annie Guest reports.
8: Good afternoon, Mount Isa. 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
9: Tanya Biondi loves her northwest Queensland city of Mount Isa.
8: You're listening to Mob FM, King Stingray, Kent Dog.
9: Tanya Biondi has come home after working interstate.
8: What I've found most difficult about coming back to Mount Isa last year is finding affordable accommodation.
9: And in reports by Mount Isa City Council, a significant number of rentals are described as old and expensive. Tanya Biondi agrees.
8: Say 50 years old, the cupboards may not have doors. You go to the kitchen and you open a door and it's chipboard flakes and also mould. And I really feel that the real estates are responsible for the ramping of rents.
9: While the median house price in the inland city is $290,000, the median rent is $515 a week. Units cost a similar amount to buy, but they're cheaper to rent than houses. Even so, 60-year-old hospitality worker Sandy Kerr finds accommodation a struggle.
10: I went from $230 to $275 in 1 week. It's a one-bedroom unit that's falling down.
9: The city's rental vacancy rate is similar to that across the country, less than 2%. Tanya Biondi accuses realtors of price gouging.
8: The owners of those properties are prompted every 3 months about their property being assessed and the value of they could get for their rental jumps.
9: Antonia Mercurella is the CEO of the Real Estate Institute of Queensland.
11: When you are appointed to act as a property manager, you actually are required to giving them advice about what is the market doing, what kind of rent

0: could and should you be charging?
1: Wouldn't an owner contact an agent if they wanted to consider a rent rise? So for agents to push rent rises unprompted, couldn't that be seen as a bit unethical in a housing crisis?
0: Yeah, so absolutely. Well, what I would say to that is that a rent increase can only occur once every 12 months.
1: Independent property analyst Tim Lawless from Cotality says the allegation of price gouging doesn't stack up. But Tim Lawless thinks further rent rises might be doubtful.
2: This is a rental crisis, and there is a good chance we'll continue to see rental markets remaining quite tight. Whether or not rents continue to rise as quickly as they are is probably a different question, because we are seeing a lot of rental markets where a lot of renters are probably approaching a ceiling on how much they can pay.
3: Tim Lawless from Cotality, and that report from Annie Guest was gathered as part of the ABC's Your Say initiative. ABC Your Say is our invitation for you to be part of the conversation. Share your stories, ask your questions and share your perspectives with us. Just go to abc.net.au/YourSay. You're listening to AM, where it's 16 minutes past 8. Dozens of Australians are among thousands of people still missing after the catastrophic flash flooding in Nepal. Emily Boyd, the partner of missing man Michael Keats, has paid tribute to him online.
4: Hi everyone, I'm a bit lost for words in this really chaotic and crazy time in my life, but thank you all so much for the messages of love and your prayers and support.
3: The tally of those missing has risen sharply, with disaster authorities now putting the number at more than 4,500. The official death toll has now eclipsed 900. The Foreign Minister, Penny Wong, says Australia has offered whatever help is needed.
5: What they wanted was more humanitarian supplies, and that's what's being delivered. So in addition to the aid that we provided, we are sending an IAAF plane today, which will have supplies in it, including shelter kits, hygiene kits, solar packs, those sorts of things which are needed in disaster zones when shelter and infrastructure breaks down.
3: A growing problem for those in the disaster zone is identifying bodies quickly in order to give answers to grieving relatives. ABC correspondent Natalie Whiting reports from Chitwan, and a warning, this report contains distressing content.
6: A large blue bag is carefully lifted out of a boat and up the embankment of the Narayuni River. Inside is someone's loved one. More bags follow. Major Binsen Devtoka from the Nepali Army is leading the search operation.
7: During the search, we found 10 bodies, intact bodies, and also two remains, parts of that, of different bodies.
6: We're more than 100 kilometres from the valleys where the devastating flooding and mudslides happened, but the bodies are being washed downstream. It's been almost a week, but there is likely still days of work ahead.
7: There is no rest and relief. No, even though we will continue our efforts and we'll try to find out more, and we will try to support the population.
6: How are you all feeling?
7: You are trying to say me that I'm tired, but I'm not. We will continue the search.
6: The bodies are brought here to Bharatpur Hospital. Dr. Kozia Shrestha and his team have conducted 290 post-mortems on remains pulled from the river.
8: If we are to take into context all over Nepal, the number of bodies that has been recovered, we are like around 35 to 40% of the dead bodies, I think, has come to Chitwan.
6: The focus is on trying to identify them. DNA samples are being collected. Initially, they were also taking fingerprints and photos, but that's not possible on the bodies that are arriving now. A temporary facility had to be set up to store the remains, with mass burials in marked graves now taking place.
8: We are doing the most what we can in the limited resources that we have got.
6: The Nepali government has said it will need international assistance with the DNA testing. Relatives are being told they'll be able to submit blood for analysis. Authorities say families of missing foreign nationals will be able to submit DNA from their home countries. But it will likely be a long process.
8: After I take out my scrubs and go back home, it is emotionally and physically draining to us. But what we have to realize is that our difficulty is nothing compared to the difficulty that the family members have faced.
6: This is Natalie Whiting in Chitwan, reporting for AM.
3: US President Donald Trump has threatened further strikes against Iran after both sides exchanged fire for the first time in a month. Iran struck two US air bases in Jordan in response to what Washington said were strikes on Iranian launchers firing mines into the Strait of Hormuz. America's editor John Lyons joined me from Washington a short time ago. John, what's the latest?
9: Well, Rachel, we're in a strange phase to this war. It's not a ceasefire as such, and it's not a full-scale war. If anything, it's almost a hot piece, that it's been a fragile ceasefire, which of course broke a couple of days ago when the Americans say the Iranians were preparing rocket launches to fire some mines into the Strait of Hormuz so that there can't be a free flow of traffic there. The blocking of the Strait of Hormuz is one of Iran's tactical leverages. In response to that, the Americans hit those two rocket launches, and in response to that, the Iranians hit two US air bases in Jordan. The latest now is that President Trump has said a short time ago, following that attack by Iran, we're going to hit them hard, there will be a response. And so we're at that phase now where President Trump is suggesting another attack, which would obviously be an escalation.
3: And John, how likely is it that President Trump will follow through on those threats?
9: It's always difficult to predict President Trump's behaviour, but based on past behaviour, I think it's reasonable to suggest that there will not be further attacks launched by the United States based on past form unless Iran does something else. President Trump has said there's zero tolerance to the mining of the Strait of Hormuz, and I think he is serious about that. So if the Iranians try to do something such as mine the waterway either by boat or by rocket launches, I think the Americans will strike back. But at the moment, President Trump does not want an escalation of this war. His popularity is very low. He's facing midterm elections where the Republicans may lose the House of Representatives and possibly the Senate also. And this is not a war Americans want. So he doesn't want Iran to be on the headlines of the news. And the Iranians don't particularly want an escalation. They want the status quo, which is that the Strait of Hormuz is essentially crippled. That gives them a power.
3: Our America's editor, John Lyons in Washington. Australia could miss the economic benefits of the artificial intelligence boom unless businesses use the technology to make broader changes. The warning comes in official advice to Treasurer Jim Chalmers, along with reports less than 10% of Australian businesses are using the technology significantly. Business experts say the government must deliver favourable economic conditions to help them make the leap. Matt Bamford reports.
10: Change can be scary. And when it comes to the transformative powers of AI for businesses, it can feel particularly daunting. Brian Collins is helping many to take the plunge.
11: It's a confidence gap more than it is a skills gap.
10: The tech sector veteran is now CEO of Enterprise Tasmania, a group that supports startups in the state.
11: We've seen huge differences in the way in which businesses can manage their marketing content, their customer queries, they're analyzing their data. Much more productivity in areas that may have been hard on the business beforehand, but they're now able to manage with smaller and leaner teams. We have about 80 different companies who work out of our hubs across the state. We did a recent survey and more than 65% of them are now using AI in some core part of the business, which is a huge shift.
10: But he knows there are challenges to making the switch.
11: Most small businesses don't have a dedicated tech person. So if you want to be adopting AI, then it's competing with all the other day-to-day operations that an owner of a business is needing to balance.
10: There's hesitancy across the country. Australia is at risk of missing out on AI gains, according to advice from Treasury officials to the government. Despite two-thirds of businesses reporting some AI adoption, fewer than one in 10 say it's significant, leading Treasury to call the rate and breadth of take-up slow. Warren Hogan is an economic advisor to Judo Bank, which specialises in small businesses.
12: The main

0: around data centers. It's good to see the government is leaning into these issues. We definitely need to see a regulatory environment form up, but we don't want to see too much government. The main thing is to provide a good backdrop to allow that ecosystem to survive.
1: And if Australia gets it wrong, the consequences will be massive.
0: We risk getting the worst of AI, that is the displacement, without the best, which is the broader productivity lift and the full employment and the much better economic outcomes that the next 5 to 10 years offers. I think we're on the cusp of the biggest lift in living standards that we've ever seen in a single generation, and we cannot miss that opportunity.
1: Treasurer Jim Chalmers says the government is working with the states, private sector and community to build a sustainable data centre industry, and that it's helping businesses and workers access the tools they need to adopt AI safely.
2: Matt Bamford reporting. As wearable smart glasses that can secretly film passers-by gain popularity, the federal government has revealed how it plans to overhaul the country's Privacy Act. Its proposed changes would give people filmed without their consent the right to erasure, allowing them to ask social media companies to remove content captured discreetly. Privacy experts are welcoming the new laws, as Oliver Gordon reports.
3: Not everyone who uses wearable smart glasses is a privacy invader.
4: I work in the film industry, so I thought it would be an interesting POV. And then I found they actually work well as a memory capture device for overseas travel.
3: Melbourne man Cato Parker-McLean makes sure people around him know he's filming when he wears his pair.
4: I take a stance of just not invading, like, privacy.
3: And he says it's good to have a record of how his day's interactions went, especially as a neurodivergent person.
4: Yeah, you can just check how I like perform, how I collaborate with sort of people.
3: Wearable smart glasses, which record video, can now be picked up for around $90. Videos have emerged of people being filmed without their consent, sparking privacy concerns. The federal government has ruled out an import ban on the glasses, but its proposed changes to privacy laws include so-called right to erasure laws, allowing consumers to request platforms destroy their personal data. Professor Dana McKay is Associate Dean of Interaction, Technology and Information at RMIT University.
5: The right to erasure is something that's existed in Europe for a long time, but it does mean that if someone says that a video of them was taken without their consent, they can ask the social media platform to take it down.
3: The proposed changes also include a fair and reasonable test to stop large digital platforms taking more data than they need. And there are stronger consent standards that could have implications for the way businesses collect data about customers. Dr. Jeannie Patterson is a law professor at the University of Melbourne.
6: Businesses are not going to be able to do what's called bundled consent, where they say, oh, we're going to collect this data for our purposes, and we're going to collect it for advertising, and we're going to collect it for research, and we're also going to share it with all sorts of other people. That's not going to be possible anymore.
3: There'll also be a responsibility on businesses to ensure their data collection is fair and reasonable.
6: They need to think about whether the data that's being collected is necessary and proportionate for them, given the purposes that they're collecting it for.
3: The 2022 cyber attacks on Optus and Medibank compromised the private information of millions of Australians. In response, the Australian government increased data breach penalties from $2 million to a minimum of $50 million. Dr. Jeannie Patterson again.
6: These reforms now go to the data that's collected and say that businesses need to think about how much data they're collecting, because if you don't collect it, it can't get stolen.
3: The federal government is now seeking views on how the reforms could operate in practice, with submissions open until mid-September.
2: Oliver Gordon reporting. In finance, Wall Street has closed out August on a downbeat note as stocks fell. The Australian dollar is steady this morning. It's buying 71.6 US cents. That's AM. I'm Rachel Mealy. It's 8:30.
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8: Breakfast with Caroline Perryman.
9: Good morning. Hope your day is going well so far. I wonder.

0: How do you rescue a distressed pelican caught in the mast of a sailing boat? You can just imagine the wings flapping wildly. And how high up was it? That's what rescuers were faced with yesterday at Woi Woi. And we'll find out more details in a moment. Before that, of course, it's good morning to Sarah Forster with the news headlines.
1: In ABC News, the option to pay Central Coast Council rates and water charges at Australia Post outlets will cease at the end of the month after an attempt to undo the decision failed at last night's council meeting. Councillor Margot Castles presented a petition with more than 3,000 signatures calling for the post office payment option to continue. Councillors instead voted to request support from local government New South Wales to secure a better deal with post offices for all councils. A Central Coast man has received a bravery commendation for his attempt to help passengers on a seaplane that crashed into the Hawkesbury River at Brooklyn. Todd Sellers was spending New Year's Eve 2017 with friends on a houseboat when the crash happened, killing all six people on board. Mr. Sellers and three friends jumped into the water as petrol spilled from the wreck. When they realised they wouldn't be able to rescue the passengers, they tied a buoy to the plane to help with the salvage operation. A crime scene has been established after fire destroyed a house at Woi Woi overnight. Fire crews were called to the unoccupied home on Waratah Avenue to find it fully engulfed in flames. Nepal's Prime Minister says the flood disaster shows the growing threat climate change poses to the Himalayan region. The death toll has surpassed 950 and at least 43 Australians remain missing. And Dolly Parton's estate has announced a festival honouring the life and legacy of the late singer in both London and Nashville. The star-studded two-day Dolly Fest will happen across two consecutive weekends in both cities next year, with specific dates to be announced.
2: Traffic.
0: Thank you, Sarah. And just checking the roads briefly before we catch up with the Transport Management Centre in around 10 or so minutes. Could be something there at Allison Road, Wyong, with reports of a bushfire. Hopefully they'll get that up and finished with as soon as possible, as we're hearing of the fire danger for spring. Speaking of the weather. Steph Spackman's on duty at the Bureau of Meteorology. Good morning, Steph. First day of spring and all that. It's looking to be a pretty warm one with a high fire danger from the Rural Fire Service as well.
3: Yes, good morning, Caroline. We are starting to climb up in temperatures and it is dry. So those conditions are starting to see those fire dangers, as you said, come through, and a little bit of wind as well, which also adds to the fire risk. Looking at a temperature of about 25 to 26 across the region this morning, and then going through into Wednesday and Thursday, those warm conditions are going to continue before a little bit of a cool change on Friday. But yes, definitely we're starting to move into those spring and summer elements.
0: And what will the winds be doing? You said it's going to be getting windy, which is not great if we're hearing about this spark of a fire at Wyong.
3: Yes, well, at the moment, the winds are quite light in the morning, and then they'll become northwesterly during the middle of the day and then ease during the evening. So it's not too bad at the moment, becoming about 20 to 30 kilometres, but with the front coming through, we may get some higher winds tomorrow being the main indicator of some windy conditions, perhaps up to 35 kilometres an hour as we go into the midday period and then starting to ease. So quite likely they'll have their fire under control by then, hopefully. But it's definitely something to be aware of as we do move into the fire season.
0: And any chance of rain? At the moment, we heard we had a very dry winter.
3: No chance of rain in the outlook for the rest of this week. We do have a series of fronts crossing the south of the state, but no moisture really reaching much further than the southern parts of the state. The next front, which is likely to bring a little bit of precipitation to the region, is on Monday. Again, not a lot of rain associated with that at the moment. It's still quite a way out, so we'll just monitor that to see if those numbers increase during the week, but only looking like a sparse under a millimetre of rain across the Central Coast. But yeah, we'll see how that firms up as the week continues.
0: All right, Steph, thanks so much. You have a great day. Steph Spackman there from the Bureau of Meteorology. And currently in Gosford, it's 12.6 degrees. On the coast, it's 16 degrees. And inland at Mangrove Mountain, it's 14 degrees.
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0: A relatively new one from Paul Kelly. ABC Central Coast, it's called Take It Handy and was in his album 70, released last year.
1: You're listening to Breakfast with Caroline Perryman.
0: And a rescue with a difference at Woi Woi yesterday. A pelican became entangled in a boat's mast off Lions Park. Now, fortunately, it was eventually released, not without a struggle. So what was involved in that rescue? Wildlife carer Robert Olive is with Marine Wildlife Rescue Central Coast. Good morning, Robert. Thanks for your time.
2: Good morning, Caroline.
0: Sounds like a very tricky rescue. They're large birds. The wings would be flapping wildly. Can you tell us, yeah, what was involved, what rescuers had to do?
2: Yeah, so obviously a very tricky rescue, being up on the mast quite high. So obviously the pelicans, you know, they weigh about, you know, anywhere from 7 to 10 kilos. So, you know, a bit of a challenging situation having a bird that high. And it was great to see that the Central Coast community was quite concerned and got involved. And we had the emergency services down there and they were able to remove the bird last night.
0: That was a good effort, wasn't it? So which emergency services? Is that up to the fireys? You hear them, you know, call to cats up trees?
2: Yeah, they end up going down there. So, and it was quite a good outcome that that bird, you know, they're able to get it down. You know, the normal rescuer wouldn't be able to do that without the help of the fireys.
0: You'd need those extra long ladders. Would they take a while?

0: with life carer up with them, or are they trained to do that?
1: They probably might have tried to get a wildlife carer there. Like, we weren't involved last night on the actual rescue side of that animal, but the fire is, you know, they have rescued animals in the past, so they're also, you know, quite well equipped on how to handle animals.
0: Now, I did read that its wing was damaged. Have you had an update on its condition this morning?
1: No, we're still waiting for an update at the moment. So it was transferred to the vets last night. We're just waiting for an update. It may have gone to another organisation for care. We're waiting for an update this morning.
0: You're on ABC Central Coast. Robert Olive is with Marine Wildlife Rescue Central Coast talking about this rescue of the pelican at Woi Woi. And Robert, I believe there was another rescue that you were involved in further north on the Central Coast yesterday.
1: Yeah, so we had a call late yesterday afternoon about a sick pelican. So unfortunately it was out in the middle of the lake. So by the time we got the call and the time of day, we weren't able to grab that bird, but it was showing neurological signs, which is a bit of concern to us because it's very similar signs to bird flu. And we also do get botulism this time of year, which show very similar symptoms. So we have referred that bird to the DPI, and hopefully they'll be able to send out a team this morning to assess and test that bird. The worst case scenario for us would be bird flu arriving on the coast. It could be also a botulism event with that animal.
0: Yes, we feel sorry for the bird, but it would be disastrous if we did have bird flu on the Central Coast. Of course, we've got a huge chicken growing industry. So what symptoms was it showing that's similar to botulism?
1: So botulism, what happens is it's a toxin that's in the water. So the fish eat the toxin. Obviously, the pelicans eat the fish. And basically, botulism, it paralyses the bird. So normally the bird gets paralyzed from the legs first and slowly works up the body till the head gets paralyzed. Yesterday's bird was the reverse. So it was actually had quite strong legs, but it had neurological symptoms with its neck, which is also a sign of bird flu. So they've got very similar symptoms. It's very hard to tell them apart unless you've got testing. So that's why we refer that to the DPI for testing, just to find out some more information on that animal. But obviously, you know, bird flu is a big concern at the moment. It is spreading across the country. And we just, you know, urge people, if they see any sick birds, they're saying more than five birds in one area, reported to the emergency disease hotline. It's very important that we keep track of how that disease is spreading.
0: Absolutely. And do you know what that hotline is just offhand?
1: If you just Google the animal biosecurity hotline, it's a 1-800 number, and it'll take you to the relevant state.
0: And I've got it right here. It's very easy to find. 1-800-675-888 is that number. Look, let's hope that sick pelican there at Tookley. What was it on Tuggerah Lakes?
1: Yes, it was on Tuggerah Lakes. So it is common for us to see botulism around this time of year. But as you said, we're just taking extra precautions because they have very similar symptoms. So, and obviously, you know, that's spreading throughout the state at the moment. And just with bird flu, it's really important that you do keep your pets away from any sick or dying birds. It can be transmitted to mammals. So, you know, look after your pets if you're out there walking your dog.
0: Oh, that's a very good advice from you. And of course, we'll be waiting those results. Do you know when you will be getting those results back?
1: I'm not sure at this stage. I was referred to the DPI last night. So the DPI will do an assessment today. Hopefully they collect the bird and they take away for testing. And that's just a waiting game from there.
0: All right, Robert. Thank you so much. Well done with those rescues. I know you weren't involved in the one south, but the one north. And let's hope that it doesn't have bird flu, because that could be disastrous for our local local fauna. So, yeah, not great news there, but fingers crossed. Thanks for your time, Robert.
1: No worries. Thanks, Caroline.
0: Good on you. Robert Olive, Marine Wildlife Rescue Central Coast, as we hear about a couple of poor little pelicans. Hopefully the one around Tookley, yes, doesn't have bird flu. I didn't realise that the bird flu symptoms were similar to botulism. So fingers crossed that it would be disastrous, if we had bird flu here on the Central Coast.
2: Traffic.
0: Yes, good morning again to Harry Lance from the Transport Management Centre. I did see something on the Traffic Life Traffic site that there was a fire there at Wyong. What can you tell us about that, Harry?
3: Oh, I was having a quick look at that one before. It looks like that isn't causing too many headaches there at the moment that I can see from that coming off. It looks like that might be clear. I was having a look at the job a little earlier.
0: I can't see it now either, which is good news. So, of course, they're saying that it's a high fire danger today. So, first day of spring. So, I think that's great news if they got on top of that quickly, because they've got some big winds forecast.
3: Yeah, wouldn't want to be, yes, mucking around with that for sure. But it didn't really seem to cause too much impact to traffic, which is great. And any impact that might have been there looks like it's recovered pretty well. The only other thing to report, we have a breakdown, which isn't, again, not causing impacts to traffic, but it's important still to keep an eye out for there on the M1 heading to the Central Coast just after the Hawkesbury River Bridge, right on that bend where coming out of the rest area, there's sort of that merging lane. There's a car broken down, which is off the road, but it's quite close to the line, so there's a crew there just providing a bit of cover into that merging lane. So just keep in mind, you might just have to merge off a little bit quicker back onto the motorway there. It looks like they're not too far picking that up and taking it off, so may not be too far until it's cleared, but keep that one in mind. Elsewhere around the region, just delays out and about, slow scenic highway past Pickett's Valley, Ocean View Drive towards Terrigal, Pacific Highway into Wyong. Apart from that breakdown, M1 looking pretty clear in both directions there at the moment, and no disruptions on public transport. So it's looking much better now that we're in peak at the moment. Of course, you can still check delays using a transport app at transportnsw.info, and to keep an eye on the roads, you can visit livetraffic.com.
0: Thank you, Harry. We'll catch you again tomorrow morning at around 20 past 7.
3: Thanks, Caroline.
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0: Now, 50 years ago, a single change to the rules of tennis would transform the futures of disabled athletes forever. In a moment, a former wheelchair tennis world number one joins us to reflect on the sporting anniversary. You'll know his name well. He was in our news this morning, and you'll hear from him in just a moment. Here's Lady Gaga, Million Reasons on ABC Central Coast at 13 to 9.

0: Breakfast with Caroline Perryman.
1: Great to have you along at 10 to 9. And 50 years ago, the sporting world looked very different. 14-year-old gymnast Nadia Comaneci scored the first ever perfect 10 in Olympic history. Reigning heavyweight boxing champion Muhammad Ali was defending his title. And somewhere in America, a tennis ball was allowed to bounce twice. That rule change was enough to spark participation in the new sport of wheelchair tennis. And this year, the sport turns 50. Athletes with a disability now had another option. Central Coast-born David Hall, former wheelchair tennis world number one, is one of those people. And before saying g'day, let's rewind to a big moment at the Sydney Olympics in the year 2000.
2: There it is. David Hall of Australia wins the gold medal.
1: That's former Central Coast local David Hall winning gold at the Sydney Olympics in wheelchair tennis. And I don't know if you did get to see wheelchair tennis at the Sydney Games, but it was amazing and the stories were just tremendous. David's about to head to the US Open to celebrate 50 years since wheelchair tennis was invented. And I spoke with him earlier.
3: It's hard to believe 50 years that the sport has been around, and what the Slams have done this season to celebrate that is that they've all invited back past champions, past world number ones to be a part of the Grand Slam events and celebrate that 50-year anniversary. So, yeah, I'll be handing out trophies. I'll be tossing coins before matches. I think they're going to do an on-court ceremony in Arthur Ashe Stadium. So that's going to be fantastic. So, yeah, I absolutely cannot wait.
1: Now, you'd remember when wheelchair tennis wasn't such a big spectator sport. Are you surprised at how far it's grown? Because I remember you really peaked at the Sydney Olympics and it was such a great sport to watch. And that's when I first saw you there. But since then, it's really just grown from strength to strength, hasn't it?
3: Yeah, and I actually think, Caroline, that those Sydney Games were like a kind of the catalyst, I think, for wheelchair tennis to jump up to another level. Like, I think through the late 70s, through the 80s, and I think into the 90s, it was kind of like an underground sport, I think, in a lot of ways. And it would pop its head up every now and then into the mainstream. But I think the Paralympics in Sydney really kind of gave it that lift. And then, yeah, I think 2002, when the Australian Open was the first Grand Slam to have a wheelchair tennis event, that really lifted the sport as well. And then the other Grand Slams just followed after that.
1: And you really did peak in the mid-90s to 2005. I think you may have retired. What have you seen as far as changes in the sport over those years and since then?
3: Money, big money. I think that is the biggest catalyst, I think, that has probably drawn a few more players into the sport, because that is a big carrot. I think if you're a young wheelchair athlete and you're looking, do I play basketball? Do I try track? Do I try wheelchair tennis? I think the Grand Slams have really raised the prize money. Like, now to win a slam, it's like 100 grand in the men's draw or the women's draw. So, yeah, I think that has been a big carrot for people to move into tennis rather than those other sports. And I think participation as well is ticked up. I think the International Tennis Federation have done a good job with just promoting the sport worldwide in the last 10, 15, 20 years. So, yeah, it's one of those sports that I think that it's just continually growing on different levels.
1: David Hall is with us. David grew up on the Central Coast, had a life-changing accident, ended up in a wheelchair, but then went on to become world number one in wheelchair tennis back in the mid-90s to the mid-2000s. He's about to head off over to the US to take part in the 50-year celebrations of wheelchair tennis. How have the chairs changed over the years, David?
3: It's absolutely like pushing a Formula One car. Like, that the technology has just

0: grown in leaps and bounds. I remember when I first started playing, the chair was a bit clunky. It was a little heavy. It didn't have the camber on the wheels. Like, the wheels were virtually straight up and down. Now you'll see the sports chairs that the wheels have quite a big angle on them, which makes you turn very quick. But yeah, compared to how it's been in previous decades, now the chairs, they're either made of titanium or a light aluminium. And you'll see, if you watch wheelchair tennis on TV, you'll see the guys and the girls are sitting up quite a bit taller than what they have in the past, which has really helped the serve. So yeah, it's not only has the technology changed, but I think the way the players are using that technology has shifted as well.
1: Do you miss it?
0: No. I might miss the money. I think that potentially, you know, I think I'd have to turn my shoulders into titanium to be able to make a comeback. But no, look, I had my era. I loved being number one. I loved traveling the world, and I did that for 15 years, and I made some great friends and had some incredible, you know, moments in winning majors and winning the gold medal. Yeah, I would not change my era for anything. I loved it. I think it was a nice mix of kind of recreational, professional. Now, I think nowadays it's fully professional, but yeah, I wouldn't change my era for anything.
1: You might have had more fun.
0: Well, it's funny that we kind of say that, I guess through the 90s and into the 2000s, it was quite similar to the able-bodied game of like the Larrikins back in the 60s and 70s, like, you know, Nuke and Ken Rosewall and Lou Hode. And, you know, there was that kind of Larrikin style about it. You know, the tour was like a big circus traveling from country to country. So, yeah, I think there was a real beauty in that.
1: Well, I hope your trip goes well, celebrating 50 years of wheelchair tennis over in the US at the US Open. People can read your incredible story in your amazing book called Super Beast, which is your nickname. I urge people to read that. But look, great to spend some time with you, David Hall, former number one wheelchair tennis player, won lots and lots of awards. Have a great trip.
0: Thanks, Caroline. I appreciate it. Thank you.
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4: Now we're talking.
1: We've got the news coming up at 9 o'clock, and then Mornings takes over. Tomorrow on the program, the ABC Central Coast's book club is back. You'll hear what the new book is, and we'll take a look at the importance of connection on our physical and mental well-being, as thousands of people, many older people on the Central Coast, are forced to adjust to not being able to pay their council rates at the local post office from the end of the month after an attempt to undo the decision earlier failed at last night's council meeting. We believe over 11,000 people do pay their rates this way. So what does it mean when they can't just walk to the post office and have a chat with the locals there? Well, we'll find out more tomorrow on the show. But right now it's news time. The traffic's looking pretty good. We're heading for a sunny top today of 26 degrees. Thanks for your company today.
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10: It's another school morning and school zone speed limits are now in force. 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A message from ABC Central Coast.
1: It's 9 o'clock. It's 9 o'clock. Good morning. Jessica Kidd with ABC News.
4: Sydney's Southwest Metro is on track to open this year following a five-week trial. Transport authorities conducted more than 130 test scenarios, including a simulated fire on a moving train with hundreds of volunteer passengers on board. The Metro extension linking Sydenham to Bankstown has taken almost 2 years and has cost more than $20 billion. Transport Minister John Graham says the line's opening date will be announced later this month.
9: The advantages it will produce are two things. One, transport will be much quicker from the southwest into the city, but also it'll allow us to untangle the heavy rail lines in Sydney, and that will improve reliability across the board.
4: New data reveals Australia's property downturn has now spread to 93% of capital city suburbs. Data from property firm Cotality shows national home values fell for the fifth straight month in August, down 0.9%. Sydney saw the biggest drop, with prices sliding 1.4% in August, while Melbourne and Canberra both dipped 1.1%. Gerard Berg is the head of research for Cotality and says it's likely the market will keep easing.
11: We do expect to see that this trend is going to continue. I mean, this is a demand-driven downturn, and we've seen this impact of first affordability constraints, then the Reserve Bank's rate hikes that they've implemented this year, the impact of higher energy costs flowing through into the cost of living, weak consumer sentiment, and finally these changes in the budget.
4: The Foreign Minister says her thoughts are with the family of Michael Keats, an Australian missing in the Nepal flood disaster. Mr. Keats's partner has paid an emotional tribute to the New South Wales man on social media. Mr. Keats is one of 43 Australians still listed as missing. Penny Wong says there's been no official confirmation of his death.
12: My thoughts are with Mr. Keats's family it's such a distressing time. Every day, every hour only increases our concern for those who have not been found.
4: South Australia has become the first state to publicly challenge the Prime Minister's stance on using telehealth as part of voluntary assisted dying care. Here's more from National Regional Health reporter Lucy Barber.
13: South Australian Labor has called on the Commonwealth to change the criminal code so that doctors can use telehealth in voluntary assisted dying. SA's Health Minister Blair Boyer says that pressure is likely to grow.
14: I doubt that I will be the only health minister advocating for this change.
13: He says terminally ill patients in rural, regional and remote areas are missing out on VAD due to their isolation. The ALP National Conference recently committed to removing telehealth restrictions, but Prime Minister Anthony Albanese remains personally opposed.
4: Thousands of University of Sydney staff will go on strike for 24 hours tomorrow in a move university management has labelled premature. Gavin Coote reports.
15: Members of the National Tertiary Education Union will take the action amid an ongoing dispute about job security, staff conditions and the role of artificial intelligence. The union says management has resisted its many proposals that staff have deemed essential, including AI protections for staff. But a University of Sydney spokesperson says the industrial action is premature and that it's developed strong safeguards around AI to ensure it's used as ethically and safely as possible. The university is advising staff and students to work and study from home tomorrow where possible.
4: Briefly, there are heavy southbound delays in the Sydney Harbour Tunnel due to an overheight truck. The Transport Management Centre says southbound traffic is being diverted onto the Sydney Harbour Bridge. Motorists are being told to allow extra travel time. In sport, New South Wales Rugby League halfback Nathan Cleary has won his second Brad Fittler medal, awarded to the team's best player of the State of Origin series. Yasmin Meeks has won the Women's Origin Player of the Series award. Looking at the weather for Sydney now and New South Wales, some isolated showers across the southern far inland, dry and mostly sunny elsewhere. Sunny in Sydney with a top of 25 degrees on the coast and up to 27 degrees forecast in the west. Right now it's sitting on around 15 degrees on the coast. Looking ahead, it'll be fine tomorrow with a top of 27 degrees, sunny on Thursday with a top of 26 and sunny on Friday, 22 degrees. 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
0: Filling in for Hamish McDonald.
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2: Sarah Dingle here with you, filling in for Hamish McDonald. It is the 1st of September, which means it's officially spring. Good morning to the Coasties joining us this hour. Earlier we heard from Green Senator Sarah Hanson-Young, who has a bill before Parliament which would require social media platforms to give users the option of opting in or opting out of algorithmically recommended content. Quite a few calls and texts coming in on that, as always. Love to hear your thoughts. The number is 1-300-222-702. Speaking of spring, time to get your brain in shape. Jonathan Webb's brain teaser coming up, and shortly Sarah Ferguson will be with us to talk federal politics after the federal government revealed a series of measures to protect your privacy online, but stopped short of banning those smart glasses that we've been talking so much about. Also, house prices in the capital cities are on the slide for the fifth month in a row. What will the Reserve Bank make of this? And did you know the RBA has an art collection valued in the many, many millions? So how can we check it out? Saul Eslake will be here to talk numbers and also art. But first, let's check the traffic now with Alf Paranihi.
0: Everything Sydney.
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1: Traffic.
2: Alf Paranihi joins me now. Good morning to you.
3: A very good morning, Sarah. On the Central Coast, no crashes or breakdowns, just the usual slow spots around Scenic Highway, past Pickett's Valley, Ocean View Drive towards Terrigal and the Pacific Highway as you make your run into Wyong and the Tuggerah Strait. There's plenty of congestion for the morning peak around Sydney from the Lane Cove Tunnel, the Gore Hill Freeway and the Warringah Freeway all the way through to the Harbour Bridge and Tunnel. Now, it's following an earlier overhight track that's now cleared, so that's been moved out of the way. Top right to roads, southbound, quite busy over the Rye Bridge. Drummoyne, busy citybound on Victoria Road from Lyons Road. Likewise, Rosalie Interchange, mainly from the M4 as you head towards the Anzac Bridge. Now, delay free across the public transport network. However, if you are a ferry passenger, tomorrow between 9 and 2 p.m, there'll be no ferries running due to protected industrial action. Now, you can find out more at transportnsw.info and Sarah, live traffic.com for the roads.
2: Alf Paranihi, thank you. Alf Paranihi there with the traffic. We've got Greg from Cronulla on the line. Hello, Greg.
4: Yeah, good morning.
2: Did you have something to say about the new special entertainment precinct for Cronulla?
4: Yeah, look, I'm a resident of Cronulla and probably the Brass Monkey's one of my most favourite venues to attend. And these new laws that they're bringing in is really going to be of great benefit to the mall down in Cronulla, which the council has spent a lot of money on doing up.
2: Maximising that venue. So you live really close to Brass Monkey. Do you have any concerns about noise?
4: No concerns whatsoever. I live about, my wife and I are in a block of apartments about a 5-minute walk to the Brass Monkey. So we're really centrally located in Cronulla, and I've got no issues at all about the noise. You move to an area like that, you expect noise. It's like sort of saying, you know, I moved near the airport and don't like hearing about the aeroplanes coming across. So I think Cronulla is a great area. Mm. But these new rules will be absolutely fantastic for our area.
2: Greg from Cronulla, lovely to hear from you. Thanks for calling in.
4: No worries. Thank you.
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2: At 9:45, Radio National science editor Jonathan Webb will be here to share some of the best scientific stories from the last week. As always, he has a brain teaser for you. You've got to solve it before he joins me on air in just over half an hour's time. So this is the brain teaser. Are you ready? A square pond has a tree planted at each corner. The trees stay where they are, as trees do, but the pond is demolished and rebuilt as a larger square in the same spot. How much larger can the new pond be? Did you get that? Okay, once again, a square pond has a tree planted at each corner. The trees stay where they are. The pond is demolished and rebuilt as a larger square in the same spot. It might help to actually draw a diagram of this. How much larger can that new pond be? So get out your pencils if you haven't already, because I am told that visualising it on paper is a big help.
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11: 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Come to Penrith.
12: The general public is set up.
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2: Time now to talk politics. Sarah Dingle here with you on ABC Sydney, filling in for Hamish McDonald, who is living his best life on holiday. The Prime Minister is now backing growing calls to give people more control over the algorithms used by social media platforms amidst concerns they're fueling growing levels of misogyny. But the federal government has ruled out an import ban on so-called smart glasses, which can allow people to secretly film others without their knowledge or consent. Time now to talk federal politics with the host of 7:30, Sarah Ferguson. Good morning to you.
17: Hi, Sarah. How are you?
2: I'm very excited about the Sarah show today. I have asked all Sarahs out there to call in. And if my cohort at high school is anything to go by, there's approximately 5 million Sarahs that could be making a call.
17: It's going to be a long and great show because I don't think I've ever met a bad Sarah.
2: Oh, that's nice. All right.
17: True. That's my test.
2: Okay.
17: You know, there's got to be one or two out there, but they, you know, in my experience, they've all been really great.
2: Terrific. Well, we also
17: accept... Show me a nasty Sarah.
2: Honorary Sarahs. Let's talk politics. The Prime Minister is quoted today in the Sydney Morning Herald saying, in response to community concern about the impact of algorithms, we are considering options to ensure people have greater control over what they receive on their devices. What does that mean in practice?
17: Well, this is fixing up to be a real contest here, and remembering that the Prime Minister is going to the UN General Assembly and the thing he wants to talk about there is how on the front foot Australia is in relation to regulation of tech. Obviously, he'll be talking about the social media ban for young people, but they also want to talk about how Australia is going to move next in terms of protecting our privacy. And of course, that's going to set him up, Sarah, for a big contest with the tech companies, because while they are careful in making their submissions to the reconsideration of Australia's privacy laws, which is going on at the moment, they like to talk about transparency, they like to talk about explainability, they like to talk about some control over your algorithm, but they absolutely draw the line when it comes to anything that undermines the business model of social media and, of course, central to that, digital advertising. So once you're proposing something that protects our privacy, for example, Senator David Pocock says we should be having a system where you opt in to be part of an algorithm that determines what kind of ads you're going to get. The tech companies will not accept that, and they will fight very hard, because if they lose all of that information about your behaviour, all the information that they use to rank your feed, that's the end of the business model for them. So it's going to be a very, very tough contest. And then, of course, if you add glasses into that, it's even more, it's even sharper. So we're in the middle of updating our privacy protections, and this will be a very considerable battle with the tech companies.
2: How many fights with the tech companies is too many fights? How many can they sustain at once?
17: Well, that's a good question. And we've got a redoubtable online e-safety commissioner who's coming to the end of her term, Julian Mangrant, who had the enormous advantage of having come from the tech industry, and she's been very effective. But it's a very uneven contest because, of course, the government will bring its lawyers to any contest with a big tech company, but, of course, the tech company will bring, as Big Tobacco used to, a phalanx of the most highly paid lawyers in the United States. It's a very tough contest for the government to win, but I think the government thinks that we are all sufficiently anxious and agitated about the effect of tech and algorithms on our life and all of the other features. Sorry.

0: someone's revving a motorbike outside my house. All of the features that are having such profound impacts on our lives that they want to be seen to make a big step on this.
1: Then you throw glasses
0: into the mix and you're putting even more complexity into that picture.
1: Well, let's get to glasses, because the federal government has ruled out an import ban on smart glasses. Here is Attorney General Michelle Rowland speaking earlier on RN Brekkie.
2: Wearables and information processing devices like this aren't new. They're going to keep being developed, and we want to make sure that we've got robust and sustainable laws, and we're not having a regulatory environment that's playing whack-a-mole.
1: So, Attorney General Michelle Rowland there, is she right? Is this whack-a-mole? Will the law always be behind technology?
0: Well, it's very difficult to get ahead of it because the technology moves fast and the take-up of technology is incredibly quick. So if you haven't figured out what the implications are of the next thing, you know, we know that glasses aren't new, but they appeared and then they sort of went away in popularity and now they're back, and obviously we can expect to see a lot more of them. So I don't know that you have an option. You just got to be very, very good at whack-a-mole. And we've got the privacy commissioner here at the same time saying, at least if we're not going to have a ban on importation, which is what the government is saying, it's what the Greens want, but the government is saying they're not contemplating that. But very clear evidence that the glasses are recording. The privacy commissioner wants automatic blur on people's faces. They want to be able to delay any live streaming using glasses. I mean, once you start thinking about the ways in which these glasses could be used, it's pretty dizzying.
1: Yeah.
0: So, you know, all under contemplation, but not the idea of stopping them at the border, the kind of King Canute measure.
1: Not yet, at any rate. All right.
0: Not yet.
1: Let's talk about something completely different. The Pacific Islands Forum. Pacific Islands Forum leaders are meeting. They began last night in Palau, but at least five leaders have skipped the summit amidst concerns that China is trying to undermine this gathering. Last night you asked Penny Wong about the role China played in the decision of those five to withdraw from the summit, noting that New Zealand's Foreign Minister Winston Peters says it was logical that foreign interference was playing a role here.
3: Winston speak for Winston. Penny will speak for Penny. And I have said previously we do live in an era of permanent contest in the Pacific. We understand that. And the way Australia is dealing with it is by being a responsive, respectful partner that respects and supports Pacific priorities.
1: All right, so Sarah speaking as Sarah, do you think there is sufficient evidence that China is behind the withdrawal of these five?
0: Well, even Winston Peters was a little bit careful. He said it's logical. It would defy logic to think that foreign interference wasn't involved, but he said he wanted direct evidence that it was China. This is a tricky Pacific Island Forum, and it's tricky for that organisation, which had a very ambitious sort of programme for this forum. They want to do things like start a programme to make the Pacific Islands 100% powered by renewable. If anybody knows anything about the Pacific Islands, you know that diesel plays a huge role, that there's a use of generators everywhere through the Pacific Islands, and they want to increase the use of renewable energy to 100% is the idea. That's one of the things they would like to be talking about. But because this Pacific Island Forum, Sarah, is being held in Palau is one of the countries in the Pacific Island Forum that has diplomatic ties with Taiwan. So the Taiwanese delegation is playing a larger role than they have at previous Pacific Island forums. That's what's made the Chinese angry. We don't have evidence yet that was the reason why, that pressure related to that is why five of the leaders are not there. For example, the Pacific Island Forum wanted to make a strong statement about China's recent ballistic missile test. There's obviously very heavy resistance from China for a strong statement on that to go ahead. So it's a very tricky Pacific Island Forums, this one, because of the peculiar role of Palau. There's so many issues to deal with. drug importation, fishing rights, renewable energy, as I mentioned, all the things that are fundamental to countries in the Pacific Island Forum.
1: Not to mention rising rates of HIV in the Pacific too. That's been causing enormous distress.
0: Indeed, so many kind of practical issues, and for the moment it looks like there's too much attention, or there is a lot of attention, and it's understandable, but a lot of attention being paid to the eternal power struggle between China and the United States in the Pacific.
1: So interesting. Sarah Ferguson, thank you for joining us here on 702 Mornings. Great to speak to another Sarah.
0: You too. Thanks, Sarah. From Sarah. Bye, Sarah.
1: That is the host of 7:30, Sarah Ferguson there. Coming up, Jessica Kidd will be here with the 7:02 ABC Sydney News headlines in about 10 minutes' time. And you'll hear from Saul Eslake at 9:35 because house prices in the capital cities are on the slide for the fifth month in a row. What should we make of this?
4: Everything Sydney.
5: It's across your city.
6: 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If we were going to say no change, we wouldn't have the upgrade and modernisation of George Street, which I think people now have to agree was a great success.
7: It's where your passions lie.
8: My six-year-old son wants to know which footy team Chris goes for. Apparently will determine who he votes for.
9: So as long as you're holding on for the 2040 election, you could get this vote. What's your footy team?
10: I go for the Canterbury Bankstown Bulldogs.
4: 702 ABC. Sydney.
1: Well, the Nepal-Tibet flood disaster response has entered its sixth day. Rescuers are still searching for thousands of missing people, including hundreds thought to be trapped in mud-filled tunnels. More than 950 people have died. At least 43 Australians are amongst the missing. Earlier, I spoke to Roslyn Gabriel, who is World Vision Nepal National Director, about what they're seeing on the ground. Roslyn, what are you seeing on the ground? What is the scale of need right now in Nepal?
11: Yeah, the scale of need is very significant, and it's growing every day as we truly trying to reach these communities. Access has improved slightly, so we have been able to get to the first communities that have been cut off by the river to be able to provide them with urgent food, water purification tablets, and just immediate relief items like temporary shelter, mattresses for them to sleep on, blankets, because these people have lost everything.
1: More broadly, when we look at what has happened, you have estimates of how many people, how many households will need assistance. Can you walk us through it?
11: Yes, we're being told that there's 10,000 households that have been impacted, 17,000 children. And this is a very large number of people that have been impacted in a very significant way. And we have concerns for the safety of children, whether that be through protection. There's children who have been orphaned, that are separated from their families. And illness is a growing concern as well, as the area has been very inundated with mud, and it's just covered everything. It's obviously polluted water sources. And people are living in close quarters. They're living in evacuation centres. So colds, flus, other illnesses are just spreading very rapidly.
1: So this is kind of a secondary disaster that you're worried is on the horizon. What are the concerns and what can be done to help prevent waterborne illnesses?
11: Yeah, so we are providing water purification tablets as an initial response, but we will be as soon as possible looking to see how we can rehabilitate wells, how we can ensure that fresh water is getting through to these communities. Because in the long run, we need to make sure that that water supply is there for them. So we'll be looking to do wash activities, set up temporary latrines so that people do have access to both water and sanitation services, and that the area is being cleaned up. Already some of the mud is being moved away, but this will take a long time to clean.
1: Anyone who's seen the footage of what is left behind those extraordinary flash floods will know what you're talking about. There is such a lot of mud. Rosalind Gabriel, we know the Australian government has pledged millions of dollars in aid that will go towards specific kind of immediate needs that the Nepali government has said it wants assistance with. But in the longer term, is it the Australian government pledging any assistance ongoing? And what do you think of their commitment so far?
11: Yeah, we are speaking with, I'm speaking with DFAT in Kathmandu, and we are discussing with them how they will be

0: concerns with waterborne disease?
1: Yeah, it is. It hampers in two ways because the water keeps coming down, so it makes the cleanup process difficult. It also makes the roads very treacherous because the only roads to access now are the secondary roads, and these are in very mountainous, hilly areas, and they're dirt roads. So you can understand that when the rain comes down, they get very slippery and very dangerous. So it does have impact in two ways. One, on us being able to get things through, items through, and secondary, on the cleanup process. It just makes it that little bit more difficult.
0: Roslyn Gabriel, some people have observed that if this disaster is due to ultimately climate change causing glaciers to fracture and melt, then this is monstrously unfair because Nepal as a country has contributed so little to our global emissions toll. Do you have any thoughts on that?
1: Yeah, this has been a growing concern for quite some time. Nepal is extremely sensitive and vulnerable to climate change. The Himalayas are warming up, and we will see this unfortunately continue to happen. So the government is appealing. They've put out appeals this week for the global community to take action and to just be aware of the countries that are facing the consequences of global warming. The government and agencies like World Vision are trying to support communities with early warning systems to try to protect them as much as we can. But if the mountains are heating, we will unfortunately see these kind of events happening more frequently. So it is really critical that action is taken to try to address global warming.
0: That was Roslyn Gabriel, World Vision Nepal National Director, speaking to me earlier. And I should mention, if you are interested in donating, the ABC is supporting the Emergency Action Alliance and has launched the Nepal Flood Disaster Appeal. You can head to abc.net.au/gives to find out more. Coming up shortly, in just a few minutes' time, Jessica Kidd will be here with the 7:02 ABC Sydney News headlines. Then after the news, house prices in the capital cities are on the slide for the fifth month in a row. So what will the Reserve Bank make of this? You will hear from Saul Eslake at 9:35, and you'll get your answer to your Tuesday brain teaser with Dr. Jonathan Webb coming up too. I can see there's a lot of answers on the text line. Jonathan Webb will be here with the ultimate answer. But for now, time for the latest news headlines with Jessica Kidd.
2: Good morning, Sarah. And in the news this hour, relief is in sight for commuters in Sydney's southwest, with the state government set to announce the opening date of the southwest metro extension. The new metro line linking Sydenham to Bankstown has just completed 5 weeks of testing, with authorities simulating more than 130 different scenarios, including evacuations. The opening date is expected to be revealed later this month. Overseas, and rescue crews are continuing to search for more than 4,000 people missing since last week's catastrophic flash floods on the Nepal-China border. At least 900 workers are unaccounted for at 12 hydropower projects damaged by the floods. More than 950 people have died and 43 Australians are still missing. Back home, and as you mentioned, data from property firm Cotality shows national home values fell for the fifth straight month in August, down 0.9%. Sydney saw the biggest drop, with prices sliding 1.4% in August, while Melbourne and Canberra both dipped 1.1%. And taking a look at the weather, sunny in Sydney today with a top of 25 degrees on the coast and up to 27 degrees in the west. Fine tomorrow with a top of 27 degrees, sunny on Thursday 26, Friday sunny 22, partly cloudy on Saturday with a very warm 29 degrees, cooling down on Sunday with 20 degrees and partly cloudy on Monday with a top of 23 degrees. And Sarah, that's the latest from the newsroom.
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0: Sarah Dingle here with you, filling in for Hamish McDonald. Plenty of calls and texts in particular.

0: coming in on those reforms to social media algorithms that the federal government flagged yesterday. One person says, I hate that 90% of Instagram posts are suggestions. I want to see my friends' pets and holiday snaps, no matter how blurry or poorly lit, not some perfectly framed influencer. Hard same, all I want to see is pictures of dogs.
1: 702 ABC Sydney.
2: Mornings with Sarah Dingle.
0: Police have spoken to the media after a man in his 20s was killed overnight in Sydney's southwest and addressed claims that this was a case of mistaken identity. Emergency services were called to the Glenalpen home at about 3:40 a.m. Officers found the man inside the house with a gunshot injury. He died at the scene. Police have been told the alleged offenders fled the property shortly before officers arrived. This shooting comes just 3 days after another gangland killing. Imad Alameddin was shot by home invaders in his Guildford home on Saturday night. There's been speculation online from underworld figures that today's shooting was a case of mistaken identity. Police, however, say the man killed last night was previously only known to them for traffic offences. Here's what Acting Police Superintendent Gretchen Atkins said about speculation that this was a case of mistaken identity.
3: The victim is known for traffic offence, so he's not known to us. The family assisting us, and it's very, very early stages.
4: Is it possible that it's a case of mistaken identity, either the wrong house, the wrong person, or both?
3: It is much too early to be establishing any of that. We believe it is a targeted attack at this point in time.
0: That was Acting Police Superintendent Gretchen Atkins there. We will bring you the latest on that as it comes to hand. Well, the Federal Treasurer says AI will transform the Australian economy and that has potential to boost productivity and improve living standards. How exactly is that going to work? Well, we better call Saul.

0: Saul Eslake is an independent economist. Good morning to you, Saul.
1: Good morning, Sarah.
0: All right. Is AI the new answer to our upgraded living standards? What does the Treasury analysis of all this say?
1: Well, the Treasury analysis says that this is the first potentially material productivity-enhancing development in the last 20 years. That is, basically since the onset of the internet, email and all of those sorts of things. And they emphasise that what's important to its impact on Australia is not so much the construction of data centres, although that's attracting headlines at the moment. Its net value to the Australian economy is pretty small. What Treasury emphasises is that the benefits of AI to the Australian economy will depend on the extent to which it is taken up and used to do things more productively and to generate incomes which can be spent in ways that create additional employment.
0: And that uptake is, I think the term they used is wide but shallow. Is that right, Saul?
1: Well, that's their description at the moment, yes, that lots of people say that they are using AI in various ways, but the number of businesses so far, and to be fair, it is relatively early days, but the number of businesses who are using it to make a big difference to how they do what they do or to start doing new things is at the moment relatively small. Now, that's consistent with the way in which previous technological innovations have impacted economies. Thinking back, for example, to electricity and the internal combustion engine, both of which were invented in the 1870s, it wasn't really until the 1920s in the United States, and later than that in Australia and other countries, that those technologies began to have a material impact on the way economies worked and people lived their lives. AI will almost certainly be quicker than that, but it's not surprising that it's early days yet.
0: Yeah, we're just sort of considering it. All right, house prices in Australia have fallen for the fifth month in a row, according to new Cotality data. This is in capital cities, of course. But what will the RBA make of that, Saul?
1: Well, I think they will welcome it.

0: although they may not say that explicitly, housing costs has been a significant contributor to inflation, that is both rents and house prices, and downward movements in house price inflation is helpful. It's also helpful in another way that to some extent, although not as much as 20, 25 years ago, rising house prices have been seen as a source of wealth, which makes people more confident to borrow and spend. One of the reasons why inflation has been so persistent in Australia is that the sum total of all the spending that households, businesses and governments have been doing has exceeded the capacity of the economy to supply those goods and services. And so you've had upward pressure on prices. Falling house prices within limits will dampen that support for spending, and so make the Reserve Bank's target of task of bringing inflation back down to their target a bit easier, although obviously the most recent inflation data that we had last week won't have been welcomed by the Reserve Bank and have probably increased the odds on them lifting the cash rate again at their next meeting at the end of September.
1: Ooh, that's not too far away now. Saul, speaking of spending and the RBA, The Australian reported yesterday that the Reserve Bank has an art collection valued in the many, many millions. Did you know that? And how can the public see it?
0: Well, yes, I did know it because I've seen some of it on previous visits to the Reserve Bank when they were still occupying that office at the top end of Martin Place on the corner of Macquarie Street. Most of it, as I understand, was acquired while Nugget Coombs was the governor of the Reserve Bank between 1959 and 1969. And a lot of that artwork, as the article in The Australian reported, was painted by friends of his and artists who were not necessarily well known at the time, including a range of women artists. It's a bit like Gough Whitlam's Blue Poles, which was widely criticised as extravagant at the time when he bought it for the National Gallery in 1973, but with the benefit of hindsight has turned out to be one of the best financial decisions that the Whitlam government ever made, given that it's now worth well over $100 million compared with the $1 million he paid for it. As I understand it, the Reserve Bank hasn't really spent much money in the last couple of decades on purchasing Australian art, but at the time when Nugget Coombs was doing that, it was probably an important display of support for emerging artists on the part of Australia's central bank.
1: Should we just be grateful, Saul, and I should say you're at an airport in case anyone's wondering what that noise is in the background. Should we just be grateful that these people holding high office in public life had reasonable taste in art? Like, they spent money on things that had longevity.
0: Well, I would say yes, although I understand that other people might have a different opinion. And if the Reserve Bank were doing it today, given that the Reserve Bank has lost a lot of money over the last 5 years as a result of some of the things they were doing during COVID, they actually have negative equity, people might well be justified in questioning whether they were doing that today. But as I say, most of this art, if not all of it, was acquired, you know, 50, 60 years ago under very different circumstances. And I think it's part of Australia's heritage. And like the art that's on display in our museums around the country, it's something I think we as Australians should be proud of.
1: There was an expert quoted in that article in The Australian saying the art collection will not be shown elsewhere because it only makes sense in situ, that is in the Reserve Bank. I mean, that's how I like to see art, surrounded by economists. Do you think the RBA should put this art on display somewhere?
0: I think it wouldn't hurt if from time to time they allowed selections of their work to be displayed in other locations, including potentially Reserve Bank offices in other states, other cities than Sydney, and they do still have a few, or to be lent out to other museums in the same way that, for example, the Blue Poles painting I mentioned before, which normally sits in the National Gallery in Canberra, is currently being lent to the museum in Perth for Western Australians to get to see it. And I think that's an appropriate thing for national institutions to be doing.
1: Saul Eslake, we know you have a plane to catch. Thank you very much for joining us.
0: That's a pleasure. Thanks for having me, Sarah.
1: Saul Eslake there, who is an independent economist. We've got Kate from Beverly Hills joining us on the line. Hello, Kate.
2: Oh, hi, Sarah. Yeah, thanks for taking my call. I'm just calling in response to that Cronulla nightclub owner, and I'm strongly supporting what he has raised and what's been implemented with the complaints mechanism.

0: Now, I grew up in the 1980s, and we had a plethora of night venues to attend. And I feel so sorry for the youth nowadays because we are in such a nanny state, and there's sort of very little for them to be able to go out. Long-term pubs have been had their business decimated because a single neighbour was constantly complaining that we sort of seem to can't get a meal after maybe 8:30. And I think it's time that we, as a major destination, international destination, that we actually do become a more of a 24-hour city.
1: And do you want those 24-hour hubs kind of dispersed around Sydney, as Cronulla's doing with this special entertainment district, as suburbs in the inner west have done, like Dulwich Hill and more, so on?
0: Oh, absolutely. So Beverly Hills is currently going through a urban design master plan. Unfortunately, it is a deplorable master plan, which I'm making my submission to with some background in urban design. And I really do want, my own suburb and many other suburbs just to become a place where our youth can, our youth, in fact, our oldies like me can just go
1: I
0: down to
1: sense what
0: our
1: this is
0: local
1: really
0: area.
1: all about, Kate. I'm getting the impression.
0: Oh no, I've got to get out of Beverly Hills. I'm sort of moving to Marrickville or Newtown, where they've actually got some life. But you look at places like La Kemba. I think during in the middle of the lockdowns with COVID, we went to visit my mother-in-law. It was getting quite late, 6 p.m. dinner time. So we went to La Kemba, and I was just shocked at the and jealous of the nightlife that was going there with all the shops open, the dress shops, butcher shops. And I just went, wow, this is how a town centre should be,
1: Way to
0: life.
1: keep a high street open, hey?
0: Yeah, absolutely.
1: Kate from Beverly Hills, thank you so much for joining us.
0: Thank you. Thank you. Bye.
1: Kate from Beverly Hills there. Coming up, Tony Matthews will be here with the 702. Oh, apologies. Jessica Kidd this morning will be here with the 702 ABC Sydney News Bulletin in a little over 15 minutes.
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4: The hatchling emerges. Tentative at first. He explores new horizons at Oxford University. And now he takes flight, sharing stories from a world of scientific discovery. He is the apex of his species. He is the ABC science editor, Dr. Jonathan Webb.
1: Jonathan Webb joins us now here on ABC Sydney. We've been getting a lot of answers on the text line about your brain teaser. Apologies, I've got to bring you up. It's my second ever day with all these buttons. Let's start with that brain teaser of yours, first of all, Jonathan. A square pond has a tree planted at each corner. The trees stay where they are, but the pond is demolished and rebuilt as a larger square in the same spot. How much larger can the new pond be? The number, of course, is 1-300-222-702. All right, talk us through it.
5: So I was worried that this one was a bit tricky, Sarah, because I, the crack production team on 702 Mornings and yourself were saying you didn't have a clue. But, producer Jemima got there with a few pointers, and then the text line came through. We've had lots of answers and quite a few of them are correct. So you've got a square with a tree at each of the four corners.
1: Oh, you've got a diagram.
5: I did recommend drawing
1: a diagram.
5: Up a diagram. Listeners can't hear this, but I wanted to make sure that you got it straight in your mind. Feel free to, I do recommend this is the simplest way to solve this. Draw out the square with a little, dot, a little tree in each corner. You need to then figure out a way to make a bigger square without moving those trees. And they still, they're not going to sit in the middle of the pond. So what you end up drawing is actually a bigger square that's tilted by 45 degrees, as lots of people suggested on the text line, which then is quite a lot bigger. And if you divide that further into so that the little extra triangles you've effectively added onto the sides, that bit will only make sense if you've drawn the diagram for yourself. You can just by simply looking at how many, dividing a square into smaller triangles and how many you've added, it's twice the size. And if that sounds complicated, then credit to everyone on the text line who got it right.

0: Eve, Liz, Tom, Jonathan, Dermot, Anne and Bernie were the ones that I saw.
1: Oh, well done to all those people. It kind of looks like a mandala pattern, doesn't it, when you draw the biggest square on top of the smaller square. You didn't actually say that the trees still had to be the boundary, so I just was in my head drawing a really big square around
0: trees in the middle of the pond.
1: I know.
0: I also didn't mention depth, and a couple of people were like, maybe you could just make the pond deeper, which
1: is fair. I thought that was genius.
0: I was talking about surface area, and maybe I should have specified
1: that. I didn't actually understand. There was a couple of texts coming through. Someone just said deeper, and I was like, what deeper? And then I was like, oh, the pond.
0: Deeper questions, Sarah.
1: Deeper questions. It was critique. Something like that. All right. So congratulations to everyone who got the brain teaser right. Jonathan, we were speaking earlier. I spoke to Rosalind Gabriel from World Vision Nepal, who is, of course, in Kathmandu at the moment. Rescuers are still searching for thousands of missing people in Nepal and Tibet, including hundreds thought to be trapped in mud-filled tunnels. More than 950 people have died. At least 43 Australians are amongst the missing. And all of this, as I put to Rosalind, has really brought the issues of what a warming climate can look like into sharp focus. What is actually happening in the Himalayas? Can you talk us through it?
0: Yeah, the Himalayas are sometimes called the third pole, Sarah. There's been some excellent sort of coverage and discussion of this on the ABC's website from our specialist climate team. Basically, they're the third pole because of the sheer volume of ice that is up there. And that is starting to melt. I should say clearly at the top that attributing a specific event like this to climate change is a specific type of science that takes a while to do. But what any expert will tell you, and what lots of us can kind of just reckon with ourselves, is that it's without a doubt that the conditions for this sort of an event happening, a piece of a glacier breaking off, a mudslide happening, and other sorts of events that I can get to, glacial lake overflows is something that people have been concerned about for a long time. All those conditions are increasing as the temperature warms. We're seeing, you know, glacial melt across the Himalayas. We're seeing a lot more of that water from the glaciers collecting into lakes. And so events like this are only going to become more common. And if you just look back a couple of years, months, through the scientific journals, even coverage in, you know, on kind of popular science publications, I saw a piece from The Conversation with what looked like a very prescient headline from 2024. People have been saying that this sort of thing is going to happen. In particular, the glacial lake overflow. So a glacier is basically a frozen river of ice. Most of us understand that. A huge body of ice bound up at the top of these mountain ranges that gradually melts and feeds lots of rivers downstream. But you can end up with chunks breaking off, and that happens faster as temperatures go up. But the gradual melt can accumulate in these lakes, and they're not very stable, so because they can often be held up by, you know, kind of rock and gravel up there in the mountains, but also ice. And so as things start to melt, those sort of natural dams holding in those lakes start to become unstable. And it's those lakes breaking their banks that have been causing anxiety for people studying these areas for some time. Mm. There was a Nature paper in 2024 which laid out that about 10 million people in different mountainous parts of the world are at risk from what they call glacial lake outburst floods. And what we saw here is a kind of complicated setup where a chunk of ice and rock fell off a glacier, landed in a valley, and then kind of created a lake. That didn't immediately trigger the flood from what I've read. That we ended up with all of that stuff sitting in a valley and leading to some additional melt and a big body of water forming there temporarily. And my understanding is that then there was a breakdown of the rock and stuff and ice that was holding that back. And a while, I think even days after that initial fall was when the floods actually happened. So that's actually, to me, seems like almost an accelerated version of one of these glacial lake outbursts that people have been worried about for a while. And it's not just the Himalayas either. Like, there's mountain ranges around the world, the high ones with these glaciers in South America. There was a case that got quite a lot of attention, actually. There was a farmer who kind of on behalf of his village took a German pharmaceutical company in to court because his village in Peru was at risk from one of these glacial lakes. And he was like, we need to be covered if something happens.

0: what am I going to do about it? The case didn't end up succeeding, but it was a sort of a test ground for whether a civil case internationally could lead to some sort of compensation for these sorts of disasters.
1: Amazing.
0: They were trying to preempt a possible disaster there. But in Europe as well, I mean, the number of glaciers in Switzerland has dropped by about 40% in the last decade or so. And the overall volume of the glaciers in the European Alps is also dropping. And so as well as the kind of risk of disaster, as climate change ramps up, those glaciers feed lots of Europe's major rivers, right? The Rhone, the Danube, the Rhine.
1: And we've seen that some of those rivers running incredibly dry this European summer.
0: After the hot summer that they've had, yeah. And so the prediction based on current kind of climate policies, current amounts of emissions, is that by 2100, the European alpine glaciers will basically be gone, 97% of them or something.
1: Wow.
0: But if we can limit it to 2 degrees, we might keep 50% of them or so. So it really does sort of paint a pretty clear picture of what we need to do.
1: Dr. Jonathan Webb, we've got some questions coming in on the text line. Kadit Tharul says, I thought the disaster in Nepal was due to the earthquakes which occur in the region. And correct me if I'm wrong, but I'm pretty sure there's no evidence of seismic activity to suggest that that is the case. But Graham says, no mention of all the tunnelling done in the Himalayan mountains for hydro, just blame it on climate change. Now, there is a lot of, there's lots of accusations of misinformation flying around about this. Take us through what tunnelling has been done and what, if any, impact you think it may have had.
0: So there are major hydro projects and power stations and things. And one of the major things that I've heard about is the remarkable efforts underway to try and rescue people, because those big tunnels might be one of the only places we're going to find people alive in the mess
1: scenes
0: that's up there. I don't know much about what effect on the, you know, stability of the mountains those sort of the tunneling has, but the engineers who build those tunnels would have the stability of the mountain as a pretty primary objective, like not to undermine that. I think the extent to which you want to dam those rivers and build those hydro plants is something that people might want to question as these sorts of disasters become increasingly likely. But the earthquake thing, there was a suggestion early on that an earthquake had triggered a landslide that had triggered the floods. What they have now deduced is that the tremor that some instruments felt was caused by the chunk of rock and ice falling off the glacier into the valley below. There was so much mass there that it literally shook the ground and was picked up by seismometers, like a magnitude 3.5 or something tremor, which was not actually caused by crust movements. It wasn't caused by seismic activity. It was caused by rock falling into a valley.
1: Wow. All right, moving on to something completely different. NASA has launched a new satellite. What is it?
0: It's a telescope,
1: Sarah.
0: It's a brand new space telescope. It's called the Nancy Grace Roman Space Telescope. So named after a woman this time.
1: Amazing.
0: But it's going up to orbit not too far away. So the same part of space as where the James Webb Space Telescope sits, which is called L2 for the orbital mechanics nerds. It's a spot basically just on the other side of the Earth from the sun, which is gravitationally stable, and it's a good spot to put these kinds of satellites because it's about four times further away than the orbit of the moon. Nice stable spot with a clear view, and can, if you orbit that spot so you're not in the Earth's shadow, you can still have sunlight on your solar panels and power your fancy space telescope. But this is an interesting one for two reasons. It's not as giant as the James Webb telescope. It doesn't have a great big gold-plated mirror like that. It's more of a conventional space telescope, a bit like the Hubble, which has been up there for a long time, but obviously a 2026 sort of specs Hubble, so much more high-tech. But it started out as a spy satellite.
1: Amazing.
0: So the National Reconnaissance Organization in the States, someone at NASA got wind that they had some great big mirrors sitting in a warehouse because they were trying to build a big spy satellite, two in fact, but they'd run out of money. And so they had this kit sitting in a shed. And after quite a few phone calls, NASA ended up inheriting some 2.5 meter primary mirrors and a few other bits and pieces that basically were the the guts of a new space telescope, which saved them a lot of money. They were already planning something like this, but they've converted that stuff into this first one, the Nancy Grace Roman Space Telescope, which is going to sit up there. And instead of using a great big mirror to take really precise, like, images of really faint, faraway points of light like the Webb telescope does, the Roman is going to take snapshots. So it's got a nice wide field camera. It's going to take big images of big sort of chunks of space, and it can do that regularly. So it can kind of survey the sky. And what they're hoping to do is get more and more data about something called dark energy. This is where we're really getting into
1: what's that?
0: The mysteries of the universe. So an Australian astrophysicist, among others, Brian Schmidt, got a Nobel Prize for identifying dark energy 20, 30, mumble, years ago. this is the idea that the universe is expanding, which we knew, but that it's expanding faster and faster. So there's an acceleration when you look out into space. Everything's getting further apart, but it's getting further apart faster. And there's a constant rate of acceleration, which Brian Schmidt and others identified. And they thought, well, that's got to be caused by something. Let's call it dark energy. And it's a huge quantity and a huge kind of force, which we don't understand very well. But the more we make maps of everything that's out there, all the different galaxies, the way some of them are clustered together, the way there's gaps, there seems to be a kind of web of stuff out there that is gradually stretching. The more we study it, the more we're starting to get signs that constant expansion might not be quite right. It might be slowing down. There might be inconsistencies. So the Roman is going to help by taking more and more kind of big images of the patterns that we can see out there, how things are changing, and help us get a fix on whether we've got everything wrong about the expansion of the universe.
1: Oh, wow. Okay. Just to go back to the glaciers for a second, Jonathan, we've got quite an extraordinary text here. My brother's body is in the Nolene Glacier on Mount Cook, New Zealand. He fell in 1982 and his body couldn't be recovered. I often wonder if his body will be recovered due to global warming in my life.
0: Wow. What a thought.
1: Mm.
0: There's all sorts of things that happen as these glaciers melt and as the permafrost melts as well. This is an extremely left field tangent to take it on. But the permafrost is this layer underneath things like glaciers and all of the ice cover that you get in
1: the mammoth layer.
0: Mountains.
1: I think of it as the mammoth layer.
0: Well, the more the permafrost melts, the more we're finding mammoth remains, you know. So it might not just be human remains. It could be all sorts of things that come to light. But also the permafrost melting is another real threat to the stability of these regions, because it's basically all of that frozen ice is the glue that holds lots of those high mountain regions together.
1: Absolutely fascinating. Dr. Jonathan Webb, thank you very much for joining us here on ABC Sydney.
0: Absolute pleasure, Sarah.
1: Dr. Jonathan Webb there, after the news with Jessica Kidd. Do you remember the Tampa? It's been 25 years, if you can believe it, since the crisis which redefined Australia's border protection policy. There's a doco on the Tampa on ABC iView, and we will be speaking to the series producer.
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6: It's 10 o'clock. Good morning, Jessica Kidd with ABC News. Police say they suspect a man killed in an armed home invasion in Sydney's southwest this morning was targeted, but say a case of mistaken identity can't be ruled out. Emergency services were called to Glen Alpine this morning and found a man in his 20s with injuries to his neck and arms, including a gunshot wound. Paramedics treated him, but he died at the scene. Acting Campbelltown Commander Gretchen Atkins says officers are searching for multiple offenders.
7: We believe at this point in time it is a targeted attack. That is all the information we've been able to gather at this point in time. It is really early stages of the investigation, and we are appealing to any person who was in the area, who saw whether cars or people, who can assist us with our current investigation.
6: Schools in New South Wales will be limited to one take.